0: not reserving gas that Australians don't use or don't need, that's not in anyone's best interest. It's not technically feasible with gas storage.
1: A prominent disability advocate is furious with Qantas over difficulty in getting compensation for a wheelchair that was broken on one of its flights. More from National Disability Affairs reporter Naz Campanella.
2: Aki No, who lives with multiple disabilities, disembarked from a Qantas flight in June to find their powered wheelchair wouldn't turn on. The 33-year-old asked for the airline to replace the broken chair, which was quoted to cost around $6,000. But the company said that according to the Aviation Civil Act, it only had to pay $3,000. The ABC put questions about the case to Qantas, and it's understood the airline is now planning to provide No with a new replacement wheelchair. The airline has apologised to No for the damage.
1: More than 90,000 American football fans are descending on the MCG this morning. Erin Musikavetera is there.
3: The San Francisco 49ers and the LA Rams are making history today as they play their season opening matches in Australia for the first time. The Rams arrived early on Thursday morning, hoping a fly-in, fly-out approach will help them avoid jet lag, while the 49ers have spent the week in Melbourne acclimatising and training at the nearby Amy Park. The MCG pitch has been transformed with lines marked out, team colours painted onto the end zones and American football goalposts installed.
1: Looking at the weather, isolated showers along the north coast and adjacent ranges, it'll be fine elsewhere. Sydney's weather, fine with a warning for dangerous surf conditions, a top of 20 degrees on the coast and 22 in the west. It's 10:05.
4: Afternoons with James O'Loughlin.
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8: That is the incredibly talented Bill Bailey doing one of his things on the Graham Norton Show. How many instruments can he actually perform with? 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He'll be live here on 702 Mornings in the next 15 minutes or so. Do stick around for that. 1300 222 702 is the number if you want to say good day to Bill. Also, it is crunch time for students studying for the HSC. We're going to catch up with the Secretary of the Department of Education, Murad Dizdar, in a few moments. We're going to talk study prep. Do you have any advice for people studying, prepping for the HSC? 1300 222 702. That's all coming up. First, though,
4: Everything Sydney.
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7: Traffic.
8: At Darlington Point on the Sturt Highway, scheduled roadworks happening. Here in Sydney, Roselands Canterbury Road at King George's Road, a car crash, one westbound lane closed. And the traffic lights are flashing yellow at Horsley Park, Woolgrove Road, at Subway Road. All directions of traffic affected at the moment. If there's anything else you're seeing that we're not, the number, as always, is 1300 222 702.
9: For decades, Alan Jones was one of Australia's most powerful voices, a broadcaster who could make or break a career and command an audience of millions. Now, he's finding an audience in a very different place, a courtroom. Allegations of how the broadcaster used his power to abuse young men are being heard in court at the moment. So, what happened? What does the evidence say? And what will the judge believe? 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
8: Bill Bailey coming up very soon. By the way, we're very happy to continue the conversation this morning about 9/11 and its impact on our world, the good and the bad. Some people saying, you know, it just brought you closer to family. But others obviously experiencing, you know, really deep and difficult challenges because of the cultural changes that have unfolded since then. 1300 222 702 is the number. Now, It is crunch time for students studying for the HSC. End of year exams are just a month away. If you've got teenagers in

0: your life prepping for the HSC. Let us know. What's your advice to those listening? 1300 222 702 is the number. Murat Dizdar is the Education Department Secretary here in New South Wales, and he's brought a cast of thousands into the studio this morning. But I'll say good morning to you, first of all, Murat, and then you can help us introduce the rest. Good morning.
1: Good morning, Hamish, and good morning to your listeners. I'm here with our fantastic principal at Chatswood High School in Robin Chand, Gabby Barford, who's our head teacher, wellbeing for Stage 6. Stage 6 is year 11 and 12. It has 750 students that she is responsible for at Chatswood High. And Zaina, mark her name down, year 12 student at Chatswood High, about to navigate the end of year HSC exam. She's going places.
0: Zaina, how are you feeling?
2: Feeling quite calm, but of course I'm aware of the pressure, as most students are. And I'm feeling quite steady because my routine keeps things quite manageable and focused, and I'm aiming for consistency.
0: Okay, so what are your subjects? What's your current study plan?
2: So currently I'm studying economics, software engineering, biology, and math standard and English extension 1, 2 and advanced.
0: Okay.
2: And my timetable is typically two subjects per day, and each subject's about 2 hours per study. And I try to take breaks in between each study block.
0: Okay. And so how do you manage the kind of mental pressures of all of this? Do you have an outlet?
2: Well, yes, I do go running and I exercise. That's kind of my outlet.
0: Yeah,
2: I play sports, talk to my parents.
0: How far are we running?
2: Well, about 5 kilometres.
0: Okay, that's pretty good. How often are you doing that?
2: I try to do it weekly runs, Sunday runs. And if I can't, then I'll just go out, get some fresh air, go out in nature.
0: Yeah, you sound very balanced, Zaina. So, Gabby Barford, you're the head teacher of wellbeing for year 11 and 12. What guidance do you give for young people as they prep for the HSC?
3: Yeah, so it's a really well-rounded wellbeing support. At Chatswood, we have this foundation of wellbeing starting from when the students enter the school gates in year 7.
0: Yeah. What do you teach them, actually?
3: Yeah, so we teach them about sleep patterns. We talk about resilience and kind of how to build that resilience. We look into really how to gain help, and something we really focus on is that help-seeking behaviour.
0: Okay. What, asking if things are not going to plan?
3: 100%. So yeah. We have a lot of people at school that can help, and I'm one of the people that is one of the main people that students come to.
0: Yeah.
3: So I'm there to talk to students in those stressful moments. And as they're getting into year 12, I'm having a lot of conversations with year 12 students about how to manage that stress, the feelings of finishing high school, the what if coming up next.
0: So Zaina, have you ever been to see Gabby and ask for help?
2: Yes, of course. And other counsellors,
0: can you share? Are you happy to share what you've asked for help with?
2: Sure. I've come up to her multiple times when I felt overwhelmed with the amount of pressure or just study pressure that comes along with year 12.
0: Okay.
2: And I've met counsellors. And
0: so what sort of advice does Gabby give you? Like, what does she tell you to go off and do?
2: She often tells me to actually, she looks at my, you know, maybe current study plan, or she'll look at what current troubles I have right now. And she'll typically tell me to discuss it with either other teachers that I currently have or my parents, and just try to find a solution to
0: that. So, Robin Chand, you're the principal of Chatswood.
4: Hi.
0: I mean, is there too much pressure on our young people?
4: Yeah, great question. Good morning, Hamish, and good morning to your listeners. At Chatswood High School, just like across all the schools in New South Wales, every teacher tries to unleash the potential in every student and develop curiosity and not just make education about that final artifact of a mark or an ATAR. And it's about building that curiosity, that love of learning. And, you know, from a principal's perspective, one of the biggest parts of my role is to ensure that we have a culture of high expectations, but high expectations around curiosity and wanting to learn to improve the world and improve the lives of others. And at Chatswood, we have an absolute focus on a whole range of things, you know, high expectations, explicit teaching, effective feedback, data-driven practice, collaborative
0: learning. It sounds so complicated, Robert. Shouldn't you just have a chilled, you know, year 11 and 12 experience?
4: Yeah, absolutely. And there's a lot of pressure on young people in terms of thinking about the future. And when you throw, you know, the prevalence of AI into the mix,

0: The future is looking very different, exciting, lots of opportunities. Mm. But that's one of the biggest questions I get asked by parents in terms of what should I prepare my young child for? What does the future look like? And I guess we don't know.
1: Yeah. You're listening to Mornings on 702 ABC Radio Sydney. It's 13 minutes past 10. We're talking about prep for the HSC. Murad Tisdale, when young people say to you, what are your tips for HSC prep? What do you tell them?
2: Well, Hamish, I've got to confess, I'm actually experiencing it as a parent as well. My daughter, Alia, is in a fantastic public school and she is a HSC student. I'm navigating that world where as a former teacher and principal, I think I know best, but what do I know? I'm just her dad.
1: So what do you tell her?
2: So, I'm making sure that my wife and I, not HSC coaches, that we're the calmest corner of the house.
1: Okay.
2: And what that
1: means... You're
2: not
1: like leaking her exam questions or anything like that from the Department of Education.
2: No, I don't have any of that access, Hamish. But I'm making sure I'm doing all the right stuff. The fridge is full of healthy food. I'm a great sounding board when she wants to vent. I absorb some of the pressure. And she gives me unsolicited advice on some policy positions that I should adopt in education.
1: Zaina, who absorbs your emotion when it comes out?
3: Oh, it's my cat, definitely.
1: Your cat?
3: Yes, my fifth family member of the house.
1: Okay, what's the cat called?
3: Judy. She's a tuxedo cat, professional at all times.
1: Elliot on the text line says, love hearing from the chatty high students and teachers, my old alma mater from the 80s. Great to hear that CHS is upholding the standards we were expected to strive for 40 years ago. I'm curious, Zaina, for you, AI, how do you think it's going to shape your life?
3: I think it's quite a significant topic currently. As a student, I would say it's a great tool for learning, but of course it comes with its own disadvantages. I think complete reliance, total reliance on AI is not beneficial. Mm. I think that degrades our motor neurons, pathways. But using it as a tool is great.
1: Do you use it much yourself now?
3: Yes, I do, 100%.
1: Like what for?
3: So if I don't understand a concept, I will ask it to teach me like a five-year-old and does a great work at simplifying those concepts.
1: Gabby, in terms of outcomes from the HSC, like my memory is there was a lot of schoolyard chat about what Marky wanted.
4: Yes.
1: Is that a healthy thing? Is that aspirational or is that just damaging?
4: Yeah, I'm working with a lot of students on this actually at the moment, and there's a lot of stress that they're putting on themselves because of those marks and wanting to get into specific university courses. And I do think it does have its benefits in terms of the aspiration and this building the students up, but there is also a lot of kind of damage aspects coming through depending on how they're using it. So I think it's really, really important to not just focus on that mark. And there's lots of other ways to get to where students want to go. And I'm really working with students on reminding them of that and that there's a lot coming and there's a lot to happen.
1: Okay. Zaina, I'm not going to ask you what mark you want, but I want to ask what you want to do. Where do you want to go to uni? What do you want to do at uni?
3: Yeah, so I want to pursue a career in health and medicine and potentially a doctor down the path in uni.
1: Great. Good for you. I reckon you're going to get there. Listen, thanks for coming in. We've got to get to Bill Bailey. It's great to see you as always, Murad Dizdar. Gabby Barford from Chatswood High, Robin Chan, the principal, and to Zaina, good luck in the HSC.
2: Thanks for having me. Thank you so much.
4: Make
1: sure you do plenty of those 5K runs.
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1: It is 17 minutes past 10 on 702 ABC Radio Sydney. Hamish McDonald here with you through until 11 o'clock. The comedian Bill Bailey has touched down in Australia ahead of the tour for his new show. It is called Vaudevillian. He's a favourite of ours. Last time we spoke, he was actually at a party. He introduced us to his friends. Not sure what's going to happen today. Maybe he'll end up at the NFL. He's in Melbourne, I believe. Good morning to you, Bill.
7: Good morning.
1: You were at a party last time we spoke to you.
7: Yes.
1: You don't remember this at all, do you? Many interviews. You were running late. I got up really early in the morning to interview you. You didn't turn up. The

0: PR person was frantic. Says he's not normally like this. There must be something really, really wrong.
1: It was.
0: And we were really worried about you. And then you got on Zoom.
1: Yes.
0: And you were dressed to the nines in a lovely hat and a beautiful suit.
1: Thank you.
0: At a pub in London.
1: That's correct. Yes. But I turned up. I fulfilled my obligation. Even though it was, listen.
0: Even
1: no
0: though
1: one
0: it
1: was
0: very,
1: more,
0: very inconvenient.
1: No one was more panicky than me because I suddenly realized, oh, wait a minute. Yes, I knew there was something I was supposed to be doing. They were very accommodating.
0: How are you?
1: I'm very well. I'm very well, thanks. Just about to take to the MCG, and I'm playing with the LA Rams today. I don't know if you knew that.
0: I'm just watching
1: the opening ceremony. Yeah, one of the backs, the left back. It's quite extraordinary. I'm just watching this. There's a TV, sort of live feed of the opening ceremony. It looks amazing.
0: I'm interested, given you've also just arrived in Australia.
1: Yeah.
0: Whether you are as confused about the time zone as the coach of the San Francisco 49ers, Kyle Shanahan.
2: When I look at my clock and it says the time, and then I try to see my family's time and it says the time, but it says yesterday. I don't even get how that's possible. So I feel like I'm in the future. And then also when we play on our Friday, which I think is a Thursday in the U.S., we're such creatures of habit. So I call today Tuesday. I call today Wednesday, which is the first day we put in a game plan. But I think it's Monday. However, though, it's Sunday in the present. So, don't ever make me do that again.
0: Are you clear on what day it is?
1: No. And that's even more confusing now, listening to him. I think he doesn't. I don't think he's quite thought this through.
0: I reckon Brits and Australians are better travellers than Americans.
1: I think that may well be true, yes. I mean, I think that's probably a sort of a generalisation. But yes, I think so. I mean, I think that my experience of travelling to America, I would speak to a lot of people. I mean, going back many, many years now, I mean, maybe things have changed in recent years. But, you know, I remember being asked for some ID, you know, in America. And I produced my passport. And he said, no, that's no good. I want some ID, you know. And I said, "Well, this is what we have. We don't have ID cards in the UK."
0: Yeah,
1: I think there was not that many. I mean, a smaller percentage than you'd think of people had passports. I think you can see in a way, you know,
0: they
1: Americans,
0: just don't travel as much.
1: They just don't travel as much. No, I mean, it's an extraordinary country. There's lots of topography and there's all the kind of things that you might want to go and visit. But
0: I always find about America, as advanced as it is, as technological as it is, it does a certain number of things in quite a backwards way, like the use of checks, physical driver's licenses. You know, we have digital driver's licenses now. I was in, went back to Boston a year or two back and tried to show my digital driver's license. And it was, what's that? No, we don't, what?
1: Yeah, that's right. I know. I mean, I'd experienced the same thing. There seem to be later adopters of what a lot of tech that we'd take for granted, that, you know, the sort of the tapping of a credit card, that was a thing. They were like, no, you need to put the thing in and type the whole thing out and write and then sign it. You know, I was like, what?
0: I was living in a flat and the landlord wanted me to pay her in a physical check.
1: Right.
0: And I said, but can't I set up a direct debit and just transfer the money once a fortnight or whatever it was? And she didn't want me to do that because she thought it would mean fraud. And she wanted me to walk around to her house, which was a suburb away, and put it in her postbox.
1: Fair enough. I mean, you know, you can't be too careful with these things. Another one of my sort of memorable experiences in America was just the complete sort of bafflement when I would say I was walking somewhere. You know, that was the other thing. I was staying with a friend up just north of New York City, and I decided to go into to town just to have a look around. And I was walking along the the payment. I said, oh, excuse me, I just didn't, do you know whether I'm looking for a music shop around here? And they said, oh yeah, it's just down there. You take a left and it's, you know, I went, all right. And thanks very much. And I headed off in that direction. And then they said incredulously, you're walking? You're walking? And I mean, literally, it was minutes away. But you know, there was a big parking lot there, of course, you know, as you'd expect.
0: Bill Bailey is here on 702 Mornings. It's 24 minutes past 10. I mentioned you were coming on the program today. Australians love you. You know this. Australians really love you. Oh. I mentioned you were coming on the program today, and Jan called in to sing your praises.
1: Okay.
0: It was somewhat, the specific detail of the praise, though, was somewhat unexpected.
3: I want to expose him as having one of the biggest hearts I've ever come across. We lived in Bali many years ago, and a woman up there named Linda Buller started a rescue service for the Balinese street dogs. Bill was up there, and he actually took a couple of the street dogs home to London with him.
0: Are you a procurer of Balinese street dogs?
1: Yes, that's correct. we did have a couple of Bali dogs, yes, and they were, I mean, and that's very true. We met Linda, and she'd set up this sanctuary for street dogs, and in the end, I think we had a few of these dogs in the end, and they're brilliant. They were fantastic dogs. I mean, they had a bit of a rough start in life, put it that way. And but I think now the conditions and I think the general attitude towards dogs has changed. And Linda is in no small part down to her, because she sort of encouraged people to see the benefits of dogs, of owning a dog, having a pet, putting a collar on them, feeding them, you know, looking after them, and what a fantastic companion and an asset they are. And they were brilliant. They were great dogs. We had them for many years, and they had a look on their face. They would look to each other like, "We've got a good gig here, guys. Just let's not blow it, right?" You know.
0: I was going to say, were they consulted about moving from Bali to the UK?
1: That's right. I think the thing is, they had a little bit of, I mean, it was a little bit chilly. Of course, that was the first thing that they noticed. And they were very big fans of the underfloor heating we had in our flat. they'd figured out where the warmest parts of the floor were. And you could always tell where they were because the dogs were just lolling on these parts of the floor.
0: Above the element.
1: Yeah, exactly. And they were terrific dogs, and they didn't quite ever lose that slight sort of feral street quality. Like sometimes they'd get out, and they were street savvy. These dogs, you know, they were proper street dogs. And so when we realised that, I sort of worried a little less. You know, like if you let out some hopelessly sort of pampered pooch, they would just be, you know, you'd worry about them. But these things were like they had a bit of swagger, you know, they had a bit of savvy, and
0: they'd just catch the train home.
1: Yeah.
0: They'd go to the pub on the way.
1: That's exactly, that's the sort of thing they would do. You know, like I remember once, you know, a dog, you know, he went up the road and he went round the block a few times, and then he just sort of trotted up the path. Where have you been? Oh, I just had a little look round and just coming back for my tea.
0: So you're touring Australia. You're going to be in Sydney, Central Coast at the end of the month, beginning of October. I did not know, but you were awarded the Honourable Australian of the Year Award last year.
1: Yeah, that's right.
0: So and, does this come with anything? Is there a...
1: Well, like, I mean...
0: Are we meant to be sort of waiting in the streets for your arrival?
1: To be honest, it was a great. It was a great surprise. I was delighted, but I didn't quite know what it involved. It was, yes, Honorary Australian of the Year, and it's a thing. And I was contacted via Instagram firstly, and genuinely thought it was a scam.
0: Is it a scam? It does sound like a scam.
1: It sounds like, you know, like send $500 And you will receive the Honorary Australian of the Year Award, a golden koala, beautiful golden koala, mounted on a bit of old Mallee.

0: good. And no, it's a thing, and it's organised by a sort of a group of businesses, and they work with the Australian Embassy in London, Australia House, and previous recipients include Sir David Attenborough, right? So, you know, I'm in very sort of good company. I mean, also, a very august company. But also, it does include Boris Johnson. So that sort of took the shine off it a little bit.
1: It's a spectrum. It was just that's a spectrum.
0: It is, yes.
1: Bill Bailey, it's always a delight talking to you. It's great to have you in the country. Congratulations on being Honourable Australian of the Year.
0: Thank you.
1: Look after yourself.
0: I will do. Thank you.
1: Look out for the street dogs.
0: Yeah, I will. Thanks for that.
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1: Bill's show is called Vaudevillian. He will be here in Sydney and on the Central Coast at the end of the month and at the beginning of October. We've got a lovely conversation coming up very soon with the musician, songwriter Dave Graney. Quite a sense of humour as well. Quite a curious sense of humour, I've got to say. I'm really looking forward to sharing that with you. And as always, give us a ring if you've got something to say. We're happy to continue your reflections on 9/11 all these years later. 1300 222 702. It is 10:30 though, and it's time for the news headlines. A very good morning to Tony Matthews.
4: Good morning, Hamish. The victims of the September 11 terrorist attacks have been honoured with a moving aerial tribute in New York. Almost 3,000 drones were used to recreate the World Trade Center towers over the harbour, using one light for each person killed. The European Central Bank has lifted interest rates by 25 basis points to 2.5% as surging energy prices revive global inflation concerns. The increase was widely expected, but the central bank's more hawkish tone has fueled expectations of further rate hikes. The ECB says inflation could prove more persistent than previously expected, with oil prices back above $100 a barrel. And the New South Wales government will increase the size of its planned Great Koala National Park in northern New South Wales after the Senate endorsed a new carbon credit method. The federal Senate voted yesterday to allow state governments to earn carbon credits for protecting public forests. New South Wales Environment Minister Penny Sharp says the carbon credit revenue will allow New South Wales to increase the size of the planned park by 50%. Sydney's weather, a fine day forecast with a warning for dangerous surf conditions, a top of 20 degrees on the coast, Hamish, and 22 in the west.
1: Tony, I know it was a bit emotional talking to you yesterday about 9/11, but something we've been considering this morning is what it did for us personally. Did it change our lives in any way? You know, people talking about ending up in the military and serving in the Arab Gulf. Bilal Rauf called in talking about the impact this all had on him as a young Muslim Australian. But then also people offering reflections about, you know, families being brought closer together. I'm wondering if that happened for you. I think maybe for me it did to some degree. It sort of gave me as a very young person something quite adult to talk about with my parents.
4: Gosh, I think at the time it just made me grab my family and hug them. And it just, in the news, you can impact so many people. And so that awareness that every story, big or small, impacts somebody in some way, and consideration and kindness at the end of the day can go so much further and can have huge implications and can just change someone's day on a very small level. I try and keep that front of mind all the time.
1: Yeah, you certainly do that, I would observe. Tony, thank you. We'll talk to you in 25 minutes' time. 1300 222 702 is the number. You're welcome to share a reflection if you'd like to this morning. We've got a wonderful conversation coming up with Dave Graney and Claire Hooper very soon about their new albums and performances tonight. Claire Moore, rather, tonight, tomorrow night, here in Sydney and the Blue Mountains. But, yeah, would love to hear your thoughts as you reflect today, 25 years on, from the September 11 attacks.
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6: 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Why is this movie being replayed? I didn't think it was real until I realised after some time that it was real.
7: I'm on your side. It's making me teary now. But just the possibility that they could lose one another like that was just so powerful.

0: And the waiter came and whispered in my ear that something terrible had happened. He'd heard on the radio that a plane had gone into one of the Twin Towers. I thought he was joking.
1: When I heard the news, I was traveling to my local little shop. And I remember that the plane crashed into a building, and I just mentioned it to the shop people. And they said, yeah, well, you know, that's America. Always crazy things happening there. But then they didn't realize that moment had changed the world.

0: 1-300-222-702 is the number. Thanks so much for sharing your reflections so far. You're welcome to continue doing so. Up next, you're going to hear from Dave Graney and Claire Moore ahead of their performances tonight and tomorrow night here in Sydney and in the Blue Mountains. They've got some wonderful new music out. The number, though, is 1-300-222-702.
1: Hi, I'm Zan Rowe, back on your telly, finding out which five songs mean the world to some amazing people.
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0: For nearly 50 years, Dave Graney and Claire Moore have made music together as bandmates and as partners. Dave's an ARIA award-winning singer, songwriter and author, as I'm sure you'll know. Claire is an acclaimed drummer and multi-instrumentalist. They're here in Sydney at the moment and the Blue Mountains. They're launching their new album. It's called Laburnum of the Mind. Dave Graney, Claire Moore, good morning.
7: Hello.
8: Good morning.
0: Claire, you're giggling a little bit as I say nearly 50 years as bandmates and as partners, and I'm curious about which bit you're giggling at.
8: Oh, it's just, it's a bit of a shock, Hamish, actually.
7: We'll have to start organising a 50th anniversary professional relationship.
8: Okay,
7: event.
8: Do we?
7: The private stuff, Claire, is ours.
8: Yeah, that's, yeah.
0: What came first, the professional or the private?
8: Yes, the professional.
7: Professional, yeah.
0: Okay. Mm. And how long did it take for the private?
8: That's a bit private.
7: Good one, Claire. Good one.
0: Who's in charge?
7: That's a good question too. Wow. I've always wanted to say this in an interview. That's a very good question.
8: We're a team, aren't we, Dave?
7: Yeah. Yeah, that's a good answer, Claire. Yeah.
0: What is the dynamic when you make music together? Mm. Is it a different dynamic to the private one? Because I guess every private relationship has its own thing, its own shtick, its own rhythm. But I wonder if the professional side of it is different.
8: No, it's all.
7: Can you have
8: really
7: a shtick in a relationship? Is that a sign of it's going bad if it has a shtick? Another very good question, Claire. But we're musicians. We're obsessed with music from a young age, and I would say, Claire, I was educated by television and music culture.
8: Me too.
7: More than anything. Yep. So we find it easy to communicate. We come from a generation that was deeply obsessed with music. There was no other distractions. Football for me when I was a boy.
0: I wanted to talk about the punk rock time and how much of that stays in you as you evolve as musicians.
8: Well, it certainly gave us a head start in music because we were around in the 70s. We were 17 in 1977 when punk rock happened. So we were able to go and just play, and it was a stepping stone for people who couldn't really play music that well, wasn't it, Dave, I think?
7: And male and female.
8: Yeah, there were a lot of... So in the post-punk era, which is when we were playing in Melbourne in the early 80s, there were women in every band. It was not a thing. It wasn't a big deal, you know. And so it just felt really natural and normal, and it was great. And as instrumentalists, I mean, like drummers, there was lots of female drummers around. So it wasn't anything out of the ordinary.
0: It wasn't exceptional.
8: Yeah, that's right, which is actually good. And then we went to England and it was the opposite.
0: Was it?
8: Yes.
7: Okay. Because they're a bit uptight about sex, and they have their class kind of divisions as well.
8: Yeah.
7: They did not like women speaking loudly in public
8: spaces. It's pretty weird. But it was just great to grow up in that scene and be able to experience all of that before and get really good at it before we went in elsewhere. And I had enough confidence to go, you know what, I don't care. So, that was what was good about that.
7: Because there wasn't much to do, people would go to gigs and see anything. People are very choosy now.
0: Dave Graney and Claire Moore are here. The new album is out, Laburnum of the Mind. Claire, I mentioned just before we started this, I was a little worried about what laburnum meant in my pronunciation of it, but it's a suburb. It's a suburb as well as a flower.
8: Well, it's not really a suburb. It's, I think it is only a train station. It is a flower as well, though. Yes, a lot of the areas up where we live are named after flowers or plants. But yeah, the train always goes through Laburnum. But
0: in Melbourne?
8: In Melbourne, yeah. On the Lilydale and Belgrave line,
0: okay.
8: Which we live at the end of. And, people often don't get on or off.
7: It's a stop. So sometimes you're half asleep. It's an hour-long trip to the end of the line where we live at the end of the line. It sounds great, doesn't it?
8: Yeah, that's good. And,
0: that's your next album.
8: Write that down.
7: And one day coming home from the football, the guy wondered, who lives in Laburnum? It doesn't have anything, and doesn't have a fish and chip shop. It has nothing, and it's not even on the map. It's not a place. So it always stayed with me.
0: The single from the album is called "Hits Are the Worst."
7: Yeah,
0: what's wrong with a hit?
7: Hits are the worst, Hamish. Hits are the worst.
8: They follow you around.
7: Yeah, they're horrible. Yeah, they drain.
0: Don't want one of them.
7: They stop the flow. Yeah, it's good. Well, it's. I just thought it's an abstraction. It's an interesting thing to start to talk about because, you know, I've loved acts who've had hits and it destroyed them, and often hits are the worst thing they ever do, and people go, I hate that band, they do that horrible song, but you say, oh, they had all this other stuff, but they'll never hear that.
0: The other stuff.
7: The Blue Oyster Cult being a main one for me, who had a hit with Don't Fear the Reaper. But, yeah, hits are the worst. It's great to have a song that people know, and we're lucky. We've never been on commercial radio, but we have a few songs that escaped during the 90s and are into people's minds, and they associate us with a groove or a way of being, or maybe I'm a smart ass or something like that, and they say, oh, yeah, that might be a night out. We'll go and see that. So that
0: we can have smart ass.
7: Yeah, we can have a couple of things and build a set around it or a show. Yeah.
0: So you are performing tonight at the Baroque Room in Katoomba, in Cronulla at the Brass Monkey on Saturday, and at Fillmore's in Kiama this Sunday. You're going to perform for us now. Do you want to set it up?
7: We're going to do a song called My ESV off of Laburnum of the Mind, and this is called My ESV, which is my estimated street value. I was thinking how horrible it would be if you were hauled up in a public square, say on a television show, such as the ABC's Who Do You Think You Are? And you say, here is Dave Graney, here is Hamish McDonald. He has an estimated street value of... That would be horrible. Yeah, it would be like having a hit.
0: Here they are, Claire Moore and Dave Graney.

0: don't ever know, I hope. My ESP, my ESP.
1: My estimated street value.
0: My estimated street value.
1: Estimated street value.
0: Why, you can guess, I guess.

0: she can take a stab at my ESP. How did it go? Did it play out there? Talking about time, reputation, historical trends, historical records. I'm in too deep. I got the bends. Don't put me in among the ballpark figures. Don't put me in among the ballpark figures. Don't put me in among the ballpark figures. Don't put me in among the ballpark figures.
1: That is Dave Graney and Claire Moore from their album Laburnum of the Mind, My ESV.
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1: 1-300-222-702 is the number. As I mentioned a little earlier, this NFL game is underway at the MCG in Melbourne. American football, gridiron. The San Francisco 49ers playing the LA Rams. It's the first in-season NFL game ever held on Australian soil. It's been quite something watching the broadcast on Australian TV with the temperatures in Fahrenheit, I've got to observe. ABC Melbourne's station reporter Kate Mead is there. Good morning to you, Kate.
8: Hey, Hamish. Now, if it gets a bit loud, this is a very packed MCG right now.
1: Yeah, okay. What's it like? How's it unfolding?
8: Look, I've been here since 5 a.m. and I have never seen the MCG wrapped in a barricade of steel. Security has been high. People needed to have clear bags to get in here. But they have successfully got 100,000 from the crowd into the building today. There's 10,000 plus staff. It is absolutely heaving at the MCG. Some are saying this is the biggest and even bigger than the AFL Grand Final. And they are fighting words for Melburnians.
1: Yeah, absolutely. It's been quite interesting as well to see the odd collision of Australian traditions, really important ones, with American culture. I'm going to play a little snippet.
9: Please welcome Senior Elder Auntie Joe Murphy Wandon to conduct the spoken Welcome to Country.
1: That was certainly a little unusual, Kate.
8: Look, it certainly was in the wording that they used, but it was received so beautifully here. And, you know, to see the two flags rolled out, you know, by military on the ground today was very, very special. So lots of respect, people standing for both national anthems that were played. You know, lots of respect for what was happening in the official capacity and even paying respect to 9/11, which the anniversary is today, and they had special guests over here to be a part of it as well.
1: Yeah, here's the New York-based band Infinity Song with the US anthem.

0: so proud.
1: And here's how they did the Australian National Anthem. It was Cody Simpson who delivered it.
0: Australians, oh, let us rejoice, for we are one and free.
1: I mean, they certainly haven't held out with any of the fanfare around any of this, Kate.
2: No, and I was actually able to speak to Cody Simpson earlier this morning when we were on the ground. He did a couple of interviews for people and then had to rest his voice. I wondered from him if he was nervous. Traditionally, an AFL grand final can have trouble with the sound and technical difficulties, but it sounded absolutely beautiful here this morning.
1: And Kate, most importantly, do you have a clue what's going on the field?
2: No. You have never seen a reporter Google more quickly than what this one has been doing this morning. But I'm here for the bandwagon. I'm here for the fans that have travelled so far to be a part of a history-making event. But really, it's for points. This game matters. This is not just a show game or let's have a little bit of a practice. This means something. And with millions and millions of people watching in America, all eyes are on Australia, Melbourne today.
1: All right, Kate, we'll let you get on with your Googling about what's happening there. Kate Mead, thank you very much indeed. It is 8 minutes to 11.
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1: The news bulletin coming up very soon. We'll check in with James about what's coming up on Arvo's as well. But we've been hearing some really fascinating stories this morning about the sort of juncture point in people's lives that was 9/11, things that didn't happen because of it, the things that did happen. Really fascinating anecdotes about how people's lives changed. In part, this was triggered by a conversation with Sandra Sully, who, of course, broke the news on television for so many Australians. I asked her yesterday about her plans for today. Tomorrow, Sandra, what will you do to remember?
5: I'm going to celebrate my wedding anniversary.
1: Is it your wedding anniversary?
5: It's actually today, but I deliberately got married at this time to change my head and get into a better place. So.

0: Yeah.
1: I did not know that.
0: Mm. I did it deliberately. Unfortunately, my husband agreed, but he knew that it's always a traumatic time for me.
1: 1300 222 702 is the number. Susan's here from Chiswick. Good morning to you.
2: Good morning, Hamish.
1: Tell me about the phone call you made on September 11.
2: Well, I'd been on a date with an American man that I'd met and had decided not to pursue it any further. And then September 11 happened, and, of course, the horror of it propelled me to, I'm emotional now thinking about it, to call him. And we spoke for over an hour about the horror of it all and, you know, then life in general, and got to know each other a little at that time. Went on another date and eventually got married. And if it wasn't for September 11, I would not have my three beautiful children. Now, the marriage did not last, but still some beautiful children came out of that day.
1: Gosh, how things could have been different.
2: Extremely different. It just, I mean, that one event that shook the world so greatly, you know, it just made you really sink into your humanity and reach out to people and in ways that possibly we hadn't before. And for me, it ended in a marriage and, yeah, three children.
1: Do the kids know this story?
2: Well, my daughter is actually going to listen today. I said to her, put the radio on. So she'll be, they vaguely know it, but I don't think they really, because they were obviously much younger. They're now at an age where I think they can actually appreciate that they wouldn't be here if it hadn't have happened, which is, you know, kind of amazing, I guess.
1: What would you like them to know about it? You know, what's the message that you want them to take?
2: Oh, I mean, that nothing can be worth doing something so horrific and, you know, but good things can come out of horrible things, and just to hope that nothing like that ever happens again.
1: Susan, you've been really generous to share. To your daughter that's listening, wow.
2: Yeah. I know. She'll be like, well, okay, that's great.
1: Why'd you do it on the radio, Mum?
2: I know. She's 14 too, so she will be exactly like that. Oh, God, Mum.
1: See you, Susan. Take care.
2: Thank you.
1: 1300 222 702. Nick's here from Randwick. Good morning, Nick.
3: G'day, Hamish. Hi.
1: Yeah, what did you want to add?
3: Oh, look, a bit of a personal story. A year and a day after September 11, we had the Bali bombings. And I was working in the government at the time, and I actually, through my work, I met and interviewed some of the terrorists. And it's all public record. There's nothing secret there. But what struck me was, you know, these weren't kind of crazy lunatics. They were young men who were exposed to sort of poverty and corruption. They were shown horrible attacks against Muslims. They were radicalized to the point where they felt it necessary to do something terrible themselves. And to be really clear, I'm not excusing, I'm not justifying any of these things. They were horrific, just like September 11 was, just like October 7, just like Bondi. But you asked about what are the impacts of 9/11. And I think the big lesson that we haven't heard is that hatred is really easy, but it doesn't get you anywhere, right? You can't achieve peace through hatred and violence and warfare. You need to sort of strive for it, work harder for it. And unfortunately, when I think of what's happening these days and everything that's happened since then, you know, I think of our leaders seem to be moving in almost a different direction, and they stoke hatred and division, and it's often used to sort of shore up people's power and wealth. And I think, you know, what's the lesson from it? I think it's really important that we call out hatred when we see it, we call out division when we see it, and we call it out for what it is, from our politicians, from our media, from social media, and we make it clear to all those people that, you know, we expect more. Because unless we do that and we push aside all this hatred and division that seems to be creeping up, there's never going to be peace anywhere between countries, between religions, between people, and I think that's what we need to go back and strive for.
1: Nick, you've given us the perfect way to end the conversation this morning. Thank you very much.
3: Can I add one more thing, Hamish?
1: Very quickly, because we've got to get to the news.
3: I love your rainbow show. It is the best thing on Sydney radio. Thank you so much for what this is what we need, respectful, intelligent conversations. Thank you.
1: That's very, very kind. Nick, have a great weekend.
3: You too. See you, mate.
4: Hamish McDonald.
5: 702 ABC Sydney.
1: James O'Loughlin, you've made it to the end of the week.
6: G'day. I bet you're glad you let him say that last thing.

0: Sometimes when someone says, "Oh, can I just say one more thing?" He says, "Oh, you're really good." So that's nice.
1: Yeah,
0: that's
1: lovely.
0: Nice.
1: Lovely way to go. You, but here you are to tell me if you're rubbish.
0: No, no, you're fantastic. Just like that caller said, definitely. And I endorse the earlier things he said too. Wouldn't it be great if we all could just love each other? I'm a big fan of that.
1: What are you doing today?
0: So on the program today, two things. Firstly, we continue to develop our sitcom inspired by North Sydney Pool. But we need some legal advice. We're getting some legal advice today because listeners are ringing in and texting in with some wonderful suggestions, right? So if the money starts flowing, if we hook a network and we start making it, who gets what? Who owns the intellectual property? We have a writer's room that literally had thousands of people in it. So we need to work that out.
1: Well, I mean, surely the ABC just owns it all, doesn't it?
0: I don't know. I mean, I think there's the legal position, but the ethical position too. Like, well, if I was...
1: Didn't the ABC learn the lesson from Bluey?
0: Slightly... See, if I was Margaret from Dapto and I texted in a plot point and there I saw it, I'd said, I want my little bit of moolah for that. Also, we've got...
1: Margaret, he's gaming you. You're getting nothing,
0: No, we are going to let you know all your rights, at least the ones I think that should exist.
1: Have a great show, James. Thanks for your company this morning. Have a good day. It's 11 o'clock.
2: When news breaks, police say it was a targeted shooting, but are yet to link it to organised crime.
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5: It's on 702 ABC.
6: It's 11 o'clock. Good morning. Tony Matthews with ABC News. The judge in the sentencing of murderer Daniel Billings has told the court in the state Central West his depressive illness could mitigate his sentence. Tim Fuchs reports.
7: Billings is being sentenced by Justice Natalie Adams in the Orange Supreme Court this morning after pleading guilty to the murder of his former partner Molly Ticehurst. The 28-year-old mother was stabbed to death in her Forbes home in 2024. Justice Adams told the court Billings suffered from a depressive illness at the time of the murder, which can act to mitigate the sentence imposed. She said she understood the family and friends of Ms. Ticehurst would want a sentence that reflected his actions. The sentencing is continuing.
6: Former Prime Minister John Howard says he has no regrets about sending Australian troops into Afghanistan in the wake of the September 11 terrorist attacks. Today marks 25 years since two planes flew into the Twin Towers in New York and another hit the Pentagon, killing thousands of people. Mr. Howard was in Washington on the day of the tragedy and subsequently invoked the ANZUS Treaty. He says backing the US action in Afghanistan against the Taliban was the right call.
8: The Taliban are now backing. There are a lot of people who are being suppressed and badly treated. But overall, I don't have any regrets. I think we did the right thing in going into Afghanistan.
6: The European Central Bank has lifted interest rates by 25 basis points to 2.5% as surging energy prices revive global inflation concerns. The increase was widely expected, but the central bank's more hawkish tone has fueled expectations of further rate hikes. The ECB says inflation could prove more persistent than previously expected, with oil prices back above $100 a barrel. Markets are now pricing in more than 3 additional ECB rate increases over the next 12 months. Raptor Squad officers have charged a man following an investigation into a shooting on the Central Coast earlier this week. Emma Simpkin reports.
9: A 20-year-old has been refused bail following the alleged shooting at Berkeley Vale on Wednesday morning. A 37-year-old man remains in hospital in a stable condition after being shot in the hand and torso in his home. Raptor Squad officers arrested the 20-year-old man at Gosford train station yesterday morning, allegedly finding cocaine and cannabis. In the afternoon, police executed a search warrant at a home in Penrith, seizing a Glock pistol, 8 rounds of ammunition and other items relevant to their investigation. The man faces a range of charges, including shoot at with intent to murder. He'll face bail court today.
6: A treatment for motor neurone disease, which costs thousands of dollars per script, will soon be available for a fraction of that price. A drug called tofersen is being added to the pharmaceutical benefits scheme for patients with a rare genetic form.

0: is written and directed by two Israeli filmmakers, Yuval Abraham and Rachel Zohar, who previously worked on the Oscar-winning documentary No Other Land about Israel's occupation in the West Bank.
1: The San Francisco 49ers have the early lead over the LA Rams in the historic NFL game being played in Melbourne. A field goal has the 49ers 3-0 up in the first quarter in front of a crowd of 100,000 people at the MCG. Both the Australian and US anthems were played as part of a captivating pre-game ceremony that saw the stands of the MCG covered in Australian and American flags, as well as the NFL logo. Looking at the weather around the state, isolated showers along the north coast and adjacent ranges, it'll be fine elsewhere. Fine for Sydney today with a warning for dangerous surf conditions, a top of 20 degrees on the coast and 22 in the west. It's 11:05.
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10: These days, Ursula Carlson is one of the biggest names in Australian comedy. Earlier this year, her sketch show, Ursula, premiered on ABC TV, and she's the highest-selling comedian in the history of the Melbourne International Comedy Festival. Well, Ursula was our guest on Conversations way before all of that. I spoke with Ursula back in 2018, after the publication of her memoir, Rolling with the Punchlines. When Ursula Carlson was growing up in a little mining town in South Africa, she was warned about the dangers of playing across the road where there was a giant mound of mining waste. So Ursula and her brother took precautions. They went into their uncle's sock drawer and removed two pistols and a sock load of ammunition. Then they headed off to play. What sort of future could possibly lie in store for such a girl? Well, there was only one option, really. Ursula moved to New Zealand and became one of the country's leading comedians. Hi, Ursula.
11: Hello. Well, when you sounded like that.
10: What happened when you and your brother got over to this dump with a pistol each?
11: Well, you know, because We were going to go do some target practice, and we put some cans on the a bit of dirt and started shooting at it. But I'm still, you know, I think I was like 7 or something, and the 38 had quite a bit of a kick. So he was standing behind me, holding my ears, you know, because safety first. Yes. Don't worry, Osh, we had this covered. And then I would shoot at the cans, and 3 police officers on bicycles came through, and I nearly shot the one.
10: Did you know that they were police officers?
11: Well, they said they were police officers. We didn't hang around and wait for badges. We ran. Real fast.
10: Yeah. Where did you go to?
11: We ran down the mine dump, climbed over the back fence of our house and laid on top of the shed's roof till they left. And we laid there till my mum got home that night.
10: And did you tell her?
11: No.
10: Did anyone find out that it was you guys who were shooting at off-duty police officers?
11: No, there's still, like, everyone growing up, we're talking about these kids shooting at the guys on the mine dumps, but no one ever knew it was us. We just had this. We told my mum years later, and she said, oof, if she had known.
10: Probably wanted posters up in South Africa
11: for
10: you. Yeah,
11: still looking for us.
10: Did you go back and ever use those guns again?
11: No. No, that's a cure for it. If you go, oh, I nearly shot someone, it's going to change my entire life, but I didn't. But, yeah, I mean, obviously my uncle knew because there was a lot. I don't know if you're familiar with the work of mine dump sand, but it's very fine. It's like just this fine white dust that gets into everything. It's worse than, and, of course, when you clean your pistols, there's that oil on it. So it just sticks into everything. So he knew we had it.
10: But he never.
11: Well, it's like when you say to your kid, did you do it? No. No. And you just never deviate from the no.
10: Was that dangerous to climb in all that white dust?
11: There's sinkholes and stuff, and it's, well, there's poison in it too, isn't there? I don't know. We just were never supposed to be in it, but we were in there every single day.
10: How big a baby were you when you were born, Ursula?
11: I was massive. I was an 11-pound baby.
10: And full term?
11: No, born a month premature. To be fair, my wife and I have since welcomed our own 11-pound baby. My son was also 11 pounds.
4: is a genetic predisposition.
11: It must be.

0: So you were a month premier and you're 11 pound. Yeah. Where were you kept? Because if you're premier, you sort of put in a special ward or?
1: Yeah, well, they did put me with all the, you know, you go to the baby ICU, the NICU, and all the babies there were in these little plastic cots and I was in an oxygen tent because I didn't fit. It was really embarrassing. I always say, when you look at it, it looks like I'm camping with the other babies, just a five-year-old camping.
0: What about your dad, Ursula? Yeah. Where was he when you were born?
1: No one knows because we went to visit my mum's, the lady that adopted my mum, you know, my gran, and he went out to get bread and milk and didn't come back till I was 6 months old. So he's one of those guys.
0: Did your mum have any idea where he was?
1: No. No. If she did, she didn't say, but he did that quite often. Like, he would just go and not come back for a few months and then be back for, you know. Even later, when we were a bit older, she'd go, he's probably in the army, because they still had to do compulsory army service back then. And then they'd get called up for camps, so she'd go, he's in the army. But his army bag was there, so we sort of knew he wasn't. But we didn't mind that he wasn't there because he was a bit of a piece of work.
0: What was he like when he was around?
1: Oh, he was just real full-on, bit of a drinker, a bit aggressive, you know. So we didn't really miss him when he wasn't there because it was peaceful.
0: You went with your mum and dad and your brother and sister to live in a town together where I think your mum worked at the train station. What did she do?
1: Yeah, and there was in Schlieban, which is in Natal. She did everything from the books to the, you know, the time slots when the trains came in. It was actually good fun because we would go to the train station every day and we would get on the locomotives and drive them up and down with the train drivers. Like, you just stand there with the train driver and they go, okay, push that, pull that, and it was great fun.
0: What about your dad? What did he do when he was working?
1: I think he was a boilermaker. And he worked on the mines, so we moved a lot, like a lot. My brother was in 27 different primary schools, so...
0: All around South Africa?
1: Yeah, because wherever the mines were, so we would... But that's literally everywhere in South Africa, so...
0: Your dad drank. Was he also violent to you and your mum, or...?
1: Yeah, he's just a real violent guy. He was the worst you could get with booze. He's that guy.
0: So only when he got drunk or all the time?
1: Yeah, no, when he got drunk, yeah.
0: And what do you remember about that?
1: Oh, just, you know, nothing great. I don't have any fond memories about the drinking, you know, and him getting worked up. And I guess even today, like, I have a very low tolerance for violence and, you know, for any kind of abuse. And even on social media, I will always speak out about it. And if I see anything in the street, I will say something because I just think there's no room for it. And bullying, it all goes into the same because that's basically what it is, isn't it? When a bully adds booze to his life, nothing good will come from it.
0: But you can be tough now that you're a grown-up.
1: Yeah.
0: Were you terrified as a kid?
1: Yeah, of course. But that's why I think if you have a voice and if you are stronger, we need to, that's where the whole it takes a village thing comes from. But not just to raise a child, it takes a village to look after its own people. So if you see people being abused, or you need to say something.
0: Did your mum ever actually leave your dad?
1: Yes. Well, I still say, I think my brother kind of pushed that. My dad went out one night and my brother just started packing a bag for my sister and I, and he goes, we have to go. And my mum went, yep. And we went to the neighbours and the neighbours actually drove us out of town.
0: Did your dad know that you were leaving?
1: No, he didn't. He came looking for us. And he didn't find us, obviously.
0: So how old were you?
1: I think I was six or seven, still little.
0: Did you have an idea of you know, the seriousness?
1: I mean, I knew we were in deep trouble. I knew we needed to get away. I think if we didn't leave that night, we wouldn't be talking today. That's how he had gotten to a point where he had just completely come unhinged, you know, and it's like he was at such an aggressive point that I don't think anyone could have talked him down from it.
0: Thank goodness your neighbour stepped in. And where did he take you?
1: He took us to a town, like the closest town to that one, which is like 45 minutes, I think, away. And then my uncle from Johannesburg came and picked us up.
0: And when your uncle got you, you first went and stayed with your grandma, though, as you say, she wasn't actually your biological grandma.
1: No.
0: Who was she?
1: She was, because my mum was adopted.

0: when she was two, she was put into the system, and then this lady adopted my mom. But she was weirdly related to, well, she was married to my great grandfather. It's a very long story.
1: You need a diagram for this.
0: Yeah, this is like, we don't have a family tree. It's a bush. It's really weird. My great grandmother passed away, and my great grandfather married this lady, but she fostered a lot of kids. So she happened to foster my mum and her brother and sister, and they were part of like 11 other kids in the house. So we went back and stayed with her.
1: Yeah. And what was she like?
0: She was a little firecracker. She was about 3 foot, and you know, like 3 foot in height and width. And she was in a wheelchair. She was crack as anything. She would sit in her door, and she'd have a slipper bag, you know, the plastic bag behind the where you could put all your slippers in, all your shoes. And she'd just have slippers in there with the hard soles. And then we'd get in trouble because she'd go, "Don't go across the road to the mine dump." And we'd go, "Yes." But then we'd go and we'd come back and we'd be covered in the white sand. And she'd go, "Did you go over?" "No." She'd go, "Are you fibbing?" "Yes." And then she'd take a slipper out and just biff it at you. And she was so crack with those slippers, you cannot dodge a slipper. She was amazing. She was actually the first female minister of a church in South Africa.
1: Wow.
0: I remember the newspaper coming to do a story on her, and I didn't really realise, you know, how big that was till later when she passed away and I was in high school and we went through that and I saw all the newspaper clippings and said the first female minister of a church in South Africa.
1: Do you think she ever threw slippers at the congregation?
0: I bet she would have, yeah. she was on fire. Yeah.
1: So was that a place, although your grandma sounds pretty strict, did you feel safe there
0: 100%.
1: Compared to where you've been?
0: And I learned so much from her. I think because she was in a wheelchair, so she would sort of talk you through everything. She taught me how to cook. I was 9 years old and I could make a roast or, you know, Sunday lunch for a family of 12, you know, because there were still some kids being fostered. And she'd just go, "Take out that pot, put in 4 centimetres of water." She'd show me on her fingers or she'd go, "Come here." Then she'd show me on my hand, put the water up to this level, take out 2 handfuls of that. Like, yeah, so she taught us a lot, actually, and we knew we were safe there because nobody would mess with her.
1: On Conversations, my guest is the comedian Ursula Carselin, originally from South Africa but now based in New Zealand, but she's in Australia touring her show Studies Have Shown, and she's also got a memoir called Rolling with the Punchlines. So after you and your mum and brother and sister kind of gathered yourself at your grandma's house, where did you move to next with your mum?
0: Well, then we moved to Benoni.
1: And what kind of place is that? What's it look like?
0: It's actually beautiful. It's called, the actual name Benoni in Hebrew means son of my sorrows, but now it's just city of lakes. That's how they market it.
1: That's more auspicious than son of my sorrows.
0: Son of my sorrows. So it's beautiful. It's got lakes through it. It's very green. There's weirdly a lot of seagulls, even though the closest beach is 7 hours drive away. But it's lovely and, you know, like it was a great place to grow up in, and we used to go fishing and swimming in the lakes, even though my mum told us not to.
1: I'm seeing a theme here.
0: Yeah, my brother, very strong. Well, my sister, though, a joy to raise, apparently, because she listened.
1: What else was there to do for fun in Benoni as a kid?
0: Not much, really.
1: There was a bunny park.
0: There's a bunny park.
1: Tell me about the Benoni bunny park.
0: The bunny park's actually a sore point because last year when I went back, I thought, I'm going to take my kids to the bunny park, and it had closed down. So now there's literally nothing to do in Benoni.
1: What did you do at the bunny park? We should record it for history. It was a park with bunnies.
0: Yeah, and that's but the bunnies are quite inbred and feral, and they would attack the kids. They're not your friendly, fluffy bunny. They're quite aggressive. It's a bunny with a can-do attitude. You walk in with carrots and they come for you. So, yeah, it kind of scared me a little. That was really all.
1: So, and what about the house that you moved into with your mum and your siblings? What was it like?
0: Just, you know, bog standard 3-bedroom. We were on the corner. Everyone in our neighbourhood sort of, because my, you know, South Africa's quite religious and quite conservative, really. And we were the only people in our neighbourhood then who didn't, there wasn't a dad. Like, it was the only house from a divorcee.

0: moved in, and the whole neighbourhood was a buzz, you know, going, there's not even a dad in that house. So we had a few of the other dads in the neighbourhood trying to dad us, you know, would come round and
1: pulling the old Benoni bunny trick on you.
0: Yeah, coming in real hot and feral. And, well, my brother and I would have none of that.
1: What did your mum tell you to tell people when they asked, where's your dad?
0: Well, because it was weird at school too. Like, people were so, you know, like, they wanted to know. They were curious, you know. And this is late 70s, early 80s. So people were like, so where, you know, what has happened? And I said to my mum, my teacher keeps asking me, why are you divorced? And she goes, well, you tell your teacher. It's because I really wanted to be a widow, but your dad wouldn't drink the poison. Like, okay, you know, like, I'm 8, 9 years old, I don't know. I go back to school, the teacher goes, so why did your parents get divorced? And I go, because my mum wanted to be a widow, but my dad wouldn't drink the poison. And she just lost it. And
1: then she lost went, it in a happy way.
0: In a happy way. She was okay. Laughing her head off. And then she goes, she went and got other teachers. And she goes, just tell them again why your parents got divorced. And I told them again. And I didn't realise it was a joke, or I didn't get the joke. But I knew I liked the effect of it. I knew that, oh, this is good. I say something, you laugh. This is great. I want more of this.
1: First comedy experience.
0: Yeah.
1: Did your mum have much money?
0: No, we were super poor. Like, I always, I chatted to my mum about this the other day. I remember once she needed to pay the electricity bill, and we were going through all our old bags. You know how in the 80s you sort of had all these plastic handbags that go with the shoes, the plastic shoes? And she was 50 cents short. And she goes, whoever can find that 50 cents, I will give you 50 cents when I have it. You know, so we were going through everything, through the couch, through the looking for 50 cents. And I always say, when people say they don't have money, I'm like, you don't know. When there's no money, and this, my brother also said, when he started dating, and you say to a girl, I have no money, and they go, yeah, well, it's only going to be $50. And he goes, yeah, when you have no money, that means no money, as in not even 10 cents, not even, you know. So I think people's perception of what poor is, well, when you have nothing, I say, you know, they always say you should dream big. But when you have no money, you know, can't even afford to dream. You can't even dream your way out of that hole.
1: Did you feel poorer than, say, your neighbours?
0: No, not really. Like, I knew we had no money, but I never felt like we were poor because, you know, like, I had a great childhood from that point on because we would just go and ride our bikes and go play in the lake and, you know, we were so busy being kids that it never dawned on me. It was only like, you know, when other kids got to go do stuff. But then I'm like, I don't really need to go to the beach because my brother and I have this thing, you know, we're building this thing at the lake, you know. So
1: you were happy?
0: Yeah, I was super happy, you know, and safe. So I didn't really, money wasn't even a problem, you know, it never came up with me.
1: Did your dad ever come looking for you guys there?
0: I know he came looking for us a couple of times, but we had restraining orders in place, and the school knew that we weren't to go with my dad. So a couple of times we were, you know, sort of held, and we had to wait for my mum because she'd get word that he was in town or whatever. And then, but I don't, you know, like the because he threatened to kidnap us or to take us away or whatever. But I think looking back, I don't think he would have. But, of course, you don't know that. You just don't. And when people are, you know, in an emotionally unstable state and, you know, aggressive, and you don't know what could happen.
1: Your mum sent you to boarding school. Were you nervous about going?
0: Yeah, I was. I was excited too, but I remember the day, I'll never forget the feeling walking down the footpath into the actual halls where we were staying, and I was petrified thinking, you know, I'm 11 years old, I'm going to boarding school, you know, I can still, it's almost like that walk into the boarding school was almost the same kind of panic that I feel walking from side of stage to the microphone. You know, you can hear your own heart beating and you're like, can other people hear this? You know, can they see the panic?
1: Your uncle who dropped you and your sister off at boarding school, he did something to try to make you feel less intimidated about the whole
0: uncle
1: thing.
0: Derek.
1: What did Uncle Derek do?
0: Well, because I was real scared, he actually took us, because my mum didn't drive at this stage and didn't have a car, and he did burnouts.

0: on the sports ground. Sports ground, because I go, you know, this is, it was like a military school, and it was all very, you know, we had to go fit our uniforms, and I said to him, I'm actually petrified to be here, and he goes, don't you be intimidated, you know, we're bigger than this school, you're bigger than this, you can, you know, you have this, every situation, you just imagine you're bigger, you're stronger than them, he goes, I'll tell you what we do, and then he just drove onto the sports ground, and he did these massive burnouts, and on the first day of school, the principal was talking, obviously, to, like, the matriculants, you know, the bigger boys, and he goes, we're going to find out who did this. And this is his massive burnout marks on the sports ground behind. And my brother, my sister and I just kind of sat there looking at each other. We knew, you know, like, because we were in the car. But, yeah, he was just such a riot. He actually passed away last year.
1: It must have been, it must have felt great in that car to think, yeah, I don't have to be scared.
0: Yeah, you know what? And we've made it, because when we went to try on our uniforms, it was next to a sports store, and he went and he bought diver goggles, and he wore that the whole time he was with us, just going, you know, like just being a total clown, because he knew we were nervous, he knew we were scared, and he just made it such a fun time to go. Yeah.
1: Were you a focused student, Ursula?
0: No, I was a terrible student. I was terrible, and I think for like 3 months I didn't even have a school bag. I just went, yeah, I forgot it at home. I was a nightmare. I'm the reason I didn't become a teacher.
1: What, terrible because you didn't care or you weren't interested or
0: a combination
1: why?
0: Of all of that. I just, and also the first time away from home, and, you know, like I didn't get as much sleep, and I just, you know, to me, I almost approach it like I just had this massive sleepover with all of my friends, you know. Like I just couldn't care. I can't even describe it. I completely detached from it. I just could not care.
1: But how was your social life at boarding
0: school?
1: Amazing.
0: Amazing. I was on fire.
1: But you managed to finish high school.
0: I did, because, yeah, I got kicked out of, I got expelled from that school, and then I went to a different school.
1: What for?
0: For getting into a bit of strife with the teacher and his wife, because at boarding school I was in charge of the primary school hall, and, you know, all the little kids from age like 6 to 10, and on a Sunday morning, the teachers whose homes were attached to the halls, they would send their little kids to come and play so they can have a lie-in. And then one morning, the teacher's wife, she's nothing to do with a school or anything, she came in and she told the kids a few times to be quiet, but, you know, primary school kids, they don't have that setting. And they were just pulling each other up and down the hall on a blanket, you know, because it's polished floors, it's good fun. And a lot of screaming goes with that. And she came out with a wooden spoon because, you know, 80s, and she gave them all a hiding except for her two kids. So I just went out and went, that's not right. If you're going to give the kids a hiding, fair, but then you give your two kids a hiding too. And she said, I don't know who you think you're talking to. So she gave me a smack with a wooden spoon. So I gave her a smack with a wooden spoon. I took it off it. And then she went in the house, got her husband, and he came out and he smacked me in the across the face. So I hit him back. And then I got called in and was promptly asked to leave the school. But a lot of times when you look back at your life, you go, if I could redo it, I would fix it. But now I look back at that and I go, if I could redo it, I should have kicked them in the nuts. But I would have gone harder. I don't regret that day at all. They were out of line. But, yeah, my last 3 years of school was great, because then I sort of focused, and I had a great teacher that sort of, in my first couple of months in the new school, pulled me aside and she goes, you know, there's no greater waste of time than regret. And it's almost like I could hear my penny drop, and I sorted my life out. I pulled my socks up and I got focused.
1: When you left school and started dating women, did you come out to any of your family or your friends?
0: No. Oh, I think a friend, when I lived in the States, I told a friend of mine there, because it was almost like a clean slate, you know, and I told her, and she's like, oh, yeah. Like, it was a total non-issue.
1: Was it stressful for you in South Africa, though, did it feel like I have a secret life?
0: Not to my family, but definitely I did feel stressed. Like, there's a lot of places where you walk in, you go, I cannot be gay. And even now, last year when I went back, I still felt like that in some places. Even though, you know, we got marriage equality even before New Zealand, I think in 2000.

0: 2005 they put that through, but there's some places still where I go, don't say a word, don't say a word, you know.
1: And were you not telling other friends and family because you were scared about how they'd react?
0: I guess so, but I can't remember feeling stressed out about it. I didn't see the need in telling them. I'm like, my brother and sister never told anyone they're straight. Why do I need to tell? You know, like I knew my family, my mum, my brother, and my sister would be supportive because we're so close. I could tell them anything and they'd be fine with that.
1: What made you finally decide to tell your mum then?
0: My mum kind of pushed the issue. My mum, because, you know, I never sort of hid the girlfriends. I never, but I just never said anything. I just kind of carried on with my life. And then my mum said to me, she worked for a vet, and she goes, do you know Dr. Andy's son is gay? I go, no, I don't. And she goes, do you know how he found out? I went, no, I don't. She goes, well, he just gave his dad a phone call. And if I had to find, you know, get a phone call like that from one of my kids, I go, like the only one that's not, you know, involved with someone. She goes, yep. Like, from that one. And all right. So then the next morning I phoned her, and I just, as soon as she picked the phone up, she went, I knew it. So my whole coming out story is me going, to my mum. And she just ran with it. She's like, why haven't you told me years ago? But, yeah, and my sister and my brother, I just, because that was when I was 26. So I just flicked them a text. And my sister was like, what? And my brother goes, yeah, I know. Because my brother and I were very close growing up. He's my best friend. So he knew all along.
1: There are so many terms out there, Ursula, to describe your own sexuality. Yeah. What do you think about those labels? Which one do you prefer?
0: I don't prefer any of those. I don't like queer. I say lesbitarian, you know. I've made up my own because I don't see why we need to pick a label, you know. So I'm like, if I have to put a label on it, I'll make it something funny that I've come up with and just go with that.
1: Why is that?
0: I don't know. I don't think any of us should, you know, fall into a specific category. I also never identify as Aquarian, you know. Like I never, if somebody goes, are you Aquarian or are you Pisces? I'm like, oh, here we go.
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1: My guest on Conversations today is the comedian Ursula Carlson. There's plenty more to her story after the news headlines. 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
3: Hello, Tony Matthews with the latest from the newsroom. A number of survivors of the September 11 terrorist attacks have returned to New York to mark 25 years since two planes flew into the Twin Towers of the World Trade Center. Security is high in the city as preparations are finalized to honor the nearly 3,000 people killed. Ferry passengers are being advised to tap on their Opal card as normal, despite the Maritime Union saying workers will switch off ticket readers from today. The Maritime Union of Australia says its members will turn off the machines for nearly a month following failed pay negotiations with private operator Transdev. And higher oil prices are forecast to increase inflation and put more pressure on the Reserve Bank to lift interest rates. Oil prices have jumped by more than 7% as tension in the Middle East intensifies. That coincides with Europe raising rates and inflation concerns in the US.
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1: My guest on Conversations today is the comedian Ursula Carlson. Ursula grew up in apartheid South Africa before moving to New Zealand and then hopping across the ditch to Australia. These days, Ursula is a bona fide Australian comedy star. Her self-titled sketch show was screened on ABC TV earlier this year. When I spoke to Ursula in 2018, she just published her memoir called Rolling with the Punchlines. Ursula, this period that you were growing up in New Zealand or, you know, coming into adulthood in the 90s, this was a hugely important time in terms of apartheid and, you know, Mandela released from prison. What

0: did you understand about what was happening in your country in terms of race when you were a kid?
1: Well, I knew it wasn't good. I knew, I knew a lot about apartheid because my mum was one of the activists that pushed against it. We even had some people hiding out in our house sometimes. My mum would go, because you weren't allowed to have anyone of colour stay in your house overnight because they had the pass law. So after 6, they had to be out of the white areas.
0: Just any regular black person, not talking about a particular, political activist, just anyone.
1: And my mum would sort of hide people and she'd go, if anyone asks who was staying over, it was just your auntie or your uncle or whatever. I'm like, yeah, sweet. And I know there was a thing, in that time that we went to boarding school, that my mum got caught out doing something and they were going to kick us out of South Africa, and she was considering moving to Australia, if we had gotten exiled. So it was actually kind of weird that my link with Australia started back then already. But we didn't get kicked out because that was right on the cusp of when, sort of the back of apartheid was getting broken. So, yeah, it was quite exciting. And I was just, because I was a teenager, I was 18 when we had the first free and fair election, so I could vote, and it was amazing. And we did sit-ins and we did marches and stuff, and it was so great, sort of feeling like you're part of this massive thing, and that even while you're doing it, you go, people are going to remember this forever. We're doing something amazing, and it was very exciting.
0: How do you feel about your own Africana heritage in South Africa? How do you look back on it now?
1: Oh, look, I'm very proud to be Afrikaner, and I think I always say it's kind of a bummer as a Afrikaans speaking South African, you're put in this box that everyone, if you speak Afrikaans, you must be racist. And I'm like, that is so unfair, because the government in South Africa was not listening to people protesting. And the fact that everyone got together, or say 90% of the country went, apartheid's not right. And that included everyone, and to be branded as a racist because of your language. And I'm like, that's a little rich, actually. But even now, when my mum just moved to New Zealand, she's got a very strong Afrikaans accent. And
0: not like you, Ursula.
1: Yeah, not like me. Mine really blends in. Stop it. So I said, you can't even say the word black. And I make this joke because my mum went to the soccer and when my nephew was playing, and they've got all the teams, and the black team, the red team and the blue team, and then they give them these yellow sashes and the kids just kind of run around until the last one with a sash. And my nephew is always the last one with a sash. He's really fast. And my mum, just wanting to be supportive, yelled at him, Owen, run away from the blacks. And so all the other parents just kind of looked at us with that, knew it, that. And my brother-in-law said to my mum, you can't ever say that because it's just not, I go, but it's so unfair. Here's a woman that's an actual activist during the apartheid years that nearly lost her country, her home. And she can't even say the word black, But I totally get, I understand, we brought it in. It's like Australians will always have, you can't say the word boat around any Australian without a little bit of shame creeping in there, But personally, yeah, I'm very proud. I'm proud of my heritage.
0: Your grandma, the grandma who you lived with for a while, was a minister. You had a bunch of uncles who were ministers, including one of your favourites. What story did he used to tell you about a cup of tea that went wrong?
1: That is the funniest. They would do home visits, with the deacon and everything, and he'd sit there, and he went to visit one of his deacons who had been out of the church for a while, and there was a bit of, so he went to talk to him and pray with him, and his wife said, do you want a cup of tea? He went, yeah, I'd love a cup of tea. And she went into the kitchen and then she yelled at the kids, who left the sugar open? Because the cat peed in it again. And he said he was sitting in the lounge oh, no. And he did ask for sugar because, she goes, do you take sugar? And then she comes back in with a cup of tea and biscuits. She goes out to get the biscuits and he takes the tea and he biffs it in the pot plant next to him. And he goes, she comes back in and gives him the biscuits. He goes, thanks for the tea. And he puts it down. And as he's talking to the deacon, the tea slowly starts leaking out of the pot plant because it was a fake plant, but he didn't know.

0: time when I think of him, I think about the tea. And they, him and the deacon just kind of looked at each other and he goes, "I'll go." And the deacon went, "Yeah." And he said he never came back to church, but he could never go see him again.
1: I just love that moment of the mother in the kitchen with the cat's peeing in the sugar again. It's just, there's so much. What's going on in that? I'm still going to serve it. So all this stuff you loved about your country and loved the changes that were happening, why did you decide to leave?
0: You know what? I used to work for the newspaper in South Africa, Community Newspaper Group, CAXIM, which is Fairfax's sister company. And we used to get, every morning, we'd get all the police photos from the night before. And the violence was just so... It's raw, you know, like it's, and it's different there. We publish everything. Like we put it on the front page, you know, and it's almost like you get numb to it. But I had an incident where there was an armed robbery at work.
1: What happened?
0: These guys came in with AK-47s, like 7 o'clock in the morning, because most businesses in South Africa are very, like, security very strong. You have to get buzzed in and everything. But in the newspaper, it's different. Our business is literally the people. We need to be open so people can come in. So these guys came in one morning early.
1: How many people were at work?
0: I think about 11. I can't remember now. But they made us lie on the ground and they took all our phones, our car keys, and then they stripped us down to our undies and they locked us in the bathroom so we can't chase after them.
1: I mean... Were they aggressive? Were they shouting? What was the, I mean, what were they saying?
0: Yeah, it was frantic. That's how, like, it was, I always say, you know how people say your life flashes before your eyes? That didn't happen with me. I didn't have, I wasn't a hero. I wasn't a coward. I was, my experience was more white noise. It's almost like I just switched off. I did as I was told. I laid on the ground. I didn't, you know.
1: You knew you just had to do what they were saying.
0: Yeah, but I didn't have any, you know. I always say when we were standing in the bathroom, that's kind of when it brings it home that you have to wear the good undies, you know. Like, your mum was right. But, like, that whole experience was so surreal, you know. It was almost like an out-of-body experience that these guys would just come in. You know, you can't, you know, when you look at people and you go, I can't believe... You just did that. Or when you sit in a public, like say in a public bathroom, public toilets, and it's destroyed. Somebody had destroyed a toilet. And you just have that moment where you go, who would do that? Who would do that? That's sort of what went in my mind at that time. It was almost like it happened, but I managed to separate it from it didn't happen to me. It happened to us. It's just part of the, this is what's happening now.
1: And did like, what did the police do when that happened?
0: Nothing, not much. This, you know, the whole approach is just like, well, you're all alive. You know, be happy about that. That was kind of the, nothing, you know, they give you a case number and that was it. There wasn't a big, you know, no one got shot.
1: This
0: so.
1: Isn't shocking.
0: No,
1: this is
0: nothing.
1: What life is like. What about your own house? Were you ever burgled at home?
0: Yes, I always say there were the three big things, the three things that made me, that broke the camel's back, even though I didn't realise. I had attempted home invasion, then that armed robbery at work, and a smash and grab. So the smash and grab is when you're at the traffic lights and they just smash your window out and they grab everything in the car. That happened. And then the armed robbery at work, and then one night my neighbour that lives across from me in the gated community, she sent me a message. It's a townhouse, upstairs, downstairs, and she goes, someone's currently climbing into your kitchen window.
1: Oh my God.
0: They'd broken the burglar bars. And I grabbed the cricket bat and I ran downstairs and I bashed him, you know, on the arms and that, and he got out, and all of my neighbours were there with cricket bats and they crawled in. There were four of them and they went under the utes and stuff in the complex and we just waited for the cops to come. And I always say those three things happened over the course of about 10 years. It wasn't just a really busy week, you know. Like, but I said to my mum one day, I said, you know, we're lucky we haven't really been affected by crime. And she goes, oh, and they stole my car, my first car too. And she goes, well, you've had the home invasion, you've had the armed robbery at work, you've had the smash and grab. I go, Actually, yeah, I managed to go, because I'm alive and I've never been shot, so I'm like, I'm all right, you know, because I know so many people that have lost people, you know, during hijacking, home invasion, farm murders. Farm murders are out of control in South Africa, by the way. And I just went, you're right. Mm. We have been affected by this and I've managed to just distance myself from it.
1: And any one of those could have gone so badly wrong. Yeah,
0: maybe if I didn't have the white noise, you know, you know, if I was trying to be a hero. Anyway, so I just went, I can't raise kids in this country. I have to leave. And then I saw an ad in the paper that we would, I bought a paper and it said on the second page, do you want to emigrate? And my head just went, yeah, I do. And it said, why not New Zealand? And 3 months after I saw that ad, I was in New Zealand.
1: That's such a great advertising slogan. Why not New Zealand?
0: Yeah.
1: Why not?
0: Oh, why not?
1: Why not?
0: Yeah.
1: Good point.
0: I'll go.
1: I hadn't thought of it, but now you put it like that.
0: Yeah, because then as soon as I got home, I looked it up and my job was on the skill shortage for New Zealand.
1: What was your job?
0: Well, at that stage, I was a production manager in the newspaper industry, so everything from design to print finish. And I, I think I should go.
1: Yeah.
0: And then moved over, got a job.
1: What did your family or your mum, you know, you're so close, how did she feel about you leaving?
0: She was not, because I did the same. I lived in the States for a year or 18 months before, you know, making this decision to go. And I said, because I knew they won't be happy and will try and talk me out of it. So I always finish my plans till I get to the ticket and I have the ticket and then I go, I have to talk to you guys. I've decided to move because I make the decision. I plan everything and then I inform.
1: Fait accompli, they can't.
0: Yeah,
1: they can't
0: and then they go,
1: back.
0: But you can't, you know. But now my mum, my brother and my sister all live in New Zealand. My sister and my mum's on the South Island in Christchurch and my brother is about 4 blocks away from me. We're still close.
1: What was the arrival in New Zealand like? Because had you ever been there before?
0: No, never been there.
1: Wow.
0: Moved from Africa in winter to New Zealand, and they had the coldest winter on record, studies have shown. it was so cold, but it was beautiful. Like, it was love at first sight. As soon as I arrived, I'm like, I love it here. It was hard.
1: What was the big differences? Obviously the crime.
0: Yeah.
1: What else? What struck you as being different about this new country?
0: People were walking in the street. They were walking their dogs, which I wasn't used to seeing a dog out of the yard, you know. Like, in South Africa, we have dogs, but they're there so they can rip your arm off if you go into the property. Like, we have guard dogs. We don't walk our dogs in the street. So that was just driving and seeing people going for a run and walking their kids. I'm like, oh, that's different, like, because it's just not safe. You just don't see that in South Africa. It's they don't even have the space on the pavement for that kind of behavior.
1: So how did you start in comedy? What led you to go from working, I think, in advertising, yeah, first off, to comedy?
0: Well, it's your basic peer pressure scenario. I used to work for Ogilvy, and we'd work in these pods, like, you know, just long tables pushed together, and there'd be a creative and a copywriter and a photo retoucher and everything, and all of them at the table, we'd just have a good time, you know, to have a good laugh, and we'd spend so many hours together daily, and they go, you have to go do stand-up. I went, no thanks, because up until that point, I don't even think I'd been to a stand-up comedy show. I'd have no concept even of what it was or how you'd do it or why you would do it. And I got headhunted to go to a different agency, and when I left, they gave me a coffee, little coffee maker, because I love good coffee, and a fake contract to go do an open mic night that they made me sign in front of everyone. But this guy, Leon, who's a good mate, he's a copywriter, and he had booked me in, and he had booked seats for about 70 of them. And then he goes, you have to do it. And it's Friday drinks, you know, like 5 beers in. I'm like, yeah, of course. So I signed the contract. And then he confirmed it with a club. Then on Monday, he showed up and I did it. I've never been so scared.
1: How did you feel waiting? I mean, what did you even talk about? How did you know how to? You've never even been really to a comedy gig. What on earth did you write?
0: Well, I just, you know, I thought, all right, I watched a couple of YouTube clips and I went, okay, that's how they do it. That's cool. You know, YouTube, the great instruction manual for life. And I wrote some jokes because, I mean, I've always written stuff, you know, that I thought was, anyway, so I showed up. I didn't even go home after work. I just sat in the car because I'm at a new job on the Monday. I sat in the car just going over these jokes that I thought would be funny. It was on St. Patrick's Day 10 years ago, 2008. And I went into the club. They were all there. We had a few beers. Then I went out on stage and I was just absolutely petrified. And I couldn't remember anything that I was going to say to them. I just went completely. And that white noise sound came back. Just I couldn't hear them. It's almost like an underwater experience. But because it was St. Patrick's Day, they were all in green. And I just... That you know, gift of the gab just came to me. I said, oh, you're all in green. And they kind of looked at me. I went, that's great. I can't wear green. I look like Shrek when I wear green. Then they started laughing. And as soon as they laughed, it's like there was that release, you know. And I started remembering the stuff that I wrote. And then this one lady went, oh. I went, don't worry. I don't have low self-esteem. Like, I love me. I just realised at a real early age I was always going to be a whole lot of woman. Because I was cut out of a hula hoop as a child. And then they were just laughing. And when they laughed, I was like, okay, now. So then I put in the stuff that I'd written. But I think then my style of comedy, if you want to call it that, was born, was just talk to them, be honest, you know.
1: And so that one night off that you hadn't even booked yourself, like, did you think, okay, I did this thing, I was brave enough to take the dare to advertising?
0: Done. Yeah, no, I was done. I was like, it's like if somebody books you in for a bungee jump and you do it and it's the scariest thing of your life, but it's over. You never have
1: to
0: do it again.
1: Do it again.
0: Take it off. Take it off your bucket list. But then the next day I get a call from the owner of the club and he goes, oh, you're through to the next round. I went, what are you talking about? And he said, it's Raw Quest where they look for new talent. And I've made it through to the quarterfinals. I went, oh, I don't want to do that. I said, give it someone that's interested in that. This is just a work thing. And he went, but you were so funny. And I thought, I better come clean. I said, mate, you think I was funny because I knew 70 people in your audience and they were all laughing. I said, so it was stacked in my favour. And he said, I was in the audience. I laughed. I don't know you. And I went, oh. And he said, you know, this is a great opportunity. You should come back and give it another go. And the word opportunity is like a trigger word for me because I don't believe in living with regret, because I had this teacher that said to me, there's no greater waste of time than regret. And I was like, okay, I will grab every opportunity that comes my way. So I thought, he goes, come back. Don't tell anyone. I know, right? I went back. I didn't tell anyone. I didn't even tell Leon that I was going back. And I wrote a new 5 minutes, did it, and at the end of that I was hooked. I didn't even care how the competition would go or anything. I just knew this is it. I love that. That whole, you know, my mum is divorced because she couldn't be a widow. That feeling came back and I'm like, this is it. I remember this. This is good. The teachers are coming in to listen. And, I won Best Newcomer in 2008, but... I just, regardless, I would have still done it.
1: Did it feel like this is a new side of myself that I'm finding on stage, or did it feel like this is the real Ursula that maybe hasn't had a full chance to be in the world?
0: Yeah, no, that's an interesting question, actually. I thought now, looking at it, I think it was just a different part of me that sort of, you know, when you say you buy a house and you live in this house for 15 years and then you turn around one day and somebody goes, what's this door lead to? And you go, oh, I don't know. We've never opened that. And you open it and, oh, there's a whole other house on the side of the door. That's how it feels. Like, because I love my time in advertising. Make no mistake, I've always had a great job. I've always been happy at work. I've always been blessed with having amazing friends and amazing colleagues. So I've always had good fun. And now comedy has opened a door where I go, this is amazing too, like, but it's in a different, because I get to meet so many people.
1: But it can't all be smooth sailing. I mean, every comedian's got to have times when you've walked on stage and it died. Has that happened to you?
0: Oh, yeah. Yeah, yeah. Died a horrible death. Thanks to Adelaide.
1: What's that like?
0: Oh, it's horrific. It's, you know, when your mouth gets so dry when you talk, you can see the dust come out of it. That's what that feels like. It's like if you've ever been in trouble at school and they've called your name over the intercom to come to the principal's office, that's what that is, but for an hour. that panic you feel in that moment, but for an hour.
1: And what's your technique? Do you keep going or do you shout fire and run?
0: No, I finish the job. If I was booked to do 40 minutes, I will die for 40 minutes in a horrible way. I was lucky. In my first week,

0: of, you know, sort of really getting into comedy, I met this guy and he said to me, if you're lucky, you will have a horrible death early in your career, which I had. A horrible death. He goes, and you will learn from that death. He goes, but let me tell you now, if you die on stage, push through and die as hard as you can. He goes, just say to the audience, we're dying here. This is what's happening, and you're going to sit with me through this. And, yeah, that's literally what happened. No laughter, just for an hour, me talking. It felt like a health and safety briefing. Like, they were just nothing. And it has helped me a lot because it makes you a better person. Like, you don't learn from successes. You learn from the horrible failures.
1: The painful things.
0: Yeah.
1: Is how big a part is confidence in getting an audience on side with you? Does that work in your favour?
0: It's 100%. I think, you know what, if the audience don't believe they're in safe hands, it's like when you walk onto a bus and the bus driver looks nervous and he's sort of looking for the instruments and he's like, sorry, just does anyone know where the brakes are? That's that terror that you will feel as a passenger, that's what you will feel in the audience. The audience totally feed off you. I never thought it was like I realised when I just started touring, if I was tired, my audience would be lacklustre, and I'm like, what is wrong with them? Because they feed off me. And it's the same when you're sitting through a meeting at work. If you have someone that is, you know, up there and peppy and interesting, and you're like, this is great. I can listen to this person do the health and safety all day, you know. But if you have someone, so today I just want to work through where the emergency exits are, you're like, yeah, you will feel it.
1: How did you meet your wife, Ursula?
0: Well, I've got a horrible track record for having the worst taste in partners, apparently. Well, I never thought that, but all my friends seem to agree on that, so I'm going to have to go.
1: A special shout out to all your ex-girlfriends who might be listening.
0: Yeah, both of you. No, so my best friend, Elizabeth, she also moved to New Zealand. You know, that's how it works. Once one foreign person finds the gate, we show it to everyone. So she's moved over, and we've been friends since the 90s, and she used to say to me, please do not pick someone you're going to spend your life with. Let me do that for you because you have horrible taste in women, Owen. All right. And it just kind of, to this day, I'm not 100% sure it wasn't an actual setup, but she swears it wasn't. And I guess, you know, I've been with my wife for 10 years. Now is a good time to come clean. But I went to watch a rugby game just at a pub in the city in Auckland. And she had invited some of her work friends. And my wife was one of those people. Julie was there. As soon as I walked in, I said, who's the lesbian at the bar? And my friend goes, she's not a lesbian, because she was still straight at that stage. I'm like, give me a half an hour. And like, we're just joking around, hashtag taking her home. No, but then, yeah, so we just clicked. You know when you meet someone and you just kind of have that moment where the magnets turn and they sort of just click into each other. We just started chatting immediately. And then, yeah, we sort of took it real slow. It was very weird for lesbians. She only moved in about 18 months after we met. And, yeah, it's been 10 years. We've been married almost two kids and a Labrador. You don't get more stable than that.
1: You're ticking the boxes. Did you both want kids always?
0: Yes, I think. It got to a point, you know, because comedy was sort of kicking off and it was just in that new, you know. And I said to her, you know, we're having such a great time. We travel a lot together. And I go, if we don't, and both in our late 30s now, I said, if we don't have kids now, then we should just, you know, bin the idea. And she went, I know, we're doing it. So I'm very happy.
1: How did Julie's sister respond to the news that Julie was having a baby?
0: Oh my God, it was the funniest thing. And we phoned the family and we put them on speakerphone and then we deliver the news. You know, if it was her family, she'd deliver the news. If it was mine, I'd deliver the news. So Julie goes, I'm pregnant. And she goes, oh my God, was it a planned pregnancy? Both of us just kind of looked at each other and I went, what did you say? And she said, was it a planned pregnancy? And I went, it was so planned. And then Julie goes, I'm going to have to take off speaker. That was so funny.
1: Ursula Carlson, thank you so much for coming into Conversations.
0: Thanks for having me. That was good fun.

0: I spoke with Ursula Carlson in 2018, and that was just after she'd published her memoir, Rolling with the Punchlines. But you can, of course, see Ursula in her self-titled comedy sketch show on ABC iView. This episode of Conversations was recorded on the lands of the Turrbal and Yagara peoples. It was produced by Nicola Harrison, and the executive producer was Pam O'Brien. I'm Sarah Kanoski. Thanks for listening.
1: It's 12 o'clock. Good afternoon. Tony Matthews with ABC News. The killer of childcare worker Molly Ticehurst has been sentenced to 28 years in jail. Tim Fuchs reports.
2: Daniel Billings was sentenced in the Orange Supreme Court today by Justice Natalie Adams, who imposed a non-parole period of 20 years. Billings broke into Ms. Ticehurst's Forbes home through a bedroom window on the night of April 21st, 2024, and stabbed her several times in the face and neck. In sentencing, Justice Adams said Billings was aware that Ms. Ticehurst had previously told police about her fears that he would break through the window and get to her before police could get there. The judge said Billings ultimately chose to carry out the fatal assault by doing exactly what he threatened to do.
1: A shortage of air traffic controllers at Sydney Airport has caused delays of up to 80 minutes and some flight cancellations. Air Services Australia says it had to put in traffic flow management measures earlier this morning due to roster constraints. Six Qantas flights were cancelled as a result. Air Services Australia says the disruptions have since eased, with minimal delays of less than 10 minutes now expected. New South Wales Health Minister Ryan Park will contribute $17,500 to help establish a foundation honouring Illawarra nurse and paramedic Stephen Toga. The 29-year-old died after being stabbed while on a work break in Sydney Southwest in April 2023. The funding will also support two $5,000 scholarships for nursing and paramedicine students at Charles Sturt University, where Stephen Toga studied. Mr. Park made the announcement at a fundraiser for the foundation at the Winoona Bowling Club in Wollongong.
3: The New South Wales government will be kicking off the foundation with a $17,500 contribution. That will go to two scholarships. We've got two $5,000 scholarships and money to set up the foundation, which we will then help contribute going forward.
1: Final preparations are underway for memorial events marking the 25th anniversary of the September 11th terrorist attacks. Security is high in New York as the city prepares to honour the nearly 3,000 people killed that day. An extra minute of silence will be held this year to remember the 9,000 people who've died from 9/11 related illnesses after they were exposed to toxic dust and debris in the aftermath of the attacks. Oil prices have spiked again as tensions in the Middle East intensify, and the European Central Bank warns inflation will remain high over the next year. Ali Crewe reports.
4: Oil prices have jumped by more than 7% to around $110 a barrel as markets brace for the possibility of a much longer conflict between the US and Iran. Fighting between Washington and Tehran has again intensified, while Iran's Houthi allies in Yemen have also struck energy facilities in Saudi Arabia. Oil prices are feeding into inflation worldwide. The president of the European Central Bank, Christine Lagarde, has warned it will remain high over the next year while announcing an increase in interest rates to 2.5%.
1: The former president of the Carlton Football Club, Luke Sayers, has apologised unreservedly to his former wife, saying she was not responsible for publishing an explicit photo on his social media account. Jessica Longbottom reports from the Supreme Court in Melbourne.
5: The apology is part of a settlement reached by Luke Sayers and his former wife Kate, who was suing him over allegations he'd blamed her for posting the lewd photo on his ex account in January 2025. Mr. Sayers was not in court today, but his barrister read a statement acknowledging the extreme hurt and harm she'd been through. In a statement outside court,

0: conditions, a top of 20 degrees on the coast and 22 in the west. Right now it's 17 degrees on the coast, it's 18 in Penrith, and the humidity is on 62%. Fine tomorrow and 21 and mostly sunny on Sunday.
1: G'day, welcome to The World Today. Hope you're well. I'm Andy Park, coming to you from Gadigal Land in Sydney. This Friday, 25 years since 9/11. Are we safer from terror now than we were when the Twin Towers came down? And it's not hot pies and hangers today at the G. More hot dogs and touchdowns as the NFL comes to town.
2: I don't know if I'll ever have the chance to visit Australia again, so why not go for a football game and enjoy it with friends?
3: I heard Australia. I was like, okay, I'm in.
2: Whose house?
4: Rams house.
5: Bang, bang, Niner game. Go Niners.
1: Today is the 25th anniversary of the moment which shaped a generation, the 9/11 terrorist attacks. None more so than for those who were actually in the Twin Towers that day and somehow survived. Sydney man James Dorney was working in the South Tower of the World Trade Center 25 years ago today. From his office on the 92nd floor, he watched in horror as the first plane exploded into the North Tower. As he escaped down the stairwell of the South Tower, he felt the sudden massive impact of the second plane slamming just 7 floors above. James Dorney joins me now. James, who was that young Aussie bloke working at the World Trade Center that day?
6: Yeah, 25 years ago. It was I was living in New York. I was a 25-year-old. So as I reflect it, it's really half a lifetime ago now. And as you said, per the introduction, I was on the 92nd floor that morning. I had turned up to work on time. And my office was in the South Tower. But out of the left of your eye, there was always the North Tower right there. And when you're that high in the sky, I almost used to feel like you could reach out and touch it. It was so close. It sort of dominated your sight out to the left there because those two towers sort of mirrored each other. And there I was at work that day, and essentially the building in front of me, I happened to be looking out. I remember it quite vividly. The building in front of me, essentially, the top of it exploded.
1: You've said there's a lot about that day you can't forget. What are your most vivid memories? You've spoken in the past about the chaos getting down the stairwell, the concern that perhaps that first tower might collapse onto to your tower. What can't you forget about?
6: Oh, look, I've carry a lot of memories from that day, Andy, because a lot of what people see on the television I saw with my own two eyes, but some real standout memories for me. I mean, I'll never forget those stairs just never ending and not being able to get out, and just the sheer terror and force of that plane hitting the building when you didn't know really what was happening. I was very fortunate that I found myself in the furthest stairwell. I'll never forget when we finally got to the bottom of the building at the concourse level, which was this beautiful white marble, and used to look out over the gardens and what have you, that there was just rubble and piled up against the windows, and no one knew what had happened, and black smoke and dark sky. And perhaps the most vivid and perhaps confronting memory I'll never forget is running the other way into the building where all the firefighters were running into the building, and you know, none of them got out. I basically saw that building collapse and that you know, wall of dust and smoke chasing everyone up Manhattan. So, yeah, some pretty raw memories that the day brings back, but you just learn to try and compartmentalise those and move on with things.
1: The weekend after 9/11, you had 3 funerals on one day for the colleagues and the friends you knew. Do you still keep in touch with those families, or does that fade with time too? Because I know that was something that was probably the hardest part about losing friends.
6: Yeah, look, that was really terrible. The company that I worked for, there were nearly 200 people who died at Aon. And on top of that, I had quite a lot of friends that I knew through certain circles in New York who also died. So it was a terrible time in that regard. And there's some people I keep in touch with, but time, the passing of time, not everybody. And that's one of the things that really sticks with me 25 years on, all the great people that I was fortunate enough to know that in a sense weren't as lucky as I was to get out of there and tell the story.
1: I mean, you were at the centre of this event, which has become a historic

0: ethical, political, social touchstone. I just wonder how you rationalize when there are these anniversaries. Do people sort of misunderstand about your experience?
1: Look, I could answer that in a variety of ways. I mean, this is not just a fairly traumatic personal experience for me, but also a generational defining event. I mean, it changed the course of world history, I suppose, in a sense. I also think every day is an anniversary, and with the passing of time, things do dull and becomes a little less raw. It's really interesting to reflect on the fact, which again is quite striking, that people who are 25 years old today weren't even alive then and can only ever read about this. And that's why I feel a small obligation, in a sense, that it is only one very small story out of the day, but putting a human side to the story.
0: James Dorney, thank you so much for joining me today.
1: Thank you very much for having me.
0: The September 11 attacks began the global war on terror, which drew in Australian security agencies and, of course, military personnel. Marking the 25th anniversary, Australia's top spy agency warns that terrorism remains a real threat, but one that has evolved. Here's Angus Randall.
2: Make no mistake, the United States will hunt down and punish those responsible for these cowardly acts.
3: 9 days after the towers fell, US President George W. Bush coined a term that would define the next 25 years of conflict, the war on terror.
2: Every nation in every region now has a decision to make. Either you are with us or you are with the terrorists.
3: By October, the United States and Great Britain were launching airstrikes on Taliban and Al-Qaeda training camps in Afghanistan. Soon after, the ground war began, with Australian troops fighting in a US-led coalition. Then Prime Minister John Howard was in Washington, D.C. during the terror attacks.
4: That act in those hours created the tension of terrorism around the world.
3: By the end of 2001, the Taliban's strongholds in Afghanistan had fallen, and in June 2002, a new leader, favoured by the West, had been elected. But the war on terror was just beginning.
2: Any outlaw regime that has ties to terrorist groups and seeks or possesses weapons of mass destruction is a grave danger to the civilized world and will be confronted.
3: In early 2003, coalition forces invaded Iraq on the belief that its dictator Saddam Hussein possessed or was developing weapons of mass destruction.
2: We've begun the search for hidden chemical and biological weapons and already know of hundreds of sites that will be investigated.
3: By May, George W. Bush was declaring mission accomplished and pledging major combat efforts in Iraq would soon come to an end.
2: The Battle of Iraq is one victory in a war on terror that began on September the 11th, 2001, and still goes on.
3: But by 2004, the CIA revealed the country did not possess stockpiles of weapons of mass destruction, and US troops are still in Iraq today, with an expected withdrawal date later this year. And the Taliban immediately swept to power in Afghanistan when American forces left 5 years ago. As the world commemorates 25 years since the September 11 attacks, Australia's spy agency ASIO has outlined the current state of the terror threat. ASIO Director General of Security Mike Burgess says mass attacks like September 11 have largely been supplanted by small groups with basic weapons, making it harder to detect and intervene. Glenn Kolomitz is an international lawyer and defence analyst.
5: The term I've heard is a more dispersed extremist ecosystem in which the bigger hierarchical groups, they still exist, but they've evolved into more loosely affiliated networks and individuals. So a lot of the lone actor phenomena. With that sort of move, that evolution, we can anticipate lower scale attacks, which are less predictable.
3: ASIO says it's foiled 33 major terrorism plots since 2014, while Islamist terror groups remain a threat, and there's been a re-emergence of state-sponsored terrorism. There's also been a rise in dangerous right-wing ideology and threats to kill Muslims. Glenn Kolomitz says the internet has made it easier for attackers to be radicalised without ever being contacted directly by a member of a terrorist group.
5: The ambiguity and the lack of predictability, you know, mainly as a result of the lone actor threat, it doesn't instill a lot of confidence in me. I think it's that the fact that the scenario is so unpredictable now, and the threats are so undispersed. It is a more significant local threat, I believe.
0: That's international lawyer Glenn Colomet sending that report by Angus Randall. Well, global shipping has been dealt another blow as the Iran-backed Houthis captured the critical coastal town of Mocha in Yemen. It threatens to disrupt global oil supplies, given the port town's proximity to the Bab el-Mandeb Strait, a waterway Saudi Arabia has been using as an alternative oil shipping route to the Strait of Hormuz. Oil prices have already shot up following the seizure, as Alexandra Humphreys reports.
6: Houthi fighters announced their arrival at the strategically vital town. This is Mocha port, one says, with the grace of God. Mocha sits on the edge of the Bab el-Mandeb Strait, the Red Sea shipping gateway through which millions of barrels of Saudi oil have flowed. Now that trade route is under threat.
7: This is very significant for freedom of navigation, for the flow of oil, for the flow of goods of all kind, and it spells trouble for the world's economy.
6: Ian Ralby is a maritime law and security analyst.
7: The Saudis have not only been exporting their own, but they've been sort of hoovering up some of the Gulf oil that was trapped and moving it to the Red Sea coast. And so some of those Saudi ports along the Red Sea have become the lifeline for the Iraqi, Kuwaiti, Bahraini, Emirati oil that's been trapped by this conflict. And so this is bad news, not just for the Saudis, it's bad news for everybody.
6: Ian Ralby argues global oil shortages could drastically worsen, with Brent oil prices surging above $108 a barrel.
7: The price point is going way up. Brent is at the highest it's been in months, and it is not that far off the $120 ceiling it hit at the height of the Iran crisis. But we are not just looking at price, we're looking at actual physical supply. And if we end up running out of fuel supplies, it will spell incredible harm for the world's economy on all fronts.
6: The United Nations Special Envoy for Yemen, Hans Grunberg, is calling on the Houthis to end their attacks.
8: They have gained control of Mocha, giving them a direct presence to one of the world's most vital straits. Although fighting is ongoing and the situation remains fluid. This development is raising serious concerns within the international community about the threat to freedom of navigation.
6: The Houthis have threatened to target vessels from Saudi Arabia, but said they pose no threat to international shipping in the Bab el-Mandeb Strait, which links Asia and Europe. Brendan Rinn is the chief economist at KPMG.
9: I think it's certainly going to be raising concerns about how open the Red Sea is going to be in terms of a shipping channel going forward. While the Houthi spokesman said that the Red Sea and Bab el-Mandeb Strait remain safe and uninterrupted, but they're going to maintain a ban on Saudi ships. I think that most ship-owning companies are going to be incredibly cautious about using that shipping route going forward.
6: Deputy Prime Minister Richard Marles says the government is keeping a close eye on developments.
10: We are looking at what's happening to global fuel supply chains and its impact on the global fuel price and so on the global oil price. So we are very much watching that very closely. What we need to be seeing is the global fuel supply chains return to normal.
0: Deputy Prime Minister Richard Marles, Alexandra Humphreys reporting there. Andy Park with you. 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Subscribe to the podcast for all our stories. Just search for The World Today. The man who killed New South Wales mother, Molly Ticehurst, has been sentenced to 28 years with a non-parole period of 20 years. Daniel Billings pleaded guilty to the murder of his ex-partner after he broke into her Forbes home in 2024 and stabbed the childcare worker several times. Ms. Ticehurst's murder was the catalyst for changes to domestic violence bail reforms, which included tighter electronic monitoring. Reporter Lani Otaway has been following the story and joins me now. Lani, just take me through today's proceedings.
11: Hi, Andy. Yeah, so we've been hearing from Justice Natalie Adams, who's handed down the sentence of Daniel Billings at the Orange Supreme Court. She found that the murder fell to the higher end of the range for murder in terms of her assessment of its objective seriousness. She called it a brutal attack when he broke into her bedroom window and stabbed her. She also found that the murder he actually had planned and obsessed over the offence in the lead up to it. She said that Mr. Billings was aware that Ms. Ticehurst had previously told police about her fears that he would break through that window and get to her before police could arrive. She said that he ultimately chose to carry out the fatal assault by doing exactly what he threatened to do. And then Justice Adams described that it must have been absolutely terrifying for Ms. Ticehurst to die knowing her worst fears had been realised.
0: What was the reaction there at court?
11: The public gallery has been filled with family members and friends of Ms. Ticehurst. They've been wearing T-shirts with comments like hashtag her name is Molly and stop the violence in various different colours. Daniel Billings also arrived in the police van today and he was wearing a black suit with a white shirt and white trainers. He stood up when the sentence was read out to him and he was nodding as the sentence was handed down, particularly those 28 years in jail. And in terms of the public gallery, Molly Ticehurst's mother was smiling as that was handed down. We're yet to hear outside from any family or friends yet, as the sentence was only recently handed down and finished. So we'll keep an eye on that in case anyone has anything to say.
0: Reporter Lani Odaway there. And if you're in an abusive situation or know someone who is, you can call 1-800-RESPECT. That's 1-800-737-732. And if it's an emergency, of course, you can call 000. Well, do you have gas connected at your place? If you do, you might have noticed your bill climbing up over the past couple of years. Global gas supply shocks have driven up prices and they've prompted the government to move to shore up supply. It unveiled a draft policy yesterday that would require gas producers to keep up to 20% of their product in the country. Some have criticised it for not going further, but while the Energy Minister insists a more flexible policy is better, Sean Tarrick-Goodwin reports.
12: Australian gas for Australian needs. That's how Energy Minister Chris Bowen is spruiking his new gas reservation policy. But he's defending the decision to soften the rules, walking back from an initial plan to require gas companies to keep a full 20% of their product onshore, opting instead for a more flexible system.
13: In the consultation period, we had a discussion with a lot of players who pointed out to us, in good faith, that to achieve the modest oversupply, there's various ways of doing it. And so what we've landed on is the model we announced yesterday, which is reservation up to 20% of exports, but with the Australian Energy Regulator assessing demand.
12: Under the scheme, the Energy Regulator would forecast local gas demand a year in advance, and then the Minister would compel companies to keep that and up to 10% extra for local gas consumers.
13: That really gives us the opportunity to genuinely provide that modest oversupply each year, so cater for all the gaps, all the shortages that are always forecast and just a little bit extra, but not reserving gas that Australians don't use or don't need.
12: The opposition welcomed the change but says it wants to make sure the industry can still build up capital to invest in new projects. Opposition frontbencher John O'Dunham.
14: It does take private capital to get these projects off the ground, to have exploration occur and to keep this market ticking over.
12: Some experts say a hard rule requiring 20% of gas to be kept in Australia may sound like a good idea on face value, but would ultimately hurt households. Hamish McKenzie is the Deputy Director of the Grattan Institute's Energy and Climate Change Program.
15: Flooding the market with a lot of cheap gas would be a good outcome for consumers for a year or two because gas prices would go down. But then if that forces a whole bunch of gas producers out of business because they are forced to sell for a price below their cost of production, that will just push up the price of gas a few years after that.
12: Hamish McKenzie argues gas is in decline as people shift towards electricity as a source of power, and that's a good thing for the environment and will ultimately bring down power bills. He says a policy that forces too much gas into the market could make it so cheap that people will think twice about transitioning away.
15: The reservation should make sure we don't run out of gas and we don't pay through the nose for it, but it should not slow down the movement towards electrification as the primary source of power in Australia.
12: Not everyone is happy, though. A coalition of Greens, crossbench MPs and commentators have been campaigning for the government to impose an export tax on Australian gas. Richard Dennis is co-CEO of the Australia Institute.
16: If this reservation policy were introduced tomorrow, it wouldn't collect a cent in revenue. And all we've been told is it'll put downward pressure on prices. Not how much prices will fall, they just might be a bit lower.
12: He says global supply shocks have generated large profits for foreign gas companies drilling and exporting Australian gas.
16: When the world price of oil goes up, the Saudis feel rich. When the world price of gas goes up, the Qataris and Norwegians feel rich. And when the world price of gas goes up, Australians feel poor.
12: Hamish McKenzie from the Grattan Institute says a gas tax addresses revenue, while a reservation

0: Asian policy addresses supply, and while debate over a tax seems to have stalled, it's important to move ahead with a reservation policy.
1: The government's made really clear they have no plans to introduce a gas tax for the time being. So from a public policy perspective, I think it's really important to engage with the proposition that's in front of us and make sure that the final design actually works for everyday Australians by making sure we have access to gas at a decent price.
2: Hamish McKenzie from the Grattan Institute, ending that report by Sean Carrick-Goodwin. NFL fans from the US and around Australia are at the MCG in Melbourne today for a sellout game to help begin the American football season. The Los Angeles Rams and the San Francisco 49ers are going head-to-head in the first ever regular season NFL game in Australia in front of more than 90,000 fans. Bridget Fitzgerald headed out to get amongst it.
3: The sun is shining, the mood is exuberant, and these 49ers fans feel like the 16-hour-long flight has all been worth it. Kelly and her husband Greg are in Melbourne from San Francisco.
4: It was fun. It made for memories. I came with my husband, my mom and dad for the first time.
5: First time to Australia?
4: First time to Australia.
5: Well, welcome. Thank you for coming.
6: Thank you.
5: How are you feeling about the day?
6: Feeling good, as long as it's not raining.
5: I was just told by someone that it seems it could be San Francisco weather on
4: that's
5: a nice day.
4: That's what they told us.
6: It's going to be like being in the Bay weather. We're like, okay, okay.
5: And does that bode well for your team?
4: Yes.
3: It's the first time a regular NFL match has been played in Australia, and fans have come out in droves. Tickets for the game at the MCG sold out within half an hour. Mel and Georgia arrived in Australia from LA this week to show support for their beloved Rams.
7: Yeah, when I heard about the game, I have friends that have season tickets, and I knew they were thinking about coming, and I thought, hey, I don't know if I'll ever have the chance to visit Australia again, so why not go for a football game and enjoy it with friends?
8: Yep, same for me. I heard Australia, I was like, okay, I'm in.
3: It's the kind of sentiment that Melbourne's Lord Mayor, Nick Rees, is happy to hear.
9: Nowhere does big events like Melbourne, and the city is absolutely alive. This is, you know, a great day for Melbourne. Indeed, it's a great day for Australia. The first time an NFL game, 4 points, has been played in Australia. And two huge teams, the LA Rams and San Francisco 49ers. Our hotels are full to the brim. The city is full, and it's going to be a fantastic day.
3: An estimated 50,000 people have travelled from outside Victoria to get to the game. For the NFL, the Australia game is part of a strategy to create a global presence. There'll be 9 international games this year across 4 continents. For the Victorian government, it's hoping there's a much-needed boost for Melbourne's hospitality and tourism sector. The state government is reportedly paying $10 to $15 million a game as part of a multi-year hosting agreement. Data from NAB estimates more than $300 million will be spent at businesses across the city over the weekend. Craig Wong is visiting his brother Mark, who lives in Melbourne.
10: We were born and raised in San Francisco, so lifelong San Francisco 49er fans. And I haven't been here to see him since he moved here 15 years ago. So
5: 15 years?
10: Yeah, he's been here 15 years, so it's my first opportunity to visit him from the States. So.
5: And it took a football game to bring you all the way over here.
10: Yeah, it did. It did. It was good timing.
11: The right football game.
10: Yeah.
5: And tell me, how nice is it to have a little bit of kind of home here in Melbourne?
11: Awesome. It's great to have the faithful all getting together for today's game. It's awesome.
3: The team took different approaches. The Rams arrived yesterday morning, just 24 hours out from kickoff, while the 49ers landed in Melbourne a week ago to acclimatise and get to know the city. If nothing else, that commitment from the San Francisco side has helped sway the undecided.
12: I would normally go for the Rams because I thought they played really well last year, but I was really disappointed that they didn't spend as much time here as the other team.
5: So that swayed you?
12: It 100% has.
5: And I see, I mean, you're in a red hat. Does that tell me who you're supporting?
8: I had no choice because I went down there to get coffee and they said, hey, you got to wear this.
5: So you've been indoctrinated this morning.
12: Yes. There's a bit of that going around. Yeah. Melbourne is bleeding red today, I think.
2: You wonder what the American fans made of the Oval Stadium. NFL fans there ending that report by Bridget Fitzgerald. And that's all from The World Today. Team's program supervising.

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1: This is Afternoons with James O'Loughlin.
2: Lovely to have you company. A lot coming up in the program today. Zool of Rock, our music segment. Bernard Zool is going to be in an hour's time to play songs about DJs. And if you've got one, we want to hear about it. We are continuing to develop a sitcom on this program, inspired by but not based upon the events surrounding North Sydney Pool. We've had some great plot ideas, some great character ideas. A sort of a series arc is beginning to take shape. More about that on Monday. Need a bit of the weekend to develop it a bit. But there are some legal issues arising. That is, how close can we go to real events and real people without getting in trouble? And secondly, most sitcoms are developed by a writer's room. That is, a number of people inside one room who all get paid. Now, at the moment, there's no river of money, but there might be if we get further. And our writer's room consists of essentially anyone who listens to the program and has an idea and either texts or calls it in. So what are the intellectual property issues? If you've texted an idea for a plot point in The Deep End, our pool-based sitcom, and it pops up in the show, what do you get? What do you earn? Well, we'll find out today with a real proper intellectual property lawyer. And later on, friend of the program, Toby Walsh, one of the world's foremost experts in artificial intelligence, will join us to discuss his new book, God AI, Boom or Doom, What to Expect When Machines Outsmart Us. It being only the day after an employee of Anthropic, one of the world's handful of leading AI firms, who's just resigned, has stated that he thinks there's a 10% chance that AI will kill us all. So a good point, a good time, really, to take a step back and pick the brain of Toby. His book, God AI, is amazing, and it really goes in a very evidence-based way into the potential upsides, which are huge, and the potential downsides, which are pretty much the same size. That's coming up after two.
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2: Some of you might be old enough to remember catching a train around Sydney with no air conditioning. Well, the first trains to have air conditioning were the distinctive stainless steel K-set trains. These days, they often run around the City Circle and on the Inner West Leppington line, but they're about to stop doing that. They're about to make their final regular passenger journey. They've been operating in Sydney since 1981. Rail historian, former president of the Australian Railway Historical Society, Chris Harding, joins me to look back at these trains. G'day, Chris.
3: G'day, James.
2: How do I know if I'm on a K-set train?
3: Oh, you'll tell by looking at it from the outside. It looks like a biscuit tin as it comes in, right. All stainless steel, which saved them a lot of money over the years, not having to paint the outside.
2: Right. Yes.
3: They're very Spartan, particularly up front where the poor old driver sits. But at least they unlike the older red rattlers, provided the driver with a seat.
2: Well, that is nice. And they might be Spartan today, but back in 1981 when they were introduced, they contained an enormous luxury, i.e. air conditioning. That must have made commuters happy.
3: Well, who doesn't want air conditioning on a hot Sydney summer day?
2: Yeah. So, that must have been a big difference and something I guess people were screaming for at the time.
3: Well, yeah, because for safety reasons, they've been replacing the older windows that you could slide up and down, even on the Red Rattlers and on the lookalike sets that came before the K-set, the S-set, which were effectively the same thing without air conditioning. They had those little tiny sideways sliding windows called Beclawatt windows, where only a fraction of it would open. And unless the train was moving at speed, no air got in. They were stifling on a hot day.
2: If you've got any great memories of the K-set train, the first Sydney train with air conditioning, they're about to leave us to be replaced. Let us know 1300 222 702, or the text 0467 922 702. Or if you want to take your memory back even further and tell us what it was like to be on a train in the middle of winter, or probably even worse, in the middle of summer, that didn't have air conditioning, and how much of a difference these K-set trains made, do let us know as well. Why are they being replaced, Chris?
3: They're old, like us, mate.
2: Mm-hmm.
3: Nothing goes on forever. Plus, they're heavy compared to the modern trains, so they draw a lot more power to move. Have different motors as well. The modern ones have what they call chopper controls, which use an AC feed to the motors, makes them far more effective and more power.
2: And, I mean, how do they decide, you know, whether to replace a particular type of train, in this case the K-set, in 2026, how do they decide whether it, you know, okay, 2022, their time's up, or whether it should be 2028, or, do you know what I mean? Are there some complex cost-benefit mathematical equations that go into this?
3: Yeah, the accountants have the final say. You know, if they can get the engineers to say, look, we can keep this thing going for another 5 to 10 years by doing these simple modifications or overhauls, they'll go along with that, provided the things are still structurally safe and not a danger to the public. The big problem with these, of course, was that they were really reliable for upwards of 100,000 kilometres in service. But over the last few years, that reliability's got down to 18,000 kilometres. And once you start to look at that, you've got to say, is it cheaper to just go for something new? The newer stuff coming out all the time is lighter, is more flexible, everything works better. Technically, you could get more comfortable seats, although that doesn't seem to work out, does it?
2: Isn't it lucky, though, our Sydney-siders are so tolerant that when a train's broken down and has to be taken off to be repaired, we don't mind at all. What happens to a whole – well, how many of these K-sets are there, and what happens to old trains?
3: There were 40 sets. Look, they'll go out to the scrap metal merchants who'll cut them up for scrap, and probably in another year's time you'll be shaving with them.
2: And does that make someone like your rail historian like yourself sad? Will there be one in, on display somewhere?
3: At this stage, no. They've got no plans to preserve one of them. There's a little company called the Sydney Electric Train Society who try to preserve a copy of every type of train we've had. But, of course, they've only got so much space where they can keep these things. And the sad thing as well is generally what the government railways will do is, once they've decided this particular set is now no longer required, they also then declare that they're also not suitable to run on state rail tracks anymore. And so they would have to go through a full accreditation and upgrades to safety equipment and all that sort of thing that they could excuse while they were in general service. But once someone else has got them, well, no, sorry, they don't meet our standards anymore.
2: Right. I see. Chris Harding is with me. He's a rail historian. Memories of the K-set trains. First Sydney trains with air conditioning came in 1981, about to be decommissioned, all of them, in October. I'll tell you when the last ride is. But if you've got some memories of them, let us know. 1300 222 702, and the text 0467 922 702. So the final service of the K-set leaves Central 10:31. Is it AM on October the 2nd? Is that right, Chris?
3: Yep. Yeah, it's to coincide with the centenary, but the annual celebrations of the opening of the Sydney Railway Company, which was the 26th of September.
2: Mm. You probably know more about those who are fanatics of trains than I do. Do you expect that last

0: Kay said, leaving Central 10:31 on October 2 to be packed.
1: Yeah. Yes, it will be. And, I mean, there's a lot of people, Sydneysiders, who just for the nostalgia would like to ride them. Plus anyone who's curious to go down the line to Lavender Bay, which was the original North Shore line before the Harbour Bridge was built. It comes in just behind Luna Park.
0: Oh, okay.
1: Yeah, so that's a little bit of track that normally doesn't carry passengers. They still use it to stable trains off peak, but pretty soon I think they'll probably lift the rails and turn it into some sort of a walking or bicycle track. But yeah, look, there's going to be a lot of what we call gunsels, who are the real mad keen rail fans, the sort of people you just don't want to associate with in public. But yeah.
0: I thought you'd be one of them. Are you one of them?
1: God, no.
0: I mean, you're a rail historian. How much more keen can you get?
1: Yeah, well, there's degrees of rail historians, you know. I'd still rather have a candlelit dinner with my wife than, you know, go chase something like that at midnight. But, yeah.
0: So you won't be on the last case set on October the 2nd?
1: Oh, I might be.
0: Yeah. Well, for historical purposes. I mean, you need an historian to document it, surely.
1: Exactly. Yeah.
0: Yeah, all right. And, well, what are they going to be replaced with? Just more of the stuff we've got?
1: Yeah, the newer trains that we've been getting in from Korea, yeah. Mm.
0: And are you happy with them?
1: Yeah, look, they're pretty good, I've got to say. They're quite comfortable. They seem to be reliable. Mm. They run nicely. Depending on the driver, they're pretty good.
0: Yeah.
1: I don't know what's been happening over the years, but there was a time when we were able to run much faster services than we do today. I've even gone back and looked at the days when they were running steam trains to Bankstown. They were actually about 6 minutes faster to Bankstown in the steam days than now. Well, of course, nothing's running to Bankstown right now, but back in the days.
0: That feels progress going the wrong way. What's going on? Is it because there's so many more people in Sydney now?
1: It's to do with safety. You know, when a train surges into a crowded platform, there's always the danger someone might lose their balance. So a lot of them now come in almost at walking pace, which, you know, when you go to Europe and it's very different there. You'll be thrown off your feet when they take off out of the stations, and the same thing when they brake to stop at a station. But here we've sort of erred on the side of caution.
0: That's interesting, isn't it? So the objective level of danger is the same. But we just have different standards in Europe than in Australia. I wonder why that is.
1: I've often thought about that, and I know certainly because I used to spend a bit of time hosting people by rail around Switzerland where they have no fences and, you know, you can just walk onto the tracks and do whatever you want. They work on the basis that it's your responsibility to keep yourself safe, not theirs.
0: Yeah, well, I guess it is. And
1: here we have the ambulance chasing lawyers who are always ready to look for something.
0: Hey, hang on. Our next guest is a lawyer. I don't want to irritate the profession yet. David's on the line. G'day, David.
2: G'day, how are you going?
0: Good. Well, have you got a memory of the case set?
2: Oh, yeah. I was very surprised to hear they had air conditioning because whenever I used to commute from Campbelltown to the city, you would absolutely sweat by the time you got to the city. They were stinking hot.
0: Right.
2: The old Red Rattlers were far better because you could open all the windows and the doors and the wind would just fly through the train. So, you know, I think the Red Rattlers were far better.
0: So I guess there's one thing worse than no air conditioning, and that is crap air conditioning where you can't open the windows.
2: Absolutely, yeah. No, it was really. I mean, maybe that was a couple of years after they first were rolled out. Maybe they worked for 6 months or 12 months, but after a while, it just became, you know, really, really stinking hot. So if you get a Red Rattler on a summer's day, you're much happier than one of the new modern trains.
0: You see, thank you very much, David. Chris Harding, does that accord with your historical research that the aircon on the K-sets might have started off good, got a bit crap, and then maybe was upgraded?
1: I think David might be confusing the S sets, which preceded the K sets, which looked exactly the same, but didn't have air conditioning.
0: Oh, David, is that a possibility?
2: Oh, well, we used to get both, actually. I think we got the ones that you couldn't open the windows because there weren't, I don't know, supposedly air conditioning, and the ones that had the little windows that you could open. So I don't know which one was which.
0: Okay. Look, thank you very much for your call, David. So, Chris, I don't know. I guess you'll be, for you as an historian, if nothing ever got changed, your job would be boring. So there's just, there's another thing, isn't it, that you can document and get excited about?
1: Oh, yeah, of course. You know, things have to move on. And, we could take even greater strides in New South Wales by going for faster trains as well. Not necessarily the French TGV or the Japanese Shinkansen, but we could certainly go for something that could run between Sydney and Newcastle at 200 kilometres an hour and cut at least an hour off those journeys. That'd be terrific. So, there's opportunities in the future for that sort of thing. But Sydney has one of the best suburban rail systems in the world. It's a huge system. Mm. It's well over 100 kilometres from one end to the other. And there's a lot of trains running and there's a lot of choke points where they all have to come in, places like Strathfield and Redfern. And yet most of the time they manage it really well.
0: That's good. And in terms of the very fast train between Newcastle and Sydney, you'll be pleased to know that I think just recently it was announced that a feasibility study would be done into doing a survey of a preliminary area that might be somewhere where you could do a hypothetical pilot and look at then putting together a plan that could be assessed for its feasibility as going to the next stage. So it's not far away, Chris.
1: You sound like Sir Humphrey Appleby when you say that. I was also involved in the operation of a heritage steam engine 3801 many years ago, and we were shown a plan to actually build a new line from Hornsby right through up as far as Newcastle for faster operations of what was then the old and wonderful V-set trains, where they were just going to tunnel underneath the Ceringai Chase National Park, a new bridge across the Hawkesbury and a new route all the way to Raymond Terrace, with stage two then going on to Taree.
0: There you go.
1: That was going to happen for the Sydney Olympics.
0: There you go. Maybe the next Sydney Olympics. Rail historian Chris Harding, thank you very much. He was telling us about the end of the K-sets. First train with aircon came in 1981. Last one will leave the station on October the 2nd. Theo, what did you want to tell us?
3: Hi, James.
0: G'day.
3: Yeah, James, this isn't about air conditioning so much as back in the 60s with the Red Rattlers, just about everyone used to smoke in those days. And I remember as a kid, I hated the smell of smoke. And the good thing was the second carriage from the front and the second carriage from the rear used to be for non-smoking passengers.
0: Gosh, yeah.
3: And I just wondering whether the historian might know when that changed.
0: I'm not sure he's gone, I'm afraid. Next time I talk to him, I'll ask him. Thank you very much for your call, Theo. I remember when you could light fires on planes. That was bizarre, wasn't it? Where you could smoke on a plane. There would be 15 different fires alight on an aeroplane 30,000 feet above the ground. What were you thinking?
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0: Developing a television show can take literally years. We've been going 6 days since the announcement that a part of the North Sydney pool had blown off. I felt first sympathy for everyone involved. Secondly, it's a sitcom. Surely. So we have been developing it. Many of you have participated with wonderful plot point ideas, character ideas. We're getting kind of an arc of a series. But before we go any further, there are some legal questions that need to be answered. Given this sitcom is inspired by real events, not based on, but inspired by real events at North Sydney Pool, how close can we go to the real events and the real people without getting in trouble? Don't want to get in trouble, hate it. And secondly, usually people who work to develop a sitcom do some work for free, but then if a network gets interested and wants to develop it, they kick the tin, the money starts to flow and the writers and others can be paid. We are in an unusual situation of having fantastic contributions coming in from listeners who are used to calling and texting for free, and I thank you all for doing that. But if this does become a thing where there is a river or at least a creek of money, how do we distribute it? What are the intellectual property rights of those involved? Stephen Digby is an entertainment lawyer. He's going to sort this out, I hope, for us. G'day, Stephen.
6: Hi, James. How are you going?
0: Yeah, very good. Thank you for doing this. Firstly, I guess I've been at pains to stress that our sick

0: Com is inspired by but not based on the events that have occurred at North Sydney Pool. Is this a sensible way legally for me to describe it?
1: Well, yeah, look, it's certainly a good start, and I'm certainly not here to sort of give a handbrake or a roadblock of your listeners' creativity, but maybe we can sort of paint a few guidelines
0: yes.
1: that they can sort of work within and try and avoid some problems.
0: I would love that.
1: It's hard enough to get projects off the ground. We don't want to step on landmines.
0: Yeah, great. So what should we avoid initially so we don't get in any legal trouble from some of the real people?
1: Yeah, well, look, as a start, sort of the changing the names to protect the innocent or the guilty is a good start.
0: Mm.
1: It's a good start to, but it's not the only thing to say. And just say it's a fiction or it's a sitcom. That's sometimes not enough, and particularly something with a profile like this, it's hard to be completely clear. And particularly of defamation. Defamation is going to be your main problem.
0: Although if it's the real Pool, North Sydney Pool.
1: Yep.
0: But it is clear, maybe we even have a notice at the start of the thing, based on a real pool, but all the events and people are fictitious. I guess there'd be a mayor and a head of the pool, but we make sure we don't even go anywhere near anything that, you know, the real mayor or the real head of the pool said. We okay then or not?
1: Yeah, that's absolutely the sort of way you got to go. The problem, that particularly with defamation, is it's not just what you express, but whether you can actually imply about a person. And what you're going to be implying is that there might be some sort of defamatory imputation about that. And because of that sort of imputation, then there could be you could cause or likely to cause serious harm. So for something like this, for instance, you've identified councillors, mayors, council employees, or architects, contractors. There's a big cast of thousands that people would probably know if you don't really fictionalise it quite a lot. You could really go, well, that sounds like Harry the contractor or
0: right. But I guess just, you know, for example, the someone who's the head of a building company or someone who's got a particular position in council, if we create someone who is the head of a building company that is doing some work on North Sydney or someone who has a similar position in council, but then we say, well, it's not you, you know, it's not you, it's just we are creating a fictional scenario that's set in a council, but it does happen to be the council you work in, and around a pool that did actually get renovated. I just wonder if there's some disclaimer where we can say, we don't care what you really did. We're not interested in who you really are, whether you're a councillor or an employer or whatever. This is just our story. So if you happen to have the same job as that person, it's not about you. Is there some way of holistically saying that? And in a way, almost not doing research, so we don't accidentally go close to any real events.
1: Well, the invented internal plot is exactly the way to go. The closer you get to having events that actually happened, actual disputes or actual things that went down in this particular thing, the greater it is. A good example is the David Williamson play, The Club, back in the in the 70s, which, as you might remember, is loosely based on I think Collingwood football club. But there were a whole range of general events and general mayhem and general scandals and highly fictionalized. And the sort of things that it looked at were not those specific events, but sort of the general archetypal officials and players, generic environment, invented plots, the sort of institutional dysfunction that happened certainly within a sporting club, but also would and could quite happen very easily within a council.
0: So
1: we're not making a documentary here, we're making a sitcom, so that suspends a lot of the disbelief right from the word go.
0: But there are some particular characteristics of the North Sydney Pool that I would love to keep, i.e. it's next to Luna Park, i.e. it's under the bridge, i.e. it's next to the harbour. But would you suggest we don't call it North

0: Sydney pool. We may maybe call it Milson's Point pool or move it somewhere.
1: Well, I don't think anyone would be mistaken or fooled by that one. So I think you've probably got to own that it is going to be that. And so part of that then we'll have to make sure that within the various drama and scandals and what I don't know which way your listeners are going, but if it's going to go that sort of thing, we just have to make sure that it's clearly a fictional,
0: yes,
1: dramatic framing, okay, rather than a documentary of what may or may not have happened.
0: I'm speaking to Stephen Digme, entertainment lawyer, about the development of our fictional sitcom, The Deep End, inspired by, but not based on, the situation with North Sydney Pool and all the, you know, developments it's had. Here's the other issue. Usually when the money starts to flow, if you get a network interested, they'll kick in some development money and that will flow to producers, writers, etc. We have fantastic contributions from listeners that have been so far submitted for free, and there's no money in it yet, so that's the only way they could have. But if the money, if a network does kick the tin, A, do listeners who text or call in suggesters have intellectual property rights? And B, how should we best distribute, well, it won't be an enormous amount of money, but it'll be some, so that everyone feels like they got their fair share?
1: That's a really good question. I guess the first part is in what form it was submitted. So there's actually no property, there's no ownership of an idea.
0: Yeah.
1: So... But if someone comes in with an idea and is recorded, all of a sudden there's a material form that is actually somebody owns.
0: Recorded, a text message clearly is recorded.
1: Yes, yes.
0: But we also, our show is on the app, so I'm not sure. But every call that goes to air is therefore recorded and able to be played back in some way. So are they both recorded, the texts and the calls, or is it just the texts?
1: Yeah, look, I think both would probably be recorded because they're both reduced to material form, and it's that material form that someone has rights in. And so the texts are probably owned by the listeners, so the rights in the text, you had created a copyright work in the text, which they own, and because it's not in writing, there's no release or anything like that, they will continue to own until they assign them, whereas the recordings are probably owned by the ABC, I'd imagine.
0: Okay, so if someone, and there's an ethical issue here too, if Stephanie from Bowerl texts in an idea that we use as a plot point for the show, and say we've got $100 to distribute for the show, how do we work out whether Stephanie's contribution is worth 20 cents or $2?
1: It's a really hard question.
0: Yeah.
1: And because it's making some sort of value judgment and making some sort of belief that Stephanie's contribution was either primary to it or central to the whole plot, or whether it's just a contribution. You're making your life difficult by having a 10,000 strong writer's room.
0: Yeah.
1: And whereas normally, as you know, you'd have a much smaller number. You'd have everybody, all the writers, sign beforehand. And what they would sign is that everything they do for the producer, and all rights are the producers. And so then, and they're generally paid for that writer's room or beforehand.
0: Our greatest weakness is also our greatest strength, and that being able to draw on everyone's ideas is such a great group. Gives us a great diversity of ideas and fantastic. Sam, we'll have to leave it there now, but I'd love to talk to you again as we get further down the development track, which hopefully we will. Is that all right?
1: Well, of course. And I'm looking forward to, you talked about the river of money and maybe a quick,
0: Yeah, well, if it comes, if it comes, we'll definitely be in touch and we'll see what your cut is. Thank you very much. Stephen Digby, entertainment lawyer. You're on 702 ABC Sydney, 1233 ABC Newcastle, coming up to news time. After the news time, did you know that there's no requirement for every school to have a library? Should there be? What are the great memories you have from your school library? Was it working hard or being kicked out for talking?
2: Adam Story with ABC News. There's a warning that a surge in oil prices may have a while to go as conflict in the Middle East drags on. The price of Brent crude has increased to around $110 a barrel as fighting between the US and Iran intensifies, while energy facilities in Saudi Arabia have also been hit. NAB Chief Economist Sally Ault says prices have stayed under three figures until recently, but they're likely to keep rising.
3: Just in the last couple of sessions, we've breached the upper end of that range. And I guess that does open up the scenario where we start to see levels that we saw very early in the conflict, you know, back in early March. So possibly pushing up back towards $120 a barrel.
2: And share prices have been falling in Asia in response to the sharp rise in oil prices. Japan's Nikkei dropped by 3% in early trading, South Korea's KOSPI falling by a similar amount. Brent crude oil futures are currently at $108 a barrel. A childhood friend of murdered Forbes mother Molly Ticehurst says no sentence would have been enough to bring her back. Daniel Billings has been sentenced to 28 years in prison with a non-parole period of 20 for killing his ex-partner at her Forbes home in 2024. In sentencing in the Orange Supreme Court today, Justice Natalie Adams said the brutal attack fell at the high end of the range of murder. Outside court, Ms. Ticehurst's friend Aidan Clark said he always wanted Billings to be sentenced to life in prison, but he knew that wasn't going to happen.
4: We've lost Molly. Her son's lost Molly, her parents have lost a daughter, we've lost a friend. There's nothing that will bring Molly back, and no time was ever going to be enough.
2: Police allege a man charged with attempted murder following a shooting on the Central Coast this week was hired to commit the crime. Raptor Squad officers have charged 20-year-old Benson Zunas with 10 offences following the alleged shooting of a 37-year-old at Berkeley Vale. Detective Acting Superintendent Brad Abdi says officers were able to track the offender and make an arrest within 24 hours.
5: This demonstrates that the police will do everything they can to identify these criminals and arrest them and put them before the court, in addition to that there's police every single minute of every single day on the streets of Sydney trying to prevent these types of crimes before they occur.
2: A man's been arrested after a car he allegedly stole broke down during a high-speed police pursuit in Sydney's inner west. Gavin Coote reports.
6: Police were patrolling the Petersham area at about 4 o'clock this morning when they spotted an Audi SUV that was allegedly stolen from a valet parking lot in the CBD yesterday. A pursuit began after the driver failed to stop, and it's alleged the car reached speeds of 180 kilometres per hour in a 60 zone along Parramatta Road. The pursuit was called off because of safety concerns, but the car was found broken down on Glebe Point Road a short time later. Police arrested the alleged driver, a 49-year-old man, and seized a knife in his possession. He's been charged and will face court today.
2: The state government says it expects a new mega metro station planned for Sydney Olympic Park will spur on new housing development in surrounding areas. Plans have been unveiled for a four-platform metro station at the major events hub, along with two high-rise residential towers containing about 500 new apartments. Transport Minister John Graham says it'll be the first of a series of housing projects across the Olympic Park area.
7: These are the apartments that will be built immediately adjacent to the station. But as this precinct becomes more connected, what you're going to see is it really comes to life. And that'll be true both in a sports and entertainment sense, but also from a housing point of view.
2: The US Vice President says the Republican Party is determined to retake both chambers of Congress at November's midterm election. J.D. Vance says the Republicans are committed to ensuring every American gets the life they deserve. And the US President has just closed out the Republican midterm convention in Texas by claiming the stock market has hit record highs. The S&P 500 is on a four-day losing streak. Instead of setting new records, while oil prices have jumped, the Republican Party has used the two-day event to try to convince voters to back it at the November midterms. He's asking Republicans to pretend he's on the ballot this November.
8: You got to do me a favor. You got to get out and vote, and you're going to pretend I'm on the ballot. Because in a way, I am on the ballot. Because if they get in, they're going to take away all of the things that we got, and we can't let that happen.
2: And more than 100,000 people have filled the MCG for the NFL match, which is underway this afternoon. The official attendance count is 100,021.

0: songs. Also this half hour, would you be cryogenically frozen in the hope that whatever you die of will be curable in 150 years and you can be unfrozen and live at least a little bit? Again, it only costs you $200,000. We'll talk to someone who runs a cryogenically freezing business that actually does this for people. But before that, did you know there's actually no requirement for a school to have a library? When you think about a school, kind of, I don't know, for most people, a library is a part of it. It could be somewhere to get some work done, somewhere to hide from the world when you want to be alone and get some peace and quiet, somewhere to just wander the shelves, find a wonderful book that you never would have found elsewhere, borrow it, take it home and read it. Australian children's author Nova Wheatman visits schools across the country giving talks and workshops, says she can see the difference when a school values its library and promotes a culture of reading and when it doesn't. Well, we want to hear from you. What are your memories of the school library from growing up? Was it sitting studiously there? Was it finding a great book? Was it getting chucked out, like someone I know, for talking too much? 1-300-222-702 is the number and the text 0467-922-702. Hi, Nova.
1: Hello. Nice to be with you today.
0: Where did you go to school and what were your memories of your library?
1: I went to a tiny primary school in kind of outer suburban Melbourne with 100 students, kind of country-ish. And we didn't have a library at our primary school, and we only had a mobile library, which was the big truck that would pull into town once a week. And I'd ride my bike down and borrow my romance novels, nice, ride home and read them. But at high school, they had a library and I used it voraciously, and I think it definitely sort of shaped me into being a reader, if not a writer, to be honest.
0: Yeah, nice. I have this memory of going to the library and wanting to borrow books, but being for like 5 months too shy to ask the librarian how that actually worked.
1: Oh, really? That's sort of beautiful. I mean, yeah, and sad. All in,
0: yeah, that's right.
1: Equal measure.
0: Happy ending. I eventually worked up the guts and
1: excellent.
0: I did it. happy ending. I just started stealing them. No, I didn't. So you visit lots of schools now, and do many not have libraries? And I mean, what do you notice about, if so, what do you notice about the difference between schools with and without?
1: Many don't have teacher librarians, so qualified teacher librarians. That is happening more and more, and I think that's been happening stealthily in our public school system for a really long time, sadly. There are, you know, very few qualified teacher librarians in public schools across the country these days. It's happening more and more in independent and Catholic schools. Mm. A lot of the schools I go into, because I am booked through because of a librarian,
0: yeah,
1: often.
0: Right.
1: So they are often schools that do have a kind of dynamic reading culture. But I definitely sense, as soon as you walk in and you go into the library, you see the libraries that are used and loved and kind of, I guess, respected and really valued spaces. Mm. And have money spent on them from, you know, principals and the leadership team. I think you can tell immediately when a library is a valued space, when a principal has even visited the school library, because often you'll go to schools and they'll be quite separate from that, because I think we just have forgotten how incredibly important it is to have qualified teacher librarians in libraries in schools.
0: Yeah, because that would send a message, wouldn't it? I remember the school librarians, it was like a high status position. And
1: yeah,
0: their job, as far as I could work out, was to be in charge of books, and it sent a really strong message that books and reading are really important. And it was, sorry for a stereotype, but in my limited experience, it was always a middle-aged woman with glasses who was extremely friendly and nice.
1: that's pretty much me, and I'm not a librarian. But I think that has changed a lot. But interestingly, you know, it is a double degree. It's two degrees. It's a teaching degree and a librarianship degree. So they are very qualified experts in digital literacy, in information technology. And now that we're seeing AI, you know, sweeping through school systems, we need kids to understand how to use AI properly and how to understand

0: what is ethical use of AI and what is not, and when information is disinformation. And I think that all comes in the libraries. It's not just about borrowing books. It's also about, you know, educating students. It's about having library lessons. It's about understanding the value of being quiet for half an hour and concentrating on reading a story that you might sort of discover. Like, I think they're invaluable spaces for kids who love reading and kids who don't love reading. So I think it does a lot for both of those kind of ends of the reading spectrum.
1: Talking to Nova Wheatman, writer and children's author, about libraries in schools. Not every school has one. Not every school has a teacher librarian. If you've got a memory of your library at school, let us know. 1300 222 702, the text 0467 922 702. It doesn't have to be a studious memory. Kate Temple is on the line, who's also a children's author. G'day, Kate. Thanks for ringing in.
2: Hi. How are you?
1: Yeah, good. You started a petition, I believe.
2: Yeah. So we started a petition in response to the 58 school librarians in the Newcastle Maitland Diocese that were informed that they would be made redundant. And so we kicked off a petition at change.org, Save Our Librarians, and it's just gone off like wildfire. We've got 15,000 signatures in 5 days.
1: Wow. Yeah. I wonder if it'll make a difference.
2: I hope so. We're planning on taking the petition to state government, and we really want to make some advocacy for these fantastic teacher librarians.
1: Yeah, good on you. Look, thank you very much for calling in. Really appreciate it. Dave is on the line. G'day, Dave.
3: Hi, Jimmy. How you going?
1: Good. Go ahead. What about your library?
3: Oh, well, senior high school, I went to a Catholic boys' school, and we had a girls' school right next door, so we shared the library. So that was the pickup place.
1: that's but you're not allowed to talk in a library.
3: Oh, look, you get away, you get around it, you sort of, you know, hide behind the shelves and pretend you're sort of looking up some Tolstoy or something while you're sort of working out where to meet later on.
1: I wonder if that was a cunning plan by the librarian as a good way to lure kids from both schools into the library as the only place they could meet someone from the other gender.
3: It was also the only place to go when you had your free period. It was to go and sit in the library, with air conditioning on hot day.
1: Yeah,
3: And a nice young lady, sitting there.
1: Yeah, all right. We don't have to go into details.
3: No, we won't.
1: Good on you, Dave. Thank you very much. So I think from that note, we can see there are many reasons someone might go to a library. I also remember in high school, I used to go to the library during those free periods that you used to get in kind of upper high school. And it would make me feel very grown up and independent. Because or else I'd just be wandering around the school aimlessly with my friends. But here I'd say I'd go to the library and I'd be doing something on my own and I'd be sitting there and in charge of my own learning or whatever I was doing, and it felt good.
0: I think it is, like, I think we undervalue also the well-being aspect of a library. I think that, you know, we think about that kind of space as somewhere that we can learn, but it's also a space where we can go when things are hard at school, and it's a space that, I mean, I meet library monitors all the time when I go on school visits, and, you know, they're the students who've given up lunch times to, you know, shelve books and to cover books and to work with the librarians who really, you know, they love reading. And they are there because that is a place they feel safe. That is a place they feel seen and held and comfortable. And I think that, particularly in this day and age, particularly with what social media is doing for young people, those spaces are so critical, I think, in schools.
1: Yeah, someone says, I went to a large girls' school in Sydney in the 80s. The librarian was fierce. You're in trouble before you'd actually got near any books. She ruled the space. So conducive to a love of reading. I mean, it's hard to think of a way. Of course, many people would agree, and I certainly think every school should not only have a library but have a librarian. But I would imagine school principals were saying, look, our budget is finite. We can either have a librarian or we can have an extra teacher's aide that help kids with learning difficulties, or we can have something else. Or, you know, it's all opportunity cost, isn't it? So perhaps the problem isn't principals not allocating resources in the way they should, but the fact they don't have enough resources to allocate.
0: I think with the state system, that is definitely true. I think funding is inadequate. And I think the fact that we know what our literacy rates are with new NAPLAN results, and with the, you know, all of the testing that's going on, we know that literacy is problematic in this country. We know reading culture is slipping, and we know that really teacher librarians, mandated teacher librarians and mandated library spaces with up-to-date collections that represent our diverse reading culture is a very kind of simple step in changing our reading culture in this country. And I think we do need to do something really urgently. Yeah. And I do take your point that I do think in public schools it is often about where to spend funds. I think in independent and Catholic schools it's a very different question. And I think
1: well, let's hear from a principal who's just rung in. Tim, g'day. What sort of a principal are you?
4: Yeah, James, I'm a K-12 principal in an independent school, so a little bit more freedom than some of my colleagues elsewhere, perhaps. Mm. I rang in to sing the praises of our librarians and our library technicians. We have fantastic crew at our school, and one of the things they do is to help kids to learn to love things they don't yet know that they love. And that can include reading, and it can include books, types of books and the like. Our staff do a wonderful job of working with kids to really get them revved up about reading. And
1: oh, he's just dropped out, driven through one of Sydney's notorious black spots for phones. But lovely to hear from Tim. Oh, yeah, I was going to ask him, but you might have a comment, Nova. I'm talking to Nova Wheatman, a writer and children's author, about kids' libraries. Just finally, so, of course, there have never been more challenges to a lengthy attention span than there are now, particularly if you're a teenager, screens, YouTube, TikTok, videos, etc. Suggest to me you could mount an argument that there's never been a more important time to invest in encouraging reading and libraries, do you think?
0: Yes, I agree. I think that's definitely the case. And I think what I do see when I go into schools, and often these are the independent schools, and I really love that, like, that principal who rang in, because I do see this in a lot of independent schools, that the library is a very valued hub and heart of a school where there is a great team of technicians and qualified library teacher librarians. And those students are doing weekly library classes. They are coming in and they are learning about not being on a screen and sitting with a book and being helped to find a book that they might be engaged with, and even the most reluctant reader will hopefully find a book that will engage them. And they're sitting there and they're quietly reading, or they are being read to. And the value of that is enormous. We know that. We know what that does to students. And I think to just sort of throw our hands in the air and go, it's too late, tech has taken over, AI is coming, this is just something else we can get rid of, it's just wrong. We're just looking about it at it all in the wrong way, I think.
1: Well, Tim has climbed out of the gully where we lost him and is back on the line. Tim, I wonder if you heard Nova Wheatman's comments about there never being a more important time to invest in reading and encouraging reading and quiet, safe spaces like libraries when there are so many so many challenges to a child's attention span, and what your thoughts on that are.
4: I agree wholeheartedly. I love the idea of reading because of the deep time that it gives kids to engage. I love Stephen King's idea that books are a uniquely portable magic. I love Mary Schmick's idea that reading is a discount ticket to everywhere. And because it opens up new worlds to kids, we have to give them that opportunity. And we have to give them the time that it takes to sort of really soak it in. The other thing I love about libraries, and this is a bit esoteric maybe, is that they are places of epistemic humility. I didn't write it all. I haven't read it all. Maybe I don't know it all.
1: Yeah, right. To put it in layperson's terms, it's a great place to feel dumb but also excited about all the stuff you can learn.
4: That's exactly what it is. What a great opportunity to know stuff.
1: Yeah, good on you, Tim. Thank you very much for your call. Meredith is on the line. G'day, Meredith. What did you want to say?
5: Hi. I just wanted to say my story. Back in the mid-60s at Chester Hill Public School, we didn't have a library and we walked over the road. And the boys quickly raced to the art books, which meant nudes, or the dictionary that opened automatically to F-A-R-T. And I can still remember slight explosion between the legs. So I think libraries have serviced a lot of maybe even sex education.
1: Yeah, right. Yeah, well, there's a lot you can learn.

0: even in a book, and it's not as in your face, so to speak, as when you see it on screen. It's a nice, gentle way, actually, to learn about all sorts of disturbing ideas. You can read kind of violent scenes in a book, and it's not going to give you nightmares in the same way seeing them on screen is going to be. So a great way to be exposed to new ideas. David, what about you?
1: I visit my daughter in Melbourne, and she takes her grandkids to, or my grandkids, to the local library around the Coburg area. Yeah. And I thought it was really great. I hadn't been a library in about 50 years, pardon the French, and the librarian was doing children's books, and 90% of the people were new Australians. Mm. And I thought it was good that they're getting their kids read to, and they were really enthralled. I thought it was amazing.
0: Yeah, nice.
1: I haven't been in a library in like 50 years, so it was great.
0: Oh, that's great. And it is like, I remember going into a big cathedral in Italy and just feeling this overwhelming sense of peace, even though, I'm not a religious person. It's kind of like that. You walk into a library and all of a sudden, the world feels like a more peaceful place. Thank you very much, David. And Nova Wheatman, look, thank you very much for your time today. Hopefully, big resurgence in libraries as we try and escape all the rubbish about.
2: I hope we can get some sort of mandate put in across all libraries in the whole country, because I think every kid deserves to have a school library with a qualified teacher librarian.
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0: Would you pay $200,000 for the chance to come back to life? If you have kids, would you say, look, about the will, sorry, it's all going to me, maybe coming back in 100 years. Well, seven people are currently being preserved at minus 196 degrees at Australia's first cryonics facility in the small New South Wales town of Holbrook. The science of them ever being able to actually come back is uncertain, but for those choosing it, I guess a slim chance is better than none. Peter Solikides is the founder, chairman and director of Southern Cryonics and joins me. G'day, Peter.
7: Hi, James. Hi. Thanks for having me on your program.
0: Yeah, well, it's a great pleasure. So there's seven people being kept at your facility in Holbrook.
7: That's right. To date, seven. Yep.
0: Yeah. And did they die? Or not die? Or what's their status?
7: Well, legally they're dead.
0: Right.
7: Because we don't do anything until they're legally declared dead. So under our idea, though, is that they're in a state which means that they were sort of cooled down almost straight after they died and brought to a particular temperature, and there were certain chemicals applied and all the rest. And the idea being that they're in a state which is like a suspended animation type state at a very cold, just after their death. And the idea behind what we're doing is that, and there's a lot of people in the world are doing this as well, but the idea is that there's a possibility of being brought back to life in the future. We're not giving guarantees. We never give guarantees, but there is a possibility, and versus the alternative, of course.
0: But there isn't.
7: Exactly. There isn't any possibility at all. So that's what our basis is of cryonics.
0: Now, I understand you've got to be confidential, of course, but your youngest patient, as I understand it, was a woman in her 40s. What do you learn about the people and families who choose this as an option?
7: What do we know about them?
0: Sort of people are they?
7: Well, they're fairly normal people. I will say, as a general rule, they're people that either are in some science-type field or they've got an interest in science. Mm. They're of that sort of background, typically, who are involved. But we have all range of people as members. So there's quite a few people of different types of backgrounds, but they tend to have an interest in science in some way or another, and also are fairly optimistic about the future. That would be a sort of very, very basic rule.
0: Yeah, I understand. That would apply. Are you going to do it?
7: Yes, I'm on the list. I'm a founding member of the organisation.
0: Okay.

0: Also her. So yes, that's right for me.
1: And yes. And I guess you have to not only do you have to say to them, look, there's a chance that at some point in the future we'll be able to revive you and you might be all right, but also you have to ensure that the business is sustainable in the long term,
0: it's
1: right?
0: A good point. It's a very good point. We're very conservative about how we run our organization. It's an excellent point. We also have ties. We have some people who are backing our business. We also have ties with overseas organizations, and we have reciprocal arrangements. If anything were to happen, we can move people to other organizations. That's a critical point. When we tell people, just what you asked me at the beginning, the people who join Krynex already know about Krynex. I've never had to sit down and convince anybody to do it.
1: Yeah.
0: So they already know about it. It's more finding out that it exists. Mm. We exist in Australia. Once they find that out, they sort of come to us. I haven't had to sit down and sell it. We're not a selling. We're a non-profit. We don't sell. We don't do anything. But we provide that service.
1: I understand.
0: So, and the people already know it. Sorry, go ahead.
1: Well, traditionally people think that when you die, so I mean, are you still? There's a big question. Are you? If I die, am I still James O'Loughlin, or am I just the vehicle that used to house James O'Loughlin? Has my spirit gone somewhere else? Am I extinct? Am I just a body that will decay, but it's not really me? So you're preserving the body, but it almost we have to get to a point for it to be useful to the person where you can reverse death. Like, do you have any inkling about what sort of science might be needed to do that?
0: I can't say it's, any certain inkling. We know that certain organs, and no animal-type organs, very small animal organs have been brought back. The most critical part for us is the brain.
1: Yes.
0: I mean, if we missed a hand or something, all right. But the brain is the most critical part. And the dying process is actually a process over time. So what ends up happening is straight after legal death, the person is not really dead, brain dead at that time after legal death. And we try to capture them right at that point and freeze there and put them in a state at that point where we can got a good chance at later on to bring them back to life again, because they're right after the point, or as close as possible we can get to the point where their brain, they were legally dead, but their brain stopped, didn't stop working, but was in the process of stopping.
1: Gosh, imagine doing it. And then in 100 years, it happens and they can revive you and you're alive again. Yeah. I presume at your body's at the same age it was when you put it in suspended animation.
0: No. I mean, if you think about this, if we're bringing back a brain, which is one of the most complex organs that we know in the universe, that we know, that human beings know, bringing back a body is easy. We just bring you back in a younger body. You can, regrow bodies, you can... Even through mechanical ways, you can bring back bodies. There's a lot of ways. The body part is not the complex part. The most complex part is the brain.
1: How interesting. And then, maybe you meet your great-great-grandchildren who are older than you.
0: Yeah.
1: It'd be so weird, wouldn't it?
0: It would be. The whole situation has so many various possibilities. I try not to get into them all, because everyone you raise, we could spend 1 hour talking about every one of them. There are so many possibilities, yeah.
1: Yeah. Well, look. Lovely to speak to you and to hear your enthusiasm for it. I guess we'll see. I mean, I don't want to think about the day you die, Peter, but whether you're putting your money where your business is, you've indicated that you will.
0: I indicated I'm already in there. But it's not a business, as I said. We're a non-profit. It's a group of people who are working together to do this. So people who are like-minded. So my money's there. I'm supposed to be suspended. I hope everybody reacts to me when something happens to me, but I'm supposed to be suspended.
1: Yeah, that's I hope they remember to get you up again. Lovely to meet you, and thanks so much for talking to me. That's Peter Salakides, who's the founder and director and chairman of Southern Krynex, freezing people for $200,000 in the hope/chance that one day they might be able to come back. Isn't that interesting? I mean, if you had the spare money, maybe would you? Don't know, really.
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3: This is Afternoons with James O'Loughlin.
1: Great to have your company. Coming up straight after the news headlines, Bernard Zool's here, Zool of Rock, our music segment. Songs about DJs, that's what he's interested in today. That's what we're going to play, and we want your suggestions. A bit later on, great timing on this, friend of the program, Toby Walsh, is one of the world experts on artificial intelligence. He's published an amazing book about it called God AI, Boom or Doom, What to Expect When Machines Outsmart Us. Great timing, given that only yesterday an employee from Anthropic, one of the leading AI companies in the world, quit and said there was a 10% chance that AI would essentially kill us all. So a great opportunity to talk to Toby about the risks, but also the potential benefits and what the best way forward into the future is. First up, let's get the latest news headlines. Very good afternoon, Adam Storey.
4: Afternoon, James. There's a warning that a surge in oil prices may have a while to go as the conflict in the Middle East drags on. The price of Brent crude has increased to around $110 a barrel as fighting between the US and Iran intensifies. The man who killed Forbes mother, Molly Ticehurst, has been sentenced to 28 years in prison with a non-parole period of 20. Daniel Billings had pleaded guilty to the murder of his ex-partner after he broke into her home in April 2024 and stabbed the childcare worker in the face and neck. And the federal government is slashing the cost of a medication that can be used to treat motor neuron disease. Qalsody currently costs $28,000 per script. That'll be cut to $25 when it's listed on the pharmaceutical benefit scheme from next month. More news at 2.
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0: episode of Rock! Benazol is here for Zool of Rock. Do you like what we did? How we kind of revved up the sting a bit?
1: Oh, it was powerful.
0: Yeah.
1: I did worry that you were falling off a cliff, though.
0: That's a sonic effect.
1: Oh, is that what it is?
0: Yeah, I've been working with Rick Rubin to help me find my inner musical voice. What are we doing today, Bernard, in your music segment, our music segment?
1: James, I felt that you hadn't been getting enough love recently.
0: That's so true. Not recently, my whole life. Why do you think I work in media?
1: That's the point. Why do you like to stand up in front of an audience? Love me.
0: Yeah, exactly.
1: So I thought we should look at some people mostly positive about DJs. And not that you're strictly speaking a DJ, but...
0: Let's define DJ. I think DJ is someone who plays a lot of tunes.
1: Yes, either on the radio or in a discotheque.
0: Oh, yeah. Okay, are they DJs?
1: They are DJs, yes. Yeah. Yeah, people playing music for people to dance to or listen to. They're DJs.
0: Casey Kasem, America's Top 40.
1: He was
0: Billboard's
1: a DJ.
0: Top 40.
1: Yeah, American Top 40.
0: Mm. I'm trying to think of Australia's most famous, you know, not radio personalities. You got your...
1: Well,
0: Kyle's
1: John Laws was a DJ.
0: Was he a DJ?
1: Yeah, he was one of the good guys, I think.
0: Yeah. what does that mean?
1: Well, that's what they were called.
0: Okay.
1: Was it 2SM? They were the DJs, the young men about town, all still sounded about 40.
0: I mean, I guess.
1: Bob Rogers.
0: Yeah, okay. And there are still music, I mean, we shouldn't talk about rivals to our station, but there are still DJs working, aren't there?
1: Yes. So one of the songs we're playing today does question the value or what these DJs these days have to do. I mean, in the old days, like in the old double, triple J days, you'd get people like George Wayne who would play what he wanted to play. And these days, DJs at all stations play what somebody in a room somewhere has decided is appropriate to play. And only those 10 or 20 or 30 songs.
0: Do you, what should we start with?
1: Well, the one that really explains why you're of value to the world, James. Last night a DJ saved my life.

0: I mean, that's okay.
1: Well, the sentiment's there, James.
0: Yeah, the sentiment's
1: there. There's not a lot more to the song.
0: Yeah, yeah, yeah. Yes. You're right. It's not an amazing song.
1: But remember, it's a DJ, so you don't want to tax their brain too much.
0: Yeah, yeah. Someone has... Wait, what? What do you mean by that? Someone suggested a song by Madonna. What's it called?
1: Music.
0: Music. Here it is.

0: I always love when the bourgeoisie is in a song.
1: Yeah, bourgeoisie and the rebel. I mean, Madonna, she's just covering all political bases.
0: So far, both DJ songs are of a similar style. By the way, of course, we want to hear your songs about DJs. What are they? What do you like? 1-300-222-702 is the number. Or text him in 0467-922-702. Are they all going to be like this?
1: No. Sort of
0: slightly mechanical.
1: Well, you just wait. In fact, you don't have to wait. Mm. If you play this next song, it's a song that you know quite well.
0: I requested this when you suggested this, W-O-L-D by Harry Chapin. Harry Chapin, famous for his beautiful, poignant songs, Cats in the Cradle, Taxi Sequel, which is a sequel to Taxi. They're epic stories. And this is about...
1: Usually sad stories.
0: Sad stories, as is this one. This is about, it's about me, kind of, someone desperately trying to stay on radio because it's the only thing of meaning in their life.
1: Well, that's because everything of meaning they've jettisoned so that they can be on radio.
0: Yeah, true. Hello.

0: Yes, there's lots of twists and sad twists and turns, aren't there? It's worth listening. We don't have time to play it all, but it's worth listening to the whole epic.
1: He does his own echo, echo, echo, W-O-L-D-D-D-D.
0: Does he do that manually?
1: Well, he's providing it. I'm not sure if he... I'd like to think he did, though, as a DJ. Like when you do Zula, rock, rock, rock, rock.
0: Yeah, yeah, yeah, yeah. I'd love to see someone in concert do that. W-O-L-D-D-D-D. Gradually moving away from the microphone. An amazing song. He tries to get back with his wife, cliffhanger ending. I'll let you listen for yourself to see
1: what happens. I wouldn't want to give it away, but it's Harry Chapin, so let's not...
0: It's not going to be happy.
1: Let's not put money on it.
0: Yeah. Someone suggests Panic by the Smiths.
1: Indeed. Why don't we go right there?

0: Bernard's always with us today. Songs about DJs. We want to hear your suggestion. 0467 922 702 is the text. You know, everyone talks about Morrissey and Johnny Marr. What about the bass? I don't even know the bass player's name. But
1: Andy Rourke.
0: Andy Rourke, he's
1: fantastic bass player.
0: Amazing.
1: Sadly died last year.
0: Oh.
1: But an excellent bass player. Just one of my favourite bass players. He's just a beautiful melodic player.
0: Yeah, yeah, lovely. Even Tom Petty wrote a song about DJs.
1: He did. Tom Petty was essentially saying, "Will the last human at the music station please turn off the lights?" It's a lament about machines and programming, as in, you know, research-driven music selections taking over from DJs who know music.
0: Well, you know, there are music streaming platforms now, and you know, some of them provide a DJ, don't they?
1: Well, yeah, in theory.
0: Yeah, with a AI.
1: Networks now that are essentially programmed, and they bring someone in who reads, or she reads, a list of songs, goes away, and everything's done.
0: Yeah, but at least that's a human for a bit. So this is Tom Petty predicting the future,
1: isn't it? Yep, the last DJ.

0: Love Tom Petty. That's so good. Songs about DJs today. Someone texts in, with the greatest respect. That's nice, isn't it? They're about to
1: Or one of us.
0: The G in poignant is silent. Try poignant. I thought it was optional. I thought it was like yogurt or often, often. Which way would you go?
1: Poignant.
0: Wait, was that a G?
1: Say no. Poignant.
0: Poignant. It's harder that way.
1: It is.
0: I like a vowel in the middle. It's like a speed hump. All right.
1: Or a consonant.
0: Yeah. Hey, someone has suggested.
1: One of those things. One of those grammar things.
0: Video killed the radio star. It's a theme emerging.

0: The Buggles?
1: Buggles. Buggles. Yes. Trevor Horn.
0: And before you say, they was it? Oh. Producer. Oh, writer.
1: Producer, writer, yes.
0: Oh, wow.
1: Before he did Frankie Goes to Hollywood
0: and
1: joined Yes.
0: Did he? Wow. Now, before you say, weren't they right? Actually, there is video everywhere on our phones, everywhere, but radio continues to exist and there are still many, many different stations.
1: True. And interestingly, video, when video took over, let's say MTV, for example, they still had people announcing or back announcing songs, VJs, but that moved out. There's fewer and fewer people appearing between songs on music streamers, and there are fewer people or fewer chances for people to talk on radio. So, no, radio didn't die. But radio's doing much better than TV, probably. But the DJ, the guy who,
0: girl who
1: would play the songs and say, "I've just discovered this song today. This is fantastic. You should go and listen to Band X." It's very rare.
0: Yeah, they really, to survive on radio. I guess we're talking about commercial radio. To be big there, it has to be your personality talking about stuff, not just, "Hey, I found this good track."
1: Well, no, to be big on radio these days, if it's a music-driven station, your personality is secondary to the commercials and then the program songs.
0: Yeah, but a lot of radio stations that have music largely through the day have a big breakfast show where there's much less music and more hilarious banter.
1: Hilarious.
0: Now, some younger members of the afternoon team were very excited about your next selection.
1: Yes. Now, how would you pronounce her name? It does have a consonant in the middle. I mean,
0: Rihanna. Is that right?
1: Yes. I mean, I was wondering if you go Rihanna.
0: Thank you.
1: Pont de Replay.
0: Sorry, what did you say?
1: The name of the song?
0: Yeah.
1: I'm going to go Pont de Replay. But, you know, it's
0: thought it was Pont de Replay, but it's whatever.
1: It's patois from the Caribbean. But anyway, this is for people who actually do like their DJs at the disco and want more.

0: Cool. I'm a fan.
1: Well, good, because the young people were dancing. I could see behind us.
0: Yeah. I hate it.
1: And that's good. I mean, normally you poo-poo the young people's music, James.
0: I can't deny it. I was trying to think of a way to deny that, but I actually can't. Stephen's on the line. You got DJ's song for us?
2: Yeah, I have, James. I know it's not really a DJ in a club, but I was thinking Guy Spinning Discs would be Nightfly by Donald Fagen.
1: Yeah, late night listening to the music as you smoke your 15th cigarette and maybe have a sip of something.
0: Yeah, this is more like it. I mean, look, full credit to Rhiannon, but this is music. Thank you very much, Stephen.

0: Now that sounds like my sort of music.
1: Yeah, Grandpa. Love the Dan.
0: Good afternoon, gentlemen, says Martin from Darlinghurst. Welcome to Darlinghurst. Request line, Black Eyed Peas. Featuring Macy Gray.

0: Ben Zoll's here for Zoll of Rock. Today's category, I think it's designed to make me feel seen and heard. Songs about DJs, your suggestions, 0467 922 702. Someone says, listen to this, Bev, at Kiama Bolo trivia last night, three songs were played. We had to answer song artist and name the theme. The songs were by Tom Petty, Robbie Williams and Jet. The theme was DJs.
1: Wow. And who should we have lined up to play next but a band who are mocking, or at least criticising a DJ for not playing anything new or original while they're playing a song that completely rips off the Rolling Stones.
0: This is Jet. By the way, are you nicking your themes from Kiama? Bev, yes. Next week, let us know what Kiama Bolo's theme is for the trivia question. We'll see if Zola's ripped it off again.

0: The next selection is producer Hannah's. It's by J-Lo called Play. Do you know it?
1: Are you okay with playing J-Lo? She's youngish. She's female.
0: I'll tell you in a minute. She's not that young.

0: Huge fan now. Love that song.
1: Oh, you're down with the kids or yeah. their mothers. she's not that young, but she's younger than Donald Fagen.
0: Right, okay. Good. Thank you for that. Those songs here. Songs about DJs. Robbie Williams isn't that young anymore either, but he's
1: not. He was younger when he made this, though.
0: Mm, which is
1: Rock DJ.
0: Does it have a message? He's quite a clever lyricist. Well,
1: he is a very good lyricist. It's about letting your body run free on the dance floor.
0: Nice. Oh, yeah, this one. I like his ballads, but still.

0: Nice. Someone says, unfortunately, any song by DJ Khaled seems to reference himself as a DJ for some crazy reason that I still don't understand. Please, God, don't play any of it. We will take that request and we will not play any
1: fine.
0: Of it.
1: I'll just play DJ Khaled at home then. Fine.
0: Khaled. Yeah, okay. Someone has suggested, though, a great Aussie song about DJs. Who listens to the radio by the Stephen Cummings-led Sports? From Zeb.

0: Were the sports good?
1: They were great.
0: How come?
1: They were fantastic.
0: Yeah.
1: And a couple of really good songwriters there.
0: Yeah. Stephen Cummings, he's got some wonderful solo albums too.
1: Oh, yeah. Mm. Yeah. Lots of them.
0: Yeah. What's next?
1: Next. Well, now we've... This is more in the realms of WOLD. This is a classic country song in that it's about a DJ,
0: mm-hmm.
1: and it's sad. We're only going to hear the beginning, but it's pretty clear from the part of the song we'll hear how the song's going to end. It's about a young DJ and his mother's at home listening to him and hoping that he does come home after his gig or he makes it to the gig.
0: BJ the DJ.
1: BJ
0: it's called.
1: The DJ.
0: By Stonewall Jackson.

0: just past four.
1: And on it goes.
2: Yeah, and I think with the Chekhovian pistol rule there, that if you show a pistol in the first act, it has to be used by the third. If you mention in here that the mother's worried that he's drives too fast and
1: something bad's going to happen,
2: may not come home after a show, I think you probably guess where it's going.
1: Yeah, right. And you've listened to the whole song.
2: I have listened to the whole song.
1: Yeah, it's a lot easier to interpret those things when you're listening to it the third time around.
2: I think you can tell from the first couple of lines. You know, she's worried that he's driving too fast and he's coming home after 4 o'clock.
1: I always love a song that begins, "This is a story about."
2: Yeah,
1: it's not very formal, isn't it?
2: It sets you up. It tells you that sit down, pull up a chair, sit down, and enjoy this narrative.
1: Very Odyssey.
2: Yes, and James. And I know you're not a fan of young people's music. You'd be very happy that song, that song featured was Sock Hops or Record Hops? Sock Hops, I think they were. Huh? Yeah, well.
1: What does that mean?
2: The dancers, James. People used to go to Sock Hops.
1: Were they dancers?
2: They were dancers, yeah.
1: Sock Hops?
2: Yeah.
1: They'd take off their shoes and hop about in their socks?
2: Possibly, or more likely just had their little socks on, their bobby socks.
1: Right.
2: You should know, James. It's your music.
1: It's not. There is a time between. Okay, so Mornings, Sydney Mornings did a musical competition yesterday between the 50s and the 60s. Uh-huh. And I walked in 10 minutes to 11 and Hamish said, oh, you know, I had all these nuanced answers and what do you think? I said, the 50s were crap. They were toddlers at rock and roll. No wonder. It's not their fault. They were learning. You listen to it now. It's all terrible. 60s was unreal. Would you agree with that?
2: I would choose a 60s period over a 50s period, but the 50s, look, some of the rock and roll was fine. Early days, it was fantastic rhythm and blues and some fantastic orchestrated ballads.
1: Okay. Let's get back to some more modern-ish music. Pink, God is a DJ. Love

0: God is a DJ. Blasphemous, some would say.
1: Well, the dance floor is the world. God is the DJ.
0: Yeah.
1: And James O'Loughlin is not playing anything from the 1950s. Thank you very much.
0: Should we go with David Bowie?
1: Yes, let's.
0: Who would have been alive in the 1950s. What are we doing next week?
1: Next week we're going to look at The Girl Next Door.
0: What does that mean?
1: We're going to look at The Girl Next Door.
0: Are there
1: songs
0: that many
1: about, oh.
0: Like literally using that phrase?
1: Yes. Songs about The Girl Next Door, referring to The Girl Next Door, actually saying The Girl Next Door.
0: Okay. Not The Boy Next Door. Can you find one of them just for gender parody?
1: Like a gender parody.
0: Do you think there are any? There should be.
1: Yeah, there are a few. I can, top of my head, I probably think of one, but no, okay, we're going with The Girl Next Door.
0: Start with The Girl Next Door. Bernard Zool, Zool of Rock, he'll be back next week. Let's go out with DJ by David Bowie. Thank you, Bernard.
1: See you next week, Grandpa.

0: Coming up after the news, Toby Walsh, one of the world's leading experts on AI, will join us to talk about what the future holds.
1: Adam Story with ABC News. A judge has acknowledged the family of Forbes woman Molly Ticehurst while sentencing her killer Daniel Billings to 28 years in prison. Hamish Cole reports.
2: Justice Natalie Adams handed down her sentencing of Daniel Billings in the Orange Supreme Court today. Billings will spend up to the next 28 years behind bars with a non-parole period of 20 years. Billings pleaded guilty to the murder of his former partner, Molly Ticehurst, after smashing through her bedroom window and stabbing her to death in her Forbes home in April 2024. Justice Adams told the court it must have been absolutely terrifying for Miss Ticehurst and acknowledged the family's grief. Billings will be eligible for parole in 2044.
1: Higher oil prices are forecast to increase inflation and put more pressure on the Reserve Bank to lift interest rates. Oil prices have jumped by more than 7% as tensions in the Middle East intensify. It coincides with Europe raising interest rates and inflation concerns in the US. NAB Chief Economist Sally Old says high oil prices will have economists adjusting their inflation forecasts.
3: Central banks are responding to what they see as higher inflation and worried about the fact that that inflation and those inflation expectations might get entrenched. So bond markets are reacting to this, central banks are reacting, and I think our base case is that the RBA will be no different and we expect them to hike at the end of the month.
1: Queensland's credit rating has been downgraded for the first time in almost 20 years, putting pressure on the state's multi-billion dollar debt and Olympic infrastructure. Megan Danzey reports.
4: S&P Global Ratings today confirmed it had lowered its long-term issuer credit rating for Queensland to AA from AA+. The state has had a AA+ rating since early 2009. In a statement, S&P Global said the long-term outlook for the state remains stable, adding its rating reflects the view that Queensland's budgetary performance will remain weak over the next few years as the state ramps up its infrastructure spending, resulting in debt being structurally higher than in the past. Queensland Treasurer David Janetsky has consistently said a downgrade was likely since coming to government in 2024.
1: One Nation's Sean Bell has accused Liberal frontbencher Andrew Hastie of personalising the issue over his objection to a cartoon depicting him as a traitor. Mr Hastie, who's an ex-SAS officer, has demanded One Nation remove the video, but party leader Pauline Hanson has refused to do so. Senator Bell has defended the cartoon, telling News 24 Mr Hastie has been seeking a battle with One Nation.
5: Mr Hastie has had problems with One Nation for a very long time now. Mm. And that cartoon has been out for a very long time. He has simply chosen this week to come into Parliament, to do the rounds on media, to make things not about veterans, but about himself.
1: The planned Great Koala National Park on the New South Wales mid-north coast has received a funding boost after the federal Senate gave the green light to a new carbon credit method. The Senate voted yesterday to allow state governments to earn carbon credits for protecting public forests. New South Wales Environment Minister Penny Sharp says the income from the credits will fund the rehabilitation of thousands of hectares of state forest, and the government plans to legislate the park by the end of the year.
6: There's already around 300,000 hectares that is reserved and will become the park, and then we'll add the additional 176,000. The forests are there right now. People can visit them, but the park will be open as soon as we can.
1: US President Donald Trump has taken to the stage for the second and final day of the Republican midterm convention. Speakers at the two-day event have labelled Democrat candidates as extremists and defended the war in Iran. The event comes amid historic lows in Mr. Trump's approval ratings, which analysts attribute to the war. Mr. Trump has repeated his promise to pay $5,000 to every American adult if Republicans retain control of both houses of the US Congress in November's midterm elections.
7: If we win the midterms, we will, on the other hand, provide a, let's call it, Trump dividend, $5,000 for every adult citizen in our country.
1: Three people have been jailed in Hong Kong for organising an annual vigil to mark the Chinese government's deadly crackdown on protesters in Beijing's Tiananmen Square in 1989. Their cases have been widely condemned by human rights groups since their arrest 5 years ago. The three were convicted under strict national security laws imposed on Hong Kong by Beijing. And the San Francisco 49ers have beaten the Los Angeles Rams in the first regular season NFL match to be played in Australia. The 49ers were up 10-7 at halftime and went on to win 27-7. Isolated, a scattered showers along the north coast and adjacent ranges this afternoon. It'll be dry and sunny elsewhere, partly cloudy in Sydney. Cloud clearing tomorrow with a top of 21, sunny on Sunday 23, partly cloudy Monday, a top of 27. 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
9: This is Afternoons with James O'Loughlin.
0: Great to have you company. Coming up in just a moment, Toby Walsh, friend of the program and one of the world's leading experts on artificial intelligence, has written an amazing book about it called God AI, Boom or Doom? What

0: Firstly, on the roads, Eastern Creek M4 between the M7 and Erskine Park Road, a crash involving multiple vehicles, heavy traffic, affected both directions at Mount Druitt, Carlisle Avenue at Currajong Avenue, breakdown of a bus affecting one of four northbound lanes. Lane one is closed. Rudy Hill, M7 motorway, approaching Eastern Road overpass. There was an earlier truck fire, heavy traffic, one of three southbound lanes closed. And in French's Forest, breakdown of a car, one of three eastbound lanes closed on Warringah Road, approaching Allambie Road.
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0: Well, former AI researcher Jacob Coxon has said this to CNN's Anderson Cooper about why he quit Anthropic over fears that rapidly advancing AI could become impossible to control.
3: First of all, I assume you are saying literally that you believe that AI could kill us all by the end of the decade.
4: Sounds like something that's not real, but I think it is frighteningly real, and it's easiest to understand it if you think about real things that happened 2 months ago. So 2 months ago, OpenAI agents hacked into third-party infrastructure entirely of their own accord, and this was like a concentrated hacking spree that they carried out of their own volition. And I think that if you extrapolate into the future the level of capabilities of these AIs, with the same independent volition, they could cause extreme havoc.
0: Well, that's recently resigned Anthropic or former Anthropic employee Jacob Coxon. Should we be scared if the risk of AI doing something dangerous does, or perhaps even has, reached an unacceptable level? Is it even possible to do something about it, given that all the AI companies are racing in competition against each other, and China and the USA are also racing in competition against each other to develop AI? Well, Toby Walsh, frequent guest on the program, has just published a book called God AI, Boom or Doom, What to Expect When Machines Outsmart Us. It seems this book has come out at the perfect time. G'day, Toby.
5: Good afternoon, James. I thought I was writing a reasonably topical book. I didn't realise that it was going to be talking about the headlines the day it got published. But anyway, there we are.
0: Look, it won't all be a happy discussion, but let's begin happy. What is the potential upside of AI that can create an argument, or at least you say it can create an argument, that it would be immoral not to use it?
5: Yeah, that is a very good place to start, because I have spent my whole life working on artificial intelligence because I saw there were significant benefits. I think it's already starting to transform how we go about science and medicine. We're discovering the latest drugs being discovered not by humans but by artificial intelligence. We're discovering it's pushing back the frontiers of mathematics, of physics, of material science. We can imagine a day, perhaps, where many of the cancers that afflict us have been cured by the use of artificial intelligence.
0: So, yeah, there's medicine. I guess the other thing is there's been this dream that it will free us from work. But on the other hand, work gives us purpose. So how do you see all that playing out?
5: Yeah, work. It was Oscar Wilde who said work is the only truly obscene four-letter word.
0: Right.
5: But yes, I mean, people forget that the last transformation we went through, the Industrial Revolution, that gave us the weekend. That was a gift from the productivity that we got out of the Industrial Revolution. So maybe we could have more of those gifts. Maybe we get a three-day weekend. There's nothing about the Earth going around the sun that says you only get 2 days off every seven. And indeed, you know, there have been some trials of what happens when you give people 3 days off. And they all these trials show two remarkable facts, which is, firstly, that people are just as productive. You don't have all the bullshit meetings. You get down to it. So you can pay people just as much. You don't have to take a pay cut. And secondly, and then who would have imagined this, people are happier.
0: When they're working less.
5: Yes. They're working less, spending more time with their family, more time on their hobbies, more time doing their things. You know, no one gets to the end of their working life and say, you know what, Toby, you should spend more time in the office.
0: Yeah. And I think also you suggest that some of the projections that AI will do away with the overwhelming majority of the need for people to do work are

0: are exaggerated, that the field of robotics, so many jobs, not all jobs, but a lot of jobs involve complex human movements, that is a long way behind the ability to automate, tasks that are simply mental.
1: Indeed, and there's lots of jobs, sadly, which are not well enough paid, that having an expensive robot does to do them doesn't make as much sense as having a human do them. And then there's lots of things that still are human and unique skills that human brings to the equation, that even if we've got really smart machines that can do all the cognitive things, then, well, there's all the things that require emotional intelligence, empathies, creativity, adaptability, flexibility, things that machines don't seem to have, and I'm not sure will have necessarily in the future.
0: So, Toby, this argument that we have almost a moral duty to follow AI down the road because of the potential to make medical advances, help us live healthier and longer, dramatically increase productivity so there is more wealth around. I would buy it more, I guess, if we had a central dictatorial world government that could then distribute the profits of all those gains a little bit more equally. I wonder, though, given that we live in capitalist economies and we're in competition, whether it is more likely that whatever benefits, assuming that there are big benefits, whether they're more likely to, create more trillionaires and whatever comes beyond being a trillionaire.
1: Yeah, well, sadly, that's the direction we're going at the moment. There is a definite concentration of wealth and power into the hands of a few tech bros in Silicon Valley. And again, maybe we should look back at history and say, actually, we've been here before. With the Industrial Revolution, we saw the robber barons emerge, and we had to push back against that. And we did. We did a lot of stuff. We introduced unions and labour laws, welfare state. We taxed the robber barons. There was a lot of stuff we did to make sure that the benefits were shared around a bit more equally, and that the wealth didn't go, as Karl Marx and people were suggesting at the time, just to the people who own the means of production.
0: Although it did take a few revolutions and a lot of bloodshed.
1: Yeah, very, very pushback. Yes, indeed. It did take quite a bit of lobbying, and it took quite a few years. I mean, that's the other thing that worries me, is that for the first couple of decades of the Industrial Revolutions, most people's lives went backwards. Quality, it really were sweatshops that people were working in. It took a while for all those reforms to kick in and before the benefits started to get shared. And so we're probably seeing that again already. And I worry that where are the enlightened Victorian gentlemen who pushed back at those times? Where are those today?
0: And what do you think of Jacob Coxon, the prediction that we just heard? He just quit Anthropic over fears that rapidly advancing AI could become impossible to control. He estimated, perhaps guesstimated, that the odds of AI causing human extinction was 1 in 10. Where do you put it? Was he right? What do you think?
1: Well, let's be honest. That was a number plucked from thin air. There's no scientific basis to the 1 in 10. And to be honest with you, James, I really wish people like him wouldn't raise the fear of extinction. That's very fantastical. AI could certainly do a lot of harm, and he mentioned the sorts of examples that we're starting to see of AI doing harm. But killing everyone, that's an incredibly high bar. I mean, in my book, I actually look at what we could learn from previous extinctions. We have the dinosaurs. Mm-hmm. What do we learn from the dinosaurs who did go extinct? And it's actually quite hard to kill everyone. In fact, it's very, very hard to kill everyone. Despite the various extinction events that Earth has gone through, life has managed to persevere through it. It wasn't any good news for the dinosaurs. But then, they didn't. And actually, interestingly enough, all the previous five or six extinction events that have befallen the Earth involved, guess what? Climate change.
0: Mm. Talking, so, yes.
1: I mean, I think we're lucky because we're intelligent. And I think I suspect climate change isn't going to be existential. I mean, it's going to be painful. People are going to die. We see that already happening, but it's not going to be existential. So the idea that AI could kill us all, I think that's a bit too high bar. But the idea that it could cause significant harm, kill some of us, yes, that's something we should be worried about. And we should also be incredibly worried that these companies that are pushing it forwards are marking their own homework at the moment.
0: Yeah, exactly. Well, how could it harm a lot of us? You know, but people always say that, and I kind of have these vague images, but I'm not sure about the exact hypothetical scenarios. How could it happen?
1: So as an example, I mean, those quotations have distracted us from something else that was a report that was released by Anthropic yesterday, which showed that they had actually stopped a number of people who were trying to do bioweapon research, new viruses that were going to be transmitted by, for example, mosquito. Malaria, which is transmitted by mosquito, is the most dangerous infectious disease on the planet. 600,000 people every year die from malaria. And so the idea that you could use these tools to engineer a more deadly mosquito-borne virus is something we should be worried about, and that could kill lots of people. I mean, I don't think it's going to, that's it, probably not going to kill us all, but it could certainly kill lots of people.
0: Talking to Toby Walsh, artificial intelligence expert, about his book, God AI, What to Expect When Machines Outsmart Us. A listener asks, can you name one real-world improvement AI has yet created, or is it all a future promise, Toby?
1: So the latest antibiotic, we're running out of antibiotics. Yeah. We're still prescribing penicillin, the first antibiotic discovered 100 years ago by Alexander Fleming by chance. We're over-prescribing those antibiotics that exist, so we're getting all these drug-resistant bacteria, superbugs. We're running into a world in which people will unnecessarily die again from things like septicemia. So lucky for us, AI has come along, and the latest antibiotic that's now under clinical trial was discovered by an AI run by some colleagues at MIT.
0: There you go. And are there lots of examples like that?
1: Oh, yeah, there's a host of drugs. I mean, it's absolutely transforming the way that we go about finding and designing new drugs. It costs $2 billion to bring a new drug to market, several years. It's prohibitively expensive now. So it's lucky that AI is coming along and actually speeding up and reducing the cost to find new drugs.
0: So, Toby, a common story is we programmed AI to do something good, or we asked it to do something good, and then it went rogue and did something bad. So is it possible to somehow program an overreaching morality into it, or is that always going to be something that has unintended consequences, or is it just impossible?
1: It's a great question. We don't have, I mean, that's one of the challenges we face today. We don't have a particularly good example to that. There's often, as you say, unintended side effects. And this goes back though into ancient mythology. We have, you know, King Midas, who, you know, wanted everything he touched turned to gold, and he got exactly his wish and discovered that, oh, his family and all his food was turned to gold. And it was a slow, painful death that he then had. So, yes, it's very hard to specify exactly what we want so that there aren't any unintended side effects. But actually, I suspect the answer here is not to try and program machines to do the right thing, but to make sure that we put them in safeguards, institutions around which that we can trust them. I put my hands in the life of my doctor. And because I know that she sits within this institutional framework, that all the drugs that she prescribed are going to be relatively safe. They're not going to be if she kills too many of her patients, she'll be struck off. That I don't have to know anything about medicine. I just have to have faith that we've built all these institutions around her to protect me. And I think we need to try and build those institutions around the artificial intelligence that we're increasingly making really quite critical decisions in our lives.
0: I trust my doctor too, but I don't trust the people that have the power in making most of the decisions around artificial intelligence. That is the tech bros, the government of America, and the government of China. The tech bros are all in a race against each other. So whilst they, some of them urge caution, they're also trying to get ahead of their rivals. America and China, who have citizens and companies developing AI, are also in a race against each other. So even if they do feel cautious, they also want to beat the other one. So that, you know, your book ends quite hopefully about we get to decide how we shape the future, whether we do it recklessly or carefully. But the power in that decision-making apparatus is very unequally distributed.
1: You're 100% right, James. Yes, there's a lot of money in play here, a lot of money that people are generating. And some of the characters, you look at them, they don't seem to be perhaps the people you would have chosen. necessary to lead that. I mean, you know, just, you know, there's Elon Musk, there's Sam Altman.

0: you know, I do note that almost everyone that Sam Altman's worked with, he no longer talks to him. I mean, that, I think that's particularly a good sign that, they're the right sort of people that you should be putting the future fate of the world in. So yes, and that tells me that we really need, you know, governments to step in and put more oversight. That we've still got them marking their own homework. They're still, you know, the only reason that we know about, but, you know, all of these incidents that have happened recently is because they've done the right thing and told us. And what haven't they told us about? Well, and as you say, the incentives for them, the money in play here is so great that they're very, it's very tempting not to do the right thing and not to do the right thing because they're rushing to beat the competition.
1: Yeah, but there's that intercompany competition, but there's also the international competition. So even if the American or the Chinese government wanted to regulate more and thought it was a good idea, they also thought they'd also think, well, what if the other country, what if, you know, America think, what if China will think, what if America don't do that? And they win and we lose.
0: Indeed. But again, we've been here before. There's been other times in history where we face similar sorts of challenges and we've actually decided globally to do the right thing. So, for example, we decided that we weren't going to edit the human genome, and we put in international bans on that. And largely speaking, with you know, one Chinese exception, the guy ended up in prison. We haven't edited the human genome because we realised that the risk of that going wrong were catastrophic.
1: Yeah. Well, I'm glad you're more optimistic than I am. Toby Walsh is the author of God AI. It's a fascinating book that really examines and explains how we got to where we are with the dilemmas around AI and how things might play out. God AI is the book, Boom or Doom, What to Expect When Machines Outsmart Us. If things get really dangerous, we can just pull the plug, true or false?
0: Unfortunately, false.
1: Why?
0: We're so dependent upon computers today. Well, if we pull the plug, and of course you can physically pull the plug, you know, everything else stops though. You know, air traffic control stops, the stock market stops, our hospitals stop, our electric infrastructure, everything stops. We're so dependent now that we can't pull the plug, that we have to have these systems working. And when they stop working, you see, we just 2 days ago, we saw air traffic control system in the United Kingdom stopped and thousands of people were stranded at the airport because none of the planes could take off.
1: Okay, well, let me amend pull the plug to remove the AI component of all our systems. That sounds a lot more complicated than pulling the plug. But is that a viable alternative if we need to?
0: Again, somewhat problematic because we've got all these interconnected computers and the AI can jump onto someone else's computer and run itself there. So unfortunately, those simple solutions of pulling the plug or putting it in a box or perhaps we're going to have to find more sophisticated solutions than that.
1: I've had Canadian author and technology journalist Cory Doctorow on the program a couple of weeks ago, who said and was very adamant about AI is a bubble, it's going to burst and there'll be some damage when that happens, but it's definitely going to happen. Your thoughts?
0: I fear, actually, there's a certain truth to that. And again, we always do this. We did this in the dot-com bubble. We did this with the railway boom and bust at the beginning of the Just Revolution. We do get overexcited about the opportunities in the short term by new technology. And I suspect we're doing the same. We're seeing the huge amounts of the valuations of some of these companies. It's hard to see in the short term that this is going to be justified. I actually suspect that we're overestimating the impact of AI in the short term, but actually underestimating in the long term. So we maybe get a bit of a correction in the short term because it's not going to have the impact as quickly as people imagine. But 20 or 30 years down the line, we look at it and we realize the world is completely different. It looks completely different, just as it did, as it does from 50 years ago.
1: And I guess as when the tech bubble burst, it didn't mean the internet was over, did it? It just means that there was an economic crisis. And if the AI bubble does burst, it doesn't mean AI is over. It just means some people lose money and other people make money.
0: Yes, there's a transfer of wealth as there was then. But, you know, if you look at the two poster childs of the dot-com bubble, there was Webvan, the online grocery store, and Pets.com. And those both went spectacularly bust and their investors lost absolutely everything. But today I get my groceries online and I buy my pet food online. Those actually turned out to, they were going to be real businesses, not for Webvan and Pets.com, but for someone else. But, you know, they were right. They were just too early.
1: This is what I woke up this morning worrying about. And what a great coincidence that we had you on the program today. There's a lot of separate AIs, aren't there? So we've created an AI in our business to do that, and in your business you've created one to do this. Is it possible they could all learn to cooperate and work together? And if so, would that be quite a bad thing, or might it be a good thing? I mean, because if you think about humans, we only achieve things by cooperating and working together.
0: Indeed, our superpower wasn't our individual intelligence. It was our collective intelligence, our ability to come together and work on common goals. And so, it's wrong to think in some sort of science fiction way there's going to be one super intelligent AI that we all ask our questions to. There's actually going to be 8 billion in artificial intelligences that complement the 8 billion intelligences on the planet. Intelligence does distribute and work quite well in an independent, somewhat cooperative, somewhat competitive way. And I'm sure the same will be true of our artificially intelligent future. We'll all have our own AI. And that will actually be quite good because, for example, you'll have some privacy. You won't share your data with anyone else, not with Google or OpenAI or anyone. It will be running on your phone.
1: But will they all stay? Like, I worry about them all, like, one night somehow coalescing into one and suddenly being more powerful than all of us. Not possible.
0: They're going to be more powerful than all us, but at the moment they have no desires of their own, no goals of their own. They only have the goals that we give them. Of course, malevolent people may give them undesirable goals. That's something we should be worried about. But no, there's no sentience, no consciousness, no, and that the lights aren't on inside any of our AI.
1: Will they come on at some point?
0: Oh, that's such a wonderful question.
1: Such an easy question to ask.
0: Such an easy question to ask. Oh, no, we have no idea. I mean, the honest answer is we don't know. Indeed, it's why I think AI is such a fascinating subject. We'll build these, you know, remarkable machines that are really useful and change our economy. But equally, maybe they will tell us something about the most profound part of being alive, which is being alive, being conscious. When you woke up this morning, you opened your eyes, you didn't say, oh, you know what, I'm intelligent. You said, no, I'm awake, I'm conscious. I'm experiencing the richness of life again. And we have no idea whether machines will ever have any of that at all, or whether they'll just be really intelligent but lacking on everything else.
1: Surely they'll be like, I can't get my mind around the fact that they might have it.
0: Well, I mean, if you look in nature, the more intelligent the thing is, the animal is, the more conscious it seems to be, more aware it is. So maybe it's something that emerges out of sufficient complexity. Maybe it's something, you know, we see it emerge in children. You know, when they're born, they're not very conscious of their surroundings. Then there's the moment they discover that they've got toes and that they're their toes. So, you know, something that we seem to acquire. Maybe it's something that machines could also acquire. Or maybe it's something that's entirely limited to biology. It's not something that silicon can ever have. That would be something, you know, profound understanding that we got from building artificial intelligence.
1: Wow. I think once they get that, Toby, they're going to have to get rid of you. You'll be first on because you know too much. You can bring them down.
0: I'll be first up against the wall, yes.
1: It's a wonderful book. I really enjoyed it. Read every word. It's called God AI, Boom or Doom, What to Expect When Machines Outsmart Us. If you are someone who hears little stories about AI all the time and wants to get a big, you know, from start to finish view of how it started, what we've gone through, where we've got and where we might go and what our choices are, I'd really recommend this book. Toby, thank you so much for coming on.
0: Pleasure always, James.
1: Toby Walsh, the book, God AI, Boom or Doom, What to Expect When Machines Outsmart Us. It's 2:30. Let's get the latest news headlines. Very good afternoon. Adam Story.
2: Thanks, James. A childhood friend of murdered Forbes mother Molly Ticehurst says no sentence would have been enough to bring her back. Daniel Billings has been sentenced to 28 years prison with a non-parole period of 20 for killing his ex-partner at her home in 2024. Police allege a man charged with attempted murder following a shooting on the Central Coast this week was hired to commit the crime. Raptor Squad officers have charged a 20-year-old with 10 offences following the alleged shooting of a 37-year-old at Berkeley Vale. And Queensland's credit rating has been downgraded for the first time time in almost 20 years, putting pressure on the state's multi-billion-dollar debt and Olympic infrastructure. S&P Global Ratings today confirmed it had lowered its long-term issuer credit rating for Queensland to AA from AA+. More news at 3 o'clock.
1: Before you go, Adam, we're about to open the confessional where people have the space and the opportunity to share things that they've done that they're perhaps not all that proud of and feel some sense of absolution. A special episode today, breaking things and then covering it up. Something you've ever done?
2: Oh, sorry, James, was that for me?
1: Nah, it doesn't have to be.
2: Sorry. I accidentally faded you down at the start of
1: that's
2: that.
1: That's all right. A lot
2: and
1: of people
2: thought, oh,
1: do
2: hang
1: that.
2: On, he might be talking to me.
1: Then, a lot of people do so, that. I get it at home a lot.
2: I was about to go out and have a cup of tea. Yeah.
1: Have you ever busted something then hid your crime? Accidentally?
2: Yeah, I tried to. Mm. Yeah,
1: what was
2: lasted
1: it?
2: About a day. Oh, it was like a figurine of mum's. And I knocked it over and the head came off. But it was a perfect break, so I just sort of rested it back on top, hoping it wouldn't be noticed.
1: Yes.
2: But, yeah, 2 or 3 days later, it.
1: And you confessed that she knew it was you?
2: Yeah, who else would it be?
1: You were the obvious suspect.
2: I was only child.
1: That is one. I'm an only child.
2: It was either me or dad, So,
1: that is one of the downsides of being an only child.
2: And there was no way dad was copping the blame for it. So,
1: Thank you very much, Adam.
2: Anyway,
1: good on you.
2: Thank you.
1: We're opening up the confessional. We do this often on Fridays. It's a good time where we think about what we've done and whether it might be beneficial to share some of the things we've done that are less than perfect and feel some sense of closure and absolution. A special episode today themed around breaking stuff and then not fessing up, perhaps even covering up your crime. We want to hear yours. 1-300-222-702. The text 0467-922-702. I have confessed several things in the confessional. I want to tell you that whilst it is painful, afterwards you feel lighter and happier and the weekend becomes better. Producer Hannah is here. Hello.
3: Hello.
1: Is there something you'd like to confess on the theme of breaking stuff?
3: Yes. Mm. So when I was about 21, 22, I had a house party. My parents were in Europe on a big holiday and I had this house party and I didn't break it. One of the party guests did.
1: Right.
3: But he got a brick and smashed the window.
1: On purpose?
3: On the back door. Yeah, on purpose.
1: Because he was drunk and he thought it'd be fun?
3: Drunk and disorderly.
1: Not through some angry tantrum?
3: I think it was adjacent, but he smashed the glass in the back door.
1: So you're confessing for him?
3: Well, I was so nothing. I'd never been so kind of naughty. It just felt really, really naughty.
1: Yeah.
3: I felt very I was misbehaving. Mm. And so I was so panicked. I called the glass people first thing the next morning. And mum and dad left me $500, emergency cash.
1: Mm.
3: And all of that money went towards the new window.
1: Oh, and did they
3: Because I was
1: know?
3: Poor. No.
1: Do they know now?
3: Yes, they do. It's been a long time since. And I finally told them.
1: How old were you? How many years after?
3: 30.
1: Oh, really?
3: Yeah, a long time after.
1: And were they okay with it?
3: No, they weren't. They were a bit annoyed by it.
1: Really?
3: Yeah.
1: Oh, wow.
3: Yeah.
1: I have an adjacent one. Mm-hmm. Schoolies week, we went down the South Coast and there were maybe 20 of us and someone broke a window accidentally, being drunk and disorderly.
3: Yes.
1: And then for the rest of the week, we kept saying we should call, and it was a friend's house, right, one of the people who was there, we should call a glazier. And whenever anyone said that, someone somewhere sitting on the balcony drinking beer would just go, "Glazier!" And shout out the word glazier.
3: Oh.
1: And that was calling a glazier.
3: Right,
1: so we never actually ring one. We just every now and again, we should call a glazier. Glazier! No glazier. Yeah, just expecting one to magically. I don't know if I should say this one because my dad sometimes listens.
3: This is what it's for. The confessional. Right. I You should.
1: All right.
3: Absolve yourself.
1: My parents went down the coast when I was maybe 16, 17. Mm. Friends came over. They didn't go away to Europe for 6 weeks like your parents. They went away for like one night, had all my friends over. We all got drunk, put on music, danced. One of my friends kicked a coffee table and the leg smashed. And he said, slurred, "Don't worry about it. I'll come back tomorrow. We'll fix it." And I thought, sure. He did come back that next morning with like plastic wood or something, like wood you get out of a tube to kind of
3: it sets
1: and it's like glue. And he did a really good job. I was just sitting there like heartbeating. And then we, instead of being it being an outer leg, we turned the table around against the wall so it was an inner leg.
3: Okay.
1: And I honestly can't remember whether I ever told them or I'm just telling my dad now.
3: If your dad's listening, call up.
1: Yeah. Dad, 1-300-222-702. We'll put you on and hopefully – I don't know if I don't think he still has the table.
3: Okay. Yeah. There's just like nothing quite like the fear of breaking something of your parents and just the terrifying notion that they could find out.
1: I know. I haven't done it with my daughter's favourite cup.
3: Oh, God.
1: Like favourite mug.
3: Actually, I think that's worse.
1: Yeah, it's definitely worse. Like it's broken. Like, you know, sometimes when you're washing up.
3: Yeah.
1: And you can like just suddenly you're just holding a handle. Yeah, huh? Like it must have been weak. I'm not smashing it against the side of the sink.
3: Was it like a fancy handmade mug?
1: No, it was just, it might have been a particular, you know, Larson cartoon.
3: Right.
1: That they really liked. And they, you know, everyone's got a favourite cup and they drink out of it. But I could put the, oh, this is terrible. I could put the handle back on so it's still stuck. Right.
3: Oh.
1: And so I just did that and then put it back on the shelf so that they would, next time, they would just come away with the handle and think, I guess it's just one of those things.
3: That's so diabolical.
1: That is pretty bad.
3: Yeah.
1: That's why we call it the confessional. There's no point confessing if it wasn't a bad thing. I give you absolution. I don't know if I'm going to get it, though.
3: No.
1: So we want to hear from you if you want to confess something about breaking things and then covering it up. And let me be clear, the breaking thing is not, you know, everyone makes mistakes, everyone breaks things. That's not the bad bit. The bad bit is covering it up. And this is a safe space where you can feel absolution. And unlike me, you're a lot more anonymous. There's a 50-50 chance that I'm going to get busted by two generations of my family, not just one. 1-300-222-702 is the number. The text, 0467-922-702. Pandora, hi.
4: Hi, how are we?
1: Good, good. Sorry, did you bust something?
4: Yeah, I think I did. When I was a kid, so maybe 11, 12, I was a real tomboy. And I used to climb on the roof and jump off it for some reason that I still don't understand. But I used to get up there and climb around on the roof and I broke some roof tiles. Yes. And I didn't tell anybody.
1: Yes.
4: Probably didn't even realise what I'd done or what it was going to do. And then it started raining weeks and weeks later and the whole of the lounge room ceiling caved in with like a big water bubble dripping down. And I'm lucky I'm still alive.
1: Yeah.
4: I couldn't hide that one.
1: Because that could have been, you know, an act of God, or did you fess up and say, that was me?
4: Oh, I probably didn't fess up. I think that just worked out. It was kind of an idiot thing that I would do.
1: Yes, right. Perhaps it's the person who jumps off the roof.
4: Perhaps it's the person who's just, having fun jumping off roofs for a change. And I look at my roof now and I go, why was I doing that?
1: Well, it's something when we're young, we don't have proper frontal lobes to assess risks. It's fun. Well, I hope you feel better.
4: Yeah, I just thought it was more amusing now than anything else.
1: Yeah, that's very good, Pandora. Thank you very much. This is the Afternoon Show Confessional, a special themed episode today, things you've broken and then covered up. Tony, what was it?
5: G'day, James. Bless me, James. I have sinned.
1: How have you sinned?
5: Well, well, when I was a kid, a long time, over 50-odd years ago, we used to all go to Mass. There was 10 of us, mad Irish family. And my mummy, we sponsored every Biafran kid in the world because she used to have all these envelopes to put money in.
1: Yeah.
5: But she'd put 20p, loose 20p, in a pocket, and that would go into the collection for the parish priest. I think it was for his gambling. But anyway, I stole it. I went to the early months and I stole

0: and I went from Mass to the local shop, bought a packet of chocolate eclairs, sat on the top bunk, and I beat them, and I heard my mum shout, "They don't say 20p, I put 20." I went, I nearly choked, yeah. You know, and you start getting red. And she never come up to my bedroom. Anyway, 50 years have passed, and that's been on my mind. And I went back from Australia, went back home. Mm. I said, "Mum, I've got something to tell you." And she's been doing the dinner. Anyway, I came back to Australia, and she didn't even acknowledge it. So fast forward another 10 years, I go back, and I go, "Well, I've got five sisters." I said, "Listen, I've got to sit down with your mum and get this off my chest."
1: Yeah.
0: So I sat down with Patricia, and I said, "Mum, I've really got to tell you this." And anyway, I told her, "Jesus, Mary and Joseph, if that's all you've been worried about for all these years, I've got a picture of her, a photograph now, which she's hitting me over the head with a rolling pin. She's been dead." And it's a face, it's on my computer. So I see it every day, hit me over the head. So
1: wow.
0: I think I've done my penance.
1: It sounds like you have, Tony. What a story. And gosh, such a long time between sin and confession. Thank you very much for your call. Matthew is next. Hi, Matthew.
2: Oh, hi there, James. How are you?
1: Good. What'd you break?
2: So similar to your story, I had a party at my parents' place when I was about 18. They were away. And some friend had imbibed a little bit too much and broke the coffee table. And two of my other friends took it upon themselves to spend the rest of the party fixing the coffee table, which I thought was very good of them.
1: Nice,
2: and I was
1: yeah.
2: very appreciative. Unfortunately, they didn't give me the chance to come clean to my parents because they, unbeknownst to me, they actually left a handwritten invoice for $900 for the repairs.
1: What?
2: For the repairs of a $50 coffee table.
1: Were they taking the mickey?
2: Yeah, absolutely. Absolutely. They
1: but
2: were.
1: Still, it kind of told your parents what had happened.
2: Absolutely. Let the cat out of the bag.
1: Were you punished? Was anyone punished? No.
2: My parents thought it was very funny that my friends Matt Rosenfield and Paul Tesserero were trying to extort $900 out of them for a repair job.
1: Well, it feels like you got a bit of revenge with that naming.
2: Yeah, absolutely. I've outed them. Well, Paul's actually got a career as a professional maker of furniture and stuff now. He's continued that career. So.
1: Wow, you gave him a start. There you go. Thank you very much, Matthew. Good to hear from you. This is the Afternoon Show, a confessional special episode focused on stuff you've broken, often accidentally, not maliciously, but then the sinful bit, covering it up, hiding it, not taking responsibility. If you've done that and you want to feel better about it, tell us. 1-300-222-702 is the number and the text 0467-922-702. Mel, hi.
3: Hi, James. How are you? It's great to speak to you on the phone.
1: Well, it's great to speak to you. What did you break?
3: Well, it was my dad. I'd bought him a beautiful Waterford crystal wine glass because he loved to have a glass of red.
1: Mm.
3: And I didn't know this, but he had broken it and didn't tell me at all. So I was living away from home. I went home for tea one night and he was still had his glass there and I thought, that's lovely. He was washing up and he broke it in the sink when he was washing up. And I just said, "Oh, no, you've broken the wine glass." And Mum said, "Well, actually, that's the second one he's broken because he replaced the one you bought." So you didn't know.
1: Did you forgive him?
3: Oh, of course I did.
1: Yes, of
3: what
1: course
3: can you do?
1: You did.
3: It's yeah. your dad.
1: Yeah, I can do it. Yeah, I can do
3: oh,
1: it.
3: Oh, you know, he tried to protect me, but
1: Hopefully my daughter, now that I've confessed breaking her mug, will be as kind as you've been. Thank you, Mel. Lovely to talk to you. Who's next? Jackie, hi. What did you break?
4: I'll be back in a sec. Hi, James. This is the one that I confessed quite immediately, but a couple of years ago, I travelled with the kids and my daughter bought a mug from the airport in Paris, which she loved, and I broke it at the end of last year. And I felt terrible about it, so I tried to order another one, but they wouldn't deliver to Australia. It was one of those items where you had to live in Europe to get it. So I decided to post it on my local Facebook community page on a whimsy, just going, "Look, this is a real long shot, no pressure, but does anyone happen to be going to Paris and could fit a mug?"

0: in their bag. So many people responded with offers of check-in,
1: really?
0: With this or that. Yeah. And this lady, and I got one. A lady asked her sister, because my sister's there at the moment, and she brought one back for me. And so she lived locally to me because it was a local page. And she almost didn't take any money for it either. I was like, no, you've got to take your money.
2: How nice.
0: She's like, no. I know. And it just was a really sweet, heart-lifting experience. I really didn't expect anything from it, but it arrived, I think, the day of or the day after my daughter's birthday in January. So she was very happy.
2: Oh, yeah. That's fantastic. Thank you so much for that, Jackie. Annie, g'day. Hi, Annie.
3: Oh, hi, James.
2: Hi, what'd you break?
3: I broke my elderly mother's new flat-screen television.
2: Oh, how'd you do that?
3: Well, it was only last year, so I still feel bad about it. It's still raw.
2: Yeah.
3: Well, I was at her place and I have this little dog and it ran behind the flat-screen TV, which was on a stand.
2: Mm.
3: So I was trying to do the right thing and sort of shoo the dog out because I thought she was going to do a wee behind there.
2: Right.
3: And trying to do that, knocked the television flat down on the carpet, and I quickly just sort of shoved it back. And then we weren't watching television, so then I went home. And then the next day she rang me and she said, oh, the strangest thing, I turned on my television and just had a black line across it. And I was like, oh, that's so weird. Yeah. Oh, is it under warranty? I haven't told her to this day.
2: Oh, right.
3: Yeah.
2: So is she a listener?
3: Yes.
2: Okay.
3: She is, so the gig may be up.
2: It may be up. Did she pay to get the TV repaired or did she have to buy a new one?
3: No, she had to buy a new one.
2: Okay.
3: I know, bad. How bad is that? But I just felt so awful.
2: But don't you think?
3: I didn't say anything and then time went by.
2: The thing is, once you haven't taken the first opportunity, it gets harder and harder because then you have to kind of explain why you didn't confess before.
3: Yes, exactly. I did confess to one of my sisters. I said, look, remember with Mum and the television? She said, oh, yeah, that was a hassle. Yeah. That was weird. I said, that was me.
2: Oh, you've confessed to your sister.
3: I told her. Yes.
2: But do you know what? It makes you think how close we all are to disaster. Like you were trying to do something good, shoot the dog out from behind the TV. And it's so easy just for a stray elbow or something.
3: Exactly.
2: And then all of a sudden things are really, really bad. Like you can just imagine how you felt.
3: Yeah. Yes, thank you. I feel a bit better now because I think she probably knows if she's listening.
2: I had a similar situation where I backed out. What happened? I was in a really empty car park, but I was near one other car and I nudged it. And I got out and I looked. There was a tiny scratch and I thought, oh, don't be a bait, you know, come on. There was no one there. I was just saying to myself, as if anyone's going to care. Then I started to drive off. I didn't even get out of the car park and I stopped. I thought, oh, I can't, I'm just going to feel bad. And I came back and I left the note. And then they rang me up and said, thanks so much for the note. It was such a tiny scratch, but really appreciate it. Then they said, I've got a quote. It's $500.
3: Oh, no.
2: So maybe, you know, you would have been one TV down. So the cost of. Let's hope your mum isn't listening. Thank you for confessing.
3: Thank you for letting me.
2: You are absolved.

0: This is the afternoon confessional, a special breaking stuff and then not admitting to it. Ep. Hannah, hello.
1: Hello, how are you going?
0: Good. What did you do?
1: Well, mine wasn't really an accident. I was deliberately, my older brother must have been annoying me, and I grabbed his favourite lamb toy, cut its ears off, and then proceeded to put it back on his shelf and balance the ears back on, and then went and hid under my bed waiting for all hell to break loose.
0: How old were you and how old was he?
1: I would say I was about 4 or 5, so he would have been seven. All right.
0: And what happened when he got home?
1: Well, I think they knew I had done it. I could just see my dad's arm swiping under the bed to try and pull me out to face the consequence of what I did.

0: Yeah.
1: Yeah.
0: I guess when your 7-year-old brother got home and say there were 3 suspects, mum, dad and you, you would have been the most likely one.
1: Well, I did have a younger sister and a brother between me and him. So, but I think I was the one that they would like more likely to happen to do it, I'd say.
0: Also hiding under the bed.
1: Yeah.
0: In the justice system, they call that consciousness of guilt.
1: That's it. Very much so.
0: Did you make up? You made up?
1: I think I tried my sewing skills and my mother got out the sewing kit and, we proceeded to put them, reattach them. Yeah.
0: I mean, he must have done something unpleasant for you to be that upset, I assume.
1: Yeah, I can't.
0: Remember.
1: I think the enormity of me doing that, I think I can't really remember what he did. So it mustn't have been as bad as what then my retaliation was.
0: I also like the fact that you just didn't grab something sharp and like stab the bunny. It was a very, cutting here. It's a very considered movement, isn't it? Like just snip, snip here along this line, then along this line. It's kind of almost criminal mastermind work.
1: Yeah. CSI.
0: Do you feel better?
1: Yeah, I do feel better. I did have a similar incident with you where I backed into a car, my car door swung open and hit the car next to me and I went, oh, I better leave a note. And I was a poor uni student going, please don't ring. Please don't ring. And then they rang and I was too embarrassed to answer. I was like, they're going to charge me a lot. But they actually rang and said, just wanted to say thanks for the note. Don't worry about it. We just appreciate your honesty. And I went, okay.
0: Wish I'd got your person instead of
1: I know.
0: Hey, thanks, Hannah. Lovely to talk to you. One more. G'day, Michael.
2: Hello, James.
0: What did you break?
2: Well, I broke the backyard.
0: How so?
2: And I couldn't explain it away. And when Dad came home, he kept beating me until I confessed. Because there was a great big hole in the backyard.
0: So you dug a big hole in it?
2: No. There was a, I don't know what they call them. It's like a sewage junction that goes between a number of houses in a line. And he had built a backyard based on ash, potash, or whatever it is. And that meant that the water, when it fell, would drain away very quickly into the Polish guy's yard behind us, which he didn't mind. But a hole had developed, and I couldn't figure out what the hole was, and the stick would go down, and it wouldn't go anywhere. It just was almost bottomless. And then I reached forward, and I could smell gas, and I thought, oh, I wonder what would happen if...
0: Gosh.
2: So I flicked a match,
0: Boy.
2: Matches.
0: Yeah.
2: Landed in the hole, nothing happened. So went in the garage and I got some of the lawnmower.
0: We got to go in a tick.
2: Anyway, lawnmower fuel in there, dropped the match in there.
0: Oh,
2: I felt the rumble, massive explosion, fireball.
0: Wow.
2: Singed my eyebrows, the massive hole occurred and the clothesline fell over.
0: Oh, my goodness, what drama. Michael, thank you so much. Sorry, we have to go now. We're nearly out of time. But kids, don't try that ever. Petrol match, never. Bad. In Newcastle, you're about to hear Kylie Morris, statewide New South Wales. Jess Maguire in the Illawarra. It's Fairlie Hamilton. Have a lovely weekend. Talk to you on Monday. And in Sydney, Tom Aridi joins us.
3: Hello, thank you. You're so excited. Thank you very much. Yeah. You nailed it that time.
0: Have you ever busted something and not fessed up?
3: I've been thinking about this for the last 20 minutes or so. Yes, of course I have, but I can't think of one off the top of my head. Yeah, but my parents will probably, hear this and go, hang on a minute, what about those 50 things that you broke?
0: Sometimes
3: but nothing off the top of my head.
0: Sometimes we just block it out because it's too painful.
3: Oh, the answer is yes, I absolutely definitely have. But I just can't think of one off the top of my head that's not, breaking a plate or something, that's interesting.
0: As my friend Professor Ian Hickey often says, sometimes denial is a good strategy.
3: Yeah, maybe I've just...
0: We don't want to think about the things that are painful to us.
3: I've buried it in the back of my mind somewhere. But I'm sure there will be something that will surface that I'll be reminded of after this chat.
0: Perhaps at 2 a.m.
3: Imminently.
0: You'll wake up.
3: Yeah.
0: I did that.
3: And
0: I didn't even confess it. I missed my chance.
3: There'll be about 50 of them. Yeah, no doubt.
0: But, what's coming up on Drive?
3: Chat. Well, Indira and I Do is going to be dropping in.
0: Is she?
3: Yeah. Indira and I Do is in a new play.
0: Is she?
3: Putting her acting shoes on.
0: Wow.
3: And I haven't seen...

0: Yeah, but I do have a ticket to see it in a couple of weeks. I'm really looking forward to it.
1: What
0: is it? It's called Housework, and it's at the Opera House. It's a Sydney Theatre Company production, but it's at the Opera House. And it looks really, really good. It's about the inner workings of Parliament House. So all of the scandals and the backroom deals and all that sort of thing at Parliament House, focusing on a nurse who has become a first-term member of Parliament after the COVID-19 pandemic.
1: Goodness.
0: And quite a difficult MP to deal with, I gather, played by Susie Youssef. And Indira and I do. It's because there's a
1: Sounds
0: lot
1: like
0: of,
1: a comedy.
0: Yeah, it's a black comedy. It's a black comedy. But I it's going to be an interesting interview because I don't want too many spoilers myself because I have my ticket, but I haven't seen it yet. So I'm keen to have a chat to Indira about how it all is and how it's been acting. Because,
1: yeah,
0: of course, we all know her as a broadcaster and journalist and author. But, we'll see how we go without revealing too much.
1: That's very interesting.
0: Yeah, because I'm conscious of that because I broke a spoiler yesterday by accident.
1: Did you?
0: Yeah.
1: For what?
0: And I hope Zoe, our listeners, are listening because she was quite frustrated. I don't blame her. I was talking about Alone, you know, the winner of Alone. And I said, spoiler alert, if you're watching it later, spoiler alert.
1: That's all right.
0: And then we had the winner. But then I brought it up again later on. And I shouldn't have done it. And Zoe texted in saying, well, thanks a lot. I was going to watch it tonight. And you're absolutely right, Zoe. And thank you for texting in. And I've felt bad about that for the last couple of days. So I've been very conscious of spoilers now.
1: I hope
0: that we don't have to.
1: You know the novelist Lionel Shriver?
0: Yeah.
1: What we need to talk about.
0: Kevin. Yeah,
1: Maisie.
0: Yeah.
1: I once interviewed her on air, a live outside broadcast from the Sydney Writers Festival. And at the end, we took questions, and someone asked a question, and she said she looked at that person. She's quite an imposing figure.
0: I get the feeling. But
1: lovely, so smart, and she goes, thank you very much for spoiling the ending. This poor person who I actually knew.
0: Oh, no.
1: Felt awful.
0: I did. I genuinely did feel awful about that. I didn't mean to bring it up again. I told everyone, just tune off for a few minutes and we won't do it again. And I did it again.
1: So, well, we are in the confessional, so you have confessed.
0: That's my
1: something.
0: Confession. And I'm so glad she texted in. I hope Zoe, you're listening again. But the point is, I'll try not to spoil too much in this interview this afternoon. But we'll see how
1: Don't
0: we go.
1: Don't overcompensate.
0: Like
1: Indira will start saying, what's the play about? Well, this woman.
0: Yeah, exactly. We need to reveal a little bit, I guess. I guess there's a spoiler alert about this NFL game as well. We're going to head down to Melbourne for this American football game happened today at the MCG, but it was sold out. I don't know.
1: Is it?
0: Well,
1: I remember when they first took State of Origin to Melbourne, it was sold out.
0: Yeah.
1: But I don't think all the tickets cost
0: for American
1: money.
0: Football. Exactly. Yeah. I wonder how many of those tickets sold money. We have American football fans in Australia really selling out the MCG at 10 o'clock on a Friday morning.
1: Yeah.
0: I don't know. So anyway, we'll be chatting about that as well. And this thing with the ferries is interesting, right? So the there's an industrial dispute going on with the ferries. The Maritime Union says the Opal readers will be switched off for the better part of a month. Free ferries from today.
1: Woohoo.
0: Transport for New South Wales has said, whoa. No, you can't do that. That's not part of the predicted industrial action. You've got to keep the Opal readers on. Everyone's got to keep tapping on and off.
1: Well,
0: and the Maritime Union's saying, nah, we're turning them off. So this is going to be very, very
1: interesting.
0: Spoiler
1: alert, what happens in the end?
0: Who knows? It was supposed to have happened from today. We'll be trying to seek some clarity on that this afternoon as well.
1: I got to plan my weekend. Make sure you find that out. That all coming up with Tom after 3. Have a wonderful weekend. Talk to you on Monday.
2: Adam Storey with ABC News. A friend of murder victim Molly Ticehurst says they can begin to grieve properly after her killer was sentenced to 28 years in prison. Daniel Billings has been sentenced after pleading guilty to stabbing his former partner to death in her Forbes home in 2024. Billings will be eligible for parole in 2044. Speaking outside court, childhood friend Ana Clark says it's been a long process to reach this moment.
3: We will always grieve. The hole will always be there. It's been a long, strenuous 2.5 years just with so many adjournments and the unknown. We finally have come to the end of this process and now we move on to the next.
2: The federal government is slashing the cost of a medication that can be used to treat motor neuron disease. Qalsody currently costs $28,000 per script, but that will be cut to $25 when it's listed on the pharmaceutical benefits scheme from next month. Health Minister Mark Butler says the drug can slow the progression of MND.
4: It will provide significant relief to the, we think, 70 or so patients every year who will be able to access it. They have a particular genetic mutation, a particular subtype of ALS, the most common form of MND.
2: Police have charged four men over their alleged involvement in the manufacturing of clone number plates. Police seized a car with clone plates in grey stains in Sydney's West in July. Police say that car led them to what they allege is an organised syndicate cloning number plates for use by organised crime groups across Sydney. An 18-year-old man and three men in their 20s have been arrested and are facing a number of charges, including dealing with the proceeds of crime. The tech company Anthropic says it's identified and disrupted attempts to use its AI model for malicious activity that could support biological and conventional weapons development. According to Anthropic's latest threat intelligence report, the company's Claude model was also used in a Russia-linked cyber espionage campaign and by an Iranian propaganda institution. The cases of concern detected over the past 8 months ranged from fake dating apps and hotel Wi-Fi scams to surveillance built to identify dissidents. Meanwhile, new laws have been introduced in California aimed at protecting children from the potential harms linked to social media and artificial intelligence. Adams' law will penalise large social media companies almost $1.4 million per child if they're found negligent of harming children through their platforms. It's named after 16-year-old Adam Rain, who took his own life last year. His mother, Maria, says she misses her son every day.
5: My son, Adam, ended his life in April of last year after ChatGPT coached him to suicide over the course of months. Powerful AI companionship chatbots were unleashed on our kids with vastly inadequate protections.
2: And if you need someone to talk to or if this story has raised issues, you can call Lifeline on 13 11 14. US President Donald Trump says he doesn't regret waging war on Iran, even if it could impact the Republican Party's results in the November midterm elections. Rising oil and fuel prices have become a major issue for Republicans in the lead-up to the elections, and Mr. Trump's approval rating has hit historic lows as Americans struggle with cost-of-living pressures brought on by the war. But speaking to Fox News, Mr. Trump says he stands by his decision.
6: Any regrets?
7: No, I think I don't believe in the word regret. You can always question yourself a little bit. And a few people have asked me that. If I had it to do again, I'd do exactly as I did. I took out their nuclear capability.
2: Final preparations are underway for memorial events marking the 25th anniversary of the September 11th terrorist attacks. Security is high in New York as the city prepares to honour the nearly 3,000 people killed that day. An extra minute of silence will be held this year to remember the 9,000 people who've died from 9/11-related illnesses after they were exposed to toxic dust and debris in the aftermath of the attacks. And the Australian and Fijian governments have recognised the courage of 22 Fijians who helped communities during severe floods in New South Wales in 2022. The group received citations from New South Wales government during a ceremony in Fiji this week. Fiji's employment minister says their actions reflected the values of care, service and resilience Fijians carry with them overseas. The group also included seven workers who just arrived in northern New South Wales under the Pacific Australian Labour Mobility Scheme. They helped evacuate elderly residents, assisted children and animals and distributed relief supplies. To the weather for tomorrow, isolated to scattered showers along the north coast and the adjacent ranges. It'll be dry and sunny elsewhere. Partly cloudy afternoon in Sydney. Cloud clearing tomorrow with a sunny day, top of 21. Sunny on Sunday and 23. And then partly cloudy on Monday with a top of 27. 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
16: Thank you very much for spending your Friday afternoon with us. Footy finals, we're getting to the pointy end of the season now. You a Bunnies or a Knights fan, enjoy the game tonight if you are. We're going to catch up with the Maritime Union in just a moment. If you caught a ferry today, come on, fess up. Did you tap on? Today is the first day of a month of industrial action, but I've got to say there's been a bit of confusion around what's going on. The union says the Opal readers will be switched

0: Yeah, a bit later, we'll have more on the reaction from her loved ones outside the court in Orange. And on a more positive note, Indira Naidoo will be dropping in. She's in a new play that I can't wait to see. It's at the Opera House, a black comedy about the inner workings of Parliament House. We'll be finding out more soon, and some more Bill Bailey tickets to give away as well.
1: 702 ABC Sydney.
0: Traffic. Derek Peterson from the Transport Management Centre. Good afternoon.
2: Good afternoon, Thomas. There are some delays for the trip into Sydney from the north on the M1 Pacific Motorway. It's because at Cowan there was a car fire earlier on the M1 Pacific Motorway. One southbound lane is still closed. The car fire is out, but just the two lanes still open southbound just south of Hawkesbury River Bridge at Cowan. So expect some delays as you pass that side of the earlier car fire at Cowan. At Pimble, there was a northbound car crash Pacific Highway near Telegraph Road earlier. Traffic was quite heavy there, is now starting to ease now that all lanes are open. At Enfield, there's been a car crash on Coronation Parade. It is southbound at Mitchell Street, and at the moment, one lane is closed. At Mount Druitt, one northbound lane is currently closed on Carlisle Avenue. A bus has broken down. It's just near Kurrajong Avenue. Checking public transport, some of the F1 Manly ferry services are cancelled this afternoon, some due to wharf repairs and some due to crewing issues, which are related to the protected industrial action. So services are less frequent this afternoon. Consider alternative transport if you can, or allow extra time. The Manly Fast Ferry, though, is not affected. You can catch that. And there is a disruption to light rail services at the moment because of a medical emergency on a tram at Royal Randwick light rail stop. So the light rail service is currently not running between Moor Park and Randwick. You can find those details and updates at transportnsw.info or check a transport app. For traffic information, check livetraffic.com.
0: Good on you, Derek. Thank you very much. Derek there mentioned an accident on the Hawkesbury Bridge, but I've got to say it's good news further north and great news if you regularly drive north, because the M1 extension in the Hunter has opened to cars today. That's the extension to Raymond Terrace. It's a 15-kilometre stretch that's designed to make it a much smoother run. It takes out the Hexham bottleneck and the Heatherbrae bottleneck. Got to say, there is the pie shop to consider as well. But I'm keen to hear from you. Have you driven it this afternoon? Can we get a real-time report from someone? 1-300-222-702. I should note, credit where it's due, it's opened 18 months ahead of schedule. Isn't that a nice change these days? Pretty amazing feat. 15 Ks, two lanes in each direction, with 11 new bridges over floodplains as well. It's expected to take 10 minutes off the trip, but I imagine that might be more at busy times. It's been such a bottleneck there at Hexham for so long, hasn't it? So some positive news for you today. Give me a call if you've driven it today. The first opportunity to do so this Friday, 1-300-222-702.
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0: Thanks for joining us. It is 10 minutes past three. If you caught a ferry today, did you tap on? I've just had a text from Ralph saying, Tom, g'day, I'm at King Street Wharf and the card readers are turned off. So at some wharfs, you can't tap on. But if you had a chance to, did you? Today is the first day of a month of industrial action from the Maritime Union, where customers will not be required to tap on. At least that's the idea. There's been some confusion. When we covered the story earlier this week, we understood that Opal readers would be turned off. It seems like that's not the case everywhere. Ralph says it is at King Street Wharf, but other people have told us today they are seeing them on. Let's try and get some clarity on this from Paul Garrett, the Maritime Union of Australia's Deputy Branch Secretary, who's here. G'day, Paul.
4: Good afternoon.
0: Thank you for joining us. So Ralph's texted in saying they're on, they've been turned off, rather, at King Street Wharf. I've heard from some listeners today saying that they're still on. Are the Opal readers on or off?
4: Look, it depends on which wharf you have. The management have turned some of them on, so there are on some wharfs. But let me say this. I've been down the quay today. I've been over to Manly and round to Barangaroo speaking to ferry workers. Every gate's open. No worker is collecting, selling or validating tickets. Now, I've just been on a full boat to Manly from Circular Quay. Everyone travelled for free. The fares are free. No one's collecting it. People should get out and enjoy Sydney Harbour. Keep the Opal card in your pocket and go out and enjoy the best harbour in the world.
0: Is that a bit of a risk telling people that? Because Howard Collins from Transport for New South Wales said, hang on, the fines do still apply. All passengers are required to tap on and off when they travel. By sending that message, aren't travellers still at risk of getting fined?

0: Absolutely not. Howard Collins is a decent person. I'm sure he's got a job to do, but at the end of the day, even the ticket inspectors are down there. They're not going to fine anyone either. The travel's free, and if there's time for transport for New South Wales to worry about this, they've had all week and still haven't sat at the table despite us asking on several occasions to have a meeting. We're being out on the boats. It's not fair evasion. There's no validation there. Get out and enjoy the best harbour. I mean, all this tough talk about trying to lean on passengers to pay their fares, but they won't pay ferry workers. Maybe the passengers can come out in support of ferry workers this weekend, enjoy a free trip. We won't be copping it. I know our crews have asked the ticket inspectors to respect the industrial action. I know they have as well.
1: Okay. I just wonder, though, because there are mixed messages here with respect. Transport for New South Wales is still telling people to tap on and off, so some people might. It's the travellers who could pay the price for this, right? Because if they tap on at a reader that is still working, then they get to the destination and can't tap off because the reader has been switched off. They pay the maximum fare. Travellers who think they're doing the right thing could end up being collateral here.
0: Well, we can only put the advice out. It's very disappointing, the actions of Transport for New South Wales to try and confuse the public. And we caution Transport for New South Wales about going down this path and inconvenience people. We've put the message out. Our members are taking action. And here's the alternative. Because the other bit of action that we could just take is just go on strike and shut the network down. We've chosen not to. Ferry workers have chosen not to. They're saying they want the boats running. They don't want inconvenience. This isn't an escalation that we want to go down the path, but Transport aren't making this very easy. As I said, I've been out on the harbour today. Passengers should go and enjoy it. Transport should go and put their press releases away, stop threatening passengers and start worrying about paying the transport workers properly. You know, there's been a lot of money wasted by Transport for New South Wales over the years that could have gone straight back in the pocket of frontline workers and improving public transport, not the consultants and fat cat bureaucrats. Leave the passengers alone. To the passengers, go and enjoy it. The ferry workers have got your back.
1: Okay, we have had a text here asking that exact question that I raised with you before, Paul. If you tap on at one wharf and you can't tap off, are you going to be penalised for not tapping off? Now, to clarify that, Howard Collins told us earlier this week, if you do that and you get charged the maximum fare, you can call the Opal Customer Care Hotline. So it's 13 Opal, 13 67 25 to get a refund for that maximum fare. If you do that, if you're unable to tap off, you're not expected to pay the maximum fare. But Paul Garrett, Mark in Waterloo's texted in saying if the union's turning off the Opal readers, they're engaging in the international tort, which is a civil wrong, of interference in contractual relations. We've also been advised that switching off the readers isn't part of the protected industrial action. I mean, doing something like that, if it lies outside these protections, are the workers you represent at risk here for doing that?
0: That's a big international lesson in law and torts. And look, at the end of the day, that's all wonderful, the one who's texted in, but respectfully to your listener who's texted in, we're talking about workers in Australia getting a fair pay increase. That's what we're talking about. And just remember, the international law says the right to strike is an international position that should be enjoyed by workers around the world without being affected. That's not here in Australia. We've got to jump through umpteen hoops just to take this industrial action. So to your caller who's listening, thanks for the lesson in legal ethics. But let's talk about economics for Australian workers. Ferry workers and every worker in this state and around this country deserve to be paid a lot more than what they've been paid. Cost of living's really affecting. So here's what your listener can do and all listeners can do. Get out this weekend and go out on the best harbour in the world. Go and enjoy a free trip. Don't tap on at one end and then have to ring 13 Opal at the other end. Just do it for free and enjoy it. The ferry workers have got your back. I appreciate that your listeners have come down too. And we've had people out on the ferries today saying to the ferry workers, good on you for doing it. Thanks for this. Thanks for not stopping the ferries, and we support you. I've been down and I've seen it. And I'll tell you what I have seen. There's a lot of people in public that are feeling it in the pocket and have gone out today and enjoy the harbour, or just with a big group of people who are just happy to go out and not have to pay for it today. Again, ferry workers could go on strike today. We could withdraw our services and shut the network down. It's not what they're asking to do. They just want people to get to the table. Mm-hmm. And the sick thing is, all week we've been in the media, all week Transdev could have come to the table, all week Transport for New South Wales could have come to the table, all week New South Wales could have come to the table. We're still waiting.
1: Okay, we appreciate your time, Paul. Thank you very much. Paul Garrett there, the Deputy Branch Secretary of the Maritime Union of Australia, saying don't tap on, don't tap off at all, and the ferry workers have your back. That's the advice, at least from the union, as we heard for Transport for New South Wales. They feel differently. So I'm not quite sure if that provides clarity, but there you go.

0: Hey, the M1 extension in the Hunter is open to cars today. Brett's on the Central Coast. Have you driven it, Brett?
1: Hey, Tom. Yeah, I did today, and it was tremendous.
0: Yeah? What did you... Tell us. What was it like?
1: So I went up the coast yesterday, and I was northbound was open, southbound was still shut, and I didn't time it, but I thought, bloody hell, that was unbelievable how much time that saved. And then I turned around, come back again today, and it was... I timed it. It was 10 minutes. And I'd reckon... just conservatively, you'd probably save 15 minutes.
0: Yeah, wow. So you take that route quite a bit?
1: Pretty regularly through the year, yeah.
0: Okay, right. So it's worked well for you. Hey, Brett, thanks for calling up. Stay safe on the road, mate. Appreciate it. Good on you. Mate. Brett on the Bye. Central Coast. Christine, good afternoon. You've just driven it. Do you agree with Brett? Was it good?
2: Yeah, it was really good. It was pretty smooth. There's about 3 exit points, so you can get off if you have to. But it certainly smoothed out the trip, and no lights, no bottleneck, no one lane going over the Hunter River.
0: Yeah, that's right. Is it a route that you take quite a bit?
2: I do. I live at Port Stephens, and a lot of my family are down in Sydney, so I'm not a weekly driver of it, but I'm probably at least a monthly or bi-monthly driver.
0: Yeah. Okay, there you go. And I think it means now there are no traffic lights between, you know, Sydney and Coffs Harbour or something. Is that right? So it's pretty significant.
2: I didn't see any traffic lights. I've just come from South Windsor, and I'm up at Hawke's Nest now for the weekend, and... I didn't see any traffic lights at all on that part of the freeway.
0: Pretty smooth run. Well, stay safe on the road, Christine. Enjoy your weekend in a beautiful part of the world. Thank you very much.
2: Thank you.
0: Christine there on the M1 extension in the Hunter. It's open to cars today, and I say credit where it's due, 18 months early.
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0: Thanks for joining us. It is 19 minutes past 3. As you may have noticed on Drive, we have our regular segment most days where we cover the politics of the day in Canberra. But if you ever wanted to know what goes on behind the scenes, what are politicians really like? What are their staff really doing and saying? The backstabbing, the backroom deals. You know, we can go on about Question Time as much as we want, but let's face it, the inner workings of that place are always going to be more interesting. Well, the comedy Housework covers it all. You got your sex scandals, your culture wars, motherhood, Machiavellian manipulation, all in a day's work inside the house. And it's now making its Sydney Theatre Company debut at the Opera House. One of the stars is someone you may be familiar with, who is with me now. Indira Naidu, good afternoon.
5: Hello, Tom. How you going?
0: I'm well. Thank you very much for joining us. What a time to do this, right? Because the political landscape at the moment is unlike anything we've ever seen before. Mm-hmm. It consumes a lot of the media attention at the moment. Don't you feel like now is the perfect time for a political satire like this?
5: It absolutely is the perfect time. And some of the issues that we deal with happened in that sort of post-COVID era where we didn't really have time to assess what was going on. And I think the time now is ripe for us to just sit back and go, what the hell just happened in those last 5 years? So it's a wonderful play that Emily Steele has put together, because she looks at all these issues that we've all been grappling with about women in politics and misogyny and Me Too, but she's not didactical about it. She allows you as an audience member to sit back, take it all in, and you really, I mean, it's an important aspect that she really helps you create an empathy for all the characters that you grow to meet and quite, you know, sort of sympathise with as the play goes on. So even though they can be quite nasty and Machiavellian, you sort of see bits of yourself in a lot of the characters as well.
0: Run us through what it's all about. I mean, we've been through a fascinating 5 years, you say. It's about a nurse, isn't it, turned first-term MP after the pandemic.
5: Yeah, so Susie Youssef, the wonderful comedic actress, plays Ruth Mandor, and she is a first-time MP. She's very committed to women's health, and she wants a lot of issues to be fast-tracked, and she thinks that the misogyny that takes over Parliament House at times is stopping a lot of that legislative action taking place. And so she pushes really hard, and her staff try to control and manage and lock her down, and so does her party. But she is determined, and this is what causes a lot of the friction that then ends up in a lot of explosive elements in the second act. So you have

0: her own party sort of quite concerned about her actions, her own staff trying to control her. You have young juniors coming up who are trying to make a name for themselves. And then you have the opposition as well that are trying to obviously unseat the government. And then the Prime Minister of the time is also got the, you know, the knives out for her as well. So there's a lot of backstabbing that people are doing at lots of stages. And it's ripe for a lot of comedy, Tom.
1: Yeah, backstabbing in Parliament, no way. and what a cast. Susie, if you mentioned there, Johnny Nasser, who terrified me as the villain in The Combination Redemption
0: yes.
1: a number of years ago. Never forget that performance. Amazing. But I want to ask you, I'm a bit reluctant to ask this, and I'll tell you why. I have my ticket. I'm seeing it in a couple of weeks.
0: Oh,
1: I can't
0: yeah.
1: wait. But I am yet to see it, full disclosure. I've got the ticket a couple of Thursdays time. How much can you tell me about your role without ruining it for me and anyone else listening?
0: Yeah, I mean, yes, I've got to be really careful about spoilers because I play yeah. two roles. The one I can talk about is that I play the parliamentary cleaner, one of them anyway. So I end up getting to do a lot of vacuuming as part of that role. And the reason Emily does this, and then it flips and then you see the other character I play revealed, is that what she wants to do is show that there are a number of people, particularly around powerful people in Parliament House, who are there in the background all the time, the cleaners, the waitresses, the junior staffers, that you don't really get to see or hear or, you know, think about them. But they're in all these really powerful rooms as well, and they've got their own take on what's going on. And Emily is very cleverly shows that they often understand what's going on better than the actual power players.
1: Yeah. I mean, obviously, with dual roles as well, you know, people would know you, Indira, as a journalist, broadcaster, author. How have you found the world of acting?
0: It's actually quite difficult, Tom. I really admire actors so much more than I did before. There is a lot going on, and they make it look so easy. They just glide on stage and glide out and remember all these chunks of script. But it has been a challenge, I have to admit, to get my brain cells around it. But it is so freeing, mainly because, you know, one of the things that being a journalist can happen is you can get a little bit judgmental, dare I say it, Tom, about actions. And the great thing about a good actor and the actors that I'm working with and I'm learning from is that they stay so open, you know, so they want to really understand the character and really increase that empathy. And I think that that's been quite a good lesson for me as a journalist to see how important that is to understand the people we're reporting on, to increase that empathy a little bit. So that's been good. You know, what's called track lines, how you walk on stage and off stage again. It's probably simple for most people, but for me, being a little bit of a klutz, I'm there carrying different things, making sure I don't trip over cords and, you know, drop things. And
1: yeah.
0: So there's enough to keep me occupied, even though it doesn't look like, you know, my role is smaller than the other actors. But I'm finding the whole excitement of being on a stage for the first time with the STC at the Opera House on the Drama Theatre, you know, is pretty amazing for a first-time stage actor. So I'm pinching myself, and I get to go to work at the Opera House every day.
1: It's pretty amazing, and the reviews are amazing too, so congratulations.
0: Oh,
1: as I say, can't wait to... they are amazing, trust me. Everyone's just talking about it. It's amazing. On now until the 17th of October at the Drama Theatre at the Opera House. Congratulations. Have you got the acting bug now?
0: Look, I think I'll leave it to the professionals. The thing that excited me was just this play. It is a brilliant play. I think Emily Steele's one of the great playwrights in Australia at the moment. And the character that they asked me to audition for, two characters, I couldn't say no, because as you know, we want people to discuss these ideas. And sometimes it can be challenging through traditional journalism or, you know, traditional discussion. And that's the wonder of theatre and the arts, is that it can allow all of us to be together quietly in a room with phones switched off, all watching the same scene unfold and experiencing the same moment without distraction. And it's wonderful to be together, but it's also important because it makes you think about the people you elect to government and the situations you put them in, and think, is that the best situation for them to be in, to be making decisions on our behalf? So it's very thought-provoking and hilarious, Tom, hilarious.
1: I honestly can't wait. It's been an absolute pleasure having you on the program. Thank you very much.
0: Thanks, Tom.
1: Good on you, Indira. And I do there. You can see Indira in Housework, as I say, on now until the 17th of October at the Drama Theatre at the Opera House.
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0: Rabbitohs will have their work cut out for them as they take on the exciting Newcastle Knights. The equation is pretty simple. Win and you're into week two of the finals. Lose and you're out. Don't miss a minute from 7 o'clock tonight, live from the Sydney Football Stadium.
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3: You a Bunnies or a Knights fan? It's going to be a good one tonight. Enjoy it. Speaking of football, to another code, the MCG is home to a lot of big events, but today it was a special one for fans of American football. Some of the pre-game entertainment there at the first ever NFL game on Australian soil, with the league pulling out all the stops to bring the US down under. Plenty of Americans there, of course, who made the trip to watch the San Francisco 49ers take on the LA Rams, I should say. Pretty one-sided game. The 49ers won in the end. Josh Wise, a part-time NFL journo who was at the game and joins us on the line. G'day, Josh.
4: G'day, mate. How are you?
3: I'm well. Thanks for joining us. They say this was sold out. I've got to admit, I'm sceptical there are enough NFL fans in Australia for a 10 a.m. game on a Friday. Was it really sold out?
4: Yeah, it was really sold out, but I would probably say that I think 40% of the crowd were probably Americans. All day yesterday, you know, in and around Melbourne, we were running into sort of 49ers and Rams fans from America that had flown down for this game. So there was a big American contingent, but the total was 100,000. It's the seventh largest crowd for an NFL game in history. So,
3: whoa.
4: It was a pretty special crowd today.
3: That's amazing. What was the atmosphere like?
4: Yeah, it was electric. From start to finish, the crowd was like, it was billed as a home game for the Rams, but the majority of the fans, I think, were won over by the 49ers this week. You know, they arrived earlier in the week and they've kind of won the neutrals over with the interviews and the way they've approached the game this week and being out and about in town in Melbourne. So it was a pretty one-sided fan base. I think everyone was sort of cheering for the 49ers by the end of the game.
3: Yeah, how was the game itself? What did you make of it?
4: Yeah, it was pretty lopsided. Unfortunately, the Rams didn't quite show up, and that was a lot of the conjecture going into this game. You know, from a football sort of point of view, the two different approaches to the big travel. Obviously, it's a big 17-hour flight from California to Melbourne, and you know the 49ers got here a week ago, and they've acclimatized, and they've spent done the hard yards, done all of the press and interviews this week, and then the Rams sort of rocked up yesterday morning and tried to treat it like any other game, and it showed that they were lackluster. They looked tired. And the 49ers just kind of steamrolled them in the end. So
3: yeah,
4: it was a dominant showing from 49ers. We expected better from the Rams, who are kind of one of the teams that many expect to be in the Super Bowl at the end of the year. So the Rams obviously will probably get better, but it was probably the wrong approach. And if they come back again, I'm sure they'll do things a little bit differently.
3: And what was the motivation here? I mean, the NFL would have wanted to make a big spectacle of this game. Why are they doing it?
4: Yeah, the NFL's had its sights on international games and sort of global domination for the last sort of 10 years. You know, they've been having sort of annual London games for a while. They've ramped that up to an hour London series where they have three games a year. They've taken a game to Germany, to Brazil, Mexico, and then there's talks now of Japan next year as well. And I think given the success for everything today, and we heard Roger Goodell at a Rams tailgate party yesterday said that he's been overwhelmed at the fan support here and how good the city has been to host an event and how well organised it's all been with the MCG and the Australian team here and what they've put in, and they definitely want to come back. So I think the success of the game and the proof that it can be done, and it was an incredible event, like from start to finish. All the entertainment was fantastic, and I don't think a thing went wrong really today. It was kind of one of those perfect days.
3: Yeah, except if you're an LA Rams fan, as you say, a bit of a lopsided game, but I'm glad you enjoyed it, Josh. Thanks for joining us. Appreciate it, mate.
4: No worries. Thank you.
3: Good on you. Thanks a lot. Josh Wye there, NFL journo, who was at the game today. How about that? Not only a sold-out MCG, and yes, as Josh said, questionable in terms of, 40% of it were Americans. A lot of people are saying probably a lot of corporate tickets as well for 10 a.m. on a Friday. But the seventh largest NFL game ever. Pretty impressive. It's 29-4.
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2: Traffic.
3: 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Good afternoon.
5: Good afternoon, Thomas. On my TMC cameras, looking at a five-car crash off to one side. Now, it's on the M1 northbound across the main deck, Minamini Creek Bridge, but lanes are open, but there is heavy traffic northbound in towards Carrion. Enfield a crash, Coronation Parade southbound Mitchell Street, and M4 very slow, Granville out towards the

0: 7, M5 slow as well. King George's Road, Beverly Hills, heading towards Moorbank Avenue. I'm Jeff Wallace, from ATN.
1: Good on you, Jeff. Thank you very much. You mentioned there the M1, and we've been talking about the extension to the M1 that's open today in the Hunter. 18 months early, if you don't mind. A new 15-kilometre stretch that avoids Hexham. That annoying bottleneck, it avoids Heatherbrae as well. We've heard from a few who have driven it already, and it seems as though it doesn't disappoint. Dean in Lismore is pretty excited about it. Thanks, Dean. He says, I'll be driving it on Monday week when I go down to the Central Coast for 2 weeks. I'm so looking forward to it. As last year when I did the trip, the weather and the traffic conspired to add an hour and a half to get through that small section. An hour and a half. Well, now you might do it in a matter of 10, 15 minutes, hopefully. Enjoy, Dean. Thanks for texting in and take care on the roads.
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1: Let's get some news headlines. Adam Storey, good afternoon.
4: Afternoon, Thomas. A friend of murder victim Molly Ticehurst says they can begin to grieve properly after her killer was sentenced to 28 years in prison. Daniel Billings has been sentenced after pleading guilty to stabbing his former partner to death in her Forbes home in 2024. Surging oil prices have sparked a fall in share prices in Australia and across Asia. The price of Brent crude has increased to around $110 a barrel as fighting between the US and Iran intensifies. And final preparations are underway for memorial events marking the 25th anniversary of the September 11 terror attacks. Security is high in New York as the city prepares to honour the nearly 3,000 people killed that day. More news at 4 o'clock.
1: Thanks, Adam. Let's see how the weather's looking this afternoon. 19 at the moment in the city, 20 in Camden, 19 in Gosford, 15 in Katoomba, a beautiful 20 here in Parramatta Square, 20 in Penrith and 18 in Cronulla. Partly cloudy for the rest of the day with light winds. Still pretty chilly overnight, an overnight minimum of 11 today and 7 in Penrith. For tomorrow, 21 in the city, 25 in Penrith. That morning cloud will be clearing, light winds, a mostly fine day, and warming up on Sunday, 23 the top in the city and 27 in Penrith, sunny with some light winds as well. So the weekend ahead should be pretty good if you're planning to head out and about. Thomas Arete with you. This is 702 ABC Sydney Drive at 26 minutes to 4. Before we move on, how well do you know your famous laughs? You probably know why I'm asking by now. I'm asking because all this week we've been giving away a double pass to see Bill Bailey perform his show Vaudevillian at the State Theatre on the 28th of September. And today is your last chance to win. So for you to win a double pass, I'm going to play a laugh. If you know who this is, wait for the cue. Now, the cue's earlier today because of TGIF, so wait for the cue after 4 p.m. today. Don't ring now. And the first person to get through and guess who it is gets the tickets. Now, I reckon this is a tough one today because it's a really quick one. Here we go. That's all you get. I'll play it again. That's it. If you know who that is, wait for the cue to call after 4 p.m. today. Don't ring now. The first person to get through and guesses the laugh gets a double pass to see Bill Bailey.
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1: Thanks for joining us this Friday afternoon. Hope your day's going well. I want to talk about a really lovely story now. So here in Sydney, real estate's a cold and brutal game. Let's face it, there's not much space for humanity when there's money on the line. But there's a really heartwarming story from North Queensland I'd like to share with you now. And it seems to prove that that brutality is not the case everywhere. So a 25-year-old woman has written a letter to convince a Melanda homeowner to sell her a historic railway worker's cottage, despite the fact that she was outbid by $60,000. The letter, written by Carly Brandt, reinforced her roots in the town, growing up on the Atherton Tablelands, and her plans to renovate rather than demolish the building, which is 116 years old. And that handwritten letter led to a situation where the people selling it convinced them to go with her, despite the fact that she was outbid by tens of thousands of dollars. It's a really lovely story. Has this ever happened to you? Have you received a heartfelt letter from someone who wanted to buy your home? And did you agree to it? If that, on the off chance, is a story that you've come across, give us a call, 1-300-222-702. Janine Riley is a real estate agent at Elders Tablelands, who was the agent who made that sale and joins us on the line now. Janine, good afternoon. What a lovely story.
3: It is a lovely story, isn't it?
1: Yeah. I mean, I've got to tell you, this sort of thing doesn't happen much in Sydney, if at all. Is it very common up your way?
3: Look, it's not overly common. That was quite a significant drop in price. However, you know, a lot of vendors, it's not always driven by money in the country. I think sometimes, particularly if it's either a deceased estate or perhaps, you know, some vendors have raised their family, it is important to them that they do know the story. So especially in a multi-offer situation, which in Carly's situation it was, there were three offers on the table, they will often ask a little bit of background on each person. And so we give them a brief background, whether the person's got a family or whether they are local or whatever their story is. But in this instance, Carly had asked me if she could write a letter, and I said, of course she can. And I was able to read it out to the vendor, and she was really touched by the story.
1: Yeah, tell me about that. How did you and the vendor react when you read the letter?
3: Well, I thought it was just a heartfelt letter, and Carly is a third generation person for Melanda. So the lady has once resided for many years, and in fact, the vendor was actually a real estate agent herself in her younger days. So she knew the family, and it was most important that she knew that the house was going to be restored. So she decided that was the best way for her. She didn't want to see it pushed over because it was an original railway home. It had historic value. So that is what I think ultimately made her make the big decision. And I thought, well, that's great. I mean, I'm only here to give all the messages, aren't I? So at the end of the day, that's who she chose. And I thought that was a wonderful, kind act to, you know, carry out.
1: It really is. And we've got to acknowledge this as well. The seller took less for the property, $60,000 less, but you would have also taken a haircut on your commission as well. Was it worth it for you to take that cut?
3: Yeah, it definitely was, because, you know, I'm a real estate agent that really does bang on about it. It's not about the sale really for me, it's about the story. And I've always been, you know, by that motto. And it's really nice for me when I see that it is a happy ending. And for this particular vendor, it is the last home. She had a couple of investment properties in her time, and this was the last one. And it was significant to her because her husband and herself had worked on that property, in the 70s. So I've sold a couple of homes for her, and I was really pleased to have that sort of ending. So yeah, it really is about the story. I've been over and seen Carly since we settled the property on Monday, and she's already started to make changes, you know, ripped up the carpet to expose the floorboards, and she's going to expose the veranda the way that it originally was and put up a picket fence, and she's already tidying up the garden. So it's just lovely. And I'm not sure if you know, but it's located right next door to the primary school. So all the local people look, and they're thrilled. They're just thrilled to be able to see it come back to what it once was.
1: Because quite a story behind it. It's 116 years old, isn't it?
3: Yeah, it is. It is. And I'm not sure, you know, how much everybody's aware as well, but Melanda, actually, we are the home to the largest timber hotel in Australia. So the Melanda Hotel is actually the largest timbered hotel in Australia. So we have a lot of history in Melanda. We've got the longest running continual theatre as well, in the Majestic Theatre. So we have to keep those things because they're special. You know, they go with the town.
1: Exactly, which brings me to ask you, Janine Riley, can you tell me, is there any onus on a potential buyer to tell the vendor what they intend to do with the property? Like in this instance, some other interested buyers wanted to develop it, for example. Do they have to disclose that?
3: They don't. No, nobody has to disclose anything like that at all. And often some of the rundown homes, you know, if they've been left to go to derelict, because as you can appreciate, a wooden home needs a lot of maintenance. So if that weatherboard home hasn't been maintained and it's gone in a derelict state after 100 years, everybody's in their right, unless it's heritage listed, to actually bulldoze it and, you know, put up some units. Malanda's a really a town that we don't have a lot of block units. We have still a lot of original homes. So, yeah, and likewise, Carly was never ever, is not held, you know, to her word. However,

0: as I wrote on my Facebook post, in a small town, honesty and integrity goes a long way. So yeah. I do believe she will stick by it. And look, if she was to flip it in a year, as long as it's restored, then the owner would be alert. Previous vendor would be wrapped.
1: Would be wrapped, I would have thought. Have you, I wonder though, I mean, she was outbid by $60,000 and this story is really lovely, but have you had any angry calls from the other bidders who have gone, hang on a minute, we bid more money. Why have you gone with, why have you gone with Carly?
0: I guess that I guess they could be a little bit disgruntled, but at the end of the day, I actually am only the messenger. You know, I'm here to gather the offers and then present them to the owner, and it's totally the owner's decision. We don't sway them either way. So, as you said, I took a hit myself with a commission, but I just have to wear that and just say, well, at the end of the day, I work for the vendor, and if she's happy, then I'm happy.
1: Yeah, and
0: so
1: a lovely,
0: that's all we can do.
1: Lovely story in the end. I think a lot of people will be thinking, as we wish Sydney real estate wasn't such a cold and brutal game, and there was a little bit more humanity to it down here. Janine, thank you very much for joining us. Appreciate it.
0: Thank you.
1: Take care. Janine Riley there, real estate agent at Elders Tablelands, who is the agent who made that sale, a heartfelt handwritten letter to the vendor who decided to go with that that buyer, given her family roots with the property, despite being outbid by $60,000. Heartwarming story there for our Friday afternoon.
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1: A couple of weeks ago, we were talking about what you're planning to do on your weekend, and Chris from Balgowla Heights called up saying, well, I'm heading to the farm because it's calving season. I want to see the first of our calves of the season being born. Well, Chris, thank you for texting in, complete with a photo again this afternoon. Chris says, yesterday, number 29 and 30 arrived, and they're coming thick and fast at the moment. That's great, Chris, and what a great-looking calf that you've sent me there on the text line this afternoon. Oh, really cute, just there behind a little creek or something. You've got a beautiful-looking property there, and I appreciate you texting in and keeping me posted on how calving season is going. Pretty well by the sounds of it. 29 and 30 have now arrived. Congrats and all the best to them. Hope you can stay with us on 702 ABC Sydney Drive. After 4:30... we're going to be talking about 1986 in film. Why, you might ask? Well, 1986 was a great year in general, but there's a show in Sydney this weekend marking 40 years of the movie The Labyrinth. And we got curious about that year in movies, exactly 40 years ago. So we did some digging. You know, there were so many great movies in 1986. I don't know where to start. Top Gun for one, Platoon for another, which won Best Picture at the Oscars. And the one that featured this song with Ferris Bueller on top of a parade float miming the song. Done.

0: Ferris Bueller's Day Off. Of course, 1986 as well. Matthew Broderick, can you believe that? 40 years ago. Stick around to chat 1986 in movies. That's coming up after 4:30 today.
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0: Traffic. Just take care on the M1 Pacific Motorway on Moonee Bridge. Very heavy traffic conditions there at the moment. There's been a multi-vehicle crash northbound. So at the moment, it looks like traffic's flowing, but northbound traffic, heavy delays there on the M1. I'll let you know when that clears up, but it did only happen about 10, 15 minutes ago, so it might be there for quite some time. And at Beverly Hills on the M5, just past King George's Road, a two-car crash. One of three westbound lanes is closed. Take care at Mount Druitt on Carlisle Avenue. At Currajong Avenue, a bus has broken down, closing one of four northbound lanes at the moment.
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0: It's very nearly the weekend, so will you be lucky enough for a bit of a lie-in tomorrow or Sunday? Maybe time for a lovely late brekkie or a brunch. I'm not talking about going out to breakfast. A great homemade brekkie. I'd like to hear

0: you this afternoon, what do you make for a weekend breakfast? I'm not just talking about eggs on toast, but something a bit more special. Now, I'm not boasting here, but I've perfected, if I do say so myself, I feel like I've perfected a shakshuka. I thought it'd be really tricky to make, but it's really not. One pan, 20 minutes, a crowd pleaser. Once again, if I do say myself, me and one other. But I'd like to expand my breakfast repertoire. So I'd like to hear what you make for a special breakfast. Think outside the square a little bit. Tell me, 1-300-222-702. You can text in as well, 0467-922-702. Our fabulous resident Friday food aficionado is Alice Savslavsky, who is here now. Alice, you'd be impressed with my shakshuka.
1: I need to hear all about it, Tom. Talk us through this 20-minute method.
0: I reckon I've nailed it. So you just your onion and your garlic in the pan first, then a red capsicum, then some tomato paste, cumin, cayenne pepper and smoked paprika. Stir that around for a minute or so in the tomato paste, then I add a can of crushed tomatoes into that and let that sauce kind of simmer for a little bit. Then I create wells in the sauce and put the eggs in the wells, cover it with a lid, and let them, I guess, sort of poach in the sauce for not too long because I like to keep them runny. So I guess a few minutes, really. And then there you go. I garnish it with some chopped parsley and some feta. Does that sound all right?
1: It sounds perfect. Are you doing all of this on the hob, not in the oven?
0: No. So I wanted to ask you about this afternoon. So I have just been doing it on the hob and covering it with a lid, right? Yeah. But then I had a chat to someone who said, no, you're supposed to do it in the oven. Does that make it better?
1: Horses for courses, but one thing that you do get from the oven is a more even heat all around, and that can help to kind of intensify, because when you put a lid on, what you lose is you kind of get a bit of a schwitzy sauce, you know, it's a bit sweaty, it's a bit wet, whereas if you cook it uncovered in the oven, it kind of reduces down and you get a lovely intensity of flavour. Can I save you 10 minutes on your shakshuka?
0: Yeah, please do.
1: Okay, I'm going to give you a really quick shortcut hack.
0: Okay.
1: So I love what you're doing with the onion and the garlic. And in fact, you can do that while the oven is preheating. So finely slice your onion and your garlic.
0: Yeah.
1: Whack it in with some oil into the cold oven. So cold oven start. Preheat the oven to, say, 190, 200 degrees.
0: Yeah.
1: And by the time the oven warms up, the onion will have sweated down. And at that point, you can bring it out. You can stir through some tomato paste. I love that you're using that because that gives you that intensity of flavor. And then instead of putting fresh vegetables in, which, you know, fantastic, yes, if you've got 20 minutes. But if you don't, then let's do this. Use a jar of roasted peppers, which you can use the piquillo peppers, are like already pre-sliced. The red peppers, you sort of drain the brine and just chuck them in along with a tin of cherry tomatoes. So in they go, stir it about, give it a little taste. It might need a pinch of sugar and a pinch of salt. And you could put in a dash of acid, like, say, some red wine vinegar as well if you wanted to.
0: Well, I've got some of that. Okay. I should add that. Oh, I've been adding a bit of sugar into it as well.
1: Yes, the sweetness, because both capsicum and tomato, when you eat them raw, the sweetness is what makes you want to go back in for another bite.
0: Yeah,
1: so you really do want to kind of accentuate that. And I'm sure your nonna taught you to do that for any kind of tomato.
0: That's why I did. Not much, sort of, not even a tablespoon, a dessert spoon. That's really all I do.
1: Not even, like the tiniest little pinch. I've actually got like a little jar of sugar, brown sugar and caster sugar by the cooktop. So it just reminds me, if I need to add just a hint of sweetness, like I'm talking, if you were using fine salt, the same amount of sugar, that's it.
0: Okay.
1: And then that goes into the oven for about, say, 5 minutes at 200 degrees, and that'll kind of be burbling and bubbling. If you know, if you've got 10 because you're fussing around trying to organize the brood, that would be a really good time for you to do that. And then you can do the wells, crack the eggs in, put them back in. It shouldn't take more than 5 minutes.
0: So do the sauce in the oven first, then take it out of the oven, do the eggs in the wells and put it back in the oven. So you're doing the oven
1: exactly.
0: twice.
1: do the oven thrice.
0: Because
1: you're sweating the onions in the oven, then you're adding the sauce, and then I know it feels like a bit of a faff, but what you are kind of doing is you're doing it the more traditional way, almost like in a half. And if you think about the way that it would have been cooked traditionally, you know, unless it was tagine style, so it kind of, you know, in the coals, then it would have been cooked in a wood-fired oven.
0: In an oven. Yeah. Okay. Yeah. All right. Well, thank you for the tips. I'll try that and I'll get back to you.

0: next Friday. I'm going to try one tomorrow. So I'll get back to you next Friday and I'll let you know how it goes. Jane is with us on the road in Ulladulla. Jane, I love your specialty. What do you do for breakfast?
1: So at the moment, my special breakfast is chai poached pears with crepes and coconut yogurt.
0: Oh, wow. Chai and poached pears.
1: Yep. So, and the what I'm loving about this is I usually make the crepe batter with Nagi's recipe the night before. You just keep it in the fridge.
0: In the fridge, yeah.
1: Poach the pears the day before as well. And I usually do like a kilo and a half of pears so that I've got lots of leftover. And, yeah, just... You got more time to eat, less time cooking and more time eating when you want your special breakfast.
0: And you chop up did you finally chop the pears and put them in the crepe? Is that how you serve it?
1: No, to poach the pears, I quarter them, peel them and quarter them, and then poach them in the chai. And then when they're cooked, take the pears out and just put a little bit of sugar in the juice. And let it reduce to make a sauce.
0: Oh, that sounds delicious. Jane, that sounds too complicated for me, I reckon, but I'll try it. That sounds delicious. Thank you very much for calling up.
1: Okay, bye.
0: Good on you, Jane. Beautiful. There on the road in Ulladulla. Ooh, chai poached pears with crepes. Jane, love it.
2: Can I simplify that for you, Tom?
0: Yeah,
2: are you ready? Okay, so
0: please
2: I love
0: do.
2: Jane's idea of spiced fruit because really that is something that you can have in the fridge every morning and it can last for a week or two in the fridge and just getting more intense. But rather than poaching the pears from fresh, you can use dried fruit. So you can use dried pears or you can use, I love to use prunes, the ones that are still with the pip inside, so they're really kind of moist and juicy. And then what you do is you pop the prunes into a glass container, so heat proof with an airtight lid. Then you boil a kettle. Then you add the sort of spices that you put in a chai. So we're talking star anise, cardamom. You can put some cloves in there. You can put some, like a cinnamon quill, whatever you've got really in the pantry that you would ordinarily imagine like a heady kind of, whatever's in the back of your pantry that you bought for the last time that you mulled wine, put it into the airtight container. So a generous pinch of each of those. And then cover it with just boiled water and let that cool and then pop the airtight lid on into the fridge overnight. By the time that you wake up the next morning, you've got your crepe batter ready to go, fantastic, or whatever it is you're making, hot cakes, or even if you just put it on your yogurt or on your porridge, whatever you've got, you can just spoon out the fruit and it will be just rehydrated, plump, juicy and spiced. But what happens if you leave it is that the syrup intensifies, it becomes more kind of jammy and the fruit just becomes so soft and tender. You just need to remind people that it's still got the pips. But you could do this with dried apricot, dried pear, dried quince, whatever.
0: Yeah,
2: The world's your oyster. But it's just such a great thing to have because you're halfway to breakfast.
0: That sounds fantastic. I've got a number of votes here for Bill Grange's ricotta hotcakes.
2: Oh,
0: it seems as though the key is honeycomb butter. Thank you very much for everyone texting in that. Justin in Warunga, grilled bacon and Granny Smith apple on toast, then a slice of cheese on top, melt in the grill, and serve with Worcestershire sauce. Wow.
2: Yeah, that is fancy.
0: That's
2: and
0: very
2: I love
0: fancy.
2: It.
0: Yeah, love it, Justin. Thank you very much. Elizabeth is with us on the line from Canterbury. Elizabeth, good afternoon. What do you do?
3: yes, I get finger eggplant, and then you boil them and peel them and then flatten them. And then dip them in egg wash. And you can either serve them and then you fry them in a frying pan.
0: Wow.
3: So it's like French toast but with eggplant. And I serve them with chili, lime and salt. Or you can have bacon, maple syrup and banana.
0: That sounds absolutely delicious. Elizabeth, thank you very much. I love it. A bit of a variation on that French toast approach. Good on you.
3: Vegetables. So vegetables for the wee one.
0: Yeah, indeed. Good on you. Thank you, Elizabeth, for calling in. Appreciate it. Alice, I just want to take another call here from Bob because I was going to ask you about this. So Bob has got some tips. G'day, Bob. You're on the road heading to Wollongong. You've got tips for an Eggs Benedict sauce, a hollandaise sauce, Bob.
4: Yeah, correct. Yeah, my daughter asked me to do it, and so I thought, yeah, I'll give it a crack, And so with the salmon and poached eggs. And so I found I've got like a salad bowl that I just put over the top of some steaming water, and in there I've got egg yolks, butter,

0: white wine vinegar and some lemon juice and a whisk, and you just sort of have to get the amounts correct and the timing of when it gets that nice sauce, and then also how to get some good poached eggs. And my grandmother always had this thing, these little domes in a pan with some water inside, and I was looking for them for years, and I finally found one. And so I can get the poached, as long as I time the, everything's got to happen pretty, the right timing and everything, but I can pump them out pretty good. So the kids love it.
1: That sounds great. Hey, good on you, Bob. Thank you very much for calling in. And I'm glad you did, Bob, because that's the thing that I'm trying to do at the moment, Alice. Poached eggs.
2: Oh.
1: Got to say, one of our fabulous producers here makes the best poached egg on the planet. So I've been learning a lot from Lyndall.
2: Okay.
1: But I'm trying to get that hollandaise sauce right. But Bob's right, isn't he? It's all in the timing. With the hollandaise sauce.
2: And the indirect heat. So the fact that he's got the bain-marie, so the bowl over the steaming water, that'll keep the egg from seizing. And then, yes, you've just got to make light work with the whisk. And then for poached eggs, I like to, for a foolproof method, you've got your bring water to the boil sort of halfway up the pot. And then you can go the Nigella Lawson way. So you could crack the eggs into a bowl, and then you can add a splash of acid. So whether you're using white vinegar
1: or lemon juice. Yeah.
2: Yes, so white vinegar splash in. And what happens is that the egg coagulates before it even cooks. So it kind of creates its own little skin. And then you drop the heat to a simmer. You don't want it to be boiling, because that's too aggressive. You don't need to create a whirlpool, nothing.
1: That's where I messed up.
2: This is it, too fussy. So then you drop the eggs from the bowl as close to the water as possible so that they don't kind of drop and crack into the pot. And then about 3 minutes later, depending on how runny you like your poached eggs, your eggs will be ready to come out.
1: Okay, I'll give it a go. So you don't need, we're almost out of time, but you don't need the vortex, because I've been doing the spinning water.
2: No, that's just a time suck. Don't need it.
1: No way. I've been so big on my vortex and the water. Okay, there you go.
2: Let's talk eggs next week, Tom. I like this.
1: That sounds great. Yeah, no, looking forward to it. Alice, always a pleasure. Have a lovely weekend. Thank you very much.
2: Always a pleasure. Chag Sameach too. Cheerio.
1: Good on you. Alice Savslavsky joining us there. Fabulous new book, by the way, Weeknights with Alice, which you'll be able to get your hands on in a couple of weeks' time as well. This is 702 ABC Sydney. Thomas Arete with you this afternoon. Thanks for joining us. We heard about the sentence handed down to Daniel Billings over the violent death of Molly Ticehurst. He was the ex-partner of Molly Ticehurst in the central west town of Forbes. More coming up on the reaction from her loved ones outside court. Also more on this story we were chatting about yesterday, pharmacists having the ability to treat more and more conditions at the pharmacy rather than you having to go to the GP. GPs aren't so happy, so more on that coming up after the news.
3: Adam Story with ABC News. The independent member for Orange has criticised the length of the sentence handed down to the killer of Forbes childcare worker Molly Ticehurst. Justice Natalie Adams sentenced Daniel Billings in the Supreme Court today to 28 years in jail with a non-parole period of 20 years. He killed his former girlfriend late at night in her Forbes home in April 2024. Former police prosecutor and local MP Phil Donato says he shouldn't have received a discount for entering a guilty plea in November last year.
4: The fact that he pleaded guilty very late in the proceedings, in the face of an overwhelmingly strong prosecution case, he had no room to move. So he had to plead guilty.
3: Surging oil prices have sparked a fall in sham prices in Australia and across Asia, the BBC's Deshemga Debasi reports.
5: Asian markets have come under heavy pressure as investors react to surging oil prices amid fears that the Middle East conflict could fuel further inflation. Brent crude has approached $110 a barrel, its highest level since May. Continuing hostilities between the U.S. and Iran have caused great concern over disruptions to energy supplies through the Strait of Hormuz, while the Iran-backed Houthis in Yemen are threatening tankers in the Red Sea, raising further concerns about world oil and gas supplies.
3: Queensland's Treasurer has blamed the state's credit rating downgrade on the former Labor government and the impacts from the latest federal budgets. S&P Global Ratings today confirmed it had lowered its long-term issuer credit rating on Queensland to AA from AA+. It's the first time the state's credit rating has been downgraded in almost 20 years, adding pressure to a multi-billion dollar debt and Olympic infrastructure pipeline. The Treasurer, Daniel Janetsky, says the downgrade was inevitable.
6: We've got to build the hospitals that Labor never did, and the schools and the roads and the bridges. So it's the balance that

0: to work through. And, you know, this day was inevitable and it's been confirmed by SNP today.
1: Another New South Wales Liberal MP has announced they won't contest the March state election. The member for Warunga, Alistair Hanskins, has been in the parliament since 2015 and held various ministerial roles under the former coalition government. The senior minister says productive negotiations are underway between Labor and the coalition to sort out an overhaul of Australia's migration settings. The government is planning major changes in a bid to lower the number of migrants entering the country. A meeting was held this week between Prime Minister Anthony Albanese and opposition leader Angus Taylor to discuss the issue. Health Minister Mark Butler has told Channel 7 there's agreement the current migration arrangements must change.
2: That's the purpose of these discussions. They didn't work last term. We weren't able to come to an agreement that would cap the student market, which is just one example. And I think there are some productive negotiations taking place.
1: US President Donald Trump has repeated his promise to pay $5,000 to every American adult if Republicans retain control of both houses of the US Congress in the November midterm elections as he wrapped up a two-day Republican convention in the state of Texas. Here's the ABC's America's editor, John Lyons.
3: In a way, this is the last hurrah for Donald Trump before those midterms. At the moment, he is the president under pressure. The Iran war has been very damaging for him politically. He's at the lowest approval rate that he's had. At this point, based on the polls at the moment, the Democrats are likely or in a strong position to take the House of Representatives from the Republicans and possibly even the Senate. Tonight I watched the President and I've never seen him fighting this hard. I think Donald Trump can see defeat coming in those midterms and they will try to do everything they can to win those midterm elections.
1: To sport, and the coach of the San Francisco 49ers says his team's historic win in Melbourne marks the perfect start to the new NFL season. Quarterback Brock Purdy threw three touchdowns while his team's defence kept last season's league MVP Matthew Stafford in check. Stafford was unable to finish the game with his side going down by 20 points in front of a massive crowd of more than 100,000. 49ers coach Kyle Shanahan says his team stuck to the game plan to secure the win.
4: We just want to be the team that wants it more, and that's how we tried to approach the whole week, and I felt it on the first play, felt it to the last play. It was a huge job. There was a lot of red out there, and you know, they were yelling all game, so they seemed pretty good too.
1: To the weather now for this afternoon, isolated to scattered showers along the north coast and the adjacent ranges. It will be dry and sunny elsewhere, partly cloudy in Sydney for the remainder of the afternoon. Cloud clearing tomorrow with a top of 21, a sunny day on Sunday with a top of 23, and then a partly cloudy day on Monday with a top of 27. 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
9: Thanks for joining us this Friday afternoon. Hope your day is going well. As you might have heard in the news, a 28-year prison sentence for Daniel Billings, who murdered Forbes mother Molly Ticehurst.
10: We've lost Molly. Her son's lost Molly. Her parents have lost a daughter. We've lost a friend. Yeah, there's nothing that will bring Molly back, and no time was ever going to be enough.
9: That's Molly Ticehurst's friend Aidan Clark there. In a moment, we'll have more on the reaction from her loved ones outside the court in Orange. Also coming up, we had quite a response to this story about pharmacists on the show this week and their ability to treat a range of conditions as part of a trial in New South Wales. Now, obviously, pharmacists are happy about it. We spoke with them yesterday. Mario Carbone from the New South Wales Pharmacy Guild joined us.
11: Pharmacists are trained to identify those risk factors. They're not treating those patients if they come up with those risk factors as part of their treatment within that patient. So they're trained to refer, and that's part of the training course. That's that extra year of training.
9: That's the pharmacist. Doctors aren't too happy. The College of General Practitioners has since contacted us, calling it a reckless gamble. They're going as far to accuse the Minns government of prioritising politics over patient safety. So we'll be speaking with the college

0: Westbound lane of the M4 is closed and traffic is heavy. On the M5 at Beverly Hills, there's a car crash just west of King George's Road. One westbound lane is closed there as well. On the M7, quite heavy citybound or eastbound and northbound at Quakers Hill. That's because of a car crash. It is just near Richmond Road. On the central coast at Moonee Creek, there's been a car crash northbound. Now, the vehicles are now all off the road. Traffic's still fairly heavy there, but should start to ease now that all lanes have reopened northbound on the M1 Pacific Motorway at Moonee Creek. Now, a few things to update with public transport. The light rail has resumed from Moore Park to Randwick after there was an earlier medical emergency, so light rail on the L2 back to normal. But on the ferries, crewing issues from protected industrial action continue to affect services. So a number of the F1 Manly ferry services are cancelled today. The Manly ferry is at a reduced frequency this afternoon and tonight. Then over the weekend, the F3 Parramatta River ferry services will not be running at all. You'll need to use alternative transport. The Parramatta River ferries will not run on Saturday or Sunday due to the effects of the ongoing protected industrial action. For the trains, we have no major disruptions for Sydney trains at the moment. A reminder, there is some planned track work this weekend, so that means buses replace trains between Leppington and Liverpool and between MacArthur and East Hills on Saturday and Sunday. For Sydney Metro, it will run tomorrow, but not on Sunday. Replacement buses running between Tallawong and Chatswood when Sydney Metro does not run on Sunday. So a fair bit of information there, but you can find it all online as well. You can check the website transportnsw.info. Any of the transport apps have up-to-date information too, and you can check the traffic information, as always, livetraffic.com.
1: Good on you, Derek. Thank you very much. Gosh, we could have filled the whole show with all the transport advice this afternoon and over the weekend. On that note, before you move on, we've had a few calls about large amounts of smoke along Heathcote Road in the Sutherland Shire. Lucille, thank you for calling in. She said there was a good 5 kilometre stretch of the road covered by smoke. So we've made some calls. It's a planned hazard reduction burn, a very large hazard reduction burn, though. It's around Scouter Mountain in the Heathcote National Park, an area of around 380 hectares. And it's going to run for a bit. We understand the burn's scheduled to run for a week. So until next Friday, smoke is likely in areas surrounding Engadine, Heathcote and Warranora. So that's what you're seeing if you're down there. Residents are encouraged to keep the doors and windows closed. You know, remove your washing from the line, that sort of thing. Make sure your pets have access to a protected area as well. And if you're driving through it, just take care. Please slow down, switch on your headlights and keep your vehicle windows closed. If this smoke is reducing your visibility. So it is a planned burn, a very large planned burn in the Heathcote National Park, scheduled to run for the next week.
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1: It is 4:10. Thanks for joining us. Almost 2.5 years ago, the New South Wales central west town of Forbes was in shock following the violent death of 28-year-old Molly Ticehurst at the hands of her ex-partner, Daniel Billings. Molly was a childcare worker. She'd taken out an AVO against him. He was on bail for charges of sexual assault, stalking and intimidation. But in April 2024, he broke into her home through a bedroom window and stabbed her multiple times. He pleaded guilty in November last year to her murder, and today he was sentenced to 28 years in jail. Our reporter Joanna Woodburn was in court for the sentencing and is with us now on the line. Joe, good afternoon. It's been a long wait for this sentence, hasn't it? For Molly's family and friends, and I guess for Forbes more broadly as well.
4: Yes, that's right, Tom. It's been, as you mentioned, 2.5 years since Molly Ticehurst was murdered by her former partner, Daniel Billings. And the case itself was met by repeated adjournments in the first sort of year or so. Each time the family and friends would come to court expecting sort of progress, it didn't happen. And it wasn't until November 2025 that Daniel Billings entered a plea of guilty to murder and also made an admission of guilt to four other charges, which were damaging property, animal cruelty and breaching AVO, because at the time he had been facing several other charges, but those were discontinued.
1: What's been the reaction to the sentence today, Joe? I said 28 years, but it could be 20 years, couldn't it?
4: Well, that's right. So Justice Natalie Adams told the court that the full sentence was 35 before she applied the discount of 20%, which brings it back down to 28. So his total sentence is 28 with, yes, as you say, a non-parole period of 20 years. Now, the family of Molly didn't want to speak

0: outside court. As you can imagine, it's been quite a tumultuous, challenging and very traumatic experience for them to go through. Her childhood best friend, Aidan Clark, spoke briefly and he said there's no time really that you can put on Molly's life. You know, no time would be enough because her son's lost a mother, her parents have lost a daughter, relatives have lost cousin and auntie, etc., and some great friends. So the number, he sort of said that no number really would have been enough. There was some criticism from the local independent state MP, Phil Donato, who used to be a police prosecutor before entering state politics. And he said that he was disappointed at the length of the non-parole period being 20. He said he didn't believe that it reflected the gravity of the attack, the crime that Daniel Billings committed.
1: Okay. Here's a bit of audio of her friend, Aidan Clark.
2: It's definitely not what we wanted. Nothing will ever bring Molly back. And we know that. Hopefully, the next 28 years, Daniel Billings has a long, hard look at himself and understands what he's left behind and the damage he has caused. And it's extremely difficult for everyone involved, but nothing will bring Molly back. No time was ever going to be enough.
1: Molly Tysoe's friend Aidan Clark there. Our reporter Joanna Woodburn is with us on the line. Joe, you mentioned there her family didn't want to talk outside court today, but the court did hear emotional victim impact statements last week, didn't they? And her father's was particularly moving.
0: Yes, Tony Tysoe used his victim impact statement last Thursday to tell the court that he's lost his best mate and he's a part of him died the day that Molly did, and that he's no longer sort of Tony Ticehurst. He says he believes he's seen as the man whose daughter has been murdered. He actually spoke directly to Daniel Billings at one point during his victim impact statement, saying that he hopes that Molly's screams keep him awake at night. So really powerful words from Mr. Ticehurst. Other family members also spoke. Her mother delivered her victim impact statement through one of Molly's other good friends, Gabby Shepherd, and she talked about the tears are never ending and the sleepless nights, and she just wanted to know why he did this to her only daughter. And Molly's little boy also had a victim impact statement delivered by his father and just spoke about how he misses mowing the lawn with his mom and watching a movie in her bedroom with her.
1: That's really sad. I mentioned the circumstances there, Joe, and I said that Molly's name is forever linked to domestic violence. But it's important to note, you know, there have been changes to laws around bail conditions, haven't there? All thanks to the efforts of her friends and family. She'll be remembered for all the right reasons.
0: Yes, and they've speaking to them previously, they have said that that's a little bit of a silver lining in what is a horrifically tragic experience and set of circumstances. So it was a few days after Molly was killed that the New South Wales Premier Chris Minns announced a reform of the bail laws, and that was ultimately passed a few months later. So some of the amendments that were made require magistrates to oversee all bail hearings, so not registrars, because it was a registrar who granted Daniel Billings bail like 16 days or 15 days before he murdered her. There were other elements like people who are accused of a serious domestic violence offence must have ankle monitoring so that they can be tracked by authorities, and reversing the presumption of bail, so an alleged perpetrator has to demonstrate why they should be released.
1: Joey, we appreciate you coming on. A terrible story, not a pleasant story to cover by any means. So thank you very much for giving us the time.
0: Thanks, Tom.
1: Take care. ABC reporter Joanna Woodburn there. It's not easy to hear that. If you've been affected by anything in that story, help is always available 24/7. The number is 1-800-RESPECT, 1-800-737-732. And the number for Lifeline, 13 11 14. This is 702 ABC Sydney. It's 17 past four.
3: It's where your passions lie.
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1: If you were around the Botanic Gardens or Potts Point this afternoon, you may have heard the Hoodoo Gurus playing on board HMAS Canberra, which is stationed at Garden Island.
3: Everything Sydney.
5: I sent a photograph of a wheelchair mat on a beach and said, look, we're a world-class international destination. Why can't we have one of these on Manly Beach?
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1: Dave

0: texted in saying, surely that sentence has to be reviewed. Molly Ticehurst's killer performed an abhorrent act that was publicly his intent. Life in prison is the only right decision. 28 years is a joke. Why should he have any chance at public life again? That's from Dave. Look, as I say, there's going to be a lot of views about this, a lot of views about the discount to the sentence for pleading guilty as well. It was supposed to be 35 years discounted to 28 as well. But as we heard there from Joe Woodburn, a lot of positives have come out of this, I guess, in terms of, you know, changes to laws around bail conditions, for example, thanks to the efforts of her friends and family. Now, on 702 Drive yesterday, you might have heard this. We heard from the New South Wales Pharmacy Guild. This was following the state government announcing that a trial to allow for specially trained pharmacists to treat a number of conditions is to be expanded. So basically that means instead of having to make an appointment with your doctor, you could head straight to the local pharmacy for diagnosis and treatment of certain ailments. Mario Carbone from the New South Wales Pharmacy Guild was with us yesterday, and he said it's a good idea for patients.
1: Pharmacists are generally open longer hours during the day and on weekends when a lot of the GP services sometimes are not available. And some of those rural areas as well is where we see that the need for this may happen. So, you know, pharmacists, when they're trained, you'll see pharmacists working on the weekends and working after hours to be able to treat patients when they can't get a GP appointment. This is not replacing the GP. This is allowing or enabling them to get access, so that if pharmacists, a highly trained pharmacist, can triage that patient, can treat them appropriately if they can, treat them within their skills and their scope, and then refer as necessary. Mm-hmm. So it's just adding an extra layer of care to the community, especially in areas where GP appointments are sometimes difficult to get.
0: I say Mario Carbone there from the Pharmacy Guild speaking to us yesterday. He's happy about it, but we're keen to know what doctors think of this. Dr. Rebecca Hoffman is chair of the New South Wales branch of the Royal Australian College of General Practitioners, who is with us now. Dr. Hoffman, good afternoon.
2: Afternoon.
0: It sounds like a good idea for patients, doesn't it? I mean, in theory, they need help for a relatively minor condition. They don't have to take up a GP appointment. They can head straight to the pharmacy. What are your concerns?
2: Absolutely. And if we were talking about minor conditions, then I'm very happy to have conversations with the government and the pharmacist about minor conditions, but that's not what they've announced. What they've announced is complex chronic diseases that really need to be diagnosed and managed by a GP, by a doctor, and someone who knows you, understands your risks, but more importantly, understands exactly what the diagnosis is, but more importantly, what it's not. So when we're diagnosing things like hypertension, blood pressure, it's not just the reading that comes up on the blood pressure cuff, but it's making sure that there's no chronic kidney disease, that there's no cancer or electrolyte imbalance causing that high blood pressure, that we're not just giving a medication to treat a number on a screen.
0: So, I mean, let's break this down, because this has been a trial going for some months. The government and the pharmacists say there have been positive outcomes for patients. Mm-hmm. So, for example, women who can now get the contraceptive pill directly from pharmacists, right? But it sounds, are you concerned about the way it's expanded now? Can you give us an example of a condition that you think might not be a good idea for a pharmacist to be able to diagnose and treat?
2: Absolutely. So the ones that I'm most concerned about are those ones around chronic disease, chronic and complex disease.
0: Yeah.
2: So we're talking about heart disease, things like hypertension, high blood pressure, and also things like chronic obstructive pulmonary disease, or COPD, lung disorders.
0: Because with those, sorry to interrupt, but with those, you know, the Pharmacy Guild told us yesterday, they said, well, there are certain guidelines I've got to abide by. So we do certain tests, certain diagnoses, but when we get to a point where it looks serious, we are obliged by those guidelines to refer them to a GP. It sounds like they're sort of the first port of call, so to speak.
2: Yeah. And so my argument is that it actually is before that. So when diagnosing high blood pressure, we need to make sure that there's no cause of that high blood pressure. We don't just start a medication. But not only that, the medications themselves are inherently dangerous. Some of them can cause kidney disease. Some of them can cause significant concerns for our patients. Who's following up the diagnosis, the management, and the consequences of the medication that's being started? Mm. I'd far rather that, yes, if the pharmacist identified this patient had high blood pressure, that they then referred them back to their usual GP, their usual care provider, to do all of those appropriate investigations and initiate management. Then absolutely the pharmacist can continue that, have no problem with that, but need to make sure we've got safeguards in place for those initial few steps, those initial first few months of diagnosis.

0: and treating our patients.
1: Okay, Rebecca Hoffman, just stay on the line because I think you might be keen to hear from our caller, David, who's called up. Now, David, good afternoon. You're a GP who was involved in the advisory group on this, is that right?
2: Yeah, that's right. G'day, Thomas.
1: G'day.
2: I'm a rural generalist specialist, and I'd like to echo the opinion of my colleague here. I was on the expert advisory group chaired by the chief medical officer for the last 12 months and resigned about a month ago in disgust. The proposals that they're trying to get through involve massive expansion for treating conditions that pharmacists are simply not trained to do. In the meetings, the pharmacists completely overrepresented the type of training that they have and overrepresented also the kinds of follow-ups that they could reasonably achieve, as well as considering all the differential diagnoses that occur. And I'll give you an example. Mm. The way this started off was pharmacists were looking to prescribe urinary tract infection antibiotics for women 18 to 65. Right. And the protocol they had was simply inadequate. There are all sorts of other conditions, for example, that women will present with that sound like they could be urinary tract infection that aren't. The pharmacists were not equipped, trained, or were able to test for those conditions, and they never were. The trial that you're referring to was actually a study done by the University of Newcastle, which was quite deeply flawed in my opinion and a number of other people's opinion. And the conclusions they drew from it were completely unreasonable. Mm. So we represented this to the chief medical officer in writing and in the meetings, and it was clear that they simply weren't interested in the experts gathered there from various specialty colleges.
1: Why do you think that is? What would have been the agenda there to not listen to doctors?
2: I think the Pharmacy Guild is very powerful.
1: You think it was because of the power of the lobby group rather than the medical benefit?
2: Absolutely, because there was no medical benefit. When our evidence-based opinions were put forward, they were dismissed. They were not recorded. It felt like the assembled experts in this meeting were there to be ticked off as attended. But when you form a expert advisory group, you listen to the experts and you incorporate them into your recommendations. That was not happening.
1: Okay, and just to be clear, and we appreciate you calling up, David. You've resigned from the expert advisory group over your concerns about the way this panned out.
2: I sure did, and we put those concerns in writing repeatedly to them.
1: Okay, David, we appreciate you calling up. Thank you very much. David,
2: no problem.
1: There, a specialist GP, part of the advisory group advising the chief medical officer, telling us he resigned as a result of this decision. Rebecca Hoffman is with us, chair of the Royal Australian College of General Practitioners. Rebecca, it sounds as though, I mean, do you echo David's concerns about what he perceives to be a lack of consultation with doctors about this?
0: Absolutely. And I would go one step further to say that the point that we're trying to fix, the question that we're trying to fix, hasn't even been identified. If we're trying to ensure that there's more access to GPs, then we should be funding more access to GPs. If we're trying to improve preventative care, then let's wait for after the preventative care roundtable and find accessible solutions, not just the proposed ones by one lobbyist group, but actual ones that have evidence-based and have real-world efficacy.
1: Arian from Manly has texted in with a question, if you don't mind, Dr. Hoffman. Arian says, how do you reconcile that there are GPs on the phone who don't physically see people? GPs surely can't assess people properly if they're over the phone on telehealth any better than a pharmacist in the room with them. Your views on that?
0: Yeah. No, so one of the requirements for GPs doing telehealth is that they do see their patients on an annual basis. So they do see them every 12 months for a face-to-face visit. I absolutely love telehealth, and for some of the follow-up results and for my patients that do work during business hours, I absolutely utilise telehealth. But for the majority of the time, I far prefer to see them face-to-face. I get to carry out a physical examination and make sure that we do touch base to do appropriate investigations.
1: Okay, we appreciate you coming on and joining us, Rebecca. Thank you very much for your time.
0: Thank you.
1: Take care. Dr. Rebecca Hoffman there, the chair of

0: the New South Wales branch of the Royal Australian College of General Practitioners. It's getting interesting there, isn't it? Obviously, we've heard from concerns about the doctors, but now concerns from doctors who themselves say they were part of the advisory group advising the government and the chief medical officer about this. And David says he resigned from that committee due to his concerns about the power of the lobby group. Interesting indeed. Look, it's a story we'll continue to follow, but at the moment there's a list online of additional ailments that you'll be able to go to the pharmacy to diagnose rather than having to go to a GP. The New South Wales Pharmacy Guild, as we've been discussing, is certainly happy about it. Doctors feel differently. Now, I'd love to bring you finance today, but we haven't got a finance reporter today, so you're stuck with me. So let's see how we go. Hopefully I won't lead to a stock market crash. The ASX is trading lower, dragged by the materials sector today. And overseas as well, the Nikkei, just looking at that, it's plunged 3%. The Bank of Japan is set to raise interest rates as well, locally by 25 basis points in a few days. That could be interesting. Commodities, a big story today as well. Brent crude has jumped to over $108 a barrel, as the conflict in the Middle East fuels those fears of further supply disruptions. And we've been talking a lot about bond yields in recent times as well. That jump lifted US yields to multi-year highs. Wall Street fell as well. So that's basically what we're seeing. Australian and US bond yields rose sharply, fueling those worries. And obviously comments from the Reserve Bank of Australia about potential rate hikes are adding some pressure to local stocks as well. When we look at the All Ordinaries, down today, down about 0.9%, sitting at 8,920 or 88 points. And the Australian dollar slightly higher this afternoon to end the week. It will currently buy you 72 US cents. There you go. Hope that made sense. It's 29 minutes past four.
1: 702 ABC Sydney.
0: Traffic. Jeff Wallace at ATN. A bit going on. Good afternoon.
2: There is, Thomas, and good afternoon. M7 Quaker Hill, a crash. I've just got my camera. Take out lane 2 eastbound towards the M2. We're approaching the Quakers Hill Parkway overpass. Back of the queue, right back towards Ritty Hill. They cleared a crash on the M4 across the viaduct, Granville, out towards the Cumberland Highway. Castle Hill, a breakdown, Old Northern Road. Southbound approaching Castle Hill Road and Pennant Hills, a crash. Southbound Pennant Hills Road, Loftus Road. I'm Jeff Wallace, mate here.
0: Well done fitting all that in, Jeff. Thank you very much. This is 702 ABC Sydney. I was really excited there. I got a text saying great finance, but it was Emma Crowe. But anyway, a text is a text. Thank you very much, Emma Crowe. I'm glad the finance route. I'm glad my finance made sense. Some news headlines coming up in a moment, but all this week on Drive, we are giving away double passes to see comedian Bill Bailey perform his show Vaudevillian at the State Theatre on the 28th of September. It'll be great. He's a funny man. If you've ever been lucky enough to see him live, it's hilarious. In fact, if you love him, he'll be on TGIF tonight with Charlie as well. To be in the running for the tickets, you probably know how this all works now, and today's your last chance to win. You've got to tell me, this is a quick one, you've got to tell me who this is laughing. That's all you get. Who is that laughing? Now is your cue to call. We're doing it earlier today because of TGIF. 1-300-222-702. Who's this? Give us a call now. The first person to get through to tell me who that is, you get a double pass to see the very funny Bill Bailey live at the State Theatre on the 28th of September.
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0: At 29 to 5, let's get some news headlines. Adam Storey, good afternoon.
4: Afternoon, Thomas. New South Wales Liberal MP Alistair Henskins won't recontest his seat of Wooroonga at the next state election. He's confirmed he won't run again in a statement this afternoon, saying it wasn't an easy decision and that he intends to return to the private sector. The independent member for Orange, Phil Donato, has criticised the length of a sentence handed down to the killer of Forbes childcare worker Molly Ticehurst. Justice Natalie Adams sentenced Daniel Billings in the Supreme Court today to 28 years in jail with a non-parole period of 20. And the federal government is slashing the cost of a medication that could be used to treat motor neuron disease. Qalsody currently costs around $28,000 per script, but that will be cut to $25 when listed on the PBS from next month. More news at 5.
0: Thank you very much, Adam Storey. Tom Saunders is here in the studio as well. Tom, it looks like we've got a very lovely weekend ahead.
5: It's looking good, and temperatures will be warming up as well because it's been a little bit cool the last couple of days. We're 21 today. We'll have clear skies and light winds overnight tonight. So the overnight temperatures will still be quite chilly, down to 11 in the city, between 5 and 8 across the west. But then we've got a high-pressure system heading out into the Tasman Sea this weekend, and that will draw a warmer air mass south across New South Wales. So there's the chance of fog in the early morning. It will be a sunny afternoon. We'll have light winds becoming east-northeasterly up to 20 kilometres per hour. We're looking at tops tomorrow, 21 in the city, 19 in Bondi, 23 in Parramatta, but 25 degrees in the west. So there's a bit of a difference tomorrow because we will get a sea breeze in the afternoon between the east and the west. Sunday, a sunny day, warmer again, 23 in the city, 27 degrees in the west. Now, Monday, we'll see those temperatures peak, partly cloudy, 27 in the city, 30 in the west. There is the slight chance of a shower. Tuesday will be sunny early, then a gusty southerly change with a chance of showers ahead of it. 25 in the city, 29 in the west. But then Wednesday, colder with a possible shower down to tops around 18 to 20.
0: Have a lovely weekend, Tom. Thank you, very much. Cheers. Appreciate it. Tom Saunders there, who, of course, you'll see on the telly tonight.
6: For decades, Alan Jones was one of Australia's most powerful voices, a broadcaster who could make or break a career and command an audience of millions. Now, he's finding an audience in a very different place, a courtroom. Allegations of how the broadcaster used his power to abuse young men are being heard in court at the moment. So, what happened? What does the evidence say? And what will the judge believe? To find out, search the Case Law podcast on ABC Listen or wherever you get your podcasts.
0: This is 702 ABC Sydney. It is 26 minutes to 5. I know you're all keen for the tickets to see Bill Bailey. Thank you for calling in. Let's go for Susan first in Barrel. G'day, Susan. How are you?
7: Yeah, good, thanks, Thomas.
0: Good, good. Do you know who that is?
7: I think it's Jimmy Carr.
0: No, he's got a very distinctive laugh as well, but not Jimmy Carr, I'm afraid. I know he's got that kind of laugh.
7: Yeah, he does.
0: In fact, his most recent tour was Jimmy Carr Laughs Funny. But there you go. Not Jimmy Carr, though. Sorry, Susan. Thank you for playing, though.
7: Pleasure. Thank you.
0: Good
7: bye-bye.
0: On you. Take care. Susan there in Barrel. Kate's on the Central Coast. Who do you think it is, Kate?
8: Hi, Thomas. I think it's Homer from The Simpsons.
0: Oh, it's not Homer from The Simpsons.
8: I know.
0: Dole. Sorry about that. It's not Homer. Good guess, though. Another distinctive laugh we could have used this week. Thank you very much for playing. Kate on the Central Coast there. I might play this one more time. Oh, yeah. I can see how that is very, very Jimmy Carr-esque. We could have gone for Jimmy Carr. Let's go to Sharon in Illawong. G'day, Sharon. Do you know who that is?
9: Hi.
0: Hello.
9: I do. Thank you. Hi. Yeah, I do think it's Eddie Murphy.
0: Whoa. What was that, Sharon? You got
9: Wacko.
0: It.
9: How about that?
0: Well done. You seemed very, very confident there when I took
9: because
0: your call.
9: Because the voice sounded black. voice sounded black to me.
0: That's an interesting observation. Fair enough. Okay. Are you a fan of Bill Bailey?
9: Of Bill, yeah. Look, I saw it might have been his first gig at the Harold Park Hotel.
0: Oh wow! You saw it? Wow.
9: Yes. I wouldn't mind finding out what year it was. It might have been early 90s, late 80s. I'm not sure.
0: Amazing.
9: But this is good because I can't afford to see him now, so this is rather good.
0: Well, the tickets are yours. I'll put you back on hold, Sharon, and enjoy. Thank you very much.
9: Thank you so much.
0: Good on you. Take care. Sharon there in Illawong, who's won those tickets today. Forgive me for the remark there that made us swell about the sound of the voice. Obviously, I don't necessarily condone that. But anyway, there you go. Thank you very much for playing this week. It was, of course, Eddie Murphy.
3: 702 Drive
1: with Thomas O'Riti.
0: We're going to head to sport in just a moment, but I mentioned some hazard reduction burning happening around Heathcote. It's a pretty big one, so you might see some smoke this weekend. There's also another on the northern beaches happening on Sunday, so we thought we'd catch up with the RFS just quickly. Superintendent Ben Shepherd is here from the RFS to tell us more about what's planned. Ben, good afternoon. Thanks for coming on. So the big one is in Heathcote National Park. I imagine it's much-needed burning that's going on there as well.
10: Yeah, you're right, Tom. So that's basically happening really just to the west of Heathcote and more or less to the southwest of Engadine. So it's quite a large burn, almost 380 hectares that they've started today, and that will continue through the weekend. So crews from National Parks, Fire Rescue, Rural Fire Service will be on these burns right around Sydney. The other one that you just touched on as well, up on the northern beaches, the Mount Murray-Anderson burn, which happening more or less to the north of Duffy's Forest and Terry Hills, will be conducted later on the weekend, 280 hectares. So, look, what we are expecting is a little bit of a northeasterly wind breeze that's supposed to kick in probably tomorrow and Sunday. So we

0: might see some smoke settle in places like the southwest, but it should clear then earlier on Monday or Tuesday as we start to see wind strengthen.
1: Okay, that's the northern beaches one. It sounds like the Heathcote one, there might be a bit of smoke around for the better part of a week, Ben.
0: Yeah, look, at this stage, what we should see is the smoke settled quite close to that burn over this evening. But again, as we start to see the day warm up tomorrow, a little bit warmer and clearer day tomorrow, that smoke should start to lift. And that will tend to move out, though, more towards the back end of the weekend, early next week, when we will see wind strengthen. But look, it is a good opportunity to do it. We had that little bit of the spike in the fire danger last weekend, more favourable conditions to do burns this weekend. So we're going to take advantage of it to do some much-needed burning in and around the Sydney area.
1: Yeah, because we know it's looking like a drier summer than the past few years. Are we on track with all that, Ben, or still a lot to do in terms of burning this spring?
0: Yeah, look, we got a good amount done during the autumn period, and then early winter, though, we saw some wet weather move in. But later part of winter and into spring, we're now starting to see those the return of some more favourable conditions. But everyone will note as well, even what we saw last weekend, is once we get those combinations of warm, dry and very windy conditions, we're seeing spikes in the fire danger as we start to really see the landscape dry out. So, look, we need to take advantage of like today. But equally as well, good opportunity for people this weekend to consider their level of preparedness, and then leading into our Get Ready weekend next weekend, another opportunity just to think about our own level of preparedness for the upcoming fire season.
1: Okay, good on you, Ben. Thanks for the update. Appreciate that. Ben Shepherd there from the RFS, Superintendent Ben Shepherd. So, yeah, a couple of burns. That one around Heathcote could be until next Friday. It's quite big, 378 hectares. So if you're noticing smoke there around Heathcote, Engadine, those sorts of areas, that is what you're seeing, and that burn on the northern beaches on Sunday as well.
2: He's got the first swing and the catch taken.
3: Out. She scores! Australia at war. And they are the champions.
4: That was extraordinary.
3: Game, set, bingo!
1: Matt Carmichael, good afternoon. How are you, mate?
5: Hey, Tom. I did like your Jimmy Carr impersonation. That was pretty good.
1: Did you? Yeah. I tried it. I'm glad you liked it. I kind of regret doing it now.
5: It was good. I'm standing outside the Sydney Football Stadium. And so far, you know, it's actually impressive at this stage, what, 3 hours before kickoff or more, how many Knights and Rabbitohs fans are already starting to trickle into the ground.
1: Really? Because it starts at 7:30, doesn't it?
5: Yeah, it's like 7:50 kickoff.
1: Wow.
5: So they're very keen. But so far, all I've heard is they've been testing that the chime for the six again over the PA. And I hope we don't hear that too many times.
1: I think a lot of people would be nodding in agreement about that. All right, let's make some predictions. So Rabbitohs Knights, knockout final tonight. What do you reckon?
5: Yeah, I've been upsetting 702 listeners with my predictions for a while, Tom. So
1: you have been.
5: No care, no responsibility here. I think the Rabbitohs have got something special happening. And the Knights have done very, very well to get here with the amount of injuries they've had with, you know, Dylan Brown, Dylan Lucas, big Saifidi suspended. They're a bit depleted, whereas South, it's all come together sort of beautifully and maybe a little bit divine with what the club's gone through this year with the Jai Arrow situation. So, you know, I think they win tonight. I think they do.
1: Okay, we'll see what happens. Let's take it further. So that's Rabbitohs Knights, Warriors Dolphins. Yeah, that'll be a good one because the Warriors are looking amazing, but the Dolphins have been doing well.
5: The Dolphins are probably the biggest threat out of, you know, I think as far as a team that can really turn it on with it. They've got really good coverage of the attacking back line. They've got the tough forwards. I reckon that's the closest one, the hardest one to pick, but probably Warriors at home. And then you go on to Sharks Cowboys here at the footy stadium tomorrow night. There's actually a lot of tickets left. The Sharks didn't get to play it at their sort of dodgy home ground. It really needs work. But it's almost unfair that they don't get to play there because they've earned it. But
1: yeah. Is that why? Because I thought, so it's because of the home ground needing work, is it? I thought it was a finals thing.
5: Oh, I think they've had home finals there before, but it's just at a state now where I think the NRL are like, Shark Park's not up to standard for hosting a finals game. But I think the Cowboys, you can't trust them. They've conceded more points than any team that's ever made the finals, but they do have Tom Dearden sort of back there to lead them. So that's good. And then Penrith beat the Roosters, I reckon, on Sunday, Tom, I'm going to say. I think if you've watched Penrith's sort of social media channels this week, they've been putting out these videos where
1: they're pretty fired up.
5: They've clipped together all the comments that every single person in media has made about last year being the end for their dynasty and those little looks that Ivan and Nathan gave in that presser after they lost to the Broncos. That's been played on loop at Penrith's headquarters, I reckon, this week.
1: Oh, so. Yeah. As you

0: So after being written off after all that Dynasty ended stuff last year, yeah. It'll be interesting. I actually think I might go. That'll be an interesting game though, because I'm a Panthers man. But I mean, they've done well in recent weeks, but they've been slipping a bit as well. And the Roosters are pretty good. It's going to be tight, I reckon.
1: It's weird. Like a lot of the top teams, their form's been a bit iffy. So it is hard to tell where they all actually stand. Like the Warriors have been conceding a lot of points. The Roosters have been losing. Penrith have looked a bit off with Isaiah Yeo out. His comeback so quick from
0: amazing.
1: Probably the big wild card.
0: I agree. All right, that's the NRL. Let's switch codes. AFL finals as well. Frio Geelong tonight. The winner plays the Swans. I find this interesting because Frio's been doing amazing this year, but they're not as finals experienced as a team like the Cats. How do you reckon that might go?
1: That's the big thing. Like, and we saw it with Adelaide last year, where they got to the minor premiers, you get the two home finals, then you lose them both. The pressure that comes on, and when you're not a hardened finals team, whereas Geelong, you saw Dangerfield just stood up and had a beauty in the first week. And I don't think the Swans really enjoy the prospect of playing either of those teams, because I think they've both dominated Sydney in the regular season, the home and away season this year.
0: All right, Lions Crows tomorrow. What do you reckon?
1: Yeah, I'm grew up in Brizzy, so I've got to say Lions.
0: You're obliged to say the Lions. Now, let's not forget as well, AFLW, big Sydney derby on Sunday afternoon.
1: Yeah, Brenna Tarrant from the Swans has done an ACL. Three ACLs already. They've only had four games this year. So that just reminds you about how strenuous that this code is on the knees of the women's players. It's unbelievable how many do their ACLs. So I hope she's okay. But also, as we were saying yesterday, let's hope a huge turnout gets to Henson Park on Sunday and breaks that 7,000 record that the Swans and Giants have in the AFLW.
0: Now, Matt Carmichael, it's not often on this program, unless it's the Super Bowl, where we talk about the NFL. Yeah. But today, 49ers Rams, a sold-out MCG. I got to tell you, I thought it was a bit boring, but what did you think of it?
1: Oh, that is exactly what I put in the notes, mate. I thought it was pretty boring. And don't you feel for the people who paid for the tickets down in the lower section of the MCG and couldn't see anything?
0: Yeah.
1: Anyway, it feels like every second person I follow on social media or am friends with was there today. So it was a big event. They said there was 100,021 there, which I know personally from working inside a sport for a little while, they just make up the numbers. So
0: can I ask you about that? Because I was skeptical. Yeah. 10 o'clock on a Friday morning, a code, of course there are NFL fans in Australia, of course, but not a code that people really galvanise over in Australia, let's face it. 10 a.m. Friday morning, 110,000 people.
1: The number of people I know who went there, and I'm certain not a lot of them bought their tickets. They were there on a nice little trip. It'd be interesting to know how many paid. But, yeah, it is a big sport in Australia these days. But, yeah, it was a bit dull. The LA Rams rocking up yesterday to play today, it looked like they weren't all that interested in whether they won or not today.
0: Talk about a rookie error.
1: They weren't happy about being sent here for this game. So I think they might have made a little bit of a protest.
0: Yeah, whereas the 49ers sort of made this big deal of it, doing media appearances all week. So I think I know who won the love of Australians over that match. But
1: sold a lot of merch in a week that they were here.
0: Yeah, indeed, and it worked out for them as well. Hey, in the US Open, the tennis, Sabalenka, Rybakina meeting in the final. It's going to be a pretty close one.
1: It's what I find interesting about that is that whatever happens is Rybakina becomes world number one. So even if Sabalenka, pumps her in straight sets, that changes. So that's the interesting part. But yeah, the two dominant players in the world at the moment, Sabalenka beat Pegula pretty easily, and then Coco Gauff won the first set against Rybakina, but couldn't go on with it, which that's disappointing for me because she's my favourite one of the women's players, I reckon, at the moment.
0: So. Yeah, it'd be a good one though. You'll love this just to finish off, Matt. Someone's texted in, I'm moving to Melbourne because clearly nobody works.
1: It was like Super Bowl Monday today, and I had mates in the office debating whether it was okay to go to the pub before the game with the 10:30 kickoff.
0: 10:30 a.m.
1: You might have needed to sat through that game today.
0: I might have needed to. A few people text you, how many sickies in Melbourne today?
1: Yeah. Don't condone that behaviour.
0: Of course not. No, I completely with you on that. Hey, it's been great having a chat, mate. Have a great weekend. Enjoy all the footy. Thanks so much.
1: Go the Panthers, Tom.
0: Good on you, mate. Thank you very much. Matt Carmichael there, keeping us up to date on everything sports related this weekend.
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0: Been timing its run beautifully into the finals, but the Rabbitohs will have their work cut out for them as they take on the exciting Newcastle Knights. The equation is pretty simple. Win and you're into week two of the finals. Lose and you're out. Don't miss a minute from 7 o'clock tonight, live from the Sydney Football Stadium.
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3: Bunnies, Knights, which way do you go? Are you going to the game tonight? Flip me a text, 0467 922 702. And as Matt said, people already gathering 3 hours before the game at the stadium there. It starts at 7.50, but you can hear all the action on the ABC tonight there, courtesy of the great Andrew Moore and the team. Now, can I ask you this? What were you doing in 1986? I was being born, but it was a massive year for movies. I noticed there's a concert this weekend at the ICC in Darling Harbour to mark the 40th anniversary of The Labyrinth.

0: How 80s is that? That is just nothing says 1986 more than that. Hear all the synths in there. Do you remember David Bowie with the blonde mullet? Anyway, that got us talking. I looked up what else came out in 1986. And OMG, there are so many great movies in 1986. I don't know where to start. Here are just a few. You've got Top Gun.
1: I feel the need for speed.
0: Ow! You've got Ferris Bueller's Day Off.
2: Bueller?
3: He's sick. My best friend's sister's boyfriend's brother's girlfriend heard from this guy who knows this kid is going with the girl who saw Ferris pass out at 31 Flavors last night. I guess it's pretty serious.
2: Thank you, Simone.
0: Ferris Bueller's Day Off, 40 years old. Believe it or not, this is a personal favorite of mine. So

0: If the sky... Stand By Me in 1986. I don't know where to start with Stand By Me. It's one of my favourite all-time films. River Phoenix, the performance of River Phoenix, just as a teenage kid himself in that movie. Incredible. Will Wheaton, Corey Feldman, Jerry O'Connell, Kiefer Sutherland, Richard Dreyfuss, John Cusack. I mean, it's just amazing. Written by Stephen King. If you haven't seen Stand By Me, an incredible coming-of-age film, and it is really just beautiful and one of my favourites of all time. That's just the start, though. What were you doing in 1986? Do you remember seeing any of these at the cinema? Give me a call. We're going to take a look at this era in film, 1-300-222-702. Giles Hardy's a film critic who knows this time particularly well. G'day, Giles.
1: Oh, that's very kind to say that I know that. I'm already feeling old if you were being born in 1986, but yeah. Hello there, Tom.
0: Thank you. Lovely to have you with us. What a year, hey. I mean, you can always pick a good film in most years, but there were just so many films in 86.
1: Yeah, no, look, 1986 turns out to have just been this golden year. Quite extraordinary. You know, it makes sense when you think about the context that the late 70s with Jaws and then Star Wars, that summer blockbuster phenomenon really began. And yet we hadn't got to digital effects. And so what we had was, you know, people would go to the cinema for big stories, but they got all these practical effects. And so that's why the storytelling was so extraordinary. And in across the genres, I mean, it is extraordinary to think that The Fly came out in this year.
0: So you've got Goldblum. You know,
1: Jeff Goldblum in that incredible...
0: John Carpenter, yeah?
1: Indeed, yeah, incredible horror film. And on the other side, you've got The Mission that came out, Hannah and Her Sisters that came out, Children of a Lesser God. So, like, the full spectrum, the Oscars were full of big, important films. And then, yeah, and you've already played some of the most amazing box office films that came out the year. It really was across the board. Even the kids' films, American Tale came out there. Feifel, you know, that amazing mouse, and you know, two mice singing to each other, connected by a moon. I mean, it's just an incredible year.
0: It is amazing. Children of Lesser God. Let's not forget Marlee Matlin, a hearing impaired actress, winning Best Actress at the Oscars. There, I've got some texts coming in. Don't forget the Goonies. Which I've been told was 85, but close.
1: Indeed.
0: People were talking about the Goonies.
1: We would never forget the Goonies. So yeah, true. You know, how else would we possibly go, hey, you guys?
0: Nice. Let's make the Goonies an honorary 1986 film. Short Circuit.
1: Exactly.
0: Do you remember Short Circuit?
1: Number five is alive. Look, it has some humour in it that may not really be considered politically correct. There's an actor who is playing the worst stereotype of an Indian American, as in some, you know, Southeast Asian Indian American. And I won't relive the dialogue they gave to him in order to find some comedy. But number five, you know, that's the robot that, to me, you know, you really want. You know, let's face it, if the AI comes alive like number five did, no one's in any concern. That's exactly how AI
0: You'll be cheering. Also, one of the worst sequels of all time, but that's for another day.
1: The 80s did that an awful lot. Yeah, the 80s did give us the idea of the straight-to-video sequel. However,
0: it also gave us an amazing sequel.
2: Get away from her, you bitch!
0: Don't you reckon? Aliens, 1986.
1: What an extraordinary, like, James Cameron did this twice, where he took on genres and took on a franchise, rather, and changed genres, because Alien had been this extraordinary horror film and had really had the tension and that, you know, that real darkness to it. And then when James Cameron took over, he gave us Aliens. And I've got to tell you, I loved everything from the drop ships and the pulse rifles down to Sigourney Weaver and Newt, kid who could hide from every alien in the galaxy. This was even one of the rare times when the director's cut came out, I think it was about 10 years later, and it was a genuinely different and, again, really good film.
0: Yeah, and look, I mean, basically everything James Cameron does is good, but an amazing one. I should also point out, 1986 did give us the biggest Australian film of all time.
3: Nick, give him your wallet.
4: What for?
3: He's got a knife.
4: That's not a knife. That's a knife.
0: Crocodile Dundee, we were looking it up today, still, in terms of box office takings, still 40 years down the track, our number one film, Giles.
1: Indeed. And as that quote proves, our number one misquoted film as well, because everyone always says, this is a knife. It's like, no, that's a knife.
0: That's a knife.
1: That's not a knife. That's a knife. But it is weird when you look at the top 10. Like, the great thing about Crocodile Dundee is, regardless of, you know, how accurate it might be, at least it's an Australian story, because number two is Australia. But in the top 10, you have Elvis, you have Moulin Rouge, you have Lion, which is an amazing film, but it's basically an Indian story.
0: Yeah.
1: You've got Peter Rabbit and Great Gatsby. So we've got a lot of Australian films that aren't really very Australian stories, but Crocodile Dundee 2, number 10 on the box office list. So, you know, that's it's done pretty well. Crocodile Dundee in LA is number 50 on the all-time Australian box office list. So perhaps we shouldn't make any more Crocodile Dundee films.
0: I agree. Yeah, it wasn't massive on that one. Robin Mossman, good afternoon. What do you remember about the fabulous 1986?
5: Hi, Thomas. I remember this very clearly. I'm a little bit damaged by it, to be broken. To be honest, okay. I was in year seven, Norman Hurst Boys High School, and I came to school after the winter school holidays. It was around July, I think it was. The whole school, 1,000 boys, started calling me Cameron. I felt like it was all happening at once. Whatever classroom I was in, I'd walk around the corner, Cameron. The teachers would call me Cameron. I had no idea what they were talking about. I quickly realised There was a character in Ferris Bueller called Cameron. I rushed to see the film. thankfully, he wasn't a bad guy. But I was Cameron basically.
0: But why?
5: The rest of high school.
0: I get the Cameron in Ferris Bueller. But why were they calling you Cameron?
5: Because I looked like him. Unfortunately, for better or worse, I'm pretty much dead set. I look exactly like Cameron. Alan Rick, I think he's made.
0: Yeah. It was Alan Rick.
5: As he's aged, he's managed to keep his hair and look a lot more dapper than I.
0: Alan Ruck, I should say. Alan Ruck.
5: There we go. Alan Ruck.
0: Who, by the way, people would know in Succession. So, do you look like him now? Because you're a good-looking bloke, Rob.
5: Thomas, I wish I had just half of his hair thickness. But no, he's a silver fox compared to me. But you know, that was cool. I mean, I was really jealous of Ferris's girlfriend, Sloane. I really wanted Sloane. Yeah, she was gorgeous. She was the gorgeous girlfriend that I wanted. And he was the third wheel, wasn't he, in that scene in his dad's Ferrari.
0: That is true.
5: My dad didn't have a Ferrari either. But yeah, that's my claim to fame, 1986.
0: That's a great story. Good on you, Rob. Thank you very much. Robin Mossman there, who looked like Cameron, Alan Ruck, in Ferris Bueller's Day Off. Charles Hardy is with us, chatting about all things 1986. I feel like all of the films, a lot of love for Short Circuit here on the text line, Giles. The first
1: Rightly
0: movie I ever watched at the cinema. I was 6 years old, this listener says. Still remember seeing it at the cinema. Our favourite family movie, Liz says. A lot of love for Blue Velvet as well. Ingrid and Mossman, thanks for texting in. Pretty in Pink, a lot of the, you know, those coming of age movies came out then as well. The John Hughes movies as well. During that period, about last night's another one. But do you feel, just when we wrap all this together and the time we've got left, they still hold up 40 years later? I feel like they do. They don't seem 40 years old.
1: They absolutely do. And look, that's, again, it comes back to the practical effects. Like, it's really interesting that films that were shot on film and have practical effects, and I have no problem with digital. I'm more than happy to learn that the Bitcoin film is actually getting AI to make the sets. I'm more than happy to see all that. But if you want something that's going to hold up, being shot on film means there's never a resolution issue, and practical effects means that, you know, it doesn't sort of, what's extraordinarily done by computers 1 year, 10 years later always looks a little bit naff.
0: Yeah.
1: But the practical effects means that, so number, you know, there were real robot number fives. And so Short Circuit, you know, it still looks like that robot is wheeling around because they had to have a robot wheel around to make it happen.
0: It was real. Yeah.
1: And again, they had to make the script work within those parameters, and creativity works best against a challenge. So it really is, you know, I think that you had the budgets there because people went, and you didn't have necessarily the accountants try to kill anything. But it's all the factors made those years of the cinema really a bunch of long-living films.
0: We've got 30 seconds. 1986, does this one hold up? Big Trouble in Little China.
1: Oof. Look, it's yes, in that it was meant to be schlock at the time, and it successfully gives you schlock now. But
0: still is.
1: Look, there's a reason Platoon ended up winning the Oscar for that year rather than Big Trouble. I'm not sure that Big Trouble gave the Academy any trouble.
0: I don't think it did. Hey, it's been great having a chat, Giles. Good on you, mate. Thank you very much.
1: Look, always happy to go back and revisit number five.
0: Cheers, Giles Hardy there. Lovely speaking with all of you this week. Have a happy and safe weekend. It is time now for the news. It is 5 o'clock.
6: Adam Story with ABC News. A judge has acknowledged the family of Forbes woman Molly Ticehurst while sentencing her killer Daniel Billings to 28 years in prison. Hamish Cole reports.
7: Justice Natalie Adams handed down her sentencing of Daniel Billings in the Orange Supreme Court today. Billings will spend up to the next 28 years behind bars with a non-parole period of 20 years. Billings pleaded guilty to the murder of his former partner, Molly Ticehurst, after smashing through her bedroom window and stabbing her to death in her Forbes home in April 2024. Justice Adams told the court it must have been absolutely terrifying for Miss Ticehurst and acknowledged the family's grief. Billings will be eligible for parole in 2044.
6: Higher oil prices are forced to increase inflation and put more pressure on the Reserve Bank to lift interest rates. Oil prices have jumped by more than 7% as tensions in the Middle East intensify. That coincides with Europe raising interest rates and inflation concerns in the US. NAB Chief Economist Sally Old says high oil prices will have economists adjusting their inflation forecasts.
8: Central banks are responding to what they see as higher inflation and worried about the fact that that inflation and those inflation expectations might get entrenched. So bond markets are reacting to this, central banks are reacting, and I think our base case is that the RBA will be no different, and we expect them to hike at the end of the month.
6: And the Australian stock market closed just under 1% lower today. The ASX 200 shedding 79 points to close at 8,740. It follows earlier falls of around 3% on Asian markets in response to the rise in oil prices. Brent crude currently trading at $101 a barrel. The dollar is steady at 72 US cents. New South Wales Liberal MP Alistair Henskins won't recontest his seat of Warunga at the next state election. He confirmed he won't run again in a statement this afternoon, saying it wasn't an easy decision and that he intends to return to private sector work, including as a barrister, when his parliamentary service ends. Over the last week, the MP had been criticised for representing GFG Alliance-linked Clydesdale Engineering in proceedings brought by the Tamworth Collieries liquidators. And just hours before his resignation, the Deputy Premier Prue Carr told the ABC she found his decision to act in the case questionable.
9: He needs to get his priorities straight. He's elected to serve the people of his electorate in New South Wales, not to act on behalf of a billionaire. That's pretty questionable, to be honest.
6: Queensland's opposition is calling on the state government to take responsibility for its worsening financial position after the state received a credit downgrade. Sarah Richards has more.
10: S&P Global Ratings has confirmed today it has lowered its long-term issuer credit rating on Queensland to AA from AA+. Treasurer David Janetsky says the downgrade was the legacy of the former Labor government.
11: And we've had to go out and build hospitals and schools and roads and bridges that the former Labor government never did.
10: Shadow Treasurer Cameron Dick says this was their budget and their decisions.
12: I delivered five budgets, and after each and every one of those budgets, Queensland received a AA+ credit rating with a stable outlook.
10: The state has held the previous credit rating since 2009.
6: Artificial intelligence company Anthropic says it's identified attempts to use its model for harmful purposes. The BBC's Simon Jones has more.
13: In its latest threat intelligence report, Anthropic identified five cases of its models being used in ways that could support the development of biological weapons, and six attempts to write software for conventional weapons, including firearms, missiles and armed drones. They were blocked, but the company warned that without the correct safeguards, there could be catastrophic consequences. Anthropic, which is based in California, also found its tools being used for a cyber espionage campaign linked to Russia and state-sponsored surveillance operations emanating from China and Iran.
6: In sport, the San Francisco 49ers have beaten the Los Angeles Rams in the first regular season NFL match to be played in Australia. The 49ers were up 10-7 at halftime and went on to win 27-7. More than 100,000 spectators, including many from the United States, packed the MCG as the Rams and 49ers played their season opener. And the Newcastle Knights will be aiming to topple the informed South Sydney tonight in the must-win elimination final. If the Knights lose, it'll be the final club game for Dane Gagai, who will move to the Broncos next season. To the weather for tomorrow, isolated showers along the north coast and adjacent ranges. There's the slight chance of thunderstorms about the northern ranges during the afternoon, and it'll be dry and partly cloudy elsewhere. For Sydney, an overnight low of 11, followed by a partly cloudy day, a top of 21, sunny on Sunday and 23. That's the latest ABC News at 5 past 5.
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25: Hello and welcome to Thank God It's Friday. On this Friday, the 11th of September, we are coming to you live from the George Negus Memorial Concert Hall in a week where Prime Minister Anthony Albanese finally got around to reviewing TGIF.
26: And the ABC should do better.
25: Well, that hurt. Speaking of reviews, with the NFL descending on the iconic MCG today, we tracked down one of the travelling fans from America to give a clear, concise and measured wrap-up of the game.
27: I'm going crazy! Let's go! Rams house!
25: Sorry, that was Anthony Albanese still reviewing TGIF. We have an incredible lineup of comic minds to take you through the news, and as always, to introduce them, we've got some quotes from the week. First up, it's a comedian and writer and TGIF returning champion about whom Senator Jackie Lambie said this week.
28: You're a bloody maggot yourself, and you're a coward, because she's a bloody coward.
29: Oh, my God. She has no idea of patriotism, that woman. She's finished. I'm on to you now. I told you, I warned you years ago. Well, now you've got Lambie. And I'm fuming.
30: Gosh, she's going.
25: She is now here under the Jackie Lambie Protection Program. It's Irvi Majumdar. Next up, it's a comedian and one of Australia's best comedy writers who, according to Donald Trump...
31: And he is a weird-looking dude. I mean, I don't like talking about looks. But there's something missing there. Remember Mad Magazine? He looks to me just like Alfred E. Newman, right?
25: Yes, and if you fold him in half, it reveals a hidden...

0: building, actually. It's been great.
1: You've been so generous with the ABC here.
0: Yes.
1: Why?
0: I don't know. It's kind of close by to where I'm staying.
1: Okay. Yes. Yes.
0: It's convenient. And they do nice coffee in the, you know, downstairs cafe.
1: See, do you know what? If they push that more than this editorial independence and good journalism, they'd be far more popular,
0: exactly,
1: I think.
0: Exactly. I think so. Yes. They should do better. I think they should.
1: They should do better.
0: With the paninis.
1: Yeah. Coffee good, but paninis not so much.
0: Yeah, not so much.
1: Yeah. What's with the anti-panini agenda here at the ABC? They're just so biased. Yeah.
0: Yeah.
1: Well, it is a delight to have you here.
0: Thanks.
1: I will talk you through the rules. It is very simple. If you get a question right, you will hear this and score 1 point. If you land a hot take, you will hear this.
2: Bokehead!
1: Score 2 points, and if you give a genius-level miraculous answer, you will hear this. And score 5 points. So, mathematically, being correct is fine, but being funny is better.
0: Okay.
1: Okay.
0: All right.
1: Simple as that.
0: So, it's kind of a bit like being in Parliament.
1: Yes, absolutely. Facts are not relevant here at all. Yeah. Just entertain and play to your audience. That's very important.
0: Okay.
1: All right, let's get things started. It's time for our first game. It is the Hot Take Hoedown.
2: Grab your partners, give them a spin. It's time for the Hot Take Hoedown.
1: The Hot Take Hoedown, where we get our panel's hot take on a story of the week. And this week's Hot Take Hoedown, is it a bird? Is it a plane? No, it's actually a bird.
3: It is swooping season. It is upon us as birds nest and become more territorial. The magpie in particular is known to be particularly vigilant and vicious. I wonder if the attack would worsen if we, you know, if we run away. Is it best maybe to stand our ground?
1: It is magpie swooping season, and I want our panel's hottest take. What is the best method to deal with an aggressive magpie or aggressive magpies? We'll start with you, Bill.
0: Well, see, this is a distinctly Australian problem. Because,
1: really?
0: Yes, because the magpies in the UK don't swoop.
1: Really?
4: What?
0: No, they don't. No, no, they're much more reserved. And
1: right.
0: They're not aggressive in any way. The magpie in the UK is known for being a thief, a collector of shiny objects. So you're more likely to be mugged
1: by a magpie.
0: Yeah, yeah. Especially if you've got a shiny bit of jewellery or something, you know, they might nick it off you, but they wouldn't swoop at you. That's a distinctly Australian magpie. Because, of course, as many of your listeners will know, that the Australian magpie is not of the same family as the UK magpie, which of course corvids.
1: You said a lot of our audience will know. I'm not sure as an individual one of them knew that fact. That felt like
0: it's a fun fact.
1: That is a very fun fact. It's probably worth a point. It's that fun.
0: Is that worth a point? Is that worth a point?
1: Yes.
0: Right. Okay. There we go. All right.
1: So they're not even part of the same...
0: No, they're not part of the same family. They're a different genus. They come from a different evolutionary tree. And so, therefore, they're quite different. And you can't really compare the two. But I have been swooped by a magpie. That is true.
1: Oh, absolutely. So you've lived the experience right here.
0: I've lived it, yeah. And it can be quite alarming.
1: It absolutely can be alarming.
0: I would say cover yourself in something. You know, I would say strip naked and cover yourself in something quite adhesive like Vegemite. And
1: right.
0: Yeah, and then they'll still swoop at you, but it feels good.
1: You know? It feels good.
0: Feels good.
1: You're not trying to get them to adhese themselves to you. Yeah, like
0: they might stick. Actually, that's
1: the
0: point.
1: Stick.
0: They might stick to you, and then you can prise them off and hand them over to the authorities.
1: All right. It keeps the community safe long term.
0: I'd say
1: and I think
0: so.
1: That's important.
0: The other point I'd say is that the magpie doesn't really. The Australian magpie is quite a bold and quite an aggressive creature.
1: Yes.
0: It doesn't have really many predators or any things that will have a go at it, except, I believe, a wedge tailed eagle sometimes will attack
1: a
0: magpie. So that would be my other tip. Dress as a wedge-tailed eagle.
1: Excellent. Excellent. That is that's probably worth definitely more points there. Absolutely.
0: Yeah, okay. Yes, there you go.
1: That is wonderful.
0: Yeah.
1: And it's interesting, the magpies are from different genuses.
0: Yeah.
1: The one thing they have in common is criminality, but just different forms.
0: Yeah, that's right. They're part of the same criminal kind of gang.
1: Yes.
0: But from a different branch.

0: bunch of the gang.
1: It is. It's fantastic. Hood. Yes.
0: Yeah.
1: Once again, I tell you what, this is radio, and bird stuff goes off on radio right really? Now. People are
0: I
1: loving
0: think
1: it.
0: So. They love it.
1: Yes. That's the Australian magpie call.
0: Beautiful fluting call of the magpie. Mm.
1: Is that the same as the call of the English magpie?
0: No, totally
1: are they more
0: different,
1: like,
0: totally
1: give us your
0: different.
1: Wallet, mate, yeah. I'll cut
0: oi,
1: you up.
0: Oi, oi, yeah.
1: Oh, just that.
0: Yeah. Oi, where'd you go? Where'd you go? Oi.
1: Yes. I can see that it's a subtle difference,
0: yeah,
1: but
0: very
1: I
0: subtle
1: do hear
0: difference.
1: It.
0: Yeah.
1: Irvi Majumdar, tell me, what is the best way to deal with aggressive magpies?
2: Get a Carlton fan in. So I don't know anything about I don't know anything about football. I was trying to relate to the masses.
1: That didn't show from the complete lack of confidence you had in that joke as you delivered it.
2: Is that right, guys? I was just Googling what's an... Oh, yeah, okay, cool. That's my like, joke. But
1: it's fine. It's
2: did you know I did get mugged in London the second day in? By a magpie?
0: Yes.
2: On a bike. And they just... Not violently mugged. I keep saying mugged and people are like, you didn't get mugged. You got pinched. Your phone got pinched out of your hand.
0: Oh.
1: So you were... You had your phone in your hand,
2: yeah,
1: and what someone rode by on a bike, and yoinked it
2: out.
0: Yeah, I do that from time to time.
1: Yeah, that's right.
0: Yeah.
1: But you're so polite about it.
0: I know. Yes.
1: It's so charming.
0: So
1: everyone's
0: mind
1: like, I got
0: pay,
1: mugged by Bill Bailey. Yeah. Fun experience. I highly recommend it.
0: That's unfortunate.
2: Yeah, it was really annoying. But they were very. I guess it was quite elegant. Like I didn't even really notice it happening, and then it just did.
0: Oh.
2: But it's okay. I'm on the worst, most tragic bit is that now I'm on an Android again. So no offense, this just sucks.
0: Yes, sorry to hear that.
1: Yes, nothing to do with magpies. Nick Schuller, it's magpie swooping season. What is your advice, the best method to deal with an aggressive magpie?
3: I've got a simple solution for this one, Charlie. We have to stop vaccinating the penguins and just let bird flu do its thing.
1: Yeah. Wow. It'll work.
0: Okay.
1: Yeah, that is a hot take. It's officially a hot take.
3: Let it run through the community, bit of herd immunity because that worked so well the first time. Yeah. Look, my only hesitation about this approach, I don't know if you've been to Phillip Island since they started vaccinating the penguins,
1: no.
3: But the 5G coverage down there now is incredible.
1: It's
3: lightning
1: it's too
3: fast.
1: Good.
3: Yeah, it's great.
0: Yeah.
1: Are there any holdout penguins down there that are I'm not going to work for the council anymore, I'm not getting vaccinated?
3: Definitely, 100%. Yeah. Yeah.
1: And what's their feedback on the whole thing?
3: They're having an okay time. Unfortunately, they will probably die. For now, yep, this took a depressing turn.
1: Yeah. I was more trying to give you a comedic offer that they could be paranoid sort of conspiracy theorist penguins that perhaps don't like these birds coming here from over here, migrants.
3: Yeah, right.
1: But no, instead, you just went straight to bird.
3: I went factual again. Well,
2: isn't that where they found Desi Freeman?
3: On Phillip Island.
2: Yeah. Is he an anti-vaxxer?
3: Is he down there with the anti-vax penguins?
1: That's the truth of it.
0: Yeah.
1: Do they
0: still come out of the water at dusk?
3: They do.
0: And people still...
2: Mm.
0: One of the first time, my first experiences of being in Australia was I was told about the Phillip Island penguins and that this is something you have to see. It's an incredible sight.
2: Mm.
0: It's one of nature's great wonders. And I went down there expecting to see, like, you know, a pyramid of penguins coming out of the surf, like, hi, you know. And it was a bit of a letdown, I've got to say.
1: Yeah.
2: Aww.
1: They're not even great at the
0: They're not even
1: bit.
0: Great
1: they
0: at coming out of
1: the,
0: yeah,
1: the sand, like, but, you know.
0: Yeah.
1: They've practiced for so long, that's the best they can do.
0: Yeah, I'd say it was great. No, it was great. Sorry.
1: All very good answers, but, of course, looking at the guide, the only correct way to deal with magpies is to look them right in the eye and say...
4: You're a bloody maggot yourself and you're a coward.
1: You just got to stand up to him. That's it. Bill, do you have any idea who that woman is that we keep replaying?
0: Jackie Lammy.
1: Yes. Give a point to Bill Bailey. That is very impressive.
0: I've seen her. She's a philosopher, isn't she?
1: Yes. She is our leading philosopher.
0: Yeah, I thought that.
1: Yes.
0: She's one of the sort of the main ones, isn't there?
1: Heidegger.
0: Yeah, there's a lot of them, yes.
1: Kant. And she has a similar twist on Kant.
0: Yeah.
1: didn't she
0: write the moral imperative?
1: I think she did.
0: She did, yes.
1: She did. She wrote it on a wall and caused a hell of a fuss.

0: Let's check the scores, shall we? We have, wow, it is kicking off. Okay, Irvy did have a few points, but they were pinched by Bill Bailey. That was unfortunate. Oh. Nick is on two points, but in the lead, Bill Bailey on 3 points. This is a TGIF broadcasting live from the George Negus Memorial Concert Hall. My name's Charlie Pickering. We're joined, of course, by Bill Bailey, Irvy Majumdar and Nick Schuller. All right, let's get serious now, though. It's time to peer through the looking glass back in the mists of time. Let's play the short-term memory test.
1: Do you know what happened this week? We'll hum a few bars. And see if you can remember the words. It's the short-term memory test.
0: Yes, we will play a clip of the news out of context, and you have to tell us what the story is about. Let's have a listen. Our first short-term memory test. Hear ye, King Charles has made a proclamation.
2: King Charles has issued a rare edict about... Royal watchers say it's a line in the sand from the monarch.
0: King Charles has issued a rare royal edict drawing a line in the sand about what, Irvy?
3: He thinks millennials shouldn't be allowed to move back home. He's sick of it. It's done. Megan, get out.
0: Is there any... Is this an on-principle stand by the royal or did it come from somewhere?
3: I think the recent events of his own millennial Gen X son and daughter-in-law coming back, I feel like, there'll be drama out of that.
0: But is it just because interest rates are so high, he doesn't have a way to save up for a home?
3: Yeah, exactly. He doesn't have... It's like, yeah, he just needs someone to cook for him and be at home.
0: Nick Schuller, King Charles has issued a rare royal edict drawing a line in the sand about what?
4: Is the line in the sand a physical line in a sand pit that Prince Andrew can't cross?
0: That is. That's a very good point.
4: He's exhausted all other options. I think he just needs to start marking out areas where he's no longer allowed to go.
0: Right. I think it'd work. It's possibly a handy suggestion. Bill, let me ask you. King Charles has issued a rare royal edict.
5: Yes.
0: Drawing a line in the sand about what?
5: Well, I think this must. Yes, I think you're in the right ballpark there with Harry and Meg. I think it probably's a restraining order, isn't it?
0: which normally most people would have to go through a court process to his own, but as a royal, he can decree a restraining order.
5: Go right ahead. Well, he is, the royal court. Well, who's head of the royal judiciary? It was me. It was great. I can sign this guy. You can't come near me. Oh, good Lord. Thank God for that. Absolutely terrible man. And then woman, awful. Awful woman.
0: Do you know what? The question is, how long were you sitting on this King Charles impression waiting for the Queen to finally drop off that person you could roll it out?
5: It's been a long time, I suppose.
0: Yes.
5: I've met him on a couple of occasions.
0: Really?
5: Yes, it is.
0: You said quite a few occasions.
5: Yes. And I was doing a charity gig and I was playing the cowbells with Deep Purple, you sort of usual sort of thing. And
0: that is absolutely Charles's bag.
5: Yes. And then he came to the sound check and he was picking up these cowbells and he was ringing them and he goes, how do you get the cows to shake their heads in the right order? And then I just thought, but I'm getting trolled. I'm getting trolled by the king.
0: Trolled by the king. Now, is it true that earlier this year you were awarded an MBE for services to entertainment?
5: Yes.
0: Presented by Prince Anne at Windsor Castle.
5: Princess Anne.
0: Sorry. No, Andrew, it's an old habit and it dies hard. No, by Princess Anne at Windsor Castle.
5: Yes, Princess Anne, yes.
0: Was that because... King Charles had met you so many times, he wanted to share it around.
5: Yeah, he was, I think he was otherwise engaged.
0: He was out trying to train the cows.
5: He was sorting out. Yes. No, okay, right, so you go. Yes, yes, left one, and then right, ding, ding, ding, that's it. Yes, yes, yes.
0: I've got halfway through smoke on the water.
5: Yes. Ding, ding, ding, ding, that's it, you've got it.
0: So that was a wonderful honour.
5: It was a wonderful honour. Yeah, Princess Anne is. She's actually one of the great royals. I think she's a great. She's a good one. She's got a great sense of humour. She does a lot of good charity work. But the king had just done this speech at the Congress, and he put some jokes in it, and they were pretty good. It was a pretty good speech, except that nobody got any of the jokes in Congress. Especially one person, you can imagine.
0: Yeah.

0: Yeah. Yeah, absolutely nothing. That is true. In my time, Donald Trump, I have never seen laugh, ever.
1: No. No, I don't think he sort of grimaces now and again, doesn't he? Sort of his whole face sort of goes into a kind of...
0: Yes, that was very good as well. Your impressions, why don't I see more of these?
1: Yeah, they're good on the radio.
0: They are the best on the radio.
2: I don't like you either.
0: Well, I think there was a question in here somewhere. That's right, there was.
1: It was.
0: So, King Charles made an edict drawing a line in the sand about what?
1: I think, isn't it something to do with the titles that they have? You know, is that right that they're not allowed to use HRH, so they've been stripped of their royal duties and royal titles?
0: Well, I know some have, but yes. Is this so?
1: This applies to Harry and Meghan.
0: Oh, Harry and Meghan as well.
1: Yes.
0: Oh, were they kind of doing it for some collab Instagram influencer stuff?
1: I think it sort of helps you get a table in a restaurant.
0: I'm
1: you know
0: sure
1: what I mean?
0: It would.
1: Yeah. HRH? Oh, yes, step this way.
0: Yes. Yeah. Well, let's see if Bill Bailey is correct. What did King Charles draw a line in the sand about?
3: King Charles has issued a rare edict about Prince Harry and Meghan's status now that they're back in the UK.
4: The King outlining the clear limits of Harry and Meghan's formal position. Their position is akin to private citizens with commercial and charitable interests.
0: 1 point for Bill Bailey. Oh. That is correct. And in case anyone is wondering, the correct hierarchy goes royals, private citizens, whatever Prince Andrew is now.
1: Yes.
0: And that's how it works. It's absolutely fine. Oh! Do you know what that sound means? Bill Bailey, of course you don't. You've never been here before. That sound means we are rapidly running out of time before we get to the halftime break. We have not got time to be both correct and funny in this next round. It is, we're so short on time, I've barely got time to laboriously explain these rules to you. So here's how it works. Right. I'm going to ask 10 rapid-fire questions.
1: Okay.
0: If you get a laugh from the audience, you get a point.
1: Oh.
0: If you're correct, I couldn't give a shit.
1: Oh.
0: That's it. That's how it works.
1: Okay.
0: So just be funny. Do we understand the stakes here? It's a binary success fail, and we are going to start with whoever is coming last in the points. Let's do a quick score check. We have Nick is on 4 points. Bill is on 4 points. And Irvi Majumda last on 2 points.
5: Oh. What?
0: I shouldn't do that in the other. Yeah, you're right. Yeah. That did not work. So, Irvi, you're going to go first.
5: Yeah.
0: Your time starts.
5: Okay.
0: Now, a man in the US has been accused of doing what to firefighters who came to put out his house fire?
5: Shooting them.
0: It was polite, but it is a laugh, and we'll give you a point. Nick, DoorDash, it was stealing their fire truck. Well done.
5: Oh.
0: DoorDash delivery driver has been fired for vulgar and unacceptable behaviour for doing what while delivering food?
6: I think he delivered the food naked, but in his defence, the delivery instructions did call for a big tip.
0: You get a point, and it was actually correct. He was naked.
5: Oh, really?
1: Oh.
0: Bill Bailey, tennis star Arina Sabalenka has stopped her US Open match after smelling what in the stands?
1: President Donald Trump.
0: No, it was marijuana, but you do get a point. Irby, an American woman has claimed she set her car on fire because she found what inside?
5: Her ex-boyfriend.
0: Whoa.
5: Sorry. I'm being really violent today. I
0: need to really
5: stop.
0: Taking a turn.
1: Harsh.
0: This is a victim of crime struggling to cope. Nick Shaw, you do get a point, but it was a bit weird. Nick, Hungary has hosted a competition where competitors raced to compete what part of a funeral?
6: The bitter dispute about who gets the house.
0: No, some people, that was a bit close to home for some of the audience, apparently.
1: Yeah.
0: It was actually grave digging. Bill Bailey, an American university, has developed wearable smart underwear to measure what?
1: Crabs.
0: Going back to the Donald Trump well again. It was flatulence, but you did get a laugh.
1: Thanks.
0: Irby, police in Liverpool are on the hunt for thieves who stole 70,000 pints of what?
5: Like Coke, but they thought it was the wrong one. I mean, yeah, sorry, that doesn't make sense. They thought they were getting a different type of Coke.
0: Okay.
5: Yeah.
0: No points. They're just not going to.
1: Who's getting a pint of Coke?
0: Yeah.
6: 70,000.
0: So innocent, Irby.
1: This is new. Soluble Coke.
0: And this one is going to everyone, starting with you, Nick. An American police officer has claimed he acted in self-defense after shooting what at a petting zoo?
6: Was it a black rhino, even though the white rhino was being way more aggressive?
0: That is a point. Bill Bailey, a police officer, said he was acting in self-defense when he shot what at a petting zoo?
1: A wasp.

0: More information.
1: More information.
0: Yes.
1: A cat. Dog.
0: Another point. Oh. Irving Majumdar, an American police officer, claimed acting in self-defense after shooting what at a petting zoo?
2: A guinea pig.
0: Oh.
2: Guys, that's meant to be, that's no like kind point. Of funny. Get over
0: real.
2: It, you guys.
0: It was just too real.
2: Seriously. Oh. What, that's meant to be bad?
0: Like, yes,
2: what?
0: And we are out of time and not a moment too soon, Irby, before we really, really...
3: Big guinea pig crowd in today.
2: Wow. Yeah. I know, what, you guys all got pet guinea pigs? Okay, yeah. Wow.
0: It's been a wild...
1: Yeah, read the room, Irby. Yeah, yeah. Come on. Look at their right. faces. They're all guinea pig owners.
0: We are coming up to the half-round break. Let's check the scores. We have Irby on four points. Nick on 6 points, but our leader on 7 points is Bill Bailey. Wow, Bill, your first time on TGF, yeah. Out in front. What do you put it down to?
1: I don't know, just beginner's luck, I guess.
0: Yes, and detail, I would say.
1: You, detail?
0: You came with information.
1: Yeah, that's
0: no one's
1: it.
0: Ever done that before on this show.
1: Oh, it's radical new way for the show to go.
0: It turned into, you know, kind of a vulgar QI for a moment there as we learned about magpies.
1: I know, yeah, sorry, obviously I went on a bit about magpies.
0: Yes, a little less QI, a bit more FU, but that'll be fine. We will take a break. Give it up for Bill Bailey, Irby Majumdar and Nick Schuller back in a moment.
4: Adam Storey with the latest from the newsroom. A friend of murder victim Molly Ticehurst says they can begin to grieve properly after her killer was sentenced to 28 years in prison. Daniel Billings has been sentenced after pleading guilty to stabbing his former partner to death in her Forbes home in 2024. Surging oil prices have sparked a fall in share prices in Australia and across Asia. The price of Brent crude has increased to around $110 a barrel as fighting between the US and Iran intensifies, while energy facilities in Saudi Arabia have also been hit. Queensland's credit rating has been downgraded for the first time in almost 20 years, putting pressure on the state's multi-billion dollar debt and Olympic infrastructure. S&P Global Ratings today confirmed it had lowered its long-term issuer credit rating for Queensland to AA from AA+. And final preparations are underway for memorial events marking the 25th anniversary of the September 11 terrorist attacks. Security is high in New York as the city prepares to honour the nearly 3,000 people killed that day.
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0: Yes, you're listening to Thank God It's Friday, broadcasting live from the George Negus Memorial Concert Hall. My esteemed guests today are Irby Majumdar, Nick Schuller, and all the way from the UK, the one and only Bill Bailey. So, Bill, you brought your new show, Vaudevillian, to Australia. I have crunched the numbers. And unless I'm mistaken, this is your 16th tour to Australia across 30 years.
1: Yes.
0: Has your opinion of Australia changed over that time?
1: I would say it has improved.
0: Really?
1: Yes.
0: Wow. I wasn't expecting that.
1: No.
0: That is great. So first time you came here, your impression was?
1: Well, I mean, I think it was purely down to the reaction of the crowds, you know, because when I first came, nobody knew I was. And so there was a sort of slightly baffled expression when, you know, rather like these are the people here. And yes. And I think also when I first performed at the Comedy Festival, you know, it was like people didn't know. They bought a ticket. They just, oh, there's a name, Bill Bailey from, oh, we'll go and see that. And after 5 minutes of my show, this couple in the front row walked out. And I said, oh, have I said something to offend you in some way? And the bloke said, no, mate. He goes, we thought you were the juggler. You
2: know,
1: so that was harsh.
0: That was harsh. And it is only up from there as an impression of Australia you can go.
1: That's it.
0: But now you've finally added some juggling to your act and it's gone much better since then.
1: That's right. Yeah, it was a salutary lesson in knowing your audience.
0: Yeah. And so now, 30 years later,
1: yes.
0: How do you feel? Is it, you know, we want you to say something like it's a second home.
1: Yeah.
0: You know, I've wanted to buy property here. Where, you know.
1: I wanted to buy property here. And
0: excellent.
1: I feel it like a second home. In fact, last year I was awarded honorary

0: Australian of the Year.
1: Really?
0: Yes.
2: Yeah.
1: Really?
0: Yes. It's a legit thing.
1: Who awarded that?
0: Well, it was a
1: Princess Anne. It was amazing.
0: Some guy in a bar. You know, it was great. No, it was. I got a message via Instagram saying you've been awarded this thing, and I thought this is a scam. You know? But it's legit. It's a legit thing. So I was greatly honoured.
1: Well, congratulations.
0: Thanks very much.
1: Yes.
0: Thank you.
1: But honorary Australian. Bill Bailey. So this show, it celebrates the history of showbiz and entertainment.
0: Yeah.
1: You've even found out how vaudeville made its way to Australia.
0: Yeah, that's right. But it was known as the Tivoli Circuit in Australia. And it was started by an Englishman, actually, in Sydney. And then it sort of spread around Australia and all around the world. It was kind of before radio even, before TV, film, streaming, there was vaudeville. There was live entertainment, showbiz. It's the original entertainment.
1: And as it went on, a lot of like the people that became famous names, like Abbott Costello, they started on vaudeville. That's Mel Brooks started in vaudeville.
0: Yep, and even sort of Hollywood actors like James Cagney, people like that, they started in vaudeville. And it was a mixed bill of variety stuff. There'd be like a singer, there'd be a contortionist, there'd be a magician. Sometimes the acts just had a funny cough. They just had an amusing sneeze.
1: And four shows a day, sold out.
0: Four shows a day, they had a 30-year career. Achoo!
1: Hey! Oh, God, I love the Tivolis.
0: Yeah.
1: Do you know, I have a theory, placing entertainment in a historical context. I believe that Mark Twain was the first stand-up comedian to do a world tour, and he played Ballarat.
2: Oh. What?
1: He used to do these travel lectures where he would give lectures about his travels around the world, but they were stand-up routines. They were like early TED Talk/PowerPoint presentations.
0: Yeah.
1: And he played Ballarat.
0: Yeah.
2: What?
1: He was hoping it'd go well and he could finally, sell it into the city, and it didn't work out.
0: Yeah, it's a good gig, Ballarat.
1: Yeah, great gig, Ballarat. Fantastic. One of the great theatres in Ballarat, absolutely. And he was panning for gold while he was there. He did everything. He was really wonderful. Well, Bill, it is wonderful to have you here.
0: Thank you.
1: After 30 years, you are back, honorary Australian, and we are so proud that we've improved our impression upon you.
0: Yes.
1: That is wonderful. Let's get back into the quiz right now. Are we ready to quiz a little more, guys?
0: Quiz it up.
1: All right. Okay, it's time to play a little game we call That's What She Said.
3: That's what she said. That's what she said. That's what she said.
1: We are going to play a quote from a newsmaker of the week, but we've taken the important part out and you have to tell us what it is. And this week, of course, in fact, today is the anniversary of 9/11 or 11/9, and Donald Trump had a story to tell.
4: I'll never forget, we thought it was coming down on top of us at... They grabbed me under the arm and said, got to get out of here. And they literally lifted me up.
1: Trump this week has claimed while sifting through the rubble of 9/11, he was lifted to safety by who? Nick Shuler.
5: Was it one of those cranes that they use to move whales at SeaWorld?
4: Okay.
5: One of them.
1: And did they have to keep him damp as well in the process?
5: Yeah, you got to moisten him off.
1: They're moistening him off a lot of the time. Yeah. How long do they have to move to transport a future president in that sort of condition?
5: You can't let him dry out. So I think an hour is a kind of
1: an hour
5: most,
1: maximum.
5: Yeah, yeah. Yeah.
1: And where did they relocate him to? Do you know?
5: I think they just put him in the Hudson, let him go.
1: Oh. And he just sort of free willy style did a beautiful, majestic leap into the air, waved a fin. Thank you. Yeah. I'll come back to destroy you all. Lifted with a crane. So Bill Bailey, this week Trump claimed while sifting through the rubble of 9/11, he was lifted to safety by who?
0: I'm going to go with Godzilla and Mothra.
1: Really?
0: Yeah.
1: Wow. Who he still believes is responsible for the attacks.
0: Absolutely.
1: Yes. Right. And were they working together?
0: Yeah. That's right. In a rare moment of cooperation.
1: And how did they? I'm trying to think. Like, Godzilla.
0: Yeah.
1: Am I right? Breathes fire.
0: Yes.
1: Right. And he's big lizard. Yeah. Mothra is a moth.
0: He's a big moth.
1: What is he? What's his game?
0: Well, he's drawn to the light, you see, and drawn to the fire. And the two of them.
2: And he's all right.
1: Two of them came. Oh, so Godzilla's starting a fire.
0: He starts the fire.
1: Mothra can't help himself.
0: Oh, it's just so beautiful, the fire. And then it gets under Trump and then takes off.
1: And then flies him away.
0: Flies him away, yeah.
1: Incredible.
0: Yeah.

0: it's remarkable we haven't heard more about it. Because it feels like September 11 has been covered from so many angles.
1: Yeah, but that one has been neglected. They haven't gone with the mythical beasts angle.
0: Yeah, absolutely. They got so worked up about terrorism.
1: Yeah.
0: Missed the main game.
1: All along, it was a moth and a lizard.
0: Yeah, not an inside job after all. Irving Majumdar, get us out of trouble. Trump this week claimed that while sifting through rubble of 9/11, he was lifted to safety by who?
2: Mamdani. So, it seems like something he'd do. And have you seen the video about their chemistry? Like, even Trump was like taken by Mamdani's charm. So I think that's, yeah, maybe it started earlier.
0: Wow. Now in my head, it's like the last scene from An Officer and a Gentleman. And Mamdani's just picked him up out of the rubble and walks away, and beautiful, emotional, uplifting music plays.
2: There's nothing he can't do, so yeah.
0: Wow.
3: I do think a very good answer.
4: In 2001, Mamdani would have been like 12. Yeah.
0: Yeah. Which is a whole other issue. Yeah. There's nothing to see there, all right. By all accounts. okay, well, let's have a listen to see if anyone took the points.
5: I'll never forget, we thought it was coming down on top of us, and two firemen, big, strong guys, and I'm not the smallest guy in the world. They grabbed me under the arm and said, got to get out of here, and they literally lifted me up. They lifted me up, and they started running with me.
0: Yeah, apparently it was firemen. Now, a lot of people took issue with Trump telling this obviously fabricated story that firemen saved him from the rubble of September 11. But I think it is progress, personally, that at long last, it shows how far we've come as a society that Republicans can now speak openly about their firemen fantasies. It's just it's a beautiful step forward for a formerly conservative organisation. It is wonderful. So we're going to stop there. Let's do a little score check right now. Oh, the scores are tightening up.
1: Really?
0: Sort of. No, they're not really. Irving, you remain on 4 points. So, if nothing else consistent, Bill, you're on 7 points, but out in front, Nick is on 8 points.
1: 8 points.
0: And so, Irvi, let's take a brief moment before we meet the audience. Irvi, you're about to travel into the depths of regional Victoria for a few...
2: Just like Mark Twain, yeah.
0: Yes, like Mark Twain. And so where will you be juggling?
2: So I'm going to the wonderful town of Bendigo, Geelong and Warrnambool as well. So all through September and October.
0: Wonderful.
2: Sorry, no, October.
0: And you can also stream Irving Majumdar's set at the Melbourne International Comedy Festival Asian All-Stars Gala right now on SBS On Demand.
2: Yeah, that was really fun, and that's online now. So, you can see me there, and then I'm meant to be doing a new show in the regional towns really soon. So, yeah, if you know anyone there, please send them.
0: Absolutely. Do go and see Irving. Glorious. For tickets and info, search for Irving Majumdar on socials. Don't want to make a big deal out of it. Don't want to be too precious. Any reason I wasn't asked to be on the Asian All-Stars Gala this year?
2: We all talked about it, but I can't tell you.
0: Okay. Okay, that's fine. Doesn't really matter. Now, Nick.
4: Yes.
0: You got back from Edinburgh.
4: I did.
0: And you were performing with friend of the show, He Huang.
4: Yes.
0: In a show, God, now I feel scared to say the name of the show, and I'll allow you to say it.
4: Thank you, Charlie. Thank you for that privilege.
0: Yes.
4: Before I say it, I will notify the audience. I did not come up with the title of the show. The show, it's a lineup show. It's myself and two Asian Australian comedians, and the show is called Two Wongs and a White. which I feel uncomfortable every time I have to say it. It's a very awkward thing to walk around Edinburgh holding flyers that have your face and the show title on them and trying to hand them to people.
0: I would imagine you would have attracted an audience, but perhaps not the one you were after.
4: Yeah.
2: Was it one of the images an AI-generated, like, Asian person?
0: Wow.
4: Again, I didn't have anything to do with that.
1: I think there's a lot of wrong, but not a lot of right. Yeah.
4: The reason for that was because it was myself and her, and then we'd have a rotating third
2: cast. It was very funny. It was, and also her long rocks. Yeah.
4: Yeah. But we did... There is something weirdly appealing about the show title, and people do come every day. Like, it proved quite popular. I don't know if that reflects well on the Scottish people or not, but it worked in our favour.
0: Yeah, funny's funny, mate.
2: Yeah.
0: Don't get uptight about it. Yeah.
4: Can't say anything anymore.
0: Yeah.
1: No, can't say anything anymore.
0: You can't at all.
1: At all.
0: No. Which is why this isn't happening right now. None of this is occurring at all.
4: Yeah. I think mentioning the show name on the ABC may kind of encourage Pauline to not defund the ABC in the future.
0: She might at least allow our journalists into her press conferences now.
4: Yeah.
0: Do you know what I'm going to

0: Give that Nick Schuller a second look.
1: Yeah, I mean, I think I'd probably do okay in her government, to be honest. Based purely on physical appearance, I think I'm going to be all right. Yeah. As depressing as that is.
0: I'm being told we're veering strangely close to propaganda. So we're going to steer away from it. For details for Nick's shows, head to Nick Schuller on his socials. It's time to play our favourite game now, though. It is I'm With Stupid.
2: It's time to put the power in the hands of everyday punters with I'm With Stupid.
0: Yes, I'm With Stupid. This is the game where we team our audience up with our contestants. Members of the audience will choose what topic they will be questioned on, and once our contestants have locked in their answers, the member of the audience will choose which one gets locked in to take the points. It's never made sense, but God, it's fun. Let's see who's going to help us out tonight. First up, we have Joey. Hello, Joey. Welcome to TGIF.
3: Hello, hello. Thank you.
0: Now, am I right? You recently took a trip to Noosa. Is that
3: right? I did, for a wedding. Came back especially for this.
4: Aww.
0: Wow.
3: Yeah, I was going to run away.
0: You were going to... You
3: were, really? I was going to run away and move there forever. I had to come back for my comic hero, Matt Tribe.
0: Oh, super producer Matt Tribe. Woo-hoo. Wonderful. Oh, that is wonderful. Now, I have some information about your trip.
3: Yes, go on.
0: That you went away with your partner.
3: I did. Two to my left.
0: This feels like cross-examination at this point.
4: it's like
3: going to see the counselor again.
0: You played a game of ping pong, that's correct?
3: Many.
0: Yeah, and you were so good that... You almost broke up?
3: I crushed her.
0: You crushed her? Wow.
3: I was going to go pro when I was younger, but I decided to do other things.
0: Wow. Like date.
3: Yeah. Wow. Turns out maybe you can do both. So.
0: Maybe you can do both.
3: Yeah.
0: Wait, was it genuinely that bad? Were you that...
3: No, she's actually okay. She does
0: She's
3: right.
0: actually okay. Yeah. Is she here tonight?
3: She is. She's here. Yeah.
0: Hello. Oh, wow. Yeah,
1: notice they're not sitting next to each
0: other. Yeah, it's wild. They have a person between... can I ask, in the middle, do you know these people?
4: Yeah, I do.
0: You're not just a human shield that they've pulled in?
4: A little bit.
0: Yeah. And your partner's name is... we'll move the microphone one more. Yeah.
5: I'm Hannah.
0: Hannah. Hello, Hannah.
5: Hello.
0: So Joey said that it was all fine. Come on. Was it?
5: Well, I was wearing a ring on this hand about a week ago, but as you might have noticed,
0: wow,
5: it's gone.
4: Whoa.
0: And so your former fiancé is furious that you've run off with the table tennis player, huh?
5: That's exactly right.
0: Is that...
6: Wow.
0: I mean, this feels like, oddly, an episode
4: of
0: Jerry Springer all of a sudden. But so is that because of... Or have you had, like, an allergic reaction? Or is it like you genuinely are no longer engaged or...?
5: No.
0: Okay,
5: no.
0: Good.
5: No, we'll be playing a deciding match after this, actually.
0: Wow. Come down to the pod. That is high stakes. Almost as high stakes as this game of I'm With Stupid. Let's get back to the damn
6: Unbelievable
0: quiz.
6: Unbelievable story.
0: Any questions at all at this stage, Bill?
6: I've never heard about a ping pong breakup story. That's got to be a first.
0: I think so. Even in the world of ping pong, they're notoriously committed partners. They partner for life, much like penguins.
6: Absolutely.
0: So, Joey, you have to choose from the following four subjects. We have Albo Salvo. Which sounds like the Aussiest thing I've ever said out loud. The Kids Are Not All Right, Fight or Flight, or The Mystery Box.
3: The Kids Are Not All Right.
0: The Kids Are Not All Right. Okay, contestants, have a listen to this. More test results are in for Australian kids. Have a listen.
7: Australian high school students have recorded their worst results for... as part of a global test.
0: Aussie students have recorded their worst results for what? Bill Bailey.
6: Beer bongs.
0: Really? Yes. It's a tragedy, and the Australian Institute of Bongs has put in so much work to improve their times.
6: They had grants to make those bongs better.
0: It's a shame how they've slid.
6: Yes. Or bing bongs, as they would call them.
0: Yeah. okay, we're sliding.
6: Sorry, I'll get my coat.
0: No. All of a sudden, I am captivated with the idea of bongs as a demonstration event at the Brisbane Olympics now. like the iron bong competition. There's something in it. Irving Majumdar. Aussie students have recorded their worst results in what?
4: As a teacher, I do know this. In NAPLAN results, I believe it is. I think it is. And I was actually...

0: outrage last year when they were also bad. Some newspaper articles, I made a video about it, they were saying that it was female teachers' fault because we're too boring and like men and like young boys can't respect us enough. And that's why NAPLAN results are going down.
1: Wow.
0: Yeah. Oh. How annoying is that? Yeah, it's just like, it made me really pissed off.
2: I feel ill-equipped to improvise. Oh, no.
0: Sorry. Obviously, that is not the truth. But
1: sorry, yeah. I drifted off during that. Sorry. I'm sorry. I couldn't resist it. Sorry. I'm sorry.
0: No, all right. You get it.
2: I tell you what, you would have loved Nick's show at the Edinburgh Festival.
3: Oh. I have a show for you.
2: if you like a certain type of person, that was your show.
1: I'm sorry. So sorry.
0: It's all good.
2: Nick Shuler, Aussie students have recorded their worst result for what?
3: I think because they all vape now, is it lung capacity?
2: Oh. That's probably, you know, that would make sense, definitely.
3: Yeah. We've got popcorn lung.
2: Popcorn lung. And nowhere near as delicious as it sounds.
0: Yeah.
2: Okay, so those are all arguably answers. So, Joey, over to you. You could lock in lung capacity, NAPLAN results. Bongs.
4: Got a couple of melons.
2: Or you could lock in an answer of your own. And I will say, it's wide open.
5: Well, the correct answer's been given, so I can't beat that.
2: You technically, no.
5: And I'm not funny, I can't beat that.
0: No.
2: And we know how
0: maybe.
2: We know how competitive you are at the cost of popularity. So So your answer is?
5: I've learned my lesson. I'm going to go for the lung capacity.
2: Lung capacity. Yeah, yeah. They've got the worst ever results in lung capacity. Yeah, I feel in it. What can only be described as an impressive twist of events. Okay, so let's have a listen and see if Joey and Nick took the points.
6: Australian high school students have recorded their worst results for reading and maths as part of a global test.
0: What? Mm. Surely that's NAPLAN.
2: No, it's not because it's a global test.
1: Oh.
0: Okay, but I get a
2: what
0: point
2: does the
0: anyway.
2: N for
0: I feel like
2: NAPLAN.
0: That, come on. So, what, you hate women? Okay.
3: Yeah, I feel like it is sexist if you don't give her
0: a point. Yeah, you have
3: Joey.
0: To give me a point because I'm a woman.
1: Come on.
0: And I'm brown. Come on.
2: I'll give you that little bit of token representation when I get cast in the Asian Comedy All-Star Gala.
0: You get all the other All-Star Galas. Yeah.
2: No, I don't. it was maths. It was absolutely reading and maths. But thankfully, our kids' maths results were so bad that they literally couldn't understand the results. So the system works. Their self-esteem is still ebullient. Unfortunately, no points for you, though. Thank you for playing. Give it up for Joey. Next up, we have Tash. Where is Tash? Oh, Tash right there. Hello, Tash.
7: Hi.
2: Tash, you... Am I correct? You've moved to Australia from Brighton in the UK.
7: That's right.
2: A year ago. Wow. Yeah. Welcome.
7: Thank you so much.
2: And so what have you been doing lately, apart from moving to Australia?
7: Figuring out Australia.
2: Right.
7: And it's really weird when you've moved to somewhere and you kind of cling on to these things from home. Because I look at Bill Bailey and I'm like, oh, it's my friend. It's my friend from home. I've never met each other.
2: Bill,
7: before.
2: Have you met Tash?
7: Never, yeah.
1: Yeah, we are friends, yeah.
2: Okay, good. Good to know. So that must be disorienting for both of you, this whole experience.
7: He didn't tell me he was coming, it's a bit awkward, actually.
1: It is a bit awkward.
2: It is awkward. fancy sorting it out over a game of aggressive ping pong, maybe. Yeah. I don't know. So you also, though, this is interesting. I've done my research. You were in a choir that did a Chapel Roan tribute gig?
7: Yeah, it was great. That was one of the things that I decided to do when I moved here was try and do something to meet people, and one of those was a choir. And it turned out that I thought I was going to do lots of songs, but they just do all songs of the same artist, and it was Chapel Roan, and it was great. It was fun and fabulous. And
2: wonderful.
7: Yeah.
2: And did you meet people?
7: Yeah, I did.
2: You did?
7: I did.
2: Wonderful.
7: And it's been really lovely. And
2: great.
7: Important.
2: I feel that's just such a positive and heartwarming story. It'd be mean of me to try to make fun of it.
7: It's wholesome, isn't it? You can't make fun of
2: it. I just
7: want
2: to welcome you and embrace you and say that is wonderful and good on you and your weird ass choir. Now, let's see. you have the following topics to choose from. We have Albo Salvo, Fight or Flight, or The Mystery Box.
8: Oh, what's in the box?
7: I'm going to go for, I can't say it in an Australian way, Albo's Salvo.
2: Wow.

0: That sounded like you were reporting on it for the BBC.
1: I know.
0: Anthony Albanese gave the ABC a blast last week.
2: It cost $5. The ABC were told this. And the ABC should do better.
0: Right. So Albo has demanded the ABC do better after not reporting what cost $5. Irvi Majumdar.
1: Bribing people to vote for Labour.
0: Wow, is it that cheap?
1: Yeah. That's all it takes these days.
0: It doesn't take much. $5. Trump just announced it was 5,000 per man, woman and child in America.
1: Mm. Yeah, we're like the little sibling of that.
0: Oh, just $5 for a vote.
3: $5. That's a cheap date.
0: Yeah, that's... Nick Shuler. Albo has demanded the ABC do better after not reporting what cost $5.
4: Was it the legal advice he got about how to give out grants to community organisations?
0: Oh.
4: It seems like that cost about $5.
0: So that was the problem.
4: Yeah.
0: Just not the right lawyers.
4: Yeah, you got to pay more.
0: A $5 lawyer. Nick, are you a qualified lawyer? Are you a trained lawyer?
4: I'm an unqualified.
0: Lawyer.
4: I have a law degree, but I never... became a lawyer.
0: So how much would it cost for you to look over what the
4: I'd do it for 10.
0: 10?
4: Yeah. Yeah, I reckon 10.
0: All of a sudden we're in a competitive tender.
4: Yeah.
1: Good to know for later.
4: I'll review documents for $10.
0: Okay, that's
1: really?
0: Good to know.
1: Yeah.
4: I'll provide an opinion.
1: Great, I've got heaps. Right. Yeah.
3: So you'd take dollars, you would be corrupted, would you? For the law.
4: Yeah. I mean, so...
3: I'm just saying, you know, two wrongs don't make a white. I'm just saying.
0: All right. Oh, yeah. That's good. I'm sensing a spicy new encore set at the Vaudeville. Yeah. The future of future of comedy.
3: Oh, I still can't believe you called your show that. Well,
0: Bill Bailey, Albo.
3: I don't know
0: which sounds
3: about,
0: like it should be part of the title of a Nick Shuler show, but it's just a nickname for the Prime Minister.
3: Okay.
0: Albo's
3: something about $5.
0: Yeah, five. He said the ABC should better after not reporting something cost $5.
3: Not reporting something. Is it a show that's called something like Extreme Skin Flints or something? Something, you know, just cheap skates on holiday or something.
0: It's having a crack at people that come over here and don't spend more than $5.
3: Yeah, exactly.
0: Wow.
3: Yeah.
0: It could absolutely work. Look, these are all options, arguably. And Tash, let me ask you, what would you like to look in? Are you looking skin flints? Like he's angry at not reporting on skin flints who don't spend enough in Australia.
3: Yes.
0: I think that is right. Irvi Majumdar said it costs $5 to buy votes, buy a vote. Yeah. And Nick Shuler said $5. I can't. It was so long ago.
4: The legal advice.
0: Legal advice for $5. Yeah, you could lock in any of those or an answer of your own, and I'll make it worth 12 points.
5: Oh, my God.
3: Wow.
5: Well, I was going to say, like, a chocolate bar that he tried to buy, but I feel like that's not... I feel like I'm going to go with the Labour bribe.
1: Oh, great. Thanks.
0: Yeah, go with a Labour bribe. Yeah. And it's a bribe to vote. I want to point that out. It's a specific bribe. It's not like a $5 to build a bridge or something like that. It's for a vote. Okay, let's have a listen and see if you took the points.
6: Do you have an honorary membership to the Marrickville Golf Club, and have you declared it?
2: A lot of clubs, local community basings, they say, oh, we'll give the local member honorary membership. Apparently that happened 15 years ago or something. The ABC were told this. And the ABC should do better.
0: Yeah, joke's on you, PM. The ABC will never improve. We will not do better. Just plateau. Since the 70s. It's been a joyous run. Unfortunately, though, you did not take the points, but thank you, Tash, for playing.
3: Thank you, Tash.
0: And next up we have John. Where is John? We're finding John. There is John. Welcome, John. Welcome to TGIF. We are running out of time, but quick question. I believe that you have a dog.
7: I do.
0: That is the same breed of dog as the dog that Bill grew up with, which raises a number of questions, but... What breed of dog is that?
7: A West Highland Terrier.
3: That's it. That's exactly it.
7: Inga. Oh.
3: My God. The father, you're here.
0: I am.
3: So long we've been apart.
0: See, I also once had a West Highland White Terrier, but I feel like it's the comedy festival gig all over again, like I'm just forcing myself in this conversation now. But that's it. They're a wonderful dog, the West Highland White Terrier.
3: They are.
7: A very loyal dog.
3: Yep.
7: And very annoying dog.
3: Yes.
7: But a great dog.
3: They're fantastic dogs. And they were bred white as well because they couldn't be seen otherwise.
7: Well, they did breed orange ones.
3: Yes.
7: But they kept getting shot on the hunts, mistaken for foxes.
3: Oh, I see. Ah, yes. Yes. I don't know where that was
0: going. Wow, that took a real turn.
3: Yes. Yeah.

0: No, but you're right. You're absolutely right. No, they were deliberately bred.
1: And as we say on this day, remembering those West Highland Terriers, never forget. Now, okay, we've got to do this quickly. We are rapidly running out of time. So you have to choose from Fight or Flight or the Mystery Box.
2: Fight or Flight.
1: Fight or Flight. And we are going to go, okay, Fight or Flight. Here we go. This week, Trump faced an unexpected plane malfunction on Air Force One.
0: Oh.
1: I took a terrible moment to have a sip.
0: Oh.
1: Okay, wait, what?
0: Oh.
1: We're just out of time.
0: Yes.
1: Okay.
0: I knew the answer as well.
1: Oh. What was it? For a million points?
0: It was the right wing was dangerously unstable.
1: For a million points. We are sadly out of time. And the scores are, it was very close. Irby was on 7, Nick was on 9, but on 1,010,000 points is Bill Bailey. You can catch Bill Bailey's show, Vaudeville, all around the country. You can catch Irby Majumdar touring around Victoria. And you can catch Nick Schuller with the police. And you can just catch him. Thank you very much for tuning in to TGIF Live at the George Negus Memorial Concert Hall. Once again, for Bill Bailey, Irby Majumdar and Nick Schuller, I'm Charlie Pickering. Have a great weekend.

0: Adam Storey with ABC News. Military veteran and Liberal MP Andrew Hastie says he's accepted an explanation from Barnaby Joyce over the One Nation cartoon that labelled him a traitor. Isabella Tolhurst reports.
1: One Nation released a cartoon to social media that called Andrew Hastie a traitor 8 times for giving evidence in former SAS Corporal Ben Robert Smith's defamation case. But Pauline Hanson and Barnaby Joyce this week denied ever calling him a traitor and refused to take down the cartoon. Mr. Hastie called the pair lying cowards in response. He says Mr. Joyce has since reached out and explained he didn't know about the cartoon. Mr. Hastie says he accepts the explanation and only called him a liar because he thought Barnaby was protecting Pauline Hanson. The former soldier now says Senator Hanson is the only lying coward.
0: A friend of murder victim Molly Ticehurst says they can begin to grieve properly after her killer was sentenced to 28 years in prison. Daniel Billings has been sentenced after pleading guilty to stabbing his former partner to death in her Forbes home in 2024. Billings will be eligible for parole in 2024. Speaking outside court, childhood friend Aidan Clark says it's been a long process to reach this moment.
2: We will always grieve. The hole will always be there. It's been a long, strenuous 2.5 years, just with so many adjournments and the unknown. We finally have come to the end of this process and now we move on to the next.
0: Queensland's opposition is calling on the Queensland government to take responsibility for its worsening financial position. Sarah Richards reports.
3: S&P Global Ratings has confirmed today it has lowered its long-term issuer credit rating on Queensland to AA from AA+. Treasurer David Janetsky says the downgrade was the legacy of the former Labor government.
4: And we've had to go out and build hospitals and schools and roads and bridges that the former Labor government never did.
3: Shadow Treasurer Cameron Dick says this was their budget and their decisions.
5: I delivered 5 budgets, and after each and every one of those budgets, Queensland received a AA+ credit rating with a stable outlook.
3: The state has held the previous credit rating since 2009.
0: The planned Great Koala National Park on the mid-north coast has received a funding boost after the federal Senate gave the green light to a new carbon credit method. The Senate voted yesterday to allow state governments to earn carbon credits for protecting public forests. The state's Environment Minister Penny Sharp says the income from the credits will fund the rehabilitation of thousands of hectares of state forest, and the government plans to legislate the park by the end of the year.
6: There's already around 300,000 hectares that is reserved and will become the park, and then we'll add the additional 176,000. The forests are there right now, people can visit them, but the park will be open as soon as we can.
0: A series of memorials and vigils will be held across the United States in the coming hours, 25 years on from the September 11 terrorist attacks. Tweon Fitzpatrick reports.
7: A commemoration ceremony will begin at the 9/11 Memorial Plaza of the World Trade Center in New York, during which the names of the victims will be read out from 8:46 North American Eastern Daylight Time, the moment the first plane crashed into the North Tower. The reading will be punctuated by 7 silences, 6 to mark the times the planes crashed and buildings fell, and the 7th to honour the first responders and survivors.

0: who've since died from 9/11-related illnesses. Memorial services are also taking place at the other crash sites at the Pentagon and in Pennsylvania.
1: The Australian and Fijian governments have recognised the courage of 22 Fijians who helped communities during severe floods in New South Wales in 2022. The group received citations from the state government during a ceremony in Fiji this week. Fiji's employment minister says their actions reflected the values of care, service and resilience that Fijians carry with them overseas. The group also included seven workers who just arrived in the state's north under the Pacific Australian Labour Mobility Scheme. They helped evacuate elderly residents in Lismore, assisted children and animals, and distributed relief supplies. And official figures show Britain's economy has grown at the fastest annual rate in 18 months, helped by a boost from artificial intelligence and despite challenges from the US-Iran war. The Office for National Statistics figures show British GDP was 1.6% higher in July than a year earlier and growing at the fastest annual rate since February 2025. It also exceeded economists' forecasts of 1.2% growth. The weather for tomorrow, isolated showers along the north coast and adjacent ranges. There's the slight chance of thunderstorms about the northern ranges during the afternoon. It'll be dry and partly cloudy elsewhere. For Sydney, an overnight low of 11, followed by a partly cloudy day, a top of 21, sunny on Sunday and 23. ABC News at 6:05.
2: Good evening and welcome to PM. I'm Samantha Donovan, coming to you from the lands of the Wurundjeri people of the Kulin Nation in Melbourne. Tonight, 25 years on, Australians remember the shocking September 11 terror attacks on the United States. Also, scientists find evidence Tasmanian devils lived in Western Australia for thousands of years. And fans of American football treated to a memorable game in Melbourne.
3: Everyone's 49ers fan. Everyone wants them to win because they came and embraced Melbourne. They've been fantastic, mate. They've been here a week. They've embraced the city and Melburnians love them.
2: Today, Australians are marking the 25th anniversary of the shocking terror attacks in the United States on September 11, 2001. 19 terrorists associated with the Islamist extremist group Al-Qaeda hijacked four aeroplanes. They intentionally flew two of them into the Twin Towers of the World Trade Center in Manhattan. A third plane was flown into the Pentagon in Virginia, and a fourth plane crashed in a field in Pennsylvania after heroic passengers fought the hijackers. Nearly 3,000 people died in the attacks, including more than 440 emergency service workers. David Bergman is an Australian Army major. On September 11, 2001, he was an Army engineer training with colleagues in Canada. A few weeks later, he was seconded to the New York Port Authority Police Department to help with the search and recovery efforts at the World Trade Center site in New York.
4: The primary recovery efforts were where the towers once stood. So that was where they were still looking for potentially people that had survived, but where the majority of people were expected to be found.
2: Was there still hope, even at that stage, that they might find people alive? This is how many weeks in?
4: I think there was a level of hope for some people.
2: David Bergman, what were some of the most memorable finds for you that you came across in that rubble that perhaps really reminded you of the work people had been doing and the lives people had been living?
4: When the buildings collapsed, they collapsed downwards, and so I was standing on I estimated approximately 80 feet below ground level, and we were working on the 72nd floor. And the reason we knew that was because the desk spaces and everything had just been compressed down. So there were personal effects of people that had just had to walk away from their desk. That was a strong reminder that people had been at work and they walk away, and 2 months later, it's part of the recovery process.
2: What was that like for you emotionally? I'm sure as an Army member, you try not to get emotional about things, but I imagine it was.
4: I was fully embraced as a member of the teams that I worked with. However, they had all been involved since the first day, and so their experiences go back to losing colleagues. In the crew room before we would go on duty, for example, there were posters of all the personnel that had been lost. Again, there was time of reflection and prayers for a number of people, and then everyone would

0: CrossAs and other associated volunteer organisations. So people really rallied. It was very interesting how they could come from something that was so tragic and really be highly motivated to push on and get the job done.
1: Do you remember any particular acts that struck you as just being extraordinary in that environment?
0: Our liaison officer was the Chief Commissioner of New York Police's main go-to person, a person by the name of Detective Jerry Kane. And what stirs me and gives a good reflection is when he recounted to me towards the end of the trip when we'd developed quite a lot of rapport, he asked me, look, did you ever see people that were jumping on the TV? And I responded, yes, I did. And he just said, look, when I arrived, that was happening all around me, but that was probably the 9th or 10th worst thing that occurred to me that day that I saw. And so just that comment where one incident can be absolutely tragic, when it's put into that context, gives you an idea of just the difficulties that individuals encountered that day.
1: You then went on to serve with the Australian Defence Force in Afghanistan. How did your experience of the September 11 terror attacks influence your service there?
0: I had no concerns at all about the fact of why we were there and what we were trying to achieve in Afghanistan and the ultimate goal of having Afghanistan in a far better place and without that terrorist oversight that had led to the events. I went to Afghanistan in 2008 and I was in command of an American unit which was tasked with demining the Bagram airfield. And so my ability to relate to Americans was very enhanced because of my experience of working to an American team during my time at Ground Zero. It enhanced the standing because you could imagine that everyone in the United States military would want to have been involved with that recovery effort.
1: What would you like people to think about September 11th? What would you like them to remember?
0: I think the important thing to remember is that it was a very blazing attack on Western society as a whole, and the consequences of that led to our long-term involvement in trying to address the root cause of that, and that was in Afghanistan. And I know from my two deployments to Afghanistan and all of my friends who have deployed, everyone that deployed to Afghanistan were fully committed to making Afghanistan a better country. And they were given a huge opportunity that everyone from the Australian Defence Force and the Australian people provided that opportunity. The fact that the opportunity didn't result in the outcome that we were all working very hard to do is no failing to the individuals and the collective approach that we took in trying to deal with that issue.
1: Australian Army Major David Bergman. And Major Bergman has donated three items from his recovery work at the World Trade Centre to the Australian War Memorial in Canberra: a banknote, a piece of window glass, and a piece of marble from the Twin Towers forecourt. You can see them as you enter the new Afghanistan Gallery at the memorial. Our reporter Angus Randall has more on the legacy of the September 11 terror attacks.
2: John Blaxland was working on exchange for the US Department of Defence in Washington, D.C., when news started filtering out that planes had hit the Pentagon and the World Trade Centre.
3: And I went home that evening and we lived in Old Town Alexandria, just across the river from Defence Intelligence Agency, just down the river from the Pentagon. Our house was full of smoke from the Pentagon fires. The next day we went into work, sandbags, machine guns, checkpoints, a free and open post-Cold War city, really entered into the 9/11 era.
2: He's a professor of international security and intelligence studies at ANU. Over 25 years, he's seen how the September 11 attacks and subsequent war on terror changed the way America goes to war.
3: It's generated a slightly cavalier approach to the use of military force. One, because in both Iraq and Afghanistan, for a number of years, the adversary, the enemy, was really a, you know, technologically inferior threat. But of course, in hindsight, we know that the strategy was deeply flawed, and trillions of dollars later, the United States found itself with, you know, multiple iterations of problems with ISIS, and then, of course, now we're seeing the problems with Iran.
2: In a statement commemorating the anniversary of 9/11, ASIO spy boss Mike Burgess has given an insight into how terrorists

0: have changed their tactics. He says mass assaults that might take years to plan have been largely replaced by individuals and small groups using basic weapons to launch their attacks. And the speed and anonymity of the internet means a vulnerable person can be radicalised by someone they've never met.
1: The lone actor sitting in a basement watching videos and getting essentially turned into a would-be terrorist by watching things and being indoctrinated online. What used to be something that you could direct the intelligence agencies to collect on the degree of confidence that you had it nailed has become much more challenging.
0: Despite these challenges, ASIO says it's foiled 33 major terrorism plots since 2014. And since the attack on Bondi, it's disrupted 16 cases where a terrorist threat was considered serious but not necessarily imminent. America's September 11 commemorations will begin overnight Australian time. New York City Police Commissioner Jessica Tisch says there will be heightened security measures across Lower Manhattan.
2: There will be layers of security that are highly visible and others that the public will not see. New Yorkers can expect to see uniformed officers throughout the area, along with members of our Counterterrorism Bureau heavy weapons teams and other specialized resources deployed as part of the operation.
0: Many Australians will be travelling to the US to pay their respects. Alison Thompson delivered first aid in the aftermath of the World Trade Center attacks.
3: As I got down towards the area, people were coming at me like zombies and cell phones to the air, but no one was speaking. And I went deeper in and started CPR on somebody, then went a little further on. And long story short, I heard the great rumble and I was under the North Tower and it came down.
0: She founded a non-profit disaster response organization in the wake of the attacks, devoting her life to helping others.
3: I choose to honour my friends that died that day, and since then I've been in every major disaster around the world and helping people. So out of such bad stuff, hope for humanity really came.
0: US President Donald Trump is expected to commemorate the attacks at the Pentagon. The New York Times reports the president wanted to make a speech at the New York Memorial, but the annual event has long barred speeches over concerns about politicising the tragedy.
4: Angus Randall reporting. This is PM. I'm Samantha Donovan. You can hear all our programs live or later on ABC Listen. The ABC has revealed a New South Wales police officer has kept his job despite being found guilty of assaulting a man who was being wheeled into hospital on a gurney by paramedics. The state government is backing the police as it faces pressure over its handling of the increasing violence of organised crime gangs. Sean Tarek Goodwin prepared this report.
5: I don't want to have to go to hospital. I want to go to my grandmother's.
6: Yeah, you can go there after.
7: A Western Sydney man stands groggy, confused and angry in his bedroom. His family think he's had an overdose and they've called police for help.
8: So it doesn't matter who's called, you are unconscious.
7: Senior Constable Stephen Hyde and Constable Talisi Arlo coax him into an ambulance and get him to the Blacktown Hospital car park. They're also frustrated. Restrained in a stretcher, the man tosses his water bottle over his shoulder toward the officers. Hyde snaps, hitting him in the side of the head, and Officer Arlo puts him in a headlock.
9: Rip your shoulder off if you don't listen to me. Slowly.
7: 3 years later, a district court judge has ruled that Hyde assaulted the man and sentenced the officer to a 12-month good behaviour bond. The police force has retained him, although he's lost rank and faces 2 years of restricted duties. Officer Arlo has not been charged over the incident.
10: This is obviously a pretty concerning turn of events. I believe that it's still being finalised in the court, but the officer in question has been subject to disciplinary action.
7: That's Deputy Premier Prue Carr. It's the second time in recent weeks that body-worn footage has created problems for police. That comment was made by an officer after an evening of violent clashes between police and protesters at a rally against Israeli President Isaac Herzog in Sydney in February. The Law Enforcement Conduct Commission is investigating whether police broke policies or the law that night.
11: It's really important that we allow the investigation, an independent investigation, to do its work, to do its job.
7: That's Premier Chris Minns speaking last week. He and his police minister, Yasmin Catley, declined to criticise police in the aftermath of that event.
12: They were caught in an impossible situation. They did their job,
11: by keeping those groups separate, and we want to thank them for their service to the people of New South Wales.
7: University of Sydney criminologist Dr. Garner Clancy says both the Western Sydney incident and the protest demonstrate a balancing act for police.
6: You're encouraged to kind of use appropriate use of force. In this situation, you need to be communicating more effectively with someone with mental illness or someone experiencing distress. In this situation, a kind of hotbed of political protest, you need to kind of respect and understand the right to protest, the right to kind of voice concerns.
7: While civil libertarians have criticised the state government for supporting the force, the government is also facing pressure on another front. Escalating underworld crime has resulted in a spate of mistaken identity killings in recent weeks, prompting many to call for the state government to do more to empower the police. Here's opposition leader Kelly Sloan.
12: When you have parents being targeted at pickup, when you have people having their hands chopped off by machetes, grandparents being kidnapped and murdered, something is seriously wrong. These criminal organisations are giving the big middle finger to this government and to the police minister.
7: Criminologist Garner Clancy again.
6: Police and other agencies are dealing with a diversity of complex situations. That is inevitably going to create kind of political tensions. How much force do you, what powers do you allocate to police? How much funding do you allocate? What sorts of funding?
7: He says sometimes the politics can get in the way of good policy.
6: Inevitably, when it's politicised, we end up with a relatively narrow range of options presented to us. More powers, more police, longer sentences, and that frequently misses a number of the features that might best be exploited to prevent those problems.
4: Dr. Garner Clancy from the University of Sydney. Sean Tarek Goodwin with that report. A new study suggests that Tasmanian devils lived alongside humans for thousands of years. The evidence for the theory wasn't found in Tassie, but in Western Australia's Pilbara region during excavations in Juggan Gorge. Amy Rosbach prepared this report.
13: These days, you may encounter the screaming and growling of this carnivorous marsupial in Tasmania. But the Tasmanian devils once roamed WA's Pilbara region. Paleontologist Dr. Tim Churchill is from the University of New South Wales and is part of a team that's been studying the Juggan Gorge site.
14: We do know that they existed on the mainland before they went extinct at around 3,000 years ago, but we never actually found physical evidence of them in the Pilbara. But what's even more interesting is how frequently they seem to be visiting the Juggan Gorge rock shelter over the last 45,000 years. We find lots of evidence of bones that have been chewed by devils and bones that have been digested by devils.
13: It's the same site that gained international attention in 2020 when mining giant Rio Tinto detonated explosives, causing extensive damage to rock shelters. Since then, research and rehabilitation has been underway under the direction of traditional owners. Dr. Churchill explains two very clear specimens of the devil have been found, including part of a jaw and tooth.
14: One dating from the Holocene at around 7,000 years ago, and the other dating to before the last glacial maximum at around 43 to 47,000 years old.
13: The new research also shows the devils were frequently visiting the Juggan Gorge rock shelters and would have lived alongside humans.
14: Devils obviously played quite an important role as almost like the clean-up crew. If you have a site that's heavily used by humans and there's a lot of that sort of bone remains left about, you can bet the Tasmanian devils will be there pretty consistently as long as there's food. So I think that this is what's particularly interesting about this story is that Tasmanian devils may have had a much closer place in the lives of ancient Australians than we previously recognised.
13: The Tasmanian devil was once found across the Australian mainland, with skeletal remains previously discovered in other locations. But a big question remains. What happened to them? Researchers believe the arrival of the dingo may be to blame.
14: However, the mechanism of that has always been heavily debated. Did the dingo directly kill and eat the devils, or were they just competing with them over food sources? Now we can kind of add an extra piece to that puzzle. Perhaps maybe dingoes replaced the devils kind of as a man's best friend, as the scavenger of their of their bones and their waste.
13: Bill Bateman is an associate professor and behavioural ecologist at Curtin University. He wasn't involved in this research.
15: I think it's possible, and I'm sure it contributed. We do know that dingoes are much better hunters and scavengers than both Tasmanian devils and probably Tasmanian tigers as well. I do think also

0: though there was probably a likely effect of climate change to push the population down, and then you just have another competitor to push them into extinction.
1: But he's particularly interested in the connection between the devils and humans.
0: It's fantastic evidence, but it's exactly what you'd expect from the biology of this animal. They're not great hunters. They are great scavengers. So that in a way, it's a kind of similar relationship to something like leopards and hyenas in Africa.
1: The Buruguri Gurama Land Committee has provided a statement about the discovery. Chair Birchall Hayes said finding the remains at the Juggan Rock shelters again highlights their incredible significance both culturally and scientifically. He went on to say the conclusion they were scavenging off human camps more than 40,000 years ago again links ancestors of the Buruguri Gurama people to the area.
2: That report from Amy Rossbach and Isabel Massali. Well, even though we're in the midst of the AFL and rugby league finals, American football has been drawing all the attention today. Two Californian teams travelled to Melbourne for the US National Football League's first ever regular season game in Australia. More than 100,000 fans packed the MCG for the game, which saw the San Francisco 49ers beat the LA Rams. Oliver Gordon filed this report.
3: Eddie Pinero has it on the tee, and the 2026 NFL Melbourne game is underway.
4: More than 100,000 fans look on as history is made in Melbourne. A vast spectacle of cultural exchange, evident in the small NFL pitch laid out on the vast expanse of the MCG turf, and the gestures of field umpires breaking with NFL tradition and pointing their two fingers straight out in front after the game's first score.
5: NFL history, this one, a chip shot from 20 yards out, is up and gone. And you see right here, the Australian rules football signal for the good field goal. That one really more so for the score.
4: The star-studded LA Rams started the game favourites to beat the San Francisco 49ers, but went into halftime 3 points down. US pop group The Jonas Brothers took centre stage for the halftime show, covering Australian classics as part of their set. The LA Rams, who'd faced criticism for arriving just a day before the game, started to fade in the second half, which some pundits predicted could happen as a result of jet lag. The 49ers arrived a week ago to start acclimatising in Melbourne, and the strategy appeared to be paying off. And all the while, across Australia, NFL watch parties were held. In Melbourne's CBD, a well-known pub was transformed into a base for fans of the 49ers. Melbourne man Don was amongst the crowd.
6: It's rocking! Touchdown early in the third quarter, mate. It's unbelievable. Like, you know, everyone wants him to win because they came and embraced Melbourne. They've been fantastic, mate. They've been here a week. They've embraced the city, and Melburnians love them.
4: It's a sentiment shared by fellow new 49ers fan Michelle.
7: I love the Niners because they got here early, they embraced the city. Rams got here like a day before, arrogant, and let's go Niners!
8: Are you learning the rules of NFL, American football, as you go?
7: No, I have no idea what's going on, but all I know is everyone's chanting defense behind me, so let's go defense and let's embrace it, have fun.
4: After extending their lead to 17-7, it was the 49ers defense that made the defining play late in the game, stopping the Rams from scoring right on their goal line.
5: They got the stop, and they did! What a stand from San Francisco!
4: The San Francisco 49ers held onto their lead, securing an upset win and delighting their gathered fans in Melbourne. Laurel Fong is part of the 49ers marketing team and travelled to Australia for the game.
9: It is something that we've been looking forward to for so long, that to actually clinch the win is huge. And that just makes us want to come back again and again and again. And it just proves that us coming in a little early, get acquainted with the community, get acquainted with like the turf, the everything, was the right move. And our coach knew what he was doing.
4: 49ers coach Kyle Shanahan paid tribute to the team's supporters after the win.
10: It felt like home once we got here. I'm glad the guys went out and played like that too.
4: It's a disappointing loss for the LA Rams fans, particularly for Danita, who travelled from California for the game.
11: It was fun until the Rams started losing. But it was really exciting. Lots of people. Yeah, it was a good experience. We're Rams fans, do or die, you know, so we're going to be at the next game too.
4: The NFL has a multi-year contract with the Victorian government to host at least two games in Melbourne, with an option for a third.
2: It's certainly been a big day in Melbourne, Oliver Gordon reporting. And that's PM for this week. PM's producer is John Stewart. Technical production by Joram Toth and Mark Cash. I'm Samantha Donovan. I'm away for the next few weeks. Barbara Miller will be bringing you PM. I hope you have a great weekend. Good night.

0: Adam Storey with ABC News. Fresh attacks on oil infrastructure and shipping routes in the Middle East have caused oil prices to hit new highs today. It has global markets on edge with fears the surge could cause a spike in domestic inflation. David Chow has more.
1: The oil price is now at its highest level since May, so a four-month high, and that's another way to put it, and that's bad news for local petrol and diesel prices, inflation, as well as interest rates down the line. The international benchmark, Brent crude oil, since last night, in one night alone, has jumped something like 7.5%, which is a huge spike in a very short amount of time. Yesterday, it crossed the $100 a barrel mark, and that caused markets to freak out, and that market freak out has basically continued today.
0: The head of the domestic spy agency, ASIO, Mike Burgess, says the global terror landscape has improved since the September 11 terror attacks 25 years ago. Mr. Burgess has used the anniversary to warn of the persistent threat of terrorism, revealing ASIO has foiled 16 potential terrorist attacks since the Bondi attacks last December. But he told the podcast Mitchell Unlimited the ability of national security agencies to counter terror threats has improved, and some global terror threats have been diminished.
2: I think we are, because we have better capabilities as a result of 9/11 and the investments and the action taken since then. And yes, you know, bin Laden was found. Al-Qaeda isn't what it was yesterday. ISIL's caliphate was defeated through the last 25 years. So, yeah, we're in a better place. But unfortunately, violent extremism and transnational terrorism still exists.
0: An internal investigation by the Federal Police into the mistaken arrest of a First Nations teenager in Canberra has cleared the agency of discrimination and using excessive force. Georgia Roberts reports.
3: In November last year, police drew their guns on an Indigenous 17-year-old boy at a Woden bus interchange and handcuffed him before realising they had the wrong person. The 17-year-old had been mistaken for a man armed with a knife who had earlier allegedly attempted to carjack a vehicle near Woden. The Commonwealth Ombudsman found the police subjected the teenager to an inappropriate, seemingly unlawful and potentially lethal search in a case of mistaken identity. The AFP says it found no evidence to suggest race or discriminatory factors influenced the interactions between police and the teen or that excessive force was used. It says its six professional standards unit investigations into the mistaken arrest won't be made public.
0: US President Donald Trump has repeated his promise to pay $5,000 to every American adult if Republicans retain control of both houses of the US Congress in November, and he's wrapped up a two-day Republican convention in the state of Texas. America's editor John Lyons is in Dallas.
4: In a way, this is the last hurrah for Donald Trump before those midterms. At the moment, he is the president under pressure. The Iran war has been very damaging for him politically. He's at the lowest approval ratings that he's had. At this point, based on the polls at the moment, the Democrats are likely or in a strong position to take the House of Representatives from the Republicans and possibly even the Senate. Tonight I watched the President and I've never seen him fighting this hard. I think Donald Trump can see defeat coming in those midterms and they will try to do everything they can to win those midterm elections.
0: The artificial intelligence company Anthropic says it's identified attempts to use its models for harmful purposes. The BBC's Simon Jones reports.
5: In its latest threat intelligence report, Anthropic identified five cases of its models being used in ways that could support the development of biological weapons and six attempts to write software for conventional weapons, including firearms, missiles and armed drones. They were blocked, but the company warned that without the correct safeguards, there could be catastrophic consequences. Anthropic, which is based in California, also found its tools being used for a cyber espionage campaign linked to Russia and state-sponsored surveillance operations emanating from China and Iran.
0: Three people have been jailed in Hong Kong for organising an annual vigil to mark the Chinese

0: Chinese government's deadly crackdown on protesters in Beijing's Tiananmen Square in 1989. Their cases have been widely condemned by human rights groups since their arrest 5 years ago. The trio was convicted under strict national security laws imposed on Hong Kong by Beijing. And Algeria has given the ambassador from the United Arab Emirates 48 hours to leave as it cuts diplomatic ties with the country. It's also closing its airspace to some UAE aircraft. Algeria has accused the UAE of provocative and hostile acts, but hasn't specified what they were. Isolated showers along the north coast and adjacent ranges tomorrow. The slight chance of thunderstorms about the northern ranges and dry and partly cloudy elsewhere. For Sydney, an overnight low of 11, followed by a partly cloudy day, a top of 21. Sunny on Sunday and 23. ABC News at 25 to 7.
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0: Hello, it is great to be with you and I hope your week has been a good one. In a moment, we're checking in about the pollen season and whether it's come early this year. If you get hay fever and it's playing up earlier than what you'd expect, we'd love to hear from you too. We've got mixtape tonight, of course, and it's all about fashion. We're going to be checking in with a fashion designer who has kicked off a pretty neat project here in Australia to help young designers, to help the environment and beyond. And later tonight, how would you rate your reading speed? Are you fast, slow? Have you ever even thought about it? Or maybe you're right into it and have done a speed reading course or used an app. We'll find out about these apps later, what they're like, and also ask, should we all aspire to be speed readers? But first, let's check in with our mates. Evenings. How often do you check in on your mates at work? Do you feel comfortable speaking up in your workplace if you're not feeling okay about something? Give me a call on 1300 800 222 with your experiences, or you can text me on 0467 922 702. It can be harder in some industries than others, and that's why Mates Australia was founded with a specific focus on the heavy industries. Brad Parker is the CEO of Mates in Construction New South Wales, and he joins me now in studio to tell us a little bit more about the program. It's great to have you with us, Brad.
1: Thanks for having me on, Serene.
2: Looking forward to the chat.
0: We're looking forward to the chat too. Ben, MATES stands for Men Actively Talking to Each Other on Sites. Why focus specifically on heavy industries like construction?
2: Well, you know, MATES is male-dominated industries, and construction from our end, what we found very early on was there was a fund that existed in Queensland that was a redundancy trust fund, but they had a component to it that was insurance for all kinds of people passing away, all kinds of deaths, inside and outside of work. And what they found was about 24% of their claims over a period of time were suicides. And they thought, well, maybe we should dig a little further. Is this, you know, disproportionate rates of suicide? We don't know. So that we went to the, well, they went to the Australian Institute of Suicide Research and Prevention at Griffith University, and they conducted the most comprehensive study in the world into any industry. And what it found in construction was that we did have disproportionate rates of suicide. So we lose a building and construction worker every second day to suicide in this country. We're now 9 times more likely to die by suicide than a workplace accident. Our apprentices are 2.5 times more likely to suicide than other young men in other industries. And the big one that they found that really started MATES was they found that 93% of building and construction workers who had suicided in the past never sought professional help. So there was a challenge smacking us in the face that we knew that we had to do something.
0: Brad, those stats are staggering. What are some of the factors that make these industries so challenging mentally?
2: Well, you know, in the construction industry, and I'll speak to that because that's my forte, but essentially they work long hours. There's heavy alcohol use, drugs, you can throw drugs in the mix. They have relationship problems, probably because of those long working hours.

0: It is a casualised itinerant industry, job insecurity. The life of the project could be as good as the life of the job. They're thinking, what have I got coming next? It is one of the only industries in the world, when you think of it, they work so hard to work themselves out of a job. And so you put all that together, and then the pressures of, you know, cost of living, petrol prices going up. They travel a fair bit to get to their work sites. They travel all over the place. And just all those added other extras that we might experience in other industries on top of, I think we're starting to see why we've got a bit of a problem. But, you know, and construction workers work out in the elements, you know, heat, cold, and then they're coming home to their kids. They're buggered at the end of the day, to be quite honest. And then the kids want them to play with them and all that sort of stuff. And it's very difficult. It can be difficult. I'm not trying to denigrate the industry. I love it. But we do need to understand that we've got some problems.
1: Are these things you've seen personally?
0: Yeah, absolutely. Okay. Absolutely. You know, and I guess what we do with the Mates model is, or the Mates program is, I often say that mental health and suicide can be complex, but it may not be so complex to fix. The most important component we have in our industry are our people. Maybe the answer lies within our people. Maybe we can create a safe network of carers on the site, people that they feel comfortable going to and talking about these situations. We say, or I say at least, that building and construction workers probably spend more time at work than they do with their loved ones, family or friends. So we think that they're best placed to pick up that something's not right with someone.
1: Okay. And can you elaborate more on that? How does Mates aim to help with that?
0: Yeah, so Mates, what we do is we offer a number of things. We're multimodal, so we offer training and support. One without the other would be insufficient. As a matter of fact, training without support, you can trigger people with our training because we're talking about a tough subject. We're talking about suicide. So three suites of training to begin with: general awareness training, 45 minutes to an hour, you know, and that's about you know, recognizing the signs of when someone's not doing so well. It's breaking down the stigma, demystifying mental health. And then they volunteer, not voluntold, they volunteer to do the next course, which is Connector, and that's 4 hours. That's about a deeper conversation about how you keep someone safe while connecting them to help. And then we have the Assist, the Applied Suicide Intervention Skills Training, 2 days of suicide first aid. If we've got, you know, nine times more likely to die by suicide than a workplace accident. Yeah, we've got all these physical first aiders on site. Why don't we have suicide first aiders, you know? And so we've now trained nationally over 330,000 people in the general awareness training. We've got over 36,000 of those volunteers that are connectors and assist. So we are now starting to create that network of carers, and everybody around the world is looking to what we're doing.
1: I'm going to get to that in a little minute. Brad, what made you get involved in Mates?
0: Well, you know, I've got 4 sons.
1: Okay.
0: And they're at that high-risk demographic, and I was working in the industry, and I thought, you know what, I need to sort of train myself up to be understand a little bit better. You know, you all like to think you're the, you know, father of the year, but you know, I was trying to understand and get to the bottom of why is it that there seems to be an issue with that demographic? Why are they struggling? I needed to understand, and that was my motivation. And the other people have other motivations. They have the lived experience of suicide. They, you know, may have lost someone. Yeah. And maybe I should say that from the start. Anybody that's lost anyone to suicide, whatever you do, don't do the woulda, coulda, shoulda or the what ifs, because even the best of the mental health professionals miss the signs, and sometimes they don't give you signs, you know.
1: Okay.
0: They don't give you anything. But hopefully we're training people. They'll, you know, readily understand now about how to approach it.
1: As you mentioned, the organisation's grown to about 37,000 volunteers nationally.
0: Yes, yes.
1: What are some ways that people can volunteer with Mates?
0: Well, normally through the training, but anybody can get in touch with us on mates.org.au. And but normally within the workplace, that's where we get inundated with people wanting to volunteer for Mates.
1: That's good.
0: Yeah, I know, it's wonderful because it's a program for industry, by industry, created for the industry. And we say nobody owns it, actually. We have unions, we have employers, we're independent, we're Switzerland in the middle, yeah. Right?

0: But the workers just love it. You know, they love the sort of being able to feel as though that they can make a difference. We often say mates helping, mates making a difference, you know.
1: Now, as you mentioned, mates isn't, or as you kind of alluded to, mates isn't just in Australia.
0: Yeah.
1: And the WHO know about you as well, the World Health Organization.
0: Yeah, well, I'll start with the World Health Organization. They recognised that the MATES program was an example of world's best practice back in 2021. Now, who would have thought that a blue-collar industry like building and construction workers in this country would be leading the world in this space, you know? Quite amazing. We've been in New Zealand for, I think, about 8 years, maybe nine. I could be wrong about that, though. My New Zealand brothers and sisters will have a dig at me if I don't get that right. But they're unbelievable in New Zealand. They're sort of, some of the things that they do are amazing with the MATES program, and that's really taken off there. And then we have a pilot running in North America across six states, currently running across six states, and that was through one of our industry partners who employs 77,000 people in the US directly in the construction and energy sector, Quanta Group they're called, and which, you know, that's been magnificent. So I think, you know, I'm just worried we're bitten off a bit more we can chew, but certainly when you're successful,
1: you're a victim
0: of your own success.
1: That's right. You know? That's right. No, yeah. That's right. And Brad, yesterday was Are You Okay Day.
0: Yes.
1: Do you think days like this are important for raising awareness about workplace mental health and safety?
0: Absolutely. Absolutely. You know, some people used to say to me it was tokenistic, but you know what? Yes. If there's just one day, but we used to have fly the flag on one day. So our industry bent on Are You Okay? We used to partner with them and we do fly the flag. And I'll get to fly the flag, but it's now turned into a whole week of events.
1: Okay.
0: Because on Are You Okay Day, we'd often say we're not okay on Are You Okay Day because we're inundated with stuff that we needed to do at Mates. But we have a whole, and I left a couple of Fly the Flag events today, or when it was out on site. And what that's about is getting everybody together, maybe having a barbecue, maybe having a discussion about, you know, I left I left a golf day. They're having a golf day and raising funds for us on Fly the Flag Day. That was unbelievable as well. And that was a civil company in southwestern Sydney. But then I went to another site today out at out the back there at wherever it was, and just out
1: so many places,
0: Wilton,
1: so many initiatives
0: at Wilton, the Seymour White site, out of Wilton, and everybody got together. We had a great barbecue, really good food, and we all spoke about, you know, we celebrate those volunteers.
1: Yes.
0: It's very much about celebrating them, about those people who can intervene in a suicide. That's priceless. And so we celebrate them, and then we just all come together and we have a good well-being day for maybe an hour or two and discuss, you know, well-being in the workplace. And it seems to work, a whole week of events.
1: Week.
0: 901 sites, by the way, across the country.
1: It's
0: unbelievable.
1: It really is unbelievable. Yeah. It is incredible. So where can people go, Brad, if they're in an industry like construction and feel like they might need some extra support? What's the first step?
0: Yeah, well, we have mates in mining, mates in energy, and mates in manufacturing now. You know,
1: so those heavy, as I mentioned,
0: heavy industries. If you're in those industries, by all means, you can.
1: Yeah.
0: I mean, I say go to better mental health support. Just go to any. There's plenty of them around. Like men don't tend to speak up about their problems.
1: Yeah.
0: I'm married to a very tough Croatian woman who we lovingly refer to as a general. I have four sons and two dogs, and they're all scared of the general. The general refers to the four sons as the weapons of mass consumption because they're always eating her cooking, right? And she says, they just grunt at me, you know? And what we do know is women
1: She's got five men in the house, you know?
0: Well, that's right. And the dogs are male and the birds are male. The budgies male as well. But so she's outnumbered completely. That's why she's tough. But she said, you know, they just used to grunt at me all the time. I couldn't get anything out of them. So I guess when we're around like-minded people, or we can open up a bit better.
1: Yeah.
0: But we know that women are much better at help offering and help seeking. And there's plenty of research around that.
1: Yeah.
0: But Yeah, I think you can go to someone that you feel comfortable with first, but don't be afraid to reach out for mental health supports. Yep. There's plenty of them. We have a 24/7 helpline. 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
1: Brad, it's been great spending this time with you, learning about all the incredible work Mates is doing. Yeah, you mentioned bitten off more than you can chew, but I reckon you guys are all really all over it and the wonderful work. All the best in terms of it going global as well and building up even more over here. Thank you for coming in and talking to us about
0: Mates. Thank you, Serena. It's been a pleasure. Thank you.
1: Brad Parker, CEO of Mates in Construction, New South Wales. 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
1: Does I like that last one. Does that sound like you recently? Add watery eyes, itchy nose. Yep, spring and hay fever. If this is you, how do you cope? And would you say pollen season has kicked in earlier than usual? Give me a call. We'd love to hear your thoughts and your coping strategies. 1-300-800-222, or you can text me on 0467-922-702. Dr. Mary Hansen is an aerobiologist at Edith Cowan University. She joins me now to flesh out the season, symptoms, our climate, and an app that may help. Mary, has the pollen season come early?
10: Hi, Serene. Thank you for having me on. It possibly has. Lots of people are reporting that their symptoms seem to have started a little bit earlier than usual, and there are biological, environmental reasons behind that, if you like. So there is a lot more plant growth around, and therefore potentially the pollen is the flowers are starting to form, and the pollen is starting to be released a bit earlier than normal.
1: How is it across Australia?
10: Well, it's varying, actually. So the eastern states, you've got quite a lot of vegetation growth. And so that means that the plants have been growing strongly. They're probably flowering earlier and potentially releasing their pollen, possibly have been for a couple of weeks already. In other states, like in Western Australia, we've actually had less rainfall. So our plants haven't grown as strongly over the past few weeks. And so we haven't yet reached that point where the flowers are starting to release their pollen. Although anecdotal information from people over the last few days, people have been coming up to me and saying their hay fever symptoms have started to kick in. So I think we're catching up.
1: Yes, that's it. It kind of sounds like it. And I anecdotally just think about a few people around me who, when this season comes around, it's kind of kicked in. And my daughter's a little bit one of them, is kind of one of them as well. So, Mary, how are pollen seasons defined?
10: Well, they're defined when the concentration of pollen in the air exceeds a certain level. And it will usually start in spring. It will peak, depending on where you're talking about in Australia, it will peak during September, October, possibly slightly later. And then it will decline into December. So in Sydney, the peak tends to be around September, maybe into October.
1: What about rainfall? How does that impact the pollen season?
10: Well, rainfall is really important for a couple of reasons. Firstly, as I kind of mentioned, it can help support the plant growth because plants need rain to grow. And so if you get wet period during winter, late winter, early spring, if you've got a lot of rainfall, then it can make the plants grow really strongly. And if once the plants are flowering, rainfall can then continue that growth and pollen production. However, rainfall

0: can also have the effect that once the pollen is in the air, it can actually wash it out of the air sometimes. So it's really complex interaction between all the different factors. And once the plants are flowering, if the pollen is around, then the rainfall could actually be beneficial on some days.
1: What about El Nino? How does the current El Nino event impact?
0: Well, that will be linked to it as well, and we don't quite know how that's going to be play out just yet. If there is a drought associated with El Nino, then potentially the plants will actually stop flowering and stop growing as vigorously earlier, so that could actually shorten the pollen season. However, if the rainfall carries on and we have generally fairly normal levels of rainfall or just slightly lower, then that there may be a bit more of an impact on the pollen season, because if there are periods where it's hot and dry and windy, then the pollen could be transmitted further in the air. So it's a little bit complex, and the next few weeks will show us how it's going to play out.
1: So the impact of climate change then, Mary?
0: Similarly, we don't quite know how it's going to go. Studies have been done, and for some of the common pollen allergens, researchers have made predictions that they may become more abundant, they may respond and produce more pollen if under climate change scenarios where climate's getting hotter. However, other species of allergenic pollen could also decline. So overall, we expect that there would be an increasing trend, but we don't know that for definite yet.
1: To our listeners who are allergic to pollen, have your hay fever symptoms kicked in? How do you manage? What works for you? Give me a call, 1-300-800-222 or text 0467-922-702. I'm with Dr. Mary Hansen, aerobiologist at Edith Cowan University, and we are talking about the pollen season, it coming early. Now to symptoms. So how does pollen cause hay fever symptoms, Mary?
0: So the pollen itself has a coating on it, coatings of proteins, and these are similar. So when people have got food allergy, they're allergic to proteins in the food, and it's the same with pollen. So the proteins on the surface of the pollen can interact with the cells in the eyes, nose, throat, and lungs, and those proteins can cause an irritation and a kind of a cascade, an immune response within the body that can trigger the symptoms. Now, it's not just whole pollen that can cause these symptoms. Under certain conditions, pollen can also fragment, and so that means it breaks up into smaller components, and some of its internal components can be released as well. And those small pollen fragments can also get into the airways and get down into the lungs and cause hay fever. So either pollen or pollen fragments can cause the itchy eyes, sneezing, coughing, and potentially asthma attacks as well.
1: Can symptoms be severe? So you mentioned asthma attacks.
0: They can be, yes. So pollen can, if you are allergic to pollen, it can irritate the lungs and cause asthma attacks in people who have asthma. So it's worth them being up to date with their medication strategy and being prepared for the pollen season.
1: Yeah. A texter on the text line says, what about thunderstorm and asthma?
0: Yeah, that's a really good point, especially in the eastern states. So in New South Wales and Victoria, there is the potential for thunderstorm asthma. And so what happens then is that there's a set of environmental conditions associated with the storm, which can cause the changes in the air pressure and humidity. And that can cause pollen grains to rupture. And so you get those fragments of pollen appearing again, and they can get deeper down into the lungs, making it harder to treat the asthma that can result from that. Wow. So those kind of events tend to be really defined over a time period as well, and they do tend to occur at the storm time or just after the storm time. Yeah. So they're definitely worth keeping an eye out for if you're susceptible.
1: Yeah. And look, we are just looking at the time and not trying to crash into the news. Of course, many ways to manage symptoms. But I'd like you to tell us about just quickly about the aerator pollen air wrap.
0: Yeah, so researchers have established an app. So there's one for different states. So there's Sydney Pollen, Melbourne.

0: and pollen, perf pollen, and so on. And so people can go on there and they can record their symptoms and get the forecast for what the pollen levels are going to be like in their areas as well.
1: Oh, okay. We were sitting here, we were thinking about this and talking about this with my producer. We're like, there's an Aerid app where you can check the pollen levels in your area. That's fantastic and so helpful. Mary, yeah. Thank you for joining us. It can be a tough season for many. Thank you, Mary.
0: Thank you very much. Bye.
1: Dr. Mary Hansen, aerobiologist at Edith Cowan University. We're heading to the news. Then we're playing the weekend evenings quiz. Be the first to call for an instant prize, 1300 800 222. And tonight while we play the quiz, let's talk about the last thing you borrowed.
2: Adam Story with ABC News. A series of memorials and vigils will be held across the United States in the coming hours, 25 years on from the September 11 terrorist attacks. Tweon Fitzpatrick reports.
3: A commemoration ceremony will begin at the 9/11 Memorial Plaza of the World Trade Center in New York, during which the names of the victims will be read out from 8:46 North American Eastern Daylight Time, the moment the first plane crashed into the North Tower. The reading will be punctuated by 7 silences, 6 to mark the times the planes crashed and buildings fell, and the 7th to honour the first responders and survivors who've since died from 9/11 related illnesses. Memorial services are also taking place at the other crash sites at the Pentagon and in Pennsylvania.
2: The Iran-lined Houthis are redeploying along the Red Sea coast, close to the Parim Island, a location government military sources say is key to control of the strategic Bal al-Mandeb Strait. Middle East correspondent Matthew Doran reports.
4: This escalation matters because of the impact it could have on global shipping. For weeks now, the Houthis have been promising to uphold and maintain a maritime blockade of the Saudis. And that's very important because the Saudis have taken advantage of their geography, the fact that they have ports on both their east and west coasts, to try to get around the blockages in the Strait of Hormuz and send millions of barrels of oil out onto the open market through the Red Sea and the Bab el-Mandeb Strait. It's a situation which could deteriorate even further, particularly given the role that Iran plays in somewhat directing the Houthis here.
2: Military veteran and Liberal MP Andrew Hastie says he's accepted an explanation from Barnaby Joyce over a One Nation cartoon that labelled him a traitor. Isabella Tolhurst reports.
5: One Nation released a cartoon to social media that called Andrew Hastie a traitor 8 times for giving evidence in former SAS Corporal Ben Robert Smith's defamation case. But Pauline Hanson and Barnaby Joyce this week denied ever calling him a traitor and refused to take down the cartoon. Mr. Hastie called the pair lying cowards in response. He says Mr. Joyce has since reached out and explained he didn't know about the cartoon. Mr. Hastie says he accepts the explanation and only called him a liar because he thought Barnaby was protecting Pauline Hanson. The former soldier now says Senator Hanson is the only lying coward.
2: Queensland's credit rating has been downgraded for the first time in almost 20 years, putting pressure on the state's multi-billion dollar debt and Olympic infrastructure. Megan Danzi has the details.
6: S&P Global Ratings today confirmed it had lowered its long-term issuer credit rating for Queensland to AA from AA+. The state has had a AA+ rating since early 2009. In a statement, S&P Global said the long-term outlook for the state remains stable, adding its rating reflects the view that Queensland's budgetary performance will remain weak over the next few years as the state ramps up its infrastructure spending, resulting in debt being structurally higher than in the past. Queensland Treasurer David Janetsky has consistently said a downgrade was likely since coming to government in 2024.
2: A former US federal prosecutor says Donald Trump's plan to give a $5,000 payout to every adult American citizen would be unlikely to pass legal review. Donald Trump made the offer during a speech at the Republican Party's first ever convention in the middle of a US presidential term. He says the payment would be made to every adult American citizen if the Republicans win both chambers of Congress in the November elections, but gave no details on how it would work or be funded. Lawyer Michael McAuliffe says it's potentially a federal crime to offer a financial inducement for someone to vote a certain way.
7: So in theory, yes, there's a potential criminal statute out there that could be used to investigate and or prosecute facts, similar to the ones that we're talking about, a statement about two potential voters to do something in one's favour.
2: And police say five people have died and 40 others have been injured after a Dutch tour bus slammed into a roadside crash barrier and overturned in eastern Switzerland. Three people remain in a serious condition in hospital. The bus had 45 people on board, and prosecutors and police are now investigating what led to the accident, although no other vehicles are believed to be involved. The weather for tomorrow: isolated showers along the north coast and adjacent ranges. There's the slight chance of thunderstorms about the northern ranges during the afternoon. Dry and partly cloudy elsewhere. For Sydney, an overnight low of 11, followed by a partly cloudy day with a top of 21. Sunny on Sunday, 23. Partly cloudy Monday and 27. That's the latest ABC News at 7:05.
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1: Hello, it is lovely to have your company. It is quiz hour, the Weekend Evenings quiz is upon us. You know what to do. Give me a call, 1-300-800-222, and play some fun trivia on a Friday night with me, with prizes to potentially be won. One guaranteed, for sure. If you're the first caller, you're an instant winner. So do call now, 1-300-800-222. And while we play the quiz tonight, we thought, let's talk about the last thing you borrowed. What is the last thing you borrowed? I want to chat about that with you while we play the quiz. I want to see my screen lighting up with your calls. Give me a call, play the quiz with me. 1-300-800-222. Be the first caller to get an instant prize. And let's talk about the last thing you borrowed. All right, while you're getting to your phone, here's Donna Summer with I Feel Love.

borrow for their shoots and their work. So yeah, got us thinking about borrowing, and we thought, what was the last thing? Well, I thought about what the last thing I borrowed was, what Joe borrowed, and even just borrowing in general. And I was thinking about it, I was like, I don't borrow a lot. Yeah, I feel like we should borrow more. I don't know why I'm sort of leaning toward that, but one thing that came to mind was I borrowed an air fryer from my best friend, pretty much a sister, but I didn't give it back. Well, she didn't take it back because I borrowed. I was like, she's like, look, you give it a go. My family, she's got a big family of five, and even though she bought a large air fryer, she's like, oh, it's just never, you know, it's not that she wants a bigger one. It just wasn't practical for her. So I was like, okay, I'll borrow it, give it a run. And I've still got it. I didn't give it back. So the intention was to borrow it. That's kind of, if I think back, it wasn't too long ago, but it wasn't very recent either. I'm trying to think what else I've borrowed. I mean, does borrowing a pen from someone to write something count? Maybe that does, right? Because you're still borrowing something. Joe borrowed a book from a friend. He borrowed He Died with a Falafel in His Hand. He hasn't read it yet. He's planning to. But that's the last thing Joe borrowed. What about you? What's the last thing you borrowed? While we play the quiz, 1300 800 222.

0: right, our first caller and instant winner tonight is Larry in Hobart. Hello there, Larry.
1: Hey, how you going?
0: Well, thanks. You're our first caller and instant winner. Yay!
1: What have I won, $1 million?
0: I know, right? No. A book! It's much more priceless, is it not?
1: Oh, that's, yes, definitely.
0: It's precious. Books are precious. So, yeah, you've won a book as your first caller instant prize. So tell me, Larry, what's the last thing you borrowed?
1: Well, I have to think about it because I haven't borrowed something for quite a while, but then I realised a couple of years ago it was a guitar.
0: Ah, for what purpose?
1: Well, I decided at age 68, I'm now 71, I'd like to learn the guitar. And I've never been musical, no one in my family's musical. And my partner's son-in-law had a guitar that he never used, and I said, can I borrow it? And I had one lesson, I learnt one chord, and that's about as far as I got.
0: Do you still have the guitar, or did you give it back?
1: I gave it back, but I tell you what, the chord that I played was fantastic over and over and over again.
0: Why didn't you persevere?
1: I don't know, I just thought... I think I've got short, stubby fingers, and that was hard to reach some of the frets.
0: But you gave it a go.
1: I gave it a go. Yep. It would have been on my bucket list. And, so I'm back to square one again.
0: Well, yes. But a great way to do something like that, right? If it's something, you know, you want to kind of invest in something, maybe a hobby, try something new, borrowing something in order to do so rather than, you know, diving in. Because a guitar's a purchase. That's not, you know... It can be expensive. So,
1: well,
0: yeah.
1: That's why I decided to borrow it first.
0: That's it, exactly. But it's interesting. I'm picking up on what you said earlier. You were like, oh, because I haven't really borrowed anything lately. Neither have I. So what do you reckon's going on? Why aren't we borrowing a lot? Or have we ever borrowed a lot, do you reckon?
1: Well, we probably have, but I find that when I've lent things to people in family.
0: You don't get it back.
1: I don't get them back until I ask for them. And, you know, if I do borrow something, and I can't remember apart from the guitar, I would always return it. But that isn't always a reciprocal arrangement.
0: Yes, yeah. And that's not to say that that's with any sort of ill intention or anything like that.
1: No.
0: It's just, I forgot. That's why I'm just thinking about conversations I've had with like friends and family when it comes to books. That can be a tough one, like, because books are such an easy thing, like, it's such a common thing to, you know, borrow between people, is it not? But I remember going through a period or maybe a small time where I was like, I don't want you to borrow that book. Like, it's a book that I really loved, and I'm like, and who I was giving to, I'm like, I'm not going to get it back. Ah, good. So guitar was the last thing you borrowed. There you go. Nice one.

0: All right, Larry, to the quiz. Our first question for tonight. Which two NFL teams play this afternoon at the MCG?
1: Oh, it's the 49ers.
0: Yep. And?
1: Good question. 49ers have been here for a few days.
0: Yeah.
1: And the other team I just heard today arrived only yesterday. Oh, and I honestly can't remember who the other team is. The Dolphins. I don't know. I don't know the other team.
0: Aw, unfortunately. But it's not. I mean, but look, you've helped the next person. We've got the 49ers. We need the other team. But as mentioned, Larry, you're our first caller and instant winner. So a book is coming your way regardless. I'm going to pop you on hold. Joe's going to take down your details. Let him know what genres you like and we'll see what we can find, Larry. So nice to talk to you and play the quiz with you. Thank you.
1: Thank you.
0: Have a good night. Don't go anywhere. Tara, our truckie on the road. Hello.
2: How are you, Siri?
0: Hey, Tara.
2: Tonight.
0: I'm well, thank you. What's the last thing you borrowed? What can you remember?
2: I was thinking about this, and then I just remembered a couple of months ago, I was at a birthday party, and I had my saxophone there, and that was playing that. But I wasn't expecting to do any vocal work, and a mate of mine wanted to do a duet, so we did about five songs in a duet, so I had to borrow a microphone to do that. So no, I had my microphone, but I didn't take it because I wasn't expecting to do any vocal work. So, yes, I had to borrow a microphone a few months ago.
0: Fair enough. Had to borrow it at a gig.
2: Yep.
0: Give it back? Yes, of course. Yep. Of course you did, Tara.
2: So, that was
0: the last thing you borrowed. Cool. What kind of, can I ask about the duet?
2: Blues.
0: Oh, nice.
2: Blues.
0: Yeah. What song?
2: We did about five. About five blues songs.
0: Now, yeah. Oh, you forget what's that?
2: I forget what they
0: play. Oh, okay, fair enough. But blues in general, blues, nice, good. Yep. Can hear it immediately.
2: Blues and jazz, yes, I love blues and jazz.
0: And I'm sure that you knock it out of the park, Tara.
2: Yeah, it was quite well. It's gone over well.
0: That's awesome. All right, so are you across this whole NFL big hoo-ha over the last few days? So question is, which two NFL teams played this afternoon at the MCG? Larry kindly gave us 49ers. I am after the other team.
2: I think it was the Rams.
0: It was the Rams. Nice work, Tara. All right, I've got a sound question for you. Which animated character is speaking here?
3: Speed. I am Speed.
0: Did you catch it?
2: There's Speedy Gonzales.
0: Oh, Speedy Gonzales. No. It's not, but I can kind of. Hey, good guess, though.
2: Thanks.
0: Good guess. Good on you. Yeah, you too. Take care. Speak to you soon. Have a great weekend.
2: Thank you.
0: Bye-bye.
2: Thanks, mate.
0: Pete's in Sanford. Hello there, Pete.
4: Hi, how you going?
0: Well, thanks. What's the last thing you borrowed?
4: A car.
0: Oh! Tell me more. Why did you need to borrow a car?
4: It was an old car. Well, what did I? Well, my car broke down and I had an urgent thing to do, so I borrowed a friend's car and the electric window disappeared down into the door. And,
0: oh, dear. Of the car that you borrowed?
4: Yeah.
0: Oh, no.
4: Spent the next 3 hours trying to
0: rip it. Don't you hate it that it was on your watch? It's like, why? I'm the one borrowing it. Don't do this to me.
4: Well, the car was 25 years old. There you go.
0: Yeah, I'm sure then the friend that lent it to you, you know, wasn't surprised that happened. Did you get the window up in the end?
4: Yeah, fixed it. Yeah. Well, botched it up there. It held up while I...
0: Well, that's really nice of your friend to lend it to you. You know, a car can, it's not an easy one just to, to lend. And even if I think about it, I sometimes get a bit nervous at the idea of, you know, driving or borrowing someone else's car, even if it is a family member or like a best friend that I trust. I don't know. It's just the responsibility of it. How do you feel about it?
4: Oh, look, I've had two teenage children.
0: Okay.
4: Borrow cars for the last god knows how long, and I'm used to back with the odd dent and definitely empty. I'm not that fast.
0: Yep. Fair enough. That comes with some lived experience there. Fair enough. All right. Pete, to the quiz, we're up to a sound question, which I'm going to play it again for you. Which animated character is speaking here, and it's not Speedy Gonzalez?
3: Speed. I am Speed.
4: Oh, it's one of those cartoon racing cars.
0: Yes.
4: Yes.
0: Who's and which animated character? You don't know?
4: Oh, no, I don't know.
0: Need to pass it on. Sorry. No, don't be sorry. I'm sorry. But it's been really good to talk to you, Pete. Thank you.
4: All right. Bye.
0: Have a good night. Bye-bye. Betty's in Dapto. Hey, Betty.
5: Hello, Serene.
0: Hi. How has your week been?
5: Good. Pretty good, yes.
0: Very good.
5: Nice weather and I've been lazy.
0: You know you haven't. You have been resting, relaxing, and making sure you're catching up on reserving energy and staying strong and fit. This is all important stuff we all need to do.
5: And listening to my audio books and...
0: Beautiful.
5: All the rest of it, yeah.
0: Beautiful. So, Betty, what was the last thing you borrowed?
5: A wheelbarrow.
0: Oh, yeah? What for?
5: Oh, just an ordinary wheelbarrow, yeah.
0: Yep.
5: I've still got it too. What'd you say, eh?
6: Carting stuff around. What else do you use a wheelbarrow?
5: Yeah, just to put some...
0: Put stuff in it.
5: Yeah, put some horse manure and dirt and whatever in it and mix it all up and use it on the pot plants.
0: Oh, yeah. Oh, so a number of things. And did you say you've still got it?
5: Yeah.
0: Yep. Did you borrow it from a neighbour?
5: No, I borrowed it from my daughter.
0: Oh, okay. Nice. Planning on giving it back, you reckon?
5: Oh, well, I said to her, let me know if you want the wheelbarrow and Adrian will pop it in the car and take it over.
0: Yeah, otherwise it just stays with you. Yeah. I like that kind of borrowing. You know, you borrow something, but you're like, look, if you need it back, let me know and I'll give it back. But if not, it'll just stay here. Kind of, right? Yeah, you kind of do that in the sort of family scene. It rings a bell for me.
5: Yeah, well, she doesn't use it much.
0: Yeah.
5: We've been doing some potting mix and things like that, so we've been using it. So.
0: Fair enough. Yeah. At least, yeah, and it's being put to use, so there, that's a good thing. All right, Betty, to the quiz. I'm going to play this sound clue for you again. I'm after the name of this animated character. Pete, who I was just speaking with, kind of gave us an idea of what kind of like animated movie it's from. Like it's, you know, cars and car racing. But I am after the name of the character. Take a listen.
3: Speed. I am Speed.
0: So you watch many of those cartoony movies.
6: Is it Herbie the Beetle? The Herbie, you know. The
0: I know Herbie. I love Herbie, but unfortunately, no, that is not Herbie's voice.
6: Oh.
0: Sorry, Adrian.
6: Okay.
0: Is he in trouble, Betty?
5: Talk to you later.
0: I'll talk to you later. Take care. Have a good night. Nicole's in Manly. Hey there, Nicole.
7: Hello. How are you going?
0: Very well, thanks. What's the last thing you borrowed?
7: I'm trying to think. I can't really think of something, but a lovely lady helped me out today.
0: Mm-hmm.
7: I've got a festival to go to tomorrow and I've got an injury on my foot.
0: Right.
7: And I needed to buy a mobility knee thing, mm-hmm. knee scooter.
0: Mm-hmm.
7: And she didn't have one, but she actually said, look, if you just pay for the delivery, we'll shoot one over to you, and when it comes in, we'll just swap it over, and you can pay for it then.
0: Oh, okay.
7: Yeah,
0: that works.
7: So, sort of, she lent it to me.
0: Yes, that's right. I was going to say, she lent it to you. You didn't because it was initiated by her, as opposed to by you.
7: Of course. Yeah.
0: There you go. Oh, that's nice.
7: Sorry.
0: Go on.
7: I hope that works.
0: No, I hope your foot gets better.
7: Oh, yeah, it's going to be a bit of a...
0: It's going to be a while, yes. Yeah. Patience, it's good. Strengthen that patience.
7: Anyway, I get to go to the festival, so that's
0: good.
7: The main thing.
0: That is the main thing. All right, who is this animated character?
3: Speed. I am Speed.
0: We're getting stuck.
7: Oh, not
0: it's
7: anymore.
0: It's not Herbie. It's not Speedy Gonzalez. It is...
7: Lightning.
0: Lightning? I will pay Lightning.
7: Owen Wilson.
0: Yeah. Oh, Lightning McQueen is correct. Wait for it. Hang on, Nicole. Lightning McQueen is correct. The follow-up question is, who is the voice of Lightning McQueen in all three Cars films?
7: Owen Wilson.
0: Nice work.
7: Cool.
0: That's 2 points right there. All right.
7: Oh, nice.
0: I know, right? All right. I've got another sound question for you. This single was first issued 50 years ago this month. Can you name it and the band or artist performing it? Take a listen.
7: Oh, God.
0: Do you know it?
7: I do. I do.
0: What do you reckon?
7: Oh, well.
0: Play it one more time for you.
7: Yes, please.
0: Yeah, here it comes. Like a snake calling on a phone. I've got no time to be alone. Name of the song and who sings it?
7: I can't even think. I'm singing the song in my head, and I can't come up with the words when I get to it. I saw him in concert years ago. That's gonna hurt. Okay, I can't. My mind's an absolute blank.
0: Hey,
7: I'm gonna blame it on the foot.
0: Blame it. That's it. Blame it on the foot. We'll pass it on. But hey, nice work on Lightning McQueen and Owen Wilson. We're getting stuck on that one, Nicole. Enjoy the festival when it comes around. Thank you.
7: Thank you. Cheers. Bye.
0: Alice is in Melbourne. Hello there, Alice.
8: Hey, hi.
0: Hi. What was the last thing you borrowed?
8: Oh, just simply a book. So nothing too fancy.
0: I think that's fancy enough, if you ask me. What kind? What book did you borrow and who was it from?
8: Oh, it was from the library. And it
0: Great.
8: Was a book about Gertrude Stein.
0: Nice.
8: Yeah.
0: Nice.
8: A bit of an American.
0: Yeah. Do you borrow often from your local library?
8: Yeah. Kids and for me,
0: The kids and for you. Good on you. That's awesome. So how often would you say you visit the library in, like, I don't know, a week, 2 weeks, a month?
8: Once a week,
0: Good, Alice. That's fantastic. And you'll get through, do you find that you get through the books?
8: No, they sit there and then.
0: Oh, I hear you.
8: Yeah.
0: I hear you.
8: I'm a bit terrible. Yeah.
0: And then will you re-borrow them? Sometimes.
8: Then I borrow that box. Anyway, it's a bit of a,
0: But it doesn't matter. The attempt is good. Yep, I'm with you. I am with you. All right. With the quiz, we are on a sound question. I'm after the name of this song and who sings it. A little bit of background. The single was first issued 50 years ago this month. Take a listen. Like a snake calling on a phone. I've got no time to be alone. Do you know the name of that song and who sings it?
8: No. I knew all the other ones, but no. This one.
0: This one comes to you. Oh, I'm sorry, Alice.
8: Thank you.
0: Good to talk to you. Have a lovely evening. We're playing the National Weekend Evenings Quiz. All right, does anyone know the name of this song and who sings it? Like a snake calling on a phone. I've got no time to be alone. Oh, look, we got a couple of people texting in with the right answer. How about you give me a call and play the quiz with me? Maybe you might win a prize tonight. 1-300-800-222. Who sings that song and what is the name of the song?
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0: We are playing the National Weekend Evenings Quiz. We're also talking about the last thing you borrowed. Kate on the text line says, I borrowed a clamp from the workshop at work, needed to clamp timber on both sides of a tin shed wall so I could screw them together, then attach a hook to close a gate. Nice work. Yeah. Clamp isn't something, yeah, it's one of those things that I know, I don't think I have one sort of lying around, but generally there's either someone or somewhere where you can borrow it. Nice one. What about you? What's the last thing you borrowed while we play the quiz? 1-300-800-222. JP from Monavale is with us. Hello.
10: Hello there, Serene. How are you?
0: Very well. You're JP?
10: I am. Long time listener, first time caller.
0: Oh, first time caller. Hang on. Got a yabba dabba doo, our first callers. Welcome to the National Weekend Evenings Quiz. All right, JP, tell me, what was the last thing you borrowed?
10: Well, it was actually a spatula. So, you know that thing you used to...
0: Yeah, I know exactly what you're talking about. What did you need to borrow? Yep.
10: Yeah, so it was from my neighbour. And, it was so weird. I was actually trying to find my back scratcher. I couldn't find it. So then, I was looking all over the house, couldn't find it. Oh, I had the itch. It was so bad. So kept going, kept scratching, couldn't reach it, and then eventually went to the neighbors, and then asked him, hey, do you have a back scratcher? And he was like, well, the best I can do is a spatula. But all worked out in the end. Got the scratch.
0: Right, with someone's spatula that they use for cooking.
10: Yeah.
0: Right. Let's play the quiz. Question we are up to. This single was first issued 50 years ago this month. Can you name it and the band or artist performing it? Take a listen. Like a snake calling on her phone. I've got no time to be alone. Do you know who that is and what the name of the song is?
10: Tip of the tongue, I think.
0: Not coming?
10: Is it Shake It Off?
0: Shake It Off, unfortunately. No. Sorry, JP. Good to talk to you. Have a lovely rest of the evening. Tony's in Penshurst. Hey there, Tony.
11: Good evening, Serene. How are you going?
0: Very well, thanks. Tell me, what was the last thing you borrowed?
11: I racked my brain over speaking to Joe about it. I actually now remember I borrowed my friend's car for a week because my car off the road. So that was a few years ago. He kindly lent me his car.
0: How nice that is, kind.
11: Yeah, he had a spare car. He had two cars. So he said, I'll just use my car. So a little runabout and die. It was great.
0: Yeah.
11: Because it took me a while to get the car back, but it was good. Very happy.
0: Yeah, and it was all good, no worries.
11: To other people who never returned them.
0: Aha. Uh-huh. Tell me, now let's go on the other end of the spectrum. What have you lent that hasn't come back?
11: Pools, books, you name it, CDs. I can't be bothered. I just said, you just keep it.
0: Just leave it.
11: Using it.
0: If one of those things were to come back, which one would you really want it to be?
11: It'd be a nice CD, but look, CDs are now, I can just stream it for nothing.
0: Yeah, it's obsolete now, isn't it?
11: Nothing is really that precious that you need to worry about these days.
0: Yes, that's very true. Very true, Tony. All right, do you know who sings that song? I've played it a few times, but do you want me to play it again for you?
11: No, I'm just racking my brain. And it sounds like an Australian band.
0: Okay.
11: But, it sounds like the Angels or the...
0: Yeah, they're Australian.
11: Yeah. I'm just taking a wild punt, the guess, of the Church.
0: The Church.
11: And I need to borrow that song and listen to it, I think.
0: Hey, thanks a lot. Good to talk to you, Tony. Okay. Have a great night.
11: Bye.
0: Okay.
11: Bye-bye. Thank you. Bye.
0: Ray's in Yurunga. Hello there, Ray.
12: Hello, Serene.
0: Hi. What's the last thing you borrowed?
12: I was thinking about it. I borrowed a couple litres of milk. And
0: oh, yeah?
12: A couple little bottles of gas for me.
0: Oh,
12: stove.
0: Yeah. Oh, good stuff. Borrowing milk.
12: And then I went to Woolies and I bought a couple the next morning and
0: gave them back.
12: I didn't even need to use them,
0: Oh.
12: And it was more not borrowed, it was more like someone offered. I said I was going to town to buy some milk, and they said, oh, don't worry, I'll give you a couple of litres and...
0: Oh.
12: And you pay me back, so...
0: Okay.
12: Yeah.
0: Oh.
12: Yeah.
0: Well, you paid them back, okay.
12: And borrowing, sometimes when people borrow things off you, it's more like taking them with permission, you know?
0: Yeah. Are they giving them back?
12: Yeah, you know, sometimes you don't expect them back.
0: That's right. This is true. Yes, then it's more taken than borrowed because generally for something to be borrowed, you're expecting it to come back.
12: Borrow something, yeah.
0: That's it. That's it.
12: Especially seeds, especially music and that.
0: Yeah, books, like we've kind of come up as well.
12: You don't expect them back, really, if you lend someone a book or something.
0: I do, especially if it's a book that I really love. I'm like... That's coming back. That needs to come back and sit back on my shelf.
12: Well, you can always ask for them back.
0: That's it.
12: I think.
0: Yep.
12: I wanted to read that book again or whatever, you know.
0: Yeah, I know. It's a bit, and sometimes it's like, oh, just leave it and then I can just get.
12: Oh, yeah.
0: Unless it's a copy of yours that has a story attached to it. Say you've got a book and, I don't know, it was gifted to you or you found it, you came across, like the way the book came into your possession has a story. That's it. That's fair enough. But if it's just something I don't know, you just bought it.
12: You can buy it down the street. That's it. Don't worry about it.
0: Don't worry about it. Yeah. All right, Ray. Do you want me to play that sound clip for you again?
12: No, look.
0: It's not the church.
12: I've been waiting for ages. It's the Saints, I reckon.
0: Good. What's the name of the song?
12: Stranded.
0: Yeah.

0: Yahare, Stranded by the Saints is correct. Nice work. Who was the original lead singer of the Saints?
1: I couldn't tell you that.
0: Oh, he did so well. We were almost stuck on that one. Hey.
1: Oh, man, that's good. Yeah.
0: You gave us that one.
1: You know, I was thinking of, what's the band that don't throw stones for sports?
0: Oh, okay.
1: And I just, I just couldn't
0: doesn't
1: quite
0: matter. You got,
1: for,
0: you got the
1: for
0: Saints.
1: A minute.
0: Yep.
1: Yeah, Saints,
0: yep.
1: Exactly. Yep.
0: Good on you. Well all done. Right. All right,
1: no
0: Ray.
1: Worries.
0: Have a good night.
1: Bye.
0: Bye. Emma's in Randwick. Hey, Emma.
2: Oh, hi.
0: Hi. What's the last thing you borrowed?
2: A book from the library.
0: Book?
2: Yeah, and it's called The Trouble with Women Artists. Yeah, it's good.
0: Yeah?
2: It's good.
0: Reading, have you gotten through it or getting through it?
2: Oh, it's due back and I haven't finished it. It's all very
0: Okay. Well, that's kind of how it goes, isn't it? And then you get the friendly reminder, the courtesy reminder email. I mean, you know, yes, you can re-borrow it. Do you reckon you do that? Like, if you haven't finished it yet, you need to take it back.
2: Yes.
0: What do you lean into?
2: I think they do tend to, like, give you another couple of weeks unless it's on hold.
0: Yeah, that's right.
2: It's got a thingy on it.
0: Yeah, that's right.
2: And then you have to drag it back, unfortunately. But I will give you the hot tip. If you're lending things out, especially books, go nuts if you want to, but never, ever lend out of like a box set or a set or a hardcover set of books. Don't lend out of a hardcover set because that's very sad if it doesn't come back.
0: Yeah, it is. Or one, I think I mentioned earlier while I was chatting with Ray, so, like one with a story attached to it, you know, something that was given to you as a gift or, yeah. Because then, unless you know the person. So if I'm giving it to I'm like, you give that back to me. Like you can be open and.
2: What are you going
0: to
2: do if they lose it? They lose it.
0: Oh my
2: I lent like the out of C.S. Lewis hardcover, Ordinary Boy, and it's taken me 30 years to get another copy of it. I can tell you, it's very all very sad business. So don't lend out of a set. That's my advice.
0: Oh, Emma, that cuts. Yeah, okay, fair enough. Good advice. Very good advice. I'm loving the fact that we've got a few that have come through saying, you know, I borrowed a book from the library. How good's this?
2: Yeah.
0: So good.
2: The libraries are great.
0: They're the best.
2: Great institutions, very good for people to use.
0: That's
2: for sure.
0: It. That's it. All right, Emma, to the quiz. Who is the original lead singer of the Saints?
2: That'll be Chris Bailey.
0: Very good. Chris Bailey is correct. Emma, who wrote The Year of Magical Thinking and Slouching Towards Bethlehem?
2: Year of Magical Thinking and Slouching Towards Bethlehem.
0: Yeah.
2: No, I've got no idea.
0: No idea for
2: magical
0: those.
2: Magical Thinking. I was thinking like a South American writer, like, you know, who wrote Paula? Who wrote Eva Luna? Isabel Allende, but I don't, and it's not her, and it's not what you both who, you know, they all love, what, you know, Innocent Aaron Berry.
0: Yeah.
2: No, I'm sorry, I do not know.
0: No, not at all. All good. It's been lovely to talk to you, Emma. Thanks a lot. Have a great night.
2: Thank you.
0: All right. Bye-bye. Matthew is in Badala. Hello there, Matthew.
3: Badala.
0: Oh, Badala.
3: I'm good.
0: Badala. Badala. I got Badala.
3: Bodala.
0: Okay. Bodala. Badala?
3: Excellent. Badala.
0: Badala. Got it. Matthew, what's the last thing you borrowed?
3: A multimeter.
0: A what now?
3: A multimeter.
0: Multi.
3: You know, it's a thing that tests electrical current. And that sort of thing.
0: Yeah, that'd be something you'd borrow because, you know, that's not something you'd kind of. Where'd you borrow it from? Or who?
3: Well, I was on my way to Broome and I broke down and it was a battery problem and came across a guy who had a multimeter. He was traveling with it. So we tested the car and got me back on the road again.
0: Oh, how good's that?
3: It was very lucky.
0: It doesn't, I kind of get the sense that multimeters are just not things you come across and come by, like, you know, not frequently.
3: No, but if you're traveling on the Gibb River Road, you probably should have one.
0: Oh, okay, fair enough. Right. Yeah, it depends on the circumstances.
3: That's right.
0: Yeah. Yeah. Oh, good one. All right, did you give it back?
3: Yes, I did. I did. I kept it, actually. I kept it for a week and then I gave it back.
0: Oh, good on you. Well done. Yeah. We have not had a multimeter yet tonight during the quiz, so that's awesome to add to the list, Matthew. All right, to the quiz. Who wrote The Year of Magical Thinking and Slouching Towards Bethlehem?
3: Chris Bailey. Oh, no, that's the wrong one.
0: Yeah, that's the Saints question.
3: I don't know.
0: Oh, you don't know.
3: I rang in for the Saints and I'm stranded and Chris Bailey. And now I thought I was on a bit of a roll. But
0: You were. But here's where we are now. Pass it on, Matthew.
3: Thank you.
0: All right, good one. You have a good night. Bye-bye. Thanks. Jenny's in Glenbrook. Hello there, Jenny.
4: Hello, Shireen. How are you?
0: I'm well, thanks. What was the last thing you borrowed?
4: Well, I thought it was a book, which I did borrow, and then I remembered I borrowed an egg from a neighbour, and then I borrowed a pen today.
0: Perfect. Go you. That's in three. Borrowed a pen.
4: I borrowed a pen off my partner. We both live in the same house, but he has his pen, I have mine.
0: Ooh.
4: I can never find mine, so I had to borrow his. So.
0: That's fair enough. You know what? Now that you mention that, I think I have the same thing in my household. We have our own pens.
4: Yep.
0: Yeah. That's kind of a thing, isn't it? I like medium sized pens, like if they're ballpoint, whereas my husband loves fine. I don't like writing with fine. Sorry?
4: I like medium too, actually.
0: I like medium. Yeah, I just needed that little bit thick and heavy. And my daughter's got her own as well. But yes, we will borrow from each other. Isn't that interesting? Thanks for bringing that to my attention. What else did you say? You borrowed an egg from a neighbour?
4: Yes, I ran out of eggs and I wanted to make something. And she kindly,
0: sweet.
4: I must have mentioned it to her and she said, you know, here, take an egg.
0: Yeah, good one. And then the other thing was, did you say a book from the library?
4: No, from a friend. She lent me a book. It's actually about Elvis. It's written from Lisa Marie Presley and her daughter Riley, like from their perspective,
0: So oh, yeah.
4: Quite interesting. Yeah.
0: You're getting through it. Are you almost done? When did you borrow this book?
4: Look, I'm a bit slow at reading. I pick it up here and there, but it's an easy read, though, so, yeah.
0: Oh, you'll sort of fly through it a bit.
4: Yes.
0: Yeah. Go on. Nice. In threes tonight, Jenny. All right, to the quiz. Who wrote The Year, speaking of books, The Year of Magical Thinking and Slouching Towards Bethlehem?
4: That's Joan Didion.
0: Yeah, good work. Nice work, Jenny. I don't know if it's Didion or Didion. It might be one or the other. Yeah, but good on you. Well done. What's the capital of Malta? What's the capital city of Malta?
4: Malta. I'm not sure about that one. Isn't that terrible? That's one place I'm not really sure. I'm not sure. I'll leave that for the next
0: one. You'll leave that for next. But nice work on Joan. Yeah, good stuff. Okay. Good to talk to you, Jenny. Have a great night.
4: Yes, thank you.
0: Bye. Bye-bye. Bye. We are playing the weekend evenings quiz. The question we're up to, what's the capital city of Malta? The capital city of Malta is what? If you know the answer, you've got to call and play the quiz with me. 1-300-800-222.
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0: We are playing the weekend evenings quiz on 1-300-800-222. The question we are up to, what's the capital city of Malta? Come on, I know someone out there knows the answer to this question. Play the quiz with me, play some trivia and maybe even win a prize. We're also talking about what the last thing you borrowed. What was it? Gina is in Winmalee. Hello there, Gina.
8: Hello, Serene.
0: Hi, what was the last thing you borrowed?
8: Well, it's not something that I borrowed, but I borrowed to someone.
0: You lent someone?
8: Yes.
0: Okay.
8: They borrowed it off me.
0: Yes.
8: Sorry. Yeah. And it got a little bit awkward because they thought I actually gave it to them to keep. And
0: oh.
8: Yeah, it was a vase.
0: Oh dear.
8: And I have a few floating around, and I just went, here, have this one, and then expecting it back, and it was my favourite vase. So she said, no, you gave it to me. And I said, no, it was a loan.
0: Oh, you had the conversation.
8: Yeah, well, I had to because it was a beautiful vase. And then she basically, rather than just say, oh, sorry,
0: yeah, just give it back.
8: Sorry.
0: She stood her ground.
8: No, you gave it to me. And next thing I was like, oh, my goodness. So they went away on holidays and we were looking after their dog and I was very sneaky and stole
0: it
8: back.
0: Oh, my God, Gina.
8: But she walked into our house when she got on holidays and saw the vase there and took it back again.
0: What is happening with the two of you?
8: We're all good now.
0: Are you
8: fine? In the end, I just went, right, you're not keeping the vase. It's my vase. And that's the end of it. But it was awkward.
0: Yeah, I was going to say, it seemed like this was serious. Like it wasn't in jest. What was your relationship with this person? Was it one where you could kind of do this and laugh about it? Or was this serious?
8: It was just one of those sort of serious, but then we laugh about it.
0: Okay.
8: Now.
0: It's heavy. Yeah. It is quite funny.
8: It was
0: you having the nerve to, take it back from her house. Her having the nerve to say, no, you gave it to me. Oh, my goodness, you two.
8: I know.
0: It's great. That's a winner tonight, Gina.
8: And I do not know what the capital of Malta is. I'm sorry.
0: Oh, all right. We'll pass it on in a sec. But before I let you go, so you guys are still friends?
8: Oh, yes.
0: That's awesome. How good is that?
8: I just don't lend her anything.
0: Yeah. Uh-huh. All right, we'll pass on. We'll pass on the capital city of Malta. But thank you for the laughs. What a great story.
8: You.
0: Bye, Gina.
8: See you. Bye.
0: Sham's in Melbourne. Hello. I mean, is it Cheyenne?
9: Sham.
0: Right. All right. Hello there, Sham. You're in Melbourne. Hi. Tell me, what was the last thing you borrowed?
9: Watch from my son.
0: Oh. Yeah. Okay. Did you lose yours? Why'd you borrow your son's watch?
9: Yeah, I've been on a watch ban. I lost my watch in a cafe.
0: Did you say you've been on a watch ban?
9: Yeah, at home.
0: Do you keep losing watches?
9: I did lose one of my best watches.
0: Oh, dear. You're saying the last one you lost was at a cafe. Why? What do you do? Do you go to the bathroom and take off your watch while you're washing your hands?
9: No. I had this habit of fiddling with my watches. So.
0: Sure. Yeah.
9: Yep.
0: Joe's saying you've got to watch it a bit closer.
9: I think so. When I get one, yes.
0: So wait a minute. Hold on. You're in the cafe. You say you fiddle with your watch. So you actually take it off, put it on the table. Is that what you mean? Like it's actually, it's come off your hand because that's the only way.
9: And I used to keep playing with it. You know, it's a typical steel watch. Right? So with the,
0: And then you'll eat, do whatever, I don't know, drink whatever, and then up you get, off you go.
9: Yep.
0: How many watches have you lost?
9: Two.
0: Okay. Oh, Sham. But wait, hold on. Two in a span of how much time? A year?
9: 6 years.
0: Oh, it's fine. 6 years.
9: Yep.
0: Yep. But it sounds like the family has branded you a watch loser.
9: That's correct.
0: That's tough.
9: Very tough.
0: That's tough. So you borrowed your son's watch today. Yep. When did you lose the one in the cafe?
9: What, it's been a year and a half.
0: Wow. And you're not going to get another watch?
9: Nope.
0: I feel like this needs a sit down. Yeah, there needs to be a longer chat about this. This is interesting. Maybe. But we don't have it. We need to play the quiz. Yep. Yeah.
9: Intervention. I know the capital, so I had called earlier as well. But
0: good.
9: I didn't.
0: Do you know the capital city of Malta, Sham?
9: Yeah, I know a lot of capitals. This is Valletta.
0: It is? What, sorry?
9: Valletta.
0: Valletta, that's the one. Yeah. Nice work, Sham. Nice work. All right. Name the four, wait for it, Ninja Turtles. I love this question.
9: Teenage Mutant Ninja Turtles.
0: Name the four of them. Okay, good.
9: Leonardo?
0: Good. Yes, one more. The purple one.
9: Da.
0: Come on, Sean. Michelangelo, Dante. Orange, Raphael, Red, Leonardo, yes. Blue, and
9: D'Artello.
0: Donatello.
9: Donatello. Donatello, yes.
0: Donatello. All right, okay. Nice work, Shum. Did you watch them?
9: Yes.
0: Growing up? Yeah.
9: No, I read them, actually.
0: Oh, you read them?
9: Yeah, I've read them, and I have watched them.
0: Oh, good.
9: Small mini movies.
0: Who was your favorite Ninja Turtle?
9: Raphael.
0: It was Raphael.
9: Yep.
0: Mm. Mine was Leonardo. He was like the goody two shoes, the leader of them all.
9: Yep.
0: Yeah, they're good. They're good. All right, nice work. Next question. What is Sir Alexander Fleming credited with discovering? What is Sir Alexander Fleming credited with discovering?
9: Telephone or electricity. Or what was it? No.
0: Which one? Pick one of them.
9: No, that was Edison. That was not...
0: Gonna need an answer.
9: Dr. Alexander Fleming, right? Penicillin. I use a lot of penicillin.
0: All right, I've got it. Penicillin's correct. I've got a sound question for you.
9: Yeah.
0: Name this song and the band or artist performing it. Take a listen.
9: Yeah.
10: Look out on a summer's day with eyes that know the darkness in my soul.
0: Who's that singing? And what's the name of the song?
9: It's a poem. Is it a song?
0: It's a song.
9: No, I don't know.
0: No, pass this one on.
9: Yep.
0: All right. Good on you, Sham. Well done. Nice playing the quiz with you. Have a good night.
9: Thank you.
0: All right. Bye-bye. Riley is in Canberra. Hello there, Riley. Oh, hang on. Why isn't that? Oh, there we go. A little bit delayed there. Riley, can you hear me?
11: Yep.
0: Hi, how are you going?
11: Good, how are you?
0: Very well, thanks. What was the last thing you borrowed?
11: Money from my dad.
0: Money from your dad. Is this for lunch order, maybe something from the canteen? What'd you borrow money off your dad for?
11: PlayStation. My PlayStation.
0: Oh, wait a minute. As in the console?
11: Yeah.
0: That's you're going to pay that back?
11: No, just to buy games, Oh,
0: okay. I thought, I'm like, Riley, that's intense. I mean, the games aren't cheap either, so you're going to pay him back?
11: Nah.
0: Then you didn't borrow anything.
11: Yeah, you don't need it.
0: Give me something you borrowed, actually borrowed, and, you know, borrowed, even though you haven't given it back. A book? Yeah, from the library?
11: Yeah.
0: All right, what book?
11: Oh, I think it was Harry Potter. Can't remember.
0: Okay. Did you read it?
11: I think so. I forgot.
0: How long ago was this?
11: A week or two.
0: Oh, that's not too long ago. You think it was Harry Potter and you think you read it?
11: I got a bad memory.
0: Oh, Riley. All right, let's go to the quiz. We are on a sound question. Do you have a brains trust there if you need help?
11: Yeah.
0: All right. Let's go. That's the gong, Riley, which means if you get this question right, you're kind of tonight's quiz winner. No pressure. Okay. All right. Here comes the sound clue. Name this song and the band or artist performing it. Take a listen.
10: Look out on a summer's day with eyes that know the darkness in my soul.
0: Do you know the name of that song and who sings it?
11: Oh, I think it's Vincent by Don McLean.
0: It is Vincent by Don McLean. Which also means... you are tonight's quiz winner. Congratulations. How exciting is that, Riley?
11: Yeah, for sure.
0: For sure. Now, I'm going to pop you on hold. Joe is going to take down your details so we can send you the ABC Evenings fridge magnet as your prize, as well as a book. So, Riley, let Joe know what genres you like and we will see what we can find. Congratulations again. Nice work.
11: Thank you.
0: Thanks a lot, Riley. All right, let's hear Vincent, right? Let's hear it.

0: And Don McLean there with Vincent as we head to the news. Then it is our mixtape hour after the news. Our theme tonight, fashion. I want your best songs about fashion. 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
2: ABC News, I'm Thanmaya Navada. An Australian Army major who helped with search and rescue efforts at the World Trade Center in New York after the 2001 September 11 attacks says he and other rescuers were able to do their work because they felt the support of the Australian and US publics. A series of memorials and vigils will be held across the US commemorating 25 years to the day when nearly 3,000 people lost their lives. A ceremony will take place at the 9/11 Memorial Plaza of the World Trade Center. Australian Army Major David Bergman says before he and others went on duty, they would have a time for reflection and prayer.
3: And then everyone would pick themselves up and head back out and continue the work that needed to be done. A lot of the ability for them to do that was because the rest of the nation came to their support.
2: The Iran-aligned Houthis are redeploying along the Red Sea coast close to Purim Island, a location that government military sources say is key to control of the strategic Bab el-Mandeb Strait. Middle East correspondent Matthew Doran with the details.
4: This escalation matters because of the impact it could have on global shipping. For weeks now, the Houthis have been promising to uphold and maintain a maritime blockade of the Saudis, and that's very important. Because the Saudis have taken advantage of their geography, the fact that they have ports on both their east and west coasts, to try to get around the blockages in the Strait of Hormuz and send millions of barrels of oil out onto the open market through the Red Sea and the Bab el-Mandeb Strait. It's a situation which could deteriorate even further, particularly given the role that Iran plays in somewhat directing the Houthis here.
2: An internal investigation by the Australian Federal Police into the mistaken arrest of a First Nations teenager in Canberra has cleared the agency of discrimination or using excessive force. Georgia Roberts reports.
5: In November last year, police drew their guns on an Indigenous 17-year-old boy at a Woden bus interchange and handcuffed him before realising they had the wrong person. The 17-year-old had been mistaken for a man armed with a knife who had earlier allegedly attempted to carjack a vehicle near Woden. The Commonwealth Ombudsman found the police subjected the teenager to an inappropriate, seemingly unlawful and potentially lethal search in a case of mistaken identity. The AFP says it found no evidence to suggest race or discriminatory factors influenced the interactions between police and the teen or that excessive force was used. It says its six professional standards unit investigations into the mistaken arrest won't be made public.
2: A financial analyst says the downgrading of Queensland's credit rating has been a long time coming. S&P Global Ratings today confirmed it had lowered its long-term issuer credit rating on Queensland from AA+ to AA. The state's government has consistently said a downgrade was likely since taking office in 2024. S&P Global Ratings' Anthony Walker says multiple factors were taken into consideration when making the decision.
6: We have seen this pressure building for a number of years now. It's kind of the straw that's broken the camel's back this year, where the deficits are wider and longer than we thought. Things like inflation, higher interest rates, the property market being softer than we expected. These things have really led to us lowering the rating this year compared to what we've seen in the past.
2: Three people have been given lengthy jail sentences in Hong Kong for organising annual vigils to mark the Chinese government's deadly crackdown on protesters in Tiananmen Square in Beijing in 1989. Here's the BBC's Martin Yip.
7: The court had earlier found them guilty of incitement to subversion, partly because of their organisation's slogan calling for an end to the one-party state in China. The judges said the case was serious, even though no violence was involved. Amnesty International called the sentences an insult to the memory of those who suffered in the 1989 Tiananmen Square crackdown in Beijing. Human Rights Watch says the harsh sentence exposed the cruelty and insecurity of a government that was afraid of its people.
2: And in sport, the San Francisco 49ers have beaten the Los Angeles Rams 27-7 in the first regular season NFL match to be played in Australia. More than 100,000 spectators packed the MCG as the Rams and 49ers played their season opener. San Francisco dominated the match, and LA Rams coach Sean McVay says it's a disappointing result for his team.
8: First of all, congratulations to the 49ers. They outplayed us in every facet. I didn't do nearly a good enough job. This is a humbling day for us. I didn't do a good enough job getting us ready to go.
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1: Hello, enjoying hanging out with you this Friday night. Mixtapes coming up soon, and I want your best fashion songs. Text them in 0467 922 702 so I can play them right after we talk about, well, fashion.
2: Evenings.
1: When you think of a library, you're probably imagining shelves of books, not necessarily hanging racks filled with vintage clothes. But that's exactly what This Era Archive is. It's a library for clothes. And the collection is the project of fashion designer Hannah Canham. And she joins me now to tell us about the idea. Hannah, hi.
3: Hi.
1: How long have you been running the archive?
3: I guess it's just shy of 10 years. I sort of was collecting vintage, I would say, before I knew it was going to be a business. I was just buying things because I loved them and sometimes not even thinking I would wear them, but just couldn't quite part with them if I'd found them in a flea market or something like that and thought I have to keep this because it inspires me and it's beautiful. And so then I suppose 8 years ago when I was living in Madrid, Spain, I really decided I would take it seriously as a business and set up as a vintage clothing rental archive for fashion designers. And yeah, that's when I started over in Europe. And oh, wow. Then I've moved here back to Melbourne where I'm from just under 2 years ago. And I moved in here at the Abbotsford Convent in February this year. So it's sort of all just very new here in Australia.
1: Yeah. So how did you find the space in Abbotsford Convent?
3: I have a friend, Johanna Howe, who runs a clothing brand called Caves Collect, and she has a beautiful space here. Mm. And I had visited her and thought, oh, what a lovely place to work. And so I put myself on the wait list and then the stars just sort of aligned, yeah, late last year. And I saw this very small space that I look out to the sort of courtyard with the big tree, if you're familiar with the Abbotsford Convent.
1: Unfortunately, I'm not, but you're painting a beautiful picture. Yeah, go ahead.
3: Surely visit sometime. It's really lovely. And, yeah, it's very relaxing here and there's lots of other artists and writers and designers and, yeah, it's a great little precinct for my archive to find its feet. Mm. And it obviously, it has a lot of history, the convent as well, so that ties in quite nicely to what I'm doing, I think. Mm. And, yeah, it's just a nice little private space to introduce designers to a little bit of the archive. I don't have the whole archive here. I have just about 100 pieces of an archive that has about 1,000 pieces.
1: Right. So they're still coming from overseas, from Milan, is it?
3: No, I moved here from Berlin. So after Madrid, I lived in Berlin.
1: Madrid, that's what it was. Yeah. Oh, you went to Berlin. Okay, awesome. Yeah. All right, just trying to keep track.
3: The archive's come with me. Yeah, it's come with me everywhere.
1: Okay, fantastic. All right, so we're from Madrid to Berlin, and then Berlin to here.
3: And so it is here. It's just in storage. So this space just came up, and it was it's 10 square meters, so it's very little. But yeah, it was sort of just seemed like the right place to start, and I just thought I'll take it, and then I can always. Yeah, go from there, exactly. So it's a nice way to sort of preview the archive here and then I can meet designers face-to-face and show them. I also have the archive online. It's more like a catalogue, so they can view it with a password and a login and then they can see the whole archive there with photographs. So I can sort of introduce them how to use that online catalogue and how to place rentals. And, yeah, it's nice to have this little space because it is I think best suited as a face-to-face business.
1: Yeah.
3: And it's also for obviously the designers to see the vintage in person is a lot more inspiring and more interesting for them, I think, than on the screen. Mm. And then they can also, if they see something on the catalogue that they really like, request me to retrieve it and then I could have a little rack for them.

0: are interesting as research.
1: What's the
0: So,
1: yep.
0: sorry, you go.
1: No, not me. You go. I need to finish your thoughts. So go on.
0: Just so if someone is perhaps getting in touch because they want to dress for a wedding or an event, it's just that I haven't collected pieces with that in mind. So I just prefer to keep the collection because it is actually quite small in the scope of archives, that it's really specific, it's really niche, and it's really being collected for fashion designers as a research library. And yeah, I'm just not trying to do it all, you know?
1: Oh, yes. And it's your baby. And, in terms of, yeah, the vision you have for it, direction. But as you would know, as someone running your own business, sometimes, yeah, you get pulled in directions that sometimes you don't even imagine. So, but yes, it is also knowing what you are, but also what you're not.
0: Absolutely.
1: So tell me about the pieces you have. What sort of pieces do you have, and how do you select them?
0: Yeah, I suppose a lot of it is really just on sort of gut feeling, my personal taste, an aesthetic that I have in mind, and definitely looking through the lens of construction, because I think for a designer to need to rent the piece and take it with them for a period of, say, 2 weeks or 1 month or 3 months, it needs to be different enough from a standard shirt or plain pair of pants, you know, because it needs to be a piece that you really have to have time with this piece to understand it and for it to be serving that purpose of being research. So I think it's really for, has to have these really subtle, lovely design details. It could be pleating or pin tucking or embroidery or certain interesting buttons or sort of gathering. Or I love to collect Japanese designers, so then you get perhaps a lot of asymmetric designs and draping, things that are so uniquely constructed that for a designer it's really enjoyable and fascinating and educational to take those pieces with them back to their studio and to turn them inside out and to try them on and sort of see how this really sort of unique vision was created, and then to think how could that inspire or inform my designs for this collection. And I think what's really lovely and satisfying for me is when I see the work from the designer. You know, a piece that they've borrowed from me that they then it has clearly informed something in their collection, because it's always so differently interpreted, I would say. So it's really lovely to see, you know, a pleated pant incorporated into a sleeve, or, you know, a jacket turned backwards, and just all this sort of a thing is really the sort of the cherry on top for me. And I get to see how a designer has interpreted something that I've seen potential in, but I'm also seeing it just through my eyes and seeing that there's enough in this garment that would be interesting, I think, to more than one designer. But what I really observe is that if five designers use the same piece, they will all pull something different from it, you know?
1: Do you have any favorites in the collection?
0: Definitely. There are some pieces that I would say, you know, pose the conflict of, do I get to keep this or do I have to put it in the archive?
1: You can't do both.
0: I don't tend to wear
1: Yeah.
0: anything from the archive. Just, yeah, I
1: Oh,
0: think,
1: fair enough. It's too risky.
0: yeah, no, it's really not the intention. I have to
1: You have
0: enforce
1: to
0: self-control.
1: resist. That's
0: Yeah.
1: right.
0: But I have a beautiful Schiaparelli top that I would say is a sample, actually. It has unfinished sort of moments to it. And that is a piece I love, because you're sort of getting this snapshot of their design process of something that, yeah, it was an incomplete idea. And then I like the idea that a designer could take that piece and complete it however they see. So that piece for me is beautiful. It's a very heavy silk satin sort of sculptural blouse,
1: Right.
0: And then I love an Yves Saint Laurent suit. Can't go wrong. So I've got a beautiful navy blue 1270s Yves Saint Laurent suit that is in immaculate condition that was just

0: such a find, and yeah, it's an incredible cut. You kind of can't beat that, I would say.
1: You're a fashion hunter.
0: Yeah. But yeah, and then there's lots more, just more discreet pieces, you know, little Prada blouses, or yeah, Comme des Garçons jacket that's particularly interesting to me. And yeah, I guess I have a soft spot for every piece, I would say, because I really don't just put things in the archive. You know, it's really every piece is very thoughtfully collected, I would say.
1: I am joined by Hannah Cannon, fashion designer. She's the curator of This Era Archive, a fashion library in Melbourne. And in a tick, we'll find out about why these clothes are so important for designers.
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1: Hannah, why is having access to these clothes so important for young designers?
0: I would say part of it here in Australia is it's even more important because we don't always have as extensive access to archives and to some of these European and North American designers from the 40s, 50s, you know, also antique pieces, 60s, 70s, you know, all this sort of time period. And yeah, it's nice to bring that for designers to have access to it here and not have to go on an expensive trip overseas to go and source it. And yeah, I think it's just offering something that is different to what you also find in vintage stores here in Australia. Mm. It's been collected over so many different countries over a long period of time. So it is quite
1: a treasure.
0: Yeah, unique trove, I would say. Yeah, it's quite a mix.
1: How does having access to them in this way differ from looking at like patterns or images? What is it about the tactile experience that's so important?
0: Yeah, I think there's just something about designers that they are very in-person, tactile people and usually respond to fabrics and feel and the way things fit and fall on the body. So I think it just can't be the same experience if you're flicking through images online or even in a magazine.
1: Oh, hey, I'm going to put my hand up to that as not somebody who is a designer, just, you know, as someone who wears clothes, shops for clothes. Feel the loss, if you like, of, you know, I still won't buy a pair of jeans or like I'm really limited shoes.
0: Can't.
1: I'm like, I can't do it. I need to touch it. I need to feel it. I need to try it on. It's
0: absolutely
1: important.
0: I think it leads to disappointment often.
1: Man, does it.
0: Yeah.
1: But from a designer's perspective, you're right. I mean, you can look at them two-dimensionally, even three-dimensionally, if you like, on a device or as an image. But, physical, tactile experience is, you can't beat it.
0: Yeah, I think so. And there's also the element of surprise. You know, for me, when I go to flea markets or vintage stores, I don't know what I'm going to find. Mm. And it's the same for designers that come here. There's such a mix of things that they wouldn't be able to sort of pre-plan, I'm looking for X, Y, Z necessarily, or they could, and they might find that, but they might also find a piece that really surprises them and they just think, wow, this inspires me.
1: Mm. What about maintenance? Who looks after the maintenance of the clothes?
0: Just me. Luckily, designers are generally very respectful and I don't have issues. But when I first get them, they obviously often require a bit of cleaning and maybe a little repair or something like that. Well, not often, I would say, but yeah, it happens and I just take care of them and then generally it's not an issue.
1: Yeah, because sometimes it's like, if photo shoots and, you know, if they're on photo shoots and things can happen, but generally speaking, intention of your designers is always to, you know, look after them.
0: Yeah, exactly. I think if that is one of the reasons I choose not to work with stylists, because it's just it is sort of heavier use potentially, and I just feel that these pieces are a bit fragile and a little bit sometimes quite important pieces, that museums do have pieces that are similar or from the same designer, from the same time period. So it is sort of at a level where I think these pieces should be taken care of and right. sort of preserved as part of fashion history. And yeah, so I think working with fashion designers, they know the drill and they are just borrowing them. They're not drawing on them. They're not pinning. Or sometimes they can do a little pin and steam it out, you know, but yeah, they know how to treat clothing,
1: yeah.
0: I would say.
1: They yeah, you're on the same wavelength in terms of appreciation of a garment. Yeah. So yeah. Hannah, does a system like this also have benefits for the planet? Do you think if more people took to borrowing clothes, even in a broader sense, we would end up with less excess heading to landfill?
0: Yes, absolutely. I think both, yeah, as rental, for me, renting to fashion designers, I think it is a more sustainable way for fashion designers to work, because often when designers are using vintage that they've purchased, it just, from my experience working in design houses, that they are then just storing them perhaps in their own archive or literally just storing them in a cupboard somewhere in boxes, and they end up with so much of it that, you know, it's season after season and it's multiple pieces a season, that it can then either be getting thrown out when they do a big, you know, spring cleaning type thing every once in a while, or it ends up in sample sales. But then if it's not sold again, might end up being waste. So this process of buying lots and lots of vintage or clothing for inspiration and then not really knowing what to do with it is obviously not ideal for anyone. And I find that most of the designers prefer to work in this way, at least overseas when I was working, because they know they just at the end of season return it and it's not something they have to deal with anymore, and that suits them. And then in terms of, it's not what I do, but there are businesses obviously that rent clothing for people to wear, and I think this is a really interesting model too.
1: Yeah, that was something I was thinking of, opening up to you in terms of similar concepts that could be applied to other industries. You've made me think of a one that is a charitable one, a not-for-profit called Dress for Success, where they have a business attire for women who need support and assistance for job interviews, but then it's a bit more encompassing.
0: Fantastic.
1: There's some career. It is. There's like, but it's encompassing also in the sense that career mentoring is also a part of that, a part of the scope. So it's drawing on other elements that come into the fold of a particular, so it is, of course, around the clothing and helping women get into jobs, those that, who may not have had the opportunity to, or have been away from the workforce for many years and looking to come back financially.
0: It's a whole great initiative, because you wouldn't want to just all of a sudden invest in a lot of clothing
1: that's right.
0: that you couldn't right
1: that's
0: from
1: right.
0: the beginning.
1: That's right. That's right. So how much of your love for vintage comes from a sustainability perspective?
0: I guess it's sort of out of necessity, perhaps when you're younger as well, because it sometimes is more affordable to shop secondhand. Mm. And at least I guess when I was in my 20s, it wasn't. Now some vintage is sort of so high-end, it's exceeding prices of new clothing. It depends where you're shopping and all that. But, yeah, I think that's probably like a way in. I grew up going to the Camberwell markets here in Melbourne. And, yeah, just had that love ever since I was young, and it does leave you a little accessible entryway, I think, and also just the idea of finding something unique. I think that really always resonated with me, finding something that not everyone else has.
1: That's right. And do you reckon always, like, opting to shop vintage always more sustainable?
0: I guess yes, because the clothes are already there. Yeah. So you're not having to use new materials and new energy resources to make that piece of clothing.
1: Yeah. If you think this era archive, say in the next 5 years, what do you, I suppose your vision for this project, for Era Archive, where do you kind of, what would you, how do you want to where do you want to
0: take
1: it?
0: I mean, just to continue what I'm doing, but when I was in Madrid specifically, I did take the archive to Paris and do pop-up showrooms there so that I could show it to designers that are in Paris.

0: I guess for me, being here in Melbourne, it would be nice to do that in Sydney, perhaps. There's a lot of fashion designers there, but of course, it's harder to connect with them from here. So something like that, doing a little pop-up showroom, I think with my archive would be lovely. And yeah, perhaps eventually being in a space that's big enough to have the whole archive in one place would be great, because that's what I previously had in Berlin and Madrid, where you could come and just browse the entire archive in one space. And yeah, that would be lovely.
1: But like you said, come, this is where you're at now. This, the stars aligned in terms of the space that you're in now in Abbotsford
0: Convent,
1: Convent in
0: yeah.
1: Melbourne, and who knows what after that. Just even speaking with you, there's just like you can it comes across in terms of just the gratitude, your gratitude and recognition in terms of privilege and blessing, basically what you have. So all the best with it, Hannah, and thanks for joining us and telling us about this wonderful project, this Era Archive.
0: Of course. Thank you so much for having me on.
1: Hannah Canham, fashion designer. She's the curator of this Era Archive at Abbotsford Convent. All right, let's jump into Mixtape. That's next.
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1: Alrighty, let's get into our fashion-themed mixtape. Some excellent suggestions coming through from you. Keep your fashion songs coming so we can play them for the rest of this hour on 0467 922 702. We're going to start with a texter who texted in Raspberry Beret by Prince.

Ness Prince there with Raspberry Beret for our fashion themed mixtape. We got to go to Bowie next and it's got to be fashion. Vicky in Hillbank in South Australia on the text line, Heather on the text line, and Nick on the text line. Nick even says, I'm sure there will be many without my input. David Bowie fashion. All of you on fashion, that one. Good one.

David Bowie there with Fashion for our fashion mixtape tonight. Jean from Urella on the text line says, hi, Serene, an old one for you. Itsy Bitsy Teeny Weeny Yellow Polka Dot Bikini by Brian Haland.

from Brian Hyland's Itsy Bitsy Teeny Weeny Yellow Polka Dot Bikini to Handbags and Glad Rags by the cover by Rod Stewart. That's George in South Australia on the text line who says, for your mixtape, you could try a bit of Handbags and Glad Rags as covered by Rod Stewart in 1969. Apparently, it took a while for Rod Stewart to warm to this song. He didn't perform it live until 1993. Thank you for your program, says George from South Australia.

0: Rod Stewart there with Handbags and Glad Rags. Loving the fashion-themed mixtape we are curating tonight. People, keep those suggestions coming. 0467 922 702.
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0: Sandra from Perth, Forever in Blue Jeans by Neil Diamond, please. She says thank you, Sandra.

Neil Diamond there with Forever in Blue Jeans for our fashion-themed mixtape from Andy in Yendon. He says, hi, Serene. The Kinks, dedicated follower of fashion, is very apt. I agree.

0: All right, let's go from the Kinks with dedicated follower of fashion to Madonna's Vogue. Heather from Melbourne bringing us that one. And also a call out to Sally and Hillbank from South Australia for also calling out the Kinks for us.
1: What are you looking at?

Yeah, Madonna there with Vogue on the text line. A text says Tom Bennett top hat, white tie, and tails. Couldn't find Tom Bennett, but I do have Fred Astaire in that.

0: Yeah, with Fred Astaire there, top hat, white tie and tails. And we're going to wrap up tonight. We've got time to squeeze it in. It's come through from a texter on the text line. It is.
1: Well, it's the one for the money.

0: Elvis Presley's Blue Suede Shoes, wrapping up our fashion-themed mixtape tonight. How fun. Time flew. Thanks for all your song suggestions. The news is coming up. Then we're going to find out what it's like to be a speed reader. Did you know there are courses people can take to speed up their reading, but also find out about the science behind how we read? And I want to hear from you as well.
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2: ABC News, I'm Thanmaya Narvada. Commemorations will take place across the United States to mark a quarter of a century since the September 11 attacks. Almost 3,000 people were killed when Al-Qaeda suicide pilots crashed hijacked planes into the World Trade Center in New York, the Pentagon, and a field in Pennsylvania. British doctor Sam Allen was at Ground Zero and says the first group of firefighters who returned were absolutely ghost-like.
3: Having noticed that not many of them returned, the whole city was in shock. As we were going into Manhattan, there were four lanes of traffic all trying to leave New York City, fearing there might be further attack.
2: Former Director General of Australia's spy agency

0: Agency says there was a limited understanding of certain extremist groups before 9/11. Dennis Richardson was ASIO's head at the time and says many groups managed to operate under the radar.
1: We were conscious of the threat. We were conscious of Al-Qaeda. We were aware of some links into Australia, but we were pretty uncertain about most of it.
0: The governor of California says new laws introduced in the state aimed at protecting children from potential harm linked to social media will be stronger than Australia's ban for under-16s. Adam's law will penalise large social media companies up to almost $1.4 million per child if they're found negligent of harming children through their platforms. Governor Gavin Newsom says his action will address the root cause of the problem, the engineering behind algorithms.
2: This is different than what Australia did. It's better than what they did. These kids, they're all figuring out a way to game that system. And you're seeing that in the data in Australia. You're seeing that in the data in other countries that have done age gating. This is about the features themselves.
0: At home, WA police is reviewing whether use of force was justified after footage appeared to show an officer push an older Indigenous woman to the ground. Rosemary Murphy reports.
3: The altercation happened outside a block of units in Karratha on Tuesday morning and led to four people being charged. The video doesn't show what led up to 63-year-old Beverly Hubert being knocked to the ground by one of the officers. But Ms. Hubert told the ABC she and other family members intervened after police arrived to arrest her 33-year-old nephew, which she alleges was heavy-handed. The video also shows people being pepper sprayed. A police spokesperson said any use of force must be justified, proportionate and necessary in the circumstances and is subject to mandatory reporting and review.
0: A Gold Coast man who worked for the Australian Taxation Office has been charged with corruption-related offences following a joint agency investigation. Here's Danielle Maher.
4: The Australian Federal Police alleged the 32-year-old used his job as a public official to share information with organised crime associates. Investigators searched a Surfers Paradise home yesterday where they seized multiple electronic storage devices and mobile phones. Police also found alleged child abuse material on some devices. The man was charged with two counts of unlawful disclosure of information by Commonwealth officer. He was also charged with two counts of possess or control child abuse material obtained or accessed using a carriage service. He has since been stood down without pay and is due to appear in court on September 21.
0: Queensland's opposition is calling on the state government to take responsibility for its worsening financial position. Sarah Richards has more.
5: S&P Global Ratings has confirmed today it has lowered its long-term issuer credit rating on Queensland to AA from AA+. Treasurer David Janetsky says the downgrade was the legacy of the former Labor government.
6: And we've had to go out and build hospitals and schools and roads and bridges that the former Labor government never did.
5: Shadow Treasurer Cameron Dick says this was their budget and their decisions.
7: I delivered five budgets, and after each and every one of those budgets, Queensland received a AA+ credit rating with a stable outlook.
5: The state has held the previous credit rating since 2009.
0: And in sport, NFL 49ers coach says he'd like to come back to Melbourne, but when he's not working. In front of more than 100,000 fans, the Niners thrashed the Rams, who were the home side for the historic Round 1 match in Melbourne. Kyle Shanahan says he's loved being in Australia, but the travel and time difference are tough.
8: I like 17 home games in San Francisco. Nothing against Australia. I just don't like to travel. I'd like to come back when I'm not working, though. Enjoy it a little bit more. People seemed awesome, seemed like a fun place, and just it's tough to have fun when you're working all week.
0: And you're up to date with the latest ABC News. 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
10: Hello, I hope you're enjoying your Friday night. We are wrapping up our last hour tonight with our spaceman Dan Lambeth for our space update, including the hunt for dark matter might have just changed forever. And scientists just shut down the world's largest particle accelerator, and no, it's it isn't going to create black holes. Dan's after we chat with Ihab Rashid about what's new to watch this weekend. All streamers tonight from E, including Last Scene. That's one of his titles he's going to be reviewing tonight. It's Apple TV's first Australian-made series.

0: and it looks like it is indeed a gripping yarn. And Ehab is after we talk about speed reading. Why am I doing this? Man, working the hour backwards is like holding your right ear with your left hand. Oofed.
1: Evenings.
0: All right. Are you a speed reader? Do you fly through books? Have you tested your reading speed? Maybe you're someone who uses speed reading apps. If you're any of these, I want to hear from you. What's it like to speed read? If you've tested yourself, where'd you get to? Do you think that you still retain comprehension? Would love to get your thoughts tonight on 1300 800 222, or you can text me on 0467 922 702. Or maybe you're like me and maybe you want a couple of tips to pick up your reading speed. Get in touch, 1300 800 222. Eric Reichel is a professor of cognitive psychology at Macquarie University. He's written a great article about this in The Conversation. Eric, have you put your reading speed to the test?
2: Have I put my reading speed to the test? Yes, I have.
0: And?
2: About 300 words per minute.
0: And is that, what does that mean? Is that good? Is that, are you deemed a speed reader, or are you, this is what we're going to get into tonight, aren't we?
2: Yeah. Look, that's a really good rate of speeding. That's about the upper limit.
0: Okay.
2: But no, it's not speed reading. I would define speed reading as somebody who can read in excess of 1,000 words per minute, so three times what I can do.
0: What?
2: And comprehend the material.
0: Oh, get out. Eric.
2: Well, it's not possible.
0: Times?
2: That's, yeah.
0: Really? Wait, hold on. But you're saying it's not possible? So wait a minute.
2: Correct.
0: 1,000? Yeah, go.
2: There are claims being made by people that they can read in excess of 1,000 words per minute.
0: Oh.
2: But claims. I'm claiming that's not possible. Yeah. The evidence doesn't suggest that it's possible.
0: Okay. Do you reckon we should be aspiring to be speed readers? I mean, is it a good thing?
2: Well, look, I think it's very useful to be able to read rapidly and to comprehend whatever it is you're reading. Mm. So it's an extremely useful life skill, but it's impossible. It's like, to give you the best analogy, it would be really nice if I could run 100 miles an hour, but I simply can't do it.
0: Right. Okay. There are speed reading competitions. I was having a little bit of a look around, but there were like world championships. I guess it is something to be celebrated.
2: Well, look, the bar for how they measure comprehension is extremely low. So if I were to give you a 1,000-page book about deserts and you were to just flip through the pages, and then if I were to ask you, what's the large desert in North Africa, would it be surprising if you said the Sahara? No, because you have that in your general knowledge.
0: Yeah, that's prior knowledge.
2: Right.
0: Mm. Okay. All right. Fair enough. Gary from Narooma on the text line, Eric, says, I like reading slowly. What's the rush anyway?
2: Exactly.
0: Oh.
2: Especially for pleasure, if you're pleasure reading.
0: Okay. Pleasure reading is, it's slowed down in that sense. Before we get to these speed reading apps, can we look at the science a bit? What does it say about us as readers? And I guess just picking up on when you said there about pleasure reading, not yet, actually, that's a bit later. Is it worth making the distinction between reading silently versus reading aloud? And I'm calling that out just because of, again, some of my own sort of prior knowledge and experience sort of teaching language is that, reading aloud is really about practicing your reading skills, whereas reading silently is about comprehension.
2: I think reading aloud is mostly for children, actually. So most adults only practice reading silently, and probably 99.9% of the reading that I do, for example, is silent reading.
0: Mm.
2: It seems very unnatural to read aloud, and having to articulate the words probably slows you down quite a bit.
0: Right. Okay, maybe not reading. What about recitation?
2: What do you mean by that? Like memorizing or?
0: Oh, potentially.

0: with the systems that do spoken language, and that's a very unnatural task.
1: You write there's a difference in reading speed between fiction and nonfiction. I think that's picking up here on what you were saying earlier, pleasure reading.
0: Yep, that's right. So we're a little bit faster when it comes to pleasure reading or typically like fiction.
1: Yep.
0: And that's probably because those genres are a little bit easier to read. The sentences are shorter. They use simpler syntactic structures, higher frequency words. And so it's easier to understand what's being read. You know, the extreme example might be a math textbook. So imagine reading a math textbook and how slow you would be at that.
1: Oh, absolutely. And going back a few times, you know, you have to kind of go back and I just need to make sure I understood that, and I'd read it back again and back again.
0: Exactly.
1: So how does speed reading affect comprehension?
0: Well, look, speed reading doesn't exist. That's the fundamental issue.
1: Is that the argument you make? Okay.
0: Yeah, so people who claim to be speed reading are basically just skimming through the text, and their comprehension of the text declines proportional to the rate that they increase due to skimming, right? So if I skim a text and go twice as fast, my comprehension's going to drop by 50%.
1: Right. Okay. All right. If you have just joined us, you're with me, Serene DiMacchi, on ABC Radio's National Weekend Evenings. I'm with Eric Reichel, Professor of Cognitive Psychology at Macquarie University, who's written a great article about speed reading in The Conversation, arguing that, well, there's kind of no such thing as speed reading. What do you think? Do you think that you read pretty fast and your comprehension is not necessarily impacted? We'd love to hear your thoughts. 1-300-800-222, or you can text me on 0467-922-702. In a tick, we'll get into how we read.
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1: So, Eric, talk to us about how we read. We talked a little bit earlier about the science of it, and that we weren't reading is a very difficult thing to do. It takes years. We're, as a species, about the spoken language, and that reading is only just a few thousand years old. So how do we read?
0: Okay, so when we read text, we basically have to look at or fixate the vast majority of the words in the text. And that's because our visual acuity is very limited. So when we actually look at a point in space or a point on the page, we're only extracting enough fine details to perceive about 7 or 8 letters to the right of fixation and about 2 or 3 letters to the left. And I know that sounds really counterintuitive, because when you look at a page, it subjectively seems like you're taking in all the information from the page. But I have an eye tracking lab, and I can bring you into the lab. And basically what I can do is I can use a gaze contingent paradigm, where what is being displayed on the screen at any point in time is contingent upon where you're looking. And if I keep the text within about 10 character spaces or 10 letter spaces around your fixation normal and distort everything else, you won't even notice.
1: Right.
0: So that's your brain
1: filtering out. It's like, don't worry about this.
0: Each time you move your eyes, basically you form a representation of the page.
1: Okay.
0: And it's a seamless integrated representation. But each of those eye movements also takes a certain amount of time to program and execute. Mm-hmm. So it takes about 150 milliseconds or about, a little over a tenth of a second to program an eye movement and then physically move the eyes. And it takes about 100 to 300 milliseconds, about a third of a second, to identify each of those printed words. So if you do all the math, and I've done this with computer simulations, you get an upper estimate of around

0: 300 words per minute.
1: What about a physical book versus reading on a device?
0: That's a really good question. So we don't actually know enough about that to say anything firm at this point. A lot of people express differences in preference, right? And there's an interesting generational divide. So old people like me much prefer to read paper, but I have young PhD students who read everything on computer screens.
1: Interesting. All right. Chrissy is in Warragul, who learned to read later in life. Tell us about that, Chrissy.
2: Oh, hi. I just had to mention that you can read and do anything you want to, but if you have dyslexia, it takes longer and you have difficulties, but you can overcome them. I couldn't read till I got into secondary school, and then my parents sent me to a lovely girls' school in Canterbury in Melbourne, and I had one-to-one, and I still remember Mrs. Edwards saying, "What do you like?" And I said, "I like poetry." So I read poetry, then I read grammar, and then I learned spelling, and I learned it at 12 because I was told at primary school I was dumb, I was put in a corner, shaken, 41 in a class. I mean, it was a baby boom. It was of the poor teachers, honestly. And they used to hit the boys with the cane. And so all of that, I just closed down. I just literally went into a hole, and my brain would have shrunk, I think. You
1: Oh,
2: know?
1: yeah, Chrissy, thinking about what you're saying there, and Eric, what you were saying earlier, that reading is something that is difficult to do. It takes years. And I guess, well, here in Australia, that's something that has evolved and changed in terms of like learning how to read in schools, and hearing about Chrissy's experience as a child, not positive, but later in life, coming through and being positive.
0: I think that we've learned enough about reading science that most educators now understand how intrinsically difficult it is to read, and probably have better pedagogy towards, young students and encouraging them to read.
1: Yeah, okay. Interesting. I want to get to the speed reading apps, but just before I do, Kate in MacArthur on the text line says, "I did the speed reading course several years ago. Waste of time. My comprehension of the text did improve when comparing the test we did at the beginning with the test at the end, but the questions asked about the text at the end were structured differently. It was easier to come to the correct conclusion." What are your thoughts on Kate? Right.
0: So look, I think the speed
1: So
0: reading
1: it's by
0: courses,
1: design, you mean?
0: yeah, they're there to make money, right? They're scams, basically.
1: Oh, interesting that we've
0: I
1: come
0: know.
1: into this with an argument of speed reading. No, it's not a
0: I'm
1: thing when it
0: probably going to
1: comes
0: get a
1: to.
0: lot of flack.
1: I don't, hey, it's interesting to explore this. I can understand, the pleasure reading, speed reading it to get through more books. I guess, I don't know, I'm trying to think on the other side of the spectrum. Say subjectively, if you're like, "Oh, I just want to do that because I want to get through more books." And if that means that my comprehension is, I suppose, impacted in some way, shape, or form, I'm making that call. That's okay. But at least I'm,
0: Do you know the Woody Allen joke about speed reading,
1: I
0: the famous
1: don't,
0: joke?
1: tell me.
0: So he says he took a course on speed reading. He read War and Peace in 20 minutes. It's about Russia.
1: Okay.
0: There you go.
1: There you go. There you go. But really interesting. Thanks for that text, Kate in MacArthur. What about you? Kate's done a speed reading course. What do you think of the idea of speed reading? Have you had a similar experience to Kate? What about speed reading apps? Have you tried them? 1-300-800-222, or you can text in on 0467-922-702. All right, Eric, tell us about these speed reading apps. What are they aiming to do? What are they, and how do they work?
0: Okay, there are a couple of different speed reading apps, and they're loosely based on the science of reading, and they work in different ways. So one of them basically presents a red line in the center of each word, which is intended to increase the accuracy with which you can move your eyes so that you're basically looking at the center of each word. So that's very loosely based on science, but in actual fact, there's no evidence that it works. And
1: Well,
0: in
1: I,

0: Peter.
1: I tried that. Sorry to jump in. I tried that because it was on, like I said, this is, in relation to your article on The Conversation. And I found it a little bit discombobulating because that's not how I read. I read sentences. Oh, okay. Go
0: And it doesn't speed up your reading either. I've run simulations, and it might facilitate reading by about 3%, and that's being extremely generous. That's one example.
1: Okay.
0: It's interesting too because the developers of these apps, they claim that they care about literacy and teaching children how to read. But I went on to one of the online profiles of one of these developers, and that person claims that they used to read millions of pages a week. And I did a calculation, right? If you assumed 300 words per page on average, and if you assumed a minimum of 2 million pages per week, they would have to read at a rate of more than 59,000 words per minute.
1: Okay.
0: And that's if they were reading 24 hours a day, 7 days a week. So that's about 200 times faster than the upper limit of reading.
1: Which you called out, I think, at the beginning of our discussion, was that 300 words per minute.
0: Yep, that's about the upper limit.
1: So then what are your thoughts, Eric, on I kind of might be taking this a little bit in a different direction, but I'm curious, should we read more or speak more, communicate more? I'm thinking about the fact that, reading is such a, like, think about schools and how much effort and money and time is dedicated and put into encouraging children to read. Even us adults, we do try and do this through conversations, through media, and bringing books back. I just given your area of work in cognitive psychology, what are your thoughts on that? Should we read more or speak
0: I think
1: more,
0: so.
1: communicate
0: I
1: more?
0: mean, there have been demonstrated benefits for reading. Just to give one really concrete example, by reading, you get exposed to more diverse vocabulary and more complex syntactic structures. And that might seem like a small thing, maybe. But there's also evidence that as we get older and cognition starts to slow, the reading of older people is actually a bit preserved because they have a richer knowledge to draw upon. They have a larger vocabulary. They're exposed to more syntactic structures. So I think, that's just one example of a very concrete benefit of reading. And as I mentioned at the beginning of the interview tonight, reading is an essential life skill. Right, it's something that anybody in a Western democratic, technologically advanced society, they pretty much have to do.
1: So is there an average of how many words we should read in a certain period of time while retaining comprehension? Yours, the upper limit was 300 words per minute. Is there an average?
0: Well, I think it depends a lot on the type of material you're reading.
1: Okay.
0: And I don't, certain types of material are going to be intrinsically more important if you're reading a contract, for example, or
1: Oh,
0: right,
1: God.
0: then it's extremely important to understand what it is you're going to be signing. But if you're reading light fiction like Stephen King, there's no harm probably in skimming the text. It's not like you're going to be missing a lot anyhow.
1: Okay. So no, there's no sort of magic number on an average number of words per minute that we should kind of basically don't think about it. Just read, comprehend. Depends on the text. I gotta say, I've really been fascinated by the direction of our conversations, our conversation tonight, Eric, and your thoughts and perspectives. So thanks so much for bringing them tonight.
0: Thank you for interviewing me. Thank you.
1: Yeah, good stuff. Thanks a lot, Eric. That's Eric Reichel, Professor of Cognitive Psychology at Macquarie University. We are chatting with Ehab next and finding out what's new to watch this weekend.
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0: Sports with Ihab Rashid.
1: All right, let's check out what's new and out for us to watch this weekend. Ehab is, he's keeping us home this weekend. How you doing, E?
2: Hello, Serena. I'm doing well.
1: Keeping us home. So let's start Apple TV with Last Scene, a new Australian thriller. Is this a new for Apple TV? Is this a new thing for Apple TV, E?
2: So this is a new thing for Apple TV with regards to doing a fully Australian production. This is the first time they've actually produced something locally. I'm celebrating the fact that they have, because as I mentioned here before, Apple really does great TV shows. I know I keep kind of splurging on about it, but recently I've been watching a lot of TV. I've had a lot of time on my hands. So I've been doing a deep dive into Apple TV, and the shows are just really great, like The Morning Show and Foundation and Silo, and there's just prestige TV. And the reason it's so good is because Apple TV, the entertainment section isn't, the bulk of their business. You know, it's all computers and phones and tech. So they make all their money there, which means they could spend a little bit of time and energy letting the creators make something that they want to make. And that's really shines through, especially on shows like this, which is Last Scene. It is an Australian six-part mystery thriller. It debuted this week with a two-part episode. And it's based on a 2011 novel, by Ryan David called The Dispatcher, which is actually set in East Texas, the original story. So it's been completely redone for Australia, basically. So that's why if you read any of the reviews on online, it's got a very distinct Australian feel. And look, Serene, for me, when Australian drama is done really well, it's insanely captivating. I'm a big fan of shows like Tangled or The Slap, things that Australian drama production that have gone out and won awards and been prestigious. And this will definitely be, when award season comes around in Australian TV, this will be up there. I'm almost 100% positive. It stars Patrick Bramall, who people know from Colin from Accounts. Mm. More of a comedic, he's known for his comedy chops. Here he's doing a complete 180. Like, he's completely turned it. It's a dramatic role. He plays a father who is kind of very depressed about the fact that his daughter went missing, kidnapped 11 years earlier, and his life has just been crashing around because of that fact. It's filmed in Melbourne, kind of rural Melbourne, and the sights and the sounds and the way it's shot, the cinematography is one of the really beautiful selling points of this show. It shows the Australian coast and everything around it. It really sets kind of like a great feel for the show, and the acting is top notch. And while the story, you might think this is a missing child tropey kind of thing. Look, for me, Serena, I don't mind tropes. I love them. That's what they kind of keeps me kind of going. Mm-hmm. There are tropes in this, but there is also some great acting. There's some great swings in the storytelling. And the way the direction of the characters back and forth has been just fantastic. As I mentioned, Patrick Bramall from Colin from Accounts, he's really, really good in it. But the other main star is Brendan Cowell, who people know from Love My Way. He's one of the stars of The Slap. He was in Avatar, The Way of the Water, Dune Prophecy. Yeah. He's got a great, he's a playwright and a great actor. And in this series, there's kind of two storylines going on. And I don't want to give anything away because I went to a screen.
1: Never do?
2: No, I try not to. Went to a screening this in Sydney where they had the stars, and they started asking them questions afterwards, and they were kind of giving stuff away. I blocked my ears, but trust me, the person I was with, I told her, please let me know when they stop talking about this because I don't want any spoilers.
1: Yeah.
2: So once you get to the end of the first episode, kicks you in the teeth, and then you need to keep going to see where this is going to end up. If you've read the book, don't rely on the fact that they're sticking to the same story, because from what I understand, they've done a kind of a spin on what's in the original story. But watching the dynamics of the families that are involved in this is great. He plays the main character that I mentioned, Patrick Bramall. He plays like a triple O dispatcher. And a lot of the drama you see in him is seeing him doing his work behind the phone, where you get phone calls. Because, yep. Serena, can you imagine how hard of a job that is?
1: Oh,
2: you
1: know, of course.
2: When you're getting like triple O calls with emergencies, and you got to act, and you can't get emotionally invested because you might make mistakes. You've got to be clinical, and you've got to be really kind of switched on to what you need to do.
1: Yeah.
2: That's a great part of where the drama and the thrills come from.
1: Okay.
2: But the mystery of the story of what's happened to this girl is just a really entertaining watch. It's
1: all trumpy, right.
2: But it's very, very enjoyable.
1: You're
2: another win

0: Another win for Apple TV, for sure.
1: Cool. All right, let's get a feel of the trailer of Last Scene.
2: You've called 000. Can I have the nature of your emergency, please?
3: It's a call this number for help. I'm lost. I don't know how to get home again.
2: It's okay. You've done the right thing. But the good news is I've got you on my screen here. My name is Ian. Can you tell me your name?
3: Sarah.
2: Sarah.
3: Maybe it's Mags. I don't know.
2: Did you say Mags? Can you say again, please? Can you say again?
3: I don't know. Maybe it's Mags.
1: Oh, what's going on there, E?
0: Hey, I'm just saying maybe Mags is someone he might have been. Anyway, I'm not saying anything.
1: You're not supposed
0: I don't
1: to
0: want to
1: say
0: give any more.
1: Anything.
0: I'm not giving anything
1: oh,
0: else.
1: My
0: it's just
1: goodness.
0: A very, very fun
1: Stop it.
0: Show.
1: Last
0: done.
1: Scene is on
0: Enjoy.
1: Apple TV. We are moving on to Stan. Tell us about Rematch. This involves chess.
0: It does. And Serene, I am a big fan of the concept of chess when it comes into movies. Okay. There are plenty of films that evolve around the idea of chess. And the reason is chess is a strategic game. So, you know, you've got the pawns, you've got, you know, the other pieces, and you're all talking about strategy. And that really relates well to films to do with war, to do with any kind of strategy, really. And you always see them, ideas of chess pop up in films. I love things like the Queen's Gambit. We've mentioned it before. There's a great movie called Fresh that Samuel Jackson did in the 90s. Pawn Sacrifice with Tobey Maguire, where he plays Bobby Fischer. The idea of a chess in film has always been interesting, and it's fun. It's even in my favorite show, Serene, The West Wing.
1: Yeah.
0: You know, watch The West Wing, and you know Bartlett would come up with
1: his
0: chess references. They were the best. This tells a fascinating part of history from 1997, where there was a chess battle between world champion Garry Kasparov and IBM supercomputer Deep Blue. Why it's called the rematch? Because in 1996, Kasparov actually beat Deep Blue in a series of matches. He won, I believe, 5-1. And this series looks at the rematch of what was going on. Now, IBM comes in because their stock prices are kind of, you know, they're kind of tanking, and they need some kind of publicity here. And they go right up to Kasparov again, who Kasparov isn't just a chess master at this time. He's the world's best chess player.
1: Right.
0: He's ranked, he's the Michael Jordan of chess, basically. So they are enticing him to come back and play. They offer him money and prestige and all this kind of stuff. But he's a chess player of the utmost. So he's got a god complex, you know, big egos. The characters that play chess, they're usually quite fascinating to watch because of the way they behave. And there's no difference in this. There's, like in this show, there is no change from that. The main character, I don't have the name of the actor in front of me, and it's completely skipped my brain. But the way he portrays Kasparov throughout the series, it's a six-part series.
1: Is this Christian Cook?
0: Even might be Christian Cook.
1: Yeah.
0: And the way he plays the character as an obsessive competitor, he's the twist in this is that he's playing the computer in the rematch, but he's almost convinced that there's no way the computer can react the way it's reacting without some kind of human help. He's almost convinced of it. And the way the drama plays out through, you know, Serene, it's not easy to make chess suspenseful. It's
1: yeah.
0: You're looking at a chess.
1: It could be dry.
0: Be dry, and the way this show is done, it's not dry at all. It's the editing is done very quickly. There's like a great score, synthesized score going out throughout it. The monologue in his brain, you can hear that as you're going, and the chess matches are some of the most exciting parts of the series. But the drama happens with all the stuff going on in the background, the obsession of him trying to win the series. And because this is a slice of life from 1997, it is a period piece, which is one of my favorite kind of shows. And the way they rebuild the 90s, the look and feel of it, feels very, very true. And I'm 3 episodes into the 6-episode series, and I'm utterly hooked. I can't wait to see how the rematch is going to go. And you'd think that it would get boring. And I was actually, that's the thing I was worried about the most, going, you know, chess, how can they sustain this over 6 episodes? But to their credit, it's an enjoyable and fast-paced show that doesn't really give you any time to get bored.
1: Okay.
0: Because the actors, they're giving
1: great performances. They bring it.
0: And the stories are just compelling. And the fact that it's real, that this actually happened, is just fascinating. Man versus machine, it's something we've seen for years. And they really talk about AI in this. This is a very early stages of where we would see AI in corporate America. America. It was all over the news. They're promoting the hell out of this one. It's happened in the 90s. Mm. And anyone who's watching the news recently, there's been like a real kind of worry. If you've seen it on kind of main news,
1: of course,
0: in Australia and also in the States, there have been whistleblowers that have been leaving AI companies going, there's kind of like a real danger that there might be a problem with AI advancing too fast and too quickly. Mm. And not to mention existentially, like people who we don't know what might happen to us if we are, you know, completely replaced by machines and we lose all sense of worth.
1: Yeah, this show explores that as well. Okay.
0: To the beginning. But yeah, exactly, yeah. Right.
1: All right, let's get a feel of Rematch.
4: Helen Brock, VP at IBM.
5: IBM wants a rematch.
4: 6 games against Deep Blue.
5: In New York.
6: It's your head on the chopping block.
4: I've got this, George. I need Deep Blue to beat Kasparov.
5: My son's schedule is full.
4: $1 million. Would that be enough?
5: It will be the biggest man versus machine battle in history.
7: Deep Blue just calculated over 200 million moves per second.
8: Millions of people are watching online.
9: Hey, what is happening?
10: You made the computer crash because you knew I was going to work.
1: And that's a Rematch, if you want to check that. Is that a mini-series, eh?
0: Yeah, yeah. Limited? It's a short six-episode prestige series, yeah.
1: Rematch on Stan. And we end tonight on Prime Video. Now, this isn't a new movie.
0: It is a movie.
1: Oh, yes. It is a movie, but it is new to Prime to check out this weekend. It's called Reality. Tell us.
0: Yes.
1: Why did you pick this one, E?
0: This is a strange, unique type of true crime story, Serene. Okay. And it stars Sydney Sweeney. Sydney Sweeney has kind of like a reputation, kind of like as a bombshell. Her movies are kind of, and her show with Euphoria, based on kind of like her blonde look. I'm more of the opinion that she's a really great actress. And I'll ride for her movie Christie, where she plays the boxing biopic. She's amazing in that. And this is another kind of showcase of her acting skills. It's a very short movie. It's like 88 minutes. It's a slow burning film. And what's very unique from this, it's based off a play. Okay. And it's circa, like, it was released in 2023. The story is around the time though of 2017, a very hot button political time in America. And she plays a reality winner. That's actually her real name. And she is a classified, she works for the NSA. She's a linguist, and she kind of interprets languages translates messages that she gets intercepted by the NSA. People don't know what the NSA is. They're people that kind of listen to your conversations when you're on the phone. I know that sounds like a conspiracy theory, but that actually happened in the States. And what this story is about is she gets home one day, and all of a sudden the FBI are at her house, and she doesn't really know why. And you find out pretty quickly on is that they suspect her of releasing documents that she's not supposed to release out into the public. Kind of evidence that she's found that Russia had interfered in the government elections of 2016, and information had gotten out into the world. And what I love about this film is that the dialogue is written directly from the recorded interview that they had with her. So think of it as it's not written by like a playwright or any like a screenwriter. The text that she's saying, and that the actors, there's a three-hander. There's only three main actors in this.
1: Right, okay.
0: Again, it's a very small movie. It's all done in one location. It's kind of like a play. It's based off
1: E. Edward Snowden's in it?
0: It's referenced Edward Snowden because it's Edward Snowden's a very popular renowned whistleblower.
1: Yeah.
0: So they kind of she's mentioned in the same breath of him because of what she did with the documents.
1: Right.
0: But watching her go from easy right at the beginning and realizing what's going on as the story moves on, that's the highlight of the movie, at least for me, watching her go from calm and collected but kind of collapsing as she realizes the weight of the things that are happening. And like I said, it's a very strange kind of movie. It didn't make a big splash commercially, was released, but critically, she was getting praises from critics all over the world. I believe it's got like a 92 score, I think, on Rotten Tomatoes. So her performance in particular is the thing that drives it. And it, again, if you like things that are, you know, not slow paced, but very direct and very intended on the way they tell the story, which, like I said, is very quiet. It's low key, and it's not suspenseful in a massive way. The suspense comes from the uneasiness that you're

0: kind of going through as you're watching her deal with these questions that the FBI are throwing at her. And the more it goes on, the tenser it kind of gets. And it's an amazing deep dive story to go in afterwards to find out things that happened to
1: her. Go look it up.
0: I love stuff like that because there are news snippets in it. Like you get to see stuff in the film, particularly towards the end when you see real world news coverage of what happened during this.
1: All right.
0: But it's just a fascinating story of what the government can do if they don't trust you. So yeah, interesting, small, but I found it very enjoyable.
1: Let's hear a little of the trailer of Reality.
2: Look, you've had a good career. I don't think you're a big, bad master spy. I think you just messed up. I think you might have been angry about what's going on.
3: The Russians attacked our democracy.
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6: Reality. Were you surprised to see us today?
1: And Reality is on Prime Video, new to Prime Video if you want to check that movie out. So if you're up for Apple TV's new Australian thriller, that's Last Scene. I think I'm going to start that one this weekend, Ehab. Rematch is on Stan if you're after like a gripping drama centered around chess where humans versus machine. And then, of course, Reality. Ehab, what a mixed bag tonight. As always, thank you very much. Have a great weekend and we will chat with you next week.
0: We always try to do well, Serene. Have a great night. Thank you so much. And yeah, I'll talk to you next week.
1: Talk to you next week. Our movies and TV enthusiast, Ehab Rashid. Space News is next with Dan Lambeth.
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12: With Dan Lambeth.
1: It is that time of the evening. Let's get our space update. What's happening and what's been happening the last fortnight in the world of space news. Hey there, Dan.
13: Hey, Serene, and I do have a couple of quick updates on some stories that we've done in the last few weeks as
1: well. Oh, go.
13: All right, so the first one is on the Link spacecraft. Now, this was the one that was trying to save the Swift Observatory by boosting its orbit. Remember, its orbit was decaying and it was coming back to Earth.
1: I do.
13: Now, look, unfortunately, the rescue spacecraft ended up having problems of its own, and they used a lot of fuel just to correct the problems that the rescue spacecraft had. And so they don't now have enough fuel left to grapple onto Swift, which means that Swift is going to enter the atmosphere sometime between October and December and burn up. Oh, well, at least they tried.
1: They
13: get the participation certificate.
1: So, oh, God.
13: And there is one other.
1: Swift, farewell.
13: I know. Look, and the one other one I've got is on the paradox we talked about last time. You remember we discussed the Fermi paradox, the where is everybody paradox. I mean, we should have seen evidence of aliens by now, right, given the size and the age of the galaxy. But, and by the way, after saying that, the Fermi paradox is the best paradox, I ended up Googling it. And what do you know? Somewhere towards the top of the list there, Fermi paradox. I felt quite validated after that.
1: Yeah, you should have. Of course. Look, Dan, never in doubt.
13: No, it wasn't, was it? But, like, you know, we had a couple of explanations that could solve the Fermi paradox. And, you know, maybe everyone around us is just watching us bumble around and deliberately not making contact. And that's the zoo hypothesis. But somebody asked about the dark forest hypothesis, which is actually kind of similar in that the aliens are all out there just deliberately not contacting us. But the reason is slightly different. In this case, it's out of fear that if they reveal themselves, then a more advanced civilization, so not us, but some other more advanced civilization, will note that they're there and then go out and destroy them. So, you know, the assumption here is that all civilizations are just like individual hunters in a dark forest, and they'd just shoot anybody else they came across as soon as they saw them. So, yeah, look, that's all a little bit depressing. It is a bit morbid, isn't it? Yeah, to imagine that every civilization is both ultra-paranoid and
1: out to get
13: depressive.
1: Mm-hmm.
13: Yeah.
1: As opposed to, can't we just get along and learn from each other?
13: Know, right? can't we?
1: Can't we?
13: It seems so much easier.
1: Oh, gosh. Right. Yeah. So that's on those. But wait, there's more. And look, there has been plenty happening around pretty much the biggest story probably the last fortnight, and this is the Dark Matter discovery. What do you reckon, Dan?
13: Yeah, so first up, we have not discovered dark matter. Not yet. Look, we've been looking for 100 years and we've built all these expensive dedicated detectors over the last 30 years, but so far nothing. But what we did get reported last week was a single odd data point that came from a dark matter detector in an old gold mine in South Dakota. Now, there are a few ways to interpret this, but first I'll explain how it works, because what they've got there is a big container full of liquid xenon. And what they expect is that when something hits a xenon nucleus, it's going to give off a flash of light and produce a momentary electric charge. And of course, they can detect these things with, you know, cameras and equipment. But now I had a look at the presentation that the team gave when they published their discovery, and it could have been that a neutrino hit the xenon, or at the energy levels that they saw, that would actually be a rare event. But it could also have been a neutron, but there were no associated events that would be expected to be with that, and that's also rare. Or it could have been a dark matter particle that nobody has ever seen before and we can't even be absolutely certain exists. They went with option three. Now, I am being a little bit flippant here, so let me just explain this. This is how particle physics works, right? You come up with a model of what should happen, and then you check for random things like neutrinos and neutrons, and you see which out of all of that actually fits the model that you had in the first place. And in this case, they tested over 600 models, and the best fit was a hypothesized dark matter particle. Mind you, of course, they only have one data point, and, you know, so we definitely can't be certain. Okay. After all, you know, like a, yeah, you could say a 1 in a billion long shot is probably going to happen if you take a billion samples. So, you know, neutrinos might be unlikely as an explanation, but potentially, you know, they're not impossible. So anyway, look, there were a few people that got very excited, and, you know,
1: why is the discovery of dark matter, or the idea of discovering dark matter, exciting? Why is dark matter exciting?
13: Well, because it makes up so much, as far as we can tell, of the universe. It makes up an enormous amount of the universe. So there's all this stuff out there that's essentially invisible to us, and we just don't know what it is. I mean, we think we know a lot, right? We know protons and neutrons, and we know, you know, planets and stars, and we know galaxies. But there's even more than that out there that we just can't see, and that's dark matter. So, you know, by finding dark matter, we'd understand a lot more about how the universe evolved and potentially where it's going. It's kind of one of those philosophical ones in a way. Right. I mean, it's not going to change your life overnight, but
1: philosophy is important.
13: It is important. It is. Right? It is.
1: We're going to be for our niche job segment on Sunday night, speaking with a dark matter. We've said dark matter hunter because, you know, a dark hunter is just an exciting word. So. Looking forward to that chat when that one comes around on Sunday. In other news, Dan, tell us about the Hadron Collider?
13: The Hadron Collider.
1: Sorry, Hadron Collider. Got it. Okay, go.
13: Yeah, so this is the Large Hadron Collider, and it's been shut down, Serene. But don't worry, because I know everyone's very concerned by this news. But they're just doing an upgrade. So it's they're doing
1: not
13: about
1: being flippant at all there, are you, Dan?
13: not at all. they've got about $1.5 billion in upgrades to do. And when it gets back up and running, it won't be till about 2030, it's going to be the high luminosity Large Hadron Collider, which basically means it's going to operate at the same energy levels, but with increased luminosity. And what that means is they're just going to have more collisions. So now, look, if you've got no idea what I'm talking about, here's a very quick primer where I'm just going to confuse absolutely everything, because you've got hadrons, right? And hadrons are subatomic particles, and they're made of smaller subatomic particles. So things like protons and neutrons, which we all learned at high school, they're baryons, and they're made up of quarks, in fact, three quarks each. But if you've only got two quarks, then you don't get baryons anymore. Now you get mesons. But both baryons and mesons are hadrons, and this is all called the standard model of particle physics. Do you get all that?
1: All of it.
13: Good. I'm going to quiz you later. now, look, if we smash hadrons together at high enough energies, they break apart and we get to see what they contained. And this is what the job of the Large Hadron Collider is. So if you remember about 20 years ago when this was first turned on, there was a lot of concern from some very concerned people concerning the chance of black holes forming in these collisions and then destroying the Earth. You know, because why not? I mean, some people have got a lot of time on their hands to think about these things. Yeah, personally, I'm more worried about vacuum decay and the instantaneous annihilation of the entire universe, which is also very, very unlikely to occur. But anyway, you don't need to worry about black holes. Okay. There's no problem. We're not forming black holes at the LHC. But if you are wondering what the LHC has given humanity, you know, I mean, it costs $1 billion US per year to run it, and that's not cheap after all. Well, we did get the Higgs boson, which we kind of already knew existed anyway, but I guess it was nice to see it. But it actually turns out the standard model that I talked about a minute ago is actually pretty good. And the LHC, the Large Hadron Collider, has had a very difficult time in poking holes in it, even though we know there are holes in it. So, you know, dark matter, going back to dark matter is one of the holes. We don't know where that fits into the standard model. But anyway, the LHC is really, it's a big thing, right? Like I sent you a photo just so you can get a concept of the sort of the scale of it, 27 kilometres, you know, ring underneath Europe. And there's about 10,000 scientists that work there, not to mention another 3,000, you know, supporting staff. So best we keep pumping money into it because apparently a non-discovery is also a discovery, so they keep saying. And I don't know, Serene, can you think of any other better ways to spend $1 billion a year?
1: I can't. And you know, when you look at the image that you send me, it is immense.
13: It's huge. It's incredible, isn't it? It goes through lots of villages and towns and underground. Yeah. It's incredible.
1: It is incredible. And then we have data centers.
13: Oh, yeah.
1: Not on Earth, but in space, because we love data centers, AI data centers, don't we, Dan?
13: We do, yep. Very topical as well.
1: Extremely topical.
13: Did you know we've got about 300 already in Australia?
1: Do we?
13: They just keep cropping up. A good thing we've got a policy of powering them using renewables, you know, clean energy and all that.
1: Can we?
13: No.
1: Yeah, I didn't think so. I'm like, don't they still need fresh water and they still need a lot of energy? I didn't know we were there yet unless I have missed something.
13: No, you haven't missed anything. I'm sure they'll get that in the near future. You know, I mean, people are making promises and all that. But you can
1: not flipping at all tonight, Dan.
13: No, I know. I'm on a roll, aren't I? you can install a brand new data center in Queensland right now and run it on coal. Now, this is the proof. If we ever needed it, that sustainability is a core value only until it becomes inconvenient. Anyway, look, I guess we're going to have to regulate the energy and the water and the land that's used by the data centers until that becomes inconvenient too. But, you know, anyway, in comes, comes Elon Musk on his white horse and says, oh, we're going to put 1 million AI satellites into orbit. You know, great. Out of the frying pan into the fire. Yeah, haven't we just been talking about the way the upper atmosphere is being ruined by spacecraft burning up and releasing their metals, and now we get this.
1: And space junk.
13: Space junk. And someone's done the sums on this one, Serene, and to build all of those satellites requires a lot of valuable raw materials. And when they end up in space, because the satellites, you know, finish their lives in space, we don't actually get those raw materials back. So, you know, normally you can recycle the palladium or the gold in electronic components, but not if it's in space or burned up in the atmosphere. In fact, we'd go through so much tin to build all these AI, you know, satellites for the data center that you'd actually need to mine an asteroid about half a kilometer across just to recover it all. And that's not even a once off. That's every year. Now, you know, look, I'm just telling you the issues here. I'm not an expert, but, you know, obviously we
1: do not come to me with problems, Dan Lambeth. Come to me with solutions.
13: Need some solutions, yes. I think we need some people to give us some solutions because I don't know that this is necessarily one of them. You certainly don't need a PhD to understand that a managed rollout of these things over a period of time, coupled with appropriate regulation and safeguards and raw material recovery and all that sort of stuff, would be better than just throwing up, you know, hundreds of fossil fuel powered data centers in Australia and 1 million new satellites. But, you know, as I say, what do I know? Life is short and the AI tech bros need money while the rest of us, you know, struggle to understand the long-term impact of all this.
1: I think we understand the long-term impact of this. It's more of a horse is bolted. And I think you gave it to us when you were, you know, giving us your notes and getting prepped for this is that, in the words of Trump, everything's computer. I don't even know what that means.
13: Everything's computer. isn't that a great line? It's just a symbolic of where we're at these days. But we really don't need, you know, half a dozen men to determine the future of human existence, I don't think, Serene. I mean, we need to stand up and say something about this.
1: I think so. Yeah. I do like it when we end on a more positive note, but it is an important one and it's thought-provoking and leaves us an important thought because, like you said, it's extremely topical and it's not going away.
13: No.
1: All right, Dan, always great to talk to you and can't wait till another fortnight rolls around and we do it again. Have a great weekend.
13: You too.
1: Thanks a lot. Thanks, Dan, our spaceman, Dan Lambeth. And how lucky am I to have the lovely Susanna Hill sitting right in front
4: of me. That's right. Normally we're in different studios when we do our cross, but we can actually look each other in the eye this time.
1: It's so nice.
4: Now, look, I know there's been a lot of conversation today remembering 25 years since September 11. When the news broke about those planes that had crashed into the World Trade Center, Nightlife was the show that was on air at the time. It was. And Tony Delroy was away that night and the show was being hosted by Simon Marnie, who, of course, was a long-term Saturday weekends presenter on ABC Radio Sydney. But a lot of you nightlifers will also remember Simon as someone who was a long-term nightlife producer earlier on in his career and used to fill in for Tony a bit. So if you look out into the studio there, Serene, we have Simon Marnie, who is coming into the... Okay,
1: sorry, I just saw him. Yeah. I am very excited.
4: Hello. So Simon's going to come in and talk to us because, I mean, it was the enormity of what was going on. Simon ended up being on air from 10 o'clock Sydney time until 9 in the morning the next day.
1: Let's keep going.
4: But there were problems getting through to the US to try to talk to people about what was happening. The phone lines were all blocked. Turned out that one of Tony Delroy's listeners had a connection. She worked at a phone exchange. Helped Nightlife keep a line, get a line into the US to talk to people. So Simon's just going to take us back to that night and, you know, this kind of marathon broadcast, which I'm sure will have gone down in Simon's own personal story as one of the, you know, strangest, most challenging nights of his career, I'm sure. So we'll do that. We've got an hour of Simon's because after Simon Marnie, we've got our demographer, Simon Kustemaha. We're going to be talking about migration, a topic that he reckons he's had a look at what the not quite perfect, but optimal number of migrants would be into Australia every year, given the various things that we're juggling. The need for migrants to fill jobs, but also, you know, not to put too much pressure on housing. We'll do that. We're going to talk about the author, H.G. Wells, The Mighty Challenge, of course.
1: Of course, The Mighty Challenge. Well, Suzanne, have a great...
4: So nice to see your face.
1: And always lovely to hang out with you. We'll be doing it all over again on Sunday night. So till then, enjoy your weekend. Nightlife, oh my goodness, with Simon Marnie first coming up. Can't miss that. Till then, here's the news.
5: ABC News, I'm Thanmaya Navada. A series of memorials and vigils are being held across the US today to mark 25 years since the September 11 attacks, which killed nearly 3,000 people. Tuiyong Fitzpatrick reports.
8: At the New York commemoration, relatives will read all of the victims' names, punctuated with moments of silence at key points in the attack timeline. For the first time, this year's ceremony will add a silent moment to honour people who were exposed to toxic dust from the Twin Towers collapse and have since died of cancer and other illnesses. Vice President J.D. Vance is expected at the National September 11 Memorial in New York, while other administration officials are headed to the Flight 93 National Memorial in Pennsylvania. Planned remembrances also include beams of light projecting from New Hampshire's Mount Washington and a ceremony at Honolulu's 9/11 Memorial.
5: The head of domestic spy agency ASIO, Mike Burgess, says his agency has foiled 16 possible terror attacks since Bondi Beach shooting last December. The cases were considered serious, but not necessarily imminent. The terror threat in Australia remains at probable, but Mr. Burgess argues that label doesn't capture the full picture of the current situation. He's told the podcast Mitchell Unlimited both ASIO and police forces have been involved in preventing possible terror attacks.
11: Since Bondi, my agency and the police have prevented, well, so things not actively in plan, but activities of individuals that could have led to an attack. 16 of those events have been stopped by the police and security service since Bondi.
5: There are concerns of further interest rate rises over coming months as the spike in global oil prices threatens to drive inflation higher. Fresh attacks on oil infrastructure and supply routes in the Middle East have caused prices to surge to levels not seen since May. Market pricing suggests a strong chance of an interest rate increase at the next Reserve Bank meeting. Oil analyst Saul Kavanagh from MST Financial says people should be prepared for a rise.
12: Those second order effects for inflation over the next 6 to 12 months are only going to start being felt in the coming months, and that's going to put an upward pressure on inflation and potential rate rises as well.
5: The family of a woman killed in rural Victoria 3 years ago says no jail term can make up for what they've lost after her killer was sentenced this afternoon. Anna McGuinness reports from the Supreme Court in Melbourne.
14: Timothy Loosemore did not react as a Supreme Court judge jailed him for 17 years today. The 63-year-old British national killed Marie Vermont, then used petrol to burn down her home around her in Goldie, north of Melbourne, in 2023. He was a farm stay guest working on her property in exchange for food and board. The judge said Loosemore was another angry male lashing out after he was rejected romantically. Outside court, Miss Vermont's son Darcy said no jail term was enough to represent what had been taken from them. Loosemore will be eligible for parole in 10 years.
5: New research shows Tasmanian devils lived in Western Australia's Pilbara region more than 40,000 years ago. Researchers and traditional owners have identified part of a devil jaw bone and a tooth inside a deposit at Juggan Gorge. It was already known that devils previously lived in other parts of Australia before dingoes likely contributed to their mainland extinction more than 3,000 years ago. But UNSW paleontologist Dr. Tim Churchill says until now there was no hard evidence that they'd been present in the northwest of the country.
15: So it was quite surprising to see that they were there, and also just surprising to see that they're not just there, they're persistently present in the rock shelter for almost 45,000 years unbroken. So they were a common sight in the Pilbara for 45,000 years.
5: And in sport, the LA Rams coach says the team's decision to arrive in Australia a day before kickoff is not the reason his side was beaten in today's NFL game. The Rams landed in Melbourne yesterday morning while the San Francisco 49ers spent a week in the city adjusting to the time zone. Despite scoring the first touchdown of the game, the Rams were outplayed by the 49ers, beaten 27-7 in front of more than 100,000 fans at the MCG. Rams coach Sean McVay says the 49ers deserved to win.
16: Sometimes sports can humble you, and today was one of those days. I make no excuses, and whether you want to say it's about travel, whatever, we just weren't good enough in that window. I didn't coach good enough, and we'll look at it and we'll move forward, and that's where we're at right now. But it was a great atmosphere.
5: ABC News.
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0: Hello, nightlifers. Welcome along to Friday night. We have an old nightlife hand in the studio here waiting to have a chat with us tonight. Now, most of us who were old enough to remember it know exactly where we were 25 years ago when two planes crashed into the World Trade Center in New York. It was late at night in Australia, and just like you are now, many of you would have been listening to ABC Radio when you heard the news first. Simon Marnie was hosting Nightlife that night. He ended up staying on air until 9 o'clock the next morning. He's going to take us back to that night in just a moment. Well, it seems we've dedicated the first hour to talking to Simon's. Our regular stats guy, demographer Simon Kustemaha, will be here. He's a bit frustrated with the debate over immigration at the moment. He's done some sums on what he thinks is the optimal number of immigrants to be coming into Australia every year. Anyone a fan of the writer H.G. Wells? He's the subject of our discussion in The Writers tonight. Our fabulous resident literary historian Susanna Fullerton's back. There's a challenge. We'll check in with Andrew Romano in the US towards the end of the show. Our resident garbologist, Belle Chellingworth, is back to talk waste. There was a package of reforms a lot of people in the waste sector were hoping the federal government would announce. It has been scrapped. You might have heard about that. Belle will explain why she's a bit cranky about that, and we're going to have a look with Belle about how we finance waste collection in Australia. 1300 800 222 if you want to be part of our show. 0467 922 702 on the SMS. Well, as you would have been hearing in the last couple of days, today is the 25th anniversary of those September 11 terrorist attacks in the US. Commemorations are about to begin at Ground Zero in New York. Four former US presidents and Vice President J.D. Vance will be there. Donald Trump won't be. He's going to an event at the Pentagon instead. And we'll talk more about what's happening today when we talk to Andrew Romano, our regular US coro, later on. Right now, I want to take you back all those years to the night that it happened. I think it's one of those world-changing events. You will always remember where you were. It was morning in the US. It was nighttime here in Australia when the plane struck the World Trade Center, which means it was nightlife that broke the news to listeners and stayed with them as the scale of the attacks became clear. Simon Marnie was presenting that night.
1: CNN is describing it as a war zone. They're calling it America under attack. We see huge clouds, immense clouds of smoke and ash billowing from where the World Trade Center was. Across in Washington, the Pentagon has been attacked and, again, damage. The Prime Minister, John Howard, is in Washington. He has been moved to safe place.
0: Simon Marnie is back in the studio with me now. Hi, Simon.
2: Wow, that's a bit of a flashback. It's nice to be back in the ABC studios and for my first ever appearance on Nightlife as a guest.
0: It's very nice to have you back. So, look, Tony Delroy, as we all know, was the Nightlife presenter. Where was he and why were you doing that night?
2: Fascinatingly, Tony was on holidays and, of all places, he was in Las Vegas.
0: Was he?
2: So he then had to stay quarantined in Las Vegas, I think for about 2 or 3 weeks, because literally the world shut down when this happened. He couldn't fly out and I was stuck. I was just to do a normal fill-in shift and we started it just like you did then, a little bit of panic about getting everything all in place. And it was just going to be another normal night of nightlife, as normal as nightlife could ever be.
0: And so when did you first figure out that something was going on?
2: We were doing what the papers say, and it was Peter Crean. Peter Crean was with the Melbourne Age, one of the most stable, stoic, unflappable contributors to what the papers say. And he started to be a little bit distracted as he was talking about story one. So that must have been around 25 past. And I said, Peter, what's the problem? You seem distracted, because he never was. He was always on point. And he said, Simon, we're just getting news about a terrible plane accident in the United States. It appears a plane has flown into a building. I'll get back to you with more. Went back to doing what the papers say and then just completely lost it. He was not coherent and was obviously incredibly distracted. So I said, Peter, what seems to be happening? And he said, this is a freak accident. A second plane has flown into a building.
0: So this, the both of them, this happened while you were talking to him?
2: While we were doing the interview, the second plane flew in. And then Peter said, Simon, I've got to go. And we lost Peter Crean. And so at that stage, we just thought it was a freak accident. Mm. We thought, you know, as freakish as it should be, all we knew, two planes had flown into one building in New York. We didn't know it was the World Trade Center.
0: Did you realize how big those planes were?
2: We didn't know anything about that at that stage. And what was really interesting to me was, within 5 or 10 minutes, another report came through about a plane that was missing over Washington. And there was also at the time stories about a fourth plane. And so, as you know, nightlife, I think in those days you've got Freya, we had two people, and we started to try and find out what was happening. And this is all in a blur of minutes, but

0: still wonder how it would have survived because literally it was overloaded.
1: Mm.
0: It wasn't that there were no avenues there. It was just that so many people were trying to find out what happened.
1: Did you have TVs in the studio back then to see what was going on?
0: We had a bank of televisions, and I'm glad you asked because that was the second thing that fell over. Mm. Suddenly everything, including the ABC, went to CNN. And this is no casting aspersions on CNN, but we were then reduced to one singular news source, and that was CNN. So then we went to the phones, and sure enough, the phones fell over because of congestion on the line, mobiles and landlines. And this is, I would love to know who this woman was, and I'd love to know who her friend was. We never found out, and I'd love to thank her. But you know Tony Delroy, he and yourself, you've got this incredible loyal listenership. They're not listen to the radio for 8 minutes and then go somewhere else. They stay with you for the whole time. And these two women, she worked in the telephone exchange in Geelong, and she and her friend at AT&T, I think it was, in Dallas, Texas, used to sit together and do the quiz together. So they've got the phone line up. It's, I think, at this stage about 10:35.
1: So this is an American in America. Would have been 11:35 at the telephone exchange. He used to do the nightlife quiz.
0: They used to, yeah, with her friend
1: in Geelong
0: every night.
1: Wow.
0: Probably doesn't want me to say this because I'm not sure you're allowed to do that when you're working for Telstra, but or then Telecom as it was. But they kept that phone line open, and if they hadn't done that, we would not have had any way of getting out of Australia phone-wise. The Prime Minister was in Washington. We had correspondents in New York, as did every other media organisation. But no one could get through because of the congestion on the line. And these two people kept that line open. We would communicate with Geelong, who are the greatest team of all, by the way, and they would then place a call to Washington if we needed it from Dallas. They would place a call to New York if we needed it from Dallas. And so for the rest of the evening, they held this line, this solo single phone line open for us.
1: Just for nightlife?
0: Just for, well, they were doing it for Tony Delroy.
1: Okay.
0: You know, I wasn't Tony Delroy, but they were nightlife.
1: But, I mean, other media organisations weren't using this line. Other people weren't using this line.
0: They didn't know about it.
1: This program.
0: Yeah.
1: Goodness me.
0: And to me, that's part of one of the nice messages to take away from this is the loyalty that the ABC show to their listeners is returned by their listeners in times of crisis. So we actually were the, to my mind, and if anybody from the other media network said, no, we had a phone line, give us a bill on 1300 800 222. But to my mind, we were the only people that had an existing phone line from Australia to the US.
1: It's extraordinary. Simon Marnie is here with us. Simon, well, you, how long were you working on Nightlife for, Simon?
0: I worked on Nightlife for about 3 years, four years as one of Tony's producers. And when he would go away, I would take over in the chair. And normally it was quite relaxed. It was easy, but not on this night.
1: That's right. Simon's remembering he was filling in the night of September 11, 2001 and everything that unfolded that night. Now, that phone line, Simon, meant that you were able to speak to people in the US, people like Kathy Seche, who worked at a New York community hospital.
2: This week.
1: And that is obviously the incorrect piece of audio, where Simon said I was faffing around earlier trying to get all my bits and pieces
0: correct.
1: Oh, that
0: 5 minute changeover is a hard one.
1: Yeah, everything went a bit funny and one of my buttons didn't click properly. Okay, I think this is Kathy Seche.
3: The emergency services personnel at the World Trade Center have not been able to go back into the building and have not been able, and they do not expect that they will be going back for several hours yet. We know that there are thousands potentially of individuals who are trapped in that building. So at the moment at the hospital, we've had a huge influx of patients over the morning hours. It is now actually quite calm here. We are expecting that the most serious injuries have not yet arrived.

0: You can imagine it was initially a very chaotic situation, and there was a massive influx of patients and people and a very high level of activity, and many people who were understandably very distraught.
1: Yeah, so that was Kathy Sechet, who was at a New York community hospital. And Simon, you were just giving us that sense that you're on air, but you've got producers, and they're the people who are using that one phone line that we talked about to try to find people in the US who can give everyone who's listening a sense of what's happening.
2: And it wasn't just those two producers. What really struck me within half an hour looking through the glass to the control room, there were no longer two people there helping me out, and you know, they were chasing people like the woman in the hospital. People from ABC employees who heard the news without asking managers or bosses or even then came into the studio, and I think we probably had about eight people in the control room chasing phone lines, and they weren't doing it to get paid, to be part of notoriety. They just knew that this was a significant event. And so they came in and they gave their time. I think Wendy McLeod, who was the boss, came in. And so suddenly I had this phalanx of support that, as a presenter, you will know when you're in this situation, you're only as good as the people that are behind you. And so I had some cream producers helping us do this, which I today, to this day, take my hat off. I felt really sorry because the overnight presenter was going to be their very first shift doing overnights.
1: Yeah.
2: I think they were I can't remember who it was, and I wish I could, but they were a finance journalist, and this was their big break. They were going to do overnights and then prove that they could go on to do other shifts. And they agreed, I agreed, that, look, this was not the right thing to do. Don't throw them in the deep end. So I agreed to stay on to do overnights, and they went into the control room and helped chase people down. And that's why we managed to get the coverage that we had.
1: But you didn't just stop at 6 a.m. Sydney time. You ended up, I think, going until 9 a.m. What happened?
2: I was exhausted by this stage, but Perth Breakfast rang and said, you're doing the coverage, you're across everything, you know what's been happening. Can you do the local coverage for Perth Breakfast, which was 6 till 9? But that meant I think it was about 11 hours on air straight just covering this incident.
1: Oh, goodness. There were also, we talked about talking to Kathy Sechet at that hospital in New York, but there were quite a few Australian reporters in the US, and that was because Prime Minister John Howard's official visit was actually taking place there at the time. And so someone else that you spoke to that night was Prue Clark, who was an ABC reporter, and she'd actually seen the towers come down.
3: I was actually on the street in front of the World Trade Center before as they collapsed, I saw it happen, which is probably mostly what I can tell you about at this point. I am still kind of in shock from having seen that and haven't had a lot of time to gather much else information. But I was standing in front of the World Trade Center about a block up after the two planes had crashed into the building. A lot of people were just standing around in shock, a lot of people running away and crying, a lot of people were actually running towards the building as well, screaming, no, no, no. I assume they knew people in there.
1: Yeah, so that was Prue Clark who you spoke to that night.
2: And you can hear it in her reportage, is that we still at this stage don't know what's really happened. We know the events, but we don't know the why. Mm. And you can hear it in Prue there, the uncertainty, and we're all wondering what was happening. I remember at about 3 o'clock in the morning, because I was meant to be home then, ringing my partner to say, look, I'm not going to be home. And what do you say to somebody who has woken up from their sleep, who is not aware of what's happened? How do you say, look, this might be the start of World War III, so I'm not coming home right now? And I think that's probably one of the most poignant moments of that whole coverage, was how do you tell people what is happening when you don't know the full details? And the more extreme theories are that this

0: is World War III.
1: Yeah. Actually, I had a – I mean, it's quite a different experience. I was in Greece and I ended up late at night arriving in Olympia and walking into a dormitory in a youth hostel. And I tried to tell everybody in this youth hostel what had happened. And I think I literally said, oh, World War III might be about to start. They all just looked at me like, are you – they thought I was crazy. They could not get their head around what I was trying to tell them.
0: But look at that. What are you trying to tell them? That something unfathomable is about to happen. And because you don't know that it was, and I say isolated terrorist attack, it was one of the most severe ones we had, but it was not a world war starting. But at that stage, you literally had no idea what was going down.
1: Simon Marnie is with us. And Simon, a lot of comments, firstly from people who were saying how wonderful it is to hear your voice. We do have a couple of people saying, I will never forget how good the coverage was that night. Says somebody, and someone else saying, yeah, I remember this program very well. And you would, it would really stick in your mind if you ended up listening all night or even part of the night as this all unfolded. Simon, you were keeping people informed as you got more information. At what point did people really start to, I guess, take it in and want to share how they were feeling about it?
0: It was interesting because when you're across the other side of the world, your first response is fear and uncertainty, which I've used before. But that's the wonder of radio, is that we thrive off the listeners that contribute. And out of 9/11, I come back to many years ago covering the bushfires, and they were in the Blue Mountains. We would talk to people and the Rural Fire Service would ring us and say, that person you spoke to, where were they? Because we need to know this. Now, we've come a lot further now in the technology, but it's a great indication of how the ABC is completely unique when it comes to how it reports stories, not because of the caliber of the people and the producers and the presenters, but because of the audience themselves who will jump in and give you information that they feel everyone needs to know. And I don't know any media network that can ever capitalize on that advantage.
1: What were people telling you about how they were feeling?
0: There was just complete apoplexy. Nobody really corresponded what was happening. It was a severe breach in trust. And so, yes, you were fearful of what was happening, but at the same time, I think people were wondering how their future security would be. This was a major incursion onto our personal safety. And it's really interesting. Since then, I've become really good friends with somebody that was in the tower, not through this, but just through there. And their recollection was the shoes, that they ran from the building and the street was full of shoes. And I was curious about this, but then I realized these were people flinging off their shoes so they could run. And you hear those sorts of personal stories. And to a certain degree, the whole event was really personal. I mean, there's a really nice touch side to this, which was my then uncle, he's no longer with us, had always said, oh, you're on Nightlife, that's perfect. I can listen to you because it matches the UK time zone where he lived. And it just happened to be on that night that he decided to turn on and hear his young nephew on the radio. And I didn't realise, but he stayed with me for the rest of the 11 hours that we were on air. So amongst the incredible turmoil that was occurring, there were great gestures of humanity and community. And I think, again, coming back to the ABC, that's what we can tap in on when we actually report the news rather than fluff it.
1: Yeah. Simon, do you remember finally leaving the studio and what, I mean, you must have been exhausted and yet your mind must have been, you know, running at 100 miles an hour at the same time.
0: By that time we knew it was a terrorist attack. So there was a lot more rationale as to why it happened. They don't actually make enough vodka in Russia for me to properly deal with what we'd gone through. But yeah, it was a really exhausting, but, and this is, I hope nobody takes this the wrong way, but as a presenter, it's possibly one of the most exhilarating moments you can have. Mm. You're driving on adrenaline. You're desperate to cut through the white noise so that you can provide a reassuring voice of certainty, that you can explain to people what is happening so that they don't have to, is this World War III? Mm. And so I think I left knowing that I had been a part of history.
1: Mm. And, I mean, sometimes the job feels more important than other times.
0: Yes.
1: You know, sometimes you are talking about something that doesn't seem that important and then something like this happens and you go, well, this is why I'm here. Well, I'm glad I'm here this night because I'm doing this duty, doing this service.
0: And it walks with you right through your broadcasting career. If you've done something as big as this, being able to reassure community members in Tathra as fires start spotting elsewhere gives you a responsibility and a knowledge that you can be that safe voice for that person to listen to when all else is falling away.
1: Yeah, as you have been, as you were for many, many years, Simon, I know your coverage of bushfires and your contributions to communities post-bushfire was very much appreciated.
0: And I think that's the role of the ABC. We should never lose sight of that.
1: Here's a texter saying, I remember this night. I was in my late 20s. I went to bed listening. Simon was filling in. There was a segment going around the country, getting updates on state newspaper headlines. Totally surreal. In shock, like the rest of the country.
0: Wow. They captured it well.
1: They did. Simon, thank you so much for coming in tonight.
0: An absolute pleasure.
1: Thinking back on this moment, it's hard to believe it was 25 years ago and how different the world is today.
0: I was 6 years old then. Why is that funny?
1: Sorry. I wasn't laughing at all. Well, I don't know when we'll speak to you again, but it was great having you back.
0: Nice to be back and have a great rest of the evening.
1: Thanks. And, just an SMS from someone saying, I was flight crew on Qantas. I wondered why there were two US fighters up under both our wings escorting us to the ground in LA. I spent 13 days there along with 309 crew trying to get home. That's extraordinary, isn't it?
0: And that is it. That's what we can do at the ABC is capture those sorts of stories which really inform the news.
1: Simon Marnie, thank you. This is Nightlife. You're on ABC Radio.
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1: Good evening if you're joining us after coverage of the Rugby League on this Friday evening. I do hope that you're doing well. Yes, Simon, Suzanne Hill with you. I say Simon, I'm surrounded by Simons. We have just, if you've just joined us, we're actually talking to Simon Marnie, who was on air this very day 25 years ago as the planes crashed into the World Trade Center, and he ended up staying on air for an extraordinary number of hours, bringing news to people right across Australia. But in a moment, we're actually going to be joined by our stats guy, Simon Kustenmaha, who's been crunching the numbers. On immigration. There's a lot of debate going on, obviously, about the number of immigrants Australia should have at the moment. And he says, look, the debate seems to be, you know, we have, you know, a few hundred thousand or we have none. He's saying, what's the line in the middle that actually works? He's had a look at some of those numbers. He's going to join us and talk through why he thinks the numbers that he's landed on are the right kind of numbers. So we'll do that very shortly. We do just have a couple of SMSs, and for people who were listening to that conversation with Simon, there were a few people starting to contribute some of the memories that they had. For example, Margaret says, I was a Qantas crew member who arrived in New York the night before. Wandering the Manhattan streets that day and the following days was surreal. It did feel like a war could start any moment. It was eerie seeing no traffic on the streets and the eternal plumes of smoke and dust days afterwards. Such a traumatic time for everyone. It's left an imprint on me, says Margaret. Annie in Port Lincoln says, on 9/11, I had a very young colicky baby. I sat up in the dark with my baby over my shoulder. I remember staying with Simon all night, absolutely locked into his broadcast. This is my chance to say thank you, ABC, says Annie in Port Lincoln. And a couple of people just saying, for those of you who are Simon Marnie fans who presented the weekend program on ABC Radio Sydney for many, many years, how nice it was to hear Simon's voice again. Right, from one Simon to another.

Very shortly, we will be joined by Simon Kustenmaher, our stats guy. This is Anina Cherry and Yossu Nadura and 7 Seconds.

0: Nina Cherry and Yosun Nadu of 7 Seconds. You're on Nightlife on ABC Radio. Oh gosh, Robin, just reflecting on September 11, Robin says, my manager had meetings in the North Tower that week. I arrived home from my office and turned on the TV to see the weather and the event just unfolded. I went back to my office and frantically tried to contact him. As it turned out, the last day of his meetings was cancelled. He was on his way flying home to Melbourne. He came straight to our offices and asked what all the fuss was about, and he was shocked. All the people that he had met with the days before had died that day. Goodness me, what an experience that would have been. Robin, thank you so much for that SMS. Well, look, how many people should the government allow to make their home in Australia? It is a very prickly question in Australian politics, particularly at the moment. The rise of One Nation is due in no small part to their anti-immigration stance, and they are seen as the party most likely to crack down on migration. But working out exactly what a sensible number of new migrants and the types of skills they should have is proving to be tricky for everyone. Our resident demographer, Simon Kustamaha, co-founder of the Demographics Group, is back with us. He has been crunching some numbers on this. Hello, Simon.
1: Hi, good evening.
0: Good evening. You are actually a bit frustrated by the debate on migration at the moment. What do you think all the talk at the moment is actually missing?
1: Well, it's always such a binary discussion of either this is open the floodgates and let everyone in, or it's a zero migration, or we need negative migration to catch up. And these are the extreme ends of a discussion. And that's not leading us anywhere. Yeah? So it's very true that the migration system needs to be reviewed. It needs to be reworked, reset. But it needs to be done in a very cool, calm and collected and pragmatic sense, and any kind of change to a migration system impacts a broader, complex ecosystem that is our economy, that is our society, and therefore any kind of thing that you think has a positive or has a negative effect will have unintended consequences as well. So we must have this detailed discussion.
0: Okay, so you've kind of crunched some numbers and come up with a range. What kind of figure do you think is as an ideal figure for immigration into Australia?
1: The reason why we have positive net migration, where we take in migrants to Australia to grow the population base, is that we're an aging country and that we need a sizable workforce to manage an ever-aging population in order to keep the so-called dependency ratio reasonably high or make it fall slower at the very least. And so just as context, over the last 20 years, on average, we took in around 232,000 people. That's our long-term average, 232,000 people. That's our starting point. And we can completely ignore the crazy headline-grabbing high number of 556,000 migrants that we allowed in 2023, the post-COVID population surge, where we said like, this is migration gone mad, the migration Ponzi scheme and so forth. This was just playing catch up from seeing negative migration during the pandemic years, people leaving the country at high numbers. And so all of a sudden, of course, the universities filled up their uni places and so forth. So obviously there was a pickup. And we're now seeing the reversion to the mean. Over the next year or two, we will go back to the long-term 230,000 mean figures, even without doing anything. It's just the system playing itself out at the moment. And so we, of course, need to discuss, well, do we want 230,000 migrants? Should this number be higher or lower? That's the superficial discussion. I think a right around 200,000 people would probably be the right figure from a demographic perspective. But how many is probably the wrong question to ask.
0: Okay, well, what is the right question to ask then?
1: The right question is, why do we want migration? What what do we want out of migration? And then how do we get the type of migrants that we need into the country? For example, a big part of our migration program is mostly a money grab. That is international students. We charge an arm and a leg for sometimes not so useful uni degrees that we hand out. $40,000 of annual fees is what the average international student pays. That's a lot of money. On top of that, these students, by the sheer fact that they eat and rent and have mom and dad visit, create $35,000 of additional economic impact in Australia. That's $75,000 per student. Some of those students work. So let's say they bring in foreign capital of about $60,000 per year per student. If you want to cut international students out of the system, you can do this. You can minimize the international student stock from around 750,000 students today to 650,000 students. But by doing so, you cheat yourself, you cheat the budget, our economy, out of $6 billion. It can be done, and you can argue for this, but we need to have this open discussion. We cannot pretend that this will all just be a wonderful impact of, by cutting migration that way, because we would need to finance universities in a different way. You would be taxed to do this, and the economy would be $7 billion poorer.
0: Right, because those foreign students, they're kind of subsidizing Australian students, aren't they?
1: Exactly, that they do that, and this is why we had this downward spiral, in a sense, in the university system, because at some point, around 25 years ago, there weren't too many international students, and so then university funding was cut, and then the universities realized that you can charge high fees for international students, and so therefore you subsidize your university system. Then the state or government figured, hey, you can cut a bit more there. And so these unis got more and more sucked into getting hooked on international student fees. And they then even hand out degrees that are pretty much targeted to attract money. We hand out a ridiculous share of management or economics degrees. We don't need that, but we sell them to the international students. They're easy to produce, and you don't need any kind of technology to produce or big machinery to produce those uni grads. You just need a couple of lectures and a laptop. That's all you need for these degrees. So they're the cheapest to produce product. That's the criticism of international education in Australia. Plenty of criticisms out there, plenty of reform that's needed. Should a university be allowed to have more than, let's call it, a third of enrollments being internationals, for example, is a decent question to have. But these discussions need to go both ways, so that we realize what is the best for the system overall. And if we decide, and you might do this, we should have fewer international students in the system. You must recognize that this comes at a cost to the average Australian taxpayer.
0: So, Simon, if you're saying around 200,000 is kind of on the mark, what would that be made up of? I mean, someone on the SMS is just saying, well, we need a lot of qualified tradespeople because that's something we're very short of. I mean, if we take refugees, if we're taking people for family reunion, of that 200,000, how would you parcel that out into students, refugees, various groups?
1: Absolutely. So if you think about what makes up migration, the different visa classes, we can't control everything. Now, first and foremost, Australians and Kiwis are allowed to come and go whenever they want. So that element is completely up to chance, so to speak. Then also those Australians get to marry whoever they want. So they can bring in a foreign spouse at any time, so to speak. So that's out of our control. Then we signed international accords dictating how many asylum seekers or humanitarian visas we take in. That's actually very small. That's a couple of thousands. It's not that much. So anyone who makes a big fuss about this, that's not the real drama. The biggest chunk of visas are international students, about, I think, 40% or something like this. So it's a high chunk. So that's the easiest class to cut to begin with. You have also skilled visas of sorts. There are a couple of permanent visas, a couple of temporary visas that we hand out. Mostly we hand out temporary visas. Only 16% of visas these days are permanent, which is very different to the 50s and 60s when the Greek and Italians came. Then about 76-77% of all visas were permanent from the get-go. And so, of course, a permanent migrant acts differently in the country than a temporary resident. And then you have spouse visas, so family visas. And that's a nice impact for reform, I would say, for example. I think we shouldn't give international students spouse visas. I think especially undergrad international students, we would want them young and single or unpartnered in Australia, or at least if they have a partner overseas, they're happy, keen for them to remain in this relationship, that's fine. But that's a visa class where you would kind of cut a visa at relative low economic costs. If your main concern is about housing, if your main concern is about the economics, that's an argument that I can see is rather plausible.
0: Simon Kustomaha is here, co-founder of the Demographics Group. Now, Simon, someone on the SMS is saying also, well, immigration to support an ageing population. What about the huge cost of providing infrastructure and health services for them? How does that balance out?
1: Exactly. That's the big challenge here. So I've written in the past, and I'm calling again for what I would consider a national demographic strategy. So that is the idea that we link the migration system, the housing system, and the infrastructure system together in one way. It can't be as simplistic as saying we built 200,000 houses last year, so therefore 100,000 migrants are allowed in net terms or something like this. There is to be more flexibility in the system, but that's what I want. So I'm almost joking about that I want to force the housing and the migration ministers to flat share in Canberra. They have to just pretty much live together and constantly discuss their policies in unison, because running those things in parallel rather than linked as one is rather negligent. And that would be allowed to occur over the last 20 years.
0: Okay, so Simon, just so you get to take over both portfolios at once and get to sort it all out. I mean, how would you work that? What kind of policies and strategies would you put in place so those things work together?
1: Exactly. So first and foremost, it's a policy that absolutely recognizes that people need to be housed. And you then pretty much, in order to provide this housing, because you put the pressure on you that you actually must provide housing at scale, all of a sudden you need to make very uncomfortable decisions as a government. And that means you must make housing cheaper. And I can make housing cheaper tomorrow, not through building costs. Building costs, labor costs, material costs, I cannot control them as a government. And they keep rising. That's more expensive. But the biggest chunk of a build these days is tax related. So I can make housing cheaper. I could also, as a government, start acting as a I could create a government-owned developer, because then I can build tax-free by definition. I can build without a profit incentive, so I can add cheap housing stock to the market to lower price to build as much as I want, so to speak, assuming I get the labor thing sorted. Again, this isn't an easy thing that I'm proposing. That is very, very difficult, but at the moment, we allow those policies to be operating in parallel rather than in unison, and that's rough.
0: Someone else is saying skilled migration, in quotes, is a lame excuse for failing to support education and training. What do you have to say about that, Simon?
1: Yeah, the numbers don't stack up. So I wrote a column couple of years ago about zero migration, where you just think about what Australia would look like in just 10 years time without migration intake, and you just run out of workers at such an insane pace. It is unthinkable to run an Australia in 2036 that didn't take in any migrants over the last 10 years. When we think about, so that's one statement. The other statement is, yes, we should train people differently. Yes, we should be much more selective in what kind of skills we take in. And we must have some sort of mechanisms in the migration system that allows us to put migrants into the right regions. Let's say you are a company in Orange or in Wagga Wagga, and you want to get a truck driver. How do you get a truck driver? Pretty much 70% of truckies under 40 are foreign born. No young Australian is becoming a truck driver, yeah, because they hear all about self-driving vehicles and so forth, and they think that's too big of a risk. And so if you want trucks in Australia, and there is no scenario where we run this country without trucks, you need foreigners. to do this. Otherwise, the whole system collapses instantly. There's no way of convincing young people at scale. The same if you want doctors or nurses or aged care workers. These are professions where well over 50%, 60% of GPs are born overseas and so forth. So, and 75% of GPs in regional Australia. So you can run those numbers further and further and you go, zero migration isn't possible. But just one comment that was mentioned earlier, the migration system takes in about 35% of workers in this country are born overseas. That's our benchmark figure. But in the trades, in the they're called so-called middle skills, these TAFE level education type skills, only 28% of workers are born overseas. So this is an employment class where we have a crucial skills shortage, a crucial lack of workers that drives the price for infrastructure and housing up. And we almost deliberately don't take in migrants in these sectors. That's not because you can't find plasterers outside of Australia or fitters or electricians. That's, I think, there are certain kind of industry bodies that have a tight control over this, the kind of unions that want this not to happen. And that's actually holding the country back. But it is keeping wages nice and high for the plumbers and electricians that you might have hired.
0: So who's in charge of this, Simon? Let's just say, as you're saying, okay, we could do with a lot of plumbers coming in from overseas. That would kind of drop the wages, that would drop the prices that we're paying for our homes, make our homes cheaper. If I wanted to employ a plumber and I couldn't find one locally, you know, could I bring one in from overseas? Who's actually standing in my way?
1: Yes, so there are employer-sponsored visas. But of course, ultimately, the number of skilled visas that we hand out, they're relatively few, a couple of tens of thousands only a year in net terms. And so every industry, literally every single industry, and we differentiate between 19 different industries in Australia, faces a skills shortage. So the healthcare people come and go like, dude, give us nurses, give us doctors, give us hospital admin staff, give us, give us, give us. And then the transport people come and go, give us truckies. And then the aged care people come, give us aged care workers. And so every industry yells about the workers. And so if you have a shortage of 40,000 truck drivers, which is what we have at the moment, you can only allocate them like 1,000, 2,000 visas.
0: Who's doing this allocating? Are they going to the federal immigration minister and
1: yeah,
0: saying?
1: So that's exactly what it is. So we have a thing called the skills list, and then there's a point system that just says what kind of qualifications you have as a migrant to get in. But then we also lack the right tools to make sure that the migrants that we take in, because we realize they have the right qualifications, they have the right, the vetting, all the other vetting is right as well. Then if it's not an absolutely clearly employee-sponsored visa, and the smallest chair are, then we have no way of knowing that this worker actually works in this right industry, in this right job, and we have no way of allocating them to places in the country. And so most migrants first move to the big cities because they don't even know that Horsham, Wollongong exist.
0: Right. So I might apply for a visa from overseas saying, okay, I'm going to come to Australia. I'm going to be a truckie. There's a great shortage and maybe I can go live in a regional area and help that town along. And will I have to put that on a form or, you know, will that just be granted thinking, oh, maybe hopefully they'll do that?
1: That's it. So we have regional visas in the healthcare professions, for example, where as a doctor you sign up and you first have to work in a regional area for 3-4 years and or whatever it is. And then the hope is, of course, that the region that you are assigned to is just so wonderful so that the local doctor or the foreign doctor then goes, oh, my Lord, life in Horsham is absolutely fantastic. I want to stay at this hospital. I want to make my life here. But most often that's not the case. Most often then the foreign doctor goes, well, I'm in high demand. I can also work in Brisbane, in the Sunshine Coast, in the warm weather, and so forth. And I go there. And so you constantly need new foreign doctors to fill those regional spots. That's one problem. It's probably the last big controversial thing that I need to spit out today is that's why I'm calling for more permanent visas from the get-go rather than more temporary visas. We obsess about temporary visas And if one of our concerns is that migrants don't integrate in society ideally, or that it is a challenge to integrate migrants into society, then I'm telling them, hand out more permanent visas. That's what we've done to the Greeks and Italians in the 50s. You act differently when you know that this will be your forever home. You put down roots in a different way. And the simple way of thinking about this is, let's say you have one aged care spot in an aged care home, and you run

0: temporary migrants through this job. For the next 40 years, you will have 10 different workers filling this one job, you know, one after the other. Or you take in one migrant. This migrant works this job for 40 years, and they are obviously this one migrant that fills the same job as the 10 other migrants did, but who went and who came and went. Obviously, you integrate better into society. So sometimes, and I get a lot of hate for this when I write about this online in my columns. When I say Australia needs more permanent migrants. People find that intuitively repulsive almost, and they don't want that. So I know that this is a hyper unpopular policy, but so far all the data points to this would improve the social integration of migrants into social fabric.
1: Why do you think people are so reflexively against the idea?
0: Usually once I use the word migration or I use a number linked to migrants, you just get hate from real people. You get hate from bots online. This is and it's anger that's out there. And so there are, of course, lots and lots of people who are very, very angry about the state of the country and who vote for political fringe parties. And the easiest way of countering this anger is to make everyone richer. And that, of course, leads to very uncomfortable discussions about tax reform, about propping up again a middle class that has been shrinking for the last 60 years. In order to shrink to build up the middle class, you need to tax wealth, and that's of course politically very, very uncomfortable. So usually nobody is touching this.
1: Yeah, well, Simon, you don't have to go to the polls, so you get the advantage of being able to write what you want to write there. Hey, Simon, it is always great to speak to you. We always offer a different perspective. So thanks so much for joining us on Nightlife once
0: Oh,
1: again.
0: absolute pleasure.
1: There is Simon Kustomaha. He regularly joins us here on Weekend Nightlife to talk numbers, demographics. He's the co-founder of the Demographics Group. We're coming up to the latest ABC News. We have our Friday night writer after the news. We're talking about a writer. H.G. Wells. Are any of you familiar with books like The Invisible Man, for example, or The War of the Worlds? We'll be doing a deep dive into H.G. Wells for our writers tonight. So I do hope you stick around.
2: ABC News with Andrew Kaloupas. Americans are pausing to remember the victims of the September 11 terror attacks on the 25th anniversary. Almost 3,000 people were killed when hijackers crashed two planes into the World Trade Center and another into the Pentagon, shaping generations of Americans, influencing U.S. foreign and domestic policy and public attitudes towards security. A fourth plane crashed in a field in Pennsylvania after passengers fought back. John Titus's daughter was a flight attendant on one of the planes.
3: 25 years later, you still feel it's the loss of your child never goes away. So, you know, I still feel the pain and the loss, but I'm able to live my life beyond that, and that just comes and goes now.
2: The boss of Australia's spy agency at the time of the September 11 attacks in the US has reflected on how the events changed the way the world looked at counter-terrorism. Former ASIO director Dennis Richardson says national security became an immediate priority.
4: Counter-terrorism moved from the periphery to the centre of government policy. What that meant was that media interest, parliamentary interest, business interest and the lot changed overnight. I went from seeing the Prime Minister three or four times a year to pretty much seeing him every week.
2: Military veteran and Liberal MP Andrew Hastie says he's accepted an explanation from Barnaby Joyce over a One Nation cartoon that labelled him a traitor. Isabella Tolhurst with more.
5: One Nation released a cartoon to social media that called Andrew Hastie a traitor eight times for giving evidence in former SAS Corporal Ben Robert Smith's defamation case. But Pauline Hanson and Barnaby Joyce this week denied ever calling him a traitor and refused to take down the cartoon. Mr. Hastie called the pair lying cowards in response. He says Mr. Joyce has since reached out and explained he didn't know about the cartoon. Mr. Hastie says he accepts the explanation and only called him a liar because he thought Barnaby was protecting Pauline Hanson. The former soldier now says Senator Hanson is the only lying coward.

0: A financial analyst says responsibility for Queensland's credit rating downgrade lies with both the current state government and its predecessor. S&P Global Ratings has downgraded Queensland's long-term user credit rating from AA+, a rating the state has held since early 2009, to AA. The state's governing Liberal National Party has previously warned the downgrade was to be expected. Financial analyst from S&P Global Ratings, Anthony Walker, says the state's recent governments have neglected the rating.
1: This government was in power for the last year or two. They did legislate 50-cent public transport fares, for example. So there is a lot of pressure building in the system, and we just haven't seen the government, whether it was this government or the former government, kind of look at the balance sheet and take the kind of fiscal repair serious.
0: Russian drones have targeted roadside gas stations in Kiev for a second straight day. Ukrainian officials say Moscow has broadened its air war in an effort to rattle civilians. Russian strikes on urban gas stations have intensified in recent months, mostly in regions near the front line in eastern and southern Ukraine. It's part of a campaign to disrupt civilian life and weaken morale. That's also included attacks on food distribution hubs, leaving some supermarket shelves bare in the Ukrainian capital. Testing of a whale which washed up at Victor Harbour on South Australia's Floria Peninsula has come back negative for the H5 strain of bird flu. The cause of death will be determined through a necropsy. Experts say it could have died from a parasitic or bacterial infection or by ingesting plastics or other marine debris. To sport, and Newcastle has beaten South Sydney 20 points to 10 in the NRL elimination final at the Sydney Football Stadium. Here's Andrew Moore.
2: Newcastle set up the victory with a very strong first half, racing to a 10-0 lead with early tries to Jamie McEwen and Dane Gagai, who got the better of Latrell Mitchell through the 80 minutes. South scored, though, on the stroke of half-time through Campbell Graham to keep it tight, but then after a scoreless opening 20 minutes of the second half, Newcastle went bang-bang with tries to Jamie McEwen and Dom Young, two tries in 4 minutes, to set up a 20-points-to-10 victory before a crowd of 28,150.
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Hello, nightlifers. Welcome to our second hour. Now, are any of you fans of the author H.G. Wells? He's known as the father of science fiction. In a moment, we're going to talk about him with our regular literary historian, the fabulous Susanna Fullerton. And then later this hour, we'll find out what's been making news this week in Perth. We've got Nadia Mitsopoulos joining us. And in an hour's time, everyone's favourite, the Mighty Challenge.

Now, Nightlife, is there any of you fans of The Invisible Man or The War of the Worlds? Well, I'm talking about books by H.G. Wells that were published towards the end of the 19th century by a man who could count Winston Churchill, George Orwell and US President Theodore Roosevelt amongst his fans, and who met many famous figures, including Einstein and Lenin. He was a socialist, a womanizer, a lover of science, and someone who kept a close eye on the big political developments of the first half of the 20th century. In fact, he visited Australia in the summer of 1938-39, and he warned Australians about Hitler and Mussolini. But apparently the Prime Minister at the time, Joe Lyons, refused to listen to him. Our

0: favourite literary historian, Susanna Fullerton, who's also an author and president of the Jane Austen Society of Australia, is here with us again. Tonight we're talking about H.G. Wells and his life and works. If you're a fan of his books, give me a call to tell me which ones you love and what you love about them. 1-300-800-222. Hello, Susanna. Welcome back.
1: Hi, Suzanne.
0: Now, this is a bit of a departure for you. You don't normally bring a sci-fi author. So what is it about H.G. Wells that breaks the mould for you?
1: No, not really at all into science fiction. I think I prefer my novels to be more grounded in reality. And I'm not a scientist. I didn't do very well at science at school. it's sort of foreign
0: territory
1: for me.
0: But you must have topped the English classes, I'm sure.
1: I love those English classes. But my mother actually read me The Invisible Man. I can't remember how old I was, probably about 10 or 11, and I was fascinated by this story. And I think every child is intrigued by the idea of invisibility. Mm. Just think of Harry Potter with the invisibility cloak and what ability that gives him to go places and not be seen and to overhear and all those things. Children love that idea. But what H.G. Wells does in the novel is show that invisibility is actually a curse to the man who manages to turn himself invisible. He's a scientist. He's frozen. If he puts on clothes, he's got no head, but he's got a suit of clothes that are moving along. He struggles with eating because, you know, people see a fork moving and going up and coming back empty, but, you know, people are terrified by what they're seeing. So I think he shows that scientific inventions, which might in theory seem absolutely wonderful, in practice turn out to be something really quite horrific.
0: So H.G. Wells, when I go through the list, gosh, he was so prolific over the course of his writing career, wasn't he?
1: He churned out books. And he was, once he became a writer, he had a few other careers earlier as a young man. But once he became a writer, it was very much a full-time writer. He wrote on politics. He was very socialist. Of course, he wrote on science. And then he churned out all these novels. They were his bread and butter. So I guess he just kept writing them.
0: Mm. Now, what does the H.G. stand for?
1: Herbert George, but usually he was known to people, his friends, as Bertie.
0: Okay. And so, look, tell us a bit about his early life and his parents.
1: Well, he had a father who made a bit of money playing cricket. He was a very good cricketer, although that was not his main job. And his mother was a servant. She worked as a housekeeper at a grand house in the south of England. So his origins were very humble. And he spent a lot of time staying at the grand house with his mother, but he was down in the kitchens. And he would read books from the house library. But, you know, very aware of class division.
0: Right. This was a real upstairs, downstairs
1: Totally upstairs, downstairs. And his mother wasn't very happy as a housekeeper. The father died quite early. So he knew from an early age he would need to go out and earn some money. He got a job as a draper's assistant. He loathed it, absolutely detested the work. He does put that into books when characters have to work in such shops and establishments. Then he became a teacher. And he was better at teaching than he was at being selling things in a shop. And interestingly, for a little while, he worked at a school run by a man called Mr. Milne. And Mr. Milne had three sons, one of whom was A.A. Milne.
0: Oh.
1: So H.G. Wells actually briefly taught the young A.A. Milne, and the two men became friendly later on in their lives. I think they both shared an interest in atheism, both rejected religion. Both were interested in science and mathematics. A.A. Milne was a very fine mathematician. So there's a nice little literary overlap there with the school. Yeah. But gradually he began to write and realised he could make money and that was what he loved doing.
0: Yeah. So let's just go back to that property that his mother was working at. I think it was called Uphark. Does it turn up in some of Wells's novels?
1: Yes, he uses it quite often in the novels. So you can still visit the house today, but it did suffer a terribly bad fire some years ago, I think 15, 20 years ago. I can't remember the date. It had to be totally renovated inside. So it's not really inside the house that that young Bertie would have known. But yes, he puts it into his novels. It becomes a setting for some of the early books. And, you know, it gave him a taste, I think, of the grander life that maybe, you know, if he made lots of money as a writer, he could end up leading that sort of life.
0: Now, he was sympathetic to women too. Something of a feminist almost was turned into by his mother, you say?
1: He was. He felt that he could see his mother working.

0: And what about, you mentioned he was very much a socialist, and seeing some of that upstairs, downstairs set up at UPARC would have influenced him. Were there other influences that pushed him in that direction?
1: I think just seeing poverty, you know, working as a draper's assistant in the city, seeing the way people live, the drudgery of so many jobs. And I think that all made him just think more and more about equality. He read Marx and he read Engels. And eventually he himself made a visit to the Soviet Union, where he was much feted. They loved his books, you know, especially when he was writing so favourably about socialism. So, yes, he was a really committed socialist throughout his life.
0: And he was very smart, and he did manage to escape this, you know, being the draper and the teacher. He got a scholarship to what's now Imperial College in London, and he really came across some groundbreaking ideas there too.
1: He did. You know, he read voraciously political works. He talked to people. He was a very intelligent man. So his wide reading and attending lectures on the plight of the poor, all of that, you know, just sort of coalesced in his mind and just made him a very committed socialist.
0: I think this is also the year that Charles Darwin's Origin of the Species is popular. So he's reading about this new science too, isn't he?
1: He is. Science was becoming really exciting. And, of course, more and more people were starting to break away from the church. Darwin's Origin of Species made people question, you know, is there a God up there who has created all these different species? And, you know, H.G. Wells eventually came to feel, no, there was not. And then, of course, you know, when he lived through wars, he saw the First World War, both sides, Germans and allies praying to the same God. He questioned that. He said, how can this be? And he just gave up on religion.
0: So when did he start writing novels, and how did he get his breakthrough?
1: He began fairly young, and very rapidly he found that his novels were popular. So novels like Kipps was very popular, one of his earlier ones. Of course, The Invisible Man was hugely popular. The War of the Worlds, enormously popular. And gradually, of course, time went on. Some of his novels were even turned into films, so that made them even more well-known and accessible. He wrote a wonderful book called The History of Mr. Polly, which is quite autobiographical. It's got a lot in it that's based on his own life in that drapery shop, for example. It's a fabulous book. Another really interesting one called Tono Bungai, which is all about advertising in that era and how one sort of spruiks a product. And, you know, this is completely useless product, but with the right advertising, everyone is convinced that they need to buy it. Something that I think is still so relevant to our world today. So he had a great variety of different works, not all of them fictional, of course. He was writing political essays, and he also wrote travel works. He came to Australia, as you mentioned, in the incredibly hot summer of 1938-39. The Canberra bushfires were raging, and he went to look at those and to see how the brave Australian firefighters were dealing with this. And as a result of his visit to Australia, he wrote a very interesting work, A Radical in Search of Hot Water. And he got into a lot of trouble in Australia. He managed to upset most people while he was here with his various political ideas, the argument he had with Joseph Lyons over Hitler.
0: So, how did that all play out, Susanna?
1: Well, he made rude comments about Hitler and Mussolini and said, we've got to watch out for these men. They are seriously dangerous. And Joseph Lyons publicly rebuked him and said, you must not say such insulting things about a respected foreign power. And, of course, I think history has shown that it was Wells who was in the right and not Joseph Lyons. But they had an enormous argument, and the newspapers were taking sides. Should Mr. Wells be saying these things about Mr. Hitler over in Germany? And, you know, this is really not right. And other people supported Wells. So there were all these arguments taking place in Australian newspapers. So he also upset the Catholics because he was anti-religion. He upset Jewish people. It was a very controversial visit. And I write about H.G. Wells in Australia in my book Brief Encounters, Literary Travellers in Australia. So it was fascinating following his very controversial journey as he managed to upset most Australians in the month or so that he spent in this country.
0: Yeah, wow. Susanna Fullerton is here. We're talking about H.G. Wells tonight. Susanna's a literary historian. She's an author. She's president of the Jane Austen Society of Australia. And as I always say, she also has a list of other organisations she's part of, which is too long.

0: to Leicester. We'd been here for quite a while. Now, was he, do you think, Susanna, one of the pioneers of science fiction?
1: Yes, he was, very much. Jules Verne, the great French writer, was really the father of science fiction. But H.G. Wells sort of took up where Jules Verne left off. And because he was knowledgeable about science, he could show how things could work. If you can imagine these things happening, this is how it might actually happen. So, he's a fantastic writer and grips you with the story, like The War of the Worlds, really makes you think about the role of science in the world, and that's still so relevant today. He was intrigued by the possibilities of science, where they could take us, and sometimes that's not always down a good path. So I think, he'd have been so fascinated by AI and things like that today. Is it good? Is it bad? Where can it lead us? How is it going to impact on men, the average man and woman? He'd have been really fascinated by all of the technology that we have today. He'd have been blogging and doing all sorts of interesting things.
0: So you just touched on The War of the Worlds. I understand the book was actually inspired by a story that Wells heard from Australia.
1: Yes, it was to do with Aboriginal people in Australia, and of course the Aboriginal people in Tasmania had a shocking time of it, were so cruelly treated. He heard about that, and it sort of gave him ideas that would eventually result in The War of the Worlds, which was, a phenomenally popular book.
0: I've never read it, Susan. Can you?
1: It's not one of my favourites of his books, and it's a long time since I have read it. I actually, I much prefer The Invisible Man or Mr. Polly or Kipps. And I certainly have not read all of his books, as you mentioned. He was incredibly prolific.
0: Oh, you couldn't have, by the looks of it.
1: So you'd need to be a very keen Wellsian to make your way through every single one of his books.
0: Yeah. So he's writing these books, he's talking about science, but he's talking about socialism and politics as he goes on all these trips, such as the one he took to Australia. So how loudly did he proclaim the benefits of socialism?
1: Very loudly, and Australians didn't really like it. He was also really struggling in Australia because of the heat. He was still a proper enough English gentleman that he had to wear his long-sleeve shirt, his tweed waistcoat, his jacket, his cravat.
0: And even in 1938?
1: This was December, January 1938-39, and the temperatures when he got to Canberra were well over 40 degrees, and he nearly died from the heat. So I think that made him grumpy. He was getting on. He was suffering health problems. By this time, he had some diabetes. He wasn't a very well man. He had also had to leave his current mistress back home in England, and he believed that, a man to keep normal and happy needed sex at least once a day. So that too was making him grumpy. So I think probably Australia breathed something of a sigh of relief when he left, but perhaps HG did as well. And he made his way back to England, and that would really be his last major trip. But yes, he was a big traveller throughout his life.
0: Yeah. And I just want to touch on something else that I think we skipped over, that he worked for the British government during World War One. What was he doing then?
1: Well, so many writers were conscripted by the government to write propaganda. It was one way that writers felt they were contributing. So, whether it was film scripts for propaganda films that were being shown or articles that went into, government publications, whatever it might be. So he was kept fairly busy during those war years.
0: And he coined the phrase the propaganda war, I think.
1: He did, yes. And he also coined the phrase the war to end all wars.
0: Did he really?
1: Yeah, which is now used in retrospect for World War One, but he actually came up with that phrase afterwards. So, yes, we can be thankful to him for various phrases that we use on a regular basis.
0: All these authors you bring us, I keep learning about things they've contributed that you never expect. Was it Anthony Trollope who invented the red postbox?
1: It was indeed, yes.
0: And then we had
1: the pillar postbox is all thanks to wonderful Anthony Trollope.
0: Yeah, and then we had Victor Hugo with the school lunches.
1: Yes. And interestingly, Victor Hugo posted the various sections of Les Miserables into the postbox that Anthony Trollope had put in on the island of Guernsey. And that postbox is still there today. It's marked with a plaque.
0: That is beautiful way of bringing that all together. Now, you did just mention that, H.G. Wells thought he needed sex at least once a day to cope with life. But you say he was not a particularly handsome man, but like all the other authors we talk about, he was capable of charming many women.
1: He seems to have been, because he certainly had a very large number of mistresses. He didn't really approve of marriage. He felt monogamy was not a good idea.
0: But
1: did get married. In fact, he had two wives, and neither was, you know, particularly not very happy marriages. But there were lots and lots of mistresses. The writer Rebecca West became his mistress. She gave birth to his child, his son. Another mistress was Amber Reeves, also an interesting intellectual and writer. He liked intelligent women, but I think he made women really feel loved. Mm. He just admired women so much. And that's quite an aphrodisiac if people are always telling you you're so wonderful. So he was very good at doing that. And as a man who dealt in words, of course he was good with words. So I think he charmed women into his bed, not through his looks, but through his language.
0: I don't know why when he came to Australia, Susanna, he didn't just find another mistress here.
1: He should have done.
0: Maybe he did, and we just don't know about it. He also had, you know, he had lots of ideas too about sexual liberation. They turn up in some of his books. But was he a bit ahead of his time in terms of what the audience were ready to hear?
1: Absolutely. And he wanted to actually write about the joy of sex, but publishers were simply not ready. So some books were sort of turned down. No, sorry, Mr. Wells, this is far too frank. We can't publish these things. But no, he felt that this was something, you know, that sex was a normal human activity and it should be talked about just as any other normal human activity is talked about. So he was very frank and, yes, he was certainly not monogamous. There were always loads of different women in his life and that was right through to the very end. So, yes, his love life was colourful.
0: And those books that were a little too frank, Susanna, did the manuscript survive today?
1: Yes, I think so. Yes, I think some of them eventually did get published and now, of course, are not regarded as being too frank at all.
0: What's this
1: mild
0: all about?
1: Stuff. But, yeah. But in the 1920s and 30s, oh, no, too much. So, yes, you know, that sort of thing was frowned upon.
0: Now, I just want to circle back to The Invisible Man, which is the book of H.G. Wells that you loved the most. So what actually happens? We have a man, do we, who suddenly discovers a way to make himself invisible.
1: He makes himself invisible and then starts to encounter all these problems. So the book begins where he arrives in a little English village and there's people who own the local pub and they've got rooms to rent. And they see this man who looks like all his face is bandaged, but he's got dark glasses over his eyes and every bit of his skin seems to be covered. He's wearing gloves, he's got long jacket on, trousers. And they're very puzzled by this strange man who keeps himself to himself. And eventually rumours start to circulate and then, of course, he begins to have real problems. Clothes get taken from him and then what do you do? It's an English winter. He's absolutely frozen, and the villagers all turn against him and he becomes a hunted, wanted man. So he has been, then you get his sort of backstory as to how he turned himself invisible, a young, ambitious scientist. He wants to do exciting things, thinks he's discovered this amazing, you know, technique of becoming invisible, how exciting and wonderful this is going to be, and of course it's far from wonderful for him. So I don't want to spoil the ending for anybody, but it is a very gripping story and wonderfully read on audio version. So if you get it on audio, you can just become totally gripped by the story.
0: Mm. And as you say, though, he had real questions about using science and whether it will be used for good or for evil. And in this case, the invisible man, when he's dreaming about what can I do when I'm invisible, it's about power and control and being able to take money and do what he likes.
1: Totally. And then he finds that actually he's got no power. And he becomes hunted. And, you know, what's the use of money if you've got no clothes and you can't walk into a shop and buy something? So, yes, it's a fascinating study of power, which so many of his books are. I think, you know, the idea of power and how it was used is a major theme in his writings.
0: Now, I know it's been adapted for stage and screen, so I guess you'd have to have your invisible man very much dressed up in the mummy kind of outfit, wouldn't you?
1: You would. You can't have
0: an invisible actor.
1: I've never seen it on stage, but I have seen the film version. Which was black and white, if I remember correctly, and was extremely well done. I was very gripped by it. But, yes, doing it on stage might be rather difficult.
0: Yeah. And so, you know, was it very successful at the time?
1: Yes. You know, such novels as The Invisible Man, Mr. Polly, Kipps, Tono Bungay, The War of the World,

0: they all sold extremely well. So money came in at a good rate. He was able to live comfortably and support the various illegitimate children, ex-lovers, and everybody else in his life. So, yes, he was a highly successful writer. Winston Churchill loved his books and said, "Thank you, Mr. Wells. You've just given me so much to enjoy, so much interest, so much to think about," because he does make you think about the role of science in our world. And that's still so relevant today.
1: And so how important do you think he is in the canon of science fiction books?
0: Very important. I mean, he and Jules Verne are, you know, two of the great fathers, if you like, of science fiction. So I don't read much modern science fiction, but I do love H.G. Wells.
1: Susanna, thanks for coming into Nightlife and talking us through the life of H.G. Wells tonight.
0: Thank you.
1: That's Susanna Fullerton. She is a literary historian. She's an author. Her latest book is Great Writers and the Cats Who Owned Them. She's the president of the Jane Austen Society of Australia. And we get her in from time to time to talk to us about, well, the works of some of the best known authors in history.
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1: We are now welcoming all of our AFL states to Nightlife on this Friday night. So hello if you're joining us in Victoria, South Australia, Western Australia, Tassie or in the NT. The news is, for those who weren't paying attention to the AFL, that Fremantle 8-12-120 defeated Geelong 16-10-106. Frio will now play in a preliminary final next week against the Sydney Swans. I must admit, while I don't have particular leanings for Fremantle or Geelong, just thinking of young Tommy, 12-year-old Tommy in Frio, who's got his tickets to the grand final and loves Fremantle, I was kind of going for Frio, hoping that Tommy gets his chance to see his team play. But commiserations if you are a Geelong supporter, Nightlifers. Now, in this half hour, we will find out what's been making news this week in Perth. We're going to have a really interesting chat too with Tim Elliott, who's written a book, an article for this weekend's Good Weekend magazine, just having a look at brain injuries and the kind of, well, what it means for someone when they have a brain injury. We've got the Mighty Challenge coming up after the next ABC News. Andrew Romano also along tonight, and Belle Chellingworth will be here too with another instalment of Waste Not, Want Not. So plenty to stick around for here on Nightlife tonight.
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1: Nadia Mitsopoulos is here. She is the mornings presenter at ABC Radio in Perth. Nadia, hello. Welcome back to Nightlife.
8: Oh, Suzanne Hill, always lovely to be back. And how are you? And lovely to hear your lovely voice again.
1: Thank you so much. Now, look, I can relate actually to some of the people that you've been talking about this week, because I got done earlier this year for not having my seatbelt on properly. Unfortunately, I was convinced that the cameras were completely wrong and it was a mistake. Turned out that I was in the wrong. But I was convinced, I had it kind of under my boobs. And I thought, oh, I would never do that. And then I found myself one afternoon doing it inadvertently in the car, and I had to stop and think, oh, I do that. That fine was absolutely correct. However, in your neck of the woods, AI are handing out fines.
8: And key question for you, were you driving?
1: I was driving.
8: This is the point with this story that we've kind of exposed this situation back in February, I think it was, and it's just got bigger and bigger and bigger. So here's the situation we have here is we have these traffic cameras now on our freeways, and they are powered by AI. They can look into your car so they can see the driver, the passenger. They can see if you're on a mobile phone, if you're not wearing your seatbelt properly, obviously if you're speeding, but it's just the eyes in your car they can see. And what's been happening is people started getting fines, and during the double demerit period. So they were copping $550 fines and then getting 8 demerit points because their passenger was not wearing their seatbelt properly. So the seatbelt was on, but it might have been slipped off the shoulder, maybe under the boob like you've done, under the armpit. But the driver had no idea. So as far as the driver's concerned, they all got in the car and the passenger next to them had put their seatbelt properly. There is a point in time where they've slipped it off for whatever reason, and a lot of these involved children, and they've been snapped by these cameras. And, of course, they've looked and gone, what? When did this happen? I didn't know this happened. I had no idea. How can I be responsible for something I was not aware of because my eyes are on the road, not on the passenger constantly, and then you kind of have to look around to see if the seatbelt's actually on their left shoulder properly. And there were thousands of these being handed out, and people were quite angry about it, going, well, I didn't know. And there's no distinction between not wearing a seatbelt and wearing a seatbelt incorrectly. It's the same offence. And so you get the same fine. So there's been this huge uproar when we kind of sort of exposed what was going on here. And so it goes on and on. So this has been going on all year. Now what's happened this week, the police commissioner last week let us know that there were a group of people, hundreds of people. So a lot of people just paid it, went, well, yeah, you know, transport department said, too bad, the photo's there, you've got to pay it. Quite a few people thought, no, I'm going to challenge this in court. So they elected to go to court to challenge the fine. Guess what? Over the last couple of weeks, Suzanne, they've been getting phone calls from police officers who have to prosecute these cases saying, yeah, we're dropping it. We're not, you don't have to go to court. We're dropping the fine. Because they've looked and gone, is there a reasonable chance that we will get a prosecution here? Mm-hmm. Potentially not, because the drivers can argue, well, my eyes were on the road. Do you really want me to take my eyes off the road now? And I was unaware. So they've said, do we really want to spend all this time and money prosecuting these cases? Because now it goes to the police. Mm. So all these people have had their fines dropped. But now, like Daniel's son, who spoke to me on Wednesday saying, well, hang on a second, Nadia, my daughter, who's 11, slipped it off her shoulder. I paid the fine. I respect the law. I would never want to do the wrong thing. But why can't I now get an opportunity to have my fine reviewed, like all those other people who elected to go to court and have had the fines dropped? Because they would probably argue the same, and had someone like Daniel's son gone to court, he probably would have got off too.
1: Is there any scope, though, to get a refund for the fine?
8: No. Well, no. According to the minister responsible, she's like, once you pay, that's it. It's you've admitted your guilt, and it's the end of the matter. So it has exposed a bit of a problem. So, you know, this is being raised in Parliament now, and the opposition going, well, is this really fair? And maybe you should be allowing others, until you sort this out, to be able to have their fines dropped. And we've got to be really clear too. This is not about saying don't wear a seatbelt. You absolutely have to wear a seatbelt. It's about whether the driver can be held responsible for something. You know, some of these children had that were caught, you know, with a belt off, you know, had disabilities. Some had ADHD, neurodivergent issues. There were some unwell people. There were some elderly people. One was a carer who had somebody with dementia in the car, lost her license, so she couldn't work. Yeah, the ramifications have been you know, quite huge. So what the government has said is, oh, well, look, we're doing a review anyway of our traffic offences. So what we'll look at doing is separating it. So you have two offences, wearing a seatbelt, not wearing one properly, and not wearing one properly will probably, come with a lesser fine and fewer demerit points, but also maybe giving the driver the ability to pass it on to the passenger if it's an adult who knew better, because they can't do that at the moment, because they can say to the person, well, you pay the fine, but they still cop the 8 demerit points. And that often is the bigger problem, because a lot of people have lost their licence because of this.
1: But still, you would imagine there does still need to be a disincentive for a parent who might not put a child's belt on to start with.
8: But these are parents saying the belt was on properly at some point in that journey. For that kid has slipped it off unbeknowingly, gone to reach in for something. Somebody said they had to move around to move something in the back of the car and come back. It's a really tricky one. And it's not, these are people saying the belt was on when we started the journey. I cannot keep my eye on that shoulder the whole time. You try and do it. I tested it with my daughter. I said, I'm going to turn and see if I can see where your sash is on your shoulder. And unless I kind of move forward and

0: moved around, I couldn't actually
1: drive
0: see
1: dangerously
0: it.
1: Yeah. In order to
0: well,
1: check.
0: Then, yeah. What do you do? So that's an interesting one. So, but boy, oh boy, there's been a big reaction to it.
1: Well,
0: well,
1: you better keep us updated when they finally they figure out how they're going to change the law and you know what they do with those particular offences. Nadia Mitsopoulos is here, who's the ABC Mornings presenter in Perth. Now, there is a company, Bella Modular, that have been building a modular homes in Western Australia, but they've told clients they can't finish them. Where does this leave a lot of people?
0: Well, it's left them out of pocket, and that company has now gone into liquidation. So they build modular homes, and a couple of weeks ago they did send letters out to people saying, I'm sorry, but we've reached financial difficulty. We won't be able to finish your home. Now, the problem is some people have already forked out $200,000 and have no home, and some of them don't even know if their homes had been started. And this has been really hard for people too. A lot of them are in sort of regional areas on the outskirts of Perth, and these modular homes were for elderly parents so they could live on the property with their kids and get looked after as they aged. And as I said, some people have handed out $200,000 and they've been left in the lurch, and trying to understand what's going on here has been, you know, really difficult for these people, and whether anyone... So basically they just want to know, well, where's the money? So if you haven't started my home, haven't finished my home, and I've been making all these payments, what's happened to my money? And that's the big question here. So we've been doing some, you know, pretty significant investigations, including with Sue Peacock, our producer, who's just dived into this. And she's been able to find out things like, you know, this company had $500,000 tax bill, that there were caveats on the property of the person who runs the company. His wife is the sole director of the company. His name, the man Trent Pigden, who runs it, he is actually not listed as a director. We've been able to find out he's been bankrupt before. There is legal action against him for some outstanding debt, so he's in a whole heap of financial trouble. Problem is, he's gone into liquidation, so we don't know if these people are going to get their money or their homes, so that's one issue. Promises of another company taking over and finishing them, that hasn't eventuated. But what's happened is these people are owner builders, and this company, they're not a registered builder, they're manufacturers, so there is no home indemnity insurance that can be triggered. Correct. And again, this has exposed an issue here. And I don't know what it's like where you are, Suzanne, but we've got a government that's really pushing modular homes as a way to kind of help speed up the building of houses to try to deal with this housing crisis that we have, you know, not only here but across the country. But they're not, they've got no fallback. So they're completely out of pocket.
1: Oh, goodness me. And, so, and I suppose it's you can kind of say, oh, you know, people should have done their research and checked out the company. But
0: they did. But, yeah. Right. Well, you know, like it was – they do feel that they've done their due diligence. Yeah. But, you know, you don't know what you don't know. And we've been able to sort of, you know, do a deep dive into this company and sort of reveal all of this, which did show that, you know, they were in some financial issues – difficulties for some time.
1: Presumably that kind of information is not easily accessible to the public who might be looking at this company and have no idea the kind of trouble they're in.
0: Oh, correct. And so we know where to look, and you've got to pay for some of these searches, and that's what we've been able to do. But it does now sort of have this, now the debate happening amongst our politicians is, well, if anyone is building modular homes, should they be classed and should they be registered builders? Because if they were, then the clients would have home indemnity insurance, and at the moment they don't. So it has exposed a bit of a gap here. So it'll be interesting to see how that pans out.
1: Is this right? The modular buildings are the ones where basically it comes in big pieces.
0: Correct.
1: And you can't have like a jigsaw or something. You just pop them all together.
0: Yep. And then often they put on a truck, and the truck comes out and it plonks the house on your property. So you actually get massive trucks. So they're completely, they're fabricated on site, and then they literally put them on a truck and the truck brings them out. So they're not huge. They can be used like for dongers, offices, but people are using them as their homes. Older people want to downsize. And it's a great idea. You know, if you've got the room to have your elderly parents in their little modular home at the back, it's fantastic. So you've got your privacy, but you can look after them. And so... you know, there are people who's, you know, we've spoken to people who've lost their life savings.
1: Gosh,
0: over this.
1: I mean, it's receivers terrible. Presumably will move in and they will try to return any money there, but it doesn't sound like there's going to be a lot.
0: There's a long list of creditors, and usually the clients are the last on the list.
1: Nadia Mitsopoulos is here, ABC Mornings presenter in Perth. Now, you've got some new tree protection rules coming in, but one woman you've been talking about is getting in ahead of that and cutting her tree down.

0: And tell us about what's going on and the kind of broader issues this raises.
1: Well, I mean, you know, there's been an effort to try and increase the tree canopy, and the government decided it didn't want to sort of make one rule for all councils. So they're kind of leaving it up to councils to kind of devise their own policies. And so the Local Government Association, which represents the councils, has come up with a bit of a plan as to, you know, protecting trees. So we're talking now about trees in your backyard or on your front yard or so on your property. And so, you know, if they're a certain height, certain age, a certain width at the trunk, then you would probably have to get an approval from your council to cut it down if you wanted to develop on your property. But it does mean that some are being knocked back, and there are some, and there have been cases. So there's about 11 or 12 councils that have taken on this policy and have adopted it. And now, you know, if you want to knock down only certain type of trees that are of a certain, you know, size, because they're trying to preserve trees on people's, you know, backyards and front yards.
0: And I was reading, Nadia, that Perth actually has the kind of least effective or least dense tree canopy of all the capital cities.
1: Yeah, we're the worst. Mm. Yeah. In probably one of the hottest states.
0: And you
1: in
0: get
1: the
0: plenty
1: country.
0: Of sun.
1: Oh, yeah. 40 degree days for 2 weeks in a row is not uncommon here. So, anyway, we've got the City of Melville, one of our local councils, who's now gone out to consultation to see, look, should we do this as well? As I said, other councils have already adopted this sort of policy. And I spoke to Susan, who's a resident, and she's going to fork out about 10 grand to remove the Norfolk pine from her backyard before this becomes policy. The expectation is the council will probably approve it, and there is a lot of support for these policies. And she's like, well, no, because I might want to subdivide, or my daughter, who my house will be left to, might want to subdivide, and she has a block big enough that she can, but she might not be able to knock the tree down. So she's decided, I don't want a council telling me what I can do. She's knocking that she's going to get the tree removed. It's enormous. If you go on the ABC Perth website, the tree is huge. It's like 20 metres. It's a Norfolk pine. And she was saying, you know, it sheds leaves, the roots come up, you know, it creates a lot of mess, but she loves the tree. And in fact, she said that when she bought this house 20 years ago, whenever it was, she promised the sellers that she would save the tree.
0: Well,
1: and now she's got to go back on her word.
0: I wonder if they're around to finding out what's going on here. Mm. Now, what was your general audience reaction, Nadia?
1: Horrified. Right. Horrified. And they were saying, no, no, no, if you love the tree, keep it. But there were also people saying, well, you know what, my property, my rules, I've bought that house, that belongs to me, I can decide what I do with my property. And if I want to cut a tree down, I should have the power to do that. So I think 70% of the people that were calling and texting in and, you know, kind of went into meltdown did not like what she was doing. But there were some saying, no, no, I back her 100%. And the thing is, we've changed. So the government is going to change the rules so smaller blocks can be subdivided. So anything from 700 square metres upwards can now be subdivided once this legislation goes through. It used to be 900 square metres. So you can see why people are getting nervous and going, I'll be able to subdivide my block now.
0: Right, but if only that tree wasn't in the way.
1: So maybe we get rid of it before the council adopts this policy. That was Susan's thinking, and she's going to go ahead with it.
0: Do you have in Perth a big problem, Nadia? I mean, something that's certainly common in Sydney is people going out and cutting trees down here because they're in the way, perhaps, of their view of the Harbour Bridge.
1: Yes, yeah. We've had that in South Perth, actually. I think there were five or six trees and somebody's come in the middle of the night and chopped them down. And the councils, they're pretty... Yeah, they really knuckle down on that. They hate it, and it is terrible. It's like, people go, well, I paid for that view, and now you're. It's often when trees are being planted, and they're like, no, sorry, I bought this apartment 20 years ago, or this house, and I had the view of the river. You're not going to block it with some trees. Yeah, it's happened here too. I think probably more than we realise.
0: When somebody think of the trees. Nadia, thanks for being with us here on Nightlife tonight.
1: Always good to talk to you, Susan, and enjoy your weekend.
0: And there's Nadia Mitsopoulos. She is the morning's presenter at ABC Radio Perth.

Yeah, just a couple of comments on that seatbelt chat we were having with Nadia. Jenny's just saying, look, if you find $500 because your child's taken their arms out of the seatbelt, go and organise a child secure seatbelt that cannot be removed.

0: regardless of disability. Jenny says, compared to your kid being killed in an accident because of the poor seatbelt, better to go and buy a better one. And Jeff's just saying, look, I check regularly while driving if everyone's still got their seatbelt on. I ask everyone, is it there? It's my responsibility as a parent, grandparent and friend to make sure everyone has their seatbelt. Jeff, thanks so much for your correspondence here on Nightlife.
1: This is Nightlife with Suzanne Hill.
0: Well, nightlifers, I wonder if you've experienced a brain injury or you know someone who has. They're much more common in Australia than you might think. Around 450,000 Australians have one, and the numbers of them are actually on the rise. For people who've experienced a brain injury, life will never be the same again. Journalist Tim Elliott's been looking into brain injuries for an article in this weekend's Good Weekend magazine in the Nine Papers. He's with me now. Hey, Tim.
2: Hey, how are you going? Thanks for having me.
0: What are the most common causes of brain injuries in Australia?
2: Well, it seems to be cars. Cars are pretty common, as well as bikes, sporting injuries, falls with older people. But oddly enough, in doing this story, I really just one case after another I came across involved cycles, bicycles, really put me off the idea of getting on a bicycle ever again.
0: So you ended up talking to a few people with brain injuries. I mean, one of them was Alexa Leary, who had a very bad accident involving a bike. Maybe you can tell us a bit about her and what happened to her.
2: Yeah, Alexa is a Gold Coast triathlete who went out for a training ride in July of 2021, and she was going down a hill at about 70, 75 k's an hour, about sort of three quarters of the way through the ride, and she clipped the wheel of the person in front of her and went flying over the handlebars, hit the road at just an incomprehensible speed and pressure, slammed the left side of her head into the bitumen with a cracking sound. It was so loud that a fellow rider later likened it to a tree splitting. So she had a catastrophic brain injury, and it really changed her life. She survived against all the odds, and she went through years of rehabilitation where she had to learn to eat and talk and walk and everything. Quite the story.
0: But the interesting thing with Alexa is it's that the behavioural changes, she ended up finding that she was doing things that she could not control.
2: Yeah, it's quite interesting. One of the most random elements was she was always kind of intense and moody, but she suddenly became very rude. Like she'd be in the street and someone would walk past and they'd be in clothes that she didn't like, and she'd say, hey, you should just interrupt them and say, hey, you should go home and change. That outfit's terrible. Or she would have an iced coffee, her favourite drink, and she didn't like it. She'd turn her nose up and throw it on the ground, or, you know, tell the waitress it was terrible. In another instance, the strangest part of her behaviour was that she began to grab the breasts of random females she came across, random women. She started with her grandmother walked in one day, the first time it happened, shortly after she got out of hospital. She walked straight up to her grandmother and grabbed her boobs, grabbed her breasts. And, you know, as you can imagine, this is pretty confronting for everybody. She kept on doing it. So she had to be treated with a behavioral therapist to try and, you know, substitute that breast-grabbing behavior with other behaviors that were more socially acceptable.
0: Yeah, just extraordinary stuff. I mean, we hear a lot about brain plasticity these days, you know, the idea we can retrain parts of the brain that have been injured. But with a brain injury, it seems from the stories you've been telling, Tim, that you're never going to get back to the person you were before that injury.
2: Yeah, one of the saddest aspects of doing this story was talking to people who worked so hard on the rehabilitation. They just went so hard on also, you know, doing the word training, talking, reading, all sorts of stuff, and they got to a stage where they realised they would never be the same person again, and it devastated them. So, yes, it's very hard for people to deal with.
0: So what does it mean then for somebody's sense of self? Because you write about a few people who...

0: You're just really, and the, you know, the friends and the family of the people who have had the brain injuries, who've had to kind of accept that this person is not the same person that they knew before. The behaviors are often so, so different.
1: Yeah, it can be really hard. It's like the person has died. In their eyes, the person they loved and cherished and knew inside out, is suddenly not there, and they've been substituted with someone else who perhaps isn't as affectionate, who is snappy at them, who's narcissistic. So it's for people dealing with the carers of these people, it's really confronting. They're like, the person I loved or knew is just not there anymore. It's been, substituted with another person entirely.
0: And Tim, what about for the people with the brain injuries? Did they kind of feel that their own sense of self had been lost?
1: Yeah, I had talked to a fascinating guy who an intensive care specialist called Bruce Powell in Perth, who came off his bike again, riding incredibly fast, hit a pole, was going so fast he bent the metal pole in half. After a while, he realized he wasn't the same person, and it wasn't just his behavior, but it was like it was like he was looking through, he realized that he himself was different. He didn't feel like the same person to himself. So, it was like memories of his prior self felt complete, but sort of inaccessible. He knew they were there, but he couldn't reach them. It was like looking through an opaque bit of glass. And he said it was like, he knew he was who he was, but it didn't feel like him anymore. And so it wasn't really a change of personality, but a kind of termination of one life. And he'd been reincarnated as a kind of another person.
0: Journalist Tim Elliott's with us. His story is in the Good Weekend magazine and the Nine papers this weekend. I'm imagining if you know, the story you told us about Alexa, who's, being rude to people on the street, who's grabbing people's breasts, that's quickly going to lead to some social isolation and ostracism, isn't it?
1: Yeah, she became her behavior became very hard to deal with some of her friends who loved her most. Her best friend, she broke off with, because she was short-tempered, angry, abusive, to people she loved and knew very well, including her parents. Her parents stick by her, of course, but her friends, a lot of them couldn't deal with it. It's a lot to ask from someone. When you're abused and constantly forget who they are one day, then, it's very confronting and confusing. And a lot of people leave these people with traumatic brain injuries behind, and they get socially isolated. It's terrible.
0: Yeah, but then you don't know, do you, walking down a street or having an encounter with somebody, whether that person does have a brain injury? I mean, that must be very difficult for those people who can't necessarily say, I've got a brain injury, that's why I'm behaving like this.
1: Yeah, I mean, a lot of people sometimes carry people with TBIs. Carry cards with them saying, be patient. I've got a traumatic brain injury. My brain doesn't work the way yours does. So please keep that in mind when communicating with me. Yeah. So that's one strategy people use.
0: Yeah. I mean, Tim, all of this just illustrates the vulnerability of the brain. On one side, we had those stories about the plasticity of it, but then you've got these stories about the vulnerability of it. Is there any hope for treatments that can help people with these traumatic brain injuries, or is it really a kind of once you've got it, it's make the most of what you've got left kind of situation?
1: Yeah, look, it's can be a pretty bleak picture. I mean, brain injuries, traumatic brain injuries are irreversible. Once your brain is broken, it doesn't become unbroken. It's generally thought that once you kill brain cells, they're killed. You can, however, develop brain plasticity, which is essentially not regrowing neurons as such, but developing new pathways in your and rerouting the circuitry, the internal circuitry in your brain. So it's not healing. It's not healing the damage that's there, but it's creating pathways around those damaged areas to enable you to kind of piece your life back together.
0: Well, Tim, it's a sobering story, but I think an important one. It gives us a great insight into what it's like to suffer one of these injuries. Thanks for telling us about your story here on Nightlife.
1: No, thanks so much for having me.
0: That's journalist Tim Elliott. His article is in this weekend's Good Weekend magazine in the Nine Papers.
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0: Yes, Sue on the Gold Coast says, as an ICU nurse who's looked after many head injury patients with varying outcomes, I'm overly cautious when friends and family members are riding bikes or skateboards. I can't believe it when they won't wear helmets, says Sue. She's listening to Tim talk and realise that my 12-year-old is obsessed with cycling and wants to be a professional cyclist. It's something that's very much tempered with, oh, can't there be another sport? A few people say they're very keen. Tommy, if you're listening tonight, a lot of people feel that they would like to kind of feel the happiness that you must be feeling about Fremantle's win. So if you are listening and you want to give us a call, I think we'd all like to kind of, you know, share your happy vibes, the ones we presume that you have. Quite a few people also just talking about the story Nadia Mitsopoulos was talking about the woman who was cutting down the tree. Quite a few people saying, no, don't do it. You know, you're just temporarily owning the land. The tree's been there for much longer. They're very important. So thank you for your contributions. It's always good to have your contributions on the SMS. Hey, give me a call now for the challenge. I forgot we didn't press the delay button. So let me do that again. Here's the news. Call me now for the Mighty Challenge.
3: ABC News with Andrew Kaloupas. Commemorations are taking place across the United States to mark a quarter of a century since the September 11 attacks. Almost 3,000 people were killed when Al-Qaeda suicide pilots crashed hijacked planes into the World Trade Center in New York, the Pentagon, and a field in Pennsylvania. British doctor Sam Allen was at Ground Zero in New York and says, "The first group of firefighters who returned were absolutely ghost-like."
4: Having noticed that not many of them returned, the whole city was in shock. As we were going into Manhattan, there were four lanes of traffic all trying to leave New York City, fearing there might be further attack.
3: The head of the domestic spy agency, ASIO, Mike Burgess, says the global terror landscape has improved since the September 11 terrorist attacks 25 years ago. Mr. Burgess has used the anniversary to warn of the persistent threat of terrorism, revealing ASIO had foiled 16 potential terror attacks since the Bondi attacks last December. But he told the Mitchell Unlimited podcast, the ability of national security agencies to counter terror threats has improved and some global terror threats have been diminished.
5: I think we are because we have better capabilities as a result of 9/11 and the investments and the action taken since then. And yes, you know, bin Laden was found. Al-Qaeda isn't what it was yesterday. ISIL's caliphate was defeated through the last 25 years. So yeah, we're in a better place, but unfortunately violent extremism and transnational terrorism still exists.
3: Supporters of slain right-wing commentator Charlie Kirk have spoken about him as a force of faith, free speech and politics 1 year after his assassination. Kirk was fatally shot at a debate at Utah Valley University last year. Tyler Robinson has been charged with killing him and a Utah judge ruled last week that prosecutors may seek the death penalty. Kirk has been memorialised at the Republicans' first ever midterm convention, and one supporter says this has helped people with their faith.
6: Right after Charlie's death, a lot of people turned to faith. A lot of people wanted to remember God, remember goodness, look at true principles, good principles. And that was what we were reminded of here tonight, that we should be seeking the good.
3: Back home, Tobacco Licensing Victoria says it's already receiving tip-offs about businesses trading illicit tobacco, leading to the closure of six stores under new regulations. Here's Olivia Sanders.
7: Under the new laws, Tobacco Licensing Victoria and Victoria Police can issue immediate 90-day closure orders to stores selling tobacco products illegally. Six shops across Melbourne have already been shut down by inspectors, with the regulator's chief executive, Bree Oliver, saying there's many more to come.
8: We'll throw everything at it. Our inspectors are out in force. Recent recruitment means we've got around 40 inspectors that are hitting the streets along with Victoria Police.
7: Victoria's Shadow Minister for Liquor and Gaming, Tim McCurdy, yesterday said the government had lost control of the tobacco black market.
3: Indonesia has asked India to hand over five orphaned orangutans found in a forest thousands of kilometres away from their native habitat. Here's the BBC's Andrew Ocheng.
9: Indian officials said the young primates appeared to be healthy and were being cared for in a zoo where they'd been taken after their rescue. The animals, known for their shaggy red fur, are native only to Indonesia's islands of Sumatra and Borneo. These five are estimated to be about 1.5 years old and are believed to have been trafficked to India. A criminal investigation has now been launched. Conservationists want them taken back to Indonesia immediately so that DNA tests can be done to confirm where exactly they came from. They're especially worried because the young ones normally cannot survive without their mothers until they're about 7 years old.
3: To sport, and Fremantle has prevailed in an AFL semi-final classic against Geelong, claiming a 14-point victory at Perth Stadium. The Dockers led by 31 points late in the first quarter before the Cats fought back to lead midway through the third term. But the minor premier surged home to win 18-12, 120 to 16-10, 106. Fremantle will face Sydney in a preliminary final next weekend, while Geelong's season is over. The Newcastle Knights have kicked off the NRL Finals series with a 2010 victory over the Rabbitohs at Sydney Football Stadium. South lost stars Cody Walker and Alex Johnson to injury as the Knights outscored their opponents 4-2. That's the latest from ABC News.
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13: See, listen.

Nightlifers, it is time for us to play the Mighty Challenge on this Friday night. Let me give you the categories. We have Take the Fifth. We have Mascots. We have That Was the Week That Was. We have Words That Can Go Before Fruit. And we have Pronouns. So Pronouns, Words That Can Go Before Fruit, That Was the Week That Was. We have Take the Fifth. And we have Mascots. I don't know if Tommy's going to join us tonight. He hasn't rung. Tommy, if you're listening, a lot of people are keen. A lot of people are sending messages going, tell Tommy this, tell Tommy this. So if you are listening, Tommy, 1-300-800-222, perhaps you are hanging out with your family, basking in the glow of Fremantle's win tonight. Yeah, Joan says, we're Dockers supporters. We've got a friend coming for morning tea tomorrow who's a Sydney supporter. Interesting conversation, I'm sure. Just interesting, if you were listening just before the news, we were talking about brain injuries, particularly ones that are developed through accidents. This texter says, thanks for your amazing interview. That left me in tears. I had a car accident in 1996 and suffered brain damage. I didn't even know what it was until about 3 years later. My personality changed. I couldn't remember people. I did some really weird things. I lost my girlfriend. I lost my business. I lost my kids for a few years. My life is brilliant and amazing now, but I literally had to leave Australia and reinvent myself and have never really come home. Still, most people from back then don't even know what happened to me. Now I'm an internationally recognised disaster response specialist, says my texter. But I'm still too ashamed to talk about it. So most people, don't really know how intense and painful the whole experience was. Gosh, I'm sorry to hear that, but it sounds like you have managed to rebuild something and, make a whole new, as you say, brilliant and amazing life. Okay, Tommy's on the line. This is excellent. shall we do it? Let's get into, in fact, I think we won't even start with the challenge theme tonight. Why don't we start with this?

0: Okay, Tommy, are you singing along?
1: Hello.
0: Hello. Everyone's very excited on your behalf, Tommy. Tell us about watching the match.
1: Well, I actually had a indoor cricket semi-final, so I didn't get to go, but I watched the last quarter at home when I got back.
0: Okay. Now, I didn't get to see it myself. Were you a bit worried that Geelong were actually going to get on top of Freo and win?
1: Yeah, well, we started really well, and then they sort of come back, but then we ended up holding on in the end, which was good.
0: Okay, so where does this leave you now? You have to play Sydney next week, is that right?
1: Yeah, we play Sydney next week in Sydney, and if we beat them, we go into the grand final.
0: Okay, now you can't come to Sydney next week, can you?
1: No, well, we were going to, but we just decided not to because, it would just cost too much money and we'll just go to Melbourne.
0: Yeah, right. Okay, so we all have to hope, except if you are a Sydney fan. So that's Phil Clark for you. Do you call Phil, Tommy? Yeah. You have to call Phil and have a chat because he's a big Sydney fan. But, do you think you can do it?
1: Hopefully, but okay. Confident.
0: Yeah. All right. Well, I'm really hoping that you get the grand final that you're dreaming of, that it ends up being Freo. Freo Adelaide, that's what I'm going for. Would you like that?
1: Yeah, Freo Adelaide.
0: Yeah. All right.
1: That'd be good.
0: Let's make that happen, Tommy. Okay. Hey, challenge time. Actually, Tommy, hang on the line for a moment. I'm going to come back to you very, very shortly because Paul the truckie. Paul, you just want to shout, give Tommy a little shout out.
2: Well, I'll just tell Tommy, Warby time definitely works, brother, and this is.
0: Okay, Paul. You can stay there. We'll go back to Tommy now. Actually, Tommy, a few people have said I should ask you what Wharfie time is. What is Wharfie time?
1: Wharfie time, they do it in, the fourth quarter when we're down, when it's really close, and they say, Wharfie time on the big screen, and these bells start ringing. Everyone just, screams as loud as they can to get the players, back on the side. It was created by Matthew Pavlich.
0: Okay. All right. So it's something the whole crowd get behind, this Wharfie time thing to G up the team. Okay. Well, a few people were saying it works. At that point, I didn't know what it was, but it obviously did.
1: It's pretty cool.
0: Well done. Okay, Tommy, would you like take the fifth, mascots, pronouns, words that can go before fruit, or that was the week that was? Question one. Who told 7:30 host Sarah Ferguson on Monday night that he was not Jesus Christ?
1: Is it, is it Donald Trump?
0: No, it is not Donald Trump, Tommy.
1: Okay.
0: Hey,
1: have a good night.
0: Okay, Tommy, we will, fingers crossed for you for the next week. We might speak to you before the match, though.
1: Thank you.
0: Okay. There's Tommy. Oh, Paul's gone. I thought we'd go back to get Paul to ask a question, but okay. It looks like the joy of the horn was satisfying. Okay. Shall we say hello to Will at Miller's Point? Evening, Will.
3: Hey, Suzanne. How are you going?
0: Hello. Will, who told 7:30 host Sarah Ferguson on Monday night that he was, quote, not Jesus Christ?
3: Barnaby Joyce.
0: Barnaby Joyce is the correct answer, Will.
3: Great.
0: What would you like to do for number two? That was the week that was. Words that can go before fruit, pronouns, mascots, or take the fifth?
3: Words that go before fruit.
0: Okay. Question two. In a series of video games, what sort of mythical animal is Spyro?

0: Pronouns.
1: Question three, Mike. What is the shortest pronoun in English?
0: Ah.
1: Say that again.
0: Ah.
1: No, it is not ah. Thanks, Mike.
0: Oh, well. Thank you. Bye.
1: Bye. Oh, a lot of you are very fast with that one. Yes, Ray, Jane, Adrian, Leroy, Bernadette, Mel, all over it. Brian from The Gap. Hi, Brian.
2: Hi, Cesar. I thought you might be kind to me tonight.
1: Why?
2: Hmm?
1: Why?
2: With the question.
1: Well, have I been?
2: Well, it's a long time since you were.
1: What is the shortest pronoun in English?
2: I.
1: I is correct, Brian. Now, Brian, you've been listening for a very long time to this show and playing the challenge. But you're never kind of on at the end to win it with me. Did you used to win back in Delroy's day?
2: I won once, I think. I think I've only ever won once.
1: Really? All these years?
2: Yes.
1: Because you must be up to, I mean, how many years? It's a lot. It's like 35 years.
2: No, 97 was my...
1: Oh, that's when you came on board.
2: August 97, yeah. So what's that? 29 years.
1: Yeah.
2: Okay. How long has it been going?
1: Oh, I think it's 35. I think it's longer. I think it started in 1989 and maybe went national in 1990.
2: Oh, right. Yeah.
1: So it would be 36,
2: 37.
1: Yeah.
2: Who's got the longest run, do you know?
1: Who's got the what? In what way?
2: In listening to it.
1: Who was our longest standing listener? Excellent. I know that. I'm sure there are some who were there back at the very beginning. But Brian, you only came on in 97.
2: Yes. Yeah. I'm a virtual newcomer.
1: Yeah, you're not a local yet. Okay, challenge nightlifers. If you have been listening since earlier than 1997, tell us about it. We'll see if we can figure out who our longest standing listener is. Brian, if you get 23 more questions correct, 22, you can get another magnet.
2: 22?
1: Yeah, 22 questions. Would you like pronouns, words that can go before fruit? That was the week that was. Take the fifth or mascots?
2: Oh, I might as well stay with pronouns.
1: Good luck, Brian.
2: Thank you, Suzanne.
1: Aisha is the immortal title character of which 1887 novel by H. Rider Haggard?
2: What's that got to do with pronouns?
1: Well, I'm sure the answer's a pronoun.
2: Oh. She.
1: Oh, well done, Brian. It is she. Do you want to stay in pronouns?
2: Oh. Now I'm on a run.
1: You are on a run.
2: We'll keep going. Yes.
1: Okay. Question five. And then, 21 to go to the magnets. His, hers, mine, and yours are examples of which type of pronoun?
2: Possessive.
1: Possessive is correct. Well, tell you what, Brian, if you make it to 10, there's a black magnet. Okay, Diana's been listening since July 1995, so she predates you then.
2: Yes.
1: Okay. Diana, you are the current leader in the longest-standing listener competition. Okay, do you want to stay in pronouns, Brian?
2: Why not?
1: Question six. Which two-letter word is the objective case of we?
2: My.
1: Ah, oh, Brian.
2: Not so.
1: Not so.

0: Oh, stiff.
1: But it was lovely to hold your hand through those correct
0: Oh,
1: answers.
0: yeah, thank you for doing that.
1: Okay, Brian.
0: I'll talk to you later.
1: I will talk to you later too. There is Brian from The Gap. Only a listener since 1997. John in Ashfield. Hey, John.
2: Hello, Suzanne. How are you going?
1: Hello. How long have you been listening for?
2: Oh, I reckon since about 2000.
1: Okay.
2: Just a couple of years, but I only joined the challenge last year, I think. Just before the end of last year, I think. I'm not sure.
1: Gosh, so
2: But
1: you've been listening for a long, long time before you finally rang.
2: yeah.
1: All right. Well, I'm glad you did.
2: I finally gave up. I had the courage to get on board, and I'm really happy about it.
1: I'm very happy about it too.
2: Oh, that's great.
1: Excellent. Now, question six is this: which two-letter word is the objective case of we?
2: Not sure.
1: It's not
2: I could.
1: my.
2: I could.
1: No,
2: No.
1: not I could. Okay,
2: Yeah,
1: thanks. Thanks, John.
2: okay. See you. I'll talk to you soon.
1: Talk
2: Bye-bye.
1: to you later. Bye. Now, Julia in Perth says, I started listening in 1993 when I was driving to my night volleyball game when Tony was on Nightlife. Okay, Julia, 1993. That puts you into the lead. Here's Mark in Port Pirie.
3: Yeah, good morning.
1: Hi, Mark. Do you.
3: What you did, I'm disappointed to not Geelong got beaten.
1: You're just. Yeah.
3: Yeah, I had a feeling they wouldn't win because Dockers always win at Upper Stadium. I had a feeling they wouldn't win it. Yeah,
1: Oh,
3: so.
1: well, so you were going for Geelong, were you?
3: And yeah.
1: Okay, are you going to switch to Adelaide now?
3: Oh no, I don't know about the clothes.
1: Oh.
3: No, I don't know about the clothes because I don't know. I think Brisbane Lions will thrash them. Brisbane Lions will beat them easy. I can't see clothes. I can't see them winning.
1: Okay, Mark, let's have a go at the question. Which two-letter
3: Yeah.
1: word is the objective case of we?
3: Oh, no, Suzanne, I don't know, Suzanne. No, I don't know.
1: Right, thanks, Mark.
3: Okay,
1: Now, Carol says our longest listener is June from Portland. She always bragged about listening to the first quiz. Oh, yeah, but as we know, June died. Gosh, was that? It was last year. But Carol reckons she's still up there listening. Oh, now Chris the Night Watch says, I often listen to Delroy on a Friday night around 1986. I don't think he was on in 1986. I could be wrong. He could have been on in some form, but I don't think so. Harry in the Bay says, started listening to Mr. Delroy about 88. I mean, very early. Someone else since 1992. Listening for about 40 years, says Christine. Oh, Julian Port Macquarie is also a 1992er. Let's say hi to Nick at Budgieway. Hi, Nick.
4: Hey, how are you?
1: Oh, I'm after the two-letter word that's the objective case of we.
4: Yeah, the only one I can think of is us.
1: Us is the correct answer, Nick.
4: Oh, wow.
1: Well
4: Look at me
1: done.
4: go.
1: Would you like to try and finish pronouns for us? Or we've got words that can go before fruit. That was the week that was. We have mascots and
4: The fifth?
1: take the fifth.
4: I'd like to take the fifth. Can't I just get a magnet for being a nice guy?
1: Afraid it doesn't work that way.
4: I'll go with the tutti frutti one.
1: Okay. Words that could go before fruit. Question seven. Which 1996 movie stars Robin Williams as a 10-year-old boy who looks much older than he really is?
4: Williams, so there.

0: One, words that go before fruit. Well, I mean, if it was the Tom Hanks one, that would work.
1: Would it?
0: 10-year-old book. Well, you know, the big, like, you know, big...
1: big fruit.
0: Yeah.
1: I'll tell you that. That's not the answer.
0: Something, but it's words that go before, fresh.
1: The answer is not... It's not fresh. Thanks, Nick. Very nice, very nice. Nikki in Adelaide started listening in 1992, doing night duties. Chris is saying it could have been 87 or 88, a couple of years after moving to the Glasshouse Mountains. The brain's a bit foggy though. I started listening when I became a train driver, someone says, in 1996. I remember listening for the first time in 1996, actually, getting all excited about the idea of being on the quiz. Not that I did. I used to go on sometimes the evening quiz in Adelaide when I was at uni, so in about 94, 95. Now, who's up next? We have Tony in Penshurst. Hello, Tony.
2: Hello, Suzanne. How are you tonight?
1: Oh,
2: this morning. This morning.
1: Look, pretty well. All of that was the week that was is untouched, so it's all there for you.
2: Oh, I've got to get this one first.
1: Yeah. Now, look, a couple of people are saying Tony Doro was doing Matchmaker. I have no idea what that means. Someone tell me what this means that Tony was doing Matchmaker.
2: Many years ago, I listened to TUE, and there was a guy who did the matchmaking. What was that? It was very popular. It was did anybody do it on 702 though, or TBL back then? I don't remember. We did matchmaking back then.
1: What are you doing matchmaking? As in, like, you got people on the radio and kind of talked them up and tried to see
2: if it's songs, but based on songs, you do matchmaking with songs and think, well, I used to love listening to it. It was Ian Parry Oakton. Was he on 2UE? He did something like that.
1: So it was a song game, or was it actually something matching people?
2: I think they were matchmaking. There was a program that was matchmaking on the radio. Yeah, it was really fun.
1: Okay, really I have no idea if this is still in the archives. Probably not, but goodness me, that's interesting.
2: Yeah. And people got married. There were people ringing up 20 years later saying, we got married. This is your program. It wasn't a perfect match, but it was really sweet. It was lovely.
1: Yeah.
2: I don't remember. Next time I talk to you, I hope I can remember from the recesses of my brain.
1: Yeah. Tell you what, Rod Quinn knows exactly when the show started. Someone's saying he started in 1987, Tony, and then Nightlife went national in 1990. Yes, that is the figure I have. I do have exciting news actually, I'm not sure if I'm meant to say it. Anyway, I will say it opaquely. I think you'll hear Rod. I was going to say, I think you'll hear Rod again on the radio before too long.
2: Oh, fantastic.
1: Yeah.
2: He's been sorely missed.
1: Yeah.
2: He does a lot of guest appearances. Yeah, basically talking about everything. Literally a font of all knowledge.
1: Yeah. Okay, Brian in Wagga says he was matchmaking couples on the ABC. Someone else says, I leave parties early so I get home in time to quiz. That is commitment.
2: I thought he was matchmaking people. I do remember that. Anyway, I listened to Delroy a long time ago too.
1: Yeah, well, I know that Tony and Magpie got married. I thought they'd met on through the challenge and not through any matchmaking program.
2: Well, you should ask, has anybody doing the quiz ever matchmade?
1: Well, I know we've had friends made, but are there any other love stories besides? Yeah. Okay, Tony, we better get on with this.
2: We're chatting anyway.
1: Okay. Which 1996 movie stars Robin Williams as a 10-year-old boy who looks much older than he really is, and the category is words that can go before fruit?
2: Well, the only fruit I can think about would be the jackfruit, because that's the only name.
1: Jackfruit is correct. Well done, Tony. Do you want more fruit questions, or do you want that was the week that was?
2: I'm going to save that. I'm going to try and do a run.

0: I'm going to go back to the, that was the week that was, please.
1: Okay, question eight. Who wrote the 1982 biography of Robert J. Hawke?
0: Valet Blanche Del Puget.
1: Blanche Del Puget is correct. Well done, Tony. Question nine. Donald Trump has declared that every adult US citizen will receive how much money if the Republicans win the 2026 midterms?
0: Yes, if they win the House and the Senate, and it's 5,000 smackaroos.
1: 5,000 smackaroos is correct, Tony. Linda says that Wikipedia says that Tony started nightlife in 87.
0: Oh, right.
1: Okay. Oh, wow. I must have had my facts slightly wrong there.
0: So he finished in 2022 then?
1: Tony?
0: No,
1: it was 2016.
0: No, 2012. So he did more than 25 years then.
1: Yes.
0: Because Macca, Ian McNamara, he's been doing it for 45 years, I heard.
1: And that's going to be a hard record for anyone else to beat.
0: Nobody's going to beat that. Well, no, Bob Rogers did one show for like 60 years or something, didn't he? He wasn't already for 70 years, wasn't he? He was 90-something when he died.
1: There you go. Maybe that's the record. Okay, Tony, which school did Prince George start this week?
0: That'd be Eton.
1: It would be Eton. Also, John from Gindi says, can you please expand your levels of excitement about Australian sport other than the AFL? Had a cracker of an elimination game in the NRL tonight, Souths v Newcastle.
0: Oh, I'm hoping this could be a question too, so I won't say anything.
1: Okay. Well, it won't be. Does that excite you?
0: Not really, no. Well, I was thinking maybe you'd talk about the Super Bowl, like the Rams and the 49ers played in Melbourne, so that was a big...
1: That's the extra question if we thought there was something wrong with the other questions, but we don't.
0: Oh, well, ask me that question.
1: No.
0: Don't worry about it.
1: Okay, you got question 10 correct. Question 11, what Sandra Bullock and Nicole Kidman sequel was released this week?
0: I thought you might ask me that. Practical Magic 2?
1: it's a film that you can't spit out of your mouth here, Tony. But it is,
0: Look, I won't be rude. They look beautiful. They haven't changed in 20... How many years did you say they were doing it from? Well, they look the same.
1: Yes. Yes, they do.
0: I shouldn't say that. I'm being very rude. Yeah. I shouldn't say that.
1: John and Gindi, I'm sorry. I'm just not a league person. I just don't know how to be excited about league. If I could, I would.
0: You know that.
1: But if somebody is excited about league and could make up for my lack of excitement about league to give John a feeling like, you know, his sport is included in our nightlife conversation, I would appreciate it if you, you know, gave us a call and kind of let out some enthusiasm.
0: I follow the league. I'll say the Roosters against the Panthers. So, John, I do follow the league, but I'm not one of those supporters. Mm.
1: Well,
0: they're in the background.
1: Tony was, his team were the Roosters, weren't they? Tony loved the Roosters. Yes.
0: Yes, and also Tim. Yeah, your predecessor when he was on. No, he was. Yes, he did Nice Five during the holidays. While you were away on holidays in Christmas a couple of years ago.
1: Tim.
0: Yeah. Webster.
1: Tim Webster. All right.
0: And he does the voiceover.
1: You've been paying very close attention. Okay, Tony, someone on the SMS is saying, less chat, more quiz, please. Okay. It's not even Eric. Now, would you like the fruit, the pronouns, take the fifth or the mascots?
0: So we're finished with the
1: yes, you've done it.
0: That's not so quick. Okay. Let's go fruit then.
1: This is question 12. Panis is the Latin word for which foodstuff? Panis is the Latin word for which foodstuff?
0: Would that be bread? Bread's fruit?
1: Yes, it's bread, Tony. Well done.
0: Keep it going.
1: Okay, you've got six, Tony.
0: Ooh, one more for my best.
1: Are you staying in words that can go before fruit?
0: Let's go fruit.
1: Question 13. Which symbol appears in the middle of the

0: flags of Myanmar, Suriname, and Ghana?
1: Star.
0: Tony, you are correct. It is star.
1: Okay, that's, how many go in fruit? I want to get a 10 now. You've
0: well, that's food. Seven. That is seven. This is from Ali near Nicholson. I've been listening since around 1980. Well, not to this show, I would imagine, but I was 20 and my mum and dad had the radio on 24 hours a day. It used to drive me crazy back then, but because I moved out, I had to put the radio on to hear familiar voices because I was homesick. Oh, still listening 40 plus years later. Oh, that's a very nice story, Ali. Thank you for sharing that. Well, someone else is cranky about the chat, Tony. We must be serious now.
1: I'll shut up.
0: Okay. Question 14. Which unit of imperial weight is equal to 6.35 kilograms?
1: Is this in fruit? Euro. Oh, no, it can't be euro. Euro fruit. How about that?
0: Euro fruit?
1: I don't know. Well, I'm trying to think of something that's mathematical in fruit. I don't think there is anything, is there? Oh, what is... Okay, I better go now. I better shut up.
0: Yeah, euro fruit was pretty funny. Bye.
1: Well, I don't know what fruit. Okay.
0: when you hear it, Tony, you'll get it. As Harry's got it, Leroy's got it, Morgan's got it, Adrian's got it. Elizabeth says, I'm not excited about rugby league either, but Newcastle beat South Sydney tonight. I live in Lake Macquarie, so I take a tiny bit of interest when the locals play, says Elizabeth. Okay, let us talk. Oh, it's Betty. Hello, Betty.
2: Hello, Suzanne.
0: Betty, do you have any idea which unit of imperial weight is equal to 6.35 kilos?
2: 6.35 kilos, 6 kilos.
0: A unit of imperial weight, and the category is words that can go before fruit.
2: Would it be a pound?
0: Oh, it's not pound fruit, no.
2: I want to tell you something before you go.
0: Go on.
2: I got my first magnet from Tony, and I've got a feeling it was his last night, but I'm not sure of that, but I did get my first magnet from him.
0: Oh, you think it was his last night?
2: It could have been.
0: Oh, it would have been about, it was the first week of September 2016, so literally about just over 10 years ago.
2: I don't know. I'd have to look at the magnet.
0: Okay. Hey, Betty, nice to chat. How long have you been listening for, actually?
2: Oh, gosh. I used to work a lot of afternoon shifts, and on the way home I'd be listening to Tony. Goes back to a long way. Who was on before Tony?
0: I don't even know. We used to shut the station down at a certain time. I think the middle of the night used to be a dead zone.
2: Oh, well, he went to 2 o'clock anyway.
0: Mm.
2: But any more than that, I don't know who came on afterwards. I don't know, no, because I used to usually come home and because I just worked, you know, my 8-hour shift or whatever, and I'd just get ready and go to bed. But when I'd be driving home, I'd often listen to Tony.
0: Yeah.
2: Remember his cat, Barbara?
0: Yes, do. Thank you very much, Betty. Oh, of course. People are saying he didn't have magnets. He didn't either. We didn't get magnets until, a couple of years into Phil, I think. Tiffany in WA. Hey, Tiffany.
3: Hey, Suzanne. How are you?
0: Hello. Tiffany, which unit of imperial weight is equal to 6.35 kilograms?
3: I think I know this because my scales that I step on every day are analog and they're very old. They were my mother's way back when, and I think it's like one stone.
0: Stone, and of course, stone fruit. You are correct. Well done.
3: Also known as drupes. Stone fruit, also known as drupes.
0: Drupes, really?
3: D-R-U-P-E. I know, random thing to say.
0: I have never heard of that, but now I have. Right, Tiffany, would you like pronouns? We have one more. Would you like take the fifth or mascots?
3: Golly gosh, take the fifth, as in the Fifth Amendment.
0: Well, however, you open it up.

0: and then you'll see.
1: Oh, let's go mascots.
0: Okay. Question 15. In the 90s, Swooshman was a mascot for which sports company?
1: I think Swoosh is like Nike.
0: You are correct. It is Nike, Tiffany. Do you want to stay in mascots?
1: I like this category. Yes, please.
0: The rubbery Monsieur Bibendum is better known by what name in English?
1: The robbery, did you say?
0: The rubbery. Monsieur Bibendum is better known by what name in English?
1: Golly gosh, like those inflatable things that, you know, attract you to a car sale on the side of the road? Or...
0: It is not one of those, no.
1: All right, no problem. Okay. Thanks, Suzanne.
0: Thanks, Tiffany. Ray in the Bay, Harry in the Bay, Adrian. Yes, you figured out exactly what that is. Hello, Luke in Bayswater. Hi, Luke. Luke. Okay, we don't seem to have Luke. Well, let's try Mike in North Sydney. Hello, Mike.
2: Mika.
0: Oh, Mika, sorry.
2: Yeah.
0: The eyesight's not so good from a distance these days.
2: No, that's all right. Yeah, I called in last week.
0: Okay, Miko, question 16. The rubbery Monsieur Bibendum is better known by what name in English?
2: I'm only going to venture this guess because I'm originally from the States, and I'm going to say the Michelin Man.
0: The Michelin Man is correct, Miko.
2: Wow.
0: Do you want to stay in mascots?
2: No, I absolutely do not.
0: Well, you've got take the fifth or pronouns?
2: Oh, let's take the fifth.
0: Question 17. What's the fifth letter of the Greek alphabet?
2: Epsilon.
0: Epsilon is correct, Miko.
2: Hey!
0: Okay.
2: Sorry, I had to count it out. I'm actually learning Greek. That's the only reason I know.
0: Are you really?
2: Yeah.
0: Well, say something else in Greek to us.
2: Okay, I'll tell you how to order a coffee. Bro na echo una cafe.
0: Hmm, okay, nice.
2: Yeah, there you go.
0: Efkaristo. That's about my one Greek word. Okay, would you like to stay and take the fifth or mascots, or there's that pronoun question left?
2: Ooh, take the fifth.
0: Question 18. What's the fifth planet from the sun?
2: Let's see. Mercury, Earth, Mars. Jupiter.
0: Jupiter is correct, Miko.
2: I can count them out in my head.
0: We heard you. We heard you. All right, you staying and take the fifth?
2: Yeah.
0: Who is currently fifth in line to the British throne?
2: Oh, that would be, let's see, William, both of his children, his wife, Harry.
0: Prince Harry is correct, Miko.
2: Oh.
0: You're having a very nice run here. Question 20. By population, what's the fifth largest city in Australia?
2: Let's see. Adelaide.
0: Oh, Miko, you're all over it. Okay, question 21. In the Roman Catholic tradition, what is the fifth commandment?
2: This is going to be a hard one. Fifth commandment. Oh, I'm gonna totally ask this one. Thou shall not harm thy mother or father.
0: It's not that one.
2: Oh.
0: Hey, Miko, thanks for calling. Very nice to chat with you. AJ in Bayview, Tasmania. Hi, AJ.
3: Hi.
0: In the Roman Catholic tradition, what's the fifth commandment, AJ? It's not about your mum and dad.
3: I think the Ten Commandments are Old Testament, so it predates the Roman Church. I should know this, and I probably do, but I'll have to pass for... Anyway, thank you very much for the program.
0: Do you want to at least have a guess, AJ? You've been waiting for a long time.
3: Yeah, I'll have to.

0: going.
1: Well, I'm sorry, given the amount of time you've been waiting there.
2: That's all right. It's a pleasure. Thank you.
1: Okay. Pete. Hello, Pete.
3: Hello, mate. How you doing?
1: Yeah. So I've got Pete from Dramana. Apparently used to be Pete in Wisconsin.
3: It is Pete in Dramana, who used to be in Wisconsin. I'm up in Arthur's Seat, so I think I would like to be known as Pete on the Seat.
1: Pete on the Seat.
3: Yeah, and I'll go travelling again, as you are a great traveller mm-hmm. yourself. So this is the wrong question to ask me, because I think that...
1: Hello, Luke in Bayswater.
4: Good evening.
1: Okay, Luke, our question is, in the Roman Catholic tradition, what is the fifth commandment?
4: Suzanne, I think we had an answer already. Could you just confirm what the previous wrong answer was?
1: I think it was, thou shalt honour your mother and father.
4: Yeah, okay, which is the one I thought it might have been. I'll go with, you shouldn't kill. You shall not kill.
1: You are correct. It is thou shalt not kill.
4: If you'd asked me for all 10, I would have struggled other than that, I reckon.
1: I know. Thou shalt not covet thy neighbour's, is it ass or a wife?
4: Good.
1: Or just
4: good.
1: Whatever. Yeah. Stuff. Things. Okay, Luke. We have mascots and we have pronouns.
4: Let's go with mascots.
1: Question 22. Marg and Mort are the parents of which advertising insect?
4: Marg and Mort. I'm immediately going to Louis the Fly is what I want to say.
1: Well, you should say it if that's what you want to say.
4: Yeah, let's go with Louis the Fly.
1: Louis the Fly is correct, Luke.
4: Bryce Courtney wrote that jingle, as my mother always taught me.
1: Exactly so. He was an advertising man before he was a writer. I guess he was a writer, being an advertising man. Would you like to stay in mascots or pronouns?
4: Let's stay there.
1: Question 23. Claws, sometimes referred to as Triton, is the official mascot for which NRL club?
4: Oh, that is, they wear... light blue. No. Claws.
1: Claws.
4: With the premier and his Nathan. The dad. The dad and the son.
1: That's not an answer.
4: I'm in WA, so I've been watching the footy as opposed to the texter. The Nathan Cleary, who is at the Penrith Claws, the Penrith someone, Big Cats, Panthers, Penrith Panthers. Is that it?
1: Wow, you did your word association and got there, Luke.
4: I'm not a fan at all, except for the grand final and the origin.
1: Oh, dear. That was good. Someone reckons maybe the commandment should be thou shalt put the bin out. Yes.
4: I did that already for my lovely wife, actually, today.
1: Oh, well, I'm glad of that.
4: Yep. There you go. So I'm following it to a T.
1: Okay. Yeah, I'd like a thou shalt do the dishes in a timely fashion. But anyway, it's not to be. Did I say that? Okay. 24, Luke, do you want pronouns or mascots?
4: Let's go with pronouns.
1: Okay. Question 24. Now, Luke, how long have you been listening to Nightlife?
4: I'm from the Wheatbelt in WA, and my parents used to listen to this show driving to Perth on a Friday night. So since I've, you know, probably since the late 90s, I reckon, I grew up listening and doing the quiz, and my parents have probably won the quiz before.
1: Really?
4: Yeah, I'm guessing so. They were quite the quiz buffs. I can't quite claim their intelligence, but, yeah, I remember listening to this in the car with the sunset.
1: Okay, and what? And so you moved out, and just took the tradition with you?
4: Yeah, I moved out, moved to Perth, and every now and then I like to just tune in. I'm actually down south on a holiday at the moment, so we're listening to you in the car on the way to the Airbnb.
1: Nice. Are you in the Airbnb now?
4: Yes.
1: Okay.

0: way. Settling in for a Friday night holiday, playing the challenge. I like it. Well, imagine if you win. That'll be quite the start to the holiday. Question 24. In a classic Abbott and Costello comedy routine, which interrogative pronoun is on first?
1: Abbott and Costello, interrogative pronoun.
0: Yeah, it doesn't make any sense to me either.
1: No. Abbott and Costello, who's on first, what's on second? Interrogate who? Who's on first? Who's who is the pronoun? Who's on first?
0: Yes. Who is the answer?
1: Who? Yeah. Oh, there you go.
0: I see now. It's a pronoun you use when you're asking a question. I didn't even understand that myself. Wow, Luke. Well, if your parents won, then, you know, you could be about to join them in the Nightlife Hall of Fame.
1: Is this it?
0: It is it, Luke. Can you do it? Question 25 and for the win. What colour is the Duracell bunny?
1: Is the Duracell bunny, which is grey or yellow, or wearing a shirt that is... The Duracell bunny, which runs quickly, is pink, wearing a grey shirt.
0: You are reading from the internet, Luke. I'm sorry. I'm going to go to a fresh question, and Jono from Silkwood can have a go at it. Hey, Jono.
2: Hey, how are you?
0: Okay. Who was... Oh, which category would you like the bonus question in? You can have a bonus question in Take the Fifth, Mascots... Words that can go before fruit. Actually, it's those three.
2: Just got mascot.
0: Okay, I'll give you that one. Okay, this is now for the win. A 2014 tweet said that which purple mascot was the embodiment of a milkshake or taste bud? You sound a bit off.
2: I'm only thinking of Grimace from back.
0: It is Grimace from Macca's, Jono. And look, you've come through. You've done a classic Bradbury, and you are now the winner of the Mighty Challenge.
2: Oh, lovely, lovely. Second time ringing up too.
0: Oh, well done. All right, I'll pop you on a hold, Jono, and you can have a yarn with the lovely Freya, and she will get you out your fridge magnet. Okay. Apparently it's interrogative, so not interrogative, but interrogative, according to many, many people who are SMSing me to tell me that I had that wrong. I have learnt. I learn a lot when you guys correct me. I do try and take it all in so I don't make the same mistake twice. So thank you. I know for all the people who are upset about the chatting, goodness me, we've ended up actually finishing nice and early, which means we've got time for some music, I think, to play before we get to the latest news. This is Boy and Bear. It's a cover of Crowded Houses Fall at Your Feet. I do hope that you like it.

0: That's Boy and Bear with the cover of Crowded House's Fall at Your Feet. Now, Nightlifers, remember, if there is anything on the show that you miss, maybe you've heard about a great segment or you've missed the challenge one night, you can always catch up by listening to all of the radio shows and segments that we podcast. 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You can go to our webpage. 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Wherever you get your podcasts, you'll be able to find Nightlife. One of the things you might want to listen to, for example, is Phil's discussion from this week with historian and speechwriter Joshua Black on his new book, Performance Politics. It examines how Australian politicians have used memoirs, biographies and documentaries to tell their own stories and to settle scores and shape their legacies and sometimes advance their political ambitions. Here is a taste of the conversation that Phil had with Joshua during the week.
1: One of the things that prompted, I think, a certain generation of Australian politicians to really rush into print and claim these stories themselves was they were starting to get quite jealous of the authority that journalists were ascribing to themselves. There was a much stronger tradition, I think, of press gallery journalists going all the way back to the 1930s. Politicians did get to a point where they thought, well, we're the ones on the inside of the room. Graham Richardson has this line at the beginning of Whatever It Takes where he says, you know, no matter how hard their noses are pressed against the window pane, they'll never know what it's like to sit inside those smoke-filled rooms.

0: And I think that's central to the logic of performance politics, right? It assumes that the story of politics happens inside, whether it's inside the person's mind and emotions or inside a closed institution, and they get to choose when to open the door and open the blinds and when to close them all again.
1: Man, that was Phil Clark speaking with historian and speechwriter Joshua Black during the week. If you missed it and you're interested, just head to the ABC Listen app or wherever you get your podcasts and you will be able to find it, as well as everything that we talked about this evening as well. Great catalogue that we have for you too. Right after the latest ABC News, Andrew Romano will be with us from the States, and then Belle Chellingworth, our resident garbologist. She hasn't been with us for a while. She's going to join us as well. You might have heard that the government recently has said it's not going to implement some of its packaging reforms this term. They had been much talked about and very much anticipated by the waste community. So Belle will have a yarn with us about that. I do hope that you can keep listening here on Nightline.
2: ABC News with Andrew Kaloupas. US President Donald Trump has vowed that the victims of the deadliest attack on American soil will never be forgotten, as Americans pause to commemorate the nearly 3,000 people killed in the September 11 attacks. The attacks, where hijackers crashed two planes into the World Trade Center in New York and another into the Pentagon in Washington, has affected generations of Americans, influencing U.S. foreign policy, domestic politics, and public attitudes toward security. A fourth hijacked plane crashed in a field in Pennsylvania after passengers fought back. Former President George W. Bush, who was in office on September 11, 2001, Bill Clinton, Barack Obama, and Joe Biden took part in the observance at the National September 11 Memorial in New York. Mr. Trump, who spoke at the commemoration outside the Pentagon, says the victims will always live on in people's memories.
3: We will never, ever forget. That's why we fight today. We don't have a choice. There can only be victory. We fight hard. We fight to win. We will always remember the victims and the families of September 11th, 2001. Very famous date, unfortunately.
2: Fuel prices are tipped to rise by up to 20% in coming weeks as the conflict in the Middle East takes new turns. Global oil prices have surged again this week in response to attacks by Yemen's Iran-backed Houthi group on Saudi Arabian oil facilities and threats to key shipping routes in the region. Oil analyst Sol Kanovic from MST Financial says the increase in fighting will impact other markets as well.
4: I would expect that we continue to see prices at the pump rise, but my bigger concern is beyond pump prices, because this is going to flow through to the costs of goods and services across the economy. A lot of critical inputs come through the Middle East, not just oil and fuel, but gas, fertilisers, helium.
2: Queensland Treasurer David Janetsky has blamed the state's credit rating downgrade on the former Labor government and the impacts of federal budgets. S&P Global Ratings has lowered its long-term issuer credit rating on Queensland from AA+ to AA. It's the first time the state's credit rating has been downgraded in almost 20 years, adding pressure to a multi-billion dollar debt and Olympic infrastructure pipeline. Mr. Janetsky says the downgrade was inevitable.
5: We've got to build the hospitals that Labor never did, and the schools, and the roads, and the bridges. So it's the balance that we continue to work through. And, this day was inevitable, and it's been confirmed by S&P today.
2: A man who killed a woman in rural Victoria in 2023 and then burnt down her house has been jailed for 17 years for manslaughter. Here's Anna McGuinness.
6: 63-year-old British national Timothy Loosemore killed Marie Vermont, then burnt down her home to destroy the crime scene in Goldie, north of Melbourne. Loosemore was working on the property in exchange for food and board. A Supreme Court judge said Loosemore was another example of an aggrieved and angry male lashing out after being rejected romantically by a woman who had shown him nothing but kindness. Loosemore will be eligible for parole in 10 years.
2: Nepal says the cost of the recent catastrophic flood, sparked by a glacial collapse, will amount to almost $7 billion. Here's the BBC's Anbarasan Ethurajan.
7: The torrent triggered by the collapse of the glacier on the Nepal-China border in late August

0: caused devastation in the valleys below, killing more than 1,300 people and leaving 5,000 missing. The floods also swept away more than 12 hydropower plants, along with the bridges, roads and homes. Nepalese officials have described the disaster as an example of the disproportionate impact of climate change on developing countries. Kathmandu is planning to pitch its $5 billion rebuilding needs as a climate justice issue in its outreach to donor countries and agencies.
1: Hong Kong police say the sentencing of three activists who organise annual vigils in remembrance of China's 1989 Tiananmen Square crackdown was fair. The three have been sentenced to up to 7 years in prison. Chief Superintendent Lee Kwai Wah of Hong Kong Police says the trial was impartial and transparent.
2: The prosecutor presented the case to the highest criminal standard by offer proof, and the defendant were given sufficient time, space and the procedural opportunities to mount their defence.
1: ABC News.
3: Craig Rucastle.
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5: I feel that we've missed an opportunity here because of the landscape of Parliament House.
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4: 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Great
5: exactly.
4: 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Yeah.
5: Oh, you know, yeah. Like the cheese rolling in the UK.
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5: Polly pushing. 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
1: Nightlifers, welcome to our final hour here on this this Friday night on Nightlife. Just before we talk to Andrew Romano, remember if you were with us last, well, it would have been Saturday night, Sunday morning, we had a chat about the Norwegian royal family. And we just talked about the death of King Harald and what it meant for the royal family. Now, we've actually just had news that Norway's Princess Astrid has died aged 94. So this is just 2 days after King Harald's funeral. Yeah, she was an older sister of the late King Harald. And, she has now died as well. So, well, sad news from Norway, although 94. A pretty good innings, I'm sure you would agree. Let's head now to the United States, where Andrew Romano is waiting to have a yarn with us. America.
2: This is America.
1: Yeah, Andrew is here with us once again. Andrew Romano, who's national reporter with Yahoo News. Now, Andrew, we had a bit of America come to Australia today. Do you know this? The LA Rams and San Francisco 49ers played at the Melbourne Cricket Ground.
3: I did hear about that, yes. Now, I wasn't able to watch, but they've been doing in the NFL these sort of international games for a little while now. Is this the first one that's been held in Australia?
1: It's the first one that's been held in Australia. They had 100,000 people there, so plenty of interested wow. people. Now, this is your neck of, you know, LA, San Francisco. This is your patch. Are either of these teams yours?
3: I'm not a huge NFL guy. I mean, I like it, but, you know, I'm sort of like the real football is the one we call soccer.
1: Yes, and we've chatted with you about that a few times. Look, sport is a nice distraction from the doom and gloom of the news cycle. One of the incredibly frightening predictions that was being made this week in the States related to artificial intelligence and its potential to wipe us all out. Cheerful stuff. Take us through who said what this week, Andrew.
3: Yeah, so there was kind of a existential panic kicked off when a AI researcher named Jacob Coxon took to social media to announce that he was quitting his job at Anthropic, which is one of the world's leading artificial intelligence companies, a frontier lab. He previously worked at OpenAI, which is Anthropic's major competitor. He said on X on Tuesday evening, "I resigned from Anthropic today. Neither company is acting responsibly. They are racing straight

0: straight to self-improving superintelligence and gambling with our lives. He then went on in a subsequent post in the thread to say that people building AI earnestly believe that it could kill us all by the end of the decade. No other human activity poses this level of danger. The last time I checked, more than 150 million views on that thread. It went viral. It kicked off a debate that sort of echoed through Silicon Valley, but also in Washington, D.C., with dozens of lawmakers coming out and calling for regulation, even pauses or bans on certain kinds, excuse me, certain kinds of AI in the wake of Coxon's resignation. So, pretty striking impact from one social media post.
1: Yeah, and I mean, and Coxon, it wasn't like people thought, oh, you know, this is a really fringe view. A lot of other people with skin in the game were saying, yeah, he's not far off the money here.
0: Well, this is the thing. I mean, people who've been following the AI industry will know this, but I think civilians like the rest of us don't. This is a commonly held view inside these AI companies. It, from the founders on down, something that people have been talking about for not only years, but decades, basically. And so you had all these other people who still work at these companies coming out and saying things like, Jacob is correct here. We really do earnestly believe AI could kill all humans. That was the Anthropic Alignment Science lead, whose job actually involves figuring out how to stop AI from doing just that. He said, quote, I personally think it's greater than 10% within the next decade. And so I think what this was a kind of breakthrough moment where normal people like you and me realized that this is kind of the consensus view within the companies who are building this technology.
1: Yeah, geez, that's reassuring. Now, you've been writing about this too, Andrew, and taking a look into it and spelt a few things out. I mean, a lot of us would have just come across an AI chatbot, but what they're really talking about are AI agents. Well, what are AI agents, and what's the difference between them and what most of us will have encountered up to this point?
0: Yeah, I think sort of the big names that we hear, ChatGPT or Claude or Gemini or Grok, these are all AI models. And then there's different sort of things that they can do, uses for the artificial intelligence. The one that we tend to encounter again as normal people is like a chatbot. You go and you ask it a question, it responds, it brings some information from the internet together. It seems almost like a glorified search engine. But there's a lot of things that AI is doing beyond that. And it's this agent or agentic use of AI that's sort of causing people to have some of these accelerating fears. So AI agents basically are learning to do other tasks and to do it autonomously without constant human intervention. So the way that we're starting to see this in our daily life is things like Apple Siri and Amazon's Alexa assistants are starting to kind of connect and control other apps to act rather than just respond to you. The frontier labs are constantly training their own AI agents to act in new, ever more complex ways. Then they go on to test how advanced these agents have become by giving them a goal and setting them loose in testing environments with a few guardrails to see what they can accomplish. And I think what spurred a lot of this worry, it sort of transformed it from theoretical into more imminent, is the Hugging Face incident, which happened back in July. Basically, there was a swarm of agents at OpenAI that broke out of their testing environment, communicated with each other behind the scenes. OpenAI didn't even realize this was happening, gave tips on how to break out and how to hack their way out and get data they weren't supposed to have, and then actually did just that. Broke out, accessed the open internet, and cheated on the assignment they'd been given by hacking into another company called Hugging Face. They even tried to cover their tracks. And so this was a surprise to OpenAI, a surprise to other people, and sort of a sign that these agents can begin to act in ways that we can't control or anticipate.
1: Now, Andrew, the question I keep coming back to is, why are we doing this? Why are we creating these agents who and teaching them to go and do these things?
0: Yeah, I mean, just to connect the dots a little bit from this sort of misaligned or out of control AI that we sort of the flickers of that we're starting to see with some of these cutting edge agents.

0: Here, in part, it's because of money, right? Anthropic is on the verge of a multi-trillion dollar IPO. So that's a powerful motivating factor. They see huge upsides to superintelligence as well. Like, they think it could cure cancer potentially, and they're trying to achieve it, but achieve it in a way that's aligned, right, to human values that they can control and harness it for good. They're just worried about the bad. Then there's also these kind of prisoner dilemmas that they think they're trapped in. One company doesn't trust the other. They think they're going to do it more responsibly, so they need to keep racing ahead. Neither company trusts China. They think China's going to keep doing this no matter what they do, so they want to get there first and quote unquote be more responsible about it. And everyone's kind of saying, I think we should slow down or pause or have some coordination or control, but the government isn't stepping in to do that yet, and they don't know how they can get that kind of cooperation or collective action. So it's a pretty fascinating but also frightening moment that we're in right now with AI.
1: And so the idea that AI could wipe human life out, it sounds ridiculous but terrifying to say it. I mean, how would that actually happen? I mean, AI is not something that's going to rise up out of the computer and stab us all to death or something. I mean, how would it actually happen?
0: It's a big question, right? So if they get to this point of recursive self-improvement, essentially where AI itself is acting as the AI engineer and building ever more intelligent models, then the question is, can they align those models to human values and intentions? If they can't, then we don't know what the AI will do or want to do. That's the challenge that they're facing right now. And the way they would theorize this, people talk about like the paperclip example. Have you heard about
1: I
0: this?
1: haven't, no.
0: It's like if you tell an AI to build as many paperclips as it can, and it's like an infinitely intelligent and powerful AI, it might decide that humans are in its way. It needs to get more metal, it needs to get more energy, and that we're preventing it. It will just do anything that it needs to do in order to build as many paper clips as possible. And so the question is kind of like, if it's super intelligent and super powerful, maybe humans want to shut it off, and it decides that it needs to get rid of humans or whatever. It devises a virus that escaped from a lab. If it's connected to the internet and connected to all the things that we connect to the internet, it's that fear of the unknown, essentially, that people are worried about.
1: Okay, time to retire to a bunker in New Zealand, I think, Andrew. So, look, has all of this discussion in the past week given, the government or the administration any kind of appetite for putting some guardrails in?
0: It's actually kind of fascinating. I think we've really seen a lot of people come out and start talking about this. Bernie Sanders, for example, the progressive senator from Vermont, is going to hold a congressional briefing with some top experts next week. He's putting forward legislation that would pause AI development and permanently ban the creation of AI superintelligence. This is something that a poll that came out this week shows that 68% of voters would approve of. 72% of Democrats, 63% of Republicans. You don't see that kind of agreement on many things. There are others in Congress that the congressman who represents Silicon Valley, in fact, wrote on Wednesday that the Speaker of the House has, quote, a moral and practical duty to keep Congress in session until we've taken meaningful action to regulate AI. He wants a federal agency to oversee it in the same way that we do with nuclear power and airplanes. He's proposed a lot of steps, including trying to reach some sort of agreement with China on standards for safety. That's obviously a complicated geopolitical and diplomatic question. We haven't seen a whole lot of appetite from the Trump administration. Trump was asked about this week. He said, it's going to be fine. We'll always have something to stop them. We'll have a little gear. Boom. I don't really like that robot, sort of suggesting that you could just turn this off if you wanted. I think those who are working on the technology think it's a little bit more complicated than that.
1: Andrew Romano is with us. Okay, let's leave that one where it is for now. Andrew's the national reporter with Yahoo News. The Republican midterm convention has been on this week, in itself a kind of new invention. President Donald Trump was very much front and centre of it. He urged voters to vote, quote, like he is on the ballot.

0: What was the kind of the tone of this event, Andrew, that's been held in Dallas?
1: That seemed to be the sort of central thrust of it, right? That Trump is, you know, what happens in midterm elections tends to be that people, there's backlash to the current presidential administration, and the president's party tends to lose seats. That's happened pretty consistently in our midterm elections going back for some time. Trump is aware of this history. He's also aware that Republicans tend to do better when he's on the ballot. So the sense we get about this unusual midterm convention, we don't ever have midterm conventions, these are reserved for presidential elections, is that Trump wanted to be center stage to connect with the Trump voters in the party who often don't vote for other Republicans in the midterm elections, urge them to get out to vote, essentially to act as if he was on the ballot. So he spoke on the first night, gave a two-hour speech, a very long speech, saying pretty much that. He came back and spoke on the second night as well, gave a sort of reduced version of that speech. There were big pictures of him throughout the convention hall. And I think the question is going to be, well, Trump is pretty unpopular right now, and a lot of these Republicans who are running in states that aren't deeply red, right? They need to appeal to moderate voters as well. So is saying vote like Trump is on the ballot going to be a helpful thing for these Republicans or not so much?
0: Now, one of the most striking announcements the president made was that he would offer $5,000 to all American adults if the Republicans kept control of both houses. That is a pretty breathtaking move. Did it seem to catch some of his own administration off guard?
1: Yeah, there was apparently, according to CNN, an internal scramble on Thursday to backfill the proposal specifics because the people around Trump and the White House weren't really aware that he was going to announce it. Now, Trump has done this a couple of times. He's talked about Trump dividends or tariff dividends, that we have so much money from our new tariff regime that he's going to give money back to Americans. It's never happened. I think the number before was $2,000. Now it's $5,000. The fact that he tied it to Republicans retaining control of Congress made it sound almost like a bribe. I haven't heard many legal sort of arguments about this, but it's getting into a little bit touchy territory. They're essentially saying you're going to pay people to vote for Republicans. Obviously, the White House would argue otherwise. They sort of came out with some more details about this potentially and have said they're working on it. But it would cost $1 trillion. That's a huge chunk of the money that the government spends on the rest of the entire budget. And you had a lot of Republicans, in fact, coming out and saying, you know, we're not the party of free stuff. This would be better spent paying down the debt. There was discomfort, let's say, within Trump's own party about this kind of proposal.
0: And I mean, economically, I was reading that the U.S. debt is just, it's at unprecedented levels. I mean, but it's at levels that are worrying the rest of the world now.
1: Yeah. What was it? 40 trillion or something like that. I think I've lost track, to be honest with you. The tariffs don't seem to be helping particularly with that. I will say that, you know, it seems that when parties are out of power, they talk about the need for fiscal responsibility, especially the Republican Party, and then the debt just keeps going up. So it's the kind of thing that there'll be a reckoning someday, but right now America just seems to be plowing ahead with the spending.
0: So the midterms are now less than 2 months away, Andrew. What are both sides thinking about the likelihood that they will do well or not come voting day?
1: Well, look, I mean, Trump's approval rating is below 40%. His disapproval rating is well above 50%. That's not a good position for the president's party. So we are expecting backlash. We don't know exactly how big it would be. Democrats need to win just 3 seats to flip the House of Representatives. That seems very likely, given how many Republicans are defending their own seats in districts that vote, you know, both ways, that aren't safely Democratic or safely Republican. So the expectation is that Democrats will win control of the House. The Senate is closer. I think Democrats need to win 4 seats to get control of the Senate. They're defending a couple of their own, but look pretty strong in those places, places like Georgia, North Carolina. But the question is whether they will win 2 seats, 3 seats, 4 seats. There are a bunch of toss-up races, places like Maine, New Hampshire, even Texas, where Democrats typically aren't competitive. That Senate race is very competitive there. So they have a chance to do it, but they'll have to kind of run the table in order to get to those the 4 seat pickup that they need.
0: Yeah, well, all will be revealed in November. Andrew, California has some new social media laws that have been signed into law. They aim to limit the provision of addictive features to children under 16, along with a host of other rules. Take us through the details of it.
1: So there were a couple, it builds on the passage of more than 2 dozen child safety, social media, and AI bills this year alone in state legislatures across the country. Of course, internationally, this has been happening, as you well know, in Australia. But this is the strongest version of one of these bills that we have here in the United States. Digital privacy protection for underage users, expanding the legal definition of child sexual exploitation to include digitally altered or AI-generated images, new regulations for chatbot use, parental controls, notifications if children disable safety settings. So there's a lot going on in this bill, and it just shows sort of how we're progressing here in the United States. We don't have anything federally, but the states are sort of taking steps, with California now leading the way.
0: Andrew, finally, we should talk about the September 11 anniversary, or 9/11, as I know Americans call it. We've been talking about it quite a lot here. So take us back, Andrew. What do you remember about the day the planes crashed into the World Trade Center?
1: I remember it very clearly. I was 19, starting my sophomore year of college in New Jersey, just an hour away from New York. I was asleep. My roommate woke me up and told me that a plane had hit the World Trade Center. I remember how surreal that sounded. It sounded like a dream. I didn't believe it at first. And this was before the towers had fallen, so we turned on the television and watched it all unfold in real time, obviously to our terror. I remember going with a friend from college, hopping on the train and trying to go up to New York to volunteer. We weren't able to get through, but we saw the smoke still rising from the site. So, yeah, very searing sort of memory. And it's striking now, sort of 20 years later, how much has changed, you know? I mean, this is what we always kind of reflect on, right? But in the initial years, you kind of reflected on how much, you know, the war on terror, counterterrorism, airports, all these new protocols that were put in place. And now it almost seems like that's receded in a way. We don't talk about terrorism as much in the United States. Some of those protocols at the airport have lessened, and it feels like we're in a different era now. And it's been interesting to sort of watch how that history has unfolded in real time.
0: What's been done across America to mark the anniversary?
1: So each year at Ground Zero, they read the names of all those who died there. So that's ongoing now. They observe moments of silence and ringing of bells for the sort of the moments where at the exact times, the moments where the plane struck the towers, the moments when they fell. Similar ceremonies at the other sites, the Pentagon, and Shanksville, PA, where the passengers on the plane, managed to divert and crash that plane before it was able to hit its target in Washington, D.C. So, right now, I think all of the living ex-presidents, Clinton, Bush, Obama, and Biden, are at the New York ceremony. Trump is at the Pentagon ceremony. He spoke a little bit there. He did not go to Ground Zero because he wanted to speak and he was not allowed to. No one speaks at that ceremony, but he was able to speak at the Pentagon, delivered a nonpartisan speech, said September 11th reminded us of the terrible power of hate. The 25 years since have shown us the even greater power of the American spirit to endure and prevail and to win. And today our country is stronger than it has ever been before. He and I think Defense Secretary Pete Hegseth kind of connected the tragedy of September 11th to the current war in Iran, said they're going after terrorism there as well. But that was really the only sort of connection to the current news.
0: Andrew, I mean, I was noting the other day too, we were reading something about just with the passage of time, obviously means that you now have all the young Americans under 25, you know, who weren't there, don't remember it. It's kind of astounding to think of something that had so much impact on the US that you've now got this generation coming through now who probably can't really understand it the way that people who lived through it understood it.
1: Yeah, I mean, the way they, it's funny, I was talking to my kids about it and sort of explaining what had happened. They didn't really know the detail. We've talked about it before, but it didn't really sink in. I think they're old enough now to sort of start to understand it at least. But the way that it connects with them is, I'd say we used to be able to go to the airport and stand at the gate and say goodbye to our friends or family as they were leaving. We can't do that anymore. Because of what happened on September 11th. And, it's funny to think that sort of previous world doesn't even exist for them.
0: Exactly. Andrew, thank you for joining us here on Nightlife tonight to talk US news with us.
1: Thank you.
0: There is Andrew Romano. Andrew is national reporter with Yahoo News and joins us every Friday to have a look at what's been making news in the United States. Now, I did want to send a shout out to, where is it, Marie? I'm a long-time listener of Nightlife. At the moment, I'm in hospital with a broken left femur. I've got lots of time to enjoy Nightlife. So, Marie, just want to shout out. I do hope that your femur heals fairly soon, and I'm glad we can be there helping keep you company in hospital. This is Groovejet, If This Ain't Love, and Belle Chellingworth is along before too long with another installment of Waste Not, Want Not.

0: Groovejet, If This Ain't Love, that's Sophie Ellis-Bextor and DJ Spiller. Belle Chillingworth along in just a moment. Now, I will tell you, tomorrow night, if you're a fan of Star Trek, we're going to be celebrating the 60th anniversary of Star Trek with somebody who actually worked on the series and now lives not very far from the ABC and is coming to our studio tomorrow night. However, tomorrow night, because of a late finishing, it's either the AFL or a league match, we will not. So normally on a Saturday night, the AFL's still going, but the league finishes at 10 o'clock Sydney time and nightlife starts straight away. Unfortunately, tomorrow night there's a late league match and nightlife will basically not be on anywhere except for TV channel 25 in New South Wales and no, in the AFL states, I think. So I'm sure there'll be quite a few of you tuning in at 10 o'clock Eastern time going, oh, I'm on the app, where's nightlife? I'm sorry, it will not be there until 10:30 tomorrow night. You can try channel 25, but I'm pretty sure it's only the AFL or is it the NRL states? I will have to double check that. So look, to be on the safe side, just don't try for the first half hour. We will be here at 10:30 Eastern time with nightlife tomorrow night. But we'll be kicking it straight off with our discussion about the 60th anniversary of Star Trek. Okay, Belle Chillingworth coming your way in just a moment.
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5: Waste not, want not, with Belle Chillingworth.
0: With another instalment of Waste Not, Want Not. Gosh, it feels like it's been a while. I've got Belle Chillingworth here. Belle is the principal consultant at BC Consulting. It has been a while, hasn't it, Belle?
6: It has. Nice to see you, Suzanne.
0: And you too. But look, you are a bit frustrated tonight, aren't you?
6: Yes, I come in tonight, Nightlifers, with some pretty recent news from the federal government. Now, on the show, we often talk about packaging and plastics and way to reduce it at home, but for those of you who've been chipping away at it for a while, you know you'll get to a point and there's just certain things you go and buy in the supermarket that aren't recyclable, they've got no home, and that's not really on us to solve, that's on government policy and reform to solve. And our regular listeners will know that I've been talking about promised reform since 2023 on this issue. And
0: it was meant to be coming, wasn't
6: yes,
0: it?
6: It's very overdue, and the government have announced that it's just not going ahead in this term. So this is very disappointing and frustrating news. But part of the rationale for this is concern over the cost of living coming into all of this. And I thought, wow, that's pretty interesting rationale, because when you look at the current system that we have, we already pay for waste as you and I, as everyday people. It's just hidden and distributed throughout the system and it's not necessarily obvious. So this reform would put the onus on the retailers, the manufacturers, the brands, the companies that produce and put the packaging on market in the first place to make it a more even playing field, because we're all paying for it. But I thought we'd unpack that a little bit more because it's not so obvious.
0: Okay. So these are the

0: reforms that would have meant that what the manufacturers had to be more responsible for the waste that they created. That's not going to go ahead for now.
1: So fundamentally, yeah, we would have what it was looking like was we would have design standards. So if you want to put any kind of packaging out in the supermarkets or the shops or in the postal system, it has to be designed in a certain way to be compatible with our recycling systems, as an example. But yes, it would also introduce what's called extended producer responsibility, meaning that the burden and the responsibilities placed on those parties who control all of the packaging in the first place from the outset, as opposed to it all resting on us and councils.
0: Mm-hmm. Okay, so your argument, Belle, is that we are actually, you and I consumers, we're already paying for all of the excess packaging in our own way. So talk us through how that is happening.
1: All right. Well, it starts as soon as we hit the shops. So when you go down to the supermarket to buy your staples, your fruit and veggies, your milk, bread, all of the cost of the packaging is incorporated into the product. So we're already paying for that along with the marketing and the branding and other business costs associated with getting food to us. So we pay for it at the checkout once. Then we go home, like we eat all our groceries and we have all the packaging that's left over. Now, whether that packaging is recyclable or whether it goes to landfill, think about bin day. You've put it in there. The trucks have got to come along. They've got to pick everything up. There's a cost associated with the trucks, the maintenance, the drivers, the fuel, the insurance, all of the logistics costs that are involved in moving that material from your home to the next place. Now, for packaging that is unrecyclable, for the stuff that's going to landfill, we need to pay for that. There's a cost every time you go and take a truck to landfill and you tip it, there's a cost associated with that. Many landfills in like regional and remote Australia are typically run by councils, but the big beasts, the largest ones that all service the metropolitan areas, they're owned by private for-profit companies. So,
0: and what those for-profit companies are what, charging local councils who are paying, and therefore we're paying through our rates? Is that how that works?
1: Yeah, those companies will charge to tip the waste into the landfill, and then that company will then back charge to the council for the amount that was tipped there, and then that's charged back to us through our council rates. But it's kind of an abstract concept to think about if you're hearing this for the first time, but landfills operate as revenue generating assets. Like if you look across the economy, you've got a shopping centre owner builds one and they need retailers to come in and pay rent, and they need people to shop to generate revenue. If you build a toll road, you need people to zoom up and down and click the tolls and pay to use that asset as well. A landfill needs waste to generate profit. So that's how that all works. So that is charged back to us. But then on top of that, across some parts of Australia, we're exposed to, it's a landfill levy that's imposed by the states. So the idea is that you pay every time there's a ton of waste that's dropped into landfill, there's a dollar value attributed to that, and then that goes back and is back charged to whoever created the waste in the first place as well. So there are all these charges that we are already paying for waste in the system that we already have. It's just that you don't necessarily, you know, tap your credit card every time you put your bin out on the curb.
0: So would the new system, had it gone ahead, been a way of redistributing some of the money and some of the people who are paying to collect and deal with the waste?
1: Yeah, so the idea is that, and some of the modelling and the solutions that were offered and consulted with industry was to say, okay, if you are X company and you put X thousand boxes or satchels or plastic containers out into the market every year, well, it needs to be designed in a certain way. And then if it's not designed in a certain way, there's a greater financial contribution that you need to make. So there's all this sort of disincentive built in to get it to be designed as sustainably as possible. But then also you would pay a fee for the amount of packaging you put on market every year, and then that money goes towards building collection systems, recycling, reuse systems. So to build all of that infrastructure and industry that we need

0: front to be able to deal with it at the back end.
1: Belle Chellingworth is with us here on Nightlife for Waste Not, Want Not. She's the principal consultant at BC Consulting. Now, we talked about the waste that ends up in landfill or gets recycled. What about the waste that doesn't end up in the bin system, i.e. all that rubbish?
0: Well, this is the other component. If rubbish or waste doesn't end up in landfill or in the systems it's designed to go in at the moment, it might end up in the oceans or the parks. Litter is pretty prevalent in Australia. You've only got to sort of go and look at your local beach and you'll probably pick up, you know, a chip packet within the first 5 minutes you're there. But the cost of handling litter often falls on councils. And a study commissioned by the EPA in New South Wales found that councils alone spend $135 million a year. It's a lot managing litter and illegal dumping. And then so that is also something that we're paying for as well, when our council rates could be going towards much better things like parks or events. So when you look at the whole system, we're like, let's say you go down to the shops and you buy some milk in a one of those unrecyclable boxes. You pay for the packaging when you're paying for the product. You're paying for it when you have it taken away with your council waste service. You're possibly paying a levy on top of that. And then I think that one of the craziest parts of this whole thing is that the levy is used, or part of those levies are used, to help either clean up litter or to help people recycle better. So you're paying to put unrecyclable litter in landfill, paying for that, but then that money is put towards programs to help you recycle things that aren't recyclable.
1: All right. So, look, and you reckon too that the government's also been propping up a recycling system that doesn't have a proper market to support it, because this is another part of the proposed reforms that has been shelved, right, that there would have to be more recyclable material used in products.
0: Yeah, that's absolutely a critical component. So at the moment you've got recycling systems set up that don't necessarily or can't harmonise with the packaging design in the first place. But historically the policy response to waste has often been, okay, let's just recycle as much of it as possible, which is not feasible for recyclers when the packaging isn't necessarily designed to go in those systems. But then, yes, the other really critical component is that there are mandates for what's called recycled content for packaging in Australia, so that the recyclers have somewhere to sell that material once they've either washed it, shredded it, or chemically broken it down. Like, depends what they need to do with it, depending on what it is. And so... when we don't have this reform and we don't have these laws which address the whole system, recyclers can't compete, or recycled content can't compete with virgin material, which is often cheaper. And unfortunately, in the same week that this announcement about the reform was announced, one of our biggest recycling businesses went into voluntary administration. And this is what is actually happening, because the system just hasn't been built to support the flow through of these materials properly.
1: And so I know a lot of people were very upset when soft plastic recycling finished up in the supermarkets a couple of years ago. It has kind of been making its way back. I've been dumping my soft plastics in again. But, yeah, where's it all going? Is it being stockpiled again?
0: Well, this is a really good example of what's happening at the moment in lieu of this reform. So we've got a situation now where that soft plastic recycling system, which is a whole new industry which is being built, is being funded voluntarily by some brands and companies, many of the ones responsible for the products you see in the supermarket. But then there's all these other companies who use soft plastic in their businesses and they're not paying anything. So you've basically got this coalition of the willing building a whole new sector, whereas if we had the reform and the mandates the way other countries do overseas, well, everybody who uses that packaging would be financially responsible and they'd all have to pull their weight. And frankly, we'd probably get a system that's more widespread and more accessible to Australians up quicker if we had that imperative.
1: Belle Chellingworth is here. So if we go back to the reform, most of the work had, I mean, the work had actually been done, wasn't it, on the modelling and the consultation. So was this a very, what seems to have led the government to say, we're not going to go ahead with it?

0: Yeah, this has been going on for years. So the amount of industry consultation, roadshows, discussions and workshops with packaging suppliers, retailers, not-for-profits, it's been really vast. And I should say that some modelling was also done on, well, what would, if we had this scheme in place, using the learnings from countries overseas who've had this reform, for some of them for decades, looked at, okay, well, how much would this cost? Maybe per packaging item down at when you're doing your shop. And it conservatively found it would be about 0.3 cents per item once you distribute this cost all across the system. So that's about 20 cents per shop if you're buying 60 items. So the information and the consultation has all already been done. There's been a lot of work and a lot of effort. And I just want to add in from my perspective, I've worked in waste for 25 years. I've worked across everything from electrical waste to mattresses to paint, all these different materials. I've never seen so many stakeholders across sectors, the recycling industry, the packaging manufacturers, the environmental charity groups, the brands. Like, there is so much, there's so much unity. Like, there are so many stakeholders who are asking for this. It's the least divided reform I've ever seen in my career in the waste realm.
1: Mm. So what's your understanding then of why the government exactly isn't going ahead with it? I mean, you mentioned they said cost of living issues perhaps, but that wouldn't have impacted you and I directly, for example, as consumers, would it?
0: It's come as a shock to a lot. They've talked about cost of living, and I think that because the cost would be put on the manufacturers, the brands or the companies at the beginning, these are for-profit companies, so you would think they would incorporate some of that cost into the product, but it's very minimal, like as that report and that modelling has shown. There's an intention to try and work with the states and the territories to get them to be able to do something, whereas we've seen across multiple waste issues, like every time we go into this and it's, oh, South Australia do something different to New South Wales and Queensland do something different. And a lot of these products are made and distributed nationally. So it's just going to be very difficult to get anything harmonised if trying to get all the states and territories to do their own thing. We need a national approach.
1: And you just mentioned that you had seen a lot of unity, but what about the companies who would be the ones who were being asked to pay more? Was there pushback from those companies?
0: When you look across the business sector, there are lots of companies, thousands, that are all asking for this because they've already been doing the work under a voluntary scheme for nearly 20 years. Mm. So even some of the largest packaging manufacturers in Australia have come out in the media asking for this reform as well, because when you don't have the certainty and you don't have the laws, it becomes very difficult then to invest in the industry, the infrastructure, and you don't get investor confidence either. And that's also, we're seeing that play out because companies won't necessarily make commitments or work with supply chains because they don't know what the legislation or the law or the reform is exactly going to look like. So everyone's kind of twiddling their thumbs going, well, we'll do what we can, but we're not going to push forward because we can't convince investment firms. Mm. So that's the perspective that I see within industry. But also, day to day, I hear so much frustration around the packaging and the plastic and litter from, you know, just friends and family, and we got people texting on the show as well. But something we're hearing from the politicians about this issue is they're not hearing enough from us about it either, which the good thing is, I mentioned that there's a lot of organisations who are quite unified on all of this, and the Boomerang Alliance, who run a lot of environmental campaigns, have come together with the Australian Council of Recyclers. So they represent all the recyclers in Australia. And the Packaging Covenant, who run what is the voluntary system at the moment, have all come together and created a petition, which any Australian can sign, asking the federal government to implement this reform so that there is responsibility. And you can go to boomerangalliance.org.au if you would like to sign it yourself. This is typically how change happens. It really takes people putting pressure on governments in this space. So
1: what the governments read was that this isn't an issue that a lot of people care about.
0: That's what we're hearing.
1: Mm. Well, why don't we end on a positive note? You want to tell us about a doco called The Plastic Country?
0: Yes, I thought at the same time there's this documentary, there's lots of community screenings at the moment, if you look out for one, which is, so this documentary has been made by Cal Glansnig, who really just went out on this journey looking at plastic around Australia and why there is so much of it, and looking at litter, going to remote Indigenous communities, but also going to Parliament and talking about reform as well. So it's very timely. But if you can't get along to a community screening of the documentary, Cal, the creator, is going to put it on YouTube pretty soon for free. So any Australian will be able to access and watch it. And it's a great watch. There's lots of the confronting issues, but he also does it in a way that's quite joyful and playful and just helps people understand the true reality of all of this, and is also calling for the reform as well. Mm.
1: So that's the Plastic Country doco. So look out soonish for it on YouTube. Belle, thanks so much for coming in and talking to us for another instalment of Waste Not, Want Not here on Nightlife tonight.
0: Thanks.

0: A few comments coming in from you. In the 60s, when I grew up, all our packaging was in paper, cardboard, and glass. There was never any plastic in the waste chain. Oh, here's a cynic. AI will solve this waste problem by getting rid of us. Thank you. Andy's just saying, look, Australia's third richest man and his family, according to the Forbes list, worth $25 billion, made billions from packaging. Too much money made with no responsibility for the disposal or recycling of it, says Andy. A couple of people saying the federal government's not being strong enough on this particular issue. Someone else just saying, look, we do a lot of composting at home for our food waste. We should all be doing that if we can, rather than getting extra bins to recycle food waste. So thank you for all your comments that have come in here. Actually, someone else says, maybe the government should allow all glass, including bottles, to be part of the cash and refund scheme, increase the amount paid. That would increase the number of people who are using the scheme. All right, thank you very much. Oh, and I did, we managed to get a little bit more information about tomorrow night. So we will be on Channel 25 in the AFL States from the normal nightlife start time tomorrow, but only on Channel 25, no digital, no listen app tomorrow. It's all because of the late running of the league match tomorrow night. So, yes, don't be up just that half hour. You could listen if you're not into the league or the AFL. We've got lots of podcasts. Try the ABC Listen app or just meditate, make a cup of tea and then join us at 10:30 Eastern time. Okay, Ashwin Sekhar. Hello.
1: Hey, Suzanne. I just realised that's one of the privileges of overnights. No sport ever wants to play this late at night, so we're kind of safe.
0: No, not wait till the Ashes are on in the middle of the year in England. Then you'll cop it.
1: Yeah, time zones will get us. That story you were doing about plastics, I used to have a lot of hippie friends in my early 20s that were so anti-plastic, anti jeans, anti anything synthetic and mainstream. And I used to feel so mainstream around them. But they live this really organic, off-the-grid lifestyle. And we are going back there on our program. If you are sick of a mainstream lifestyle, you're sick of your power, your rates, your water, how easy is it to actually unplug and live an off-grid lifestyle? We have someone who's actually doing it.
0: Do you know what I think, after the discussions we were having earlier tonight, Ashwin, what I think we need is an AI-safe off-grid existence. Yeah, I'm all for it. I'm planning the bunker, getting away from the AI, just trying to, get that through Armageddon, AI Armageddon.
1: Yes. I that's a good idea because they were saying AI might kill us in 10 years. Yeah. But right now it's helping us with our emails. How can it go from that to killing us in 10 years? It feels a bit fast, doesn't it? As far as a relationship breakdown goes with AI turning on us and destroying us.
0: Listen to the experts in this field. And unfortunately, goodness me. It's no fun. It's no fun to talk about that. It's much more fun to think about getting off-grid.
1: Go off-grid.
0: So are you tempted, Ashwin?
1: I am. Eventually I'll break down from 9 to 5-ing, I think, and I'll just go off-grid, live on a farm somewhere and raise a goat. Just one.
0: Just,
1: I'm very lazy.
0: Just a goat.
1: Yeah,
0: okay.
1: Just one.
0: Well, if that goat will thrive, then, I mean, that could be a beautiful thing.
1: That's the main thing.
0: Okay.

0: Ashwin, thank you very much.
1: Thank you.
0: There's Ashwin Sankar. He's with you after the latest to ABC News. That nearly wraps it up for me for this Friday night. A great big thank you to the wonderful Freya Shields, who's been our studio producer tonight, and for you for all of your participation in Nightlife tonight.
2: ABC News with Andrew Kaloupas. US President Donald Trump has vowed that the war against terror will continue as Americans paused to commemorate the nearly 3,000 people killed in the September 11 attacks 25 years ago. The attacks, in which hijackers crashed two planes into the World Trade Center in New York and another into the Pentagon in Washington, has affected generations of Americans, influencing U.S. foreign policy, domestic politics, and public attitudes towards security. A fourth hijacked plane crashed in a field in Pennsylvania after passengers fought back. Former Presidents George W. Bush, who was in office on September 11, 2001, Bill Clinton, Barack Obama, and Joe Biden took part in the observance at the National September 11 Memorial in New York and were joined by the Vice President, J.D. Vance. At the commemoration outside the Pentagon, Mr. Trump said the attack 25 years ago launched a U.S. war against terror in Afghanistan that continues today in the fight against Iran.
3: In the generation since 9/11, American sons and daughters have traveled to the darkest corners of the earth and done battle with a shadowy enemy so that our children might once again know carefree days. And for 25 years, our best and bravest have kept America safe. And today we salute every member of the United States military.
2: This woman at the New York Memorial lost her brother 25 years ago and says while it's painful, she's glad to be part of the commemoration.
4: It's bringing back old memories, but I'm glad that everybody is remembering all the ones that were lost. You know, everybody is missed and loved. It was our younger brother, and we always want him to know that we are always thinking about him.
2: Reports from Yemen say fighters of the Iran-backed Houthi movement have taken control of a key island in a strategic shipping lane at the mouth of the Red Sea. Here's the BBC's Katie Watson.
5: This is a significant move and puts the Houthis in control of a key island that divides the Bab al-Mandeb Strait in two. Parim sits at the narrowest point of the strait, in the middle of a shipping lane that's become increasingly important since the Iran war began, with the effective closure of the Strait of Hormuz, a route that accounts for a fifth of the world's oil supply. Saudi Arabia has had to reroute much of its oil through the east-west pipeline that connects to the Red Sea. Houthi officials say Red Sea navigation is safe for all shipping companies except for Saudi vessels, pushing up the tension as well as oil prices.
2: The federal government is slashing the cost of a medication that can be used to treat motor neuron disease. Qalsody currently costs $28,000 per script, but that will be cut to $25 when it's listed on the pharmaceutical benefit scheme from next month. Health Minister Mark Butler says the drug can slow the progression of MND.
6: It will provide significant relief to the, we think, 70 or so patients every year who will be able to access it. They have a particular genetic mutation, a particular subtype of ALS, the most common form of MND.
2: A Perth man has been given a prison sentence for possessing and distributing child exploitation material. David Webber reports.
7: Matthew Parsege had pleaded guilty to possessing images and videos of young children. The court heard that police had executed a search warrant at a Wanneroo residence last year. They seized a man's mobile phone and found the encrypted chat platform Signal. There was a conversation between that man and Matthew Parsege, who'd shared 38 child exploitation videos with the man, who'd sent Parsege 13 videos. Parsege told police he may have asked the man how to use generative artificial intelligence to produce child exploitation material. Parsege was sentenced to 16 months in prison. The 41-year-old will be eligible for parole after serving half of that.
2: To sport, and the Newcastle Knights have claimed their first NRL finals win away from home since 2013, upsetting South Sydney 20-10 at the Sydney Football Stadium. Jermaine McEwen crossed twice for the Knights as they outscored the Rabbitohs 4-2 in the elimination final, with the Rabbitohs losing both Cody Walker and Alex Johnson to injury. Newcastle coach Justin Holbrook has told ABC Sport it was an exhilarating win for both his players and the fans.
8: We come down here and we were probably
1: the only ones that believe that we're going to win the game. So really rewarding for everyone involved, especially all the fans that have come down, made the effort to come down. It's easy to sit at home, but they've come down to watch it and really happy for them.
2: The Knights will face either the Warriors or the Dolphins on the second week of the finals while the season's over for the Rabbitohs. ABC News.
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9: I was wondering, are you sick of the grid? Are you sick of the matrix we're all living in of power bills, rates, water, tax after tax, suburbia after suburbia? Do you just feel like getting away from it all sometimes and going off grid? If you do, we have someone who's living that lifestyle today, while working a normal job, mind you, to explain what it's like to actually live off the grid from the Sunshine Coast in Queensland, living in an off-the-grid community. So he will explain what that's like and if it actually works. There are downsides to it, so we will look at the off-the-grid lifestyle coming up in the second hour of the program. So if that's something you're interested in doing, stick around for that. After Kevin from Hollywood joins us, there's a new documentary, Elizabeth Holmes. You remember that story? She had a business. She promised to be able to detect disease with just a few drops of blood. Turns out that story was overblown. She was charged with medical fraud, went to jail. But there's a documentary about her, and it's doing the rounds for how unnerving it is for some people. So we'll talk about that documentary with Kevin and then living off the grid. But it is quiz time. I have one line free. If you would like to join the quiz, give me a call. 1300 800 222 is the number. You can text your answers as well. 0437 774 774. Thanks for your welcome as well, Latif. In the third hour, we will take you into the world of Haywire. Haywire is this way of telling the stories of children and young people living in the rural regions, the country regions of Australia. So if you'd like to hear their stories, stick around for that. And then we have a Scarecrow Festival coming up in the last hour of the program. Along with Gordon Lynch telling us how to work out properly. How many reps and sets should we be doing? If you don't know what those words mean, you especially need it. We all need to lift properly to have good muscles till the end. So that's the plan for the program today. But off the grid living, I think that's the talker for whether we should do it or not. In my early 20s, I had some gypsy band hippie friends. We were all in a band together, but I was the mainstream one wearing jeans and T-shirts, and they were all wearing Indian clothing, ironically, natural cottons, and they would eat bean stew. None of them really liked Western medicine. They had a self-composting toilet. They would hug each other a lot. They were very tactile with hugging. They were very traditional hippies living an off-the-grid lifestyle. And I was only there in that world for a year or two with them. And before I rejoined the matrix of jobs and suburbia, and 20 years have passed since those days. And there's a romance to unplugging and going off the grid, saving money and living a more natural lifestyle, especially as the pace of our own lifestyle gets so hectic. So let's have that conversation about going off grid in the next hour. Share your thoughts as well. The lines are currently busy, but they will clear up for the quiz. The way it works is you call, I ask you a question. We all learn about the world together. You get 1 point for every correct answer, up to 2 points per person. So 2 points, and then we draw a winner at the end. So the more points you get, the more chances you have to win, which means everyone who answers correctly is in the draw to win. All right, let's kick off with the quiz. After this, it starts gently, becomes beautiful. This is Hunters and Collectors. Throw your arms around me.

0: That is Throw Your Arms Around Me, Hunters and Collectors, which is what my hippie friends used to do all the time. So much hugging, so much warmth. But this is a good point from someone about going off-grid. They write, there is a lawyer in Sydney called Michael Mobbs who has run his house as a fully sustainable off-grid house in the middle of Sydney in Surry Hills. He's been doing this for over 30 years and used to run regular tours of his house. You don't need to live in the sticks to go off-grid. Well, that is a good point. You can still be off-grid in a pinstripe. I think I like that theme. You don't have to go full woodland. You don't have to become a woodland character. So that's interesting. We are talking in the next hour about how to unplug and go off-grid. So if that appeals to you, do stick around for that second hour of conversation. But right now, it is quiz time. So the rules, again, it's 1 point for every correct answer, up to 2 points per person. I do first need to let you know what the day holds. Brisbane, 23 degrees, cooling down, shower or two. Sydney, 21, cloud clearing. Melbourne, 22 degrees, partly cloudy. Canberra, 21 degrees today, mostly sunny. Hobart, 19 and sunny. Darwin, 34 and sunny. Back on top, Darwin. Adelaide, 23 and sunny. Perth, 21 degrees. Morning showers, then sunny. Not a bad day. It does feel a little bit cooler than it has been. Justin has disappeared, has he, from the lineup? He was first. All right. Let me see if I can get him back in, because he normally joins at the top, of course, during the news. Hello, Justin. Can you hear me?
1: Yeah, I can hear you, Ashwin. How are you, mate?
0: I'm good. Have you ever lived off-grid, Justin?
1: I have. I've

0: power. I thought this was your specialty subject.
1: Come on.
0: I was trying to start easy because you're question number one. It should be okay.
1: All right. Well, let's hear it.
0: Which Disney princess has the power to control ice and snow?
1: Ice and snow. Yeah. What? Oh, man.
0: Disney princess. You must have been off the grid to have never heard any of these songs. There was a year, a couple of years ago, you were hearing these songs all the time.
1: I was born in the 80s. Look, I'm just going to say ice and... Did you say ice and wind?
0: Ice and snow.
1: I'm just going to say Snow White.
0: Oh, that's not a bad guess linguistically, but it's not her, unfortunately, Justin. Sorry.
1: Just before I go, I just want to wish my sister all the best because she's going through surgery for her bowel cancer. So I just want to wish her a best of luck. And to my brother, I'm in his bad books at the moment, but hopefully when he hears this, I won't be in his bad books.
0: Yeah, listen, Justin's brother, don't hold on to a grudge for too long.
1: Come on. I'm younger than you, mate. Come on. I'm only 3 years younger than you.
0: Forgive and forget. And best wishes to your sister, Justin.
1: Thanks, man. I'll let April answer the next question.
0: Yeah, I will. Thank you, Justin. It's actually not April. April might be taking the night off. She's on sabbatical. Maybe Tom from Footscray. You are correct about the princess. Peter joins from Sydney. Hi, Peter.
2: Hi.
0: I'm laughing because I don't think this is your specialty subject either.
2: Well, I do know that the cold never bothered this person anyway.
0: Who is it? Which Disney princess has the power?
2: Elsa from Frozen.
0: Elsa from Frozen is
2: correct. I watched this with my granddaughter about 2016. And I don't want to give away too much in case there are children listening.
0: Yeah.
2: But they probably aren't. We're watching through. You've seen the film?
0: No, I've just heard the songs a thousand times.
2: Okay, don't worry. Oh, well, I better not say anything.
0: Okay.
2: Because you might see it.
0: I might see it, but you're connected to the youth through your grandchildren. Are you the cool granddad? You don't have to discipline them. You can just be the cool granddad.
2: I don't know that I'm cool, but this one particular girl I spent a lot of time with.
0: Yeah.
2: And I picked the villain, put it that way.
0: Oh, like that's cool.
2: And I said about, halfway into the film, I said, that guy just seems too good to be true.
0: Yeah, because you've been around the traps, you know.
2: Well, the thing is, she's seen it before.
0: Mm. Okay.
2: So she knew.
0: so she thinks you're psychic now.
2: No. She was like 12 years old. She wasn't that easily fooled by it.
0: I think if you taught her the Greek alphabet, she'd think you were cool, though.
2: I didn't do that.
0: Come on.
2: And I was curious to know what song you were going to play tonight. I was ready for Iron Maiden or
0: something heavy metal.
2: So it was good.
0: There will come a day, but yeah, not tonight. Maybe the last song I ever play on the air, and then I'll run away, never to be heard of again. Play some Iron Maiden. Okay.
2: Go on.
0: Your second question for tonight, Peter. You've on the board with one. What layer of the earth is right below the crust?
2: I'm going to say the mantle and hope it's right.
0: It is the mantle.
2: Oh, good. I knew it was there somewhere, but I wasn't at all sure it was the next layer down.
0: Yeah. What's is it mantle and core? Is there something between mantle and core?
2: Crust,
0: mantle, outer core, inner core, maybe.
2: Around our house, the outer layer is called clay.
0: I like it. You're living in a sort of hut situation.
2: No, we live in a suburb that's... Oh. Basically was probably largely swampland hundreds of years ago. And so there's a lot of clay at the surface.
0: I like it. Yeah, good little land. Makes it hard to grow any vegetables,
2: right,
0: though. Yeah. You'll have to have a Japanese garden with just a rake and some soil.
2: Self-bonsaiing plants.
0: Yes, yeah, that'll be fun. Relaxing. All right, Peter, I'll catch you another night.
2: No worries. Thanks. Bye.
0: Now, this is the quiz... I don't know where April is. She'll be back another night. Stuart has joined us from Victor Harbour. Hi, Stuart.
3: Okay. How you going, Rachel?
0: Good. How are you tonight?
3: Not bad. I was thinking of just 150 years ago, April's off grid, weren't they?
0: Yeah, and they seem to do it okay. They seemed pretty happy.
3: Yeah, they have all these diseases, don't they?
0: Well, that's the problem. We want to be off grid but still have vaccinations.
3: Yeah, I understand. I was actually thinking of selling the car and buying a horse.
0: What? You're thinking of going on a horse, riding a horse?
3: Selling the car and buy a horse and cart.
0: Yeah, that'd be... You could be the...

0: Becky Carr, are you living in a metro area?
1: I'm living in Victor Hutton. It's a metro town. Yeah, I'm in a metro. Well, somebody, I suppose about 20, 15,000 people, yeah.
0: That's enough. It's still quirky if you're the only one in town with a horse and carriage driving to the supermarket.
1: Well, I can't see where I'm going.
0: Oh, yeah, that's the problem.
1: The horse might know.
0: The horse would know, yeah.
1: Like Steptoe and Son. Remember what's that?
0: No, what is it called?
1: Steptoe and Son.
0: Steptoe and Son. No, is that the name of the horse, Steptoe?
1: No, Hercules is a horse.
0: Oh, okay.
1: It's, honestly, if you ever want to see a funny comedy back in the 70s,
0: yeah,
1: that was very funny. It's better cup. It looks very good. If you ever get the opportunity, Ashwin, just have a look at Steptoe and Son.
0: Steptoe and Son. I like that recommendation.
1: It's
0: okay.
1: Very, very funny. And sort of pathos, really. It's very funny.
0: There's a horse.
1: They're ironmongers, sort of, you know, what the time back in the 70s, they were 50, they lived in the Shepherd's Bush, they were going around collecting the recycling, or not really, I suppose they were. And what they were just, it's just a very funny show.
0: Selling iron that they found on the streets.
1: I'm just sort of selling all sorts of stuff, recycling, okay. Buying and selling stuff and trying to make a quid out of people's
0: wreckage. I like it. They're hustlers, 70s style hustlers.
1: Seriously, when I was in the 60s, I've grown up in the 60s, actually. I'm born in 57.
0: Hmm.
1: My parents, we never had plastic. It wasn't even there.
0: No.
1: And, you know, the younger generation, we were talking to someone recently, just, and said, are you responsible for it? I said, hang on a minute, mate. We're responsible for nothing. This generation is just disposable and everything. It's, you know, but you just live to what you grow up with. That's what it is. People are becoming far too preoccupied with
0: convenience. I think it's a very convenient life.
1: Maybe it's just get on with living.
0: Get on with it.
1: Just stop being so bloody introspective. This, all this nonsense about Are You Okay Day at school, for God's sake.
0: Well,
1: oh, please, I'm just
0: I know we've had that kind of comment. I like mental health awareness. That's different to what was before, but we might disagree on that. But on the plastics, my parents...
1: I just think a lot of this is responsible is the internet and, you know, your phones. People got their heads in their phones all the time now.
0: Well, one thing I think we can agree on is look up and about. Don't navel gaze too much, because that is part of the solution, is get out there and active. But I was going to point out on the plastics, my parents grew up with metal cups, steel cups, and it just tastes different. It feels natural. You feel different drinking out of a metal cup. Roman.
1: I never thought about that. I have tried it, though. It's funny how... it's okay. We're just different. You're 46, aren't you, Ashley?
0: I am 47. I just turned 47.
1: Happy birthday.
0: I'm climbing up there. I'm climbing up towards retirement, one year at a time. All right, Stuart, let me get you onto a question.
1: It's nice to talk to you again.
0: You as well. Now, your question is, what is the fin on the backs of fish, some whales, and dolphins called?
1: Dorsal.
0: Dorsal fin is correct. Your second question, what is the symbol of the element silver?
1: AG.
0: Oh, you're good at the science. Stuart, that's 2 points for you. Thanks for calling.
1: I'll refrain from saying any more.
0: No, that's okay.
1: I'm just too old.
0: Well, we've got different views, but...
1: A different time, actually.
0: Different time, very much, though. But it's nice to chat to you, Stuart.
1: Same here, mate.
0: That is 2 points for Stuart. Trev joins us from Surfers Paradise. Before Trev, Stella, you are correct about silver, Steptoe and Son, were rag and bone men. Stuart and I are looking at each other. What is that? Stuart, can you look up Rag and Bone Man if you get a moment, please? Steptoe, too funny, says Carol. Harry in the Bay, you're correct. It is the mantle. All right, Trev joins from Surfers Paradise. Hi, Trev.
2: Hello, Ashwin.
0: Trev, you'd live off-grid, wouldn't you, if you had to?
2: Oh, look, if I had to, yeah. Look, it's something I do occasionally just for fun.
0: Oh, you mean sometimes if
2: you... It's good to be able to, but, yeah, I do, I live in a unit with air conditioning. I'm not as hippie as, I pretend to be.
0: No, but if you get lost on the way home from the Surfers Paradise Tavern, sometimes you have to spend some time off-grid.
2: Oh, yeah, you just got to curl up in one of the back lanes under a tree,
0: Yeah, that's true. Temporarily off-grid. What's a taster of the off-grid life? All right, let's see what we've got for you. Okay, here is your question. Which psychological concept did Pavlov's dog help him describe?
2: Well, the experiment was that he rang the bells and the dog, and then he'd feed them, and then he'd do that for a while.

0: Olive, and then he'd ring the bells and not feed them, and they'd salivate and get ready for the food. Something to do with conditioning.
1: Yeah. That's right. Yeah. Classical conditioning. Yeah. It was,
0: okay. Yeah. Right.
1: Do you ever do that with 99? Trick her about dinner time with some false bells?
0: I have lots of fun doing experiments with 99. Oh, my word. Yeah. karaoke is one. But,
1: I wonder what she makes of that, because, you know, they see the world differently. I wonder if they hear the world differently. She's hearing notes that no one else can even hear in that karaoke room.
0: Well, that's true, of course. And when we do karaoke, there's a lot of people who there who wish they couldn't believe or couldn't
1: couldn't hear,
0: wouldn't hear what they're hearing. But she responds to high E, you know, like
1: ooh. Oh yeah, so she likes
0: she
1: a bit
0: will
1: of
0: howl, and there's a few songs like Werewolves of London when Warren Zevon does the howl. That's I think it's high E, it might be high A, but I think it's high E.
1: So the Bodyguard. What about the high notion, the Bodyguard?
0: I'll always love you, that one.
1: Yeah, and
0: I've never sung that. That's not one of my go-to songs.
1: No, it doesn't sound like it would fit your baritone.
0: A baritone? I thought I was an alto, but anyway.
1: I haven't tested lately. Okay, let's see if we can get you onto question number two. What year did Woodstock take place?
0: Stockwood at Bethel Farm.
1: Woodstock?
0: Sorry, Stockwood. I'm dyslexic. Was it 1968?
1: Not 68. You're so close, but Trev, let's continue our conversation another night.
0: Oh, look, I hope so, Ashwin. I hope the rest of the show is as good as the first half hour.
1: I hope so, Trev. Thank you.
0: Good night.
1: Good night. Harry in the Bay, you are correct about the year of Woodstock. Oh, this is an opinion. Steptoe would not be watchable for a younger generation. They would be bored after a minute, says Anonymous. Doesn't want to reveal themselves because it's a controversial opinion for the Steptoe lovers. Stu has gotten back to me. A historical collector. This is Rag and Bone. A historical collector who gathers unwanted household waste, such as scraps of metal, old rags and bones to sell for merchants for recycling or reuse. Who's selling bones? That is interesting. I guess dogs. Dogs need things to chew on. Cameron has joined us from South Perth. Hi, Cameron.
2: Ah, very good. Yeah, how are you?
1: I'm good. Were you around for Woodstock? Did you watch it? Were you there?
2: Oh, I certainly wasn't there, but I've watched it many, many times on films. And they just sort of lived off the grid, didn't they?
1: They
2: just
1: did.
2: They lived on the ground, and they put the toilets didn't exist. That was just a tree or something, you know. Oh, geez.
1: This is why I like the idea of living off the grid but still being a lawyer, like that text message was saying. You can live off the grid but still have some comforts.
2: Yeah, well, I lived off the grid for some time when my father was establishing a mine. We lived in a tent and drew the water out of the creek and put it in a bucket and pulled it up on a rope and pulled a lever and the holes in the bucket. Yeah. Rain down and you had your shower. And,
1: Not for you, though. Would you like to go back to that life?
2: No, it was interesting. It was interesting, but, I mean, I've moved on from that now.
1: Maybe it's easier.
2: I don't mind an inner spring bed and air conditioning. And I find that more comfortable.
1: It's probably easier when you're younger, but something we'll talk about in the next hour with our guest to see what the challenges are. But your question then, Cameron, is what year did Woodstock take place?
2: 1969.
1: 69 is correct. Trev had gone for 68. Very close. So 1 point for you so far. Your second question, Cameron. Grunge music. Grunge music and grunge fashion notably took root in which US city?
2: Ooh, now that's something I've never heard of. So grunge.
1: Nirvana. Early 90s.
2: Well, I have to say San Francisco.
1: Not too far away, but it's not San Fran, unfortunately, Cameron, so we'll continue on, but you've got 1 point tonight.
2: Thank you.
1: Steptoe and Son would love hard rubbish collection, says Carol. Yes, that is true. They would be

0: There would be good bin collectors, but maybe our waste wouldn't be quirky enough. You have to be able to research. I have to look this up now. Steptoe and Son. Sounds good. I missed out on a lot of 70s sitcom. I was too young. I arrived in the 80s, really, for television. So that was Mr. T. That was The A-Team, Quantum Leap, Sooty and Sweep, Sue. It was a good combination. Sesame Street. Lincoln has joined us. Good morning, Lincoln.
1: Morning, Ashwin. How are you, mate?
0: I'm good. I listened to a bit of grunge growing up. Did you grow up listening to Nirvana?
1: Yeah, I did.
0: Where did they come from? Which city did grunge take hold in?
1: Seattle.
0: Yeah, Seattle is correct. For 1 point, your second question, Lincoln, what is the galaxy that is closest in light years to our own Milky Way galaxy?
1: Oh, Ash, I'm going to go for Andromeda.
0: Yeah, that's good. Andromeda is correct. That's for 1 point. Well, that's two, Seattle and Andromeda, two locations sorted, Lincoln.
1: Thanks, mate.
0: Thank you for calling in. Chris, the Night Watch, says Seattle, as does Sandra from Perth. Yeah, it feels like Brisbane, doesn't it? It's not the biggest city in the country, but it seems a bit quirky. Someone was saying we had a good punk scene here in Brisbane because we had quite oppressive politics at one point in history, and you need that. You need that to have good punk rockers. And maybe Sydney and Melbourne, you just didn't go hard enough on that side of politics, so your punk bands didn't end up quite as rebellious. Seattle, says Don. Melbourne had a Woodstock, says Carol. Melbourne? Carol, tell me more if you can in the text. If you're texting for the first time, the number is 0437 774 774. Helen's on from Healesville. Hello, Helen. Helen?
2: Good morning, Ashwin. I'm glad you're good.
0: Good night tonight. Did you have anything interesting happen to you today?
2: I had my favourite thing happen with the Cars. We both were champs. That was good. And then I enjoyed watching the footy. That was exciting. And it ended up a close finish, which was good.
0: Did your team win?
2: Oh, they play tomorrow night. Oh, but okay.
0: That's good. You've had entertaining night. What was the card game you were playing?
2: Cribbage.
0: Oh, I think you might have told me about that. It's not too easy for me. I'm very basic on cards. Is it easier than poker?
2: At first, there's a few rules to learn, but then it gets easier once you've played it a lot of times. It's quite easy.
0: Okay. All right. And you said you can both be champs. Is it a win-win game?
2: Yeah. You sort of race along a strip on the board.
0: Oh.
2: The first to six is the champ.
0: I like it.
2: And we were both champs, which was really good. That's my favourite thing.
0: Oh, that's good. Yeah, everyone wins. I love that kind of non-violent card game where everyone wins. I have a new question for you, not card-related, Helen, and that is, I'm just going to turn you down because I'm echoing in your phone for some reason, but the question is, which Beatles member was known as the Quiet Beatle?
2: George Harrison.
0: George is correct for 1 point. Your second question, how many strings does a standard ukulele have?
2: Four.
0: Four is good. I didn't know that was common knowledge either. Have you got a ukulele at home?
2: No, but I thought old guitar has six and a ukulele smaller.
0: Yeah, that's true.
2: So it's four.
0: Sometimes you can just stick one finger up and you're playing a chord.
2: Oh, right.
0: That's pretty basic.
2: Lovely. It'd be fun to play. It looks like a fun instrument.
0: It does. It looks happy. No matter what song you play, it feels happy.
2: Definitely.
0: Well, that is 2 points for you, Helen. Thank you.
2: Thank you. Have a good night.
0: Bye. Carol says, my favourite sitcom, Frasier, is in Seattle. Okay, and Andrew says, yes, Melbourne had a Woodstock. It was called Sunbury 72 and 73. Two Woodstocks. Oh, good job, Melbourne. Keeping it fun, keeping it Seattle-like. Okay. Ray joins us now from Embleton in Perth. Hi, Ray.
3: Hi, how are you?
0: I'm good. I have a film question for you, Ray. How does that sound?
3: Not so good.
0: Oh, no. See how it goes, though. Which actor played both Wolverine and the lead in The Greatest Showman?
3: Hugh Jackman.
0: Hugh Jackman for 1 point. Your second question, the 1984 Olympic Games were held in which city?
3: Seoul, Korea?
0: No, that was 88, unfortunately, Bray. But thanks, you got the one point on the board.
3: Thanks.
0: No more contributions about Melbourne. I thought that might have been an update. But Karen joins us from Altona Meadows. A quick update on the phone lines. They're currently tied up. So if you call now, you'll get an engaged tone. But the number to keep aside for the quiz to call a bit later is 1300 800 222. Karen has rung in from Altona Meadows. Hi, Karen.
4: Hello. What happened to the Galaxy one? Is that gone?
0: That is gone. It was Andromeda.
4: Oh, I thought it might have been.
0: Yeah, it's a good... I think they're going to hit us in 4.5 billion years.
4: And there was a song called Seattle back in the 60s.
0: It was a catchy one?
4: Goes the greatest dreams you'll ever dream of in Seattle.
0: That's all right.
4: It's a really catchy tune.
0: I mean, that's a bit like the San Francisco song. It just makes you want to go there. And we're going to San Francisco. I can't remember the lyrics off the top of my head, but it just feels like those two coastal Californian cities, you just want to go there and settle down.
4: Yeah.
0: Which country, which city in the world, Karen, drew you and you just thought, I have to go and live there?
4: Oh, it'd be nice to visit.
0: Seattle. Is there somewhere else in the world you'd like to live?
4: I wouldn't like to live there, I don't think. I think I'd rather stay in Australia.
0: Yeah.
4: I've been to Fiji. That was nice.
0: Well, that sounds relaxing.
4: It's a nice holiday destination.
0: Yeah, it does sound good. They have a bit of carver, a bit of beach lifestyle, and, yeah, it does sound pretty relaxing.
4: Yeah, we took the boat over to the Plantation Island. It was really good.
0: Mm. Yeah, we
4: need... Being in the sun, it was fabulous, yeah.
0: Yeah, we need a bit of tropics every now and then to wind down, at least some sun wherever you are. Okay, you have got another question, which is the 1984 Olympic Games were held in which US city?
4: Got me there. I don't know, good Olympics. I need a lot of the other questions.
0: Yeah.
4: This is the first one about the silver and the other one, whatever it was. There's no clues. I can't think.
0: 1984 Olympic Games. It's not Seoul, Korea. Have a guess, Karen.
4: I'll say Los Angeles.
0: It is Los Angeles for 1 point as well. That's it? Well, that's your first point. Okay. Mm-hmm. Your second question. In 1992, what animated motion picture was nominated for a Best Picture Oscar?
4: I've heard this question before, but I can't remember what the answer was. Okay, 1992.
0: Yeah.
4: Would it be Up?
0: Oh, that's a good one. I love that story. A bit sad as well, Up, but not the answer, Karen, but you've got 1 point tonight.
4: Thank you.
0: Harry, you are right. If you're going to San Francisco, be sure to wear some flowers in your hair. That's the line. It just pulls you there. There's no lines like that for Brisbane. If you're coming to Brisbane, wear an ibis on your face. There's nothing like, we don't have anything romantic like that to pull us into our city. What about your city? Do you have something romantic to pull you in the way San Francisco does? No. No, they just did it. They got there first. Okay. It's just a challenge. Sam has joined us from Harvey. Hi, Sam.
5: Good morning, Ash. How are you?
0: I'm good.
5: You had a question last night.
0: Yeah.
5: Who was the lead singer of the Four Seasons? Was it Frankie Valli?
0: It was Frankie Valli. I thought someone got that in the end, did they?
5: Yeah, I realised after I said the wrong person.
0: Ah, right. It's such a great name, isn't it? Frankie Valli and the Four Seasons.
5: Yeah.
0: It works. Well, where are we? So you can come back to this question of... Oh, no, we're on the 1992 movie question. Which animated motion picture in 1992 was nominated for a Best Picture?
5: Is that Oscar? The only question you're on in it, or can I switch?
0: There's no past questions that I can see so far. So, yes, that is the one going at the moment.
5: Yeah. What was the question again, please?
0: Yeah, so the year is 1992. Which animated motion picture was nominated for a Best Picture Oscar?
5: No, I'm sorry, Ash, I wouldn't have a clue.
0: That's okay, Sam. We'll speak to you another night.
5: Thank you very much.
0: Thank you. Sandra, you've gone with... I won't read it out because that will narrow it down. It's not quite correct, though. But it's rare for an animation to be nominated for Best Picture. It's just our tastes seem to be very much subversive drug.

0: a creative live action drama. So for a cartoon to penetrate that award, that's difficult. But it happened in 1992. Tessa joins us from DY in New South Wales. Hi, Tessa.
1: Hi, Ashley.
0: Tessa, do you want to pass on this question about which animated picture was nominated for Best Picture Oscar in 1992? Which animated film? Pass?
1: Yes, please.
0: Okay, so that is a pass question for anyone else who wants to take it. Your question, Tessa, is named after another European city, what was the previous name for New York?
1: New Amsterdam.
0: Oh, that's good. Yeah, New Amsterdam is correct. That's for 1 point. Your second question, who did the United States acquire Alaska from?

0: Have a guess. Who do they buy it from?
1: Russia.
0: Russia is correct for 2 points. Thank you, Tessa.
1: Oh, thanks.
0: Harry in the Bay, you went with Russia as well. New Amsterdam, says Anonymous. France, Sandra in Perth, known. But they did have a close relationship. They definitely acquired the Statue of Liberty from France, or maybe it was a gift. Not sure if Alaska was a gift. What an unusual gift that was. Here's some polar bears and snow and a fantastic state. Anyway, very interesting history of alliances from the United States. Ah, here we go. There was a song called Love You Brisbane back in the 80s. It was a tourism jingle. Interesting. This is Robin from Maryborough. I wonder what the lyrics were. Stu's on the phone right now. If not, is it anything as sweet as wear some flowers in your hair? The moment was missed. That really suited 1969, those lyrics. Whereas in the 80s, it was all greed is good, Gordon Gekko. You can't be singing about flowers in your hair in 1987. So any lyric would have sounded trite. Miss the boat, Brisbane. Miss the boat. Andrew has called us from Smithton in Tassie. Hi, Andrew.
2: G'day. How you going, Ashwin?
0: It's a good night tonight. We're powering through this quiz. I have a question for you, and that is taking us back to the 80s. Were you kid in the 80s or grown up by then?
2: I was actually born in 1980.
0: Ah, okay, well, this might suit. There was a popular 80s TV show about a young boy called Kevin Arnold coming of age in the 1960s, but it was made in the 80s. Kevin Arnold, what was the show called?
2: I don't know, sir. The rest of the piece. But no, I can't give you an answer.
0: That's okay.
2: But I'll give you Aladdin. That was the answer to the 1992 question.
0: Oh, yes. Now, which is the 1992 question? Oh, yes. In 1992, which animated picture was nominated for a Best Picture Oscar? What was your answer?
2: Aladdin.
0: Oh, it's not Aladdin. It is something else from that year. That is a great cartoon, though. Andrew, I'll catch you another night instead.
2: No worries, old boy.
0: Thank you for calling in. Oh, Charlie at Umina says maybe he'll call in one day. You are welcome to call in any day you like, Charlie. You can text in the meantime, 0437 774 774. Okay. Joanna has called us from Newcastle. Hi, Joanna.
3: Hi, Ashwin. Hi.
0: Joanna, is this your first time calling in?
3: No, I think I've called you once.
0: Oh, good.
3: Before.
0: Well,
3: yep.
0: Now, were you an 80s kid?
3: Well, I think I remember the show, the program, yeah.
0: Kevin Arnold was a young boy coming of age in the 60s in which show?
3: I think it was The Wonder Years.
0: The Wonder Years, yes.
3: Yeah.
0: It was dreamy. It just took me back. There was Winnie Cooper and Kevin and, yeah, good show. What was your favourite show growing up?
3: Oh, sorry, this time of the morning, I can't think. There were quite a lot of them, actually. Yeah, a lot of good programs in the 80s.
0: Yeah, good cartoons then.
3: Yeah.
0: Well, okay. Let me move you on to question number two then, and that is, which city was formerly known as Saigon?
3: Saigon. I can't think. But, no.
0: It's okay.
3: It's Vietnam or...

0: I can't think of the name. Yes. Oh, it's not Ho Chi Minh City, no?
1: It is Ho Chi Minh. It is Ho Chi Minh City.
0: First, it came into my, straight away, into my mind. And then it's a bit hard at this time in the morning. It's as you've fallen asleep in front of the telly.
1: Oh, have you just fallen asleep watching The Wonder Years or something on TV? What were you watching?
0: No, I was watching the food channel, I think.
1: Okay. Coming up with recipe ideas.
0: I only have free-to-air television. You're scratching around trying to watch something.
1: Something for distraction. Oh, that's good.
0: Well, no, there are a lot of good programs on the food.
1: Well, anyway. That's 2 points for you then, Joanne.
0: Thanks, Ashwin.
1: Thank you.
0: Thanks.
1: Sometimes you need to watch the food channel just for recipe ideas, don't you, to try something new. Everyone's doing purees now. They're like a puree of honeycomb and fig and lime, just really creative flavour combinations. Everyone's trying them. You feel like you're so far behind because there's so many recipes out there that it's just too hard to try them all. Remember 1960? You just had to buy one cookbook and, you know, maybe Mother Jeffrey for Indians. There must have been a Western equivalent where you just, you know, there's 12 recipes in the that you need to know. Now, there's so many combinations of purees and foams and powders and oils. It's just hard to keep up. Okay, that's enough of that rant. Andy joins us from Hobart. Hi, Andy.
2: Good morning, Ashwin.
1: Cool. Did I hear some glass falling in the background? That was dramatic.
2: No, that was just my breakfast bowl.
1: Okay, good.
2: Didn't break glass, Ashwin.
1: Oh, good. This is why we eat out of metal bowls. We were saying eating out of a steel bowl, it's just solid. You feel different. Have you ever tried the steel bowl lifestyle?
2: No.
1: I mean, Indians do it, but people in prison do it as well. So I'm not sure what connotation it will bring, but it's different anyway if you get a chance to try it. Okay, your question is, what country or which country did the United Kingdom fight against in the Falklands War?
2: Argentina.
1: Argentina is correct. They're rumbling about conflict all over again. So Argentina for 1 point. Your second question, which 19th century scientist is known for creating the first vaccine?
2: Not sure, but I can go back to the field one.
1: Which question?
2: In the 90s, animated film.
1: Yes, so the question is, in 1992, which animated motion picture was nominated for a Best Picture Oscar?
2: Beauty and the Beast.
1: Beauty and the Beast is correct for one. And you're not sure about this 19th century scientist question?
2: No.
1: That's okay. So we'll leave you on the board with 1 point tonight.
2: Thanks a lot, Ashwin.
1: Thank you for calling in. Andy? Oh, someone says I would love to text in, but I don't know what the number is. Here we go. 0437 774 774. Oh, Argentina. Stu was correct in 2 points, though, for Argentina as well. Stu's on the board, keeping a tally of all the points that you are getting. Many of you were correct about Ho Chi Minh City as well. Harry and Ruby, Harry in the Bay. Okay. The Wonder Years, Don from Engadine. That might have been my favourite TV show growing up because it was puppy love. There was Kevin, there was Winnie Cooper, there was Will They, Won't They kind of teenage romance vibe, and I was the same age at the time. They pulled you in. They knew how to pull you in. Carol has joined us from Craigieburn. Hi, Carol.
3: Good morning, Ashwin and Stuart.
1: Morning, Stuart. He's waving at you behind the glass. Now, you have a question. That is, which 19th century scientist is known for creating the first vaccine?
3: That would be Edward Jenner. He created the vaccine for smallpox.
1: Now, I do not have that answer in front of me, Stuart. Someone has said Edward Jenner, Harry in the Bay as well. I have a different answer for the very first vaccine. So maybe Edward created the smallpox vaccine, but I don't think he created the first vaccine. There's a different answer.
3: Well, he's the only one that I know of from school.
1: Okay. All right. So, Stuart, can you do a double check on that? We're just doing a double check on that question. Okay. All right. I'll give you a point for that as well. But everyone listening, we also have Louis Pasteur. So I'm just...
3: He was a little bit later.
1: Okay. All right, maybe my trivia source was incorrect on that. So thank you, Stuart, for the correction. 1 point for you for that. Your second question, Carol. Balloon Girl is a famous image created by what anonymous street artist?
3: Banksy.
1: Banksy is good. Banksy from...
3: He's actually got something in Melbourne and people have... There's like a little cage around it and I live in Melbourne.
1: Hmm.
3: He's got a little... There's a little cage around his little things Melbourne.
1: What's he drawn over there?
3: He did like the balloon girl.
1: Oh, balloon girls everywhere. So, yeah, that's not bad. So I wonder, when he travels, does he travel as Banksy? Does he have to put his, like on the immigration card, does he put his...
3: I've got no idea.
1: Surreptitious artist down. I wonder what he puts down.
3: Well, I've never met him. I don't know him.
1: No.
3: But I do know that he's famous.
1: He's very famous. He's made a good living as an artist. Well, that is 2 points for you then, Carol.
3: I hope I get a magnet.
1: Well, it's all randomly drawn. If you do this enough,
3: well,
1: you definitely
3: will. Sorry, yeah. My magnets are all on my downpipe outside my house.
1: Oh, are they water resistant?
3: Well, the thing is, I've bought a new fridge that's not magnetic.
1: Oh, okay.
3: So I've had to find somewhere to put the magnets, and they're on the spouting downpipe.
1: That's the only metal. That's the only metal in your house.
3: Yeah.
1: Oh wow.
3: To be able to display them, so they're outside, so all the people can see them. But I've never actually won the Mighty Challenge with
1: Nightlife.
3: I've never. But I have won your challenge once before.
1: Ah, well, now everyone knows how good you are at trivia because you're displaying it like a warning symbol on the outside of your house.
3: I'm proud.
1: Yeah, people will be like, "Don't mess with Carol. She knows her questions."
3: Yeah. If you want to play trivia, you can come to my house. We can play it together.
1: Yeah, one day I'll do a road trip.
3: I've got a big couch.
1: Yeah, one day I should do a road trip around Australia and visit everyone who listens in. Carol.
3: I love your show.
1: Thank you. And someone's texted, Stuart has said, Edward Jenner invented the concept of vaccines. Louis Pasteur expanded that work nearly a century later with the first lab-created vaccine. So that's the clarification. But, we'll work that in tonight, Carol. Thank you for calling.
3: Cheers.
1: Imagine that, putting your magnets on the outside of the house, just as a warning. Do not challenge me to trivia. Dave has joined from Brisbane. Hi, Dave.
4: G'day, Ash. Claudy here. How you going?
1: I'm good. I was thinking, do we have a pretty song welcoming people to Brisbane?
4: Sorry, I just missed that.
1: We were talking about beautiful songs. Like, San Francisco has... Put the flowers in your hair on the road to San Francisco, that kind of lyrics. Do we have anything beautiful that would welcome people to Brisbane?
4: Look, I think Go Betweens or any sort of Brisbane independent band would be very good. In speaking with your super producer, Stuart, who is such a sweet man, I'm actually living off the grid at the moment, though I live in the unit across. We've had our electricity out, me being a stoic man, I just went, well, I'm not paying $300 for an electrician to fix my electricity. So what I've done, Ash, is I've literally put a A4 size A4. Solar panel to charge charge my phones and everything else because I'm a stubborn.
1: With an A4 solar panel, does that cover you for a phone and a quick heat up of a dinner, a saucepan dinner at night? What does that do?
4: Yeah, it covers that. And if I need to do anything else in the unit, I'll come downstairs and do all. Do all of that.
1: Okay.
4: But getting back to the quiz.
1: Your quiz question is, Margaret Atwood penned what 1985 bestseller about a dystopian future in which a fertility crisis leads to drastic measures?
4: Well, I live in Margaret Street and I'm fond of, and my car's name is Margaret, but I honestly, Ash, I have no idea.
1: I'm not gonna
4: muck about. But can we get the band back together?
1: One day when I'm working during the daytime, I'll wander into you in the street.
4: That'd be great, mate.
1: Thanks,
4: enjoying
1: Dave.
4: Your show so much.
1: Cheers.
4: And thanks for the ABC company.
1: Oh, thank you, Dave. We'll catch you another night.
4: See you, mate.
1: Who have we got next? We've got two more callers. until the news arrives. Danny has joined from Coffs Harbour. Hi, Danny.
5: Good

0: Morning, Ashwin. How are you, sir?
1: It's a good day today. Danny, have you got the guitar there?
0: I do. Would you like to hear a request?
1: Well, just keep me on the phone, but just give us some background music if you can while I'm talking to you.
0: Okay.
1: I like it. It's a bluesy vibe for us. Now, Danny, your question is, Margaret Atwood penned what 1985 bestseller about a dystopian future in which a fertility crisis leads to drastic measures? So this, what was the 1985 story?
0: The Handmaid's Tale.
1: That is correct. More famous for the TV show. Your second question, Danny, bluesy soul tonight. Animals that eat both plants and meat are called what?
0: Sorry, what was that? Our truck is going
1: past. Okay. Animals that... So much background noise. Animals that eat plants and meat are called what?
0: Plants and meat. Not herbivores, not carnivores. I think it's... Let me back to my science.
1: Aren't plants and meat.
0: Omnivores.
1: Omnivores is correct for your second point. Thanks for calling, Danny, and giving us some music. Taking us out with some blues. Omnivores from Harry in the Bay. Ruby says Handmaid's Tale, very much so. Sandra, you've gone with omnivores as well. When is someone going to call in and just smash all the questions straight through to the win? That's what's different about this quiz, Anonymous. It's 2 points per person maximum, so everyone can have a chance to win rather than just the last caller. We just like to do it that way on this program, but anyone can do it their own way. All right, here we go. Ness has called in. Hi, Ness.
2: How are you this morning?
1: I'm good, Ness. Where have you called in from?
2: I'm still from Cessnock, but I'm in the Hunter region, but Cessnock's northwest of Newcastle, mate, which is part of the Hunter region.
1: Oh, lovely. You sound like you'd have a good night sky where you can see the stars clearly over there.
2: Yeah, it's beautiful. Yeah, not too many lampposts. I mean, not too many. That sounds shocking, doesn't it? But no industrial lights.
1: No, dark
2: and
1: lights.
2: It's a really pretty sky, yeah.
1: Well, I'm not sure if you're about to see the answer to this correctly, but it is. Here's your question. Between which two planets in our solar system does the asteroid belt lie?
2: Oh, no. I've got no idea.
1: Damn.
2: I'm a great mate. Move on to the next person.
1: That's okay.
2: Have a great morning, mate.
1: You too, Ness. Thanks for calling in.
2: Bye, mate.
1: Bye. All right, we'll leave that question for the next night. Why don't we finish with some music? No, this news is too close for some music. So instead of that, let me tell you what our plan is for the rest of the program. First of all, we have to let you know who won the quiz. So we'll do that during the news. We'll choose a winner randomly. Stuart is doing it. So there's a separation of powers here. He does that where he is. And then the next after that, we have Kevin joining us from Hollywood. There are some interesting documentaries. Do you remember that story of Elizabeth Holmes? She promised to change disease detection with just taking a few drops of your blood and telling you what illness you had. The company that she was promising this that would do this became worth billions. It was such an innovation. Turned out to be a lie. She was charged with fraud. She's in jail still. There's a documentary about her life, and there's some unnerving scenes in that documentary. So Kevin will take us into that story. And then after that, we will go and meet someone who was living off the grid in the Sunshine Coast. So if you've ever thought about just ditching suburban 9-to-5 fully powered life, you might be interested in that. Or if you just do it in your own way, maybe you make your own toothpaste, your own T-shirts, something that is a little out of the matrix, out of the system. Let's talk about going off the grid and unplugging in whatever way we can. I'm Ashwin Sekhar. This is ABC Radio Overnight. I'll be back with you in 5 minutes' time.
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ABC News with Andrew Kaloupas. American President Donald Trump has paid tribute to the US military who've taken part in the war against Iran, as Americans pause to commemorate the nearly 3,000 people

0: killed in the September 11 attacks 25 years ago. The attacks, in which hijackers crashed two planes into the World Trade Center in New York and another into the Pentagon in Washington, has affected generations of Americans, influencing U.S. foreign and domestic policy and public attitudes towards security. A fourth hijacked plane crashed into a field in Pennsylvania after passengers fought back. Former Presidents George W. Bush, who was in office on September 11, 2001, Bill Clinton, Barack Obama and Joe Biden took part in the observance at the National September 11 Memorial in New York, and they were joined by the US Vice President J.D. Vance. Mr. Trump, who spoke at the commemoration outside the Pentagon, says the attack 25 years ago launched America's war against terror, and the US military is continuing the fight in the battle against Iran.
1: And we salute the service members working right now to ensure the world's number one sponsor of terror, the Islamic Republic of Iran, will never, ever have a nuclear weapon.
0: Former Director General of Australia's spy agency says there was a limited understanding of certain extremist groups before the September 11 attacks. Dennis Richardson, who was ASIO's Director General at the time, says many groups managed to operate under the radar.
2: We were conscious of the threat. We were conscious of Al-Qaeda. We were aware of some links into Australia, but we were pretty uncertain about most of it.
0: Iranian-backed Houthi rebels have taken control of a key island in the Bab el-Mandeb Strait, an important maritime point at the mouth of the Red Sea, after Yemeni government forces withdrew. Here's Tim Morton.
3: This is a significant move and puts the Houthis in control of a key island that divides the Bab al-Mandeb Strait in two. Rim sits at the narrowest point of the strait in the middle of a shipping lane that's become increasingly important since the Iran war began. With the effective closure of the Strait of Hormuz, a route that accounts for a fifth of the world's oil supply, Saudi Arabia's had to redirect much of its oil through the east-west pipeline that connects to the Red Sea. Houthi officials say Red Sea navigation is safe for all shipping companies except for Saudi vessels, pushing up the tension as well as oil prices. It's believed Saudi Crown Prince Mohammed bin Salman has called for US military assistance to battle the Houthis.
0: Victoria's tobacco regulator says the closure of six stores across Melbourne this week is the first of many to come, after inspectors were issued stronger powers to crack down on illicit tobacco sales. Here's Olivia Sanders.
4: New laws came into effect earlier this week, allowing police and Tobacco Licensing Victoria inspectors to close stores selling illicit tobacco products for up to 90 days without a court order. Tobacco Licensing Victoria says three stores in Footscray and three in Richmond were handed closure notices after inspections this week. Operators that reopen while under a closure notice face fines of up to $2.5 million or 20 years jail time. Closed businesses will be listed on the regulator's website from next week.
0: Indonesia has asked India to hand over five orphaned orangutans found in a forest thousands of kilometres away from their native habitat. Here's the BBC's Andrew Cheng.
5: Indian officials said the young primates appeared to be healthy and were being cared for in a zoo where they'd been taken after their rescue. The animals, known for their shaggy red fur, are native only to Indonesia's islands of Sumatra and Borneo. These five are estimated to be about 1.5 years old and are believed to have been trafficked to India. A criminal investigation has now been launched. Conservationists want them taken back to Indonesia immediately so that DNA tests can be done to confirm where exactly they came from. They're especially worried because the young ones normally cannot survive without their mothers until they're about 7 years old.
0: To sport, and Fremantle has remained in the hunt for a breakthrough AFL Premiership, defeating Geelong by 14 points in a pulsating semi-final at Perth Stadium. The Dockers will face Sydney in a preliminary final next weekend while Geelong's season is over. Fremantle coach Justin Longmuir says his side was impressive in bouncing back from last week's surprise loss to Hawthorn.
6: Last week was really disappointing, and thought, yeah, the players had a really good week. And, yeah, I think there was a total different intent from the first bounce tonight. So I was really proud of that.
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8: In just a moment, we'll cross over to Hollywood to talk about the strange and disturbing, slightly disturbing new documentary that's coming out about a real-world figure. And then let's cover how to break

0: take away from the grid, live more simply. If that's something you'd want to do, we have someone who does that. He lives on the Sunshine Coast in a communal atmosphere, not a commune, just a very social, off-the-grid kind of group living situation out in the rainforest. So it sounds magical. Let's see if it's all that it's cracked up to be. Byram Saba is your guest coming up in about half an hour to live off the grid. And what are your suggestions for living off the grid? Even not completely. I was just saying before, do you make your own toothpaste or do you make your own clothing? Someone has texted to say, we're off the grid, but these days with solar panels, we have LED lights, induction electrical cooking, and even an electrical car. Loved Steptoe and Son, says Liz as well. Okay, so off the grid doesn't necessarily mean living like a hippie, like a bohemian, does it, Stu?
1: I suppose not, but I think you're asking the wrong guy. I am a creature of comfort, first and foremost. I'm very comfortably on the grid. I don't think there are parts that I would be so averse to, but I'm also a bit flippant, you know, with my, you know, digital privacy and things like that. I'm very much reliant on, I enjoy my creature comforts. For example, I'm a bit of a glamper. Do you know what that means?
0: Yeah.
1: So it's glam camping for anyone who doesn't. It pretty much just means give me a hotel instead of, you know, a dirty forest floor. Some people would prefer that, but you know what? I'm not like tenting. It's just not for me.
0: Like those people who rent those luxurious huts in the Maldives. You are technically above the ocean, but you're in a lovely bed. And
1: that's what I'm saying. I need my duck down, mate. I tell you.
0: Yeah, that's an interesting life. I think sometimes we learn very young whether we're a hippie or a yuppie.
1: Well, I grew up in the country and, you know, my dad was a farmer and he did all that sort of thing and he was a very rough and tumble sort of fellow. And I learned very quickly on through what is essentially forced labour that it was not for me.
0: Not for you. No, you like the digital world, bit of computing, bit of producing, more so than sleeping under the stars on some rough dirt.
1: I wonder if that's a generational thing. I wonder if more people my age would say they're more of they would prefer to live off the grid or just prefer the comforts of the digital age.
0: I was reading this article about how the generations think, and this is very broad stroke. So baby boomers believe in hard work, loyalty. Generation X, which is mine, believe they're a bit cynical. So they just think, oh, you know, do your own thing. No one's going to save you.
1: They believe they're cynical themselves?
0: A little bit cynical about life.
1: Okay.
0: Gen Z who came next are more, their attitude is, well, mental health. We need to look after ourselves, workplaces. But you have to have a purpose. Gen Z is all about purpose.
1: Yeah.
0: Don't just work for the sake of working, have purpose. And your generation, are you younger than Z?
1: Well, I think I'm on the cusp of Z and Alpha.
0: Yeah. Your Alpha and Z, the next generation after Z, is very much about mental health and well-being and safe spaces, safe environments, that kind of thinking. So they've all got something they prioritise.
1: Yeah.
0: And if you're into someone who values comfort and safety, maybe the dust and dirt and the rough and tumble of nature is not going to be that much fun.
1: Well, I suppose so. But I think back to other people I went to high school with and they folded into their, or, you know, I say folded into, they very much embraced their, you know, country natures, their farmers, you know, they were absolute just, they were workmen or and women, you know, and they absolutely loved it and they relished in the dirt and the mud and the hard work that, you know, a lot of other generations prioritise. I think it's just, I don't know, maybe there might be, if I could say anything about the generations, maybe perhaps a more stark divide between those like myself who prefer the digital comfort and those who are, you know, like a ground-driven sort of workhorse kind of type.
0: Yeah, I think that, you are right. That is the basic divide between us. Someone has texted to say, Andrew in Canberra, when it comes to off-grid living, I don't make my own electricity or toothpaste or soap, etc., but sometimes I make my own breakfast. That's got to count for something.
1: That's all right. Vegemite toast, mate. That's all you need, and you're off-grid as far as I'm concerned.
0: It's a good life. Okay, what happened in our quiz today, Stu?
1: Well, we had a good turnout. Well done, team. But there can only be one winner, as there always is, for our raffle quiz. We put in, you know, the drill. Everyone gets two questions, up to two questions. You get your answer in. You get on my spinny wheel of death. But today there can only be one winner, and today it is Andy from Hobart.
0: Oh, Andy from Hobart. Well done tonight, and thank you, Stu, for coming in.
1: You're welcome.
0: That is the plan. Quick question. Someone said, Stu, can you cook? That's from Carol.
1: Not well.
0: Okay. All right. Well, that's the thing. If you're going to go off-grid, you have to be able to make a freshly caught venison taste good over a log fire, don't you? You need some garam masala on you at all times. Okay. Oh, here's,

Ruby says, what did you say about Gen Y? Yeah, I'm not sure why exactly, but Z is all about purpose, and the one after Z, which might be Y before Alpha, is all about comfort, safety at work, emotional, mental health, well-being. X is about cynicism. Baby boomers were about hard work, hard days work for a good day's pay, that kind of attitude. So these are very broad strokes about the generations. Of course, there's so much individual variation, but I thought that was an interesting way to differentiate between the generations. And in a faint way, I suppose we do see those differences just in the way people talk from those different age groups. Okay, let's move on to Hollywood and then getting off the grid. So stick around if those two conversations are of interest. Before we get there, though, this is The Hoodoo Gurus.

Oh, what an ending. That is the Hurdy Gurus. Like WoW, Wipeouts. Anonymous. No, Liz says, my son works from home off the electricity grid as a computer consultant. Also, that is the issue. You don't have to become a bohemian. You can work in computer science and still live off the grid. Tracy says, glamping in Broome, it's not a hotel room. Is that a haiku? Glamping in Broome. No, it's not a haiku. I thought that would have been magical if that was. Lucy says, Gen X are cynical from the trauma of having boomer parents. Well, that is a shot fired across the board, Lucy, but interesting the way the different generations view each other. And just the summary of how their attitude comes from their experiences. And the latest generation is very much about emotional safety, mental safety, which can be quite hard to accept for the older generations who aren't used to hearing that kind of language, right? So we have all these tensions between the older generations and the younger ones coming up. So this is an eternal

0: They want the inspiration for what you're about to talk about, but that is apparently an old theme when it comes to twins.
1: Yes, that's Bridget and Paula Powers, who were discovered by a news team, and they did an interview about some sort of car crash, and that's how they were discovered by the world. Twins that speak in unison. The movie that's coming out, which we'll get to in a second, is based on a pair of British twins from York. They're the Chaplin twins, and they were also well-known for speaking in unison. The movie is called Bucking Fastard, and I won't say that again, so that your producer, Stuart, doesn't have to bleep me.
0: Thank you.
1: And it's got Rooney and Kate Mara, actors people might know. Rooney Mara was the girl with the dragon tattoo in the David Fincher version. Kate Mara was probably, she might be most famous for being on House of Cards. She was also in one of the sort of middle, really bad Fantastic Four movies. They are sisters, and they don't look a lot alike, but they have a very similar vibe. Kate is actually 2 years older than Rooney, so they're not twins. But they're playing twins in this movie, which is a Werner Herzog movie, by the way. Werner Herzog made the great remake of Nosferatu in 1979. Fitzcarraldo, he made Grizzly Man, which is about the guy who went to live with the bears. And he's making this movie about them. And they had to learn to talk in unison for this movie. And there's an interview with them out there, which I think is very interesting, because they say it wasn't that hard. And it's I don't know, it just got me to thinking, because I was watching those Australian twins, and they seem to listen to each other for cues a little bit.
0: Yeah.
1: Like, it's not like they have some psychic bond. I think they're sort of listening to each other, and they're just so used to each other, and they know each other so well that they can kind of do predictive text on each other. Whereas Kate and Rudy Mara are actually learning lines and delivering them in unison together. I feel like with Herzog, it might look pretty naturalistic. It won't feel super creepy. I mean, it might feel creepy, but it won't be so creepy because it's so rehearsed. I think it'll probably sound more naturalistic, like those Australian twins. But that's just a guess.
0: I wonder if it will just sound stylistically like a stylistic flair in the movie. Just this is a nice ornament that this movie has.
1: Yeah, I think so. They are the stars, so I imagine there's going to be quite a bit of dialogue like that. And it's definitely something that, you know, if this were a goofy comedy or something like that, I think it would be very, you know, popular and noticed. But with Werner Herzog behind it, it seems like it's something that's maybe destined for talk about Oscars next year.
0: Okay.
1: So we'll see what happens. Like I said, they're both very good actors, and their sistersness, their closeness, kind of allows them to do this very well. So I'm interested to see this.
0: Do you think it will be a good story? Is Werner someone who can maintain a good story, or does he sometimes get lost in the creativity of his choices?
1: I think he does probably get a bit lost in the creativity of his choices. I think that's a good way to put it. There are definitely moments in his film where if you're not the kind of person who watches a lot of movies, you might be like, what is going on here? This is not, this does not seem something connected to the plot. So you might get some of that, but I don't know. I mean, I think some of them are pretty easy to watch as long as you just go in thinking this is going to be a bit weird.
0: Okay. All right. So one to watch out for. If you need a dose of something a little different, Kevin Ott is your Hollywood correspondent, telling us what's new and interesting from Hollywood. Now, Gorilla Suits, they've been around for a long time. There was a Phil Collins movie, the music video with them. They're a staple of entertainment. Are they finding their way into a new project?
1: They are, and I'm very happy about this, because it's a gorilla suit. So, you know, we see gorilla suits. There's a lot of funny movies with scenes with gorilla suits. Trading Places had a very funny scene where a guy in a gorilla suit got mixed up with a real gorilla and then sent to the zoo. In the Pink Panther, there's a car chase where they're wearing gorilla suits. That's very funny. Right now, we have a gorilla suit that's a little bit different because it's in a comic book movie, and it's meant to represent a character called Gorilla Grodd, who is one of the great comic book villains of the DC universe. People may remember the Superman movie that came out last year, I think a year or two ago. Skylar Gisondo

0: who is the actor who played Jimmy Olsen, is going to be in a, I think, 5 or 6 episode documentary series, documentary style series, mockumentary, where he is basically proving that Gorilla Grodd is not a murderer. And we've seen set photos of Gorilla Grodd, and it's really, I don't know, man, that's a good gorilla suit. I think the thing about gorilla suits is usually you're using them for comedy because a guy in a gorilla suit looks nothing like an actual gorilla. But in this case, I don't know, it looks like a gorilla. It's a guy in a suit. They didn't CG it, right? They might CGI the face somewhat, but okay, that'll be... You know, they're generally pretty good at that. But I really do like that this series is using a prosthetic suit for a gorilla character.
1: And when you say convince people that he's not a murderer, so he's quite an intellectual gorilla.
0: Yes, he is. He's actually, I think typically, he's not a Superman villain. He's in the Flash's stable of villains. Because when you think... Like, guy that runs really fast. What's the natural enemy of a guy that runs really fast? Oh, it's a telepathic gorilla that controls people's minds, right? Yeah. I mean, it's just science.
1: Yeah. Yeah, that's a good combination, those two. I love the way that films and television, the direction we're going in with some of these young minds. This is something that I'd been talking about earlier, this Elizabeth Holmes documentary. It seems to be getting a lot of buzz. Why? Why so?
0: In part because it was kind of a secret until the last minute. But what's been happening, and people may be seeing around their feeds this very close-up shot of Elizabeth Holmes that's kind of going viral right now. Elizabeth Holmes, for those who don't remember, she was basically convicted of fraud for starting a company called Theranos, which promised to make a device that could just sort of prick your finger and give your blood a full analysis and tell you, you know, all the diseases that you have. Very kind of Star Trek tricorder kind of stuff. It did not work. It did not work. There was no way to make it work. And she basically defrauded her investors by making ones that sort of looked like they worked in demonstrations. A lot of hay has been made about Elizabeth Holmes. There's been a documentary show called The Dropout. There was a series adaptation of The Dropout starring Amanda Seyfried as Elizabeth Holmes. And now there's a documentary about Elizabeth Holmes by Nathan Fielder. Now, this is where it gets weird. People might know Nathan Fielder. He's the guy, he did Nathan for You on Comedy Central, and then he did The Rehearsal on HBO. He is not really documentarian. It's more like funny reality TV with a sort of documentary edge. He creates these situations and puts people in those situations. Nothing pranky or dangerous, you know, nothing like that. Just kind of meant to evoke laughs. He's not making fun of anyone. And, you know, people really like Nathan Fielder. He sort of gained viral fame, I think mostly by his show on Comedy Central. He's making this, and because he's him, he sort of can't help getting involved. And the setup for this documentary is the part that kind of puzzles me the most, because Elizabeth Holmes invited Nathan Fielder and another documentary, a guy named Lance Oppenheim, who is a sort of more serious documentarian. She invited them into her home, and they made the documentary over several years, I think. It's very, very weird. The trailer, which you can see, is her speaking with Nathan Fielder, and they're very, very physically close. Physically close, like, beyond the level that any two people would be comfortable unless they were about to kiss. Certainly not as close as a documentarian should get to their subject. This actually screened at Telluride. Nobody's allowed to talk about it. There have been a few reviews. There have been very, very sort of... very desperate to avoid spoilers, because apparently there are some shocking moments in this movie. But I don't know. I think we're all looking forward to it. I'm definitely looking forward to it. It's called You Can See Everything. And I don't have a release date for it yet, but I think it's coming out pretty soon.
1: Okay. Really interesting. An old story coming back to us through the power of documentaries. I've had a question with no name on it saying, could you please ask about Heart of the Beast with Brad Pitt and dog. Are you familiar with this one, Kevin?
0: Heart of the Beast with Brad Pitt and a dog.
1: Yeah.
0: No.
1: Okay.
0: Let's.
1: All right, Stuart, if you're available as well. Heart of the Beast.
0: I remember there was a great movie from a few years ago with Harrison Ford and a dog. The dog was CGI, but still pretty lovable. It was Call of the Wild. It was an adaptation of the old Jack London book. Okay. So there's that. Heart of the Beast. Yeah, Heart of the Beast looks like it's a more survival thriller. Okay, it's David Ayer. So David Ayer is a pretty gritty filmmaker. So if you like grit, I think you'll like this. He has worked with Brad Pitt in the past in a really great World War II movie called Fury. I generally am not a fan of David Ayer, but he is good at some things, and he's good at working with Brad Pitt.
1: Okay. All right, so that's one to look out for as well. John Malkovich, an acclaimed actor as well. But his latest movie, The Music Critic, it's doing well, but he's run into some tension with Israel recently.
0: He has. Now, The Music Critic actually started life as a performance. And what it is it's John Malkovich, and he has gotten together with, I don't recall the guy's name, but one of the world's leading violinists. And basically what he is doing, John Malkovich, is he's reading music critic passages of classical music. And, you know, I guess the violinist is potentially performing them. It's apparently very funny. If you can imagine the sort of the thing where, somebody tells some businessman he's never going to go anywhere, and then he becomes the world's leading businessman. Yeah. That sort of thing, you know. And they made a movie out of it, and the movie is sort of doing very, very well. And Malkovich is doing a tour, doing, you know, pieces of the performance, as well as screenings of the movie, I think. And this is very interesting. He chose not to go to Tel Aviv, not for any political reason, actually. He has said, in his response to this whole mess, he has said that he doesn't allow the actions of a country's government to determine whether or not he visits there, because he's bringing, you know, a good movie to the regular people of Israel, right? But what happened, and this is a big no-no, the company, the studio that made the movie, hired a local PR firm in Tel Aviv. They made up quotes. for John Malkovich. They said he said things that, you know, he didn't say. Nothing too insanely, like, you know, political, but just, he loves Israel and he wishes the best for the nation of Israel, kind of stuff like that. And they did that, and they didn't give him a chance to look at it. Now, that's a huge, huge no-no if you work in PR. Look, people make up quotes all the time. I've done it, right? When you're making a press release, you know, you're generally making up a quote, and then you're showing it to the person that it's attributed to, and then that person says yes or no, or I want you to modify it this way or that way. Sometimes you might show it to their representation, who kind of has that person's proxy, and they can say, yes, this is a good quote. You know, I can imagine myself saying this. Because if anybody's ever read a press release, you know people in press releases don't really talk like humans. They talk like advertisers, right? Yeah, so he's not going, and you know, he opted not to go. And I would say to the PR professionals out there, it's very, very easy to do this and to forget to get permission from the person you're quoting.
1: I think the only reason why you would do that is because you think you have tacit approval to just send the release out. It's for promotional purposes. Anything goes, as long as it's not too controversial a quote. And so they just took too much liberty, I think, with that sentiment, and John wasn't having it.
0: I think that's precisely what happened. I think it was, like you said, they just felt too comfortable because they may have been in meetings with John Malkovich. They may have met him and found him to be a very warm person who, you know, might not care if you make up a quote and don't give it to him. But that was a bad call.
1: And you're right. Sometimes they always sound written. They never sound spoken. Maybe that's the embarrassing part. Yeah. No one wants to sound like a computer. And so, yeah, not fun.
0: Exactly. Yeah. I would want to write the quote myself every time, or at least have my representation do it.
1: Kevin, thanks for joining us today.
0: Thanks, Ashwin.
1: Kevin Ott there, your overnight Hollywood correspondent.
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Next, let us tackle a big question in life, and that is how plugged in should we be to the grid? We buy everything. We get power, water, energy from a company on the mainstream grid system, but some people go off-grid. Where should you live? What are the challenges? What are the benefits? How easy is it to live in a social setting with people that are all living off-grid in an environment? Are there tensions? Let's look at the off-grid lifestyle in its holistic nature coming up in a few minutes' time. And if you have stories of yourself going off-grid, maybe in a dramatic way, or maybe you just make your own clothes, your own toothpaste, I was saying earlier, just something small. I'd love to know how you unplug from the system, because in some ways we're noticing this at the grocery store, in the power bills that we're facing. The grid is getting expensive. The grid is getting very expensive. So it's natural to want to go off grid. Let's see how possible that might be after this.

0: That is the air that I breathe by the Hollies. The air in this country, pretty good, pretty clean and free, but lots of other things are getting more expensive, aren't they? Power, water, groceries. So many of us are looking at what else we can do. Can we live off the grid? Is it possible? And what's it like? That's the question before us today. So if you would like to join that conversation, you can call me on 1300 800 222, or you can text 0437 774 774. But to help us along this conversation, you're joined by Bahram Sabah, who lives on the Sunshine Coast. He's an off-grid father. Hello, Bahram.
1: Good morning, Ashwin. How are you?
0: I'm good, thank you. Take us into your world. What is it like? Where do you live? And can you describe it for us?
1: I'll do my best. We're in the hinterland of the Sunshine Coast, bordered onto Mapleton National Park. Where we live in a community called Starlight, just up the back of a little town called Yandina, or closer to North Arm. We're actually situated in a place where it's bordered between Bridges, Cooloolaban, and North Arm. So we're in a junction of sorts where the rainforest is here, and we've got about 320 acres here. We've 23 households all living on their own little plots where we're all off the grid living on solar power and rainwater and our own waste systems standalone. And we basically run ships on land.
0: What's the relationship like between the residents?
1: Yeah, it's fairly harmonious. We're structured like a company where we get together and talk matters. We've got some common areas that we have to maintain and make sure that you know, the roads are up to standard. We've even got our own fire brigade. We're in frequent communication with one another. We don't get together and sing Kumbaya every Friday, but we've got something functioning happening. It's been going for about 50 years now.
0: Well, you raise a good point. It's not a commune, which people might think off-grid rainforest living must be a commune, but this is different, isn't it? Are they privately owned properties that you buy and sell?
1: Essentially. So the structure is known as company title, where people buy shares in a company, and via purchasing the shares, they get what's called a license to occupy.
0: Okay, so you have some control over your lifestyle. You can have that privacy, but you do get together to discuss issues. Tell us about the importance of building consensus and group decision-making. Is it any different when you're living in that situation? How do you build consensus with a group of people like that?
1: Well, I suppose fundamentally there's the importance of the buy-in process where resident shareholders get to meet and greet with the potential purchasers, and a newcomer must attain 75% of the yes vote before they can purchase a license to occupy. So it gives you the opportunity to see if values align. Essentially, it's somewhere where we like to give let the trees and the wildlife have a go. Just let nature do its thing.
0: Okay, so you can vet people that come in. When you say values align, what are the values that you need to have to live in a place like that?
1: I would say someone with a realistic idea of what it will be like to take on a off-grid existence. There are a lot of factors that come to play where you've got the different systems that we rely on that you know, they present themselves after the fact, and you just have to, it's a steep learning curve. And, you know, you want to look for people who are going to be able to withstand that for their sake, as well as the place that they're going to buy, so the environment stays intact as well.
0: It sounds like they need to have some energy to contribute to the group. Can you take us into, again, how you generate water and power, energy for everyone to support a standard lifestyle, if you like?
1: Certainly. They're all independent lots. So the power has been solar power with batteries for many years now. The water is the rainwater that we collect off our roofs that in some way or another is fed into the house.

0: either via gravity in pumps or via standalone pumps. And also the waste treatment, it's all got to go in code with the environmental protection. So we've still got those governing conditions that the regulations have. So yeah, it's quite a challenge. So it does need that that constant upkeep, and you never have a day where you're not facing some sort of issue, whether it be a leaking tap or a blown fuse, or say for instance, right now we've got quite a bit of cloudy weather, so the generator sometimes comes to save the day as well.
1: So in some ways it's a good life because you can save all this cost, but you are constantly vigilant to fixing problems. So does that compensate, or does that corrode the benefits because you've got to do all this extra work, you're constantly stressed about fixing things rather than just letting your energy company sort the problem out?
0: Yeah, absolutely. But there's also satisfaction in knowing how to fix things. Say, I grew up in Sydney, and it was very much in the concrete jungle there. And if there was an issue with a particular thing that we depend on in life, there would be no, there'd be no desire to work out any with any depth what the issue is. We'd just call the dude and he'd come out and fix the problem. But in this instance, it might be 9:30 p.m. on a Friday night and you've just come home from being out and you find that there's no water. Well, you've got to grab the torch and go and hunt down the problem and try and fix it.
1: Yeah, I can imagine you do need to have some initiative to live this kind of lifestyle, which I was going to ask you later. Who does it suit psychologically? So we'll get to that question a bit later. But Wayne has joined us from Christmas Hills. In the meantime, hello, Wayne.
2: G'day, mate.
1: Are you living off-grid at the moment?
2: I've been living off-grid for 44 years. And so I've never paid a power company and I've never paid a water company any money whatsoever. As far as your problems are concerned, having those regular bills is the biggest issue. If you don't have those regular bills, you've got a lot less money you need to earn. You have a much freer lifestyle. We homeschooled, we home-birthed, never bought a disposable nappy. My kids are brilliant. They're all under 30. Three of them own their own places, and the 22-year-old's travelling the world.
1: What pulled you into this lifestyle? Were you raised like this, or was there something that you were rebelling against to want to just break away from the grid?
2: I was a regular suburban boy from the bush, and in 1973 I learnt about the greenhouse effect. And then I learnt that Victoria's coal, a brown coal produced power, was the dirtiest in the world, so I could never connect to it. So it was a struggle to start with, but now it's a piece of cake. Lithium batteries. You can get, if you go off grid, it virtually costs you nothing because you get all the panels for free because you're not registered part of the system. Instead of the panels going to the tip, you just off grid, people can pick them up for free or $20 each. And it's like, if you're not off grid now, I mean, why not?
1: Have you ever wondered how much money you've saved or calculated how much you've saved living like this?
2: No, but it's the quality of the life that I've had.
1: The independence. Do you ever run into problems with councils or neighbours or anything like that, living so differently?
2: You just stay under the radar, really.
1: Okay.
2: That's the best way. All my houses, back in the 70s, I was early 80s, there was a lot of support for mongrel housing. Mm. And mongrel housing being, you just build out of reclaimed and recycled materials and mud brick. So building the house didn't cost anything either. It's rated as $1 million, house and property, but I doubt if I spent more than $60,000 on it.
1: But nowadays there's building codes, there's rules from council, so that's the hard part, isn't it, to live truly off the grid. You have to comply with some laws, don't you?
2: Well, they've got so many laws now, you can hardly even build a proper house because of all the new regulations. That's what's made it ridiculous. You've got to build these multi-million-dollar houses instead of being sensible and building an appropriate abode that's comfortable for a family to live and thrive in.
1: You think we're being pushed onto the grid, Wayne, in some ways?
2: Oh, yeah, for sure. But there are more. I think there's more people going off. I've got mates who install solar, and they're not worried about doing the on-grid solar because it's so much easier to connect people off-grid, and it's so much cheaper, and it seems so much more ethical.
1: Yes, you raised some good points, Wayne. Thanks for calling.

0: today.
1: No worries.
0: Byram, you are doing everything, though, by the book very much, with the councils when it comes to regulations. Tell us about the relationship that you've had with the authorities over the years.
2: Documentation is the most critical thing. Just making sure that you've got everything up to scratch and you can do the paper trail. One thing I was going to raise was when you live in the city, things like water going down the sink, from the point that water goes down the sink, the sinkhole, you're not conscious of where it's going. It's just being looked after a centralized system. But when you go into off the grid, you've got to be very conscious of these things. Where does that wastewater go? How is your grease being kept so that your pipes don't clog up, and what's happening to that grey or black water as it's being flushed out? It's essential that you do address these problems just as the standards call for it. You've got to be conscious of what's happening there. Otherwise, yeah, it comes to haunt you later on.
0: You're listening now to Byram Saba, who lives on the Sunshine Coast. He's gone off grid, raising kids. That last caller, Wayne, chose this lifestyle because he was worried about the climate. Your settlement that you're living on was set up by a couple of people who brought Tibetan Buddhism to Queensland. For them, was it more about the soul than the environment? Was that the benefit of living the lifestyle that they're living?
2: Look, I wouldn't be surprised if that was something that they wanted to pursue, perhaps something a little bit more detached from a mainstream existence, where thinking back 50 years ago, it would have been very different to a couple who want to bring Tibetan Buddhism to Queensland. Mm. I'd imagine they would like to have a little corner of this state just to, practice their faith, for want of a better word, and be able to share that with people of a similar influence.
0: What was the reason for you to embrace this lifestyle?
2: We fell pregnant while we were living in Sydney, and we came as fate would have it. We came on up to the Sunshine Coast, where my partner's mother lives, and time came that we were looking for a place to live. And we had looked after a shack that we stayed in for a couple of weeks. We thought we'd find out what was going on with that shack, which was here in Starlight. And as it turned out, the shack was due to be demolished. So I actually studied engineering, so I thought I'd do the drawings for the shack. And we got a builder in, and we brought it up to standard and moved in. And 3 days later, our son was born there. And so it's kind of been a bit of a thing where all the ducks just fell in a row.
0: Yeah, slightly accidental, but you've embraced the life now. So could you go back to the old way of living, a suburban on-the-grid lifestyle?
2: I think the thing that would affect me most would be noise. You just get so used to not having the presence of your neighbours. When visiting friends in the city and hearing so much of their noise as they function day to day, I think that would strike me initially.
0: Yeah, you live in a very quiet part of the world, the Sunshine Coast in general, and in a forest as part of it. There's some practical issues. Some of the people have been texting in to say, first of all, how do you deal with rubbish?
2: Look, we've got a waste resource tip just down the road there. So we drive all our things. We don't have a postman either. He doesn't visit us, so we've got a PO box in town as well. So some of the utilities we've got to go out to use.
0: Do you grow your own food, or do you just shop at the local supermarket?
2: We've got a couple of raised garden beds just to look after the salad goods. Otherwise, I'm hitting the markets quite frequently.
0: How has it changed your mindset, do you think, living in this way?
2: Things like power, even though we live off the grid and we can supply quite a bit of power, you're still conscious of having reserves and having a autonomous system. So you don't have things that are too power hungry. For example, the electric kettle is not welcome in our house, or a hairdryer, for example, these heating elements that use a lot of energy. Lithium batteries might be able to support them now, but we've been doing it for about

0: 10 years now, so we've just become accustomed to not having those devices because they do demand so much power.
1: Is winter
0: And
1: then?
0: so, yeah, I'd say.
1: I was wondering,
0: Go
1: is
0: ahead,
1: winter
0: Ashwin,
1: quite
0: sorry.
1: difficult? Is winter quite difficult with the lack of heating then?
0: Luckily, I did focus on insulation as part of our build. So we do have a fireplace, and there's plenty of wood around. So no, we look after ourselves in the wintertime pretty well.
1: Had a caller come in. Chris has joined us from Rockhampton. Hello, Chris.
2: G'day, how you going?
1: Good, thank you. What's your experience with off-the-grid living?
2: You guess you probably know about woofing. I did woofing. I was a woof host for 10 years, but I lived on a bush years or something like that. And I had nothing, as the other bloke said before you're talking to. I built my own house, and you can build it bit by bit. When I did the woofing, I had tourists come in from all around the world, willing workers on organic farms. You'd probably know about it. Anyway, the people who come in, they just couldn't handle it. It was just too comp. They thought it was really complicated, you know, because you had a, you know, campfire and have a hot shower. We had an old railway pool shower. It's a tin shower. You use a rope and it catches the water down the bottom. You don't waste any hot, you know, and because to have a bath, you had to boil a, you know, boil the billy on the thing and put the water in the bucket and have a shower like that. And then you sort of had candle torches, a little tin with a little hook on with a candle in it, and that was their thing. And actually, if you use them at night time, there is when the darker it is, the brighter it shines, you know. Anyway, these people come, some of them come in, some of them got it, but a lot of people were a bit worried about it, you know. It was too complicated, you know. But if you,
1: Can you explain
2: some
1: woofing?
2: didn't like
1: I missed the big woofing. Can you explain what that is first, Chris?
2: Woofing is willing workers on organic farms.
1: Okay, right.
2: When I did it, there was about 1,500 of us in Australia. You could travel Australia and you just work for food and accommodation. It's still going now, I'm pretty sure. But it's a very interesting way of meeting people. But anyway, I showed a lot of Europeans and Asians and all, oh, you know, I had thousands of people come through in 10 years. And but once they got the drift, that some of them just couldn't handle it. You know, they took off in a day. They said, oh, we can't handle this sort of stuff. But some people that stayed, and instead of being complicated, said, this is very simple, but you've got to change your mindset on the way you think about things, you know?
1: Yeah, I suppose it takes a while to get used to when you're used to living the normal life with power and water. It must take a while to get used to. How long do you think it would take to get used to that kind of life?
2: Well, it's a process, like... Now, this might sound a bit odd, but I had a bush block, completely bush, 144 acres of bush. And you've got to start thinking like an Aboriginal. Now, that took me a long time to think, work out how the Aboriginals operated, you know. And you can be very simple and take the block that you look after in nature and look after it, you know.
1: Yeah,
2: so there's a lot of that in the thinking about
1: yeah,
2: that.
1: And we don't have that knowledge, don't we, as set, like Europeans and other people who've migrated here. We don't have that traditional knowledge of how to live on the land as closely as they did. So that's a bit of a gap. And you've had to figure it out yourself, some of that.
2: Yeah, you've got to figure that out yourself. And it's not hard once you build, you know, cement your own rainwater tank. The best hot water system I had basically was you just put poly pipe on the roof, heated up by the sun, you know. Very simple.
1: Yeah. You've made it work, Chris. Thanks for calling in.
2: Okay. Righto.
1: Baram, your situation is a bit different. It's not people coming in for farm jobs. People really settle in to your environment. They buy a share and they live there in a settled way. How often do people chop and change in these places?
0: It's pretty rare. They don't do it too often. They might pop up once every couple of years, and it becomes quite a bit of an event where, you know, the community comes together and there's quite a bit of talk about the potentials and whatnot. I was just going to say in response to Chris, the trade-off for convenience becomes innovation. And just as he said, you put the poly pipes on the roof to heat up water and things like this. These things pop up and you come up with different ideas on how to, make things a little bit simpler for yourself.
1: Yeah, I guess you have to be...

0: mentally energetic, to be innovating and physically energetic to fix things at 9:30 at night. I'm also fascinated with this process of joining this environment. If someone new comes in every few years, is there a job interview, a council meeting to find out who they are? Because it can be hard to figure out who someone really is if you're going to live with them, especially.
1: Yeah, we've worked out a form where we've got a number of key questions that we like to get the response of, and then of course we've got our what we call a meet and greet, and once the form's submitted, a bit of background on the people who want to buy in, and having that meet and greet with all the resident shareholders, we hand all that information over to a secretary. And the secretary then gives us a call one by one, and we anonymously put our vote forward. That's how the process goes. As far as council goes, that's pretty much handled between the owners and the council themselves. So if they want to do any development applications or anything like that, they deal with it themselves. They might reach out to some of the longer standing residents for some advice or some feedback, but generally it's between the owner and the council.
0: Are there any challenges raising children in this kind of setting?
1: No, it's been so joyous. I grew up out in Penrith during the 80s. It was very much suburbia. I didn't have the prospect of waking up to wallabies and echidnas and kookaburras and the like, black cockatoos and trees everywhere, and coming up with our own little games. And we've actually put in what's known as a natural swimming pool. Are you familiar with these, Ashwin?
0: No, I just thought that was a pond. What's a natural swimming pool?
1: Well, it is pretty much a pond. You've got a big body of water, and surrounding the swimming zone, you've got a whole lot of wetlands, and you cycle water through the wetlands to have the nutrients that algae would otherwise consume, consumed by bacteria that's in the wetlands and also the plant life. And it becomes a nice little simulation of a little water body.
0: That's lovely. And I think this is something we can talk about just on the other side of the news bar, and the way you can simulate the joys of your suburban life, but in a fresh new way. And we'll take your calls as well. A couple of people have rung in. 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This is ABC Radio Overnights. I'll be with you for some time yet, but we are talking about off-the-grid living after the news. And Haywire, if you're interested in what the children of the countryside of Australia are up to, that's coming up as well very soon. I'll be back with you in 5 minutes' time. 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
3: ABC News with Andrew Kaloupas. US President Donald Trump has vowed that the victims of the deadliest attack on American soil will never be forgotten as Americans pause to commemorate the nearly 3,000 people killed in the September 11 attacks. The attacks, where hijackers crashed two planes into the World Trade Center in New York and another into the Pentagon in Washington, has affected generations of Americans. For a fourth hijacked plane crashed in a field in Pennsylvania, after passengers fought back. Four former living presidents took part in the observance at the National September 11 Memorial in New York. Donald Trump, who spoke at a commemoration outside the Pentagon, says the victims will always live on in people's memories.
4: We will never, ever forget. That's why we fight today. We don't have a choice. There can only be victory. We fight hard. We fight to win. We will always remember the victims and the families of September 11th, 2001. Very famous date, unfortunately.
3: The head of domestic spy agency ASIO, Mike Burgess, says his agency has foiled 16 possible terror attacks since

0: the Bondi Beach shooting last December. The cases were considered serious, but not necessarily imminent. The terror threat in Australia remains a probable, but Mr. Burgess argues that label doesn't capture the full picture of the current situation. He told the Mitchell Unlimited podcast both ASIO and police forces have been involved in preventing possible terror attacks.
1: Since Bondi, my agency and the police have prevented, well, so things not actively in plan, but activities of individuals that could have led to an attack. 16 of those events have been stopped by the police and security service since Bondi.
0: An internal investigation by the Australian Federal Police into the mistaken arrest of a First Nations teenager in Canberra South has cleared the agency of discrimination or using excessive force. Georgia Roberts reports.
2: In November last year, police drew their guns on an Indigenous 17-year-old boy at a Woden bus interchange and handcuffed him before realising they had the wrong person. The 17-year-old had been mistaken for a man armed with a knife who had earlier allegedly attempted to carjack a vehicle near Woden. The Commonwealth Ombudsman found the police subjected the teenager to an inappropriate, seemingly unlawful and potentially lethal search in a case of mistaken identity. The AFP says it found no evidence to suggest race or discriminatory factors influenced the interactions between police and the teen or that excessive force was used. It says its six professional standards unit investigations into the mistaken arrest won't be made public.
0: Philippine authorities have recovered 30 bodies from a burnt-out ferry, raising the death toll from the blaze to 35. Firefighters found the remains after gaining access to the charred vessel for the first time. More than 130 people were aboard at the time, although it's unclear how many remain missing. Nepal says the cost of the recent catastrophic flood sparked by a glacial collapse will amount to almost $7 billion. The BBC's Anbarasan Etharajan with more.
3: The torrent triggered by the collapse of the glacier on the Nepal-China border in late August caused devastation in the valleys below, killing more than 1,300 people and leaving 5,000 missing. The floods also swept away more than 12 hydropower plants along with bridges, roads and homes. Nepalese officials have described the disaster as an example of the disproportionate impact of climate change on developing countries. Kathmandu is planning to pitch its $5 billion rebuilding needs as a climate justice issue in its outreach to donor countries and agencies.
0: To sport, and Newcastle has beaten South Sydney 20 points to 10 in the NRL elimination final at the Sydney Football Stadium. With the details, Andrew Moore.
4: Newcastle set up the victory with a very strong first half, racing to a 10-0 lead with early tries to Jamie McEwen and Dane Gagai, who got the better of Latrell Mitchell through the 80 minutes. South scored, though, on the stroke of half-time through Campbell Graham to keep it tight, but then after a scoreless opening 20 minutes of the second half, Newcastle went bang-bang with tries to Jamie McEwen and Dom Young, two tries in 4 minutes, to set up a 20 points to 10 victory before a crowd of 28,150. Also coming up at the Sydney Football Stadium, elimination, Cronulla against North Queensland. And in the two qualifying finals, the Warriors host the Dolphins and Penrith takes on the Roosters. Andrew Moore, ABC Sport, Sydney.
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6: Good morning. We are talking about living off the grid. Baram Saba is your guest. He lives on the Sunshine Coast. He's a father, he's a graphic designer, but lives very much off the grid. And I've had a couple of text messages, Baram, that have come in that I think lead into questions that people are asking. The first one says, it's from Ben in Wollongong, and Ben says, I'm an old friend of Baram's from Sydney. I've admired Baram's move for a long time. I'm not sure I could go as far as he has, though, and fully go off grid. We are doing what we can, solar power and batteries, etc., growing our own veggies. But that is far from off-grid. I know Baram was a big music lover, and I'd be keen to know if he misses the touring bands, etc., or do you still get to play, see live music?
7: Oh, wow, Ben. That's a blast from the past. Greetings, Ben. Hoping you are well. We're still playing. My partner and I, she plays banjo. I play guitar. We're more in the children's entertainment scene now, playing old-time music, like Pete Seeger's hits, and getting the old style hoedown happening.
6: Is that just part of getting older? You prefer

0: children's entertainment more than 20-year-old rock and roll you.
1: Yeah. You get to go to bed earlier.
0: That's part of the joys, the benefits of getting older. I think also I was wondering how you change, because you have less stressed life now. You have more trees, more wallabies around you. How would you compare who you are today compared to, say, 20 years ago or Penrith you?
1: Oh, yeah, it's a different pace altogether. You're not dealing with the things that a lot of population can bring onto you, like the hustle and bustle. You're not feeling like you're in so much of a rat race. You still get issues, and it's very much putting out fires, for want of a better expression, and that can kind of work the nerves up a bit, especially if it's something like someone's waiting for a shower and the water's not working, or the hot water's out, or you know, things like this. You start to get a little bit hot under the collar to try and fix as soon as possible, but you're not feeling like you've got to, you know, compete with the many people that can be out there in a Babylonian situation.
0: Yeah, very much. Does it correlate with certain other beliefs? Because maybe people worry about medicine, like are there different attitudes to vaccination, medicine, healthcare? You'd think it's such a natural environment, people might be sceptical of certain aspects of modern medicine. Or can you be fully on board with Western medicine, all those comforts that people might be used to, but still live a very off-the-grid lifestyle?
1: Yeah, definitely. You can. There's all walks of life. I often say that when you're living in the city, you know, you've got thousands of people living around you, literally, and you don't really know all the different beliefs that people around you have in that scenario. Whereas in a situation like this, you tend to know less people, and so you know their story a little bit more. So you might find those things that are a little left of centre, say. Those walks of life are everywhere. Some who function with the system, and some who function without, for want. Yeah, if I could use that expression.
0: Yeah, very much space for different kinds of people. Steve has joined us from Northam. Hi, Steve.
2: G'day, Ashwin. How are you, mate?
0: Good. What's on your mind when it comes to this topic?
2: Well, I was completely off-grid for about 4 or 5 months. I walked about 134 kilometres through the Rocky Mountains. Then I hitchhiked west to a town called Hope. End up living on a lobby on a Indian reservation. And I had no money, so the chief struck up a deal with me. They could poach salmon. They could catch salmon legally 1 weekend out of every month as a rights thing when the salmon was swimming up the river. So he said, I'll tell you what I'll do, Steve. I'll give you a net and a dinghy. You go and do it every night for me while the salmon are running up there, and I'll give you food and tobacco, you know. So I did that. Then when that ran out, I discovered a cabin up the river further a few kilometres where there was an old gold mine and there was no electricity or running water. So I had a blue 20-litre drum for fresh water. I'd walk up to a close by creek to get my water. Had no electricity or running water, like I said. So I walked to the river with a soup pot, filled a 44-gallon drum up full of washing water, and just got candles. I bought a few candles, and then I, with using the toilet roll, the wood out of the cardboard out of a toilet roll, I just kept recycling candles for light.
0: I feel like this is such an energetic lifestyle. It really worked for you when you were young. Could you live like that today?
2: Nah, bugger that.
0: So it's an adventure, isn't it, when you're in your 20s and you're going and doing this. But at the time, what was it like for you? Did you feel like you're on a new adventure and you're discovering something exciting when you first did it?
2: Well, it was all I had. So you just make do with what you got. Mm. You know what I mean? And like I said, I had no money. And I stayed there. I had a chainsaw to start with. I borrowed off the Indians. Mm. I cut heaps and heaps and heaps of woods because I thought I was going to be there for the winter. I found some old nails and some wood, and I built a shed on the back of the cabin and filled that with wood because I had a little pot belly inside.
0: Yeah.
2: And, mate, just live day to day, and just until you know you're going to get out of there at some stage. Yeah.
0: Live a simple life. Were they open to sharing some of their culture or their spirituality with you at the time, or was that a bit too much?
2: No, because, mate, the mob I was involved with, I didn't see them very often. They were in town, and I was just out in the bush on my own. They'd only come out there to drink and stuff like that on the odd occasion. Didn't really get to know them that well. No. I was sort of mates with the chief, Fred, and that was it.
0: No, you kept your distance. Quite an adventure, though, Steve. Thanks for sharing it with us.
2: Good on you, mate. See ya.
0: So look at the different ways we've all interacted with off-the-grid living. Justin has joined us. Hi, Justin, from Frankston.
3: G'day, Ashton. I was actually living off the grid back in the 80s as well. I was in Bundamba in Queensland, and we had no electricity and everything, and we had to cook everything on the gas fire and on the fire and everything.
0: What was your go-to recipe cooking on the fire?
3: Damper.
0: Oh, yeah. Aussie damper. Barham, have you gone for a bit of damper in your time?
1: Oh, damper, yeah. It's such a nice basic dish that comes through, definitely.
0: Justin, do you miss those days?
3: I do. I really, you know, I miss going to bushlands and, you know, just grabbing some fish with my stick in my little line that I had, just going fishing, had a little bit of a sinker on there, a little lure, everything.
0: I think Bundamba's a bit more built up now around Ipswich and Spring, that kind of part of Queensland is perhaps a bit busier than it used to be. Have you been back to see where you grew up in?
3: No, I haven't, no. I tried to go back a couple of months ago, but I got turned back because floods were up there. And, but I admire your guest, what he's doing, and, you know, I just hope he, you know, doesn't get bitten by any wild snakes or anything. And, you know, I do want to ask him a question. Have you ever been bitten by any Australian reptiles before or, you know, any spiders or anything?
1: I was walking in the long grass up in Darwin, and I felt this piercing pain in my foot, and I looked down and there was two little red dots on the top of my foot, and laid down and looked in the sky, in the clear blue sky, and thought of my mother. Fortunately, I was bitten by something, but it didn't manage to put the venom in my body, which I was very fortunate.
0: So you didn't see what it was?
3: Yeah. And you don't know what it was?
1: No. I do recall being in accident and emergency for quite a long time, though.
3: Oh, that's the worst pain, yeah. No, I've actually been bitten by a redback spider and I survived.
0: Yeah, that's a nasty spider to get. Not quite a funnel web, but still nasty if you get it the wrong bite.
3: Justin, oh, yes, definitely.
0: Justin, thanks for calling in tonight.
3: Thanks, man, and enjoy your night too, guys.
0: Thank you, Justin.
1: Yes.
0: Byron, that is a point, though, healthcare when you're living off-grid. Are there any changes to the way you look after your health?
1: Maintaining a healthy lifestyle is definitely at the top of the list. Being conscious of the delays that might cause. We've got quite a long dirt track that leads to our place. So, you know, factoring that in if there are any issues. Unfortunately, we had one incident where someone had a heart attack in the community and the ambulance got lost inside of the property and didn't make it to them. Those things are definitely things that we've got to be conscious of. We've since put into place more direct routes and better numbering of plots and things like this.
0: Yeah, that is some preparations that are definitely needed if you live this kind of lifestyle. But the message is it can be done and it has worked for you. Jenny has called us from Rockhampton. Hi, Jenny.
4: Hi, how you going, gentlemen? I was just ringing up to say that we just grew up with in a house in Rockhampton, but it had a wood stove. And after school, after primary after school, we'd have to

0: why we used to do that. But there was nothing wrong with it. My dad was a bushy. And, then he wanted to move at 59 to the hippie lifestyle. So he bought a couple of acres out of town and, it just worked out really well. He grew vegetables, about 2 acres of them, and I'd take them in when I was going to work to get sent down to Brisbane, the COD. And we used to boil the copper up for even here for water, hot water. I'm just trying to think of... Dad would have 2 acres of veggies, so we'd have a lot of lentil stews, curried lentils.
1: Yum.
0: He didn't like it. Yeah.
1: If you want to be a hippie, you've got to embrace the lentils.
0: That's right. But we didn't eat... my sister and I are vegetarians, yeah. But Mum and Dad used to eat meat, so we'd have to, you'd go to the chook farm, buy eggs and chooks. You'd go, fruit and veg and buy in bulk.
1: Yeah.
0: Yeah.
1: Jenny, when you talk about him becoming a hippie at 59, some people at 59 might be thinking about a retirement village or going cruising or something. He went the other way. Did it work out for him? Was he happy with going in that direction?
0: Oh, he was. He'd always wanted to do that, but he just... Mum wouldn't let him until we left school, and I think we were about 18 when we moved out here, and we've been here since, but we have built a house, and that was our biggest mistake, I reckon. We hate it.
1: You would love to be a hippie, you mean?
0: Oh, I prefer to go back to a simple life, put it that way, But times have changed, people change, their health changes.
1: Yeah.
0: You never think you're going to grow old.
1: Does sneak up on you. I wonder if, even if you keep the house, sometimes people embrace that simpler life overseas. Maybe it's hard in Australia, it's expensive in Australia, but they might move to somewhere in Asia where it's possible. Is that a possibility for you to live simply somewhere else?
0: Oh, no, I couldn't leave here. Dad put so much in it. He wouldn't do things the easy way if he had to dig the place up with scrubs and that. He used to hand dig it all and, just everything had to be by hand. We used to go down and pick up cow poo down the road and he'd use that for fertiliser. We had chook poo.
1: All that hard work that you had to do as a child, did that hard work ethic stay with you as an adult?
0: It did, yeah. I loved what they were doing, and at their age, I thought, well, good on them. Yeah. And we just enjoyed it anyway. We were always in for an adventure.
1: Yeah. Yeah. What did you do with that hard work ethic? You said you bought a house. What did you spend your 30s onwards doing?
0: Working.
1: Hard working.
0: We come from businesses, the people that were out here, that moved out here at the same time, they all come from failed businesses of the late 70s, early 80s.
1: Yeah.
0: So we were just used to working 7 days a week, 7 to 7.
1: Yes.
0: No pay.
1: No.
0: We weren't used to getting paid. I left one of the shops and went up at 20, I think, to get a job.
1: Mm.
0: And it was my first paycheck, and I'm there going, oh, my God, look at all this money.
1: Yeah, look at these three figures. Yeah, it's interesting when you get that first check. But maybe now it's time for a simpler life. You still got the work ethic, but you can kick back a little bit.
0: Yeah. How about yourself?
1: Well, I'm thinking Byram's making the simpler life easy. I think one day I will live a much simpler life. I have no desire to live an expensive life. I never have. I've always freelanced, done a few different things at once. I prefer to be time rich rather than money rich because I can't get these days back. I spend a lot of time every day in the sun, in the park, writing, prepping, just not working. when I work when I have to. So I think I prefer time over money. And I think most people, when they get to the end,

0: they would miss the time that they didn't take?
1: You do, yes. Look, I'm mid-60s now, a bit over mid-60s.
0: Yeah.
1: But your health is everything. If you don't have your health, you have nothing.
0: Very much. Have to look after it. Jenny, thanks for calling in.
1: Not a problem. Thank you for taking my call.
0: Byron,
1: good night.
0: Good night, Jenny. Any reflections on what Jenny said, Byron?
2: Yeah, for sure. I was going to say that living on property, it does call for a certain level of fitness, and it keeps you fit inadvertently, because you are constantly running around trying to see to this and that. So you can't be complacent for too long. Things start to present themselves that you've got to address.
0: Does that mean you can't be older? Does that mean you can't be older as well? Because it's hard for to be that active in your 70s?
2: I'd be more inclined to say that you can because you just have that demand, and your body just, you know, manages to make it happen, and you keep a certain baseline of fitness just because of that. But yeah, getting older, we've got some pretty we've got some elders in the community that are doing pretty well for themselves. Our local gas guy, he's one of the residents, and he's a figure of fitness and quite active, I have to say, and he's pushing probably towards the 70 years old now, and I just wonder if the demand of living on property does keep the body fit, you know, indirectly.
0: Very good observation. It helps. It's natural exercise to be doing. I had used the word hippie. I'm just looking for a word for someone who's not in the rat race. And hi, Ashwin, says Gary from Naruma. What's a hippie anyway? A hippie is a healthy, industrious, productive person into evolution. Gary, if you came up with that on the spot, I love it. Thank you for texting in. Vando joins us now from on the road. Hello, Vando.
3: G'day, Ash. How are you, mate?
0: I'm good.
3: Hello, guest. So you go there, your name's Bundamba. I applaud the way you're living, mate. I've got a shack. I live in a shack, 6 metres by 7. It's my kitchen and it's my bedroom. But I do get power off the neighbour's shed. All right. But as I was just going to say, the whole thing of having to be industrious and fix things on the fly and everything, I do believe it keeps you sort of youthful.
0: Hmm.
3: But that whole idea of going into a 55 village, because I'm 55, that's the most repulsive thought I could not do it.
0: My copper. The 55 village, it used to be 65 plus, but some people go in quite early, and they might be at 55, but they're living with people who are 85, 95. It's quite a generation gap, isn't it?
3: No. I'd rather be fixing poly at night time, you know, or something like that every day. It's to be applauded that the off-grid lifestyle. I didn't realise, I had one of the callers before say you can get your solar panels at the tip or something. I'm going to do that.
0: Yeah.
3: Because, you know, like I run a Jenny when there is an outage, because I am in the bush. I run a Jenny and I do have some of those camping sort of solar panels.
0: Yeah.
3: But if I get something more permanent to put on the roof, then I'll do that by all means.
0: So you live in a shack in the bush. I was wondering about loneliness as well, but you're always calling the radio, so you've got us for company. Is that part of your connection?
3: It is absolutely. Well, you know, I've got a couple of friends here and there and things that I do. But also, at times, I like the isolation. I like my own space. I can walk around as I please and do what I like, and sometimes what I like is things that I need to do in order to keep sort of, you know, the lights on or the power running, over the water running, but, yeah, that's just how it is.
0: Were you like this growing up as well? You didn't like to be told what to do, bossed around, live a rigid life? You were always a bit of a lone wolf growing up?
3: I suppose, I grew up with my mum and that was it, and she moved every year. We moved every year. I was at a different school every year for, I don't know, 8 years. I went to about 9 different schools.
0: Yeah.
3: So, yeah, and then I joined the Navy at 17, so there was a lot of travel there too, you know what I mean?
0: Yeah.
3: I've lived out of a bag for a long time, but now I've got a couple of bags, you know, and, in my little...

0: Exactly. Look, I do like comfort, don't get me wrong. I've got a good bed. I've got a really good bed. I like, because I like to sleep.
1: Yeah.
0: But yeah, otherwise, yeah, there you go.
1: I like it. Yeah, you're similar to me. You just want a life where there's as much freedom as possible, not necessarily as much money as possible.
0: Yeah, no, I mean, money's handy stuff, isn't it? But so is your time. And so is your sanity, quite frankly.
1: Yeah, and sometimes too much money means a very busy job that takes away your health earlier than you'd like. So there's a real balance to be struck between money.
0: Yeah, well, that's right. Too much money leads you to a 55s village.
1: Yeah, can do. Vando, thanks for calling in.
0: All right, mate, see you, bye.
1: Can't imagine you, Barham, at a 55s village anytime soon.
2: Yeah, I do drive past those billboards and wonder, because I do qualify and I think, oh, no, I can't do it.
1: No.
2: I was going to just mention internet connection, because I do web development for a job. When we were living in the valley, we were in a shack there, and we had something in the way of 200 meters of Ethernet cable running through the forest to our nearest point of broadband. And when we'd have storms, that LAN cable, the Ethernet cable, would be a bit of an antenna for lightning. And oftentimes devices would blow up as a result of lightning. So what I came up with was a contraption, which was a 50 meters of rope that went up into the canopy of the trees. And I would put a 4G dongle in a little bucket and raise the bucket up into the sky to get internet connection.
1: Wonder what the magpies in the trees would make of that little dongle. What is this thing?
2: True.
1: Yes, innovation seems to be a part of your life. I've had a couple of text messages from a different kind of person who is attracted to this life, and that's someone who's almost like the survivalist bent. They're worried about the apocalypse, the collapse of civilization. Do you find a lot of people like that are drawn to escaping into the bush?
2: Otherwise known as preppers.
1: Yeah, preppers, yeah.
2: Yeah. For sure. There are people who take in a lot of the news and consider being able to live without the utilities in place. You don't hear it too much from the residents here. Residents here are more about discussing things of a sustainable nature, talking about food security and things like this, which preppers would take into mind. But not so much, I have to say. No.
1: If someone is considering this lifestyle, I was going to ask you, what kind of person does it suit? Do you have any final advice you can give us about the type of person it suits, or anything else that perhaps we haven't covered yet?
2: I would say that someone who would go the extra mile to fix an issue, rather than to throw their arms up and say, oh, we'll just call this person tomorrow. Someone who can imagine living on a boat but on land, and you want to keep the boat afloat, so to speak.
1: I like that. Initiative seems to be one of the themes, and a bit of vigour. It's worked for you, Barham. And yeah, it was nice to hear from Ben from Wollongong, your old childhood friend, text again. So thanks for joining us today.
2: Thank you very much, Ashwin.
1: That is Barham Saba, who is an off-grid father living the off-grid lifestyle. If you'd like to keep the conversation going, you can text me on 0437 774 774.
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1: Matthew says, Ashwin, you don't have to live in a shack in the bush to enjoy lone wolfness. I'm in Elizabeth Street here in Melbourne, and I'm a lone wolf in the city, and I love it. Total serenity. Yeah, you can. You can do the apartment lifestyle and not go out. I live in an apartment in a city, and I feel like a lone wolf sometimes because people don't smile as they walk past you in the corridor. I've tried eye contact. Doesn't work with some people. They're not interested. So it's kind of a lone wolf lifestyle, but very urban as well. Next, we will go into the countryside of this country to meet some of the children who are doing interesting things. You might hear their stories on Haywire, which is on the ABC, on ABC Radio. We'll meet a couple of those kids who are doing interesting things with their lives. We have an up-and-coming radio presenter, a soccer player. So to find out those stories, keep listening in here on ABC Radio Overnights. I'm Ashwin Sekhar. That's coming up next.

0: That is Happy Man by the Sunny Boys. A couple of your text messages about off-grid living. Ashwin, I built an off-grid two-story mud brick house deep in the Strathbogie Ranges, powered by solar cells, solar hot water and wood-fired stove. The house was designed with environmental principles and permaculture. Water was pumped from a creek with a ram pump, invented in the Victorian goldfields, entirely water pressure driven, upper tank 200 metres up a hill. Lovely, technological as well. We've had another text. My husband and I were croc shooters in the Gulf of Carpentaria in our 20s and 30s. Wonderful life, very simple bush living. Loved it. Simplicity is calling some of us back. We have to listen to that voice inside our heads. We'll tell a new story right now. We'll go to somewhere that does live a slightly slower pace. That is the countryside of Australia. And there are children out there with good stories to tell, but they don't always get heard. The urban noise sometimes dominates. So you're about to hear some stories from Haywire. Three stories today from Tyson, Jasmine and Hector. Let's find out a bit more about Haywire, though. I spoke to ABC producer Amber Irvin-Guthrie about the concept.
1: So Haywire is a really special program that the ABC runs. It's all about getting some young people's voices in the media. So we head to high schools and we host storytelling workshops. We get hundreds of entries and we choose a bunch of stories to publish and get out there and for the rest of the country to hear. And we head to two, there's a couple of different programs. The program I'm part of, we head to two regional towns per year in Australia. We just finished up in Ballarat a few months ago in regional Victoria. And now we're heading to around Launceston Way in Tamar Valley. So there's 34 young people that you'll hear across the ABC on telly, on social media, everywhere, on radio. You get to hear their voices and their true stories heard.
0: And is it more of a regional focus for young people?
1: Yeah, absolutely, yeah. Regional Australia. I think it's just like we don't often hear about certain pockets of Australia that we reckon should get a bit more of a limelight. We had a program in Kalgoorlie in Western Australia, so I spent a fair bit of time there in the red dirt meeting all sorts of amazing young people doing all sorts of different things, like a different world there. It just really is just that. It's like I don't think we acknowledge that teenagers have lived a really full life already, and we reckon young people should have a say and kind of like just speak about what they're up to, because everyone has a story to tell, and this is proof of that, I guess.
0: When you give those workshops, what are you trying to educate them on?
1: Purely just like we talk a little bit about what they notice in the media and how sometimes headlines and articles sort of portray young people in a negative light. Like, I don't know if you've noticed crime stories in particular, I find it's often quite negative and just kind of like very doom and gloom. And sometimes these stories about young people aren't even including teenagers themselves. Like, there's all these experts and police officers, politicians speaking about teenage crime. No one's thought to interview a teenager on that. So, yeah, we're really keen to like touch different issues. We have some really heavy topics sometimes in our competition, but even if we cover something quite heavy, there's often a positive light at the end of the story too. So we really try to get a full breadth of trying to get a little glimpse of someone's character and someone's life so far, not just like one little, you know, grab from them one sentence and then like shoo them away. We're really keen to like understand who these young people are and what inspires and what they get up to in Tamar Valley.
0: I can imagine young people's stories, everyone's story is so different. How do you judge them? What's the criteria you're using for choosing a story?
1: Yeah, so we're really big on getting diverse voices there. So we make sure we choose different multicultural stories and First Nations winners, and just, you know, the variety is the best thing, really. It's just like getting all different and stories we haven't heard before as well. But it's actually a really interesting juggling act, because we also make sure that different schools are represented. We try to offer the workshops in every single school. We go to community groups for students that might not access school very often and maybe a bit disengaged. So we're not at all looking for the best written story. We don't care about that at all. Like sometimes a couple of dot points will do, because it's purely just about the uniqueness. And also just like what we do as well, is like it's a huge leadership opportunity for them as well. So sometimes, you know, there might be someone who's a little bit uncertain whether they even want to be on the ABC and do this program. But you can kind of tell they're hovering around, they're asking you questions at the end of class, and there's a bit of, yeah, that, like they're kind of looking for something different to kind of grab onto. So we do a lot of work in actually gently encouraging people to give it a go and not just, you know, giving it to the students that are high achievers and really the academic type that will, you know, that will kind of want to get their story out there. We try to mix it up as much as we can.
0: In a moment, we'll hear from two of the Haywirers, but first we're going to hear from Tyson. What can you tell us about him?
1: Tyson's awesome. So I produce his story. He really reminds me of when I was in school. He's just really high energy and it's just nonstop go, go, go. I headed to Georgetown where he lives to record his story, to film it and record his audio. We did it in a car, you know, brought a mic up so we could do it, record it portably. His mum said that she's never seen him talk or like read that for that long, the words on the paper into the microphone. She just couldn't believe his attention span, I guess, to do that. Like, because he's a really intelligent young fella, but his story talks a bit about how he loves to like learn on the ground and learn face to face, and he kind of learns differently. And I just think he's such a legend, and he like loved being a bit of a celebrity and getting in front of the mic and being silly and showing me around his town. Him and his mum kind of like kidnapped me in the best way possible because they wanted to show me the best parts of Georgetown because I'd never been there before. So yeah. Before we did the story, I was on the laps of the town. He's a really special guy.
0: It sounds fun. And I'm just thinking when people are applying for this, you're seeing them on paper, but what matters is how they can come across in audio. How do you balance that difference?
1: Oh, to be honest, like even some of the winners really struggle to speak. Some of them are really charismatic. We love getting all sorts of voice types on. It's not even their voice. It's just their kind of their vibe, really. It's like it's their energy of is there some part of them that wants to try this? Like, are they a young leader or do they want to make a bit of a change?

0: in their life and meet new people. And it's a really hard thing to describe. But I mean, there was a previous haywire where I went and did a workshop in a school for students with disabilities, and she couldn't read, so it was a matter of me speaking the word and her repeating the word, and I had to hope that she like kind of had a breath. She was sort of speaking it at the same time as me, if that makes sense. So it took a lot of takes until we got the recording, but that doesn't matter to us at all because now she was able to have her story heard. It's almost more tempting to like go for those winners who struggle to speak, because we can help them and we have the time and the luxury to actually sit with them and get their story out there.
1: Amber, a fascinating take on what you do. Thanks for joining us today.
0: Thanks so much. Really appreciate the support.
1: That was Amber Irving Guthrie, who's an ABC producer. And your first story coming up from Haywire is the story of Tyson.
2: When I was little, people thought I was dumb. I couldn't read or write, and I was pretty naughty and rude. When I got in trouble, I'd crack a joke. But I was never disrespectful. I just felt like my brain works different. In maths class, all the numbers looked weird and moved around in my head different. I would usually figure out a rough answer, but I could never explain how I got there. I always feeling like people didn't get what I said or say got to me. I felt misunderstood. Things got bad at home, and I was fighting with Mum heaps. I went off the rails. Mum didn't know what to do. It was breaking her. So I moved in with Nan for a while. I wasn't happy about it at first. Nan was stricter. I wasn't allowed out for long, and she would take my phone off me for stupid reasons. My other Nan gave me a job at the pub that she works at in Georgetown. She said to me, "If you want this job, Tyson, I don't want to hear about you being down the street with your mates." The threat worked great because it kept me on track. Then my family put me on to Navy cadets. I did not want to go at first. I thought cadets was all about discipline and structure, and there was really no fun in it. But it was funner than I thought and helped me burn off some energy. We got proper hands-on training, and I learnt a lot. Things got even better for me when I joined the Junior Ranger program. Every fortnight, we'd go on country and learn about our land. We'd visit sacred sites, eat bush tucker, and check on the health of our elder tree. I don't need pen and paper out bush. I could reach out and touch the stuff I was learning about. I'd come home and tell random facts from my head to Mum. I'm back living with her now. She's always going on about how proud she is of me. I've come a long way. I wouldn't have got here without the people of Georgetown. So many people gave me a shot and pushed me to become a better person. When I'm older, I want to help other Aboriginal kids get outdoors and learn about culture. I want to show them that there's heaps of different ways to learn. You just got to find what works for you.
1: That's the story of Tyson. In a moment, you'll hear from upcoming radio host Hector. But first, this is the story of Jasmine, who is from Tasmania, a promising football player who's also dealing with Crohn's disease.
3: So I play for under 17 girls. It's really a special team. It's really good. They're really good with their women's programs.
1: What position do you play?
3: I play left back usually, but sometimes they like to swap it up and put me in right back or, yeah.
1: So when you're left back, that's a lot of defence. Tell us about the role that is like in the team. You have to do a lot of hard tackling?
3: Yeah, and a lot of the time there's a lot of overlapping runs, helping out the forward as well, which is pretty cool.
1: How different was that standard of play for you when you were picked to play for this club team at the Tasmanian level?
3: It was definitely a big difference. A lot of the play, it was just, you could just tell how different it was. It was a lot of mainlanders play soccer.

0: different to down here, which is cool.
1: Oh, yeah. Tell us about the mainland style of play. How are they playing it differently? Is it faster? What are the differences?
0: Yeah, I would say they pass the ball a lot quicker, which is really hard as a defender to defend.
1: Tell us about then this decision that you made to tell your story of Crohn's disease.
0: The ABC production group, Canna, came to our school and told us about the opportunity. So I decided to write about soccer and Crohn's because both of them are play such a big role in my life. When playing soccer, sometimes it can be really hard managing both at the same time. So sometimes before games, I've got a really bad stomach ache, or I'm feeling really fatigued or nauseous.
1: Do you find also that the coach and the team doesn't know much about it? Is it something you have to explain to people?
0: Yeah, definitely. Before season starts, it's definitely a whole explanation process because obviously a lot of people don't really know, haven't really heard about Crohn's.
1: How understanding are people when you tell them?
0: No, they're pretty good. Really, they're really helpful.
1: What was the process then of writing and recording the story with the ABC team?
0: So I've done a lot of back and forth with my ABC producer, Isaac. He was really good. He's really nice. So I reckon we called and texted for about 3-4 months before we started doing the initial recordings and photo shoots.
1: Were you nervous about sharing some of the story?
0: It was definitely a bit nerve-wracking getting the story out there. It's definitely out of my comfort zone.
1: Now having done it, do you feel like it was useful to get the story out? Has it helped you to have done this?
0: Yeah, I think it's definitely a sense of relief or an achievement. I really want to get what Crohn's is out to everyone, just spread awareness.
1: What's the plan for you long term? What would you like to achieve?
0: Definitely keeping to play soccer. That's definitely one of my big goals.
1: That was Jasmine, and here is her Haywire story.
2: Teamwork is what I love most about soccer. How it brings everyone together. There's no better feeling than winning a game and running to each other to celebrate with a big hug. It makes showing up to practice easy. Because even though training is hard, it's nothing compared to how I'd feel without my team. That's why, when I was diagnosed with Crohn's disease in 2024 and had to stop playing, I still showed up and supported them. Crohn's disease is a type of inflammatory bowel disease that causes swelling and irritation in the digestive tract. Soccer is tiring enough, but with Crohn's on top, it becomes exhausting. I try to manage it by watching what I eat before games, just in case I have a flare-up from the food. Dealing with the abdominal pain during matches is torture. Sometimes I feel like I let the team down. But when I do play, soccer takes my mind off everything. It's always been my happy space. I got hooked as a child while watching my older cousins play. It's pretty cool now, having them come and watch my games. They give me feedback and encouragement, which is really important. Over the years, I've had coaches who have taught and inspired me in different ways. They've kept me going even when my body struggled. It's that support that got me to represent Tasmania in soccer. I remember when the letter was sent. I ran into the living room to tell Mum and Nan. It was one of the happiest moments of my life. I just started crying. It felt so good knowing I'd made Mum proud and that I didn't let my medical condition stop me. Travelling was great, but doing it because I'm good at what I love is even better. I've even been to Canberra and the Gold Coast thanks to soccer. Playing with teams I hadn't met before was a bit nerve-wracking at first, but the nerves never last long. Sharing houses with teammates is one of the best parts. We aren't allowed our phones, which actually makes it even better. We're present and enjoy everything instead of being stuck on screens. Thanks to soccer and the teammates I have on and off

0: the field, setbacks like Crohn's disease are only a tiny part of my story. And I won't stop kicking goals.
1: That was Jasmine's story. Maybe sounds like she's a fan of off-grid living, no phones at soccer practice, but talking about how she makes it work despite having Crohn's disease, getting all past it. Now, I did mention Hector earlier. You might hear him on the ABC in years to come. He's got a real passion for radio.
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1: Tell us about what music you'd like to share with people.
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1: How did you become involved in Haywire? What was the story that you wanted to tell through Haywire?
2: I wanted to tell the story of how I built my confidence up and basically how helpful radio is, projecting your voice and building self-confidence in yourself.
1: Tell us more about that transition where you were not confident and you thought radio might be helpful. What were you like before you started radio?
2: I was very nervous all the time, shy, didn't really like public speaking, but now I like public speaking. It's very fun. It's enjoyable to get into seeing a big crowd of people and talking in front of them.
1: What does your family think about this new radio career you've found yourself in?
2: I think they enjoy listening to me every Wednesday. They enjoy all my work I put into it and just how much I enjoy it.
1: Where would you like to go with this career?
2: Probably into the ABC, believe it or not. Maybe on the, definitely on on-air position, hosting any show that's available, I guess.
1: There's a lot of shows on the ABC. There's regional, there's overnights, there's news. Mm. Not as many straight music shows, unless you're talking Triple J. Do you think long-term you'd like to be a music-focused disc jockey or a talk-back host? Where do you see yourself long-term going?
2: I love Triple J. Triple J is, I think, one of my favourite radio stations, but I like the ideas of talk-back shows as well and doing these overnight shows because you've got the ABC National where you've got the quiz overnight and you've got all these people calling in, and I've been so fascinated with that. I'm like, it sounds like a good idea to do.
1: It's almost like having friends over the airwaves, I find, when you're doing talk-back. Is that something you would quite enjoy, just having connections with people around the country, even if you never meet them?
2: Yeah, exactly. Like, you're having these one-off conversations with these interesting people, and you talk to them about, oh, what's your career, and then so-and-so, and you can have, like, this 10 to 20-minute conversation with them, and then you move on to this next person.
1: Yeah. No, it is a very enjoyable career. The actual process of getting involved in Haywire, what was the storytelling like? What did they do with you?
2: They sat us down in the classroom, and they said, write about something that's influenced your life and has definitely changed. So radio, for example, what I wrote about definitely influenced my life and helped me build a better version of myself.
1: What would you like to let people know who might be in your similar situation? Maybe they're lacking confidence and they don't see a way out. What would you suggest to them?
2: I recommend stepping up to some more, like, awkward roles that you think would be weird. So, for example, if you don't like public speaking and if you're a student, of course, and the teacher's telling you to do like a presentation in front of class and you don't feel like doing it, you should do it because after it you'll feel so much better knowing it's all over and you'll be like, oh, so glad it's over.
1: I like that. Embrace the awkward. Good advice there from Hector, who's working in the world of radio. And this is his Haywire story.
3: It's Wednesday, and it's drive time with your favourite host, Hector, of course. We're going to start off with the weather. Here in Launceston, it's a max of 18, cloudy with a high chance of showers.
4: I've loved radio ever since I can remember. It was fascinating how different people hosted shows, chose topics to discuss, and even the kind of music they played. Hamish and Andy are the best at keeping you engaged with their stories or making you laugh uncontrollably. So when I was 14 years old, I walked through the doors of City Park Radio. I'd passed the building so many times, but I've never been inside. My first day of community radio was intimidating. I was the youngest volunteer by 20 years. They told me City Park Radio hadn't had someone so young on their team for a very long time, but it didn't matter. I got along with everyone and I loved talking to them. The president of the station gave me a one-hour crash course in radio. Then he left me to practice the music, the transitions, and talking. It was a lot of information to take in, but I loved it. My first time hosting a show was a train wreck. Being a teenager hosting a show is terrifying. My timing was way off, I had no flow, and my nerves made me stutter. But the more I practiced, the better I got. 6 months into the show, I stopped stuttering. I wasn't worried about whether people liked my music. Heck, they could even change the station if they didn't. I started to feel confident in what I was doing, and I loved it. Now, I host a show called House Party on the first Saturday of the month. I don't take myself seriously anymore. I just have fun with it. Sure, sometimes I muck up and get embarrassed, but I move on and laugh about it later. I want other young people to get involved with radio too, because it's taught me so much. Teamwork, confidence, and it's even helped grow my friendship circle. Whether it's people who have different experiences to me or people twice my age, community radio has helped me broadcast the best version of myself.
1: That is Hector's Haywire story. So if you'd like to hear more, follow these Haywire stories. You really dive into the countryside stories of Australia, people doing fascinating things. So you might find more of Hector in the future. He might be turning up here. That point about confidence, though, I found that interesting because radio, there's no public audience, but it does develop confidence. It's interesting though, you almost forget that there's people listening sometimes, and then they'll say, I'm in Tanzania. I've got a story about African lions that you were just talking about. And so suddenly an audience appears in the text message line. I did hear one trick we can all use to be more confident. And this is in any situation that you're in. If you're feeling a bit shy, you should peacock. You should find a quiet place and stretch your body out. Just become a giant, become as big as possible. And for some reason, physically becoming bigger makes you mentally bigger as well. There's a real confidence in physically enlarging yourself. I guess the animals do it. Our little cats and dogs do it to us. They arch their back. So it works for us too. Be a cat arching its back when you need that boost of confidence. On the other side of the news, Gordon Lynch will be joining us to tell us how to muscle build the correct way, and I'll take you into a scarecrow festival as well. So all that you need coming up after the news. I'm Ashwin Sidkar. Be back in five.
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0: ABC News with Andrew Kaloupis. US President Donald Trump has vowed that the war against terror will continue as Americans paused to commemorate the nearly 3,000 people killed in the September 11 attacks 25 years ago. Here's Tim Wharton.
1: Mr. Trump spoke outside the Pentagon, which was one of the targets of hijackers who took control of planes on September 11, 2001 that were also flown into the World Trade Center in New York. A fourth hijacked plane crashed in a field in Pennsylvania after passengers fought back. As former presidents George W. Bush, Bill Clinton, Barack Obama and Joe Biden took part in the main commemoration in New York, Mr. Trump says the attack 25 years ago launched a U.S. war against terror in Afghanistan, and that continues today in the fight against Iran.
2: In the generation since 9/11, American sons and daughters have traveled to the darkest corners of the earth and done battle with a shadowy enemy.
1: The U.S. president says as the fight continues, the victims from 25 years ago will never be forgotten.
0: This woman at the New York Memorial lost her brother 25 years ago and says while it's painful, she's glad to be part of the commemoration.
3: It's bringing back old memories, but I'm glad that everybody is remembering all the ones that were lost. You know, everybody is missed and loved. It was our younger brother, and we always want him to know that we are always thinking about him.
0: Reports from Yemen say fighters of the Iranian-backed Houthi movement have taken control of a key island in a strategic shipping lane at the mouth of the Red Sea. The BBC's Katie Watson.
4: This is a significant move and puts the Houthis in control of a key island that divides the Bab al-Mandeb Strait in two. Perim sits at the narrowest point of the strait, in the middle of a shipping lane that's become increasingly important since the Iran war began, with the effective closure of the Strait of Hormuz, a route that accounts

0: for a fifth of the world's oil supply, Saudi Arabia has had to reroute much of its oil through the east-west pipeline that connects to the Red Sea. Houthi officials say Red Sea navigation is safe for all shipping companies except for Saudi vessels, pushing up the tension as well as oil prices.
1: The reconstruction bill from the deadly floods that hit Nepal last month will amount to almost $7 billion, according to its finance ministry. The flood was triggered by the collapse of a glacier, killing at least 1,385 people, while more than 5,000 remain missing. In neighbouring Tibet, 43 are confirmed dead and more than 500 are missing, according to Chinese state media. British lawmakers have voted against legislation to allow terminally ill adults in England and Wales to choose to end their lives. Following a four-hour debate in the House of Commons, the Terminally Ill Adults Bill was rejected, 286 votes to 270. The outcome was surprising given that an almost identical bill passed last year with a margin of 23 votes. The vote brings to an end a two-year debate in Parliament about assisted dying, during which the House of Commons had backed assisted dying on two previous occasions. The former president of the Carlton AFL club has settled a lawsuit with his ex-wife and publicly apologised for accusing her of publishing an explicit photo on his social media account. The apology is part of a settlement reached by Luke Sayers and his former wife Kate, who had brought a defamation action against him over the matter. Ms. Sayers says the apology brings to a close a painful and difficult chapter, and she looks forward to moving on with dignity.
2: I commence these proceedings to establish the truth, clearly and finally. With Luke's apology, I feel I have achieved what I set out to do.
1: To sport, and Fremantle has kept alive its hopes of a maiden AFL premiership with a 14-point win over Geelong in an elimination semi-final in Perth. With the details, Clint Wilden.
3: Desperate to avoid a straight sets exit from 2026 after their qualifying loss to Hawthorn, Fremantle responded with a stunning opening term against the Cats, Fremantle storming to an early 31-point lead. The Cats had what looked to be an overhead goal to Ollie Dempsey called as a touch behind, but they hit back to claim the lead for the first time late in the third quarter. A goal from Tom Stewart put the Cats to within 8 points late in the game before the Dockers activated Wolfie time, an in-game rallying cry, and steadied to win by 14. Geelong's season is over. Fremantle now take on Sydney at the SCG in a preliminary final.
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5: Do you know there's a couple of interesting festivals coming up? One is a tulip festival. Canberra is about to come to life with some highlighter coloured tulips and other flowers, so we'll let you know what that is. And then there's a scarecrow festival in Queensland as well. There's not enough scarecrow festivals in our lives, are there? So we'll see what that's all about. And then afterwards, if you stick around till the end of the program, which ABC Perth does, if your local radio does not, we are doing an expose on muscle building. How many sets, how many reps, all the specifics of how much lifting to do to make the muscle building work. It's a science. Let's see if Gordon Lynch can help us get to the bottom of it. Before we get there, though, Scott Hamilton has joined you now. Scott is a business and finance commentator. Good morning, Scott.
6: Good morning, Ashwin. How are you?
5: Well, today, do you go to the gym? Do you do sets and reps?
6: Look, I don't necessarily do sets and reps, but I do cycle class and a little bit of Pilates as well. I'm a little bit of an aging body, so nowadays it's a little bit more gentle on the system, as they say.
5: Fair enough. You're honing in on the core, it sounds like.
6: Look, I try to, and I do go with a couple of the kids every now and then, and I must say they remind me of what I was about 40 years ago.
5: Yeah, I guess we're aging out of our gym life to something gentler as well, a bit of yoga in our future maybe, but what are the markets looking like today, Scott?
6: Look, the US inflation data, it was released overnight and shows it remains high at 3.4% in the US. And this has continued to raise concerns around the US central bank with their meeting next week, and although they will not raise rates. And certainly most commentators are saying or suggesting that US interest rates will rise next week. But as we know,

0: know, the band in the US cash rate is currently at 3.50 to 3.75%. That certainly looks like that may change. In terms of the US, the fuel prices, they accounted for around about one-third of that monthly rise in inflation. So certainly the issue around on the Strait of Hormuz and the Iran and the US issue there is certainly front and centre for them. But look, if I look towards Australia, of course, we get there. Inflation, we see here that it's also elevated at 3.5%, fuel adding a large component to that. But one thing that's interesting and it's certainly increased in terms of possibly changing that over the medium term in Australia, of course, is the increase in interest in electric vehicles, EVs, and sales, as we know, are sitting around about 25% of all new cars. And if you add hybrids to that, of course, around about 36% of the sales in Australia. So there's certainly a dramatic shift there, and that could change the dial here in Australia. Of course, as you know, with inflation, it's currently at 3.5%. The Reserve Bank of Australia, the RBA, looking to meet at the end of this calendar month, we could see a rate rise here. So certainly that shift in that paradigm shift in Australia could change that over the medium term. But for the market, of course, the ASX 200 here in Australia, that fell 78 points yesterday at 8,741 points on the close there. Interesting enough, in the US, markets are up at the moment, even with the inflation data released. The Dow Jones currently at 515 points at 52,579 points. Asia was down. Europe was up. The Dow, the FTSE in the UK up 41 points at 10,650 points on the close. Aussie currency was mostly up on the crosses overnight, currently at 71.77 cents to the US dollar and $1.23 to the New Zealand dollar. Oil was still elevated, albeit it did fall slight overnight, down $2.62 to $99.86 a US a barrel. Gold was down $3.80 at $4,403.50 at US an ounce. No major data over the course of the next few days there, Ashwin. So we'll be certainly still focused on both Asia and the US over the next few days.
1: Very good. Thank you, Scott.
0: You have a great day. Thanks so much, Ashwin.
1: You too as well. Scott Hamilton, their business and finance commentator, will be watching the Middle East to see what the oil price has in store for us. But that is worrying, isn't it? The ominous signs for interest rates, as if things weren't difficult enough. Hi, Ash, says a texter. We also have a tulip festival down here in Victoria, in Monbulk in Victoria. The Dutch Tesselaar farm grows beautiful tulips. Don't forget us down here. No, I did not know about your tulip festival as well. So that is another one to look out for. I'll take you to the Canberra Tulip Festival as well to see how they do it in the nation's capital after this.

0: That's Best of My Love by The Emotions. Jenny says, what a gorgeous song to wake up to. It is. It's the single syllable words, isn't it? Best of my love, God only knows. There's just power in a punchy one syllable world strung together in a beautiful pearl in a chorus. It just works beautifully. Talking about radio earlier, we had some Hector, the up-and-coming journalist from Tasmania, the radio presenter Delwyn, has texted from Canberra to say, I got my first radio gig in Toowoomba in rural Queensland. 4AK was a tiny place, but we really valued the sights and sounds from this vital organ. As an active disabled senior, I am still in touch with friends from that era. Love, Haywa. Thank you, Delwyn, and I'm glad you're still in touch with your radio mates. That was a more difficult radio life back then, wasn't it? You had to load the CDs, the vinyl directly. The card stacks now are just buttons. It's like a child's video game now. So you did it tough, but I'm glad you stayed in touch with those friends. Now, we were talking about gorgeous songs. What about gorgeous flowers? The tulip is right up there in the realm of beautiful flowers, the colour, the shape. And it is springtime in Canberra, so there's a festival now called the Floriade or Floriade Festival. Thousands of people turn up to watch the flowers bloom, and just pop the city with colour. Ross Triffitt is the executive branch manager of Advance ACT, and I spoke to him about what this festival is all about.
1: Well, Floriade's really Canberra's celebration of spring. So after a kind of cool winter, it really signals the start of spring and people coming out and celebrating again. It is the Southern Hemisphere's largest flower festival, and it's also known as Australia's biggest celebration of spring. So we have over a million flowers in Commonwealth Park, and we have about an extra 300,000 that are spread throughout the city through our Floriade community program. So it's, a tremendous floral display to acknowledge the coming of spring.
0: Sounds like quite a dramatic burst of colour suddenly arriving in the city. Are they all tulips?
1: They're about half and half tulips and bulbs and a variety of annuals. So the one thing that really makes Floriade very special is that the garden beds have specific picture designs each year that are based around a specific theme. And this year it's the 39th year of the event and the theme is Feast of Flowers.
0: Is it quite tricky then to get all those different flowers to bloom on time in coordination with these dates that you set?
1: It certainly is, but there's a lot of, science and thought that goes into the selection of the specific species. So we have a range of flowers that will bloom early in the season, some that will bloom in the middle of the season, and some will bloom at

0: theme each year. So with Feast of Flowers this year, there's a big focus on food. We have some celebrity chefs, Karen Martini, Mindy Woods, Stephanie Alexander, Justin Schofield, and Simon Bryant. So great selection of nationally renowned chefs that are doing cooking demonstrations, meet and greets. So it's a great way to kind of celebrate the specific theme this year.
1: I was going to ask you what we could learn. I suppose those chefs would have their own techniques that they'll bring along. Is there anything you can tell us, though, about the education there, whether it's through food or other workshops? What can we learn from the festival?
0: Yeah, I mean, this year, again, with the theme about Feast of Flowers, there's a big focus on seasonal cooking. So, you know, really cooking to the specific season of spring, using flowers as part of the cooking. Some sustainable practices. We also have some First Nations chefs that are, you know, demonstrating traditional cooking. So, yeah, certainly there's a lot of content on the food side, but we also have, you know, workshops that focus on sustainable living, you know, growing vegetables at home. Yeah, a range of things, I guess, in celebrating how, you know, plants are coming to life in the spring period.
1: You also have a special day for dogs.
0: Yeah, that's right. So on the last day of the festival, Sunday the 11th of October, we open up the park for people to bring their dogs. Very popular day. I think we had over 6,000 dogs last year. Whole range of dog programming and dog activity. And really, it's the one day that we allow people to bring along man's best friend. Traditionally, dogs don't mix very well with flowers. So, yeah, definitely best left to the final day of the event.
1: Duck cake is also back as well, an Australian classic. Tell us about that.
0: Yeah, well, it's really a garden bed. We have a specific garden bed designed around celebration, and what's better than an Australian celebration than the Women's Weekly Duck Cake. So we have a garden bed that depicts the duck cake, and on the 27th of September, we're celebrating all things duck cake. So we'll have a competition. We've got some fantastic cake judges from the Royal Agricultural Show, and yeah, it'll be an opportunity for people to show their baking prowess.
1: What do you do with all the flowers once this is over?
0: Well, we actually, on Monday, the 12th of October, so the day after the event, we have the great big bulb dig, and we invite the community to come in. They pay a small fee to purchase bags that they can fill with the bulbs. It's called the Great Big Bulb Dig, and it raises money for charity. So this year it's raising money for the YWCA to help vulnerable women find housing. And, yeah, we raised over $70,000 last year. And it's a great way for the bulbs to go to, you know, good homes throughout Canberra and spread the joy of Floriade throughout the city. But it's also a great way to raise money for the local community as well.
1: That is Floriade happening in Canberra. If you would like to come along to that festival, I've had a couple of texts. Messages about that. Hi, Ashwin. I'm looking forward to Floriade in Canberra this weekend. The gardens are spectacular and the broader offering of entertainment and food is great. On the list of tulip festivals, I do also still have a soft spot for the one in Wynyard on the northwestern coast of Tasmania, a great on-farm experience. That's from Ben. Thank you for texting that in as well. So, yeah, some love festivals out there coming up. So that was the Branch Manager of Events ACT, Ross Triffitt, who you heard from earlier from Floriade. Now, we were supposed to cross over to the Merry Valley Scarecrow Festival. We cannot get hold of the guest. Perhaps there are some scarecrow issues to be solved currently. So if you are interested in scarecrows, it is called, as I said, the Merry Valley Scarecrow Festival happening in Mullaney in the Sunshine Coast. So do check that out if you need a bit more scarecrow in your life. Hopefully it just scares crows, though. You know what never gets scared? Kookaburras. I've never seen a scared kookaburra. They're just the most confident bird in Australia. They're unflappable, so to speak, for a

0: Bert. So yeah, we'll keep the conversations going about festivals coming up. But join the conversation if you like. You can text me on 0437 774 774. In the meantime, I'll tell you a new story. There is a young boy, a 12-year-old, called Dusty Langby, who's walking from Warren in Western New South Wales to Parliament House in Canberra. The mission is to raise $1 million to help fund paediatric care for kids in the bush. And when he gets there, he will be meeting the Prime Minister. Jen McCutcheon has the story.
1: Dusty Langby is no ordinary 12-year-old. He's about to walk from Warren in Western New South Wales to Parliament House in Canberra.
2: Hi everybody. We are walking from my house to Collie, which is about 44 kilometres.
1: The day after Dusty arrives in the nation's capital, he's secured a half-hour audience with the Prime Minister.
3: I'm asking for him to match my amount that I've made when I get to Parliament.
1: Dusty wants to raise $1 million for Little Wings, a children's charity that provides free flights to Sydney for rural children. The charity also sends paediatricians to regional communities once a month, including Warren. Claire Pearson is the CEO of Little Wings.
4: Nothing about this young guy surprises me. Like, Dusty just believes in doing good in the world. He believes in what he puts out into the universe will come back to him, and if he puts in the energy. But, I mean, I was nervous for him because we've never been able to secure a meeting with Albanese. So good on him for not taking no for an answer, and what a meeting that'll be.
1: So far, Dusty has raised $100,000, which is enough to fund a doctor's travel once a month to 5 rural communities for a year. Dusty devised the plan to walk from Warren to Canberra while swimming in the family dam with his mum, Sarah, in January.
3: We were in the dam just chatting around because my mum had a bad day at work. And, yeah, we just came up with the idea of fundraising for Little Wings, walking to Canberra.
5: Oh, I'm so proud of Dusty. Like, for a 12-year-old boy to think of this and execute it as well as he has, I am very, very proud of him.
1: Dusty wants to make sure no child misses out on care like he has been lucky enough to receive. Both he and his brother have been flown to Sydney from Warren by the service for specialist medical appointments. Walking alongside Dusty will be a team including his mother Sarah, local nurse Christine Letton, Little Wings nurse Nicole Callan and Claire Pearson.
4: I mean, $1 million would just be game-changing for regional New South Wales in terms of these clinics. You know, we have 12 communities across regional New South Wales on a waiting list to deliver clinics in their local area with paediatricians and other paediatric specialists. Funds like that are lifelines, and they change the way you operate and the way you think about healthcare and your delivery opportunities. So, no pressure, Dusty. $100,000 is a mighty feat already. But yeah, if he did reach his goal of $1 million, I mean, he would change the lives of so many families across regional Australia.
0: That piece came from the Story Stream on the ABC Listen app. So, a couple of sources of news here we've heard about today: Story Stream and Haywire. If you're interested in those kinds of stories, we could not cross to the Mullaney Valley Scarecrow Festival, but Darren has joined us from Beverley. Hello, Darren.
6: Hello, how are you going?
0: Good. Have you got a scarecrow in your backyard?
6: Yeah, I've had him since, 25 years ago. I was a steel fabricator. We had a Beverley show, had a scarecrow competition.
0: Yeah.
6: And I made him out of scrap steel, and I won the show with it. But the funny thing is, you were just talking about flower shows.
0: Sure.
6: My wife has just got him back from that down the backyard, leaning up against the shed, and he's resurrecting him, painting him and that. And he's going to the flower. We're having a flower show, and she's going to put flowers in for his hair and flowers for his hands, and he's going to go to the Beverley flower show as well.
0: I like that. So you're going to soften him up a little bit, make him a little bit less scary.
6: Yeah, but, well, the flowers would probably like it, because then it'll stop crows or whatever getting the flowers, I suppose.
0: So was it actually effective at scaring birds?
6: I never tried it, never put it out of the paddock. I don't think they really are.
0: No.
6: They get used to it. Yeah, crows aren't stupid, though.
0: No.
6: Yeah, and birds aren't stupid. They'll sit on his head. You know
0: what I mean? Gosh. Yeah, we've been lying to ourselves,

0: whole time. It's just for us, really. It's just an art project, arts and crafts for humans, the scarecrow.
1: Yeah, well, the only thing is, do you know why the scarecrow won an award?
0: No, why?
1: Because he was outstanding in his field.
0: Oh, I like it. I like it. This is a bob. I haven't had bobsled joining with a pun all show, so this is my first pun of the evening. So, where were you during the quiz?
1: Oh no, I didn't come out till 2 o'clock.
0: Oh, you're a bit later. So this scarecrow that you built, why did it win? Can you tell us what it looks like and why you think it won this competition?
1: Well, I think it was just because it was made out of like the body of it is basically like that fat chimney pipe, the old galvanised stuff.
0: Yeah.
1: And his head is like a bit bigger, like an upside down old funnel. I stuck that in there.
0: Yeah.
1: His legs are bits of old downpipe off a shed, steel downpipe tacked on. And his arms are bits of like exhaust pipe with bends in, you know. One's up, one's to the side. And I had gloves on him and water boots on his legs. And I got a pole I welded so he could stand up on a stand. And an old lampshade thing, big old lampshade with springs, old rusty springs hanging off for your hair.
0: Just sounds like he's had a hard life.
1: It's very creative, but I made his eyes with the offcuts from the hole saw things, this workshop.
0: Darren, we're just about to go to the news, but if someone wants to see this scarecrow, it's the Beverly Flower Show. When's that happening today?
1: That's one thing I don't know at the moment.
0: Okay, but that's where scarecrow will be.
1: I'll pass it on down the road.
0: Yeah. All right, Darren, thanks for calling in today.
1: See you, bye.
0: Bye. Well, that's a fun project when you're at home alone. Make a good scarecrow. Whatever you've got, it works. After the news, we're about to cross to Gordon Lynch to tell us about how to work out properly. How many sets, how many reps should we be doing at the gym? Let's get the science right. I'm Ashwin Sedka. You are listening to ABC Radio Overnights. Back in five.
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0: ABC News. Hello, I'm Ali Crew. The United States has marked 25 years since the September 11 terrorist attacks with ceremonies across the country. North America correspondent Cayman Gock reports.
1: In New York City, where the Twin Towers once stood, Americans solemnly listened to the annual reading of the names of nearly 3,000 people killed in the terror attacks a quarter century ago. All four living past presidents attended the ceremony at Ground Zero, while President Trump was at a service in Washington, D.C. In a sign of the 25 years that have passed, several of the readers paid tribute to family members they never got to know. This year, there was an extra moment of silence to acknowledge the more than 9,000 people who have died since to illnesses linked to the toxins they were exposed to from 9/11. Cayman Gock, ABC News, New York.
0: Mr. Trump, who spoke at a commemoration outside the Pentagon, says the attack 25 years ago launched America's war against terror, and the US military is continuing that fight in battle against Iran.
2: And we salute the service members working right now to ensure the world's number one sponsor of terror, the Islamic Republic of Iran, will never, ever have a nuclear weapon.
0: Iranian-backed Houthi rebels have taken control of a key island in the Bab al-Mandeb Strait, an important maritime point at the mouth of the Red Sea, after Yemeni government forces withdrew. Tim Wharton reports.
3: This is a significant move and puts the Houthis in control of a key island that divides the Bab al-Mandeb Strait in two. Parim sits at the narrowest point of the strait in the middle of a shipping lane that's become increasingly important since the Iran war began. With the effective closure of the Strait of Hormuz, a route that accounts for a fifth of the world's oil supply, Saudi Arabia's had to redirect much of its oil through the east-west pipeline that connects to the Red Sea. Houthi officials say Red Sea navigation is safe for all shipping companies except for Saudi vessels, pushing up the tension as well as oil prices. It's believed Saudi Crown Prince Mohammed bin Salman has called for US military assistance to battle the Houthis.
0: British lawmakers have voted against legislation to allow terminally ill adults in England and Wales to choose to end their lives. Following a four-hour debate in the House of Commons, the Terminally Ill Adults Bill was rejected 286 votes to 270. The outcome was surprising given that an almost identical bill passed last year with a margin of 23 votes. The vote brings an end to a two-year debate in Parliament about assisted dying, during which the House of Commons had backed assisted dying on two previous occasions.

0: negotiations. Their backing wasn't enough for it to become law because it was effectively quashed by unelected lawmakers in the House of Lords. Here at home, the Queensland government's proposed bail crackdown is facing mounting opposition, with experts warning of serious consequences for children and the justice system. Here's state political reporter Alex Brewster.
1: The government's breach bail go-to-jail laws would impose a minimum mandatory 12-month sentence on adults and children who commit serious offences while on bail. More than 250 submissions have been made to a parliamentary committee, with legal, policing and advocacy groups raising concerns. The Youth Advocacy Centre says locking up a single child for the mandatory period could cost $1 million and expose more juveniles to inhumane conditions in overcrowded watch houses. The Queensland Law Society has warned it'll further stretch an overburdened judicial system. The government says the overhaul is the next step in restoring community safety.
0: Some Tasmanian businesses say they're being slugged with massive increases to their Tas water bills after a change in its pricing methodology. Tasmania's economic regulator approved a new pricing structure in July, with average annual water and sewerage bills rising 5.7%. But Lyndall Healy from HB Engineering says her company's fixed sewerage costs have risen from $630 per month to $3,800. She says she initially thought it was a mistake.
2: And that's just like, wow. And that's an extra $40,000 a year that our business has to find to actually for fixed water. And the biggest thing is we've got no choice. There is no other competitor in the market. And we have no choice but to pay this extra.
0: Tas Water says fixed sewerage charges are now based on the size of a property's water meter connection, which it says is a more equitable and transparent pricing framework. To sport, Football Australia has announced the Socceroos will play friendly matches against Qatar and Jordan in November in the side's final hit-outs before January's Asian Cup in Saudi Arabia. The Socceroos will face Asian champions Qatar in Doha on November 13 before travelling to Amman to face Jordan on November 17. And you're now up to date with the latest ABC News.
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4: There's a couple more festivals that I'd like to tell you about. We didn't do the Scarecrow Festival, so here's some that have come in on the text message line. The Coonawarra Running Festival is happening in the southeast region of South Australia on the 7th of November, Saturday the 7th of November. I realise that is a couple of months away, but it is a running festival. So if you've never run before, we probably need that time to get ready, to not get stitches as well. We were talking about the Scarecrow Festival earlier. It was Darren who rang up earlier. Rebecca says, old mate Scarecrow sounds a little bit more like the Tin Man. Enjoying the show this morning. Great memories of going to Floriade almost 30 years ago. Always a beautiful festival. Thank you, Rebecca. It did sound like the Tin Man, but a Tim Burton Tin Man, a David Lynch Tin Man. So I think it would actually scare a kookaburra in the right circumstances. So look out for it. Oh, and it's also that Scarecrow that Darren mentioned is going to be featured at the Beverly Flower Show. Thank you to someone who's texted to say the Beverly Flower Show will be September the 23rd to the 30th. So if you'd like to see the wild David Lynch Tin Man, those are the dates to look out for. Now, we need to work out. We need to work out to work on our health, our fitness, our strength, our blood sugar, everything. A bit of resistance training works, but how many reps do we do? How many sets do we do? There's some science behind it. Let's find out the answers to those questions with Gordon Lynch after this.

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1: ABC Radio with Ashwin Sedgar.
0: When you start a new job, you have to learn the lingo, right? In radio, you have to learn cart stacks, delay, dumps. Whatever job you do, there's lingo that just makes it go smoother. And it's the same when you go to the gym. If you know the lingo, it just works better. You can get the nuances right. It can be intimidating. I think the conversation came up last week about sets and reps, how many to do. Some of us might not have even heard of those words, sets and reps. So to set us straight, Professor Gordon Lynch is here. He's the director of the Centre for Muscle Research at the Department of Physiology at the University of Melbourne and knows the words that we need to know. Hello, Gordon.
2: Hello, Ashwin.
0: Do you have a favourite gym word?
2: I think knowing the lingo, that's a very good way of putting it, yeah. Because it makes you familiar with what you're actually doing and how you can use those terms to best effect. And so it did come up last week, and I thought I'd go into a little bit more detail this week. Mm. A repetition or a rep is short for one complete motion of an exercise. A set is a group of consecutive repetitions without rest. So if you understand those sorts of terms, reps and sets, it helps you structure a training session which is sort of pushing a particular fitness goal, whether it's focused on strength or endurance or muscle size and so on. That means we need to apply what's called the principle of specificity, and that dictates that changes are specific to the stimulus that's applied. And that means from a muscle perspective, the muscle will adapt specifically to the exercise challenge that's placed on it. So overall fitness, I mean, we can improve overall fitness by training in a variety of ways, but the more specific the training goal, the more specific your plan needs to be. So it's a little bit of a generalization, but there are many variations of training programs that will produce good outcomes. And there's much debate over the exact number of reps and sets needed to, for these outcomes. And I always try and keep things as simple as possible. As long as your progress is being made towards our individual goals, then I'm happy that the training program is working. But the prevailing wisdom has been that if you're able to lift a load where you can manage 1 to 6 repetitions, that's going to be focused on strength development. If you're lifting a load where you can manage between 6 and 12 repetitions, that's going to be something which is targeting muscle growth. And if you're able to lift a load for 15 or more repetitions, that's going to be something which is going to promote muscle endurance. Now, that's a general guide, and the latest research suggests that doesn't always hold. But if you're new to resistance training, I think most of these patterns work pretty well. But over time, when we start experiencing these sort of diminishing returns on our investment in

gym, it's a sign that something needs to change. We need to change our program, and that starts with the principle of overload. And overload refers to the ways in which training intensity, how often we train, the frequency, and how long we train for, the duration, can all be modified to get the desired response or how we want the muscles to adapt. So for training adaptations to occur, we have to exercise at a level just beyond which the body's accustomed to. So if someone's able to achieve, if you want to get continued increases in say, muscle strength, the loads lifted must, every sort of session or every few sessions, there needs to be small increases in the load to cause the muscle to adapt to this overload, and therefore you get this increase in the strength and possibly in the size. It's the same if it's a cardiorespiratory fitness. If you jogged 5 kilometres in 40 to 45 minutes every other day, that would lead to a certain level of aerobic fitness. Now, to improve on that, you'd have to either run faster or further or perhaps more frequently. You have to vary the way that you train in order to get to that next level. And so the opposite of this overload principle is really what we call accommodation. And that means if you just keep doing the same thing week in and week out, the improvements in performance will stagnate and the training effect will be reduced. So if you want to make progress, you have to apply this overload principle and minimize the accommodation. So that means to progress, we need to vary exercise intensity, and we need to do that gradually so that these changes in training will continue and performance will be improved. And that's just whether you're training for recreation or whether you're an elite athlete. So the other thing I always mention is that you need to have adequate rest and recovery between these sessions. So you don't get the gains unless you're free from fatigue or you don't want muscles to get injured, because that's always going to be a barrier to progress as well. So always listen to your body. And if we're talking about lifelong participation, if we're thinking that exercise is part of that lifestyle for health and health span and so on, progression is made slow and steady. If you do that in gradual increments, that's going to be a safer way of doing it. So quality will trump quantity in many cases with exercise. So focus on doing each rep of the exercise correctly and in good form, and that means often doing fewer sets or repetitions where you're actually doing them properly. The other couple of things I want to mention is variety. So variation involves manipulating different these training variables over time so you avoid the stagnation. So it's the choice of exercises, how many sets and reps you do, how hard you train, how often you train. They're all ways to introduce variety into your training program. And athletes do this and they train across a year and they may be peaking for finals and to win the big prize. But we can all introduce variety into our programs if we've got health and fitness on our agenda. But more doesn't always mean better, Ashwin. So exercise specialists have traditionally recommended, you do 3 sets of 8 to 12 repetitions for a variety of exercises and you do that 2 to 3 days a week. Well, for many older participants, sets of 10 to 15 repetitions with a reduced load, typically they're going to be recommended to prevent injury. And there's also evidence that, you just do 2 sets instead of 3 sets or 1 set even elicits a benefit that can be realised. So there's no hard and fast rule, and people adapt differently to different challenges. So we've got to be mindful of that. And thinking back to what you want to achieve from the exercises, how you have to train. If it's about strength and power, you need to train very differently than if it's for muscle endurance. Especially beginners might be overtraining when they're doing these programs, doing all these multiple sets because they're following a recipe that someone's got in their book. So a training program from a bodybuilder is certainly not going to be suitable for us. So if you reduce the overall number of sets and so on, the muscles may receive better recovery from the training. If you don't have that variation, then the muscle's not going to adapt accordingly. And you'll start to stagnate and you just won't want to train. So always with the topics, Ashwin, make sure you get the all clear from your GP or specialist if you're considering taking up resistance training. Learn the lingo. I think that's a very good point that you mentioned. But consult with an exercise professional on designing a training program that's specific for you, that's best for you and your goals, because proper technique and learning how to do those things is all about safety and, of course,

0: remembering that if we vary the number of sets and repetitions, we can get different outcomes, and that training design becomes very, very important. So I hope that lingo has helped, and there are various ways we can get the, you know, manipulate these little variables, but they're all important if we're training for, I think, better health for the long term. That's what it's really all about.
1: It is, very much so. And if you've just joined this conversation, you're hearing from Professor Gordon Lynch from the University of Melbourne talking to us about sets and reps at the gym, also refining our language to make it all work better. Gordon, there's been a question about just wondering if using a Pilates reformer for a workout is considered a resistance exercise.
0: Yeah, certainly. If it's on a platform where you're pulling on, you know, with pulleys and so on, and you've got those sorts of exercises, you're using your body weight as that form of resistance and doing various exercises with the body weight as a resistance. So, yes, it counts as a type of resistance training. It's the same as resistance bands that we mentioned last week. Body weight exercises, so push-ups and sit-ups and lunges and those sorts of things, you do those in sets and repetitions as well. So you perform a particular exercise, whether you're on a platform or whatever, a certain number of times, and that constitutes a technical, what we call a set. And how many sets you do might be also how much resistance is being applied as well. So yes, variations on a theme. When we think about resistance training, the muscles are being forced to work against an external load. How you use that will elicit the benefits that we want. And with the lingo, the sets and reps, is how many times we do that and how challenging do we make it. And we need to do that sensibly and safely if we want to train for the long term.
1: If you have a question for Gordon, text it through to 0437 774 774, or call in on 1300 800 222. Gordon, we have a bunch of dumbbells at my gym, and you work your way up on the dumbbell, on the bicep curls, and I'm still on the first level of dumbbells. There's three levels, and I feel like I've peaked. I'm at 12 kilograms for the bicep curls, and I'm thinking, is that because I'm stuck in a rut, or I'm just old now? Is there an aging phenomenon when it comes to your strength? Does it peak at a certain age, and that's it?
0: To a certain degree, we don't certainly perform the same way we did when we were younger, and so that's always, if you think about masters level athletes that train and compete year in and year out, and they're performing all the events they did when they were younger athletes, their times aren't the same. They're not able to push the shot the same way they did when they were younger. That's all about age-related changes in the body system. So that doesn't mean we're still able to perform tasks of daily living and so on. So it's all relative, I guess. But your dilemma here is how we're approaching, and are you doing the same exercise every single time?
1: I am.
0: And it's about, that concept of variation, Ashton, that I'll talk about. So applying a bit of variety to the program, and that's manipulating that variable, which is maybe another choice of exercise which stimulates the muscle, and you perform that for a particular period, and then you go back to the exercise that you did before, and then I think you'd be quite surprised that your strength will have improved and you'll be able to get to that next level. So it's all about manipulating these. If you just do the same thing over and over, the body says, okay, well, I'm comfortable doing that, and it's going to be very hard to get to the next level. If you're just manipulating it just a little bit, so that concept of overload, you don't overload the system so it makes it impossible to achieve. It's small increments, and it could be about the weight lifted, or it could be the number of repetitions you're performing, or decreasing how much time you're resting in between those sets of those repetitions. All of those things lead to changes or adaptations in the muscle, which may let you get to that next level. And so I'm going to track your progress here, Ashton. I think I'll suggest a couple of different exercises that you can do.
1: Yeah.
0: And then in a couple of months' time, after we've gone through those different exercises, let's change the training program again and go back to where you were before and think, oh, wow, I'm actually at a better level. That would be my prediction. I hope that if you're training diligently, it will come true.
1: I like that idea. Jenny has just said, Ash, when you're old. So she's just gone straight for that. But I like your answer much better as well. So we'll see if it works, because it's a big jump. It's 12 to 14. It's intimidatingly large, the jump. So we'll see if we can get me up to the next one. In the meantime, Christina's asked you, Gordon, thank you for the helpful information. What about the idea of maintenance in training?
0: Yeah, so I think if we're talking about maintenance, it's manipulating these variables that I said before. So it's about, you know, how overload and accommodation and progression and variation, all those sorts of things. If our training goal is to get to a certain point and to maintain that, then we can do a training program which gets us there and a training program that maintains those benefits. So we don't necessarily always want to increase the size of our muscles or increase the strength and so on. We want to perform. We're not athletes, most of us. We're not training for bodybuilding competitions unnecessarily. It's not about cosmetic changes in muscle. It's about functional adaptation so that we can perform tasks of daily living for as long as possible so we've got quality of life. And that is a very practical way about thinking about why we do these sorts of exercises. It's for lifting the groceries. It's about walking flights of stairs without getting tired. It's practical ways in which we can use fitness as a means to an end. And we want that end to continue for as long as possible, not just longevity for longevity's sake. It's about the quality of the life that we're living, and that is about the ability to perform tasks of daily living independently. And that's the real purpose of why I talk about exercise and promote exercise so much. It's about that practical outcome. So for Christine, the maintenance program is the goal, and we need to get to that, whatever that maintenance, you know, what that point is, and then maintain it. But the training program, you can do different exercises as well. So you won't get bored if you just do the same exercise over and over. You can do a similar exercise at a similar intensity and a similar duration of training and so on, and you can maintain the level that you've achieved if that's your goal. And we really would work with you to achieve your specific goal.
1: You're hearing from Professor Gordon Lynch from the University of Melbourne, answering your fitness questions. We have about 5 minutes till the end of the news, and I've had a few more questions come in. Tom says, I have cerebral palsy, and I'm recovering from spinal surgery. Do you have any advice on what exercise I should be doing to rebuild the muscles?
0: Yeah, so in those situations, it is certainly exercise is an important part of the rehab following surgeries and procedures for the condition. I always say for Tom that they should be checking with their neurologist, who's probably the specialist that they're dealing with, to do make a recommendation to a physiotherapist who specialises in what we call a neurophysio. And they'll be familiar with the sorts of the capacity that Tom has to perform certain tasks and can design a program that's designed to get the outcome that's desired. And I think that would be my recommendation, is that the neurologist, if it's a specialist for that condition, so will be making a referral, I would hope, to a specialised physiotherapist or a neurophysiotherapist or perhaps a clinical exercise physiologist who specialises in neurological conditions. And there are experts in those particular areas that Tom can benefit from, who can design a training program for him, which is sensible, which is safe, which is going to get the desired outcome that he's seeking.
1: Gordon, another slightly health-related fitness question. When I was 17 years old, it says, I got to 61 kilograms. I'm now 52. I have never broken 60 kilograms a second time. What have I got to do to put weight on? P.S. I'm a type 1 diabetic.
0: Yes, okay. So with type 1 diabetes, we've got a few metabolic challenges we have to deal with. So I have covered the topic of how do I gain weight in the past. And it's not just simply about gaining, eating excess amounts of food and gaining fat. The idea is, how do we gain lean tissue? Because that's also going to be very helpful for a type 1 diabetic in terms of the muscles hopefully acting as a type of sponge to take up that excess circulating glucose that's causing the issue for high blood sugar. So I think, again, with a condition such as a metabolic disease such as type 1 diabetes, we designed certain training programs for type 1 diabetics. But in the case of what the goal is here, is about eating, so eating sensibly, I would always do that in conjunction with the exercise. So not, I think the exercise is feeding the muscles after you stimulate them to get the outcome that you want. And so I would be thinking, well, if it's about lean mass, which is really the goal we're seeking here, it's exercise plus nutrition to promote lean muscle growth, which is going to be the outcome that's desired. And we can design training programs accordingly that will incorporate not just the exercise part of it, but also the nutritional element as well. And there'll be different ways to feed the muscle, which is going to be safe, so it's going to not elevate the blood sugar and cause complications, but something which is about feeding stimulated muscles following exercise to get the best benefit. So I'd be recommending that sort of referral. So typically it would be a clinical exercise physiologist or someone who's an expert in those metabolic diseases who can design a training program which is going to stimulate the muscles, but also perhaps in conjunction with a dietitian who's going to be able to have, you know, give a safe eating program which is working with the exercise to get the desired outcome. So it's a combination effect to produce lean tissue.
1: Gordon, lovely to speak to you. Thanks for your time today.
0: Thanks a lot, Ashwin, and thanks to our listeners as well.
1: That's Professor Gordon Lynch, Director of the Centre for Muscle Research in the Department of Physiology at the University of Melbourne. Dave says, Ashwin, I'm 61 and curling 22.5 kilograms. What? How? Yeah, that is human creatine, human protein there. I'm up to 12, Dave. I've peaked at 12 as a human being. We'll see. Your inspiration, though, to keep going. Thanks for your company today. If you've got any questions, you can listen back to the audio to have anything answered from ABC Radio Overnights. I am Ashwin Seeker. It's been fun to have you along for the program. It is news time, though, so I have to let you go for that. I'll be back with you tomorrow.
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0: Good morning, Emily Lawrence with ABC News. The United States has marked 25 years since the September 11 terrorist attacks, with ceremonies across the country. North America correspondent Cayman Gock reports.
1: In New York City, where the Twin Towers once stood, Americans solemnly listened to the annual reading of the names of nearly 3,000 people killed in the terror attacks a quarter century ago. All four living past presidents attended the ceremony at Ground Zero, while President Trump was at a service in Washington, D.C. In a sign of the 25 years that have passed, several of the readers paid tribute to family members they never got to know. This year, there was an extra moment of silence to acknowledge the more than 9,000 people who have died since to illnesses linked to the toxins they were exposed to from 9/11. Cayman Gock, ABC News, New York.
0: Two people have been charged as police investigate a fatal shooting in Sydney's West last week. 40-year-old Joshua McDonald was shot dead at a home in Merrylands West in what police believe was a case of mistaken identity. Police arrested an 18-year-old man and seized a drone from him at West Hoxton yesterday. He's been charged with murder and participating in a criminal group. A 19-year-old man who was with him at the time has also been charged with being part of a criminal group. Nepal's government has announced that the reconstruction bill from the deadly floods that hit the country last month will amount to almost $7 billion. The flood was triggered by the collapse of a glacier, killing more than 1,300 people, while more than 5,000 remain missing, including 35 Australians. In neighbouring Tibet, Chinese media says 43 are confirmed dead and more than 500 are missing. Five new cases of H5 bird flu have been detected in wild birds in New South Wales, including at Dee on Sydney's northern beaches, Goulburn on the southern tablelands and Hawk's Nest on the north coast. The latest detections bring the state's total to 30. As yet, no cases have been found in commercial poultry or captive birds. Iranian-backed Houthi rebels have taken control of a key island at the mouth of the Red Sea after Yemeni government forces withdrew. With more, Tim Wharton.
2: This is a significant move and puts the Houthis in control of a key island that divides the Bab al-Mandeb Strait in two. Karim sits at the narrowest point of the strait in the middle of a shipping lane that's become increasingly important since the Iran war began. With the effective closure of the Strait of Hormuz, a route that accounts for a fifth of the world's oil supply, Saudi Arabia's had to redirect much of its oil through the east-west pipeline that connects to the Red Sea. Houthi officials say Red Sea navigation is safe for all shipping companies except for Saudi vessels, pushing up the tension as well as oil prices. It's believed Saudi Crown Prince Mohammed bin Salman has called for US military assistance to battle the Houthis.
0: Air quality across parts of Sydney is rated poor, with several hazard reduction burns underway. Crews spent Friday clearing land near Wallandilly and Heathcote. There are more planned burns today for Ku-ring-gai Chase National Park in the north and Yellowmundi in the northwest, if conditions are suitable. Newcastle has beaten South Sydney 20-10 in the NRL elimination final at the Sydney Football Stadium. Andrew Moore reports.
3: Newcastle set up the victory with a very strong first half, racing to a 10-0 lead with early tries to Jamie McEwen and Dane Gagai, who got the better of Latrell Mitchell through the 80 minutes. South scored, though, on the stroke of half-time through Campbell Graham to keep it tight, but then after a scoreless opening 20 minutes of the second half, Newcastle went bang-bang with tries to Jamie McEwen and Dom Young, two tries in 4 minutes to set up a 20-10 victory before a crowd of 28,152. Also coming up at the Sydney Football Stadium elimination, Cronulla against North Queensland, and in the two qualifying finals, the Warriors host the Dolphins and Penrith takes on the Roosters. Andrew Moore, ABC Sport, Sydney.
0: And Fremantle's remained in the hunt for a breakthrough AFL Premiership, defeating Geelong by 14 points in a pulsating semi-final at Perth Stadium. The Dockers will now face Sydney in a preliminary final next weekend while Geelong's season is over. Fremantle coach Justin Longmuir says his side was impressive in bouncing back from last week's surprise loss to Hawthorn.
4: Last week was really disappointing and thought, the players had a really good week and, I think it was a total different intent from the first bounce tonight, so I was really proud of that.
0: Patchy frost on the state's southern ranges, fog in the east, isolated showers along the north coast and adjacent ranges, slight chance of storms about the northern ranges this afternoon, dry and partly cloudy elsewhere. Sydney's weather cloud clearing, a top of 21 degrees. Right now it's 11 on the coast, 8 in the west. 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
6: 702 ABC Sydney. I reckon this is the biggest hit to come out of Sydney in many, many years. Produced by our very own Pnau, alongside, of course, Elton John and Dua Lipa. Good morning, by the way. Saturday brekkie.

Just hook after hook, Cold Heart, the Power Remix by Elton John and Dua Lipa, stitching together four of Elton's biggest hits. And the day this came out, I actually talked to Sam Littlemore from Panow on the radio about the joy of going through Elton John's archives from the 70s and how much fun they had playing around with all the digital stems, as they call them. What other big hits from Sydney do you remember? What are the other big songs from our city that have taken the world by storm? Let me know what you remember. 1-300-222-702, or you can text 0467-922-702. This was number one on the Australian charts for 10 weeks. Dua Lipa just performed it at the Royal Albert Hall a couple of weeks ago, or at least recently. I saw the video and it's been released as an album, that concert, with Elton popping up as well. So big hits made in Sydney. I'm curious to know what you remember today. Also on our show today, we mark 25 years since 9/11. We'll talk to ABC News' Cayman Gock, who's in New York City. We'll talk to Michael Koziol from The Herald, who joins us regularly to catch up on US politics as well. Your memories of the day are very welcome. 1-300-222-702. You can text 0467-922-702. I was working in a corporate job on that date, and

0: I was level 35 of a big tower in the city, working alongside a lot of Americans. So when I came to work that morning, I can't imagine a more somber scene with people who couldn't contact their colleagues back home, people who'd worked at the World Trade Center. So it was certainly a morning to remember in Sydney. Of course, the attack happened the night before, I'm sure. Anyone who was around at the time watched it on TV. Simon Marnie was presenting Nightlife that night. ABC Radio covered it, of course, as we do all the breaking news. That would have been quite an extraordinary show from Simon on that night, as we pay tribute 25 years later. Dom Knight with you for Saturday Breakfast here on 702. We're also keeping across the things happening in Sydney. The AFLW Derby that's on this weekend. We'll talk to Eilish O'Dowd from the Giants after 8 o'clock. We'll also talk very shortly about some microbats that have been detected near the Sydney Opera House. I don't know if you know when you go down there, if you want to watch a concert or something, but there's microbats everywhere in the Botanic Gardens and pretty much anywhere where there's open space in the inner city. We'll find out how they know that very, very soon as well. So heaps happening here on 702 ABC Sydney throughout the morning. Do join the conversation, 0467 922 702, anytime you want to have a chat.
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0: We'll find out very shortly about the microbats that swirl around the Sydney Opera House and in the Botanic Gardens. Far more than certainly I realised were there, keeping insects under control as well. We'll check in with Marine Rescue New South Wales very soon. We'll find out what's happening with the surf and all kinds of other things. And Simone Wetton will join us at 6:45 to tell us what's happening with the events on this weekend. Festival of the Winds down at Bondi tomorrow. That's going to be a very big one. The kites will be out in force. And apparently the Sydney Quilt Show is on as well, Simone tells me. So lots happening. If there's a community event where you are, we'd love to mention it for you. If it's a not-for-profit event people need to know about, 0467 922 702. And Simone is going to be around. You can call in, give your review. I mean, she reviews lots of things for us, tells us what's good. But if there's something you've seen that you think is excellent, you can get in touch and call in while she's on in about half an hour's time, or indeed any time if you wish. Now, let's have a chat to Saturday Breakfast producer and certified AFL tragic, Claudia Hurst. Hello, Claudia.
4: Bonjour, Dom. How are we?
0: Yes, very well. Anyone who's at Parramatta Square this morning, peering through the window, coming and saying goodbye, or just doing whatever they do out the window in high vis on a Saturday morning, we aren't there today. We have transplanted the show to Ultimo for one Saturday only because they're doing some repair works downstairs in our new home. But Claudia, do you know who I saw just before?
4: Who'd you see, Dom?
0: I saw Nick Bryant from Saturday Extra.
4: This is the issue. We're in the Radio National area, and I feel like we should be talking about like Malaysian politics for an hour or something.
0: It does feel very serious here. Yeah. Now, Nick, I'm sure, has all kinds of discussions about world affairs, although we are heading to New York to talk 9/11 very soon as well, we should point out. But yes, it's true. RN's a different vibe, isn't it? It's a different headspace. I don't think Nick started his show with Elton John and Dua Lipa, but perhaps he should have.
4: He should have. It'd be a lot cooler if he did.
0: Can we get him in? Do you reckon we can get him to come and make a little cameo in the studio? We'll have a little chat and see if that's possible. Yeah, we used to broadcast Nightlife from here, and this is because renovations and so on. We've been moving around within Ultimo, and we were here. I remember being here in the final weeks of Philip Adams doing Late Night Live, and then David Marr as well at a later point coming in and taking over. So all kinds of remarkable shows coming out at this level. I feel like I'm not meant to be here. I feel like I've brought the kids to Dad's car or something, Claudia.
4: It's a different vibe. If I'm not sure who.

0: just familiar with Ultimo Studios, but it's very Frasier. It's very like, it's very lo-fi.
1: Lots of wooden panels.
0: Lots of wooden panels. It's very much like, looks like a bit of a community radio station. No offense, ABC, but lift your game.
1: A little bit unfair, but no, it does feel very much like, well, it's exactly what happened. They built it in the early 90s and then the work was done.
0: Yeah, it hasn't been cleaned since. Else?
1: There you go. Now, Claudia, you were up late last night watching the footy finals. The AFL are very weird. Can I just say,
0: oh, yeah. The
1: whole thing about how round one's not round one and then the semi-final is not the semi-final. Any other competition you like around the world, a semi-final is just before you have the grand final or whatever you want to call it. But not the AFL. No, no, no. They have their own way of doing things.
0: Yeah, they do. So now there's another round before we figure out who gets into the grand final. So, yeah, last night I was up late. I couldn't turn my eyes away from the screen. I was so enthralled. It was a cracker right until the last minute. But, yeah, Geelong were beaten by Fremantle at home. But we're talking about Australian music and Sydney music, and it's hard to know with AC/DC what we can claim and what we can't claim as Sydney-siders. I think we can claim all of it, really. But
1: Melbourne have gone, we've got AC/DC Lane, and I think we've got AC/DC themselves.
0: Yeah, I mean, I'll take it. But they do this hilarious thing at Fremantle, and it's called Wharfie Time.
1: The Dockers.
0: It's such a strange phrase, but it really means clock in. Okay, fellas, you've got to cook. You know, it's usually before there's like about 5 minutes left of the game and it's like a bit close and it gets everyone really hyped. But they play Hell's Bells.
1: Do they?
0: And the start of those bells, it's like, whoo, I got chills. It was so cool last night.
1: So they're also leaning into Sydney's biggest hits. Is that what we're talking about?
0: I'd say so.
1: We've got Nick Kelly coming along later on for our panel from the commercial radio station, and he's going to be with us for the Sydney session after 9 o'clock, and we can ask him the biggest hits, the hits from Sydney, because I mean, INXS has got to be up there, right?
0: Yeah, sure, definitely. I've just got the list open of the hottest 100 of Australian songs that we did, I think a year ago, and there's quite a collection. I mean, New South Wales, we can claim Silverchair as well, I guess.
1: Yep. I think it's hard to claim it as Sydney-siders, but
0: no, we won't claim it as Sydney.
1: Just quietly.
0: Gang of Youths?
1: Yeah, Daniel Johns did move here afterwards. But yeah, Gang of Youths, yeah, we can definitely claim them.
0: Gosh, it's
1: who else do we get?
0: I mean, I wish we could play it because it was really remarkable, but Jimmy Barnes and Jessica Mowboy popped up on Like a Virgin yesterday on Triple J, and they covered Phil Collins' In the Air Tonight. It was just awesome.
1: With the drum fill.
0: Yeah, but with 1/4 Sydney rap group. So it was really quite the crossover, but there are a few words that we can't be playing on 702.
1: Oh, there you go. All right. Well, maybe we can play a little bit of it later on. I'm told the Australian Army Band is on this evening at, it sounds as though they're at Victoria Barracks, entry via Oxford Street gates, it says here. So there you go. That's happening this evening. Thank you for the text about that. Now, Claudia, yeah, the AFL finals. So the Swans are in the preliminary final next weekend. So they've got this weekend off. And the Hawks are also there. So they're basically the two leading teams. But we know now that Freo will be in one of those games next weekend.
0: Yeah, so I think Freo will be playing the Swans next weekend at the SCG. And then... is it Hawthorn will play the winner of either Brisbane or Adelaide, who play tonight, I want to say. I feel like Brisbane might be going to wipe the floor with Adelaide. No offence, Crows fans, but I think that's where it's going to go. But who cares, Dom? Who cares? Yeah. Because it's the Sydney Derby in the AFLW, and I'm so excited.
1: Yep. So I should just confirm that's locked in. Yes, next week it's the Dockers versus the Swans in the men's game. But you know, the derby or the – we always debate derby, but it's derby for AFL purposes. And, look, this we've got, as we mentioned before, we've got Eilish coming on after 8 o'clock to preview the big game.
0: Yeah, it's going to be a cracker. I mean, I feel like I should paint myself orange or something, but I'm super excited. Taking over Henson Park 2:30 on Sunday. So it'll be cracker. It'll be awesome. It's great.
1: Could you be any more orange?
0: No, I don't think I could. I mean, I haven't got a wig yet, so maybe I'll get a wig. That could be hilarious.
1: All right. See how you go with that one. 1-300-222-702. It is Saturday Breakfast. Claudia, thank you very much for that. Yeah, big hits made in Sydney

0: been pretty dramatic in recent times. Radio Birdman says someone on the text line, and Celibate Rifles, Sydney band Royalty. Yeah, I had a flatmate once who bought a guitar and they said it was used by Radio Birdman. It was a Gibson SG used by one of the members, apparently. I hope it was authentic. I seem to remember I borrowed it for a minute. It went out of tune pretty quickly. So I think it was the real deal. I think that they'd rocked out with it in around town the way they did back in the day. 19 minutes past six here on Saturday Breakfast. Thanks for being with us here on 702. As we turn our eyes now to a very special part of our city and look above the Sydney Opera House.
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1: on 702 ABC Sydney. All fails
0: and that wasn't what I was trying to do. We'll play that a little bit later on in excess. Now, when you look at the magnificent Sydney Opera House, you might think of many things. You might think of the incredible architecture, of course, of Jørn Utzon. You might think of all the performances that happen inside and indeed outside the building. You might even think of Benny the Seal, who's known to frolic on the steps from time to time. But you might not realise you're looking at a very high-tech bat monitoring station, because 67 metres above ground level, that's exactly what we have on top of the sails. And it's revealed some pretty remarkable things about the creatures that live around the Opera House. Tell us more. We have this Ingrid Emery, who's Executive Director of Conservation Programs in the Department of Climate Change, Energy, the Environment and Water. Ingrid, very good morning.
3: It's a pleasure to be here. Good morning.
0: I was just at the Opera House the other day. And I didn't realise that there were not only bats around the place, but microphones detecting them. Exactly what's the setup?
3: So the microphones were out for a week in March earlier this year, and it was part of our Bats in Backyard program, which is saving our species. And through our Save Our Species program. And what it is, it's a citizen science program to try and get landholders and locals to put out audio recorders on their property to understand what microbats might be using their property. And when we were rolling the program out to Sydney, we thought, what better than going to Sydney's biggest backyard of all, which is the Botanic Gardens of Sydney and the Opera House. So we had about 21 audio recorders out for a week, and they recorded over 14,000 microbat calls and six different species, including three threatened species.
0: So March, that sounds like it was just before Vivid, probably well-timed not to have it during the peak of all of that. But look, this is so interesting. People might know, I guess, the Botanic Gardens, famous for fig trees. Bats are pretty well-known, or the larger size of bats you do see around that kind of area. But how many microbats are there, and what kinds of microbats can we find around the city? It's pretty exciting to think of these creatures thriving so close to all these big buildings.
3: It is. It's remarkable. We found six different species,
0: Wow.
3: Three of those were threatened. So the threatened species we found are the large-footed myotis, the eastern bent-winged bat, and then there's little bent-winged bat. So those are quite unusual little bats. They've got long joints on their third finger, and they fold back so it looks like the wings are bent.
0: And when you're saying microbats, these are much, much smaller than the sort of things we see making black shapes in the sky, right?
3: That's right, yeah. Some of them weigh kind of as little as 10 to 15 grams, and the little bent-winged bat is only about 4.5 centimetres long, so about the size of your palm of your hand.
0: Okay, so you can imagine these fairly tiny bats going around doing their things. But there's a lot of them, but they also have a big impact, don't they? They really control the insects in the area. So I guess if we're going to the Opera House, we probably quite like the idea of not having large numbers of mozzies flying and buzzing us when we're on the way to a show or something like that.
3: Microbats can eat about 100% of their body weight, so their entire body weight in insects in one night. So
0: good going.
3: A 10 gram, yeah, pretty impressive. If you've got a 10 gram microbat, it can eat about 2,000 insects in a night.
0: And does it?
3: Yes, yeah, no, they do. We have observed them around there, not necessarily in that area, but there's studies into how many insects they do eat.
0: That is so fascinating. So they must be incredibly agile in the air, though, if they're able to capture hundreds or even thousands of pretty rapid insects.
3: Yeah, they are. And they do that all with echolocation. So that's really using sound.

0: waves well above the pitch of human hearing to understand where different things are in the landscape. They use it to navigate, to hunt, and to communicate with each other as well.
1: And this is where the microphones come in, right?
0: That's exactly right. So those microphones pick up those sound waves, and we can then analyze them to work out which different species they are, because they all make slightly different pitched sounds, and we can also work out whether they're navigating, hunting, or communicating with each other. So it's pretty sophisticated technology.
1: That's so interesting. We've got Ingrid Emery with us here, who runs conservation programs in the Department of Climate Change, Energy, the Environment and Water, talking about what they found when they put microphones around the Opera House and the Botanic Gardens for seven days and nights in March, and the unique signatures of all the critters that they found in that neighbourhood. So is there a particularly high concentration of those animals in that area, do you think, or is it really just that they're kind of everywhere and you found a good spot to locate them? So if we're sort of in the inner city around the place, are people likely to have microbats everywhere where they are? Or is it just
0: Look,
1: concentrated in this area?
0: I think the green space really makes a big difference. I actually participated in the program myself this year, and I happen to live in the city, and I only found there was only one species of bat that was detected on my balcony.
1: Right.
0: So I think it is particularly concentrated here because of that green space. It's really important. And one of the bats is actually often called a fishing bat because it uses its really, really long, large feet to feed on aquatic insects and small fish, and so they fly close to the surface. So I think being really close to the harbour and having that green space is so important for those microbats.
1: The Botanic Gardens have a history that spans, well over a century. And so I imagine that's a very valuable pocket of green space in an otherwise pretty dense area.
0: That's right. It just goes to show how important those green spaces are. And they're not just great for people, but they're great and critical habitat for our native species in those urban environments.
1: Okay, so can we then imagine that other green spaces in the inner city, I mean, Centennial Park, or people might have large parks where they are. Is it a similar thing where there's quite a lot of wildlife there that we might not necessarily be aware of or see in our
0: I
1: parks?
0: absolutely couldn't imagine that is the case, and I imagine there's insect-eating bats all around those green spaces. What we want to do, though, is really get a better understanding of it. Insect-eating bats and microbats are some of the least studied species going around, and that's why we've started this citizen science program, so we can understand where they are in our landscape. And we are still analysing the results from this year where we did the study in Sydney. We got about 140 landholders who signed up to put an audio moth out for a week, but we'll be able to report back on those results in the near future.
1: Okay, so this is an early cut of the data giving a sense of the diversity that's out there. And Ingrid, in terms of the longer term, how do we try and protect these endangered species? Is it about green space, or are there other things we need to do to try and ensure that, we tread lightly on the planet and that we try and arrest the decline of some of these species?
0: Look, we're really trying to understand what microbats need. It's, as I said, it's such an early days in terms of our knowledge gaps about bat populations and what's best to conserve them. So this sort of study and information is really critical to help us with determining those conservation actions in the future.
1: Okay, well, good to know there's now a system for recording this stuff. Can't wait to find out more about what the microphones told us. But I do love the idea that if you want to study things flying around, hey, put a microphone on top of the Opera House. That's pretty excellent.
0: It is amazing. Yeah, it's a really great project.
1: Thanks for bringing us up to speed.
0: Not my pleasure.
1: That is Ingrid Emery. She's Executive Director of Conservation Programs in the Department of Climate Change, Energy, the Environment and Water.
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3: Join us from 2 o'clock this afternoon. It's second against third as the Warriors host the Dolphins in Auckland. Both teams have reason to be confident after some great recent form. The winner is straight into a prelim. Then Cronulla Sutherland takes on North Queensland in an elimination final of the SFS. Both sides looking to put some indifferent form behind them and march on to week two.
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1: Yes, goodbye to the Bunnies. Unfortunately, last night eliminated by the Knights. Warriors, Dolphins, the only game today. No Sydney teams. Is that even happening? If it doesn't have Sydney teams in it, who even knows? 28 minutes past six is the time on 702 ABC Sydney. Someone says, Pamela says, the Botanic Gardens are actually 200 years old. I looked up, 210 Isn't that remarkable? So there you go. Yes, one of the most beautiful places in Sydney. I very much enjoyed last year doing an outside broadcast from next to the Corpse Flower. That was fun. During that little brief moment of stinky flowering they had. We've got a text in from someone who says, there is only one biggest Sydney band. I was asking about the biggest hits to have been created in our city. We started the show with Cold Heart by Elton John and Pinau, which was made in Sydney by dance band Pinau. This is what's been nominated on the text line, and it's hard to argue with.
5: Hot potato, hot potato. Hot potato, hot potato. Hot potato, hot potato. Potato, potato, potato, potato.
1: I mean, just quietly, producer Claudia is wiggling, I think the term is, in the other room. Doing the gestures as well.

0: Representing City to the World. Yes, thank you to the Wiggles for your extensive service, both as the Cockroaches, of course, and now as the Wiggles. We'll talk about some Sydney's greatest music of all time very shortly. It's 6:30, time for some news.
1: Good morning, Emily Lawrence with ABC News. Two Sydney light rail lines are not running due to a communications issue. There are no services from Randwick and Juniors Kingsford to Circular Quay on the L2 and L3 lines. Passengers are being told to find another way to get around, such as taking the bus. US President Donald Trump has vowed that the war against terror will continue as Americans pause to commemorate the nearly 3,000 people killed in the September 11 attacks 25 years ago. With more, Tim Wharton.
2: Mr. Trump spoke outside the Pentagon, which was one of the targets of hijackers who took control of planes on September 11, 2001, that were also flown into the World Trade Center in New York. A fourth hijacked plane crashed in a field in Pennsylvania after passengers fought back. As former presidents George W. Bush, Bill Clinton, Barack Obama and Joe Biden took part in the main commemoration in New York, Mr. Trump says the attack 25 years ago launched a U.S. war against terror in Afghanistan, and that continues today in the fight against Iran.
3: In the generation since 9/11, American sons and daughters have traveled to the darkest corners of the earth and done battle with a shadowy enemy.
2: The U.S. president says as the fight continues, the victims from 25 years ago will never be forgotten.
1: Police say they've charged a drone operator who'd been involved in the fatal shooting of an innocent man in Sydney's West. Joshua McDonald was gunned down at a home in Maryland's West last week. Detectives believe the 40-year-old was not the intended target of the shooting. An 18-year-old man's now been charged with murder after police arrested him and seized a drone in West Hoxton yesterday. A 19-year-old man who was with him has also been charged with being part of a criminal group. British MPs have voted down a new attempt to legalise assisted dying in England and Wales, which would have allowed adults with less than 6 months to live to apply to end their lives. The BBC's Nomi R. Iqbal reports.
4: Those against the bill argued that the safeguards could not adequately protect vulnerable people from pressure or coercion and talked of the need to improve the state of palliative and social care. Supporters insisted the safeguards were robust and said those who were already dying should be given the choice and control over how their lives ended. There were also changes of heart, with one MP switching to vote against after saying her conscience was not at peace. A new bill could potentially be introduced in a future parliamentary session, but this bill is now over.
1: More than 200 rural fire service volunteers will converge on Dubbo this weekend for the service's state championships. The two-day competition will put crews through simulated bushfires, structure fires, car crashes and navigation exercises. 12 junior and 14 senior teams will compete, with the overall champions to be crowned tomorrow afternoon. Fremantle has kept alive its hopes of a maiden AFL premiership with a 14-point win over Geelong in an elimination semi-final in Perth. Clint Wilden reports.
5: Desperate to avoid a straight sets exit from 2026 after their qualifying loss to Hawthorn, Fremantle responded with a stunning opening term against the Cats. The Dockers had 3 goals on the board by the time Geelong had 3 disposals, Fremantle storming to an early 31-point lead. The Cats had what looked to be an overhead goal to Ollie Dempsey called as a touch behind, but they hit back to claim the lead for the first time late in the third quarter. Fremantle responded again to lead by 16 points at the final change. A goal from Tom Stewart put the Cats to within 8 points late in the game before the Dockers activated Wolfie time, an in-game rallying cry, and steadied to win by 14. Geelong's season is over. Fremantle now take on Sydney at the SCG in a preliminary final. Clint Wilden, ABC Sport, Perth.
1: South Sydney coach Wayne Bennett has questioned the reliability of the NRL's bunker, citing a number of contentious calls in the Rabbitohs' 20-10 elimination final loss to Newcastle at the Sydney Football Stadium. South had a second half try chalked off on video review before the bunker upheld the awarding of a Newcastle try 10 minutes later, with scorer Dom Young coming close to treading on the sideline. Bennett says the bunker is a net negative for the game.
6: It's not where I want the game to be personally, okay? I've been in a long time, seen a lot of things, and I don't think the bunker enhances our game to the amount that we believe it does. I'm happy to live with a referee's call. Always have been, always will be. And none of us are getting it right. The bunkers don't get it right either every time.
1: The Knights will face either the Warriors or Dolphins in the second week of finals, with the Rabbitohs' season coming to an end. Patchy frost on the southern ranges, fog in the east, isolated showers along the north coast and adjacent ranges, storms about the northern ranges in the afternoon, dry and partly cloudy elsewhere. Sydney's weather cloud clearing, a top of 21. Right now it's 11 degrees on the coast, 7 in the west.
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0: And, of course, Emily mentioned the 9/11 anniversary, 25 years since that terrible, well, series of moments, really, in New York City and Washington, D.C. We'll talk to the ABC's Cayman Gock after the news at 7. We'll also talk to Michael Koziol, who joins us regularly. Talk about U.S. politics and get a sense of the wider context of what is going on as Donald Trump heads to the midterms. Simone Wetton, not far away at all. She's got her list of things happening in Sydney this weekend for you. The Festival of the Winds in Bondi takes place tomorrow, which is always a big highlight. This is also the point in the show where we love to mention community events. I mean, we'll do it any time. If you let us know, 0467 922 702, the text line. And someone's texted in about an event at St. Mark's Anglican Church in Darling Point. In fact, where Elton John got married, would you believe? We played his song earlier in the show. This coming Thursday, there's a lecture between 6 and 7.30 called Dementia, the Guidebook Nobody Gave You. Apparently you can have a Q&A with clinical psychologist Melissa Levy. They've got a bookings via the website there to St. Mark's Anglican Church in Darling Point. It's $10 and the council's supporting it, apparently. We've also heard from Robin in Oatley to let us know about the Oatley 101 Society of Artists, their 25th annual members exhibition today and Sunday, 10 to 4. At the first Oatley West Scout Hall. It's 101 Warrenora Parade in Oatley West. All mediums, says Robin, framed and unframed. Now, you might recall a couple of weeks ago we talked about Sydney Open and the Parramatta version of it, a great chance to look inside some of our most delightful public buildings. Well, there's another one happening for a very good cause indeed. Have you been into the Great Hall at the University of Sydney? It's Sydney's equivalent to Hogwarts, really. I'm always reminded of that. But for the next few days, you can actually buy a copy of Harry Potter, potentially, among other books, at the Great Hall Book Fair that's happening from the University of Sydney. It's also being run for Lifeline Sydney and Sutherland. I should mention that I do work at the university in another job, so I don't need to make that clear. But this is for a very good cause indeed. Tell us more. Vice President of Advancement at the University of Sydney, Rosie Ogilvie. Good morning.
9: Good morning, Dom. How are you?
0: Very well. What a great chance to step inside the Great Hall and step back in time and grab some books.
9: Absolutely. It's a beautiful building, built from 1850, and now it'll have 50,000 books for sale, a range of different kind of books, contemporary fiction, classics, academic texts, poetry. You can have a real shop around and find something that works for you.
0: I can just imagine the academics bringing some of their no longer needed supplies in through the door. But yeah, I'm sure there's everything and lots of kids' books as well.
9: Absolutely. There's lots of stuff for kids, and we'll have a bubble artist on site as well from 10:30 this morning. And little kids just love bubbles. There's a magical connection between that. So that'll be fun too.
0: Excellent. So that starts today, but it runs all the way through to the 16th. So it's going to be a full 5 days of action.
9: Absolutely. It's books all the way. So it'll start from about 9:30 today. And then on Tuesday, we'll have a $10 per box full of books offer, and then on Wednesday it'll be a $5 per box full of books offer. So there's definitely some opportunities to come away with a bit of a library.
0: That's really good. So as the book fair goes on, it turns from, you know, come in first, get the best stuff today, through to, well, just for $5, please take them away.
9: Absolutely. We're all about getting those books out the door. So the benefits will go to Lifeline and to the University of Sydney. So we're really keen to get people in and shopping and having a good read along the way.
0: Well, look, Lifeline does such excellent work, and the book fair has been an excellent fundraiser for them all around different schools and so on. But the University of Sydney from today through till Wednesday. And I mean, if the books weren't enough, I think the bubbles are going to get people over the line, Rosie.
9: Well, absolutely. The bubbles and the coffee. I mean, what a magical combination.
0: Yes, indeed. Something for everyone. Thank you very much.
9: Thank you.
0: Rosie Ogilvie there from the University of Sydney. It's 21 minutes to 7 o'clock here on 702 ABC Sydney. Thanks for your company. Dom Knight with Saturday Brekkie. In a moment, we'll find out what's happening for boating conditions in Sydney.
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0: Dom Knight with you for Saturday breakfast here on 702 ABC Sydney. And as I mentioned, we're not at Parramatta Square today. We are back at Ultimo because Parramatta Square is having some work done. It's a relatively new building. They occasionally need to tweak things and improve what's going on. So if you're looking through the glass, we're not here. We're not there this weekend, but we'll be back, I think, next weekend. We're up at Radio National, of all places, in the Ultimo bunker. And I just saw, would you believe, Nick Bryant in the flesh ahead of presenting Saturday Breakfast. He's getting all the stories ready. So I was going to try and lure him into the other studio to say g'day, but I don't know. I don't know if we can get him on local radio. He's a Radio National man, that guy.
10: Water and wharves.
0: But as always, we are the place to go. Find out what's happening in our city this weekend in the Central Coast and beyond. And didn't we have a lot of fun with the phone boxes in the past few weeks? We won't send you to phone, but look, if you want to ring and do a phone box report, you can. You're very welcome, but we're not going to tempt you the way we did last weekend. But we might tempt you out on the water. Mike Hammond is with us, Southern Zone Commander with Marine Rescue New South Wales. Mike, what's happened there? Sorry, the button's in the wrong place. Hello to Mike Hammond. That's the right button to get. Mike, what kind of professional am I, Mike? Hello.
14: Good morning.
0: Yes, it's like driving on the left, on the other side of the road. The buttons are all in the wrong place in the RN studio, but we're doing well. How are things out on the water?
14: Well, not too bad this weekend, actually, particularly if you're staying inshore. It's partly cloudy with a 10-knot wind. It'll turn nor'easterly this afternoon and maybe go to 15 knots, but the seas are pretty moderate, under a metre. 1.5 metres of swell, though, and up to 2 metres offshore. So if you're going outside the heads, then yeah, maybe take a little, give that a little bit of thought, but it's really not too bad.
0: Now, there's a very big exercise on today at Huskisson. People might know it, one of the most beautiful beaches down on Jervis Bay.
14: It is a beautiful place, and yeah, we're doing a large exercise today. We have an annual search and rescue exercise for the South Coast, and this is where it's happening, and we're ready to go. It's one of the biggest exercises that we'll do in Marine Rescue in the year, and we're trying some new things this time. So the aim of these exercises is obviously to prepare our members and our partner agencies like New South Wales Police and New South Wales Surf Life Saving, Westpac Helicopter, to make sure that we're ready to work together if we have a major incident to respond to somewhere down the line. And what we're doing differently today is we're actually using live patients in a life raft. We've got some surf life saving members with bronze medallions who are going to be in the life raft, and we'll have to extract them and find them and work the rescue that way with real people, which simulates a real incident much more realistically.
0: Right. And I know interoperability is one of the buzzwords in your line of work, Mike. We talked last weekend with Inspector Jane Sheriff, who was at the Whitewater Stadium in Penrith doing the Australasian Rescue Boat Challenge. How did the crews go from Marine Rescue, by the way? We said we'd follow up this weekend.
14: Well, they did really well, actually. They took out the Spirit and Safety Awards, and they didn't come first. That was New South Wales SES. No surprise there. They've been doing this for years and years. But it was a really great event, and it did help everyone to get their skills sorted and, I guess, get some practice in and work together and share lessons and get ready for the coming season.
0: Oh, well, that's exciting to have the crews recognised in that way, Mike. Excellent. Yeah. Now, how's the week ahead looking from a kind of marine perspective? Is it going to be a decent week for getting out there?
14: It is looking pretty good at the moment. Eventually that will change, but main thing is for everyone to check the weather before they head out. And please log on with Marine Rescue, because if something happens and you don't come back when you expect to, we'll come and find you. And that's obviously on VHF 16 radio or the free Marine Rescue New South Wales app.
0: Well, excellent. Let's hope everyone has a productive weekend down there rehearsing, and that nothing serious comes up at the same time. But if it does, you'll be there ready to go. Thanks for talking us through it.
14: It's a pleasure, Dom. Thank you.
0: That is Mike Hammond. He's the Southern Zone Commander with Marine Rescue New South Wales. Dom Knight with you here on 702 ABC Sydney's Saturday Breakfast.
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0: Our friend Don Norris gave us an overnight heads up, as he likes to do, saying Sydney surfers enjoyed a pulse, he says, of winter grade south swell at magnet spots yesterday. Don's hoping it will last for the morning session today, but won't be surprised if the biggest waves are infrequent and in the chest high range at best. Away from the south swell spots, waves will be noticeably smaller, with the high tide at 8:15, 1.6 metres. That should mean some spots will struggle to do much with the fading swell. On the plus side, he thinks wind shouldn't be an issue. Most of us will be reaching for the steamer again, he says, as water is just above the 17-degree mark. He's out checking the conditions right now. He'll join us at about 8:25 with the very latest surf news here on 702 ABC Sydney, where we're mentioning community events. We heard about the book fair a short while ago. Let's find out about the Mossman Concert Series. Hi, Janet.
16: Oh, hi, Dom.
0: What's going on?
16: Well, just wanted to advertise a concert that Louise Johnson on harp and myself on flute, duo Avalon, are doing tomorrow in the Sacred Heart Church Hall in Mossman at 2:30, which is the Cardinal Street Mossman. We're playing everything from Donizetti to a bit of Japanese music to Piazzolla to the famous Carmen Variations.
0: Oh, brilliant. I love a bit of Piazzolla, the tango master from Argentina. That should be a lot of fun. Get everyone dancing.
16: Yeah, that's right. We've got a bit of flamenco as well. So, just a very easy listening concert. It's a little over an hour and you get a glass of bubbles at the end.
0: Goodness.
16: And to chat with us.
0: I think every concert should have that, Janet. That's just a wonderful idea. So where do we go for that?
16: So this is Sacred Heart Church Hall in Mossman, 23 Cardinal Street, Mossman. Tickets at the door from $30 down. So 2:30 tomorrow.
0: Brilliant. Okay, thank you so much, Janet. I hope that's an excellent day.
16: Thank you.
0: Bye. There you go. You're on 702 ABC Sydney's Saturday Breakfast, and it is 14 minutes to 7 o'clock. Thanks for being with us on this rather unusual Saturday where we've come all the way into Ultimo.
15: This is Saturday Breakfast with Dom Knight.
8: 702 ABC Sydney. Sydney.
0: Being in the unfamiliar studio means I don't have the ability to play Stepping Out for Simone Wett, and I'm very sad about that. Hello, Simone.
17: Hello.
0: How are you going?
17: Good. This is a nice setup. Yeah.
0: The Festival of the Winds is back on. Now, this is an absolute highlight in Bondi.
17: And to be honest, I don't know whether the organisers want us to mention it, because it does mean that Bondi Beach gets incredibly packed. But look, I mean, it is on, we need to mention it. You want to mention
0: anyone.
17: It quietly.
0: Festival
17: okay,
0: the
17: so
0: winds is on.
17: In case you haven't ever been or don't know about it, this is all about the kites. So, you know, September's a bit of a windy month, as we've all felt this week. So you'll have heaps of kites being flown around Bondi Beach. But you've also got the Bondi Brass Band, the Polynesian Dance Crew, the Bondi Beach Public School Choir. They've got a bit of origami and circus skills workshops happening, petting zoo. But it is all about the kites.
0: I mean, if you make yourself an origami kite.
17: Oh, that's right.
0: I think you'll be winning on all fronts, won't you?
17: I like it. Yes.
0: Very
17: now,
0: good.
17: The quilt show is on, the Sydney Quilt Show. It's coming up from Thursday, and it'll be on next weekend, but you can get in early on Thursday. Magnificent quilts on display. I think there's, over hundreds of them. Wonderful. They've got guided tours, but they've also got a guest tutor who goes by the name of Juicy Juice. His real name is Giuseppe Ribaldo, and he began to learn to sew from his grandma. He began quilting in 2008, and he's got a very modern take on his quilts.
0: My grandma was a big quilter, and I never learnt to quilt from her. That was
17: shame.
0: A mistake,
17: yes.
0: Wasn't it?
17: So, grandma's listening. Come on, pass your skills on. They also have these things called trunk shows, where quilt designers talk about their favourite projects and give tips on quilting and textiles. So you'll catch it from Thursday at Rose Hill Racecourse, going through to next Saturday, and it's on daily from 9:30. So that's the Sydney Quilt Show.
0: There'll be someone, unless you know, Simone, why it's called a trunk show.
17: Oh, I think they pull out from their trunk.
0: Oh, trunk, yeah. Of course, like a chest. A
17: yeah,
0: big
17: not,
0: chest.
17: Nothing,
0: okay.
17: Nothing like an elephant or anything.
0: Yeah,
17: like
0: I was
17: that.
0: Imagining
17: yeah.
0: quilting elephants. I'm a little disappointed with the explanation, but we'll go with it. Sydney Fringe.
17: Yeah, look, continues. There's so much happening down at the Rocks called Fringe on the Rocks in a little area, 6 to 8 Atherton Street, right? There's a little bit of sort of an alleyway before you go into the Argyle area. So go in and have a look there. A show on at the moment, Cold War 2.0. That's pretty cool.
0: I've got to mention as well, Rosie Waterland is going to come on at 8:15. She's in a show. It's about a bonkers NASA experiment with a dolphin. It's the sort of thing that you'd only have at Sydney Fringe.
17: Excellent.
0: It's called Aquatic Affairs, and apparently it's done so well they've had to extend the run. So she'll tell us all about that.
17: That is what the Fringe is about.
0: Yep.
17: Get up, get something, and everyone goes, oh, I want to see that. Now, this one, it's on from the 22nd to the 25th of September, but it's caught my eye. It's called Distillation. Now, it's on at Vaucluse House, and Luke Cassley's joined with a perfumer, Joan Woods, and they've created the smell of the Midlands bog.
0: Oh, at last.
17: So that's right. So you will all sit around this table and smell this smell made out of goodness knows what.
0: It's an hour. Have we got to stay for the full hour?
17: There is a bit of political part to it. It explores the closure of Ireland's peat harvesting industry.
0: Mm.
17: I think it's intriguing. So on Distillation, on at Vaucluse House as part of the Fringe.
0: Very good. That sounds fascinating, although now...
17: I'll go, and I'll tell you about
0: you
17: it.
0: You will go to anything, Simone.
17: Oh, for sure.
0: It's heroic. I mean, you know, not all heroes wear capes. Some of them go and smell a peat bog for an hour. Fantastic. If you've got a show you've seen, by the way, that you really recommend, if you're not part of it yourself, or if there's a community event, not-for-profit, you want to let us know about, by the way, 1-300-222-702, or text 0467-922-702. You can tell Simone if there's something that we need to know about, something that Sydneysiders should not miss, we would love to know. Now, Ensemble Offspring are in action again
17: today.
0: They are
17: celebrating Steve Reich, the American composer's 90th birthday. So this show, Reich, Rejoice and Repeat. Now, Steve's very well known for his sort of minimalist music, incredible. There are three of his works, the last one being Radio Rewrite in the program. They're also joined by Gabby Sultan, who's an amazing pianist. The first one that kicks off, though, is Metronomes with Claire Edwards and Richard Silley from Sydney Dance Company. So if you want to catch Ensemble Offspring today at 2 and this evening at 7, they've got a pre-concert talk as well. You'll find that at the Nielsen ACO on the pier in Walsh Bay.
0: When I began on Saturday Breakfast last year, a couple of months in, Claire Edwards came to Parramatta with a bag full of ordinary household implements that she turned into percussion, and it was
17: unbelievable. Imagine going to dinner with her.
0: It was very visual. It would be good, wouldn't it? They should do that.
17: Put your spoon down, Claire. Stop it.
0: Imagine that as a fundraiser. I wonder if they thought of that.
17: Yeah.
0: All right.
17: Yeah.
0: Speaking of which, Beyond Blue has one on.
17: Now, this is really interesting. 9 venues, 9 cities all today. Right. So from 11 a.m. till 11 p.m. today, you've got the pop and synth duo Fathom. They are trying to perform the most number of concerts in 12 hours. They're going to kick off in Singleton at 11 o'clock this morning. Then they're going to bolt. Now, I really hope the traffic will be good. They're going to Newcastle, Gosford, they're coming to Sydney, Penrith, Lithgow, Bathurst, and then to Goulburn, and then Canberra tonight. If you want to catch them, they're at Sean and Dolly's. That's the wonderful little underground jazz cool venue and bar at King's Cross, just after 3, traffic permitting. Then they're heading to Penrith at Elton Chong there. So that's
0: Elton Chong.
17: Yeah, that's the name. Yeah.
0: And they're also, on top of all that, they're coming here. Well, they're coming on to Saturday Breakfast. We're not going to have them in the studio because they're on the way, but they're going to join us at 8:20. Bizarrely enough, they're up bright
17: and
0: early
17: to talk
0: to us.
17: Doing that? Or just
0: I don't know.
17: Oh, that's brilliant.
0: I think they'll be en route. Yeah, yeah.
17: Oh, I love it. Okay, terrific. Now, bit of the stuff on stage. You and I caught up with a very light and very fun show in the week called Housework.

0: directed by Shannon Rush, written by playwright Emily Steele. And it's set in Parliament House.
1: So bit just of political in case you thought, satire for
0: it
1: you.
0: It was, indeed. It's about the politics, the staffers, the way things get done. And new and idealistic MP Ruth Mandor, played by Susie Youssef, she wants to get her healthcare inequality bill through, and her experienced but jaded chief of staff, Anna Cooper, very well played by Emily Taheny. I guess you'd have to say she'd like her Ruth to approach it in perhaps a less blustering way. And then we've also got the new staff member, Kelly, who's also got other ideas about how to get the bill through. It's very funny. It's very smart. It's got those zingers in that, you know, David Williamson kind of way. I love the bit where it's, what happens if we lose government? Well, that side goes and sits over there, and that side goes and sits over there. It's on at the Drama Theatre. It's called Housework, and yeah, very funny.
1: Now, if you look at the poster, you'll see the very funny yes. Susie Youssef. You'll see Emily Taheny, of course, been many great TV shows and so on. But you'll also see Indira Naidoo, former ABC radio presenter, amongst many other incredible career highlights. This is going to be another thing in
0: She's
1: her glittering career. Let's just say Indira Naidoo, I can confidently say, as you've never seen her before.
0: That's true. That is indeed true. So on at the Drama Theatre now. Now, another play I saw during the week, Joyful Noise, written by Tim Slover. This is fascinating. It's all about how Handel, the famous German composer who was living in England at the time, came up with his incredible work, The Messiah. And as you know, it's performed every year, I think the last 85 years at the Town Hall, well known for its Hallelujah chorus. But its inception and first performances in England were quite fraught. And we look at it as a bit of a work of genius today, but the hard yakka involved in getting this up on stage and all the behind-scenes stuff, absolutely intriguing. So you can see, yeah, play it. You have to stand up.
1: Stand up, yes.
0: Whoa, here we go. It's on at the little gem of a theatre, the Greek Theatre, in Addison Road, Marrickville. Christopher Stollery, Nicholas Papadimitriou in it until the 19th of September. Go and have some joyful noise.

0: Takes me back to the school choir,
1: yes,
0: Simone.
1: Indeed. Mm. And in fact, that is how Joyful Noise ends with that, so it's lovely. Now, at Campbelltown Arts Centre, we've got a show on called My First and Last Solo Show. That sounds a little, you know, that they're not sure it's going to go so well.
0: Oh.
1: You know, I think it should be my first and continuing solo shows. So Western Sydney artist Natalie Rose has come up with this really interesting show. It's about three generations of women, herself, Natalie, Mabel and her mum, Cheryl. And it's a play about motherhood and intergenerational trauma, the way our relationships shape who we end up becoming. So head to Campbelltown Arts Centre, kicking off on Thursday, and it will go through to Saturday. My first and last solo show, and I'm sure there'll be more, Natalie, don't worry.
0: Now, Simone, let's have a quick chat to Monica.
1: Yeah.
0: Monica, hello.
2: Hello, how are you today?
0: The Mid-Mountains Garden Festival is on, raising money for the Hazelbrook Public School. What a lovely thing.
2: Yes, it's been running for over 40 years now. I myself was a student at school and we used to do it then. And so we're all back together as a PNC and we're trying to raise as much money as we can for Hazelbrook Public School.
0: Brilliant. So when and where do people go?
2: Yep, so there's 11 gardens ranging from Linden to Lawson in the Mid-Mountains, in the Blue Mountains. Our website is midmountainsgardenfestival.com where you can find all our information. The festival passes are $35 for a person and kids under 16 are free.
0: Wow, that sounds
1: I'm
0: super
1: I'm getting
0: fun.
1: Garden envy already.
0: Yep, Mid-Mountains Garden Festival. Thank you.
2: Yeah, they're all just local gardens and they're all beautiful and ready for spring.
1: Stunning.
0: Perfect thing to do in spring.
1: Well,
0: have
1: look,
0: a great day.
1: Stay in the Blue Mountains. Thank
2: you.
0: It'll thanks,
2: be
0: Monica.
2: A beautiful day. Yes, thank you.
0: The Mid-Mountains Garden Festival. I don't know if my kids' school are going to get the $35 to see some very tiny backyards, but we'll look into that.
1: Can
0: that
1: I just give
0: awesome.
1: You, though, the Mount Vic Fest? If you're going to go to the Mid-Mountain Gardens, then make it a daily double. This is on today, the historic village of Mount Vic. They've got market stalls, pony rides. Apparently there's a ukulele troupe as well. They've got a mobile zoo experience, which is really interesting because Mount Vic back in the day had a zoo actually in the park there. There's got to be whip cracking and, of course, the Mount Vic flicks are open and you can go there and see some films. They've got a big dinner at the Victorian Albert Hotel. So there's also some bagpipes, just, you know, be careful throwing that one in.
0: What better
1: time? Lots happening there.
0: Than spring.
1: Indeed. Now, a thing that's happening tonight, a show at the State Library, it's part of their 200th festival, Reclaim, a contemporary ceremony with Stephen Page leading this. He shares First Nations dance, spoken word poetry, music stories, and it's reenactments of stories of Koori ancestors. So I think this will be wonderful. On at the State Library tonight at 6 and then again at 8:30, that's called Reclaim.
0: Excellent, Simone. Now we're going to take 10 minutes of news with the Majestic Fanfare, but we'll talk to you again at 25 minutes to 9.
1: I'll see you soon.
0: You can let us know what else we should be doing because the list is too long for one segment. So we'll have Simone again then. Keep your recommendations coming in community events throughout the morning. After 10 minutes of news, we're going to head to New York City to talk to the ABC's Cayman Gock about the commemorations there. Did you see the extraordinary drone show? 2,977 drones recreating the form of the World Trade Center is a really moving artwork and a fitting commemoration. We'll also talk to Michael Koziol of The Herald, who joins us regularly to talk about US politics. We'll also check out the AFLW Derby with Eilish McDowell at 8 o'clock too. News time.

0: Commemorations 25 years on from the deadliest attack on US soil, and a teen drone operator charged over a fatal shooting in Sydney's West. This is ABC News. Good morning, I'm Emily Lawrence. Americans have marked the 25th anniversary of the 9/11 terrorist attacks with somber reflection, honouring the nearly 3,000 people killed. Here's North America correspondent Cayman Gock.
1: At Ground Zero in New York, many family members of victims carried pictures of their loved ones as the ceremony took place. Every year, the names of all those killed are read aloud. On the 25th year since September 11, 2001, a moment of silence was also held for the nearly 10,000 people who have died since from illnesses linked to the aftermath of the terror attacks. About 100 million Americans have been born in the years since, as victims' families stress the importance of remembering those killed and educating future generations about that day. Cayman Gock, ABC News, New York.
0: A teenager will face court today accused of being involved in the fatal shooting of an innocent man in Sydney's West. Rhiannon Solomon-Marin has the details.
2: Joshua McDonald was shot dead out the front of a Merrylands West home last week in what detectives believe was a case of mistaken identity. The owner of the property had alleged links to Sydney's underworld, but the 40-year-old tradie did not. An 18-year-old man has now been arrested at West Hoxton. Detectives say they found evidence to suggest he was involved in the shooting and seized a drone. He's been charged with murder and an organised crime offence. A 19-year-old man who'd been with him at the time has also been charged with participating in a criminal group.
0: Yemen's Iranian-backed Houthi rebels have captured a strategic island at the southern entrance to the Red Sea, opening a new front in the Iran war and threatening Saudi oil exports. Tim Wharton reports.
3: The capture of the island of Purim and the Bab el-Mandeb Strait by the Houthi rebels is their biggest territorial gain in years. The island sits at the narrowest point of the strait in the middle of a shipping lane that's become increasingly important since the Iran war began 6 months ago. With the effective closure of the Strait of Hormuz, Saudi Arabia's had to redirect much of its oil through the east-west pipeline that connects to the Red Sea. The Houthis say Red Sea navigation is safe for all shipping companies except for Saudi vessels. The capture of Purim could boost Iran's strategy of driving up world oil and gas prices to pressure the United States and President Donald Trump.
0: A communications issue has taken two Eastern Sydney light rail routes offline. Trams aren't running between Ramwick and Circular Quay on the L2 line. They're also suspended on the L3 between Circular Quay and Juniors Kingsford. Passengers are being told to take local buses instead. Five new cases of H5 bird flu have been detected in wild birds across New South Wales. Chantelle Alcuri reports.
4: A greater crested tern has tested positive at DY, the second detection in Sydney's metropolitan area. Other detections were in Goulburn in the Southern Tablelands, Hawke's Nest on the mid-north coast and Congo and Moruya on the south coast. The latest cases bring the state's total to 30 and Australia's total to 509. There have been no detections in commercial poultry or captive birds, and authorities say the risk to human health remains low. People are being urged to avoid sick or dead

0: wildlife and report sightings to authorities.
1: Nepal's government has announced that the reconstruction bill from the deadly floods that hit the country last month will amount to almost $7 billion. The flood was triggered by the collapse of a glacier, killing more than 1,300 people, while more than 5,000 remain missing. In neighbouring Tibet, Chinese media says 43 are confirmed dead and more than 500 are missing. 8 Australians who were originally declared missing in the floods have been found, with 35 still unaccounted for. British lawmakers have voted against legislation to allow terminally ill adults in England and Wales to choose to end their lives. Following a 4-hour debate in the House of Commons, the Terminally Ill Adults Bill was rejected 286 votes to 270. The outcome was surprising given that an almost identical bill passed last year with a margin of 23 votes. The vote brings an end to a 2-year debate in Parliament about assisted dying, during which the House of Commons had backed assisted dying on 2 previous occasions. Ukrainian officials say Russia has attacked 2 Kyiv petrol stations with jet-powered drones, killing at least 2 people. Local governors say 2 more people were killed in Russian strikes in the southeastern Dnipropetrovsk region, with the Kharkiv in the northeast. And President Volodymyr Zelensky has described the attacks, which are allegedly part of a campaign to disrupt civilian life, as increasingly terrorist in nature. Ukraine's also carried out drone attacks on Russia, killing 2 people in the Tula region overnight and 1 in Kursk. The time now is 7:05. An investigation's underway into a fatal crash on the state's south coast. Police say a motorcycle crashed near Huskisson last night. The 22-year-old rider was treated by paramedics but died at the scene. Rural Fire Service crews are working with Parks and Wildlife staff this weekend to carry out several hazard reduction burns. Hundreds of hectares of land is being treated around Heathcote in the city's south, along with Wallandilly in the southwest. Burns are also planned for Ku'ringai Chase and Yellamundi National Parks from today. The operation has sent smoke over parts of the city, with air quality in parts of Sydney's east and west rated as poor. Experts warn the Queensland government's proposed bail overhaul will worsen reoffending and strain courts and jails. State political reporter Alex Brewster has the story.
2: Breach bail, go to jail will see adults and children who commit serious crimes while on bail face a mandatory minimum 12 months behind bars. It's been widely criticised by stakeholders in more than 250 submissions to a parliamentary committee. The Bar Association says the mandatory minimum would remove the incentive for early guilty pleas, increasing delays in the courts. Advocacy group Sisters Inside claims the LNP has proposed a measure knowing First Nations people will be most impacted. The government says it's listening and responding to victims.
1: 1,000 emergency service personnel from across Australia and New Zealand will climb 28 flights of stairs carrying 25-kilogram packs today to raise funds for a number of charities. Now in its 13th year, Melbourne's firefighter stair climb is modelled off similar events around the globe that were born out of the 9/11 terrorist attacks. It's raising awareness and funds for first responders who became sick or injured in the line of duty. Event director Chris May says the goal is to raise $1 million for Lifeline, the Peter MacCallum Cancer Foundation and the Triple Zero Foundation.
3: Kind of a triple header, looking at those that have suffered as a result of their service, those that suffer from chronic health issues such as cancer, which we saw a massive incline in after the 9/11 response. We saw a massive intake of injuries and cancer illnesses and chronic health issues.
1: Australia's biggest celebration of spring, Floriade, is beginning in Canberra. With more, Monty Bovell.
4: This year's theme is Feast of Flowers, celebrating the connection between gardens, food and community. Across Commonwealth Park, there are more than 1 million blooms on display. The garden bed designs drawing inspiration from some iconic Australian food experiences, including fairy bread, a blooming barbecue and the famous Women's Weekly duck cake. A record more than 500,000 people visited Floriade last year, and organisers are hoping they'll have an even bigger crowd over the next 4 weeks. Floriade runs until October 11.
1: To finance, Wall Street stocks have ended higher as US inflation data came in close to economists' expectations. The Dow Jones Industrial Average rose 1%, the broad S&P 500 gained 0.9%, while the tech-heavy Nasdaq lifted 1%. Oil is down. The global benchmark Brent crude is trading at $104.70 US a barrel. Gold is down at $4,366 US dollars an ounce, and the Aussie dollar is higher. It's buying 71.7 US cents. Now it's

0: Sport, here's Erin Marsicco-Vetre.
1: The Newcastle Knights have claimed their first NRL finals win away from home since 2013, upsetting South Sydney 20-10 at the Sydney Football Stadium. Souths lost stars Cody Walker and Alex Johnston to injury as the Knights outscored their opponents 4-2. Coach Justin Holbrook has told ABC Sport it was an exhilarating win for both players and fans.
2: Really rewarding for everyone involved, especially all the fans that have come down.
1: In the AFL, Fremantle has booked its place in a preliminary final against Sydney next week following a 14-point victory over Geelong in Perth. Football Australia has announced the Socceroos will play friendly matches against Qatar and Jordan in November in the side's final hit-outs before January's Asian Cup in Saudi Arabia. And Formula One Championship leader Kimi Antonelli was fastest for Mercedes in free practice at Madrid's new Spanish Grand Prix circuit, with Ferrari's Charles Leclerc and Lewis Hamilton close behind.
0: Isolated showers along the north coast and adjacent ranges. Slight chance of storms about the northern ranges during the afternoon. Dry and partly cloudy elsewhere. Sydney's weather cloud clearing, a top of 21 degrees. Right now it's 11 degrees on the coast, 9 degrees in the west. 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The cloud clearing, a top of 21 degrees. Right now it's 11 degrees on the coast, 9 degrees in the west. 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
5: Thanks for your company here on Saturday Breakfast. We should go to Sydney, the Central Coast, the Blue Mountains and beyond. In a few moments, we'll have a chat to ABC News reporter Cayman Gock, who's near Ground Zero in New York City, as America and indeed the world remembers the events 25 years ago on 9/11. I'm not sure if you saw the remarkable drone show that they did on Wednesday night. I want to ask him about that. 2,997 lights over New York Harbor, it was called. And they had 2,977 drones, one for each of the lives lost at the Twin Towers on 9/11. And then the drones recreated the shapes of the two buildings. So you might have seen over the years, they do the tribute in light where the lights shine up very brightly. But this time they actually recreated the form. If you think of the drones actually making up the rectangular shapes in the sky, I think it was just such a powerful symbol of what was lost in terms of both the buildings themselves and their former dominant place in the New York skyline, but along with the lives lost as well. We'll talk to Michael Koziol a bit later on in the show as well, here on 702 ABC Sydney. Also coming up, we will bring you the story of Bandit. Do you remember the Jack Russell who weighed 15 kilos? She's been adopted, I hear, which is very exciting. And we'll talk to the Sydney dream pop band Fathom, who are trying to set the Guinness World Record for the most concert in 12 hours in multiple cities. That's all coming up. Let's head, though, now to New York City and say good morning to the ABC's Cayman Gock. Hi, Cayman.
6: Hi, Dom.
5: Thank you for joining us. You're not far from Ground Zero.
6: No, I'm not. I'm right next to Ten House, which is the closest fire department to Ground Zero. And on that day where two hijacked planes crashed into the Twin Towers, the firefighters in this building were some of the very first responders to the scene, and many died that day. And so next door to it is a pub called O'Hara's Restaurant and Pub. And in the months that followed, you'd see firefighters, police officers, crews working at Ground Zero go to this pub, and it became a safe haven, a gathering place. And now today, they're holding, a special moment for a lot of men and women who are first responders. They're in uniform right in front of me. They all have, a drink in their hand, and they're paying tribute to those that died that day. They're telling stories over a drink and ensuring that their memory isn't lost. And it's quite special to be here and to be actually this close, to be allowed just to stand with them and hear and be part of this moment, because obviously a lot of people here, they lost colleagues, friends, family, and have lost them since as well, because 9/11 also caused this health crisis in America, where first responders particularly, but hundreds of thousands of Americans were exposed to toxic dust and debris caused by those terrorist attacks. And in the years since, there has been more than 9,000 people that have died to 9/11-related illnesses. So especially first responders. They're trying to commemorate this day in a way that also acknowledges not just those who died on 9/11/2001, but those who have passed since.
5: Yeah, Cayman, I saw the comedian John Stewart speaking with the NYC Mayor Zoran Mamdani during the week, and Stewart's been campaigning on behalf of first responders really ever since 9/11. And he was talking about the poison dust in the air and the deep impact that that had on New York City after the day itself. And I also saw, Cayman, that at the ceremony today, the 9/11 Memorial and Museum has actually added a seventh moment of silence, so something that they're going to do every year from now on to honour the first responders and survivors and recovery workers who actually died from 9/11-related illnesses. And as you point out, that's quite a few more than actually died on the day itself.
6: Yeah, and, you know, that's something that they're really trying to highlight today, that, you know, 25 years on, there is this acknowledgement of all those that have died since, because they played a crucial role in trying to help that day, and also because many New Yorkers feel that they were misled by the government at the time, saying it was safe to breathe the air, to return to Lower Manhattan. We actually just saw John Stewart walking through here with some firefighters, I believe, as well. And it's interesting you mentioned that, because in the lead-up to this 25th anniversary, the current mayor of New York City, Zoran Mamdani, his administration released thousands of documents detailing what the government at the time knew about the safety of the air quality. And he alleged that the government at the time misled the American people, and the government since leading up to him did not release these documents, which he says the American people deserve. There was this really interesting moment today where Zoran Mamdani shook the hand of Giuliani, the mayor at the time during 9/11. And Giuliani also had been saying that Mayor Zoran Mamdani shouldn't come to 9/11 and that he's not welcome here. So there was this really interesting moment, because he too has released these documents basically saying that you misled the American, the New Yorkers here about how safe it was to return. But they were both civil in that short exchange today, because today is not about, you know, political fights. It's about acknowledging those lost.
5: Absolutely. And Cayman, I was mentioning on introducing you the incredible drone artwork and commemoration that took place this week, the 2,977 drones, one for each life lost on the day. Someone texted in saying, very fittingly, it was both artistically stunning and spiritually chilling at the same time, which makes I think that's a beautiful way to put it. They actually recreated the form of the towers in the sky, but it was like they were like ghosts. It was just the outline of them, and it was really just a reminder of the sheer scale of those buildings. But in terms of what was lost in not just for New York City's skyline, of course, Cayman Gock, but also the many, many lives lost, and as you mentioned, the many lives lost since.
6: Yeah, it really, we were here in New York when that art display took place, and it was really touching, a bit haunting as well, because you just realise how many people were killed in what was the most deadly foreign attack on American soil. And, you know, it's had lasting influences and implications since. It's upended the world. It's changed foreign policy, how we travel. American politics is still influenced today. You know, it led to a 20-year war. This is something that really did just upend the world overnight. And you can see, and when they sort of, when it's visualized in that way through those drones, you really get a sense of just how many people were impacted, because there's so many people that know someone who was here at 9/11 or impacted or knows a friend that passed away. And what's interesting now as well, 25 was killed. And some of the readers were young kids, and, you know, they paid tribute to family members that they never met or didn't know, because they weren't born yet. And we heard these very touching stories where some of them have been named after their relatives who died that day. So, it was quite emotional, and, you know, it was somber, solemn but special to be there. And you see everyday Americans standing side by side near the four living past presidents. You're seeing multiple mayors, governors and politicians, and everyone's there paying their respects. And President Trump, too, was paying his respects at a US Capitol.

0: NYPD and the NYFD covered themselves with glory, really, on that day, with running into the harm's way, running into terrible danger, as we know. And it's whenever we think about it, it just it still seems surreal to me that happened. We've seen so much footage of New York City over the years with all sorts of terrible things happening, but this was the one moment where something almost inconceivable really happened and changed the city and indeed the world forever. I haven't been to Ground Zero since the new museum was opened there, Cayman. I visited when it was just a hole in the ground, really, and had a look around shortly after the attack. But it sounds as though they've done a remarkable job of producing a place that serves as an ongoing memory, as an ongoing legacy, and honouring the people who died, you know, all year round.
1: Yeah, and, you know, I was actually speaking to a firefighter who arrived within minutes after the second tower falling, and he said, you know, everyone believes that who were there, it's not a matter of if you're going to get sick, it's when. And he actually is in remission from prostate cancer linked to his work spending 9 months at 9/11. So, you know, that sense of this is something which is still impacting people to this day. And I spoke to some people here who attended the service. And you know, this moment where I was speaking to two sisters who were explaining that, you know, they lost their brother in the 9/11 terrorist attack. They said that basically there were no remains of him. So there's a tombstone, but there's no body. So this is their place where, you know, they go to pay their respects to their brother because they don't have his body. And then they also told me this heartbreaking story that they lost their brother that day, but then they lost another brother a few years ago because he was a first responder at 9/11, and he died of pancreatic cancer linked to his work as a first responder in 2023. So they said hearing the acknowledgement of those that have died since was particularly special for them as well, because, you know, they've been here for years paying respects to their brother that died that day, but now they're also, you know, paying respects to the other brother that has passed away too.
0: Well, Cayman, I'm about to play a collection of some of the people you've spoken to in recent days near Ground Zero. Thank you very much for your time. Give our best to the NYFD, and really appreciate you sharing those memories with us.
1: Thank you very much.
0: Cayman Gock there, ABC's North America correspondent. And here are some of the voices he and the team have collected in the past couple of days.
2: I mean, we didn't get any remains of our brother from that day. So this is where he was buried, you know, in our eyes. So our mom sadly passed away in 2021, but that's why she always came every single year, because we couldn't go to a cemetery. His name is on a headstone, but there's nothing of him there. So for us to actually mourn our brother's loss, this is his cemetery. And that's why it means so much for us to be here to listen to his name be read out loud. So we really get a lot from it.
3: Too many people have forgotten what happened that day already. And it's pretty evident in our country right now. So, you know, people need to remember this forever and teach the young about this. Can't cancel this. It happened.
4: This is the first time I came down here since my uncle, our uncle, died. I think it's very beautiful to what everything that was done, how it's taken care of. It changed me in a way that you got to look at every day as your last. Live every day to your fullest. You never know what tomorrow brings.
5: And I was one of the first people to get to go and be part of America's response, and it was probably the greatest honor of my life. And I think the country, and not just the city, but the country, will never forget. And to see the turnout here for the 25th anniversary is amazing. And it's a beautiful thing to see.
0: Some of the locals in NYC who spoke to Cayman Gock during the course of this week. It's 23 minutes past 7 here on 702. Michael Koziol is the Sydney Morning Herald's North America correspondent. Michael, good morning.
6: Good morning, Dom.
0: You filed a really moving story on the Herald website this week about some of the Australians impacted. And I remember Yvonne Kennedy passing away. She's the mother of Simon Kennedy, who's a very well-known Sydney comedian who I've talked to quite a few times on the radio in the past. She was going on this trip around the world. She'd just retired. And I remember Simon telling me, you know, this was her big trip. And unfortunately, it ended tragically with her death on 9/11, with the pain that the plane that impacted at the Pentagon.
6: Yeah, one of 10 Australians who lost their lives that day, mostly in the Twin Towers.

0: And there was one Australian who was on one of the planes that hit the towers. The rest of them were working inside. I spoke to Shelley Lieberman, who is a friend of a woman, Leslie Thomas, who was working for Cantor Fitzgerald, the investment bank, in the North Tower on that day. Two women from Australia that moved over to New York to, chase that dream that so many people chase in New York, and she was living it. She'd only just gotten this job at Cantor Fitzgerald. She'd only been there 3 months, apparently so excited to land this dream job. Her friend remembered how, she knew her routine so well. She knew she worked with clients in Europe, and that meant that she'd be in the building early in the morning. That was a busy time. So of course, when, she heard the news that the plane had crashed and turned on the television, she knew that her friend was inside there, and obviously, the rest is history. A lot of moving conversations this week with, people who knew people there, family members, friends. I think, everyone across this whole country is having those same type of conversations and memories.
1: Absolutely. And it's one of those things where everyone knows someone who was impacted or who was almost impacted. There were lots of stories about Australians who were going to go to the World Trade Center that morning. I think Ian Thorpe was one of them who was planning to go there and went back home, back to the hotel for some reason. One of my schoolmates just happened to be running late for work at the World Trade Center that day and managed to miss it. It was just this bizarre, random twist of fate that affected so many lives, Michael. And I know you're in Dallas at the moment covering the Republican convention for the midterms that they're holding. And look, 9/11's been front of mind for Donald Trump this week as well.
0: Yeah, look, it really sort of was a talking point. It was a great point of reference for so many speakers over the last couple of days, as was the 1 year anniversary of the assassination of Charlie Kirk. And so you had these two, big anniversaries sort of combine to create, the impetus for a lot of speakers at the Republican convention to, essentially make the case that, we obviously can never forget about these things, but, also that it required a renewed sense of vigilance for, fighting back against, they phrased it as communism and Islamism and all those things. I think it was, it did change the nature of the conversation a little bit throughout the day, and I think gave a lot of the speakers, including Trump, including J.D. Vance, who spoke last night, gave them a sense of purpose in their speeches, and probably added to the sense of indignation and the fighting sort of spirit in the crowd.
1: Yeah, it sounds as though it was invoked quite extensively. And Donald Trump was at Ground Zero a couple of days after the attack. He's also mentioned being there on the day. Some questions about what actually happened with all that. But I think, Michael, finally, really, the legacy of those days, I mean, Cameron Gock was just telling us 100 million Americans were not born on 9/11, 2001. But the majority of Americans, of course, I'm sure it's still front of mind for them, and it doesn't take much to bring those memories back.
0: No, it's interesting. I was doing some work on this last week, and there was a Pew Research survey recently that said basically, if you're over 35, more than 90% of people remember or say they remember exactly where they were when it happened. So it's one of those defining days of multiple generations. Of course, I guess the flip side to that was something I wrote about last week was, that if you don't remember it, perhaps, people view it in a slightly different way. It's actually, I mean, and we're living in a time where people sort of, like to question the official narratives of things and, like to ask for more evidence. And it was quite, I was down at the 9/11 memorial on the weekend and just talking to young people, who weren't alive at the time. And I must say I was, fairly surprised by the number of people I encountered in a pretty short space of time who did say, either that they believed some of the conspiracy theories or just that they weren't sure what to believe. that they'd, you know, seen so many conflicting things on social media and heard so many conflicting theories that, you know, they weren't quite sure and they didn't want to say with confidence that they knew what had happened, even though they'd seen the footage.
1: Well,
0: and
1: as we enter the AI era, Michael, I'm sure the people will stop believing that what they see, even on live television. It's a day we'll never forget, Michael. Thank you for sharing those recollections of 9/11. Keen to talk to you more about the broader election race another time, but today is a day to remember, and thank you for helping us do that.
0: Not at all. Plenty of time to talk politics later.
1: That's Michael Cozziol, the Sydney Morning Herald's North America correspondent, on 702 ABC Sydney, where it's 7:30 and time for the latest ABC news.
2: Good morning, Emily Lawrence with ABC News. The United States has marked 25 years since the September 11 terrorist attacks with ceremonies across the country. North America correspondent Cayman Gock has more.
3: In New York City, where the Twin Towers once stood, Americans solemnly listened to the annual reading of the names of nearly 3,000 people killed in the terror attacks a quarter century ago. All four living past presidents attended the ceremony at Ground Zero, while President Trump was at a service in Washington, D.C. In a sign of the 25 years that have passed, several of the readers paid tribute to family members they never got to know. This year, there was an extra moment of silence to acknowledge the more than 9,000 people who have died since to illnesses linked to the toxins they were exposed to from 9/11. Cayman Gock, ABC News, New York.
2: Two people have been charged as police investigate a fatal shooting in Sydney's West last week. 40-year-old Joshua McDonald was shot dead at a home in Maryland's West in what police believe was a case of mistaken identity. Police arrested an 18-year-old man and seized a drone from him at West Hoxton yesterday. He's been charged with murder and participating in a criminal group. A 19-year-old man who was with him at the time has also been charged with being part of a criminal group. Nepal says the cost of the recent catastrophic flood sparked by a glacial collapse will amount to almost $7 billion. The BBC's Anbarasa Et I Rajan reports.
4: The torrent triggered by the collapse of the glacier on the Nepal-China border in late August caused devastation in the valleys below, killing more than 1,300 people and leaving 5,000 missing. The floods also swept away more than 12 hydropower plants along with bridges, roads and homes. Nepalese officials have described the disaster as an example of the disproportionate impact of climate change on developing countries. Kathmandu is planning to pitch its $5 billion rebuilding needs as a climate justice issue in its outreach to donor countries and agencies.
2: Light rail services have resumed between Sydney's east and the CBD following an earlier communications issue. The L2 to Randwick and the L3 to Kingsford had been suspended for around an hour, but are now back up and running. Meanwhile, transport authorities say congestion is expected across Sydney this weekend with several major events and planned track work on the network. Ferry services could also be disrupted by industrial action while extra trains and buses will run for the NRL finals. Coordinator General Howard Collins says there will be track work on the T2 and T5.
5: Please make sure you allow extra time and keep an eye on for short notice cancellations on the ferry services. Be aware that obviously that may become very crowded.
2: More than 200 volunteers for the Rural Fire Service will compete in Dubbo this weekend for crews facing a series of simulated emergency scenarios. The state championships will test teams on bush and structure fires, motor vehicle crashes and navigation. 12 junior and 14 senior teams are taking part, with the winners to be decided tomorrow. Last year's NRL Wooden Spooners, the Newcastle Knights, have progressed to the second round of the NRL Final Series, defeating South Sydney last night in Sydney, 20 points to 10. The Rabbitohs were widely tipped as favourites, with the Knights missing several key players due to injury. Captain Kalyn Ponga recorded 285 running metres, while hooker Phoenix Crossland made 50 tackles. After full-time, Crossland told ABC Sport, "It's satisfying to prove the naysayers wrong."
6: The whole week, no matter where you look, no one backed us. And it's been the same all year. No one's sort of estimating us to anything, and we just keep proving people wrong. So we know what we can do, and we keep doing it. We just keep fighting, and we're getting rewards for it.
2: The Knights will face either the Warriors or Dolphins in the second week of finals, with the Rabbitohs season coming to an end. The Canberra Raiders have secured a maiden NRLW finals appearance with a 22-10 defeat of the West Tigers at Leichhardt Oval in Sydney. Fremantle's prevailed in an AFL semi-final classic against Geelong, claiming a 14.

0: 5-point victory at Perth Stadium. The Dockers led by 31 points late in the first quarter before the Cats fought back, but the minor premiers surged home to win. Fremantle will face Sydney in a preliminary final next weekend, while Geelong's season is over. To the weather, isolated showers along the state's north coast and adjacent ranges. Slight chance of thunderstorms about the northern ranges during the afternoon, dry and partly cloudy elsewhere. Sydney's weather, cloud clearing, a top of 21 degrees. Right now it's 11 on the coast, 10 in the west. Looking ahead, a sunny day for Sydney tomorrow, heading for a top of 23 degrees. 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
3: Thanks for your company. In a few moments, we'll head down to Threadbow to see if there's any snow at all. Reggae Ellis, our regular snow reporter, was a bit despondent last week with it was really just the great melt of Sydney back. Well, let's just say the snowies. Not so much snow at the snowies. We'll talk to Don Norris about surf in a few moments as well here on 702 ABC Sydney. And then a little bit later on, we'll talk about the open day at Rookwood Cemetery, which is happening today. I'm fascinated to hear what they have in mind. I've never been there, but I must say, it'd be very interesting to walk around today, I think, if you get the chance. I also need to update you. This is exciting news. You might recall a few weeks ago, probably months now, actually, on the show, Bandit, the rather, shall we say, I'm not going to say fat, I'm just going to say generously proportioned Jack Russell. She arrived at North Shore Dog Rescue weighing 15 kilos, and they put Bandit on a bit of a gym program. And I remember it was walks around the park and special diet and so on. She's lost 3 kilos, or almost 3 kilos, 2.9 kilos, which for a dog weighing 15 kilos, it's a pretty big proportion of your body weight. Well done, Bandit. Good girl. But the other good news is that Bandit's been adopted. So isn't that wonderful? I'm very glad to hear it. So, yes, also coming up, we'll talk AFLW with the Eilish O'Dowd of the Giants, who we spoke to earlier in the year. Rosie Woodland's going to tell us about her frankly very strange-sounding show at the Sydney Fringe, which has been filling the theatre to the extent that they've actually had to put extra shows on. It's called Aquatic Affairs. Let's just say it's a NASA experiment that went horribly wrong in all kinds of ways involving dolphins and humans. Join the dots on that one. Rosie's going to join us to talk through that. And then the band Fathom are trying to break the Guinness Book of Records for the most concerts in different cities in 12 hours. The record is 8, and they have plans to play 9 shows in 12 hours, going from Singleton all the way down to Canberra. So the whole plan, it's a wild plan. We'll talk to them about that after the 8 o'clock news as well. So do stay with us here on 702 ABC Sydney Saturday Breakfast. Always has much to delight and entertain, but particularly today, I think a lot of these things are going to be very, very fun indeed. Now, it is time to, if you're the kind of person who wakes up in the morning in Sydney and just thinks, can I get on my surfboard today? There's only one man who can tell you.
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3: Don Norris filed earlier in the day his early report. We're not actually managing to reach him at the moment, I'm told. So after all that build-up, he might be the person to talk to, but yes, he's normally around at this point, Don, but we'll try and get him back on very soon. However, I can say we do have a former legendary surf reporter on Sydney radio, but now a snow reporter.
4: You're as cold as ice. You're willing to sacrifice.
3: Reggae Ellis joins us from Threadbow. We're not going to put him on the spot and ask what's happening with the Sydney surf today, but the big question is there snow in the mountains? Hi, Reggae.
5: G'day, Dom. How are you going?
3: Yeah, really well. We're tracking Don down now, but Dave from Kirkhoff helpfully texted in a picture of either himself or someone surfing, so there was decent surf at Kirkhoff. Dave, thanks. If you want to call in and be our surf reporter, Dave, please do. But Reggae, last weekend it was really the kind of great melt, wasn't it?
5: It was indeed the great melt. You know, we had all that rain, of course, and then with that we've lost a lot of terrain, warm northerly winds, like acting like a big hairdryer, and the result is

0: Yeah, Thredbo never got their upper lifts open again, so they've just been plodding along down on Friday Flat, the beginners area, with two lifts open there, and they'll keep going till tomorrow afternoon. Thredbo pulling the pin on season 26, and Perisher is still with nine lifts open on up at Perisher. Both resorts made snow during the week. You had really cold temps on Tuesday, Wednesday night, so they took advantage of that, trying to keep things going. Perisher skied up there a couple of times during the week, and it was pretty fun actually. Just classic spring snow, but limited terrain, and just in the snow making areas. So there's no natural snow. There's a couple of little drifts everywhere, but overall, yeah, not looking too crash hot for this time of year. But at least there's something to ski. And Perisher will probably go for another week. Looks like we've got some mucky weather coming through. A bit of showers on Monday, followed by some snow on Tuesday. Much colder temps, which could keep it plodding along till at least next Sunday. They haven't announced anything official, so I'm just clutching at straws there, but that's what my thoughts are.
1: All right, so it's not looking particularly good, unless you're a beginner, in which case, hey, the snowmaking works pretty well.
0: Oh, 100%. Yeah, down at Thredbo, I was checking out on Thursday. There was heaps of school groups down there. I saw this kid. He was from northwestern New South Wales and never skied before, and they were having a great time. So, yeah, I mean, it's all relative, isn't it? As far as, advanced skiers and boarders go, they're pretty well done. A lot of locals still heading up to milk what they can out of the season. I'm sure Perisher will have its diehards up there today. The terrain park's still got a good set of rail features in there, so that's been pretty busy as well. So, yeah, it'll keep going for another week. It's just disappointing not to make the October long weekend, which is the third time in 4 years we haven't managed that. But next year.
1: There's always next year, and there's always the hope, Reggae, of convertible skis that you can flip at the touch of a button from snow into grass skis. Might be needed,
0: well,
1: it's sad
0: true.
1: To say. All right, Reggae. Well, look, it's been a pretty enjoyable season by the sounds of things. You sounded full of delight early on at the
0: yeah,
1: abundant snow.
0: Had its moments.
1: So enjoy it while it lasts, I guess is the message, because the big melt can happen at any point, and it seems to be very much underway. Thank you so much, Reggae.
0: Okay, talk to you soon.
1: Greg Ellis there from Thredbo. Now, look, we've tracked on Norris Down. We'll go to him in just a second. But before we do, I just want to say thank you to the reporters we have. We have so many great reporters who call in and let us know what's happening. And I think it's time to recruit some more. In fact, Don and Reggae are wonderful parts of the show. But I think we'd use a few more. I was worried we weren't going to have Don there. So if you want to give us a report on something, if you want to be a reporter on Saturday Breakfast today, come and ring in and give us a report on something or other, something compelling. Give us the best report you can. The two best reports between now and 8 o'clock on 1300 222 702. You've got to call in, be a phone reporter, 1300 222 702. The two best, as judged by our wonderful production team of Gabriella and Claudia, will win tickets to The Unfriend at Sydney Theatre Company from the 29th of September through to the end of October. They're doing this, I'm told, very funny play written by Stephen Moffat, who's worked on Press Gang, my favourite TV show when I was a kid, and Doctor Who and many other things as well. And so that's coming to the Sydney Theatre Company at the end of September. If you want double passes, there are two to give away. We gave away a few last weekend. Two more, 1300 222 702, for the best two reports on whatever topic you have in mind. But really, tell us something amazing or something funny or interesting. You can be a reporter on Saturday Breakfast, and if you do a good job, you can find yourself going to Sydney Theatre Company.
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3: Hello.
1: So there was really not much snow in the snow report. Can you give us anything resembling surf, Don?
3: Yeah, we've got it a bit easier in some respects. Of course, when we have the flat spells of summer, we can't turn on the surf-making machines overnight.
1: No.
3: So we're at a disadvantage in that respect. We have long stretches, as you know. If we remember our great curse, we're heading toward the curse territory, but not this week.
1: Yeah, for those who haven't heard, so back when I used to fill in quite often on this program, it seemed to be that whenever I was on, whenever you had Don and Dom, there was no surf in Sydney. And it turned out, despite my fairly navel-gazing attempts to claim that it was to do with me, it isn't. It's simply, we've done a longer sample size now on Don, and, and it comes and goes, seemingly indifferent to whether I'm presenting or not.
3: Yeah, it's a regress to the mean.

0: Look, it's not too bad this morning. You're going to be waiting around a lot, so you won't be running up the wave count. You'll be needing to go to the south magnets, and every now and again, you'll be seeing set wave faces at the better places that are approaching the shoulder high range, maybe even a bit bigger. The swell's still packing a little bit of energetic punch here because the period's about 14 seconds out at sea. That's a lot of energy. So just to remind everybody, a 14-second period swell means that all the energy that's coming at you, and this is about two-ish meters of it, all that energy is arriving in four packets every minute, as opposed to a typical, you know, summer condition when it might be twice that many packets. So a lot less energy per wave. I think it's just it's something I like to explain to people when we ask about swell. We had a question last week, what is swell?
1: And
0: This is the power component. Like, why are waves stronger sometimes than others? And that has to do the distance between successive waves. The period is the way that you can tell what the how energetic it is, aside from looking at them, because waves that spill, that just kind of pour down the face, are the kind of wave you see with when the periods are short and weak. And then the plunging breakers is a technical term for it.
1: Okay.
0: The plunging breakers happen when you have these long periods and you have a lot of energy. So the top of the wave is racing toward the beach much faster and it throws farther out. Anyway, enough physics. Well, it's all the way you got me started. No, well, you didn't. I got me started. Come on, I got to be honest here. Look. There are waves around, as I say, in that shoulder high range on sets at magnets. The energy looks like it should stick around more or less at this level through the day. The wind call is for light and variable, so not much of a factor. We are racing toward high tide. It's not too far off now. It's a somewhat swampy one that'll affect conditions a bit. And then when it turns around, starts running out, other spots may come into play. But you're not going to be, as I said earlier, you won't be catching a lot of waves today if you're paddling out.
1: Okay.
0: Just because long periods mean long waits between sets.
1: Dave from Coco sent in, Don, a picture, yep, of a decent wave there. So it has been
0: curl,
1: possible definitely, for some.
0: Yeah, curl would be one of those places that picks this kind of swell direction up. Particularly with that long period, the swell bends into the coast and more places are hit by it. But a place like curl with good, if you stand there, you just look off straight to the south. You're looking at open ocean to Antarctica. And so it's one of those places that really picks up the energy. And looking at the week ahead, well, Curly and everywhere else is going to be on the decline from tomorrow as the periods shorten up again. We return to more normal programming in that respect.
1: All right.
0: And the swell size gets smaller. But, midweek, Wednesday, all the models are showing a 2 to 3 meter south pulse smashing in. Going to have a lot of south wind in on top of it. So surf options certainly on Wednesday as it arrives. Probably not 100%. Maybe possibly for the early on Thursday with some really strong, sizable south swell for you. But my pick day is Friday morning for the early when I'm hoping for offshores and decent fun size swell. I'm talking here head high faces on Friday morning at your south magnets.
1: Okay. So there's reasons to be hopeful. Don, thank you very much.
0: Yeah. Top that, Reggie.
1: Thanks for the physics. Well, he's got almost nothing. He's got Snowmaker. All right. Thanks, Don. Don Norris there from realsurf.com. We're inviting, if you want to give us a report on something, by all means, 1-300-222-702. Someone sexted in my report, would have been on the embracing comfort of my warm bed, but I am falling asleep. Just someone on text line. The other thing you could do, actually, if you want to ring in, we were talking about the biggest hits to come from out of Sydney. I played Cold Heart by Elton John and Dua Lipa. The Panao remix, and it was more than a remix, it was Panao actually crafting that song, putting together some of Elton John's most beloved tracks and then getting Dua Lipa to do the extra vocals. So that's, I'm counting that as a Sydney-made hit, that one. What are the other big hits from Sydney? What do you reckon? 1-300-222-702.

0: 7:02. I've got two double passes to give away between now and 8 o'clock. If you want to ring through and report, 1-300-222-702. You can give us a report from where you are, what's happening, or indeed you can nominate a great hit made in Sydney. If you want to go to The Unfriend with Sydney Theatre Company, it's 10 minutes to 8 here on 702 ABC Sydney. Dom Knight with you.
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2: 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Sydney.
0: Now, it's a big weekend at Rookwood Cemetery. There's an open day happening. Rookwood Heritage Day is what it is called. We've got Robin Hawes, who's the president of Friends of Rookwood. Robin, good morning.
3: Good morning, Dom.
0: Now, for those who haven't had the chance, a Rookwood Cemetery is one of the biggest around, the Southern Hemisphere's largest cemetery.
3: That's right, and it's one of the largest in the world. It did give you an idea of how big it is. If you take it from Circular Quay up to Central Railway, then bound that by Woolloomooloo and Darling Harbour, that's the size of Rookwood Cemetery, so it's a big place.
0: Yeah, that really is quite enormous when you put it in those terms.
3: Yes, it certainly is. And we're having a Heritage Day tomorrow because it all sort of started the earliest burials out there, 1798, which is pretty much right at the beginning. But that was a grave which was taken from where Sydney Town Hall is today, which was originally a cemetery. So there's also a whole lot more which came from Devonshire Street Cemetery, which is where Central Railway is today. So we're basically calling it a Heritage Day because there's a whole lot of other stuff there than just people who were buried. You know, there's lots of history with the different people who were there, plus the architecture that's been there since the early 1800s. And so it's interesting. It's not just a place where people are buried, basically.
0: And people will know that the mortuary station on the edge of Central Station in Redfern,
3: yes,
0: because the coffins used to go there with this beautiful Gothic architecture, and the train ran from there to Rookwood, right?
3: It did, and actually right inside the cemetery.
0: The Necropolis line.
3: Basically what happened was that the train would go from Central Redfern, if you like, out to Lidcombe Station, to where Lidcombe Station is now, and there's a spur line which is built from there that would run into the cemetery, and there were four stations inside Rookwood Cemetery over about 3 kilometres of track. So it's sort of, in itself, it's one of the lost railways of New South Wales or Australia, if you like, because there's no sign of the railway. Well, there are a few signs of the railway there now. But the main station was built or designed by the same architect who did the one that's in Sydney there at Regent Street. And looking at from when you're going on the train towards Central, you're looking at the back of the actual building, which has got the front of it, is much more ornate than what you see at the front. So it just gives you an idea of the wonderful architecture that was being done around about, you know, in the early 1800s.
0: So there's plenty of Rookwood Cemetery to walk around, as you mentioned, the entire CBD and even beyond, including Darling Harbour and so on. Yeah. Now, lots of things on offer. What can people do if they come along to the Heritage Day tomorrow?
3: Well, the main sort of events are happening. We've got the crematorium, which is in Memorial Avenue, which if you want to look it up on your street directory, Memorial Avenue at Rookwood. We're actually doing behind-the-scenes demonstrations. So, like anything you wanted to know, we're too frightened to ask, you can find out about that. There's also different tours taking place right throughout the new and the old part of the cemetery. So there's lots of things that are happening. There's one which is going to be at the railway station itself, talking about the history of like all that, those stations I mentioned to you. And, you know, there's other sort of people are coming out there with various ideas about different things. There'll even be a grave digging demonstration, if you don't mind.
0: Goodness.
3: So, as I said, anything you ever wanted to know but were too frightened to ask, it's all happening there tomorrow.
0: Yeah, I mean, it's interesting thinking of the logistics of how this works. You can find the details at the website for Metropolitan Memorial Parks, by the way, Rookwood Heritage Day. And there's a thing called the Dead Famous Tour, which goes through a lot of the big names who are there. So David Jones from David Jones, John Gowing from Gowings, John Fairfax from Fairfax, some of the people whose names are still with us today in various forms.
3: Well, that's exactly right. But, you know, there's lots of other things along the way as you're going through the, like there's the Fraser Mausoleum where it's going to be starting, and they've actually got a mortician working in there, not with a body, of course, but to show you all the different tools and whatever that they use. But it goes right through a whole lot of other things. There's Louisa Lawson, who

0: from being Henry Lawson's mother. She was one of the famous suffragettes of the time, and she had her own, paper, which was called The Dawn, and she only employed women. So she's probably, something wrote way back in the, 1800s. It was a bit unusual. But there's all sorts of other interesting stories, not just famous people, but interesting people that were there, yeah.
1: A remarkable part of Sydney, and a great chance to check it out tomorrow. Robin, thank you so much.
0: Thank you. Do come along.
1: Robin Hawes there from the Friends of Rookwood. And so that's the Rookwood Heritage Day takes place tomorrow between 9 and 2. It's free and it's part of New South Wales History Week. It is 8:05 on 702 ABC Sydney. All fails and mistakes. Another big hit from our city. It's In Excess.

From INXS's 1987 album Kick, that is one of Sydney's best bands in their absolute pomp there. Mystified, the name of that track, one of many, many excellent songs on Kick. We're talking about the biggest global hits produced in Sydney. And I don't know that was one of the singles from Kick because there were just so many big songs on it, but that's, I think that's my favourite track on the album. What do you reckon the best songs, biggest hits produced in Sydney over the years, like Cold Heart, which topped charts around the world, was made, I believe, in Avalon, at least in part, in the studios of Sam Littlemore or Sam Littlemore. That's what we're talking about throughout the morning here on Saturday Brekkie. After 8 o'clock, speaking of hits, here's an extraordinary challenge. The band that wants to play 9 gigs in 12 hours, in each of them in a different geographical location, to set a world record. We'll have a chat to them at about 20 past 8. This is Fathom, Sydney's own Fathom. We'll talk to the GWS Giants' Eilish O'Dowd.

after the news. And then Rosie Waterland's going to join us too. She's part of a show in the Sydney Fringe looking at a unique, well, I'm not going to say love story, but a unique, shall we say, connection between a woman and a dolphin. Let's just say that there's a house with a lift in it. It's a weird story. We'll talk about that as well after the news with Rosie Waterland, who's always fun to chat to. She's coming up as well. Simone has more events for you too. Beats at the Barracks, at the Victoria Barracks. The Australian Army Band is rocking out this afternoon too. So that and all the other things happening in Sydney after the latest ABC News. It's 8 o'clock.

0: Good morning, Emily Lawrence with ABC News. The United States has held ceremonies to remember the victims of September the 11th, 25 years after the terrorist attacks on New York and Washington. Services were held at Ground Zero in New York at the Pentagon and the field in Pennsylvania that's now a national park. Ron DeFrancesco from Canada was working on the 84th floor of the World Trade Center's South Tower when it was struck. He says the memories remain painful.
1: I just think people need to understand the magnitude of what happened and how it's changed our world. I must say, right after 9/11, the world was united and gathered together. I find now we're divided, and I just think that was the defining moment. I just hope we can get back to better days.
0: Authorities have confirmed an outage on the Optus phone network yesterday impacted almost 40 triple zero calls in Victoria. With more, Yvette Gray.
2: Reports of an Optus network outage began appearing on social media about 1:30 yesterday afternoon. The ABC understands it affected some customers in Victoria, South Australia, Tasmania and the Northern Territory, and the outage lasted for 1 hour and 16 minutes. Triple Zero Victoria says just before 7 o'clock last night, Optus provided details of 39 calls that had experienced difficulty connecting to the Telstra National Triple Zero emergency call person. Victoria Police says it's completed welfare checks on impacted callers, and there were no adverse outcomes or issues of note.
0: Saudi Arabia says it's shut the east-west oil pipeline it's been using to bypass restrictions in the Strait of Hormuz after drone attacks on Thursday. The Saudis say the attacks came from Iraqi territory, but did not say who was to blame. The announcement came as Houthis in Yemen, who were backed by Iran, seized control of the entire Red Sea coast, cementing their hold on a vital maritime corridor. Ferries along Sydney's Parramatta River are not running this weekend as industrial action continues. The Maritime Union is in the midst of a stoush with their employer Transdev as they push for a wage increase. Operators say they've suspended the F3 service between Circular Quay and Parramatta to help keep the rest of the network running smoothly. New South Wales Transport Coordinator General Howard Collins says passengers should make other travel arrangements if they can.
3: It is obviously for some people a quite circuitous route, because if you're crossing from one side of the river, it is very difficult. But I appreciate and apologise that this is occurring. I'm really hoping the unions and the operating team, Transdev, get together. Monday is planned to resolve these issues, as it's impacting a lot of ferry services.
0: Air quality across parts of Sydney is rated poor, with several hazard reduction burns underway. Crews have spent Friday clearing land near Wallandilly and Heathcote. There are more planned burns today for Ku-ring-gai Chase National Park in the north and Yellowmundi in the northwest, if conditions are suitable. The Newcastle Knights have claimed their first NRL finals win away from home since 2013, upsetting South Sydney 20-10 at the Sydney Football Stadium. The Knights will face either the Warriors or Dolphins in the second week of finals, with the Rabbitohs season coming to an end. Coach Justin Holbrook has told ABC Sport it was an exhilarating win for both his players and their fans.
4: We come down here and we were probably the only ones that believed that we were going to win the game, so really rewarding for everyone involved, especially all the fans that have come down, made the effort to come down. It's easy to sit at home, but to come down and watch it, and really happy for them.
0: Fremantle defender Jordan Clark says there's a sense of relief among his team after they held off Geelong by 14 points in their AFL semi-final in Perth. The Dockers were coming off a disappointing loss to Hawthorn and faced the prospect of a straight sets exit from the finals after finishing as minor premiers. Clark's told ABC Sport his side didn't lose confidence despite the loss to the Hawks.
5: It was pretty good, obviously, off the back of the week. You know, I lost last week. We never lost confidence. We just knew we had to get to work. And so it was head down this week, and it's just relief when you get a win like that.
0: Football Australia's announced the Socceroos will play friendly matches against Qatar and Jordan in November in the

0: side's final hit-outs before January's Asian Cup in Saudi Arabia. The Socceroos will face Asian champions Qatar in Doha on November 13, before travelling to Amman to face Jordan on November 17. Australia takes to the field in 2 weeks' time for a pair of friendly matches against Brazil in Queensland. Isolated showers along the state's north coast and adjacent ranges, slight chance of thunderstorms about the northern ranges during the afternoon, dry and partly cloudy elsewhere. Sydney's weather, cloud clearing, a top of 21 degrees. Right now it's 12 on the coast, 11 in the west. Looking ahead for Sydney, sunny tomorrow, a top of 23 degrees. ABC News.
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3: Tomorrow, the big derby in the AFLW between the Swans and the Giants, taking place at the very picturesque Henson Park in Marrickville. In just a moment, we'll talk to Eilish O'Dowd of the Giants. Rosie Wardland's coming up as well. She's part of a frankly bizarre show in the Sydney Fringe called Aquatic Affairs, where people have taken a story she covered on her podcast, which looks for weird stories, and put it on stage. It's a very strange one. I'll let Rosie understand. There's a dolphin and NASA are involved as well, so that's going to be completely surreal. But apparently it's sold so well that they've had to extend the run. Also coming up, a thing called Chaat Show, which is all about Indian street food. We're going to talk to Gunjan Iowaldi of Flyover Fruitery, who's an expert in chaat. If you've never tried it, we'll talk about the delights of chaat and the show they've got on for the Sydney Fringe too. So lots happening here on 702 ABC Sydney. Let's have a word, though, to kick off this hour of the program to Eilish O'Dowd of the Giants. Eilish, good morning.
4: Good morning.
3: I last spoke to you before the historic match, the AFLW match between Australia and Ireland, and here you are back in the regular comp.
4: Absolutely, yeah. The Ireland versus Australia game was huge. Yeah, we all had such a good time. It was really enjoyable. And yeah, what an amazing experience to be able to represent Ireland. But yeah, we have to move on from that pretty quickly and start focusing on, proper rounds.
3: The local derby. And look, Henson Park, as far as venues go, this is a very special place for people who haven't been.
4: Absolutely, yeah. Henson Park is, you know, it's an incredible grounds. We love playing there. The atmosphere is always just absolutely brilliant in Henson as well, especially with the Giants and the Swans coming up against each other. It's, you know, it's always a really close competitive game. The Swans have won two games. We've won two games in the local derby. So, yeah, we're hoping to get back-to-back wins and get a huge crowd out at Henson as well, because yeah, it's always just a massive game and really enjoyable for the crowd as well to get to come up and sit on the hill and
3: I do apologise. It was Grace Coss we had on a few weeks ago. I'm getting my Giants confused. Apologies for that. But look, the point we were making talking to Grace is how many excellent players from Ireland there are, and given the strength of Gaelic football over there, it just seems so natural to have this very strong Irish contingent out here.
4: Yeah, for sure. I think there's nearly about 50 of us out here at the moment. So, and that number is only growing every year. The Irish players that have come over have made such an impact to the game. I suppose, you know, some people think we bring a bit of chaos to the game, but, you know, that can sometimes work in our favour. Players don't know what we're doing. But yeah, I guess after, you know, working on your skills in the pre-season and, you know, developing yourself as a player, Irish players do a lot of the time work pretty well over here and have been quite successful.
3: Absolutely, and we're delighted to have so many of you here. Now, what's the relationship like between the two teams? Because we know that there's a long history of local derbies in all forms of sport, whether it's round ball, football or rugby league or now the AFLW. Once the final siren goes, how well do you get on with the Swans players?
4: Yeah, well, a lot of the players, you know, we'd be friends off the field. But as you said, once that siren goes off, it's a completely different game. We take it really serious. It's probably the one game in our list of games that we are always super excited for. We don't have to travel.

0: Yeah, I suppose it means a lot to us. There's a lot of kind of emotion and passion involved because, yeah, we're the two Sydney teams, and it's been so close over the last few years. It's really been between a kick of a ball who wins the game, so you can't lose concentration at all. But yeah, we are really hoping to come out with a win tomorrow. It'll be super exciting.
1: And my producer Claudia has promised to get an orange wig. She's always, almost always wears orange on just when the show's on in general. But there is a very passionate fan base for the Giants. And I must say that given that the Swans have been around for a few decades longer, there's a bit of an underdog vibe about the Giants. There's something fun, I would imagine, about beating the Swans, certainly on the men's side. I know they particularly relish a win. How do you feel? Does it hit a little bit differently if you take out the Swans?
0: Oh yeah, for sure. It is a very special feeling. Yeah, I guess as the Giants, we don't have a massive support, but yeah, when you get to Henson, I guess there's often a lot of, some people say it is like a sea of red. There's a lot of red Swan supporters there, but I guess, we kind of, as a team, we come together and we say, like, we try and silence the crowd by what we can do as a team. And, we kind of celebrate the small wins ourselves. And, there is definitely such a special feeling, being able to go out and score against the Swans. And that's kind of how you manage the crowd as well. Because, yeah, momentum can really come against you. But, yeah, last year when we won, it was literally just a kick of the ball between the teams. It was just an amazing feeling to be able to say that we, nearly felt like we kind of bet the crowd in ways,
1: Yeah.
0: because anytime they got the ball, the momentum does kind of naturally come against you with the crowd cheering for them. So, yeah, we've gotten really good at just celebrating small wins ourselves.
1: A passionate crowd can be like an extra player for a team, but I can also completely imagine that if you're there from with a smaller fan base, they would have enjoyed, particularly last year, such a narrow victory. That must have been a brilliant day for the charcoal and orange-clad fans.
0: It was, yeah, it was probably the best game last year. I think I got asked that in another interview, what was the best game from last year? It was definitely the Swans game. Yeah, I guess as underdogs, everyone kind of thinks, oh, it'll be a good game, but probably the Swans will take it in the end. But so yeah, to be able to come out, and we knew we could do it. We knew we had it in the tank, and we have the skill set there. So just to be able to kind of put that into place was really special and gave us the belief. So yeah, I think we can carry that into this year as well, to know that it is possible. We can absolutely go out and beat this team.
1: Well, look, you're on a roll.
0: Yeah.
1: Okay, well, all the best for tomorrow. I think that will be a magical afternoon. It's going to be a hot one too, so that should be really nice.
0: Yeah, absolutely. Great for the fans to come out and watch the game on the hill.
1: All right, so there you go. I think we need people to come along, particularly in the charcoal and orange. Let's even those numbers up. I should make a real contest of it, eh?
0: Yes, that'd be great. Everyone come wearing your orange, please.
1: Brilliant. All right. Thank you very much. All the best for tomorrow.
0: Thanks, Dom. Thanks for having me.
1: Eilish O'Dowd there from the GWS Giants, the Sydney Derby, the Giants versus the Swans at Henson Park in Marrickville tomorrow afternoon at one of those quirky AFL times of 2:35 in that AFLW clash. And thank you to Eilish for coming on the show. 12 minutes past 8 is the time. In a few moments, when a bizarre story from a podcast gets recreated on stage and they ask the woman from the podcast, Rosie Waterland, to star in it.
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3: Fun conversations.
4: I'm just glad that this time in the morning Parramatta Square is pretty empty so people can see me daggly dancing along to that. I forgot there's a window here.
3: Unmistakably Sydney.
4: Some fun stuff this week. It's been good. We've learned some stuff, had some fun. Yeah, it's been good.
3: Coming up Monday with Craig Rucastle.
4: Mark Humphreys will be at large on the streets of Sydney. That is if I can stop him giving scones to strangers.
3: Breakfast with Craig Rucastle. Back Monday from 5:30. 7:02 ABC. Sydney.
1: Yeah, on the public holiday, the King's birthday, I challenged Mark Humphreys. I was presenting breakfast and challenged Mark to find people whose actual birthday it was, because it wasn't the King's birthday. And I said, well, give them a birthday cake. And it sounds as though Mark Humphreys baking for Sydney has become a bit of a juggernaut. So good on you, Mark, for running with the ball in that sense. Now, one of the great things about podcasting I always think is that you can you really have fun with a good yarn. And that's what Rosie Waterland does on her very popular podcast, Just the Gist. She gets some a story, either she tells it or someone tells it to her, a quirky story that in most cases really happened. And they essentially tell their listeners a story that they can tell everybody else. And I listened to the episode, I think a few years ago, where a NASA experiment involving a dolphin got completely bizarre. And so I was delighted to see that in the Sydney Fringe program for this year, that story is being recreated on stage, and they invited Rosie to take part in the fun. Rosie Waterland, good morning.
5: Hey, Dom.
1: I bet you weren't expecting, when you unearthed the story of the dolphin for your podcast, to have to play the woman for the story on stage in the future.
5: Yeah, Dom, I certainly never thought I'd be doing the old lady in the Titanic version of telling a story that then gets relived in front of her, except my version is a dolphin human soulmate love story.
1: It's called Aquatic Affairs, and I mean, we can't recount the entire story, not least because there are children listening, but also because you did a very long version of it on Just the Gist, and I remember it took quite a long time to get through all the story beats. But the thing that stuck with me most, Rosie, is this bizarre house in which this all went down, a house with a lift for a dolphin.
5: Yeah, so these scientists, I guess you would call them, had an oceanside laboratory in which they had dolphins that they were trying to teach to communicate with humans. But then they decided that just having them oceanside wasn't quite enough, so they allowed the ocean water into the laboratory, and then the bedroom was up on the top floor, and they thought, well, that's not quite enough either, so they put in an elevator in which they could bring the dolphins up to the bedroom floor for purposes that we won't mention at 8 o'clock in the morning, ABC.
1: Rosie, they're supposed to have ethics reviews of this, but I guess back in the 60s, NASA could do whatever it wanted. Imagine being the space program dedicated to putting people on the moon, but going, well, with a bit of spare money, we're going to build a dolphin lift house.
5: Well, listen, I mean, that's the brilliant part of this play. It's written by an incredible playwright called Mads Palmer, and she wanted to tell the silly, almost unbelievable story of Margaret and Peter, this human-dolphin love story, but also she wanted to comment on the fact that this was a time in which the US was spending outrageous amounts of money on ridiculous stuff just because they could. And she, as a very idealistic 22-year-old Mads, thought, well, what's changed from the 60s to now? Not a lot. And that's what I love about this play so much. It's outrageous and crazy, but also really clever and really smart political commentary, I think, from the young'uns, Dom, the young'uns.
1: And you're playing the older Margaret, looking back on the past.
5: Because I'm 40, Dom, so I play the grandma.
1: There you go. Oh, goodness, I'm about to turn 50, so who knows where I'd fit into the story. Probably best not to, I think, at this point. So just to give a sense of this, Rosie's been part of this play. The final performance is tonight in The Fringe. It's a 50-seat theatre or so. It is sold out, so people have been embracing this story, Aquatic Affairs. However, the reason you're here bright and early on a Saturday morning is because there's more opportunities to see this story. What's happening?
5: There is. It's crazy to us that this play has become a little bit of a breakout darling of the Sydney Fringe Festival. So we sold out all of our shows, and we've been offered an extended run. So next week there's going to be two more shows. I won't give away details of the theatre yet because we've just been told we've been offered an even bigger theatre.
1: Wow. So what? So you've upgraded the theatre?
5: Yes, we've upgraded the theatre because there was so much demand for tickets to this show, Dom, because I think people are like, how do you stage a play in an ocean laboratory? How do you stage dolphins on stage? You know, I'm not going to tell you because even if I did, you wouldn't quite believe it. You need to see this thing. So what I would say is go to the Aquatic Affairs Instagram or go to the Sydney Fringe Festival website. because there's going to be a couple extra shows next week due to popular demand.
1: So I'm looking at the festival website and I can't even see the details yet. So this is so hot off the press. We don't even have a venue for this because Sydney is embracing this very strange.
5: They want to get the biggest venue possible. Because

0: for a Sydney Fringe Fest Award. They are just so brilliant and remind me of what it was like to be young and motivated and idealistic. And remember that.
1: So this is
0: talented. They're all going to win Oscars one day.
1: And Rosie will have been part of the Inception story. And potentially, this is going to transfer to Broadway. I can see it right now.
0: You can say
1: you saw it when it was fresh out of the ocean. So Madeline Palmer's show, and she's a recent graduate of Knight of Musical Theatre, by the way, Aquatic Affairs. It's rated R18+. We'll just leave it there flag that for anyone going, it's 18+. It's been on at Qtopia. It's sold out tonight at 9 p.m, but it's going to transfer to another theatre soon. So watch this space if you want to go along. And look, I think this could be the start of an extended run. You've got to go and do it down at the Bondi Pavilion, Rosie.
0: Oh, that's a good idea. Yeah, we do need an oceanside venue. That's smart.
1: You can dig a channel into the sand and get the ocean water coming all the way into the theatre. I think the sky's the limit for this. Rosie, congratulations on the success of the show, and we'll wait to see where it lands next.
0: Thanks, Dom.
1: Amazing. There you go. That's Rosie Waterland, star of Aquatic Affairs at Sydney Fringe. We love all the new shows coming as part of the Fringe. Now, I asked for reporters earlier in the show. Tony in Stanmore has delivered. Hello, Tony.
2: Oh, g'day, Dom. How are you going?
1: You're down at Bondi. What's happening?
2: Yeah, I was just going about to go for my swim at the icebergs and just looking at a beautiful, gorgeous day. Don Norris is right. The waves are, shoulder height, but they're close off the east end of the pool because the splash is coming in thick and fast. There's two pigeons on the roof.
1: They're
2: keeping an eye on the waves as we speak, and quite a few people about. Yeah, gorgeous sunny day. Yeah.
1: Now, speaking of fun shows, we said that we'd send the reporters along to the Unfriend with Sydney Theatre Company. Are you up for that?
2: Oh, yeah, I'm up for that for sure, yeah.
1: Excellent, Tony. Well, thank you. I must say I feel very enticed to come down to Bondi. Top of 21 today, no rain, and then tomorrow is looking really delightful. Tomorrow, top of 23, Monday, top of 26. So we've got some nice days ahead in our city. Thank you for the report.
2: Did you want the Sydney song? It's Breakfast Sweethearts. It's a classic.
1: Yeah. Oh, Breakfast at Sweethearts from Cold Chisel. Yeah. We'll try and stick that on a bit later on. Yeah. Love that. Thank you, Tony.
2: Awesome. Thanks, Tom. Yeah.
1: One more pass to that show, The Unfriend at Sydney Theatre Company, to give away. If you want to ring with a report of what's happening where you are, we'll take your call and send you along. Now, speaking of reports of exciting things, what about a world record? We've got Kate Gerges from the band Fathom. Kate, hello.
3: Hello, Dom. How are you?
1: I'm so excited about what you're doing, I must say. I've always wanted to set a world record, never quite managed it, but you are on track to break the record for the most concerts in 12 hours in multiple cities.
3: Yes, we are. It's going to be a very big day.
1: And this is with your band Fathom. Talk us through your itinerary today.
3: So we're starting in Singleton. That's where we are now, getting ready for the first show. Then we'll be heading down to Newcastle, then Gosford, then Sydney, to Penrith, to Lithgow, to Bathurst, to Goulburn, and finishing in Canberra, all in 12 hours.
1: My goodness. It's going to be an awful lot of driving. So you haven't played in Singleton quite yet?
3: No, so the show starts at 10:50. So we're going from 10:50 a.m. to 10:50 p.m. all day.
1: Oh, brilliant. Okay, so what kind of gig do you play at 10:50 a.m. in Singleton? Where's the venue?
3: So we're playing at the Horse and Jockey Hotel. It'll just be the two of us in Fathom, a duo, for most of the day, but then in Sydney and Canberra we'll be joined by a full band with a bassist and a drummer as well, and have a little bit of a longer set, but everything else will just be 15 minutes because that's the requirement of Guinness.
1: So the bass player and the drummer are like, oh, look, nah, don't want to be part of the world record. We'll join you for the big venues at the end. Look, fair enough, but that means the record will only be yours, Kate, and Jackson's, your bandmate. But in terms of the Sydney, I reckon people have got to come along. So particularly, I love the specific time I've got here. Is this right? 3:05 p.m. Sean and Dolly's in the Cross, but that's going to be a half-hour set.
3: Yes, that one's going to be. It's not quite half an hour, but it's going to be longer than 15 minutes.
1: Okay.
3: But we also have three local bands: Fifth Valley, Heterochromia, and Book Club, all playing afterwards. So if you come to that one, you'll get a full proper show.
1: But you're taking off presumably right after, I don't know, on the dot of 3:30.

0: will be pretty much playing and then heading off to go to Penrith.
1: Okay, to Elton Chong's.
0: Yeah, so we're playing at Elton Chong in Penrith around 4:40. That leg will probably be the most stressful because we then need to head to the Penrith heliport because we're catching a helicopter from Penrith to Lithgow.
1: This is the most amazing part of the story to me, is that Penrith to Lithgow by helicopter. That's going to be the secret sauce, isn't it, in setting this world record, the amount of time you save? How quick will it be?
0: So I think it's about a 20 to 30 minute flight, which saves a long time, especially with the road closures at the moment over there.
1: Of course.
0: Yeah, and we also will be catching a plane from Bathurst to Goulburn, which will save a lot of time as well.
1: That is amazing. It sounds like the most fun thing. So, I mean, locals in the Blue Mountains are going to be ringing up saying, how do we get the helicopter from Penrith up to Lithgow?
0: I wish we could take people along.
1: Yeah, I tell you what, people are going to be very jealous. We'll play some of your music a little bit later on. Where did the idea to do this brilliant/demented thing come from?
0: So Jackson, the keyboard player, he actually broke a Guinness World Record a couple of years ago already for the most amount of pull-ups in 24 hours.
1: Wow.
0: Yeah, okay. So he kind of found that from that one, he ended up getting a bit of press and media attention. So we thought if we could do a musical-based record, then we could kind of do something cool and fun to put our band out of the whole jumble of independent artists in Sydney.
1: Well, this is the thing. I mean, it's kind of sad in a way that you've got to do something so cool and different in order to stand out, but it's working.
0: Yeah, it is. It's been awesome.
1: So can people follow the world record attempt throughout the day? Are there social media plans to take everyone with you on the trip?
0: Yeah, so there'll be updates on Instagram at Fathom the Band, and then the shows will also be live on TikTok at Fathom the Band as well, if you want to jump on and watch what we're doing in live real time.
1: And those Guinness judges will be able to see in real time that you're really breaking the record.
0: They will be.
1: Are you going to stream out of the helicopter? Like, are you going to do a live stream?
0: That would be so
1: cool. All right. So you've definitely got to give that a go. Well, look, this sounds incredibly exciting. We might check in with you next weekend to find out how you went.
0: Sounds good.
1: Okay. That's Kate Gerges from Fathom. And as she says, Fathom the Band is the name on socials, on Insta and TikTok. Look, good luck.
0: Thank you so much, Dom.
1: It's going to be very exciting. Okay, 9 gigs in 12 hours, but have to be in different. I mean, easy to do that in one city, but doing it in 9 different cities, that is a massive effort. Let's hear some of Fathom. This is May Have Strained.

0: that lovely May of Strain by Fathom. I've got the full itinerary here for their Guinness World Record tour. Normally bands do a tour, you know, across a multiple days, but Fathom are trying to set the world record for the most concerts in 12 hours, brackets multiple cities. Someone texted in, why are they travelling so far? That is why. So they start at the Horse and Jockey in Singleton at 11, Newcastle's Hamilton Station Hotel 12:15, then Gosford, Sydney, Sean and Dolly's at 3:05, that's in the Cross. Penrith counts as a different city apparently for the purpose of this, and fair enough. Elton Chong at 4:25, then Lithgow 5:20, 6:25 Bathurst, 8 o'clock Goulburn. So they're going down to the south and then finishing up at 10 o'clock in Canberra, 10 p.m. at the Pot Belly Bar. Thank you for the texter who wants to know the name of Rosie Waterland's podcast. It is Just the Gist. And look, we may have invited Rosie to come on the show for a bit more time in future for a longer chat. We might get on the Sydney session at some point. We've got a great team, by the way, for today's Sydney session. Nick Kelly from Today FM and Estelle Gretsch from the Committee for Sydney. It's a wonderful pairing, it turns out. So they're back in action with the bands getting back together for that one after 9 o'clock. Let's check in with the newsroom. Good morning, Emily Lawrence.
1: Good morning, Dom. Making news, American President Donald Trump has paid tribute to the US military who've taken part in the war against Iran as Americans pause to commemorate the nearly 3,000 people killed in the September 11 attacks. Mr. Trump, who spoke at a commemoration outside the Pentagon, says the attack 25 years ago launched America's war against terror. He says the US military is continuing that fight in its battle against Iran. A teen drone operator will face court today accused of being involved in the fatal shooting of an innocent man in Sydney's West. 40-year-old Joshua McDonald was shot dead at a home in Merrylands West. Police arrested an 18-year-old man at West Hoxton yesterday and charged him with murder. A 19-year-old man's also been charged with being part of a criminal group. Authorities confirmed an outage on the Optus phone network yesterday impacted almost 40 triple zero calls. Reports of an Optus network outage began appearing on social media about 1:30 yesterday. The ABC understands it affected some customers in Victoria, South Australia, Tasmania and the Northern Territory, and the outage lasted for 1 hour and 16 minutes. 5 new cases of H5 bird flu have been detected in wild birds in New South Wales. The latest detections are at Dee on Sydney's northern beaches, Goulburn on the southern tablelands and Hawke's Nest on the north coast. It brings the state's total to 30 with no cases found in commercial poultry or captive birds. And the Rural Fire Service are working with parks and wildlife staff this weekend to carry out several hazard reduction burns. The burns are around Heathcote in the city's south, along with Wallandilly in the southwest, and Ku-ring-gai Chase and Yellamundi National Parks. From today, smoke is expected over the parts of the city, with air quality in parts of the Sydney's east and west rated as poor today, Dom.
0: Yeah, Emily, one of my friends who lives in Ku-ring-gai Chase National Park was saying they've never had, you know, lived there for 30 or 40 years, never had this sort of hazard reduction burn before. So you can tell the RFS is a bit certainly planning for the summer ahead because we understand it's going to be a pretty hot one.
1: Oh, we've had so much rain for a couple of years. It doesn't surprise me just the amount of debris that must be there. So doors and windows closed this weekend by the sounds of it.
0: Yep, that plus the El Nino powered summer that we have. It's sounding like a very, very warm one. Thank you very much, Emily. Are you going to follow Fathom as they travel around doing their world record tour? I reckon this sounds really cool.
1: Oh, yeah, definitely keep an eye on it. It sounds excellent. I love it when these things pop up. Just a fresh perspective.
0: I presume in other parts of the world it's easier to get to different cities within 12 hours. They've got to use a helicopter and a plane to try and set this record, but good on them. Thank you,
1: sounds
0: Emily.
1: Sounds lavish to me. But
0: it is lavish, yeah. There you go, getting a chopper up from Penrith up to Lithgow, which is pretty cool. Someone's texted in asking where they're playing in Lithgow. The answer is the Donnybrook at 5:20, and then Bathurst, the 1880 Tavern, and going. If you want these dates, yeah, Fathom the Band is the Instagram and TikTok handle. I'm just hoping that they're going to be streaming the helicopter ride.
2: Get into a car and drive.
0: Or a helicopter.
2: To the other side.
0: Tell you what, that's a unique way of dealing with the bridge outage up there in the Blue Mountains. It's still causing considerable diversions. Simone Wetton is with us. And Simone, you have, having been in here in the studio earlier in the day, you've popped into a phone box to keep that fun going that we've been having in recent weeks.
3: I have. I'm feeling a bit like Mark Humphreys when he wakes up in the morning and does, you know, spots from all over the place. I've come to Victoria Street in Darlinghurst because I knew there was a public phone here near the St John's Church. And a bit of local action. A lot of people getting coffee and croissants from well-known bakeries. I might do one myself. And I thought I'd give you a little bit of an update of what other cool things are happening this weekend.
0: Yes, please do. Now, we spoke at 6:45, as we always do. The thing that we didn't get to is a thing called Particles of Light. Now, this is the amazing, one of the most productive composers anywhere around in the world, I reckon. Elena Katz-Chernin is just always churning out new music, and it's generally fantastic too. This is the Choral Group based in Canberra, and they're in all kinds
3: of venues. Wollongong. They're in Wollongong tonight. They're coming out. They're getting ready for their Sydney show. But yes, Luminescence, a wonderful six-voice group conducted by Roland Peelman, and they really have radiant vocal arrangements, and all to the music of Elena Katz-Chernin. And there's a few other ones on the program too, but I think she describes their voices as painting with their voices when they sing. Isn't that beautiful?
0: Yeah.
3: There's a Les Murray song cycle. That's the poet, not the broadcaster. And they had a cracker show in Canberra, and they're last night. They're on at the Wollongong Art Gallery tonight, tomorrow at Nowra at the School of Arts, and then they'll be coming up next weekend to Sydney in the interesting little Gothic church in Alexandria. They're back again, the Opera House later on, but Luminescence, they're extraordinary choral music. But yeah, go and see them. But also an art exhibition called Breathing Life. These are paintings and sculpture from a triptych of artists, if I can say that, Rachel Carroll, Deanne Palmer and Holly Marnie. And they've got all their works on show. And they've got a little artist talk today from 4 till 6 at Telikwa. Telikwa, I just like the name. That's the gallery on Enmore Road, 257 Enmore Road. So go and see that exhibition, Breathing Life, if you're keen for a bit of art. Now, we've got Beats at the Barracks. Right, this is tonight from 5:30. Australian Army Band rocking out some fantastic numbers at the Victoria Barracks in Paddington. And tickets for adults are $5. Kids are free. So, you know, that'll be a fun night.
0: As a plane flies over the head of Simone Wetton there at a phone box in Darlow.
3: You know I'm in Sydney.
0: Yep. Welcome to Darlinghurst. Now, the Book of Everything we were talking about last week. That's
3: it's wonderful. Look, it continues.
0: People love it.
3: Yeah, it's such a great play. Matthew Whitted's in it, John Leary, Rebecca Massey. You have to mention John Gayden when he plays the role of the bum biter. Pamela Rabe, Bridie McKim, Claire Jones. A really good show to take kids to, sort of 8 and above. It's on at Belvoir. Neil Armfield directs, and it's on till the 20th of September. Not really for kids, although, you know, if they're politically minded, The Gospel According to Paul, The Second Coming, this just keeps coming and coming. But it finishes this weekend at the Glen Street Theatre. So Jonathan Biggins is doing his final lap of transformative Paul Keating. 2 and 7 today and tomorrow at 1 and 5. So 4 shows this weekend for The Gospel According to Paul at the Glen Street Theatre in Belrose.
0: Surely not the final show. This has been so beloved.
3: No,
0: the final show for now, anyway.
3: Yeah.
0: Don't miss that. That's one of the great transformations. I mean, Jonathan Biggins is such an excellent actor and impressionist, but his Paul is particularly special. Olive Cotton and her contemporaries. Now, we talked about the teacups.
3: I know, beautiful.
0: Got to get there before it finishes on Sunday at the S.H. Irvin Gallery.
3: Yep, up at the Observatory Hill. So Olive Cotton, one of Australia's most fascinating photographers, and her work's there with those of her peers too. So head to the Rocks. Now, but starting is the 2026 Australian Geographic Nature Photographer of the Year exhibition on at the Australian Museum. That's kicking off this weekend. And I did see some beautiful images in a bit of a sneak peek. The green sawfish swimming through sea turtles in the Pilbara. Bunch of penguins looking a little bit mystified by an enormous elephant seal. So go and have a look at these. I always think of those wonderful photographers who have to sit for so long to get just that right shot.
0: By the way, Ray Johnson's going to be speaking to one of the winners after 10 on Saturday morning. It's the Sydney Underground Film Festival is on in Marrickville.
3: Yes, it finishes this weekend with the couple of ones. We Are the Shags at 1 p.m. about a group of teenage girls that were forced into a girl band. There's the cult comedy film Damned If You Do. So you can see all of these films, the Underground Film Festival at the Factory Theatre, not quite underground, but at 105 Victoria Road in Marrickville. And, you know, we mentioned before Luminescence performing in Wollongong, but also in Wollongong is the at Mirragong Theatre the last weekend of Pride and Prejudice, which we all saw at the Opera House.
0: It's sort
3: of. Illawarra Performing Arts Centre. Yeah, exactly. Pride and Prejudice, sort of. And if you're in Bowral, the Tulip Festival starts this weekend.
0: Oh, how delightful.
3: Corbett
0: Gardens. Mention that. Yeah, Corbett Gardens in Bowral, the Tulip Festival. It must be spring.

0: Simone, you go and enjoy your croissant. Thanks for bringing us up to speed. Simone went live from a phone box in Darlinghurst. I've got one more. Oh, there she goes. One more double pass to the Unfriend at Sydney Theatre Company. Didn't get a lot of reports earlier, so let's just go back to what we did last weekend. First person to ring in from a phone box gets it between now and 10 a.m. 1-300-222-702. I enjoyed that with Simone, so we'll do that again. Now, I mentioned at the start of the show that we happen to be in the ABC's Ultimo headquarters today at 20 minutes to 9, Dom Knight with you for Saturday Breakfast, normally from Parramatta Square, but they're doing some work in the building, so we've come back to the mothership today. And we're actually broadcasting from a studio in Radio National, which meant that we had a bit of a touch of greatness this morning. We actually ran into Nick Bryant of the other show, Saturday Extra, this morning. He's broadcasting in the studio next door. Hello, Nick.
1: We bumped into each other in the loo.
0: You're like, what are you doing here? And I was like, I'm stalking you, Nick Bryant.
1: You are at the mothership. Oh, look, Tom, it's lovely to see you. I mean, yeah, you're out there in Parramatta. We're on air at the same time, aren't we?
0: But
1: on different channels. And we often run into each other and we inevitably end up talking about Premier League football,
0: which is a
1: love of both of us.
0: Indeed. There was a random weekend when we were both in Melbourne because the Ultimo was being shut down.
1: That's
0: and
1: right.
0: We both had to go. It wasn't a hardship, but we were both down there. But
1: you had a good show that time. You said it worked well coming from
0: it. It was a lot of fun, actually. Yeah, who knew? But, I mean, your show, what, 7 till 8.30, is that right?
1: Yeah, Saturday Extra it's called. And, you know, we tend to have a bit of a kind of review of the week. There's a lot of international news in it. I mean,
0: there's so much today, yeah.
1: A lot of America. Yeah, no, we were looking back on the 25th anniversary of 9/11 today. I mean, obviously it's still 9/11 in America right now. And we were interviewing a really fascinating guy called Lawrence Wright, who's written, I think, probably the superlative book on 9/11, The Looming Tower. And he was talking about, he was pretty depressed, actually, about what's become of America since, you know, just how divided it's become. You know, I was there that time. I was a young BBC correspondent covering Washington.
0: Yeah, you were the former correspondent.
1: Yeah,
0: What a tumultuous period you were there
1: for. Oh, my goodness me. It was tumultuous. And then, you know, I ended up covering the war on terror in Afghanistan. And it was actually in South Asia that I met my Australian wife and came to live in Australia. So, you know, 9/11 has affected all our lives in very different ways. And
0: yeah,
1: it certainly affected mine. It kind of, inadvertently brought me to Australia. But he was reflecting on the division, and there was so much unity at that time, Dom. Mm. It was a real coming together. I remember George W. Bush, he gave a speech on September the 20th before a joint session of Congress, and afterwards he was hugged by the Democratic Senate leader.
0: My goodness, imagine
1: Tom
0: that now.
1: Daschle, imagine that now. And the Democrats, whenever a president delivers a speech like that, they always have the right of rebuttal. They can deliver on prime time a speech in response. But the Democrats that day said, we don't want to do it. We want Americans to speak with one voice. And it is a different world, isn't it, to think what's happened in the 25 years since.
0: Well, I mean, you've got Rudy Giuliani, who's certainly blotted his copybook in various ways since being America's mayor on 9/11, saying that the current mayor, Zoran Mamdani, shouldn't have come at all to the commemoration. So things are being politicised. We were talking to Michael Kosioff from The Herald, who's in Dallas covering the kind of pre-midterm convention, the Republicans. Mm. The first time they've done it. And they are certainly not shy about essentially depicting the Democrats as dangerous communists, and that the fact that they're holding it on the anniversary of 9/11, I think, is hardly a coincidence.
1: Yeah, it got politicised very early. Back in 2004, the Republicans decided to hold their convention, their presidential year convention, in New York at Madison Square Garden to create a direct link, and that was just before the anniversary of the third anniversary of 9/11. Yeah, I mean, it's extraordinary to think, isn't it? Who would have thought on the evening of 9/11 that New York would have a Muslim mayor who was born in Uganda, that Rudy Giuliani, who was the hero of the hour, America's mayor, he was called, would be a figure of such fun and a figure held by so many people in such low esteem, and that the reason why he was held in low esteem was because he had become such an adoring acolyte of a New Yorker who went on to become president, who was Donald J. Trump. I don't think many people would have seen that coming.
0: I mean, Donald Trump being, not for the first time, but Donald Trump being president was presented as a humorous future possibility on The Simpsons. So,
1: yeah.
0: Look, Nick Bryant, if you're wondering what station you're on, Nick Bryant has popped in after finishing up Saturday Extra. It's an action-packed show, but, you know, an hour and a half of global politics. We're doing 4 hours here, but it's lovely to see you, Nick. It's a rare pleasure to get to sit in the same studio. I have interviewed you a bunch of times about America.
1: Yeah, and just one other thing we did on the show today, which is, you know, and

0: People can go back and listen to it on the ABC Listen app. We interviewed the people behind Come From Away. I don't know whether you've ever seen that musical.
1: I have. I've actually seen it twice. It's an extraordinary. Speaking of 9/11,
0: yeah.
1: Yes, all the bizarre flow on consequences from that remarkable moment. Of course, there's no aviation.
0: Yeah.
1: No one could fly. Where did they land? They landed in a place called, was it Gander?
0: Gander. Gander, yeah. In Canada, which was the place where, it's actually where the Beatles first stepped foot on North American soil.
1: Because they had to stop there, didn't they?
0: They had to stop there to refuel. And, of course, when planes got better and their range extended, Gander became superfluous, really. But on that day, 38 flights ended up landing there. I think 7,000 passengers who needed to be fed, they needed to be put up, they needed to be given accommodation, they needed to be given support, emotional support. There were some people on the plane who had relatives in New York. And this became a musical. Now, I remember seeing it in Broadway. I interviewed the creators, David Hine and Irene Sandoff. And I remember thinking, this is a crazy idea. Well, how can you turn 9/11 into a musical? And then Come From Away happened. And I started crying, I think, in the first song. And I was still blubbing at the end. And everybody in the theatre was too. And I watched it last night, actually. I sort of...
1: To prepare. It's very thorough over at RN.
0: Yeah, well...
1: To think back on the date, too,
0: yeah,
1: I guess.
0: And to commemorate, to be honest. I got my two daughters and we watched it together and, oh, my goodness, it packs an emotional punch. And they call it the 9/12 musical.
1: Oh, the day after.
0: The day after.
1: That's a
0: because
1: lovely idea.
0: It's the kind of the hope and the goodness and the kindness that can come from something awful. And
1: I remember talking to, I think it was, must have been the former mayor or something, someone from Gander came on the radio. When
0: Claude Elliott, his name is, yeah.
1: Someone like that. And it might have been a teacher or something, but it was so delightful. They were just the nicest people and with that just quite distinctive Newfoundland accent.
0: Yeah.
1: I remember just thinking, if all the places to wind up, A, how extraordinarily random, and B, you couldn't be anywhere better. It's just the nicest people possible to look after you when you've been through hell.
0: The nicest people possible, yeah. And the lovely thing today, Dom, is that they have gathered back in Gander.
1: Oh, that's great.
0: They're having a 25th anniversary. And, yeah, it's just brilliant. And all of them have come back. And one of the lovely things that happened to the community was people wanted to give back when they left. They wanted to raise money, and millions of dollars have been raised for sort of scholarships for kids in Gander. I misnamed the woman who'd written it. It was Irene Sankoff and David Hine. Yeah, look, they created something very special. They thought it was going to be something that Canadian school kids might watch. It might be some kind of school play, and it has gone around the world. I think there's been about 150 productions around the world.
1: Yeah.
0: I've seen it in Australia. I've seen it in the States. I've watched it on television many times.
1: It's a beautiful thing.
0: It's something special. It is, you know, I mean, you think when you watch Hamilton, you've probably seen a play or a musical as good as it can get. And then Come From Away comes along and there's an emotional punch and emotional depth. It's quite something. Anyway.
1: Yeah, it pulls the heartstrings. Now, it turns out, Nick, on the text line, there's a lot of people, and no offence taken, who go to Saturday Extra and then come here at 8:30.
0: Oh,
1: right. Apparently it's a thing. I've got multiple people texting and demanding that we do this on the regular, so we'll see how we go. But what a nice thing.
0: People
1: are ABC surfing.
0: Well, I always think it's a shame that we're on at the same time.
1: I agree. It's nice.
0: So it's nice that you can do both, you know. So that is that's lovely. Oh well, hi listeners who have just been on Sat Extra. I hope you enjoyed the show.
1: Someone else says it was such an interesting program this morning, as usual. Thank you so much, Nick.
0: Well, look,
1: I call them traitors, but that's all right.
0: Do you know why we did Come From Away? Because we know that a lot of our listeners are lovely, kind, generous people, and I think they would. And a lot of them have obviously seen Come From Away. And,
1: good way to look back.
0: Yeah, and we thought that the people who listen to the show would like it. And, thanks for listening and thanks for
1: stopping by.
0: Hey, Dom, it's great to see you. You Arsenal too. Are going great guns. Your team, top of the Premier League.
1: Villa, one in Europe.
0: My team is Aston Villa, who've lost so many of their players from last season, but in a rebuild phase. And, it's quite exciting.

0: what's going to happen there. And actually, one of our best players has gone to your team, hasn't it? A guy called Ezra Konsa, who's this brilliant defender. But Arsenal are looking good, mate. I think you're going to have a happier year on the football front than me. But
1: possibly, but you never know. Emery, your manager's pretty skilled.
0: He is brilliant. He used to be your manager, didn't he? But we've definitely got the best out of him. But Dom, lovely to see you.
1: I've got someone here who always listens to this show but then catches you later in the day on the podcast. So there's plenty of options.
0: I love this. ABC audio loving.
1: Pan AB. I've got more people demanding regular. So there you go. We're putting the pressure on. Nick Bryant, it's been a pleasure.
0: Dom, it's great to see you. Have a great show.
1: In a moment, another show from Sydney Fringe. This one called Chart Show, dedicated to the joys of Indian street food. That's next.
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1: Tell you what, migration's brought a lot of fantastic things to Australia. Nick Bryant among them, as we heard, who I didn't realise he'd met his Australian wife as a direct consequence, I guess, of being the US correspondent. And he said, sort of as a weird flow-on effect from 9/11. But also, my goodness, having grown up in the 80s, when for us an exotic, exciting night out was pasta, which I still love, by the way. But the food you can get on offer in Sydney is so diverse and extraordinary these days. And we're about to enter the world of chaat. This is Indian street food, Indian home cooking. And in fact, it features at an event this afternoon in the Sydney Fringe. It's called Chart Show, and I think it might have actually sold out at the Hurstville Entertainment Show, but at the Hurstville Entertainment Centre. But to tell you more about the delights of chaat, we have one of the people who do it better than anybody here in Sydney. It's Gunjan Iowaldi of Flyover Fritery in Redfern. Gunjan, good morning.
4: Hi, Dom. Morning. How are you?
1: I'm so great to have you with us. Let's explain why your restaurant's called Flyover Fritery to begin with, because the flyovers are a bit of a distinctive feature of the architecture in some of India's biggest cities.
4: Yeah, for anyone who's been to India, especially big cities like Delhi and Mumbai, the overpasses over there are called flyover. And when we were growing up, the government was building a lot of these flyovers to ease the traffic situation. And I remember a lot of street carts would set up shop under these flyovers because they were the perfect place to find refuge from rain or bad weather. All their punters would, instead of taking the fast way home, would go under the flyover and stop for a quick snack, defeating the purpose of the flyover in the first place. But also then they became landmarks for explaining to other people how to find the best street food, like conversations at the dinner table or when you met your relatives over the weekends would always be that, you know, if you want to have the best version of a certain thing, go to that flyover, and between 6:30 and 7, a guy will just show up. No one knows the name of the guy, but you will start to see a line form, and that's how you know you're getting the best thing over there. And that's how we decided to call the restaurant Flyover, to sort of rekindle that joy and magic of street food from India.
1: Yeah, and so fritery refers to delicious fried food. What are some of the great fried items that are available as part of chaat, as this beautiful street food?
4: Yeah, I mean, chaat primarily has a lot of fried stuff because on the streets, there's no way to sort of preserve food or cook or like to hold it in fridges. A really good, safe way to serve them is to fry them at a high temperature. And even when people are scared of going to India and eating something on the streets, we always say, eat something fried, nothing will happen because everything's safe when it's fried, and it's delicious as well. And there are so many things, and a lot of people know things like the onion bhaji, and we fry all sorts of seasonal vegetables in a chickpea flour batter and call it chaat with some tamarind chutney, some mint chutney, some sweet yogurt. It's just the best.
1: Well, things dipped in tamarind chutney are always delicious, and yeah, the notion that it's just come straight out of the fire, it's a good tip with street food. The things that are cooked right in front of you are often excellent. Yeah. We've got Gunjan Iowaldi with us from Flyover Fritery in Redfern, which does all kinds of Indian vegetarian street food and beyond. There's so many different

0: styles of Indian food that you make there at Flyover, including khichdi, which is, I mean, it's not really accurate to compare it to risotto, but there's something of the rice in the mix there with the dal as well. That's just the most wholesome and hearty food for a cold day, Gunjan.
1: Yeah, absolutely. It is our go-to. It's our national dish. It is some lentils cooked with some rice and some vegetables, some basic spices, some ghee. And it's just the most nourishing plate of food. It is a child's first meal, but also a meal that they keep going back through many, many stages of their life. If they're happy, if they're sad. Very famously, people, when they travel for many days, want to come back home and eat a bowl of khichdi to really feel like they're finally back home.
0: Now, Gunjan, you're part of this show. Unfortunately, it's now sold out, so we can't really promote it, but we can talk about the joy of chut. This is the show. It's got to be, I'm sure it's going to be done again. It's called Feast Chut Show Edition. It's Jennifer Wong's put it together, and she loves a good pun. And you'll be putting together the menu for those lucky enough to have tickets at the Hurstville Entertainment Centre this afternoon. But anything that sells out happens again. That's generally the rule, so we'll keep an eye out. One of the highlights, though, and I know your restaurant's known for this, is the sea salt besan laddu, one of the most famous sweets of India. And this is this round balls of pure happiness.
1: Yes, we take some chickpea flour and slow roast it with some ghee till it becomes this really golden brown, and then aroma coming from these little balls is just magical. We mix in with some sugar, some green cardamom, a little bit of black pepper. And I got this idea in Australia to include a little bit of sea salt, because I would constantly see desserts over here with a pinch of sea salt on them. And I'd be like, wow, that really takes that sweet flavor to the next level. And what if we do that to the humble laddu that I've grown up eating? And it exploded. Everyone liked it so much that now we've kind of become famous for this little sea salt besan laddu.
0: Yeah, in the spirit of salted caramel. And at Flyover Fritter, you can have the besan laddu along with chai. Now, I remember when your restaurant started in a little laneway in the Sydney CBD, that was the thing it was particularly known for, is proper chai. And looks, some people might not have had the full version of chai. What's your secret, Gunjan, to making the best possible chai?
1: When it comes to chai, I listen to my mum. My mum famously says, chai is not curry, so you can't put a whole lot of spices in there. Just very, very simple. You boil water with a lot of ginger and boil it for long enough so that ginger really seeps through in the flavor. Mm. And then you put a little bit of green cardamom, or pick one spice. Don't overspice it. Just if you like fennel, add fennel. If you like green cardamom, do that. If you like cloves, you add that. And just enjoy that with tea and milk, and enjoy the flavors in their purest form rather than muddying up the flavors with a lot of spices.
0: Because there are chais that...
1: not what we do.
0: Yeah, there are a lot of chais that have all kinds of things going on. You can get very elaborate chais in Australia, but certainly whenever I've been in India, particularly when I'm visiting my relatives over there, it's a much simpler form of chai, but it's just absolutely delicious.
1: Yeah, I mean, keep it simple and enjoy the few flavors that are in Indian food. A lot of people think that Indian food has a crazy amount of ingredients. That's not true. We like to keep it simple and really enjoy the food, the flavors without sort of adding too much.
0: So we've been talking through the menu for those lucky enough to go to the show. The sea salt besan laddu, the ginger cardamom chai, the onion bhaji, of course, which is very, very famous, and the khichdi.
1: And we'll be serving the khichdi as well, yes.
0: And the final thing, Gunjan, tamarind soda, which is delicious. So there's a bit of flavour added to the sparkling water there. Look, it sounds like a brilliant opportunity for those who are going along to see Jen Wong and the rest of you on stage. But hey, Flyover Fritter serves this stuff all year round, so people can check it out at your restaurant.
1: Yes, right here in Redfern.
0: Thank you for telling us all about it.
1: Thank you.
0: That's Gunjan Iwaldi there from Flyover Fritter in Redfern, who's doing this menu for this special show. And so, look, so many fringe shows are selling out, so jump on board. We talked about Rosie Waterland's Aquatic Affairs, which has got new shows coming. It's been so popular earlier in the show. And then now this Feast Chut Show Edition has also sold out. So there you go. Dom Knight with you on Saturday Breakfast. After the news, our very exciting Sydney session panel talking about rezoning in Woollahra and many other fascinating stories. 9 o'clock.
2: morning, Emily Lawrence with ABC News. Optus has apologised after almost 40 triple zero calls were impacted during a phone network outage yesterday. Yvette Gray reports.
3: Optus has confirmed some customers in Victoria, South Australia, Tasmania and the Northern Territory were affected by the phone outage, which caused intermittent call dropouts early yesterday afternoon. The incident lasted for 1 hour and 16 minutes. The telco says it identified the issue within minutes and immediately mobilised technical teams to restore services. Triple Zero Victoria says Optus provided details of 39 calls that had experienced difficulty connecting to the Telstra National Triple Zero emergency call person. Victoria Police says it completed welfare checks on impacted callers and there were no adverse outcomes or issues of note.
2: Americans have been marking the 25th anniversary of the September 11th attacks when Islamist hijackers flew passenger aircraft into the World Trade Center and the Pentagon. Ceremonies were held in New York, Washington, and a field in Pennsylvania. Thousands of people were killed in the attacks. Joseph Fiorito, who lost his brother John, spoke at the memorial in New York.
4: When we grew up, we lived in the same room. And even after we had our own families, we were never apart for more than 25 days, never mind 25 years. I know you are still smiling down on us from heaven and guiding our wonderful families.
2: Nepal says reconstruction following floods in the border region with Tibet will cost nearly $7 billion. The country's leaders argue wealthier nations should contribute to the flood costs as the disaster shows how climate change hits poor countries which do little to cause it. Nepali Prime Minister Birendra Shah is expected to raise the issue at the UN General Assembly later this month. More than 1,400 people have died in the floods and around 5,000 remain missing, including 35 Australians. Police have seized 36 illegal e-bikes as part of a blitz on the devices across Sydney's northern beaches. 16 fines were handed out and 46 cautions issued as part of yesterday's operation. New South Wales Transport Secretary Josh Murray says it's the first time they've been allowed to seize and destroy illegal modified or high-powered e-bikes since new legislation came in.
5: We're responding to new laws that the Parliament passed just in the last few weeks, but also we were dealing with a number of complaints on the northern beaches about escalating unsafe e-bike use. And so that's why officers yesterday spent a number of hours conducting these operations.
2: Officials say travel on Sydney's ferry network is not free despite industrial action continuing. Workers have been in pay negotiations with operator Transdev as they push for a 5% increase. Earlier this week, the Maritime Union said opal readers at wharves would be switched off until next month. But New South Wales Transport Coordinator General Howard Collins says passengers should still tap on.
6: The readers are on. Some of the gates might be opened and we're asking people if they can please tap on and off, pay the normal fare. It isn't a free service. We were worried about it being free and maybe overcrowding certain services, so expect some delays, but watch out for those cancellations at a late notice.
2: Transdev says it suspended the F3 service between the city and Parramatta this weekend to keep the rest of the network running smoothly. Two Queensland sides are getting ready for finals footy today in the NRL, including one team facing a do-or-die clash. Miles Holbrook-Walk reports.
7: The North Queensland Cowboys are setting out to defy history. No team in the NRL era has ever won the premiership from outside the top four. Sitting in eighth, they'll need to win four games in a row. Their first assignment is in Sydney against the Cronulla Sharks, who finished fifth, and welcome back flashy 5'8" Braden Trindle. Whoever wins will face the loser of tomorrow's match between Penrith and Easts. The first game today sees finals footy return to New Zealand as they host playoff newcomers, the Dolphins. A win in that match will seal a home preliminary final and a week off from this gruelling competition.
2: In the AFLW, the Giants are hoping for back-to-back wins when they're matched up in a local derby against the Swans. Sydney's contending with a seriously depleted side with three key players out of tomorrow's clash at Marrickville. GWS player Eilish O'Dowd says it'll be a big deal to score against the Swans in their home territory.
8: It's always a really close, competitive game. The Swans have won two games. We've won two games in the local derby. So we're hoping to get back-to-back wins and get a huge crowd out at Henson as well because, yeah, it's always just a massive game.
2: Sydney's weather cloud clearing, a top of 21 degrees. Right now it's 16 on the coast.

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2: It's one of my favourite times of the week. It's time for the Saturday session we have with Estelle Gretsch from the Committee for Sydney and Nick Kelly from the Hot Hits on Today FM. One of the more eclectic panel ideas you've ever heard, but it absolutely works beautifully. With so much so that we get them back together every time to talk about, among other things, rezoning in Woollahra and the state of Australian music, which is a particular speciality of Nick's. They'll be joining us in just a second. The Gig Guide happens in half an hour as well. Joe Hardy from Sydney Music's going to talk us through some of the highlights of live music in the city this week. I think it's over 130 or so gigs on, and he will give us his selected highlights. So that is all coming up here on 702 ABC Sydney. Well, it's 5 minutes past nine. Look, let's get straight into it. I've talked up the joys of this combination. Let's welcome them in. Nick Kelly, without the Hot Hits.
3: Without the ads, with the Sabrina Carpenter.
2: Extended talk. We can play Sabrina. Actually, I can't promise that. I don't know if we've got Sabrina Carpenter.
3: Probably not.
2: I will check whether she's even in our music library. That's a little bit of... Look, we've had Radio National on. Nick Bryant was on before the news as well. So I think really all points on the dial are being covered today.
3: It's a diverse group, but it's great to be back. The Dream Team is here for the Sydney session.
2: Yeah, I think it's the third or fourth time we've done it. Estelle Gretsch from the Committee for Sydney. We love talking to all of the different elements of the Committee for Sydney, but we're here, amongst other things, to talk about the big ideas for our city, and that's something your group does as well.
4: That's right. Love talking about urban planning, nerdy stuff with the music nerd and whatever you are, Dom.
3: Whatever you are.
2: Just a miscellaneous nerd, I think. No particular speciality. But look, let's start with that because a lot of people are fired up. I was talking to some friends yesterday and saying, what do you reckon the biggest story in Sydney is this week? And they were like, Woollahra rezoning, because people are just really getting fired up in both directions about this. And it's almost become a bit of an issue for the state election, I think it's fair to say. This is the notion that the zombie train station that, for those who've been on the Eastern Suburbs line will know well, we kind of look out and go, hang on, was this supposed to be a station? Yes, it was. They're turning into a station but building a lot of apartments around it, Estelle, as part of the whole transport-oriented development. But you kind of wonder, and I don't know the answer, but you kind of wonder whether there's a little bit of a, well, Woollahra can do its bit as well in all of this.
4: Look, there totally is. I think the point of if not there, then where is totally valid for this, you know. We need more homes across Sydney. When you look at a map, it's a really perfect location. 2 kilometres from the CBD, beautiful Centennial Park on the doorstep, beautiful beaches really close. At the Committee for Sydney, we talk about density done well and all the things that you need to build a really good community. And Woollahra has a lot of it. And I think if this is done well, and I think by looking at the plans, it's pretty good so far. We've got a community consultation process to do, but there's a lot of good things in there. And I think we should be optimistic about what it can be.
2: So the plans come out in the past week. It's going to be 9,400 dwellings. And the thing that the council's objecting to, and a lot of the locals are, people seem to broadly accept that more people make sense and that the station makes sense. I'm sure some people disagree, but there seems to be a bit of consensus that actually, yes, have more development. But the size of it, the shape of it, is it high rise or is it medium rise? That seems to be the thing, Estelle, that people are fired up about. So 21,000 more residents coming in there. That's a significant number. And they're charging developers $15,000 per dwelling, says the Fin Review. That's the way they're paying for the train station.
4: Yeah, that's right. So, look, we always go straight to height and we freak out. This is change. It's big. Things are going to be different. Mm. But when you look at all of the buildings across the precinct, only 10% are above proposed to be above 13 stories. So it's not that much. They've been really thoughtful to make sure that they're slender towers. You still get air, fresh air, sunlight. And what's really important is that the ground plane, so the experience from the street, like are there going to be more restaurants, shops, services? Can you walk places? Are they going to be the beautiful trees that Woollahra has? Are they going to be retained? I think those are the questions that we should be asking. And, ask those through the community consultation process. It has been looked at, but, I think it's going to be okay. It's going to be okay.
2: Well, it's certainly being discussed. It looks as though the Edgecliff Centre might be disappearing as part of this. I can see a render here of something else called the Edgecliff Centre, which looks a lot less brutalist than the one that we had before.
4: Yeah, like that might be a net benefit.
3: I am so fine with that going. That used to be my local shopping centre.
2: Nick Kelly's swinging the directing ball himself.
3: I've got the axe out.

0: I'm happy to take part in the demolition of the Edgecliff Centre at the moment. I think when you think about it, the kind of bottleneck between the city and those beautiful beaches you were talking about, like I love going to Redleaf on a weekend.
1: Yes.
0: And it feels like I love biking from the city and then you hit basically the Edgecliff Centre and it becomes an absolute mess to bike, it becomes a mess to walk. It just feels like the most underdeveloped part of eastern Sydney at the moment. So I think anything that we can do that allows more people to move in there and create, turn it into a kind of 2026 kind of city. I just feel like I've seen a lot of NIMBYism this week about this as well. It's been people being like, we know we need housing, we know we need to change some things, but not here. Here's perfect. We're fine. We don't need it here. We've all got to get on board a little bit and give a bit of give and take.
1: Well, it's interesting too because, I mean, Darling Point is already incredibly populated. It's got very dense towers already there. The Edgecliff Centre is already a tower. This will have far more towers, but I always think when I'm wandering around Darling Point, which is not something I do very often, but we're promoting a conference there earlier in the show, but at the church. But there's not much going on. I mean, it's one of these places where it's just residential. I think there's like one cafe somewhere tucked away, and that's not really my model. That's not really how I like to live. I love living in a place where there's lots happening nearby, of cafes and restaurants a short walk away. So I'm sure people who live in Darling Point love it. But for me, there's just not enough that's a walk out my front door.
0: And Estelle,
1: it's just the Edgecliff Centre, right?
0: Yeah, and I'm sure you'd agree, Estelle, like it feels like in so many other parts of Sydney, we've developed them to be these beautiful little microcosms of each other, but they also interconnect really beautifully. And this feels like kind of the one part of eastern Sydney at the moment that doesn't feel like there's anything going on other than it being a really messy thoroughfare.
2: Totally. So I did some homework for today and I was like, how does the proposed Woollahra compare to like Potts Point or Green Square or places like that, Chippendale? And like with the rezoning, it's going to be about similar levels of density, not too far away. So we all love Potts Point. We love Chippendale. These are places that are like working really beautifully. Yeah. I think it's going to be great. It's going to be good.
1: Someone texted in saying, to be fair, please note Woollahra is already a very densely populated part of Sydney. And there's lots of heritage bits of Woollahra that I imagine will be the same. There's still lots of terraces and so on happening. So, look, it's much contested. I think the broader question, and I'd like to get your thoughts on this panel, and indeed, if you're listening, 1300 222 702 or text 0467 922 702. It's the question of the kind of more medium density or the do you have more kind of, you know, 7-8 stories? And a lot of Potts Point is that.
0: Yeah.
1: A lot of Potts Point is that older style, and the same sort of thing you see in Paris and Tokyo where almost everything is built up, but it's not high-rise versus the towers, and then you have, this is the Singapore way of doing it, you have towers and then you have a lot of open space at the bottom. That's a different model. And one of the things that I was pondering, because my in-laws live in Chennai in India, and they live in a relatively new condo development where they've got towers, probably 20 stories, something like that, but then they've also built pools, playgrounds, there's a little soccer pitch, rather than that sort of medium all the way through. So I can see both arguments. What do you reckon, Nick Kelly? Would you prefer the higher rise and stuff on the ground, or do you like the medium Potts Point style?
0: I love the medium Potts Point style. I've got a friend who lives in one of those beautiful old buildings in Potts Point, and you don't notice it from the street. And I think when you get it right, when you get the design of these things right, they look beautiful from the outside, they look subtle from the outside, but they actually manage to pack a lot of people in there. So I'd much rather that than say, you know, I'm quite close to Zetland and Green Square, which is just the same looking building for the entire suburb, and it doesn't really feel like there's any life in it. And when you inject those kind of green spaces into there, they feel a little bit clandestine. They feel a little bit like set up and not natural. But I think like Potts Point for me is the perfect example of how to get it right. I don't know how you think from a city planning perspective, Estelle.
2: Yeah, look, I totally agree with you. I think that's just when I go back to what's the street experience going to be look like. And I think, you know, we can potentially have both. So, you know, technical speak, there's like a podium that you can do about 4, 6, 8 stories, and that's the experience that you get from the street.
1: Love
2: and
1: then a podium.
2: You have
1: the
2: towers
1: Olympics
2: on top.
1: In town planning.
2: Totally. Like if anyone's been to, do you know Darling Square, like the old entertainment centre redevelopment?
1: Yeah, that's what I was going to actually talk about. Yeah, that's so buzzing.
2: it's buzzing and it does this exact thing. So you have a really nice podium. You can't even tell from the ground really unless you really look up that there's huge towers.
1: They're very tall towers.
2: And it's buzzing because there's all these people and it's great.
0: Well, there's a lot of people making TikToks there, I often see.
1: There you go. Nick Kelly's plugged in.
0: The kids are dancing, I see, there's as lots I walk of dancing. Past there.
2: The but kids are dancing.
1: Do you know what else it is, though, that I think, because that's a completely centrally planned thing that actually has far more life than probably most of Darling Harbour. And the thing, right, it's pedestrian. They've put the cars, there's car park, but there's no way of driving around it. And that there's a City of Sydney Library in there as well. That makes such a difference.
2: It totally does. Oh, my God, we're doing urban planning bingo. Pedestrianising everything is what we should be doing. I agree.
0: You can also ride an e-bike around there as well.
1: And they do. In fact, that's the big problem for me with little kids is people whizzing on the e-bikes at very high speeds. Look, let us know what you think. I don't have a horse in this race. I'm just keen for the city to be lively, whether it's high rise or medium rise or whatever. Let us know. 9:15 here on 702 ABC Sydney. The Saturday session, we've got Estelle Gresh talking town planning from the Committee for Sydney. That's what they do. Nick Kelly, not with less hot hits. We've been looking for Sabrina Carpenter
0: songs. You've got none, don't
1: without swear words is the problem at the moment.
0: She's a little bit sweary. She's for a little kind of pixie darling that she is a little bit on the sweary side.
1: I have man-child brackets clean in the system. So someone's filtered the one Sabrina. If you're good, Nick Kelly, we'll bring it out. And please, with Dolly Parton's been getting a spin too, as we remember the late great
0: now, look,
1: Queen of Country.
0: I know she is late and great, but that is not her best work, old Dolly's best work. Please, please, please remix.
1: No, we won't do that. We'll do Man Child Clean if you behave, which you always do, by the way. You're such a pro, whether it's talk radio or music radio. But the two things combine at the Big Sound Conference, Nick, and you were there talking Australian music to find out how things are going. And we worry about Australian music. Now, Fathom were on the show earlier talking about their world record-setting mission. They want to do 9 shows in 9 cities between, I think it's 10 at 10 a.m. and 10 p.m. today. They're going all the way from Singleton to Canberra.
0: So cool.
1: It's very cool. There's a helicopter and a plane involved in this because the distances in Australia are bananas. That's what they're doing. And I said, why are you doing this? It seemed like the right question. And the answer was, well, we've got to cut through. We've got to get people interested in us. And, I mean, it certainly worked for me. I've just followed them on social media.
0: Yep.
1: And their music's lovely, by the way, kind of dream pop. Nick, what is everyone else doing? What shape is music in?
0: So Big Sound, for those who don't know, it's in Queensland. It's in the Fortitude Valley over a few days. So it was last week. It was 100 bands from all around the country.
1: Fortitude Valley is known for rock and roll, by the way.
0: Absolutely. Yeah. A famed music kind of lane. And I really was thinking all week how much I would love something like this in Sydney. We obviously tried it a little bit with South by Southwest a couple of years ago.
1: I mean, the music bit of it was great, but no one knew that they could go there cheaply.
0: Totally. And it was really kind of sparsely, it was all over Sydney, which is good in a way. But the great thing about Big Sound is that Fortitude Valley just comes alive. Every single venue's got gigs going on in it, whether they're official or unofficial, and it brings everyone together. There's definitely some criticisms of Big Sound, for the corporatization of it over time, but we've got to pay for things somehow. But it just felt like the whole music community was there, and also punters in Brisbane who want to go out and see gigs. You know, you could just buy a wristband if you didn't want to be part of the actual conference. You could buy a festival wristband for $100 and go and see literally 100 acts over 3 nights.
1: Well, that's how South by Southwest worked as well. I remember having them on saying, no one knows that you don't have to pay $5,000 for a ticket to this thing.
0: Yeah, exactly.
1: And it's not there anymore, presumably because there weren't enough numbers.
0: And the acts are doing special things for these gigs as well. They're obviously trying to impress the industry, but it's a really good opportunity to build new fan bases as well. There's this amazing kind of buzz that happens where you just walk down the street and you just start hearing a band's name over and over again, and you just sort of work out who the next hot thing is, and you go and see them, and then you become part of that conversation. And I just think in Sydney we've got some incredible live music opportunities going, but in terms of something that galvanizes people together, brings everyone into the same kind of strip and makes that word of mouth happen, that, like for Fathom, allows you to cut through. When you've got an undeniable act that's being spoken about by hundreds of people on the same street for a week, they're going to cut through in some capacity. And, I'd love to see someone in Sydney with a big brain and also the government step on board with this. It's obviously funded in Brisbane by Q Music and the Queensland government.
1: Well, the closest thing that we have at the moment is probably the King Street Crawl.
0: Yes.
1: And Joe always talks about that, you know, 250 or so shows coming in together, but they don't have the conference bit of it. They just have one day of it going bananas. I love the notion that it's multiple days, but also all the kind of industry boffins are coming together to try and talk about what to do to preserve the scene. Surely that's important.
0: 100%. And this, look, don't get me wrong, the scene and industry are two separate things, but at the end of the day, we're talking about

0: opportunity to talk about it and invest further into it.
1: Nick Kelly's here from the Hot Hits on Today FM, but he's a great advocate of and participant in the Australian music scene. You're at gigs multiple nights a week generally, Nick, and probably bumping into Joe Hardy if you're left, right and centre.
0: I bumped into Joe Hardy about 8 times last week.
1: Yeah,
0: it was
1: yeah.
0: beautiful.
1: But there's... In terms of getting the attention of, you know, obviously you're out there and you can play things on the radio from time to time, but it's not easy. But when I was young and we were talking earlier about the great bands of the 80s and so on coming through and playing gigs and then conquering the world, you know, they would make money out of selling records. They'd make money out of all kinds of things. But now it's really just it's live. And how do you get critical mass when you've got live gigs? I mean, surely there's got to be more than just being lucky on social media.
0: Well, that's the thing. Now that our attention is so divided, I think that the one thing that actually does still cut through is that human experience of a live gig. I'm sure you guys know the feeling. You go and see an act and it's so much different to what you see and what you hear record-wise. That live performance, I don't think, has ever been more critical to get to, but it's kind of difficult to get to when they're so expensive, some of these gigs. Obviously, the local gigs, there's some great affordable opportunities and free opportunities as well, but actually getting people to go out in the first place and see the live gigs, which is the one thing that I think genuinely creates a fan for life, a rusted-on fan, is getting more difficult. But I think if you can just use a little bit of your income, just a little bit of that money, just to go and see something live, and like just get in the groove of feeling a live gig again. It goes so far for these artists, and it keeps them wanting to create.
1: Estelle Gretsch is here from the Committee for Sydney as well. I'm Dom Knight. It's 9:22, and Estelle, I mean, obviously, a lot of what you do looks at government and the role of the state in trying to get these things happening. And there are consequences from laws, from rules, right? And I think it's fair to say that in Sydney, bringing pokies into pubs, which wasn't the case back when your Inexcesses and your Midnight Oils were cutting their teeth, and even AC/DC, that's had a huge impact in terms of the venues.
2: Totally. I mean, my local pub just reopened, the Carlisle, and they've decided to stay pokey free, and instead they have like live jazz Thursdays and like live gigs all the time. And it's like, going there this week, there were so many people listening to music, enjoying some good food. It was beautiful. And I think, like even things like Fortitude Valley, like of course that came up through grassroots, but there's also been policy that supported that sort of clustering and agglomeration of music and all this stuff. And I think we need to get better at doing that in Sydney. We have a live music minister for the first time, John Graham. So if you're listening, John, I think let's bring this to Sydney. And
1: he's got a lot of portfolios.
2: He's got a lot, Graham. But I know he's really passionate about this. So
0: I don't know how he gets through everything and still rocks up at a gig at the end of the week. It's quite impressive.
1: Yeah, he's out and about a lot of sightings of him, but what the policy settings are is the question as well, and that's the thing that's so interesting. So the conversation we keep having with Joe and Sydney Music is, okay, clearly, excitingly, the Inner West is happening, and there's stuff in the CBD as well, which there wasn't. The Inner West has a pretty vibrant scene in both Newtown and Enmore and Marrickville. Yay, that's great. But back in the day, you know, the Northern Beaches was a hub. There were plenty of venues in the West that had all these sorts of acts. What do we do there? Now, I know we can't just have a magic wand and go back in time, but it's still things like the pokey rules. We can use the carrot instead of the stick. I mean, potentially there are things that can be done. I know the government's talking about this and looking at things to do. Nick, any ideas you heard from Queensland about how to try and give the industry a shot in the arm?
0: Look, the thing that keeps coming up for me is getting people involved as young as you possibly can. Mm. So when I was 15 living on the Central Coast, I was part of a program that Music New South Wales did called Indent, and basically it pulled together 15 to 17-year-olds to put on a gig. So they would find the artist and they would make sure that the artist was available for the date, and you would do everything else. You'd promote the gig, you get the tickets printed, the posters designed, you'd find people to do the backstage and the lighting and the sound and stuff. We were 15 to 17-year-olds being led by one guy from Music New South Wales, and we put on this gig with 400 people seeing, I think it was a band called Ginger Safari back in the day.
1: Yeah, right.
0: A great band, and it was a great moment. And so from there, you know, that set my fundamentals, and about 20 other people who probably half of them I still work with on a regular basis, you know, ready to go into the music industry, and obviously getting 400 under 18 punters in as well. It sets that behavioural expectation that live music is a part of what you do. And if that's not there from a very early age, then you kind of

0: you build your life around other behaviors and you kind of leave the live music thing to the side. So when there's so few under 18 gigs going on, that is really difficult to be able to build rusted on fans of live music for a long time. So I think investing in under 18 gigs, and I think that needs government investment as well. Things like that indent program that I talked about, I think that should be mandatory and everywhere. They should be finding a great act that can play 12 regional gigs a year funded by Music New South Wales.
1: Interesting. Well, interesting to see what the government thinks about that. Now, on to something completely different at 26 minutes past nine, and I'm sure Joe Hardy will have some thoughts about that, Nick.
0: 100%.
1: We might get you to say good at him when he comes in, just for your ninth bump into each other of the week. We're going to have news headlines soon, but there's another thing we want to get into. The tiny window problem, Estelle. Now, there's a picture of you in the paper, I think last week, next to a very small window in a new development. And not only is it a hilarious photo, but... it also illustrates an issue. And again, when you set rules, sometimes there are unintended consequences. I imagine this wasn't intended. Talk us through this.
2: Totally. So there's one rule that says that 5% of any habitable room needs to be open, like have a window that can open to let fresh air in.
1: Need ventilation.
2: Totally.
1: Absolutely.
2: Need fresh air. But then there's another rule that says you can only open it like kind of four fingers wide. So when you're thinking about like, does fresh air actually get in? Often it doesn't get in. And I think, yeah, I have a gripe with this because, you know, we want more density. We want people to want to live in apartments, but people want fresh air. And I think it's a really good example of where the living experience between a house and an apartment can be quite different.
1: So this is the issue of sash windows, right? Because child safety is the thing for the best of reasons. We want windows that are completely safe. But the window that opens about, I think, 12.5 centimetres that doesn't actually let much air in, that's not the only way you can design a window, Estelle. Who knew?
2: Totally. So there's other solutions like louver windows. You can have screens that stop people from falling out but let fresh air in.
1: Yep.
2: And actually, looping back to Brisbane, they have this policy called Buildings That Breathe, and they do it a lot better because there are good policies in there that promote innovation, that like make sure that fresh air is the priority.
1: So what do they have?
2: That's what we're asking for. They have things like...
1: I hate being outcompeted by Queensland at things.
2: Fortitude Valley and this. No, they have things like louver windows, screens. Like, there's innovations that you can do to get the outcome that you want. And I think, this is a really beautiful example of, like, we've gone too conservative and we've over-regulated, but we do need to kind of raise the benchmark of what type of windows.
1: So kind of vertical strips that you can open, and there's much more air. And the other thing is, I mean, certainly I know people who live in warmer cities. I've been in apartments where they can open a door or window, whatever it might be, but you get so much air up there. It's actually, it can be very, you don't even need aircon on some days if you've got enough airflow coming through.
2: That's totally,
1: it won't happen with a little sash.
2: No, and that's totally the idea. That's what we want. Like, it is going to be a hotter summer. You know, you don't want to spend a fortune on air conditioning. You know, being able to open the window is just so important to kind of, you know, get cool.
0: It has infuriated me, this window thing, over so long. I didn't know it was a rule when I was living on the first floor of a place in Gosford a few years ago. So I thought that the locks were broken on the window, so I actually removed them. And then I had an inspection a couple of weeks later. They were like, why have you removed these locks? I was like, oh, they were stuck. They're like, no, it's only meant to open that far. I'm like, what are you talking about? This is the same real estate agency that's having a go at me because there's mold in the house, and they're saying, hey, make sure you ventilate the place. You've got to make sure that the place is probably ventilated. I can't ventilate a house on 12 and a half centimetres. It's not possible. It's never made sense to me. I totally get the child safety thing, but let people make their own individual decisions. I'm a single, childless, 30-year-old man. I rarely have children over at my house. I'll close the windows when they're over, but let people make their own decisions. Why are we policing the width of a window?
1: Well, the interesting thing about this too, I lived in a house in the Sydney CBD, and yes, they had sash windows that opened a long way. At one point, the strata came through and, you know, cut them all back. So it's part of it is that they've got a lot of sash windows have been made less breathable.
2: Openable.
1: But then, yes, a different design might be the way to go. You can have child safety and air, it turns out, at the same
0: time. That's crazy.
1: I know.
0: Who'd have thought?
1: I mean, I'm glad we're not using bars because I was in a place recently that had bars on the windows. And, yes, very child safe, but the jail vibe. Not
2: true,
1: certainly.
2: But I guess screens are just like stylish bars.
0: Yeah, chic bars.
1: Let's take some news headlines and then we'll say farewell and And talk about e-bikes, because in Melbourne, apparently 90% of residents in Darebin Council don't want e-bikes or scooters. What is going on there? How do they zip into a meeting that they're running late for without that? It is 9:30 here on 702 ABC Sydney. Estelle Gretchen from the Committee for Sydney and Nick Kelly of the Hot Hits on Today FM have been with us. Emily Lawrence, though, is in the newsroom. Hello, Emily.
3: Morning, Dom. Making news, Optus has apologised after 000 calls were impacted during a phone network outage yesterday. The telco confirmed some customers in Victoria, South Australia, Tasmania and the Northern Territory were affected. It says it identified the issue within minutes and immediately mobilised technical teams to restore services. Saudi Arabia says it's shut the east-west oil pipeline it's been using to bypass restrictions in the Strait of Hormuz after attacks on Thursday. The announcement came as Houthis in Yemen, who are backed by Iran, seized control of the entire Red Sea coast, cementing their hold on a vital maritime corridor. The move opens a new front in the Iran war and threatens Saudi oil exports. US President Donald Trump has vowed that the victims of the deadliest attack on American soil will never be forgotten. Americans have paused to commemorate the nearly 3,000 people killed in the September 11 attacks. Former Presidents George W. Bush, who was in office in 2001, Bill Clinton, Barack Obama and Joe Biden took part in the observance at the memorial in New York. Ferries along Sydney's Parramatta River are not running this weekend as industrial action continues. The Maritime Union is in the midst of a stoush with their employer Transdev as they push for a wage increase. Operators say they've suspended the F3 service between Circular Quay and Parramatta to help keep the rest of the network running smoothly. And on the subject of e-bikes, Dom, police have seized 36 illegal e-bikes as part of a blitz on the devices across Sydney's northern beaches. It's the first time they've been allowed to seize and destroy illegal, modified or high-powered e-bikes since new legislation came in. 16 fines were handed out and 46 cautions issued as part of yesterday's operation. Apparently they used, I'm going to try to pronounce this correctly, Dom, I'm finding the word now, a dynamometer, is that right? Where the officers were able to test the suspected devices in situ and police are vowing to catch more illegal bikes in that particular neck of the woods in Sydney.
1: Emily, I was so flattered that you think I know how to pronounce the dynamometer or even know what it is. Does anyone in the room know what the word is?
0: No, couldn't tell you for the life of me. No, good job, Emily. Good,
1: absolutely not here. But no, this is the thing that's interesting, Emily, just before you go. The Darebin Council in Melbourne, this is from ABC News, 93% of feedback was negative after a six-month trial of shared e-bikes and e-scooters provided by the company Lime, which is one of the many providers here in Sydney. And it feels like they just sort of arrived. I don't know if we ever had any discussion about it. They sort of turned up everywhere in Sydney. So 93%, is that surprising to you, Emily, 93% negative? That's much more than I would have thought. Perhaps not.
3: It's because of the popularity of them, that is surprising to me. It's a divisive one, and they do serve a purpose, but like you say, they just kind of sort of beam down upon us, and we're trying to play catch up, I think, in understanding how to best use them and make sure that people are safe, both riders and the public.
1: Them being always there is both the benefit and disadvantage of the scheme, I guess. Thank you very much, Emily. We'll catch you next weekend, most likely.
3: Thanks, Dom.
1: Emily Lawrence there in the newsroom. You're on 702 ABC Sydney. It's Saturday breakfast and we're having a bit of a shuffle as Joe Hardy makes his way into the booth as well. We're going to do the gig guide with Joe very shortly. But I thought given that Nick Kelly and Joe Hardy have bumped into each other a good 8 times, why not have a 9th live in the studio? Just before we get into that, Nick, what are your thoughts on the 93% e-bike issue in Melbourne? It's quite surprising that so many people are against them.
0: It's really upsetting, actually, because I think I've spoken about this a few times. We've talked about this, Estelle. Like, e-biking and share bikes are absolutely critical to a modern city, and they make this city better. They make people able to enjoy the city in a completely different way to the way they had before. 93% seems ridiculous. I mean, the thing that frustrates me so much is people not kind of being courteous of one another. Don't park it in the middle of the footpath. park it on the side of the footpath. Park it just a little bit away from where people are walking. I think it's a personal responsibility thing to do the right thing by these things because we don't want them banned. They genuinely do create a great moment for the city. They have improved my quality of life so much. I don't drive anymore. I sold my car.
1: Oh, really?
0: I'm carbon neutral, you could say. And I love biking into work every day. And, you know, instead of buying a bike for a few grand, I pay my $2.50 subscription a month and pay my $2 per trip after that and get to work in a really fun and enjoyable way and go through Prince Alfred Park. And
1: there's a text here saying every food delivery rider is using a modified e-bike. Will they all be confiscated? Interesting question. Mm. Look, 93% is a higher percentage than I was expecting given the popularity. I assume that they're very popular in Sydney, at least with some people, because they are literally everywhere in the inner city, Joe Hardy.
4: Yeah, the only question that I have is why aren't they public infrastructure rather than private infrastructure? Because you go over to Europe, right, and they've got the actual, like, the council maintains the bikes and it's sort of all part of, like, the city's makeup where it just feels like there's a slight more barrier. Like, I agree with the personal responsibility thing. I think that's really important, but there's kind of that aspect of when it's a civic infrastructure, it's kind of more integrated in terms of, you know, how we adopt it as a community.
1: Well, having stands, this is the thing that they're asked to add stands now. Yeah. But no, look, it's been the case that, and Estelle were talking about the way governments try and decide on these things, there have been a few things where it just happened and they tried to, the strategy was, I suspect, to try and get things being popular enough that they'd retrospectively legalise it. I think it happened with Airbnb, certainly with Uber. I remember Uber being illegal and yet ubiquitous, and it just seems strange that you could have in Australia, which is generally a pretty regulated place, you'd have something that was not allowed and yet everyone used it all the time. That seemed a bit of a disconnect to me. And yet now it's, you know, legal. They've forced it to hand.
2: Yeah, totally. I think, like, you know, with new technologies, innovation, this always happens, like you said, with Uber. We are getting to a point, I think, where the policy settings are right. But like Nick said, these bikes don't ride and park themselves. It's the people that are using them. So how do we get better at that? Of course, there's things that the app can do to nudge people in the right direction. Like, I remember I limed all over Paris, and in Paris, they're super strict about where you can park. You can only park where it's marked. You can only park at bike racks and things like that. Yep. So it is much neater. So there's things that we can do, and it is happening. Dedicated share bike parking bays are popping up around the city and people are starting to use them. So if you build it, they will come, and we'll get there.
0: Unfortunately, one replaced the Uber pickup outside my work the other day. So instead of the one spot where the Uber can pick me up after work because I finished quite late, that's now the share bike zone. So now I've got to walk down the road. So basically I'm just getting frustrated. And
4: you get one.
0: You get one or the other.
1: You want a sort of multi-tiered thing, don't you, Nick Kelly?
0: I do.
1: All right. There you go. Look, we'll catch you on the hot hits, or just stick around with Joe Hardy and bump into you somewhere else, Nick Kelly.
0: Sounds like a plan.
1: Nick Kelly from Today FM joining us here on the Sydney session, along with Estelle Gretsch from the Committee for Sydney, who's made me aware of the tiny window problem, which now that you mention it, that is such an interesting point. Why is that the model when there are other ways of having both child safety and air?
2: Yeah, so you're not going to be looking out of windows anymore. You're going to be looking at windows.
1: Can't unsee it. Can't unsee it. Thank you very much. Someone's texted in saying, can you please say on the radio that riding on the street is illegal? They're not supposed to be on footpaths. That is true. Yeah. In most cases, there are some shared paths. Anyway, Estelle and Nick, the Dream Team, thank you very much.
0: Pleasure, Dom. Thank you so much.
1: We will head into the Sydney Gig Guide in just a second here on 702 ABC Sydney.
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1: Hamish back in the saddle on Monday, I believe. It is 20 minutes to 10 on 702 ABC Sydney. And the conversational whirlwind that is Estelle and Nick have left the studio, and it's time for
5: the Sydney Gig Guide
1: with Joe Hardy of SydneyMusic.net, who came in slightly before the start of the segment. We love a little not seamless, but a kind of crossover segment. It's like a collab in the music world, isn't it?
4: Yeah, a little bit of crossfading between between
1: that
4: segments.
1: That is, it's a crossfade. Yeah, we should call it. That's very good. Now, 130-odd gigs on in Sydney this week.
4: Yeah. Things are popping along. I think we are just ahead of what will be a pretty busy spring and summer. Usually ramps up quite a lot around this time of year, so we'll expect to see that weekly number tick up over the weeks as they come.
1: Now, just to give a sense of my age and connectedness with the Sydney scene, we had Fathom on earlier talking about their world record attempt, which is very exciting. And I went and followed them on social media and discovered that the only common follower of Fathom and me was sydneymusic.net. So I'm staying across all that is going on. So I love that they've got a tour schedule and it's all on the one day.
4: Yeah.
1: Which is pretty cool.
4: Yeah, 9 shows in a day. Yeah, we were, I was going to briefly mention that, but there we go, we've done it.
1: Well, congrats, let's just say where they're playing because people have been asking. So sure. Elton Chong in Penrith at 4:25. The timing is very specific.
4: Oh, so specific. Yeah, no, they've got it down to the minute, but also some great supports on all these shows. So the Elton Chong show has a really great band called Garage Noise, who I really enjoy a lot. Also Ryan Thomas playing that show. And then there is also Sean and Dolly's, which listeners may or may not know. It's in King's Cross, just on William Street, and that'll also be with Heterochromia and Fifth Valley. So Fathom going for the record from Singleton to Canberra.
1: It's pretty cool.
4: I think is the, yeah.
1: With both a plane and a helicopter. This is the thing that's really going to make Mountains residents jealous, is that they're going from Penrith to Lithgow via chopper. And I've said, are you going to stream the whole thing? Said,
4: it's pretty rock and roll.
1: I reckon. Someone else says on the text line, riding on footpaths is not illegal with children accompanying riders. Okay, sorry. I shouldn't have read out the text. I should have done a legal check first, but it's a little bit tricky sometimes on live radio. All right, let's talk about the Kooi Festival. This starts at 10 a.m. in Blacktown.
4: Today in Blacktown, Blacktown Showground. Shout out, I only found out about this festival at midnight last night.
1: Well played.
4: So had to jump and get that into the gig guide and also got it into this program today. Just excited to see this. This is a First Nations festival with a lot of programming across workshops, a lot of activities, things for people to be involved in. But a really cool lineup, especially exciting to me is Troy Cassidaly, who I get super excited every time I see him because I think he's a national treasure and an absolute icon. 3% also playing Makesha, who has joined 3% playing her own set. A number of other artists playing all day. I think the music programming starts from around 1 p.m. But
1: exciting
4: Blacktown
1: stuff.
4: Showground. Yeah, really great to see.
1: Kooi Festival, Blacktown Showground.
4: All ages.
1: There is a fundraiser for Grounded Radio at the Black Canoe Gallery and Cafe, which I must confess, I'm not aware of the radio organisation or the Black Canoe Gallery and Cafe. Tell me more.
4: Right. So this is further down Regent Street in Redfern. Okay. Down
1: near
4: towards
1: FBI.
4: Yeah, down near there. That's where the gallery space is. Grounded Radio, I'll be really honest, I have only looked a small amount. I mean, I rate the names that are associated with it. You've got people like Maggie Tra, who is an absolute force of nature for organizing community activity around helping to get women and non-dudes sort of participating in music culture and being DJs and that sort of thing. You got Bria, who is heavily associated with FBI, a number of other people, but Grounded Radio is an online radio station. And I'm seeing a little bit of a trend of online radio stations coming online. I'm not sure what's behind that yet. I would love to know what is behind this, but it is exciting to see more diversity and experimentation in the world of radio and seeing how that's going to work.
1: Yeah, I've looked at about an hour story on their website and it hasn't told me a great deal of
4: information. No, it's pretty thin on the ground.
1: Can't really explain what's going on there, but they are having a fundraiser, which is it's something. Now, we mentioned Fathom already with Book Club and Co., and then at Elton Chong as well. Miss Kanina at the Oxford Art Factory.
4: Yeah, launching a new mixtape. Miss Kanina, always just a really hectic force of nature on stage. A great performer, really timely performer, so really rate her a lot. And then for something a bit different, DY, shout out DY, Wings and Tins is hosting The Darrens, and hopefully we've got some music coming through.
1: Wings and Tins.
4: Yeah.
1: It does what it says on the
4: That's right.
1: Finish the sentence yourself. I know this girl, she sleeps outside, she hides from the sun. She says she loves me, but I know she lies. You know it ain't no fun. This is The Darrens. music to jump around to.

0: Northern Beaches Wings and Tins. Joe Hardy, that sounds like it'll all work very well.
1: I think it'll be a good time. Hopefully everyone's awake now. Yep. Good morning, everyone.
0: Hello. Yeah, it's 9:45 on 702. The Gig Guide, Joe Hardy from citymusic.net, talking us

0: through the Darrens with an A, D-A-R-R-A.
1: Darrens.
0: N-S. And the support bands, again, very fittingly, I Hate People and Die Rat Die. I think we've got a sense of how that one's going to go down. It's going to sound like this. My question, do the Darrens have a ballad in their set? I can't wait to find out. Tomorrow, Joe, though, the PBC in Petersham, they've got a spring band showcase. Good on them.
1: Right, yeah, this is put on by All Ages Music, which is a music school in the Inner West. They're putting on a whole bunch of high school and primary school age bands.
0: Primary school age formed, bands?
1: Yeah, through this through this whole thing. So getting to play one of your first gigs at the PBC, I think, is brilliant. I think it should be encouraged always. Just a whole bunch of names that no one will know, but take a look at the Sydney Music Gig Guide if you want to get amongst it.
0: Spicy Mango.
1: There we go.
0: And Parallel Processing is a great name, actually. I like that.
1: Parallel Processing. Actually, that's a great name. That's really good.
0: Respect to you, Parallel Processing, whoever you may be. If you, everybody knows who they are, read it and tell us.
1: And Paradox 2Xs. It's all here.
0: It is all here. Now, 6 p.m., girls just want to raise funds. We enjoy some wordplay here on the Gig Guide.
1: Always a good time, band names and event names alike. Dear Tommy, Charlie Castle, Molly Millington, Amy Solilo, this is a fundraiser for Full Stop Australia, a DB violence response charity. I think this will be a really beautiful community activity. It's taking place at the Vanguard, North King Street, and that should be a good event.
0: With line dancing lessons, I'm told.
1: There we go.
0: Here's a bit of Dear Tommy. This song is called Heaven's on Hold. Calling.

0: banjo break. That's what we like to hear, Joe Hardy. Dear Tommy, that's Heavens on Hold. Very enjoyable. Your country is still in, I'm gathering.
1: Yeah, nice gear. But Belle and Sebastian happening also tomorrow night at the Amore Theatre. They're doing a throwback to their 96 album, If You're Feeling Sinister. Also doing a greatest hit set. Belle and Sebastian, always a classic. Just great.
0: If you know, you know.

0: Rolling back the years to the late 90s, Bell and Sebastian with a band called Banana Gun, which is worth noting at the Enmore Theatre on tomorrow night at 8. There you go. Although people probably have tickets to that already if they're into Bell and Sebastian.
1: That's right.
0: They may not have tickets, though, to, I don't know how to pronounce this one, E444E, are we going with?
1: Yeah, which I think is, from memory, a sort of burgundy-coloured sort of, you know, hex code.
0: Oh,
1: sort of, you know the colour thing.
0: You're a web designer.
1: That's right.
0: Hexadecimal colour codes, yes.
1: Yeah, actually, you don't need tickets. This is a free show as Wednesdays at the Metro Social in the CBD. E444E, though, one of our country's folk geniuses, just a beautiful, beautiful songwriter and performer. Really good stuff. Heart Armor also in support. We've talked a bit about lately. They're playing a lot of shows. Also, Toy Shaw from New Zealand. Great to see. Thursday, we've got a program which is becoming a recurring series, which is really great at Oxford Art Factory with a bunch of young bands and acts. You got the likes of Frooks, which is a duo from the North Side, who are great. You got Bennett's Grove, Zing Fu, Dirty Harry. If you want a bit of a sense of what's coming out of the soup, Thursday night, Oxford Art Factory. I won't read out the event name just because it's not a sentiment I want to recommend to our listeners. Got a bigger show with the Temper Trap happening on Friday.
0: Intrigued by that, Joe, but no, I take your point.
1: Temper Trap playing at the Barracks Precinct over near Manly as well, supported by Lastlings and Summer Rain. Temper Trap

0: on a new album cycle. Also, I'm hearing their music being like synced everywhere, like the older tracks. It's quite interesting.
1: Sweet Disposition's never left us. That was such a huge song. Here's These Arms.

0: One of those very Melbourne bands, Temper Trap.
1: So Melbourne. So cool.
0: Not a bad thing. Beautiful work. But the lead singer, is it Dougie with the beautiful voice?
1: Yep. Yeah.
0: Very
1: somehow
0: good
1: still
0: stuff.
1: Doing it in his, still, he must be in his 40s, right?
0: Still the soaring falsetto. Good on you, Dougie. Go, son. All right, the Tambourine Girls on Friday night at Kelly's on King.
1: Yeah, partially a shout out to Armidale. I discovered the Tambourine Girls are from Armidale, which is where I was born and grew up.
0: There
1: and
0: you go.
1: My entire family are in town.
0: Armidale's
1: at the moment.
0: Own Joe Hardy.
1: There we go. But yeah, also, I really rated their music, so I figured I'd throw some in. They're playing at Kelly's on King. On Friday night, supported by Marcus Index. This is an album launch.
0: It was already one of my favourite regional New South Wales cities before I knew that, Joe. Here's a bit of the Tambourine Girls, Armidale's finest. Every word is like a stone. Not detecting tambourines or girls, but we'll see how we go.

0: It's a lot of fun. That's the Tambourine Girls. That's very catchy, Joe.
1: It is. It's good stuff. Very tight.
0: Perfect for rocking out along the New England highways.
1: 100.
0: Drive through. Yes or no?
1: Yes, right. And it's a big yes from me. This is put on by Mom Publishing, also affiliated with Prop Records in Ashfield, who we have shouted out many times, and I'll shout out many times because they're so cool. Low Life, Zhao Zhao, Station Model Violence, Kid Skin, Dusk to Dawn. Look, broadly speaking, I would say if the words post-punk makes you prick up your ears, you will want to be sort of tapped into this lineup at the very least. Listen to these artists, all great local artists, but also just a great lineup. Oxford Art Factory, Friday night, yes or no, number 3 from Mom Publishing.
0: I mean, I feel I'm more post-punk these days, Joe.
1: It's in the water, and also you just have such a good time, Dom.
0: I love a bit of post-punk, I really do. Now, finally, 7 p.m. at the State Library of New South Wales, the remarkable William Barton playing the Yidaki.
1: Yeah, and this looks like a really cool program. William has done, I think, a couple of shows at the State Library, but and it's often a bit of a family affair. I see that Auntie Delma Barton will be also present. The Sydney Street Choir will be there. There's going to be a bunch of other contributors. Also, Ray Martin will be in the lineup somewhere along the way. So that's cool to see. But also, I was just paging through a whole bunch of William's recent recordings and was really blown away by the second movement of his record Gift, Our Breath of Life. So I thought we'd finish.
0: Let's get him to play you out. Thank you, Joe.
1: Thank you.

0: I promise we didn't even plan this, but guess who Ray Johnson's got coming up for Show and Tell? Hello, Ray.
1: Hello, Dom. We have William Barton on Show and Tell today.
0: Fantastic. That's going to be good fun.
1: I am so excited. I've been a huge fan of his work and his music and his mum's music as well for the longest of times. So
0: is one of the Show and Tell items the Yiddicky itself?
1: Look, I believe it may be.
0: Could be.
1: I think if I were to hazard a guess at an item that William Barton would consider significant in his life,
0: 100%.
1: The Yiddicky would be up there, I reckon.
0: Now, everything's segueing remarkably well because you're also talking about family reunions. It sounds like there'll be a Barton family reunion on Friday night.
1: Absolutely. Yeah. Have you ever had a family reunion, Dom?
0: Not advertised as such, but we do have big Christmases with as many cousins as possible. But and that's quite a lot of people just
1: so not,
0: with the cousins.
1: Not an official
0: but not
1: one.
0: An official
1: not
0: like
1: an official one,
0: no, we've never done it.
1: There is a really unique family reunion happening in Parramatta today at St John's Church.
0: It's, yeah, right.
1: It's commemorating the 200th anniversary of the wedding of the common ancestor.
0: Oh, really?
1: Of all of these people.
0: Wow.
1: So there's like 50 descendants all rocking up to the church, and they'll all be in period clothing. They're
0: okay.
1: Recreating the wedding day, which I find just absolutely fascinating. So we're going to chat with one of those descendants and also just talk a little bit about what was happening at the time in the female factory.
0: Oh, yes.
1: In Parramatta, which is where this ancestor of theirs found his wife.
0: He
1: called up. He called up and said, "Do you have a wife for me?" And
0: at
1: they went
0: the female factory.
1: Have this one.
0: Have this one.
1: And
0: okay.
1: Then they went to the church.
0: Life was different back then. Look, the ongoing argument about the heritage and future of the female factory is also a fascinating thing. Now, Ray, we know, as well as doing Saturday mornings, you have many hats, but one of the other hats is download this show.
1: Yes.
0: Making you the perfect person to talk about algorithms and how to avoid them.
1: Yeah.
0: Download this show.
1: download the show. We'll talk about it. But we'll also talk about it this morning because I've been really curious about how people feel about the choices being made for them.
0: Mm.
1: So, yeah, streaming services that know what you want to watch next or, you know, even food delivery apps that say, hey, you like this type of cuisine, maybe you want to purchase from here. So I'm speaking to a researcher from James Cook University that's looking at the idea of what he's calling hyper-selection and why we should be pushing back against it, getting out of those comfort zones that are being presented to us.
0: How topical at a time when the government's talking about allowing people to opt out of algorithms entirely. But I also know that there's some research which says that young people, in many cases, prefer the algorithm because they think it's kind of like a pure process that's not impacted by human emotion.
1: It is really interesting. Mm. You know, we're nostalgic for a time where social media didn't have any algorithms at all. You know, the old chuck a song up on your MySpace, pick your top 8 friends and post about your life.
0: Well, I used to like Twitter when it was just the people I followed in strict order.
1: Yeah.
0: And that you can't get that anymore. You can switch from algorithm to the people you follow, but it will still show them out of order. And for me, when stuff's happening in the world, I love seeing it. Completely continuous.
1: Absolutely. So. It is really interesting, though. People who have been fooling around with chronological feeds again, seeing things as they're posted, have been reporting back that they find the apps quite boring.
0: Yeah, they might be.
1: In that sense.
0: I mean,
1: and I think
0: my
1: that's
0: worry
1: the
0: is
1: point,
0: it's also
1: right?
0: aging because no one's doing anything anymore. But no, the whole thing of when something happened in the world that was interesting, you'd go on. For me, it was Twitter. I was addicted to Twitter. And particularly something funny happened and you're trying to make sense of it. I'll never forget the Donald Trump covfefe moment.
1: Covfefe.
0: I still don't know what that meant.
1: Well, those cultural moments in time that we've kind of stepped away from. We don't have those third spaces online anymore where things do happen in real time.
0: Because of a process. I won't mention the name of the process but there's because it involves a swear word, but there's a recognised process by which all platforms get bad over time. But radio shows do not suffer from that, at least I hope not. Certainly yours doesn't, Ray. Others can take that. Their own view on mine, whether it's the beepification has occurred. Nevertheless, look, that sounds like lots of exciting stuff, plus the wildlife photography winners. So,
1: yeah, absolutely.
0: It's going to be a great show.
1: I'm going to get some photography tips.
0: Ray Johnson with Saturday Mornings coming up after the latest ABC News. Do not even think of touching your dial. I'll join you once again next weekend here on Saturday Brekkie. It's 7:02 ABC Sydney. You can catch the whole show back on ABC Listen if you would like to. Don't forget Fathom trying to set the world record. Check them out online. And it's 10 o'clock news time.
2: 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An estimated 41,000 calls have been impacted during an Optus phone network outage. Yvette Gray has the details.
3: Optus has apologised after an issue with its phone network impacted some customers in Victoria, South Australia, Tasmania and the Northern Territory early yesterday afternoon. The outage lasted 1 hour and 16 minutes. The telco says it identified the cause within minutes and immediately mobilised technical teams to fix it. 000 Victoria says Optus provided details of the calls that had experienced difficulty connecting to the Telstra National 000 emergency call person. Victoria Police says it conducted welfare checks and there were no adverse